0: Hello, you're watching Sky News. I'm Nick Croatia. Here are the headlines at 1. Iran claims it is closing the Straits of Hormuz once again as it accuses the US and Israel of violating the ceasefire deal. A man's been charged by police after a series of suspected anti-Muslim attacks in Edinburgh. Buckingham Palace announces the King will release his personal tax records in a first for a British monarch. Keir Starmer faces sustained pressure from his ministers and MPs to set out a timetable for his Downing Street departure. And 9 people remain in a critical condition after the Bedford train crash that killed one of the drivers. My morning, nice to have your company on Sky News on what is now Sunday morning. The interim peace deal signed by the United States and Iran just days ago is facing its first major test. Tehran says it's once again closing the Strait of Hormuz, accusing the US and Israel of violating the ceasefire agreement because of Israel's attacks on Lebanon. It's unclear whether this latest development will derail further peace talks, which are set to take place in Switzerland later today.
1: The Strait of Hormuz is closed to all vessels. The IRGC Navy warned that vessels should not approach the Strait of Hormuz, otherwise their security will be placed at risk.
0: Our US correspondent Mark Stone can bring us more now from Washington.
2: If Iran is claiming to have shut the Strait of Hormuz, then that will knock the confidence of the shipping companies and their insurers, which will mean that in a sense, it's kind of effectively closed, or at least traffic will move less freely because the confidence is gone. And so in that sense, I think that this is Iran pushing the boundaries, testing the waters and saying, look, our part of this deal was that Israel would not carry on with its operations against Hezbollah. They clearly are. And so we're going to push the Hormuz button. But it is certainly the case that they can't just flick a switch and turn the flow of traffic off. That is not the case. It's all about confidence or a lack of confidence. So this is a test for Iran's ability to play this card that they never had before Trump's war of choice began, whether they can play that again, whether they can use the leverage they think they've got. It's a test for them. It's also a test for the White House, for President Trump, the extent to which he is able to put more and more pressure on Netanyahu not to derail his peace deal, to the extent it is a peace deal, with Iran. So tests are all round. But despite what we've seen with Iran saying they're going to shut the strait again, with Israel and Hezbollah continuing to clash, there is still momentum to get going with these talks. Remember, this memorandum of understanding, it's not a peace deal. It is simply 3 pages, which is an agreement that allows both sides to continue talking, and that is what J.D. Vance will be doing. It's encouraging, too, that the Pakistani Prime Minister will represent the mediators. So right at the top of the mediation team is the Pakistani Prime Minister. He, too, will be in Switzerland. So a mixed picture tonight. A claim of the Strait of Hormuz being shut. Incidentally, CENTCOM has told me this afternoon that's not true. The Strait of Hormuz, as far as they're concerned, is still open, and the US military is helping with the free flow of traffic there. But this claim and counterclaim over the Strait of Hormuz, clearly in Israel, Lebanon, the fighting continues, but the talks, they are still on.
0: Mark Stone there. 5 people have been wounded in a series of suspected anti-Muslim attacks across Edinburgh. Police have charged a 36-year-old man after someone was seen roaming the streets topless with a large weapon. The suspect was arrested after officers received reports of assaults, threats, robbery and vandalism. Responding to the attacks on social media, the Prime Minister said, absolutely appalling. No one should face violence on our streets. The suspect appears to be motivated by anti-Muslim hatred. I will not tolerate this, writes Keir Starmer. He will face the full force of the law. My thoughts are with those who are injured. And I thank the police and the emergency services for their response. Phoebe Southworth has the latest.
3: 5 men attacked in Edinburgh. 3 were taken to hospital, but thankfully their conditions are not life-threatening. This unfolded at 8:50 on Friday night in the Sight Hill area of Edinburgh. 2 men were injured and taken to hospital. And then not long after that, 3 more men were attacked near retailers in the west and north of Edinburgh. It was 9:30 when the suspect was eventually detained. So this all transpired over a 40-minute period. And these locations where the attacks happened are miles apart, so you wouldn't easily be able to travel between them on foot. Well, Police Scotland have said that a 36-year-old white Scottish man has been arrested. He remains in custody and police say there is no further threat to the public. But Counter-Terrorism Policing Scotland are investigating. The Home Secretary, Shabana Mahmood, released a statement on X. She said she was horrified and the suspect appears to be motivated by anti-Muslim hatred. Well, we're awaiting further details from Police Scotland on potential weapon that might have been used in this attack. And we'll have to see what happens in the coming days. But an incredibly worrying situation for the local community.
0: Investigators are working to establish what went wrong for two trains to end up on the same track and collide near Bedford on Friday evening. Nine people remain in a critical condition following the crash, which killed the driver of one of the two trains. Barnaby Papadopoulos reports from the scene.
4: Both of these trains were headed for London on Friday night, but this was where their journey ended.
5: Well, we're just a few metres here from the site of impact where those two trains collided. You can see where a train from Corby collided with a stationary train from Nottingham. The impact of that collision killing the train driver on the Corby train and injuring almost 100 passengers.
6: Brett Byatt was headed to a first date in London when disaster struck.
7: I went into like first aid training mode. And I helped a gentleman off the floor, checked that he was fine. I said, can you stand? He said, yes. And I literally just got him over to the side and saw two women on the floor that were bleeding and had broken limbs.
4: After the crash, he helped get passengers off the train and onto the embankment as they waited for the emergency services to arrive.
7: The train driver that passed away, he was the train driver of my train. He broke gradually, and I think that actually could have saved people's lives, or at least further injuries, worse injuries. So he needs to be known as the hero in that situation.
4: The first train was the 3:50 p.m. service from Nottingham to London St Pancras, while the second was the 4:40 EMR service from Corby, also heading to St Pancras. It left Bedford Station at 5:10. The collision happened just minutes later. Along with the death of a driver, 89 people were injured, nine of whom remain in a critical condition in hospital. A huge operation was launched by the emergency services. Over 20 ambulances were dispatched to the scene, along with police and medical helicopters. Local hospitals urged people to only attend A&E if they had a genuine emergency, as they braced to deal with the influx of new patients.
8: Tragically, as you just heard, one person sadly died at the scene. 11 people sustained very serious injuries and a further 32 serious injuries. A further 56 others also suffered minor injuries.
4: Nina was in the front carriage of the front train when the crash happened. She wasn't hurt, but many were.
9: We saw a man walking on the tracks with blood on his face, and I was quite scared for him in case there was another train coming. People were telling him, get off the track. So I saw a second person with blood all down them. And then I think, looking around more as we got off, there were more people who were on the floor. The paramedics were trying to get into the other train carriages. I saw someone on the floor in the doorway of one of the carriages. It was quite shocking seeing people who had the more serious injuries.
4: Rail crash investigators want to understand what caused this and what lessons, if any, can be learnt from it. But that work is also aimed at finding answers for those injured, for their families, and for the loved ones of the driver who lost his life. Barnaby Papadopoulos, Sky News, in Bedford.
0: Well, Sky's Ashish Joshi reports now on what investigators will be looking at.
10: Mass transport systems are designed with a number of fail-safes to protect passengers. When one safety feature fails, another is supposed to kick in to avert disaster. Rail accident investigation branch inspectors are gathering evidence to find out what caused this crash. And their focus is likely to be on three main areas. The most obvious place to start will be the signalling system that allowed two trains to be in the same part of the track at the same time.
11: That's apparent that this one train in the front had stopped because of some issue. I'm not going to speculate what that was. But obviously, that should the signalling system should have enabled the other train not to enter that section and hit this, come up from behind and hit this train.
10: Even when signalling fails, high-speed trains are fitted with an automatic warning and braking system designed to stop two trains hitting each other. The AWS system is designed to override any potential error in case the driver becomes incapacitated.
12: In extremis, if the train does go past a red signal, it applies the brakes without the driver being able to do anything about it. So the brakes come on and they stay on until the train stops.
10: Investigators will also want to understand how the collision impacted passengers and the train itself. This is the end result. One train, that's the one on the left here, the Luton Airport Parkway train, hitting this one that had already stopped. But the engine isn't just at the front of the trains. There's an engine in the back too. So if the front comes up against something immovable, any of the carriages in the middle can end up coming off the tracks, causing more damage and more injuries.
13: From the pictures, doesn't look like it was a particularly fast collision. So it looks more like the rapid deceleration. Even if you're going 40 miles an hour and you come to a halt in a few metres, you've got the energy of a 40 mile an hour body in you, and you're going to move until you hit something, unfortunately. So even relatively low speed collisions can be dangerous for people that are on board.
10: Trains are fitted with devices similar to an aircraft's black box. These on-train monitoring recorders gather second-by-second data, including train speed, brake applications, driver control inputs, and the signals received by the train protection system. It won't be long before investigators know exactly what caused the Bedford train crash.
0: Usher's Joshy there. Keir Starmer's coming under increasing pressure to set out a timetable for his departure from Downing Street. His potential challenger, Andy Burnham, returns to Parliament on Monday, having won the Makerfield by-election. A growing number of Labour MPs are urging the Prime Minister to step aside in order to avoid a messy leadership contest. Keir Starmer has, however, so far insisted he intends to fight for the job. Our political correspondent, Rob Powell, has more from Westminster.
14: We're not that much further forward tonight than we were 24 hours ago, actually. I think that's in part because many who want Starmer to go, I think, are giving him the space and hoping that he maybe reaches that conclusion on his own. That's not to say there's not work going on behind the scenes, plotting, if you like, going on behind the scenes, if you want to term it like that. Andy Burnham's camp have been trying to assemble a list of MPs' names that potentially he could take to the Prime Minister next week, if he needs to basically try and force him out. I think, though, the relative quiet probably tells us something else, though. In moments of peril like this in the past, you'd have maybe expected, and you did see in the past, cabinet ministers posting online their supportive messages to the Prime Minister, touring TV studios to deliver supportive lines as well. You haven't had that this time round. It's been quiet. And you'd also probably expect the whips, those that are responsible for enforcing party discipline, to be mounting a bit of an operation to shore up support among backbench MPs. I asked one MP if they'd heard from the whips or if any of their colleagues had heard from the whips, and they replied saying, not a peep. So I think that tells its own story about what is happening right now. And I think the issue for Sir Keir Starmer is that even some of those MPs that are loyal to him, still pretty supportive to him, who a month or 5 weeks ago, after the local election results, were calling for him to stay, even they are now starting to reach the conclusion that this is a case of when, not if. And I think if you look at some of the newspaper front pages, you'll see various anonymous Labour officials, sources, grandees, ministers, cabinet ministers, all suggesting that Keir Starmer may be reaching that conclusion as well. That's not to say that the details are firmed out in any sort of way of how the coming days and weeks and months progress. There is a disagreement among MPs about how the potential coming transition of power should happen. Some MPs are pretty irked by what they see as an entitled attitude from Andy Burnham and his supporters, someone that wasn't around in Labour centrally anyway during the hard years of opposition, who didn't win a general election, hasn't really said much about how he would govern the country, somehow thinking that the Prime Minister should basically just hand the keys over to Downing Street because he's won the Makerfield by-election. That's why they feel, this group of MPs anyway, that there should be a leadership contest, that basically Andy Burnham shouldn't be able to just waltz into Number 10, as they put it, that his ideas should be tested. The other side of the argument to that is about whether a leadership contest would damage the party, damage the government, and impede the work of government as well, especially at a time when the government has got lots of big stuff in its in-tray politically and policy-wise, but it's also trying to retain the Manchester mayoralty created by the fact that Andy Burnham is now an MP. So the exact timeline is still pretty unclear. How it plays out is unclear, but I think the destination is pretty clear this evening, and that is that Sir Keir Starmer, I think, will be out of Downing Street before too long, and in all likelihood, Andy Burnham will be in.
0: Well, former Labour leader Jeremy Corbyn told Sky News he doesn't understand the Prime Minister's strategy.
15: What I find very strange in the current situation is that it's very obvious that Andy Burnham is going to run for being leader of the Labour Party. That's hardly a secret. I don't understand what Keir Starmer's strategy is in this, other than saying he's going to fight it, then, but not doing anything very obvious to fight it.
0: Right, let's tell you about some of the day's other news now. Buckingham Palace has announced the King's personal tax records will be published next week, in a first for a British monarch. It's an effort to improve transparency around the royal household's finances. Well, it's also understood the Duke and Duchess of Sussex have been offered royal accommodation during their visit to the UK next month. Harry and Meghan will be coming with their children, Archie and Lilibet, for the family's first trip to the country in 4 years. The Sussexes are attending celebrations marking a year to the Invictus Games in Birmingham. Now to a war of words between the US President and Italy's Prime Minister. It all started because Donald Trump accused Giorgia Meloni of begging him for a picture together. Trump told Italian TV that Meloni wanted a picture so badly and that he felt sorry for her as the pair met at the G7 summit in France. But posting on social media, she said she was frankly astonished at the fabricated statements.
16: Some things need immediate replies. The claims made by Donald Trump are completely unfounded. Frankly, I'm shocked. I don't understand why the President of the United States behaves like this towards his allies. It's not the first time it's happened, after all. The only thing I can say is that it's a pity he doesn't show the same determination with the enemies of the West and the United States, whose leaders he treats with far greater indulgence. There is one thing he should remember. Neither I nor Italy ever beg.
0: Donald Trump responded with this. Italian Prime Minister Giorgia Meloni asked over and over for a picture of me during the G7 meeting in France. She's doing poorly in Italy with her level of popularity, he says, possibly because she turned down the United States of America, a country that truly loves and protects Italy when it came to denying Iran from obtaining or developing a nuclear weapon. But so did NATO, he says, for that matter. She wouldn't even let us use Italy's landing strips or runways, a great logistical inconvenience. And this despite the fact the US contributes hundreds of billions of dollars a year to protect Italy and other so-called NATO allies. Now, after the United States defeated Iran militarily, she wants to be friends again in order to get her numbers up. No thanks. The row intensified even further when Meloni took to Instagram, again accusing the US president of making senseless, constant, unprovoked attacks, and called on him to focus on his own popularity. She also said the use of Italian bases is governed by agreements that she is not prepared to violate. Coming up, how a new museum in London is celebrating a century of youth culture.
17: 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These are at the heart of a geopolitical battle. 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This is an economic marvel. A child's booster seat. What if they're actually deterring us from having children? Now, if you want to hear more about all of this stuff, come and listen to my new podcast. It's called Stuff Matters.
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0: Let's return to developments in the Middle East. And Iran's leaders say the Strait of Hormuz is once again closed. They blame Israel and the United States for violating the ceasefire by carrying out attacks. A little earlier, we got the thoughts of Yazid Saei, senior fellow at the Carnegie Middle East Center in Beirut.
1: I think negotiations will continue, as we've heard. Everyone's heading to Switzerland to continue the talks. But I think what the closing of the Strait of Hormuz indicates is that the Iranians have learnt one key lesson in particular from combat, either directly with the US and Israel over the last 2 years or indirectly via Hezbollah in Lebanon. And that is that unless they demonstrate their resolve and implement their threats immediately, then they have no deterrence. And so the fact that Israeli Prime Minister Netanyahu is clearly continuing to test the waters with continued action inside Lebanon, whether that's to sabotage a U.S.-Iran deal or to try and assert Israeli interests, including separating the whole Lebanon file from the U.S.-Iran deal, Iran feels that as the situation in Lebanon is clause number one in the memorandum of understanding with the U.S., then if it doesn't stand up to defend it and assert it in the complete end to hostilities in Lebanon, then it's going to find that both Israel and potentially the United States will start seeking other gaps. And that bodes ill from the Iranian perspective, certainly for the future of the memorandum and the next stage of negotiations over the nuclear program.
0: Now, a museum celebrating youth culture over the last century has opened in London. It has 100,000 items that tell the story of British youth subcultures, from mods and rockers to ravers and emo. Here's Emma Bursley.
2: In a corner of North London, known as a magnet for musical subcultures, a new museum is opening its doors, celebrating a century of youth culture. What started as an effort by John Swinstead to preserve photos and flyers is now, three decades on, the world's first permanent museum dedicated to the generations of young people who help shape society. And it's based in Camden.
3: I want to see people engaging. Yeah, I want to see them interacting with the stuff around them, pointing, discussing in animated ways, really engaging with the content and smiling and feeling something from it. We punch above our weight. I think, you know, there's definitely the broadest mix here, and it's well integrated generally, very diverse cultures from all around the world.
2: It all starts back in the 20s.
4: We've got in the other gallery, there's a really big cutout of a lady called Florence, who was a flapper in the 1920s on a motorbike, and she just looks so cool. And getting to, yeah, really see that bridge of youth culture across time.
2: There are images from the 50s and 60s, bikers and mods among them, and pictures of the punks that emerged in the late 70s, and of breakdancing and the hip-hop culture that went with it. And then there's the rave scene, with its roots in the late 80s and early 90s. The exhibit also documents dissent as protesters took to the streets to fight for their cause. For now, the time span is 100 years, but that might change.
5: Really, we want to go further back. We've worked with people studying youth culture in medieval times. We've spoken to like ancient historians, and I think youth culture has always existed in some format, but if we think about the teenager as it exists now, I think you can trace that back to like the late 1800s.
2: For many, it'll be a nostalgic look back at their youth, while teens of today, like Callie, may well find themselves the future stars of the show.
6: Try again.
2: Emma Birchley, Sky News.
0: Right, let's have a look at the weather.
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0: Heat and humidity will increase over the next few days, with an amber heat warning already in place for southern counties from Monday morning. Temperatures are expected to peak in the mid-30s Celsius on Tuesday. For now, a mostly dry end to the night with variable amounts of cloud. There'll be a few showers in the far northwest. It will be mild, with temperatures already in the mid-teens across England and Wales. Through the morning, clouds will be most persistent through eastern counties of England, with the potential for a few outbreaks of showery rain. Elsewhere, it will become very warm in the sunshine. Temperatures will reach the mid to high 20s Celsius quite widely, with a daytime high of 30 Celsius in the southeast. It will be a little cooler and fresher in the north. After a humid night, Monday will start dry and fine. Showers, possibly thundery, spreading into central areas from the southwest. Elsewhere, it will become very warm in the sunshine, with temperatures reaching a high of 32 Celsius.
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0: Time now to see what is making the front pages of tomorrow's papers. And they think it's all over, is the headline in The Observer. Not football. This is the paper, in fact, reporting that Keir Starmer is expected to resign on Monday, as he now accepts his time has run out. It's a similar story in the Sunday Telegraph, with the paper reporting that Keir Starmer's allies say he is now ready to resign. The Sunday Times reports that Rachel Reeves will lose her job as Chancellor if Andy Burnham becomes the next Prime Minister. The Mail on Sunday has an article written by the Conservative leader, Kemi Badenoch, in which she tells the paper why she will never do a deal with Reform's Nigel Farage. The Daily Mirror has, or the Sunday Mirror rather, has news that the King will release his personal tax return in a historic first for a British monarch as he attempts to modernise the royal family. The Sunday People leads on the Bedford train crash with the heading, What Went So Wrong? Good news in The Sun, with the paper reporting the former Top Gear presenter Jeremy Clarkson says he is in remission, having this week revealed he was diagnosed with prostate cancer. The Daily Star reports that a Ghanaian witch doctor is planning to put a curse on Harry Kane ahead of England's game against the West African nation at the World Cup on Tuesday. Let's take a look at the papers then. And Kevin, let's start with you looking at The Observer, because their front page is about Starmer expecting to resign on Monday. And you think he will too, don't you?
1: I think he will. Like, I think he has seen the result in Makerfield, done a ring round of the cabinet, taken soundings, I suspect, from people close and from the back benches, and thought, what does next week look like? Andy Burnham arrives in London on Monday, sworn into the Commons. We've got the first meeting of the Parliamentary Labour Party. Would Keir Starmer be there? Would he not be there? There are no good outcomes here. And then we go, you know, and then potential being briefed today and yesterday that if Keir Starmer doesn't set out a timetable, then he may start to see more aggressive actions from some quarters. That might be resignations from the government, which really would begin to put Labour into civil war territory. So I think it looks like he's gone. I believe he's at Chequers with his wife, Vic. He's probably, you know, taken time to reflect and thought, actually, now in the best interest of the country and for him, it's time to set out the timetable. Of course, it is setting out a timetable rather than necessarily what specs, tools down and walking out. I'd be shocked if he did that. I don't think that would be the right thing to do either.
0: No, that wouldn't be his style, would it? I wouldn't have thought, Cindy. But up to now, despite hearing that, you know, Heidi Alexander was having a quiet word with him yesterday, and, you know, obviously we've had John Healey's resignation being, you know, another problem for him as well, he's remained fairly resolute in that he will fight to stay on, and seeming to believe quite fairly that he has a mandate to, even if the Parliamentary Labour Party and Andy Burnham and others don't think he should be there.
2: Yeah, I mean, what we're talking about, if Keir Starmer sets out a timetable and to avoid a civil war situation in the Labour Party, is a coronation for this man who has not been in frontline politics, at least national frontline politics, for years. People don't really know what he stands for, and what little he has said, he has backtracked on pretty quickly a few days afterwards. And so, you know, there is a very fair democratic argument to make that he needs to be tested, that he needs to be scrutinised, because he can't just walk into becoming Prime Minister, but it does seem like, you know, I think there is a very fair question about procedure here.
0: Yeah.
2: At the same time, clearly the politics in the Labour Party is such that Keir Starmer knows that the writing is on the wall, despite his fighting talk yesterday. And Kevin is right that the dignified thing to do would be just to accept that. It's difficult because the two are both true at the same time. And I guess the biggest shame is that the Labour Party doesn't have any other really that viable candidates who can come out and say, no, we will make a fight for this. We will make an argument for it. Because even though there are people like Wes Streeting or Al Khans, it's not clear that the MPs themselves find those candidates more persuasive than Andy Burnham himself, especially with the kind of the victory at Makerfield earlier this week.
0: Yeah, I'd like to ask you that, Kevin. You know, there seems to be a little bit of sort of fervour around Andy Burnham coming in and doing this. Where's the critical thinking about this from Parliamentary Labour Party members? Right? I mean, sure, 100 have put their names forward, which means there's another 300 who haven't said they want Keir Starmer to go. But there seems to be, it's sort of snowballing, and I just wonder if anyone's really asking the questions about, what is this guy about? Is this the right thing to do? Sure, they don't want a Tory drama to drag on for ages, but it seems like it's sort of getting away from people when they should be thinking about this in a critical and honest manner right now.
1: Well, I mean, Andy Burnham is not an unknown quantity.
0: No.
1: He was in the last Labour government, in the cabinet. He ran for leader in 2010.
0: He was
1: third time lucky. And then...
0: Well, he might not have to run at all. He's just going to get given it.
1: And then he's been mayor of Greater Manchester. You know, in most countries in the world, look across the channel in France, being a mayor, even in the US, being a mayor of a great city is actually one of the major routes into senior office. Mm. He has more executive experience than many ministers. Right, you know, he has more experience today
0: than
1: thought has passed through his head in the past. The fact is, you know, we know a lot about him. And of course, you know, Andy is very open. I'm sure he'll be having those conversations with MPs from Monday onwards. You know, we talk about backtracking. I think some of that's a bit overblown. The WASPI women, he said he had, you know, he had some sympathies with them. He didn't say he was going to, you know, turn around the policy. On the fiscal rules, if we shouldn't be in hock to the bond markets, that's not the same thing as repudiating the fiscal rules. He probably has to be on a journey
2: to
1: tightening up
2: to the bond markets.
1: Well, it shouldn't be that
2: if you have debts, you're going to be.
1: Well, it shouldn't be the guilt prices should completely define your economic policy. You know, that you might as well just give up and go home.
2: Unfortunately, Liz Truss found out that it was very important to listen to
1: the people. Well, the reason people are feeling let down with politics and why they got hope in Makerfield is because they feel that they don't have control over their everyday lives and the government doesn't either. And I think what Andy was expressing really was exactly that, which is, you know, we'll set out an economic plan. The fact is, he said that the fiscal envelope is set by in the manifesto will be stuck to. So therefore, you know, that mandate endures. And ultimately, the British people will have their say, the most crucial time, which is the general election.
0: Let's look at the fiscal situation then, because the front page of the Sunday Times, even though the stars of Ferris Bueller 40 Years On really catches my eye, but that's in the magazine. Well, what a great film that is, isn't it? Great. Super film. Anyway, we'll have to look in the magazine to read that one tomorrow. But the main headline is Reeves to lose her job if Burnham becomes PM. Is that a surprise? Is that a surprise that he's, let's assume, becomes the next Labour leader? He's going to have his own team, obviously.
2: Yeah, absolutely. And that's totally fair for any Prime Minister to pick their own team. I think, going back to the question about the bond markets, though, you know, this is the kind of move that will spook Britain's creditors, basically, because actually Rachel Reeves is quite well-respected internationally for sticking to the fiscal rules, even if she's not very popular with the business community in the UK. And let's look at who's being mooted to be brought in. Instead, it's Ed Miliband, who is known for much looser, I think, approach to spending, a much more commitment to things like net zero spending, for example, which has got him in trouble with the unions. And so that doesn't sound like, if you are picking different candidates and from that you're drawing policy signals, it doesn't sound like you're going to be tighter with your purse strings, actually.
0: Yes, that is a very good point. It's one thing Burnham coming in, but the team better look fantastic if they're going to kick on from what he perceives to have been a failing government thus far.
1: Yeah, look, there's a lot of talent on the Labour benches. There's a parliamentary party of over 400. Some names that you won't have heard of today because they haven't been talked up under this
0: current
1: order.
0: Feel free to share them. Who would you put in there? Who would you give the job to?
1: Well, look, we've got some great names. I would be surprised if Ed Miliband was in the Treasury, and not as surprised as I think the markets would be, or Sharon Graham of Unite. But look, three names mentioned here. First one, Wes Streeting, a generational talent, did a great speech on the economy earlier in the week in the city. I think, you know, he'd be a fantastic candidate for the Treasury.
0: Yeah.
1: Pat McFadden, a very safe pair of hands, and John Healey the same as well. So that's just three names. Two of whom are in cabinet, or I'd say one of whom is currently in cabinet, maybe all of them are gone now. The other two have gone. Even in the current recent front bench, we've got some great talent. We've got some great talent coming through at the next tier as well. I think what we will hear is people talking up, you know, their masters, their bosses for potential jobs. I think there's probably some mischief there and some ego. I think that we'll have a very strong front bench, regardless of who the next leader of the party is. I do think Rachel Reeves is actually a very good politician and has done well with a very difficult hand. I think the challenge is, if you say, you know, you can say, well, we're going to carry on with the envelope, therefore why not carry on with the person running the Treasury?
0: Yeah.
1: There's mileage in that, but ultimately it comes down to, you know, you can't say we've got to have a fresh start and then have the number two job in the government with the same person in it. So I think it's a very difficult judgment to make. But I can see why, by Rachel Reeves and those around her, and the Treasury team is particularly strong, the ministerial team, I can see why they'd want to stay.
2: Can I just add, though?
0: Yes.
2: I mean, one thing that he can't have a fresh start on is the parliamentary party itself. And let's remember why Rachel Reeves had to back down on some of the welfare spending cuts that she wanted to put in. It's because she had a parliamentary revolt on her hands. Yeah. And so do you feel like MPs themselves haven't quite reconciled the trade-offs that are needed at this current time? You know, Rachel Reeves sits in the Treasury, she knows what the numbers look like, but it's the parliamentary Labour Party who have been consistently voting against welfare cuts. Yeah. So how is any other treasurer going to, chancellor going to do better?
1: I think Andy Burnham can't change. I think that's right. I think politics is about tough choices. I think partly that initial welfare vote was a result of poor parliamentary handling and partly a bit of a pushback from the parliamentary party, who have been pretty poorly by number 10 in the weeks and months. I wouldn't take that as a signal of what might happen in the future.
0: It's a good point, because if it's the same thing coming from a Burnham government, the rest of them might swallow it a bit more easily than they did before. And talking of fresh starts, I do wonder what Angela Rayner is thinking right now. She could be back in there pretty quickly, couldn't she?
2: Should have paid her taxes.
1: Yeah. Well, I'll be watching Ferris Bueller's Day
0: Off. 40 years on. Let's move to the Sunday Mirror, because their main headline, Cindy, is the King to release tax returns. What do you make of this?
2: Yeah, look, of course, this comes after a horrible year for the monarchy, you know, in the aftermath of the Prince Andrew, now Andrew Mountbatten Windsor scandal, and then also a sustained campaign by the Sunday Times, by my paper, to look into the financial arrangements that go into the sovereign grant and also other things that fund all of the royals, not just people like the former Prince Andrew, but also his children, who have had very plummy deals, let's say.
0: Yes.
2: And the question's over whether or not that was on the taxpayer at a time or during a cost of living crisis. So I think this is a good move. But I think it is one of those things where once you do it, you're never turning back. So I think all future kings and monarchs will need to kind of be this transparent. And
0: yes,
2: it also does feel like a level of scrutiny that the monarchy didn't need to have before.
0: Yes.
2: Which is necessary now, but I guess I say that you can't turn it back.
0: It's interesting. You would imagine he would have been in conversation with his son William about this, particularly as the duchies of Lancaster and Cornwall fund them both to such a great degree.
1: Absolutely. And I suspect this is at its roots is coming from Prince William. As you know, I think he does have a great read on the British people.
0: Yeah.
1: The fact is, we talk about the scrutiny of politicians and others in public life, and then look at the royals, and you know, and the level of insight and transparency we have is virtually zero. That's unsustainable in the modern age, and I think the royal family are, well, they're not getting ahead of it, but I think they're doing what they need to do. You're right, you can't roll it back, but I think the time's come, and you know, we need to find out how much they're paying in tax, find out who's getting what, and then trim that list.
0: I know you've said it's not about left and right in politics at the moment, but let's go to the right nevertheless, because the Mail on Sunday has Kemi Badenoch on the front. Why I will never do a deal with Farage. This is something she has written for the Mail on Sunday, but headlined on the front. I read this and I think she may think that, and he may feel the same way.
1: Absolutely. I mean, there's no love lost there. But, you know, it's actually been all this talk of Andy Burnham and Makerfield and Keir Starmer. It's actually been a pretty good week for the Conservatives,
0: yes,
1: and for Kemi in particular. That by-election up in Aberdeen South,
0: yeah,
1: Tory gain from the Scottish National Party.
0: Yeah.
1: You know, it's impressive. Kemi was up there three times. I think the Tory tail's up, you know, and they've also seen what's happened to reform in Makerfield,
0: yeah,
1: you know, and also what's happened elsewhere. Nigel Farage has been disappearing, presumably trying to avoid having Makerfield pinned on him. I think it's all very well now and good for Kemi to say there'll be won't do a deal, and that's because she thinks reform's on the down and it's peaked.
0: Yeah.
1: But I think Farage as well probably thinks that he wouldn't want to do a deal either. I think both would do a deal potentially if they were the senior partner. Both of them are currently thinking they'd be the senior partner.
0: I think the senior partners, people inside reform, want to be the senior partner there as well. Maybe some ex-Tories spring to mind. Interesting, though, especially as they won Stephen Flynn's old seat in Scotland. I mean, that is quite the scalp for them.
2: Yeah, and they really targeted it. You know, the party, yeah, sent a lot of presence up there. They knew that even though, as the country was talking about Makerfield, this was the by-election that could be the beginning of the turnaround for them. As Kevin says, you know, actually, Kemi Badenoch, I think, is one of the least unpopular politicians in the UK at the moment, which is saying something. And it does just show you as well that actually what is in polling numbers for reform might not necessarily translate into votes when it comes to a very complicated electoral landscape with Restore as well, biting on the right of reform.
0: Potentially, although it didn't really bite in Makerfield, did it?
2: No, Andy Burnham's lead clearly was even greater than whatever Restore could have added to that vote. But at the same time, it's the psychological impact there of what reform should be doing, because Nigel Farage has been the challenger from the right for most of his political career, and now he's having to deal with the same dynamic himself.
1: Well, isn't it, what isn't it delicious? I think he said today or yesterday that basically almost did a video where he almost like telling off Restore voters, like, you know, what is it you really want? And I'm sure iron will not be lost inside the Conservative Party and accusations that, you know, Restore as
2: sounding like
1: the
2: many a frustrated Tory leader.
0: Sadly, no time in this part to talk about the Sunday Telegraph headline, which is the PM may force social media to promote public service news. Trusted news, I'm all for that. But we'll see how that pans out. It may be a different PM by then, of course.
3: 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Coming up, how Germany secured a place in the knockout stages of the World Cup.
4: Hello, it's 7 o'clock. This is the Cathy Newman Show. How long's the 5 million going to last, Mr. Farage?
5: Let's find out.
4: Diane, who would you put in there?
6: It's not for me to say. I want to see.
4: Not you just yourself, accused
6: not
4: of
6: you.
4: Me.
5: Do you ever look at yourself and think, are you the problem?
7: I do feel sorry for him, yeah.
4: We'll see what happens. Does it mean, frankly, that you are an irrelevant?
8: Great to have this lovely couple on the sofa.
9: I know, what a dream team they are.
10: She's

0: To the World Cup now, and Paraguay midfielder Miguel Almirón has become the first player at the tournament to be shown a red card for covering his mouth. The incident took place during his team's win against Turkey. Our sports correspondent Rob Harris can tell us more.
1: Well, it was at the end of February that Gianni Infantino, the FIFA president, revealed to Sky News his plans to introduce a new law to the game of football, which will see any player who covers their mouth in a confrontation with a rival sent off. It followed an incident in the Champions League when Gianluca Prestigiani abused Vinicius Junior of Real Madrid, was not sent off, and it led to a ban later on Prestigiani for homophobic abuse. Now, the laws of football were changed after Infantino revealed those plans to Sky News. It was given to football competitions around the world the option to take up the new law, and the World Cup, being FIFA's competition, did. And now, for the first time in world football, a player has been sent off for covering their mouth in a confrontation with a rival into the new application of this law. It happened at the end of the first half with Paraguay leading 1-0 against Turkey, and Miguel Almirón covered his mouth while in a confrontation with Turkey's Mert Mulder. There was a reaction from Mulder, gestured towards the referee. The referee then went towards the VAR screen to review the incident, and then he announced to the stadium in San Francisco that Mulder was being sent off and the reason why. This is an attempt, as Infantino sees it, to remove any element of doubt, saying that if you are in such a flashpoint with a rival, the presumption will be you are being discriminatory, you are being offensive. We don't know exactly what was said. It does mean that Almirón will be suspended for Paraguay's last group game against Australia here at the World Cup. This is a group containing the Americans who've won theirs. Now, we did hear from the Paraguay manager, and he said he basically accepted it because they should know it is the laws of the game now. And Almirón, the former Newcastle winger, did apologise to his teammates for the incident. They still did go on to win 1-0, but obviously it does mean that he is out of their final group match. This is seen by FIFA as an attempt to get tougher on discrimination. A very quick reaction to an incident, not in their competition, but in the UEFA competition earlier this season in the Champions League, and to make it easier for referees to act, not to have to decide in that moment which side of the account to take, but to put the presumption on the player who's just complained that something has been said to them. So this is a big moment for football, a new law to the game, and one that has been implemented here at the World Cup, showing that offensive conduct will be tackled on the bigger stage.
0: More sport for you now. Here's Roger.
2: Nepal.
3: Can they hold their nerve here? The most important thing here is to understand that cricket has been part of our household because we're so close to India, Pakistan, Sri Lanka, Bangladesh, and we've watched cricket. We grew up watching cricket on TV. We'd go and try and emulate Muralidharan or bat like Brian Lara, or, you know, have the high elbow like how Sachin used to do. No, I mean, it's been great. We've had a lot of noise around when Nepal cricket is inside the country. And of course, we have kids now picking up cricket bats, men, women, young boys and girls wanting to become cricketers. Oh, easy. So while I was playing, everybody asked me, can you open up a cricket academy? So when I retired in 21, the next thing I did was set up a cricket academy. It's turned out into three more academies of the same nature now. And kids come, kids play. We've made it accessible to anyone and everybody. A lot of kids who can't afford, we put them up in facilities where they can train. Just don't worry about the other sides. Just worry on the cricket part of it. And it's just a beginning.
4: This place is good. And practice is also good here. Coaches and environment is good.
5: It's fun to come here. It's like I enjoy playing cricket.
6: She encouraged me to join at first, and because of the environment inside this ground, I was encouraged to continue the game.
3: There are a lot of academies now in Nepal where parents take their kids, put them in a program where they want their kids to now go represent their countries. And for me, that's been the most transformative journey. We had to take up a bus and go train. Now we have parents bringing the kids.

0: you're playing for the nation. You know, so those guys desperate to play well for their country, and that's a big part of creating our success.
1: We are born in Nepal, and we all are Nepali. So we are blessed, we are learning, and I think we are going to win World Cup one day for sure.
2: How straight was that? The finger's gone up!
3: The only thing we don't have as much as England or any other top nation is the experience. But skill-wise, there is no doubt, because if someone from Nepal can go up to the cricketing world and play different franchise league around the world, then...
4: On to the weather now.
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4: Heat and humidity will increase over the next few days, with an amber heat warning already in place for southern counties from Monday morning. Temperatures are expected to peak in the mid-30s Celsius on Tuesday. For now then, mostly dry end to the night with variable amounts of clouds. There'll be a few showers in the far northwest. It will be mild, with temperatures already in the mid-teens across England and Wales. Through the morning, clouds will be most persistent through eastern counties of England, with the potential for a few outbreaks of showery rain. Elsewhere, it will become very warm in the sunshine, temperatures reaching the mid to high 20s Celsius quite widely, with a daytime high of 30 Celsius in the southeast. It will be a little cooler and fresher in the north. After a humid night, Monday will start dry and fine. Showers, possibly thundery, will spread into central areas from the southwest. Elsewhere, it will become very warm in the sunshine, with temperatures reaching a high of 32 Celsius.
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0: Hello, you're watching Sky News. I'm Nick Qureshi. Here are the headlines at 2. Iran claims it is closing the Strait of Hormuz again as it accuses the US and Israel of violating the ceasefire deal. A man has been charged by police after a series of suspected anti-Muslim attacks in Edinburgh. Buckingham Palace announces the King will release his personal tax records in a first for a British monarch. Keir Starmer faces sustained pressure from his ministers and MPs to set out a timetable for his Downing Street departure. And 9 people remain in a critical condition after the Bedford train crash that killed one of the drivers. Good morning, thank you for joining us. The interim peace deal signed by the United States and Iran just days ago is facing its first major test. Tehran says it is once again closing the Strait of Hormuz, accusing the US and Israel of violating the ceasefire agreement because of Israel's attacks on Lebanon. It's unclear whether this latest development will derail further peace talks, which are set to take place in Switzerland later today.
1: The Strait of Hormuz is closed to all vessels. The IRGC Navy warned that vessels should not approach the Strait of Hormuz. Otherwise, their security will be placed at risk.
0: Our US correspondent Mark Stone has the latest now from Washington.
2: If Iran is claiming to have shut the Strait of Hormuz, then that will knock the confidence of the shipping companies and their insurers, which will mean that in a sense, it's kind of effectively closed, or at least traffic will move less freely because the confidence is gone. And so in that sense, I think that this is Iran pushing the boundaries, testing the waters and saying, look, our part of this deal was that Israel would not carry on with its operations against Hezbollah. They clearly are. And so we're going to push the Hormuz button. But it is certainly the case that they can't just flick a switch and turn the flow of traffic off. That is not the case. It's all about confidence or a lack of confidence. So this is a test for Iran's ability to play this card that they never had before Trump's war of choice began, whether they can play that again, whether they can use the leverage they think they've got. It's a test for them. It's also a test for the White House, for President Trump, the extent to which he is able to put more and more pressure on Netanyahu not to derail his peace deal, to the extent it is a peace deal, with Iran. So tests are all round. But despite what we've seen with Iran saying they're going to shut the strait again, with Israel and Hezbollah continuing to clash, there is still momentum to get going with these talks. Remember, this memorandum of understanding, it's not a peace deal. It is simply 3 pages, which is an agreement that allows both sides to continue talking, and that is what J.D. Vance will be doing. It's encouraging, too, that the Pakistani Prime Minister will represent the mediators. So right at the top of the mediation team is the Pakistani Prime Minister. He, too, will be in Switzerland. So a mixed picture tonight. A claim of the Strait of Hormuz being shut. Incidentally, CENTCOM has told me this afternoon that's not true. The Strait of Hormuz, as far as they're concerned, is still open, and the US military is helping with the free flow of traffic there. But this claim and counterclaim over the Strait of Hormuz, clearly in Israel, Lebanon, the fighting continues, but the talks, they are still on.
0: 5 people have been wounded in a series of suspected anti-Muslim attacks across Edinburgh. Police have charged a 36-year-old man after someone was seen roaming the streets topless with a large weapon. The suspect was arrested after officers received reports of assaults, threats, robbery and vandalism. While responding to the attacks on social media, the Prime Minister said, absolutely appalling, no one should face violence on our streets. The suspect appears to be motivated by anti-Muslim hatred. I will not tolerate this, writes Keir Starmer. He will face the full force of the law. My thoughts are with those who are injured, and I thank the police and the emergency services for their response. Phoebe Southworth can tell us more.
3: 5 men attacked in Edinburgh. 3 were taken to hospital, but thankfully their conditions are not life-threatening. This unfolded at 8:50 on Friday night in the Sight Hill area of Edinburgh. 2 men were injured and taken to hospital. And then not long after that, 3 more men were attacked near retailers in the west and north of Edinburgh. It was 9:30 when the suspect was eventually detained. So this all transpired over a 40-minute period. And these locations where the attacks happened are miles apart, so you wouldn't easily be able to travel between them on foot. Well, Police Scotland have said that a 36-year-old white Scottish man has been arrested. He remains in custody and police say there is no further threat to the public. But Counter-Terrorism Policing Scotland are investigating. The Home Secretary, Shabana Mahmood, released a statement on X. She said she was horrified and the suspect appears to be motivated by anti-Muslim hatred. Well, we're awaiting further details from Police Scotland on potential weapon that might have been used in this attack. And we'll have to see what happens in the coming days. But an incredibly worrying situation for the local community.
0: Investigators are working to establish what went wrong for two trains to end up on the same track and collide near Bedford on Friday evening. Nine people remain in a critical condition following the crash, which also killed the driver of one of the two trains. Sky's Barnaby Papadopoulos reports from the scene.
4: Both of these trains were headed for London on Friday night, but this was where their journey ended.
5: Well, we're just a few metres here from the site of impact where those two trains collided. You can see where a train from Corby collided with a stationary train from Nottingham. The impact of that collision killing the train driver on the Corby train and injuring almost 100 passengers.
6: Brett Byatt was headed to a first date in London when disaster struck.
7: I went into like first aid training mode. And I helped a gentleman off the floor, checked that he was fine. I said, can you stand? He said, yes. And I literally just got him over to the side and saw to two women on the floor that were bleeding and had broken limbs.
4: After the crash, he helped get passengers off the train and onto the embankment as they waited for the emergency services to arrive.
7: The train driver that passed away, he was the train driver of my train. He broke gradually, and I think that actually could have saved people's lives, or at least further injuries, worse injuries. So he needs to be known as the hero in that situation.
4: The first train was the 3:50 p.m. service from Nottingham to London St Pancras, while the second was the 4:40 EMR service from Corby, also heading to St Pancras. It left Bedford station at 5:10. The collision happened just minutes later. Along with the death of a driver, 89 people were injured, nine of whom remain in a critical condition in hospital. A huge operation was launched by the emergency services. Over 20 ambulances were dispatched to the scene, along with police and medical helicopters. Local hospitals urged people to only attend A&E if they had a genuine emergency, as they braced to deal with the influx of new patients.
8: Tragically, as you just heard, one person sadly died at the scene. 11 people sustained very serious injuries and a further 32 serious injuries. A further 56 others also suffered minor injuries.
4: Nina was in the front carriage of the front train when the crash happened. She wasn't hurt, but many were.
9: We saw a man walking on the tracks with blood on his face, and I was quite scared for him in case there was another train coming. People were telling him, get off the track. So I saw a second person with blood all down them. And then I think, looking around more as we got off, there were more people who were on the floor. The paramedics were trying to get into the other train carriages. I saw someone on the floor in the doorway of one of the carriages. It was quite shocking seeing people who had the more serious injuries.
4: Rail crash investigators want to understand what caused this and what lessons, if any, can be learnt from it. But that work is also aimed at finding answers for those injured, for their families, and for the loved ones of the driver who lost his life. Barnaby Papadopoulos, Sky News in Bedford.
0: Well, Sky's Ashish Joshi reports now on what investigators will be looking at.
10: Mass transport systems are designed with a number of fail-safes to protect passengers. When one safety feature fails, another is supposed to kick in to avert disaster. Rail Accident Investigation Branch inspectors are gathering evidence to find out what caused this crash. And their focus is likely to be on three main areas. The most obvious place to start will be the signalling system that allowed two trains to be in the same part of the track at the same time.
11: That's apparent that this one train in the front had stopped because of some issue. I'm not going to speculate what that was. But obviously, that should the signalling system should have enabled the other train not to enter that section and hit this, come up from behind and hit this train.
10: Even when signalling fails, high-speed trains are fitted with an automatic warning and braking system designed to stop two trains hitting each other. The AWS system is designed to override any potential error in case the driver becomes incapacitated.
12: In extremis, if the train does go past a red signal, it applies the brakes without the driver being able to do anything about it. So the brakes come on and they stay on until the train stops.
10: Investigators will also want to understand how the collision impacted passengers and the train itself. This is the end result. One train, that's the one on the left here, the Luton Airport Parkway train, hitting this one that had already stopped. But the engine isn't just at the front of the trains. There's an engine in the back too. So if the front comes up against something immovable, any of the carriages in the middle can end up coming off the tracks, causing more damage and more injuries.
13: From the pictures, doesn't look like it was a particularly fast collision. So it looks more like the rapid deceleration. Even if you were going 40 miles an hour and you come to a halt in a few metres, you've got the energy of a 40 mile an hour body in you, and you're going to move until you hit something, unfortunately. So even relatively low speed collisions can be dangerous for people that are on board.
10: Trains are fitted with devices similar to an aircraft's black box. These on-train monitoring recorders gather second-by-second data, including train speed, brake applications, driver control inputs, and the signals received by the train protection system. It won't be long before investigators know exactly what caused the Bedford train crash.
0: Keir Starmer is coming under increasing pressure to set out a timetable for his departure from Downing Street. His potential challenger, Andy Burnham, returns to Parliament on Monday, having won the Makerfield by-election. A growing number of Labour MPs are urging the Prime Minister to step aside in order to avoid a messy leadership contest. Keir Starmer has, however, so far insisted he intends to fight for the job. Our political correspondent, Rob Powell, has more from Westminster.
14: We're not that much further forward tonight than we were 24 hours ago, actually. I think that's in part because many who want Starmer to go, I think, are giving him the space and hoping that he maybe reaches that conclusion on his own. That's not to say there's not work going on behind the scenes, plotting, if you like, going on behind the scenes, if you want to term it like that. Andy Burnham's camp have been trying to assemble a list of MPs' names that potentially he could take to the Prime Minister next week, if he needs to basically try and force him out. I think, though, the relative quiet probably tells us something else, though. In moments of peril like this in the past, you'd have maybe expected, and you did see in the past, cabinet ministers posting online their supportive messages to the Prime Minister, touring TV studios to deliver supportive lines as well. You haven't had that this time round. It's been quiet. And you'd also probably expect the whips, those that are responsible for enforcing party discipline, to be mounting a bit of an operation to shore up support among backbench MPs. I asked one MP if they'd heard from the whips or if any of their colleagues had heard from the whips, and they replied saying, not a peep. So I think that tells its own story about what is happening right now. And I think the issue for Sir Keir Starmer is that even some of those MPs that are loyal to him, still pretty supportive to him, who a month or 5 weeks ago, after the local election results, were calling for him to stay, even they are now starting to reach the conclusion that this is a case of when, not if. And I think if you look at some of the newspaper front pages, you'll see various anonymous Labour officials, sources, grandees, ministers, cabinet ministers, all suggesting that Keir Starmer may be reaching that conclusion as well. That's not to say that the details are firmed out in any sort of way of how the coming days and weeks and months progress. There is a disagreement among MPs about how the potential coming transition of power should happen. Some MPs are pretty irked by what they see as an entitled attitude from Andy Burnham and his supporters, someone that wasn't around in Labour centrally anyway during the hard years of opposition, who didn't win a general election, hasn't really said much about how he would govern the country, somehow thinking that the Prime Minister should basically just hand the keys over to Downing Street because he's won the Makerfield by-election. That's why they feel, this group of MPs anyway, that there should be a leadership contest, that basically Andy Burnham shouldn't be able to just waltz into Number 10, as they put it, that his ideas should be tested. The other side of the argument to that is about whether a leadership contest would damage the party, damage the government, and impede the work of government as well, especially at a time when the government has got lots of big stuff in its in-tray politically and policy-wise, but it's also trying to retain the Manchester mayoralty created by the fact that Andy Burnham is now an MP. So the exact timeline is still pretty unclear. How it plays out is unclear, but I think the destination is pretty clear this evening, and that is that Sir Keir Starmer, I think, will be out of Downing Street before too long, and in all likelihood, Andy Burnham will be in.
0: Well, the former Labour leader, Jeremy Corbyn, has told Sky News he doesn't understand the Prime Minister's strategy.
15: What I find very strange in the current situation is that it's very obvious that Andy Burnham is going to run for being leader of the Labour Party. That's hardly a secret. I don't understand what Keir Starmer's strategy is in this, other than saying he's going to fight it then, but not doing anything very obvious to fight it.
0: Let's have a look at some of the day's other stories. Buckingham Palace has announced the King's personal tax records will be published next week in a first for a British monarch. It's an effort to improve transparency around the royal household's finances. It's understood the Duke and Duchess of Sussex have been offered royal accommodation during their visit to the UK next month. Prince Harry and Meghan will be coming with their children, Archie and Lilibet, for the family's first trip to the country in 4 years. The Sussexes are attending celebrations marking 1 year to the Invictus Games in Birmingham. Now to a war of words between the US President and Italy's Prime Minister. It all started because Donald Trump accused Giorgia Meloni of begging him for a picture together. Trump told Italian TV that Meloni wanted a picture so badly and that he felt sorry for her as the pair met at the G7 in France. But posting on social media, she said she was frankly astonished at the fabricated statements.
16: Some things need immediate replies. The claims made by Donald Trump are completely unfounded. Frankly, I'm shocked. I don't understand why the President of the United States behaves like this towards his allies. It's not the first time it's happened, after all. The only thing I can say is that it's a pity he doesn't show the same determination with the enemies of the West and the United States, whose leaders he treats with far greater indulgence. There is one thing he should remember. Neither I nor Italy ever beg.
0: Donald Trump responded with this. Italian Prime Minister Giorgia Meloni asked over and over for a picture of me during the G7 meeting in France. She's doing poorly in Italy with her level of popularity, he says, possibly because she turned down the United States of America, a country that truly loves and protects Italy when it came to denying Iran from obtaining or developing a nuclear weapon. But so did NATO, he says, for that matter. She wouldn't even let us use Italy's landing strips or runways, a great logistical inconvenience. And this despite the fact the US contributes hundreds of billions of dollars a year to protect Italy and other so-called NATO allies. Now, after the United States defeated Iran militarily, she wants to be friends again in order to get her numbers up. No thanks. The row intensified even further when Meloni took to Instagram, again accusing the US president of making senseless, constant, unprovoked attacks and called on him to focus on his own popularity. She also said the use of Italian bases is governed by agreements that she is not prepared to violate. You're watching Sky News. Still to come, how a new museum in London is celebrating a century of youth culture.
17: 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The humble banana. 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A child's booster seat. 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It's called Stuff Matters.
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2: Let's return to developments in the Middle East. And Iran's leaders say the Strait of Hormuz is once again closed. They blame Israel and the United States for violating the ceasefire by carrying out attacks. A little earlier, we got the thoughts of Yazid Saei, senior fellow at the Carnegie Middle East Center in Beirut.
3: I think negotiations will continue, as we've heard. Everyone's heading to Switzerland to continue the talks. But I think what the closing of the Strait of Hormuz indicates is that the Iranians have learnt one key lesson in particular from combat, either directly with the US and Israel over the last 2 years or indirectly via Hezbollah in Lebanon. And that is that unless they demonstrate their resolve and implement their threats immediately, then they have no deterrence. And so the fact that Israeli Prime Minister Netanyahu is clearly continuing to test the waters with continued action inside Lebanon, whether that's to sabotage a U.S.-Iran deal or to try and assert Israeli interests, including separating the whole Lebanon file from the U.S.-Iran deal, Iran feels that as the situation in Lebanon is clause number one in the memorandum of understanding with the U.S., then if it doesn't stand up to defend it and assert it in the complete end to hostilities in Lebanon, then it's going to find that both Israel and potentially the United States will start seeking other gaps. And that bodes ill from the Iranian perspective, certainly for the future of the memorandum and the next stage of negotiations over the nuclear program.
2: Now, a museum celebrating youth culture over the last century has opened in London. It has 100,000 items that tell the story of British youth subcultures, from mods and rockers to ravers and emo. Here's Emma Bursley.
4: In a corner of North London, known as a magnet for musical subcultures, a new museum is opening its doors, celebrating a century of youth culture. What started as an effort by John Swinstead to preserve photos and flyers is now, three decades on, the world's first permanent museum dedicated to the generations of young people who help shape society. And it's based in Camden.
5: I want to see people engaging. Yeah, I want to see them interacting with the stuff around them, pointing, discussing in animated ways, really engaging with the content and smiling and feeling something from it. We punch above our weight. I think, you know, there's definitely the broadest mix here, and it's well integrated generally, very diverse cultures from all around the world.
4: It all starts back in the 20s.
6: We've got in the other gallery, there's a really big cutout of a lady called Florence, who was a flapper in the 1920s on a motorbike, and she just looks so cool. And getting to, yeah, really see that bridge of youth culture across time.
4: There are images from the 50s and 60s, bikers and mods among them, and pictures of the punks that emerged in the late 70s, and of breakdancing and the hip-hop culture that went with it. And then there's the rave scene, with its roots in the late 80s and early 90s. The exhibit also documents dissent as protesters took to the streets to fight for their cause. For now, the time span is 100 years, but that might change.
7: Really, we want to go further back. We've worked with people studying youth culture in medieval times. We've spoken to like ancient historians. And I think youth culture has always existed in some format. But if we think about the teenager as it exists now, I think you can trace that back to like the late 1800s.
4: For many, it'll be a nostalgic look back at their youth, while teens of today, like Cali, may well find themselves the future stars of the show.
8: Try again.
4: Emma Birchley, Sky News.
2: Right, let's have a look at the weather.
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9: 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I tick that box.
8: Yeah, but remember what you forgot last year.
4: All Clear Travel Insurance sponsors Sky News Weather.
2: Heat and humidity will increase over the next few days, with an amber heat warning already in place for southern counties from Monday morning. Temperatures are expected to peak in the mid-30s Celsius on Tuesday. For now, a mostly dry end to the night with variable amounts of cloud. There'll be a few showers in the far northwest. It will be mild, with temperatures already in the mid-teens across England and Wales. Through the morning, cloud will be most persistent through eastern counties of England, with the potential for a few outbreaks of showery rain. Elsewhere, it will become very warm in the sunshine. Temperatures will reach the mid to high 20s Celsius quite widely, with a daytime high of 30 Celsius in the southeast. It will be a little cooler and fresher in the north. After a humid night, Monday will start dry and fine. Showers, possibly thunderies, spreading into central areas from the southwest. Elsewhere, it will become very warm in the sunshine, with temperatures reaching a high of 32 Celsius.
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0: Time now to see what is making the front pages of tomorrow's papers. And they think it's all over, is the headline in The Observer. Not football. This is the paper, in fact, reporting that Keir Starmer is expected to resign on Monday, as he now accepts his time has run out. It's a similar story in the Sunday Telegraph, with the paper reporting that Keir Starmer's allies say he is now ready to resign. The Sunday Times reports that Rachel Reeves will lose her job as Chancellor if Andy Burnham becomes the next Prime Minister. The Mail on Sunday has an article written by the Conservative leader, Kemi Badenoch, in which she tells the paper why she will never do a deal with Reform's Nigel Farage. The Daily Mirror has, or the Sunday Mirror rather, has news that the King will release his personal tax return in a historic first for a British monarch as he attempts to modernise the royal family. The Sunday People leads on the Bedford train crash with the heading, What Went So Wrong? Good news in The Sun, with the paper reporting the former Top Gear presenter Jeremy Clarkson says he is in remission, having this week revealed he was diagnosed with prostate cancer. The Daily Star reports that a Ghanaian witch doctor is planning to put a curse on Harry Kane ahead of England's game against the West African nation at the World Cup on Tuesday. Let's take a look at the papers then. And Kevin, let's start with you looking at The Observer, because their front page is about Starmer expecting to resign on Monday. And you think he will too, don't you?
1: I think he will. Like, I think he has seen the result in Makerfield, done a ring round of the cabinet, taken soundings, I suspect, from people close and from the back benches, and thought, what does next week look like? Andy Burnham arrives in London on Monday, sworn into the Commons. We've got the first meeting of the Parliamentary Labour Party. Would Keir Starmer be there? Would he not be there? There are no good outcomes here. And then we go, you know, and then potential being briefed today and yesterday that if Keir Starmer doesn't set out a timetable, then he may start to see more aggressive actions from some quarters. That might be resignations from the government, which really would begin to put Labour into civil war territory. So I think it looks like he's gone. I believe he's at Chequers with his wife, Vic. He's probably, you know, taken time to reflect and thought, actually, now in the best interest of the country and for him, it's time to set out the timetable. Of course, it is setting out a timetable rather than necessarily what specs, tools down and walking out. I'd be shocked if he did that. I don't know if that would be the right thing to do either.
0: No, that wouldn't be his style, would it? I wouldn't have thought, Cindy. But up to now, despite hearing that, you know, Heidi Alexander was having a quiet word with him yesterday, and, you know, obviously we've had John Healey's resignation being another problem for him as well, he's remained fairly resolute in that he will fight to stay on, and seeming to believe quite fairly that he has a mandate to, even if the Parliamentary Labour Party and Andy Burnham and others don't think he should be there.
2: Yeah, I mean, what we're talking about, if Keir Starmer sets out a timetable and to avoid a civil war situation in the Labour Party, is a coronation for this man who has not been in frontline politics, at least national frontline politics, for years. People don't really know what he stands for, and what little he has said, he has backtracked on pretty quickly a few days afterwards. And so, you know, there is a very fair democratic argument to make that he needs to be tested, that he needs to be scrutinised, because he can't just walk into becoming Prime Minister, but he probably can, he will. But it does seem like, you know, I think there is a very fair question about procedure here.
0: Yeah.
2: At the same time, clearly the politics in the Labour Party is such that Keir Starmer knows that the writing is on the wall, despite his fighting talk yesterday. And Kevin is right that the dignified thing to do would be just to accept that. It's difficult because the two are both true at the same time. And I guess the biggest shame is that the Labour Party doesn't have any other really that viable candidates who can come out and say, no, we will make a fight for this. We will make an argument for it. Because even though there are people like West Streeting or Al Khans, it's not clear that the MPs themselves find those candidates more persuasive than Andy Burnham himself, especially with the kind of the victory at Makerfield earlier this week.
0: Yeah, I'd like to ask you that, Kevin. You know, there seems to be a little bit of sort of fervour around Andy Burnham coming in and doing this. Where's the critical thinking about this from Parliamentary Labour Party members? Well, I mean, sure, 100 have put their names forward, which means there's another 300 who haven't said they want Keir Starmer to go. But there seems to be, it's sort of snowballing, and I just wonder if anyone's really asking the questions about, what is this guy about? Is this the right thing to do? Sure, they don't want a Tory drama to drag on for ages, but it seems like it's sort of getting away from people when they should be thinking about this in a critical and honest manner right now.
1: Well, I mean, Andy Burnham is not an unknown quantity.
0: No.
1: He was in the last Labour government, in the cabinet. He ran for leader in 2010.
0: He ran twice before,
1: third time lucky. And then,
0: well, he might not have to run at all. He's just going to get given it.
1: And then he's been mayor of Greater Manchester. You know, in most countries in the world, look across the channel in France, being a mayor, even in the US, being a mayor of a great city is actually one of the major routes into senior office. Mm. He has more executive experience than many ministers. Right, you know, he has more experience today. Sadiq Khan's book, that thought has passed through his head in the past. The fact is, you know, we know a lot about him. And of course, you know, Andy is very open. I'm sure he'll be having those conversations with MPs from Monday onwards. You know, we talk about backtracking. I think some of that's a bit overblown. The Waspy women, he said he had, you know, he had some sympathies with them. He didn't say he was going to, you know, turn around the policy. On the fiscal rules, if we shouldn't be in hock to the bond markets, that's not the same thing as repudiating the fiscal rules. He probably has to be on a journey
2: to
1: in tightening up
2: to the bond
1: his,
2: markets.
1: Well, it shouldn't be that
2: if you have debts, you're going to be.
1: Well, it shouldn't be that gilt prices should completely define your economic policy. You know, that you might as well just give up and go home.
2: Unfortunately, Liz Truss found out that it was very important
1: The reason people are feeling let down with politics and why they got hope in Makerfield is because they feel that they don't have control over their everyday lives and the government doesn't either. And I think what Andy was expressing really was exactly that, which is, you know, we'll set out an economic plan. The fact is, he said that the fiscal envelope is set by in the manifesto will be stuck to. So therefore, you know, that mandate endures. And ultimately, the British people will have their say the most crucial time, which is the general election.
0: Let's look at the fiscal situation then, because the front page of the Sunday Times, even though the stars of Ferris Bueller 40 years on really catches my eye, but that's in the magazine. Oh, what a great film that is, isn't it? Great.
2: One
0: super film. Anyway, we'll have to look in the magazine to read that one tomorrow. But the main headline is Reeves to lose her job if Burnham becomes PM. Is that a surprise? Is that a surprise that he's, let's assume, becomes the next Labour leader? He's going to have his own team, obviously.
2: Yeah, absolutely. And that's totally fair for any Prime Minister to pick their own team. I think, going back to the question about the bond markets, though, you know, this is the kind of move that will spook Britain's creditors, basically, yeah. Because actually Rachel Reeves is quite well-respected internationally for sticking to the fiscal rules, even if she's not very popular with the business community in the UK. And let's look at who's being mooted to be brought in. Instead, it's Ed Miliband, who is known for much looser, I think, approach to spending, a much more commitment to things like net zero spending, for example, which has got him in trouble with the unions. And so that doesn't sound like, if you are picking different candidates and from that you're drawing policy signals, it doesn't sound like you're going to be tighter with your purse strings, actually.
0: Yes, that is a very good point. It's one thing Burnham coming in, but the team better look fantastic if they're going to kick on from what he perceives to have been a failing government thus far.
1: Yeah, look, there's a lot of talent on the Labour benches. There's a parliamentary party of over 400. Some names that you won't have heard of today because they haven't been talked up under this
0: current
1: order.
0: Feel free to share them. Who would you put in there? Who would you give the job to?
1: Well, look we've got some great names. I would be surprised if Ed Miliband was in the Treasury, and not as surprised as I think the markets would be, and or Sharon Graham of Unite. But look, three names mentioned here. First one, Wes Streeting, a generational talent, did a great speech on the economy earlier in the week in the city. I think, you know, he'd be a fantastic candidate for the Treasury.
0: Yeah.
1: Pat McFadden, you know, very safe pair of hands, and John Healey the same as well. So that's just three names, two of whom are in cabinet. Well, I'd say one of whom is currently in cabinet. Maybe all of them are gone now. The other two have gone. Even in the current recent front bench, we've got some great talent. We've got some great talent coming through at the next tier as well. I think what we will hear is people talking up, you know, their masters, their bosses for potential jobs. I think there's probably some mischief there and some ego. I think that we'll have a very strong front bench, regardless of who the next leader of the party is. I do think Rachel Reeves I think Rachel Reeves is actually a very good politician and has done well with a very difficult hand. I think the challenge is, if you say, you know, you can say, well, we're going to carry on with the envelope, therefore why not carry on with the, you know, with the person running the Treasury?
0: Yeah.
1: There's mileage in that, but ultimately it comes down to, you know, you can't say we've got to have a fresh start and then have the number two job in the government with the same person in it. So I think it's a very difficult judgment to make. But I can see why, by Rachel Reeves and those around her, and the Treasury team is particularly strong, the ministerial team, I can see why they'd want to stay.
2: Can I just add, though?
0: Yes.
2: I mean, one thing that he can't have a fresh start on is the parliamentary party itself. And let's remember why Rachel Reeves had to back down on some of the welfare spending cuts that she wanted to put in. It's because she had a parliamentary revolt on her hands. Yeah. And so do you feel like MPs themselves haven't quite reconciled the trade-offs that are needed at this current time? You know, Rachel Reeves sits in the Treasury. She knows what the numbers look like. But it's the parliamentary Labour Party who have been consistently voting against welfare cuts. Yeah. So how is any other treasurer going to, chancellor going to do better? Andy Burnham can't change.
1: I think that's right. I think politics is about tough choices. I think partly that initial welfare vote was a result of poor parliamentary handling and partly a bit of a pushback from the parliamentary party, who've been pretty poorly by number 10 in the weeks and months. I wouldn't take that as a signal of what might happen in the future.
0: It's a good point, because if it's the same thing coming from a Burnham government, the rest of them might swallow it a bit more easily than they did before. And talking of fresh starts, I do wonder what Angela Rayner is thinking right now. She could be back in there pretty quickly, couldn't she?
2: Should have paid her taxes. Yeah.
1: Well, I'll be watching Ferris Bueller's Day Off.
0: 40 years on. Let's move to the Sunday Mirror, because their main headline, Cindy, is the King to release tax returns. What do you make of this?
2: Yeah, look, of course, this comes after a horrible year for the monarchy, you know, in the aftermath of the Prince Andrew, now Andrew Mountbatten-Windsor scandal, and then also a sustained campaign by the Sunday Times, by my paper, to look into the financial arrangements that go into the sovereign grant and also other things that fund all of the royals, not just people like the former Prince Andrew, but also his children, who have had very plummy deals, let's say.
0: Yes.
2: And the question's over whether or not that was on the taxpayer at a time or during a cost of living crisis. So I think this is a good move. But I think it is one of those things where once you do it, you're never turning back. So I think all future kings and monarchs will need to kind of be this transparent. And
0: yes,
2: it also does feel like a level of scrutiny that the monarchy didn't need to have before.
0: Yes.
2: Which is necessary now, but I guess I say you can't turn it back.
0: It's interesting. You would imagine he would have been in conversation with his son William about this, particularly as the duchies of Lancaster and Cornwall fund them both to such a great degree.
1: Absolutely. And I suspect this is at its roots is coming from Prince William. As you know, I think he does have a great read on the British people.
0: Yeah.
1: The fact is, we talk about the scrutiny of politicians and others in public life, and then look at the royals, and you know, and the level of insight and transparency we have is virtually zero. That's unsustainable in the modern age, and I think the royal family are, well, they're not getting ahead of it, but I think they're doing what they need to do. You're right, you can't roll it back, but I think the time's come, and you know, we need to find out how much they're paying in tax, find out who's getting what, and then trim that list.
0: I know you've said it's not about left and right in politics at the moment, but let's go to the right nevertheless, because the Mail on Sunday has Kemi Badenoch on the front. Why I will never do a deal with Farage. This is something she has written for the Mail on Sunday, but headlined on the front. I read this and I think she may think that, and he may feel the same way.
1: Absolutely. I mean, there's no love lost there. But, you know, it's actually been all this talk of Andy Burnham and Makerfield and Keir Starmer. It's actually been a pretty good week for the Conservatives.
0: Yes.
1: And for Kemi in particular. The by-election up in Aberdeen South.
0: Yeah.
1: Tory gain from the Scottish National Party.
0: Yeah.
1: You know, it's impressive. Kemi was up there three times. I think the Tory tail's up. And they've also seen what's happened to reform in Makerfield,
0: yeah,
1: you know, and also what's happened elsewhere. Nigel Farage has been disappearing, presumably trying to avoid having Makerfield pinned on him. I think it's all very well now and good that Kemi to say there'll be won't do a deal, and that's because she thinks reform's on the down and it's peaked.
0: Yeah.
1: But I think Farage as well probably thinks that he wouldn't want to do a deal either. I think both would do a deal potentially if they were the senior partner. Both of them are currently thinking they'd be the senior partner.
0: I think the senior partners, people in Side Reform, who want to be the senior partner there as well. Maybe some ex-Tories spring to mind. Interesting, though, especially as they won Stephen Flynn's old seat in Scotland. I mean, that is quite the scalp for them.
2: Yeah, and they really targeted it. You know, the party sent a lot of presence up there. They knew that even though, as the country was talking about Makerfield, this was the by-election that could be the beginning of the turnaround for them. As Kevin says, you know, actually, Kemi Badenoch, I think, is one of the least unpopular politicians in the UK at the moment, which is saying something. And it does just show you as well that actually what is in polling numbers for reform might not necessarily translate into votes when it comes to a very complicated electoral landscape with Restore as well, biting on the right of reform.
0: Potentially, although it didn't really bite in Makerfield, did it?
2: No, Andy Burnham's lead clearly was even greater than whatever Restore could have added to that vote. But at the same time, it's the psychological impact there of what reform should be doing, because Nigel Farage has been the challenger from the right for most of his political career, and now he's having to deal with the same dynamic himself.
1: Well, isn't it, isn't what it does delicious? I think he said today or yesterday that basically almost did a video where he almost like telling off Restore voters, like, you know, what is it you really want? And I'm sure Iron will not be lost inside the Conservative Party and accusations that, you know, Restore are spitting.
2: Sounding like
1: the
2: many a frustrated
1: votes.
2: Tory leader.
0: Absolutely. Sadly, no time in this part to talk about the Sunday Telegraph headline, which is the PM may force social media to promote public service news. Trusted news, I'm all for that. But we'll see how that pans out. And may be a different PM by then, of course.
3: You're watching Sky News. Coming up, how Germany secured a place in the knockout stages of the World Cup.
4: Hello, it's 7 o'clock. This is the Cathy Newman Show. How long's the 5 million going to last, Mr. Farage?
5: Let's find out.
4: Diane, who would you put in there?
6: It's not for me to say. I want to see.
4: But
6: not
4: you just
6: yourself,
4: accused
6: not
4: me.
6: You.
5: Do you ever look at yourself and think, are you the problem?
7: I do feel sorry for him, yeah.
4: We'll see what happens.
5: Does it mean, frankly, that you are an irrelevant?
8: Great to have this lovely couple on the sofa.
4: I know, what a dream team they are.
9: She's christened the couch.

0: To the World Cup now, and Paraguay midfielder Miguel Almirón has become the first player at the tournament to be shown a red card for covering his mouth. The incident took place during his team's win against Turkey. Our sports correspondent Rob Harris can tell us more.
1: Well, it was at the end of February that Gianni Infantino, the FIFA president, revealed to Sky News his plans to introduce a new law to the game of football, which will see any player who covers their mouth in a confrontation with a rival sent off. It followed an incident in the Champions League when Gianluca Prestigiani abused Vinicius Junior of Real Madrid, was not sent off, and it led to a ban later on Prestigiani for homophobic abuse. Now, the laws of football were changed after Infantino revealed those plans to Sky News. It was given to football competitions around the world the option to take up the new law, and the World Cup, being FIFA's competition, did. And now, for the first time in world football, a player has been sent off for covering their mouth in a confrontation with a rival into the new application of this law. It happened at the end of the first half with Paraguay leading 1-0 against Turkey, and Miguel Almirón covered his mouth while in a confrontation with Turkey's Mert Mulder. There was a reaction from Mulder, gesture towards the referee. The referee then went towards the VAR screen to review the incident, and then he announced to the stadium in San Francisco that Mulder was being sent off and the reason why. This is an attempt, as Infantino sees it, to remove any element of doubt, saying that if you are in such a flashpoint with a rival, the presumption will be you are being discriminatory, you are being offensive. We don't know exactly what was said. It does mean that Almirón will be suspended for Paraguay's last group game against Australia here at the World Cup. This is a group containing the Americans who've won theirs. Now, we did hear from the Paraguay manager, and he said he basically accepted it because they should know it is the laws of the game now. And Almirón, the former Newcastle winger, did apologise to his teammates for the incident. They still did go on to win 1-0, but obviously it does mean that he is out of their final group match. This is seen by FIFA as an attempt to get tougher on discrimination. A very quick reaction to an incident, not in their competition, but in a UEFA competition earlier this season in the Champions League, and to make it easier for referees to act, not to have to decide in that moment which side of the account to take, but to put the presumption on the player who has just complained that something has been said to them. So this is a big moment for football, a new law to the game, and one that has been implemented here at the World Cup, showing that offensive conduct will be tackled on the bigger stage.
0: More sport for you now, here's Roger.
2: Can they hold their nerve here? The most important thing here is to understand that cricket has been part of our household because we're so close to India, Pakistan, Sri Lanka, Bangladesh, and we've watched cricket. We grew up watching cricket on TV. We'd go and try and emulate Murali Dharan or bat like Brian Lara, or, you know, have the high elbow like how Sachin used to do. No, I mean, it's been great. We've had a lot of noise around where Nepal cricket is inside the country. And of course, we have kids now picking up cricket bats, men, women, young boys and girls wanting to become cricketers. Catch it. Oh, easy. So while I was playing, everybody asked me, can you open up a cricket academy? So when I retired in 21, the next thing I did was set up a cricket academy. It's turned out into three more academies of the same nature now. And kids come, kids play. We've made it accessible to anyone and everybody. A lot of kids who can't afford, we put them up in facilities where they can train. Just don't worry about the other sides. Just worry on the cricket part of it. And it's just the beginning.
3: This place is good. And practice is also good here. Coaches and environment is good.
4: It's fun to come here. It's like I enjoy playing cricket.
5: She encouraged me to join at first, and because of the environment inside this ground, I was encouraged to continue the game.
2: There are a lot of academies now in Nepal where parents take their kids, put them in a program where they want their kids to now go represent their countries. And for me, that's been the most transformative journey. We had to take up a bus and go train. Now we have parents bringing the kids, you know, to come and, you know, play the game. So I'm happy with where we are.
6: With a lot of associate nations, expats coming in, not with Nepal.
7: No,
6: it's very much, we are representing our country. How important is that?
7: Super important, mate. You have to be a Nepalese citizen to represent Nepal. I think it is important because everyone's playing for the

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1: Heat and humidity will increase over the next few days, with an amber heat warning already in place for southern counties from Monday morning. Temperatures are expected to peak in the mid-30s Celsius on Tuesday. For now then, mostly dry end to the night with variable amounts of clouds. There'll be a few showers in the far northwest. It will be mild with temperatures already in the mid-teens across England and Wales. Through the morning, clouds will be most persistent through eastern counties of England, with the potential for a few outbreaks of showery rain. Elsewhere, it will become very warm in the sunshine, temperatures reaching the mid to high 20s Celsius quite widely, with a daytime high of 30 Celsius in the southeast. It will be a little cooler and fresher in the north. After a humid night, Monday will start dry and fine. Showers, possibly thundery, will spread into central areas from the southwest. Elsewhere, it will become very warm in the sunshine, with temperatures reaching a high of 32 Celsius.
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Hello, you're watching Sky News. I'm Nick Qureshi. Here are the headlines. Iran claims it's closing the Strait of Hormuz again as it accuses the US and Israel of violating the ceasefire deal. A man has been charged by police after a series of suspected anti-Muslim attacks in Edinburgh. Buckingham Palace announces the King will release his personal tax records in a first for a British monarch. Sir Keir Starmer faces sustained pressure from his ministers and MPs to set out a timetable for his Downing Street departure. And nine people remain in a critical condition after the Bedford train crash that killed one of the drivers.

0: Morning, nice to see you on this Sunday morning on Sky News. The interim peace deal signed by the United States and Iran just days ago is facing its first major test. Tehran says it's once again closing the Strait of Hormuz, accusing the US and Israel of violating the ceasefire agreement because of Israel's attacks on Lebanon. It's unclear whether this latest development will derail further peace talks, which are set to take place in Switzerland later today. Our US correspondent Mark Stone has the latest from Washington.
1: If Iran is claiming to have shut the Strait of Hormuz, then that will knock the confidence of the shipping companies and their insurers, which will mean that in a sense, it's kind of effectively closed, or at least traffic will move less freely because the confidence is gone. And so in that sense, I think that this is Iran pushing the boundaries, testing the waters and saying, look, our part of this deal was that Israel would not carry on with its operations against Hezbollah. They clearly are. And so we're going to push the Hormuz button. But it is certainly the case that they can't just flick a switch and turn the flow of traffic off. That is not the case. It's all about confidence or a lack of confidence. So this is a test for Iran's ability to play this card that they never had before Trump's war of choice began, whether they can play that again, whether they can use the leverage they think they've got. It's a test for them. It's also a test for the White House, for President Trump, the extent to which he is able to put more and more pressure on Netanyahu not to, to derail his peace deal, to the extent it is a peace deal, with Iran. So tests are all round. But despite what we've seen with Iran saying they're going to shut the strait again, with Israel and Hezbollah continuing to clash, there is still momentum to get going with these talks. Remember, this memorandum of understanding, it's not a peace deal. It is simply three pages, which is an agreement that allows both sides to continue talking, and that is what J.D. Vance will be doing. It's encouraging, too, that the Pakistani Prime Minister will represent the mediators. So right at the top of the mediation team is the Pakistani Prime Minister. He, too, will be in Switzerland. So a mixed picture tonight. A claim of the Strait of Hormuz being shut. Incidentally, CENTCOM has told me this afternoon that's not true. The Strait of Hormuz, as far as they're concerned, is still open, and the US military is helping to with the free flow of traffic there. But this claim and counterclaim over the Strait of Hormuz, clearly in Israel, Lebanon, the fighting continues, but the talks, they are still on.
0: Five people have been wounded in a series of suspected anti-Muslim attacks across Edinburgh. Police have charged a 36-year-old man after someone was seen roaming the streets topless with a large weapon. The suspect was arrested after officers received reports of assaults, robbery and vandalism. Responding to the attacks on social media, the Prime Minister said, "Absolutely appalling. No one should face violence on our streets. The suspect appears to be motivated by anti-Muslim hatred. I will not tolerate this. He will face the full force of the law." Phoebe Southworth has the latest.
2: Five men attacked in Edinburgh. Three were taken to hospital, but thankfully their conditions are not life-threatening. This unfolded at 10 to 9 on Friday night in the Sight Hill area of Edinburgh. Two men were injured and taken to hospital. And then not long after that, three more men were attacked near retailers in the west and north of Edinburgh. It was 9:30 when the suspect was eventually detained. So this all transpired over a 40-minute period. And these locations where the attacks happened are miles apart, so you wouldn't easily be able to travel between them on foot. Well, Police Scotland have said that a 36-year-old white Scottish man has been arrested. He remains in custody, and police say there is no further threat to the public. But Counter-Terrorism Policing Scotland are investigating. The Home Secretary, Shabana Mahmood, released a statement on X. She said she was horrified and the suspect appears to be motivated by anti-Muslim hatred. Well, we're awaiting further details from Police Scotland on potential weapon that might have been used in this attack. And we'll have to see what happens in the coming days. But an incredibly worrying situation for the local community.
0: Investigators are working to establish what went wrong for two trains to end up on the same track and collide near Bedford on Friday evening. Nine people remain in a critical condition following the crash, which also killed the driver of one of the two trains. Sky's Barnaby Papadopoulos reports from the scene.
3: Both of these trains were headed for London on Friday night, but this was where their journey ended.
4: Well, we're just a few metres here from the site of impact, where those two trains collided. You can see where a train from Corby collided with a stationary train from Nottingham. The impact of that collision, killing the train driver on the Corby train and injuring almost 100 passengers.
5: Brett Byatt was headed to a first date in London when disaster struck.
6: I went into like first aid training mode, and I helped a gentleman off the floor, checked that he was fine. I said, can you stand? He said, yes. And I literally just got him over to the side and saw to two women on the floor that were bleeding and had broken limbs.
4: After the crash, he helped get passengers off the train and onto the embankment as they waited for the emergency services to arrive.
6: The train driver that passed away, he was the train driver of my train. He broke gradually, and I think that actually could have saved people's lives, or at least further injuries, worse injuries. So he needs to be known as the hero in that situation.
4: The first train was the 3:50 p.m. service from Nottingham to London St Pancras, while the second was the 4:40 EMR service from Corby, also heading to St Pancras. It left Bedford Station at 5:10. The collision happened just minutes later. Along with the death of a driver, 89 people were injured, 9 of whom remain in a critical condition in hospital. A huge operation was launched by the emergency services. Over 20 ambulances were dispatched to the scene, along with police and medical helicopters. Local hospitals urged people to only attend A&E if they had a genuine emergency, as they braced to deal with the influx of new patients.
7: Tragically, as you just heard, one person sadly died at the scene. 11 people sustained very serious injuries, and a further 32 serious injuries. A further 56 others also suffered minor injuries.
4: Nina was in the front carriage of the front train when the crash happened. She wasn't hurt, but many were.
8: We saw a man walking on the tracks with blood on his face, and I was quite scared for him in case there was another train coming. People were telling him, get off the track. So I saw a second person with blood all down them. And then I think, looking around more as we got off, there were more people who were on the floor. The paramedics were trying to get into the other train carriages. I saw someone on the floor in the doorway of one of the carriages. It was quite shocking seeing people who had the more serious injuries.
4: Rail crash investigators want to understand what caused this and what lessons, if any, can be learnt from it. But that work is also aimed at finding answers for those injured, for their families, and for the loved ones of the driver who lost his life. Barnaby Papadopoulos, Sky News, in Bedford.
0: Well, Sky's Ashish Joshi reports now on what investigators will be looking at.
9: Mass transport systems are designed with a number of fail-safes to protect passengers. When one safety feature fails, another is supposed to kick in to avert disaster. Rail accident investigation branch inspectors are gathering evidence to find out what caused this crash. And their focus is likely to be on three main areas. The most obvious place to start will be the signalling system that allowed two trains to be in the same part of the track at the same time.
10: That's apparent that this one train in the front had stopped because of some issue. I'm not going to speculate what that was. But obviously, the signalling system should have enabled the other train not to enter that section and come up from behind and hit this train.
9: Even when signalling fails, high-speed trains are fitted with an automatic warning and braking system designed to stop two trains hitting each other. The AWS system is designed to override any potential error in case the driver becomes incapacitated.
11: In extremis, if the train does go past a red signal, it applies the brakes without the driver being able to do anything about it. So the brakes come on and they stay on until the train stops.
9: Investigators will also want to understand how the collision impacted passengers and the train itself. This is the end result. One train, that's the one on the left here, the Luton Airport Parkway train, hitting this one that had already stopped. But the engine isn't just at the front of the trains. There's an engine in the back too. So if the front comes up against something immovable, any of the carriages in the middle can end up coming off the tracks, causing more damage and more injuries.
12: From the pictures, doesn't look like it was a particularly fast collision. So it looks more like that the rapid deceleration, even if you were going 40 miles an hour and you come to a halt in a few metres, you've got the energy of a 40 mile an hour body in you, and you're going to move until you hit something, unfortunately. So even relatively low speed collisions can be dangerous for people that are on board.
9: Trains are fitted with devices similar to an aircraft's black box. These on-train monitoring recorders gather second-by-second data, including train speed, brake applications, driver control inputs, and the signals received by the train protection system. It won't be long before investigators know exactly what caused the Bedford train crash.
0: Keir Starmer is coming under increasing pressure to set out a timetable for his departure from Downing Street. His potential challenger, Andy Burnham, returns to Parliament on Monday, having won the Makerfield by-election. Our political correspondent Rob Powell has more from Westminster.
13: We're not that much further forward tonight than we were 24 hours ago, actually. I think that's in part because many who want Starmer to go, I think, are giving him the space and hoping that he maybe reaches that conclusion on his own. That's not to say there's not work going on behind the scenes, plotting, if you like, going on behind the scenes, if you want to term it like that. Andy Burnham's camp have been trying to assemble a list of MPs' names that potentially he could take to the Prime Minister next week, if he needs to basically try and force him out. I think, though, the relative quiet probably tells us something else, though. In moments of peril like this in the past, you'd have maybe expected, and you did see in the past, cabinet ministers posting online their supportive messages to the Prime Minister, touring TV studios to deliver supportive lines as well. You haven't had that this time round. It's been quiet. And you'd also probably expect the whips, those that are responsible for enforcing party discipline, to be mounting a bit of an operation to shore up support among backbench MPs. I asked one MP if they'd heard from the whips or if any of their colleagues had heard from the whips, and they replied saying, not a peep. So I think that tells its own story about what is happening right now. And I think the issue for Sir Keir Starmer is that even some of those MPs that are loyal to him, still pretty supportive to him, who a month or 5 weeks ago, after the local election results, were calling for him to stay, even they are now starting to reach the conclusion that this is a case of when, not if. And I think if you look at some of the newspaper front pages, you'll see various anonymous Labour officials, sources, grandees, ministers, cabinet ministers, all suggesting that Keir Starmer may be reaching that conclusion as well. That's not to say that the details are firmed out in any sort of way of how the coming days and weeks and months progress. There is a disagreement among MPs about how the potential coming transition of power should happen. Some MPs are pretty irked by what they see as an entitled attitude from Andy Burnham and his supporters, someone that wasn't around in Labour centrally anyway during the hard years of opposition, who didn't win a general election, hasn't really said much about how he would govern the country, somehow thinking that the Prime Minister should basically just hand the keys over to him to Downing Street because he's won the Makerfield by-election. That's why they feel, this group of MPs anyway, that there should be a leadership contest, that basically Andy Burnham shouldn't be able to just waltz into Number 10, as they put it, that his ideas should be tested. The other side of the argument to that is about whether a leadership contest would damage the party, damage the government, and impede the work of government as well, especially at a time when the government has got lots of big stuff in its in-tray politically and policy-wise, but it's also trying to retain the Manchester mayoralty created by the fact that Andy Burnham is now an MP. So the exact timeline is still pretty unclear. How it plays out is unclear, but I think the destination is pretty clear this evening, and that is that Sir Keir Starmer, I think, will be out of Downing Street before too long, and in all likelihood, Andy Burnham will be in.
0: Well, former Labour leader Jeremy Corbyn told Sky News he doesn't understand the Prime Minister's strategy.
14: What I find very strange in the current situation is that it's very obvious that Andy Burnham is going to run for being leader of the Labour Party. That's hardly a secret. I don't understand what Keir Starmer's strategy is in this, other than saying he's going to fight it then, but not doing anything very obvious to fight it.
0: Time now for some other news this morning. Three men have died after a fire broke out in West London. Emergency services were called to New Zealand Way in White City just before 7 o'clock last night. The cause of the blaze is being investigated. Buckingham Palace has announced the King's personal tax records will be published next week, and a first for a British monarch. It's an effort, it says, to improve transparency around the royal household's finances. Meanwhile, it's understood the Duchess and Duke of Sussex have been offered royal accommodation during their visit to the UK next month. Prince Harry and Meghan will be coming with their children for the family's first trip to the country in 4 years. The Sussexes are attending celebrations marking 1 year to the Invictus Games in Birmingham. Large parts of Western Europe are experiencing a major heat wave, with temperatures expected to rise in the coming days. Forecasters in France are predicting there could be highs of 42 degrees Celsius, among the hottest days ever recorded in the country. But now to a war of words between the US president and Italy's prime minister. It all started because Donald Trump accused Giorgia Meloni of begging him for a picture together. Trump told Italian TV that Meloni wanted a picture so badly and that he felt sorry for her as the pair met at the G7 in France. But posting on social media, she said she was frankly astonished at the fabricated statements.
15: Some things need immediate replies. The claims made by Donald Trump are completely unfounded. Frankly, I'm shocked. I don't understand why the President of the United States behaves like this towards his allies. It's not the first time it's happened, after all. The only thing I can say is that it's a pity he doesn't show the same determination with the enemies of the West and the United States, whose leaders he treats with far greater indulgence. There is one thing he should remember. Neither I nor Italy ever beg.
0: Donald Trump responded with this. Italian Prime Minister Giorgia Meloni asked over and over for a picture of me during the G7 meeting in France. She's doing poorly in Italy with her level of popularity, he says, possibly because she turned down the United States of America, a country that truly loves and protects Italy when it came to denying Iran from obtaining or developing a nuclear weapon. But so did NATO, he says, for that matter. She wouldn't even let us use Italy's landing strips or runways, a great logistical inconvenience. And this despite the fact the US contributes hundreds of billions of dollars a year to protect Italy and other so-called NATO allies. Now, after the United States defeated Iran militarily, she wants to be friends again in order to get her numbers up. No thanks. The row intensified even further when Meloni took to Instagram, again accusing the US president of making senseless, constant, unprovoked attacks, and called on him to focus on his own popularity. She also said the use of Italian bases is governed by agreements that she is not prepared to violate. Now it's the final day of the Isle of Wight Festival. I was getting kind of used to being someone you love. It's headlined this year by Lewis Capaldi, Calvin Harris and The Cure. 55,000 people are attending the three-day event, and festival goers are being urged to stay hydrated in the hot weather. Our reporter Debbie Ridgard has been speaking to singer Anastasia about her performance.
16: I have always loved coming here and playing the Isle of Wight, so I mean, there's just always such a magic, and the lineup is incredible, so I think people just had a buzz, and, you know, it's always a short... It's kind of a shorter set, so it just feels like the moment you get warmed up, you're done. But, I mean, I couldn't have loved it anymore, and the crowd was so sweet.
0: Coming up, how a new museum in London is celebrating a century of...
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1: Let's return to developments in the Middle East. And Iran's leaders say the Strait of Hormuz is once again closed. They blame Israel and the United States for violating the ceasefire by carrying out attacks. A little earlier, we got the thoughts of Yazid Saei, senior fellow at the Carnegie Middle East Center in Beirut.
2: I think negotiations will continue, as we've heard. Everyone's heading to Switzerland to continue the talks. But I think what the closing of the Strait of Hormuz indicates is that the Iranians have learnt one key lesson in particular from combat, either directly with the US and Israel over the last 2 years or indirectly via Hezbollah in Lebanon. And that is that unless they demonstrate their resolve and implement their threats immediately, then they have no deterrence. And so the fact that Israeli Prime Minister Netanyahu is clearly continuing to test the waters with continued action inside Lebanon, whether that's to sabotage a U.S.-Iran deal or to try and assert Israeli interests, including separating the whole Lebanon file from the U.S.-Iran deal, Iran feels that as the situation in Lebanon is clause number one in the memorandum of understanding with the U.S., then if it doesn't stand up to defend it and assert it in the complete end to hostilities in Lebanon, then it's going to find that both Israel and potentially the United States will start seeking other gaps. And that bodes ill from the Iranian perspective, certainly, for the future of the memorandum and the next stage of negotiations over the nuclear program.
1: Now, a museum celebrating youth culture over the last century has opened in London. It has 100,000 items that tell the story of British youth subcultures, from mods and rockers to ravers and emo. Here's Emma Bursley.
3: In a corner of North London, known as a magnet for musical subcultures, a new museum is opening its doors, celebrating a century of youth culture. What started as an effort by John Swinstead to preserve photos and flyers is now, three decades on, the world's first permanent museum dedicated to the generations of young people who help shape society. And it's based in Camden.
4: I want to see people engaging. Yeah, I want to see them interacting with the stuff around them, pointing, discussing in animated ways, really engaging with the content and smiling and feeling something from it. We punch above our weight. I think, you know, there's definitely the broadest mix here, and it's well integrated generally, very diverse cultures from all around the world.
3: It all starts back in the 20s.
5: We've got in the other gallery, there's a really big cutout of a lady called Florence, who was a flapper in the 1920s on a motorbike, and she just looks so cool. And getting to, yeah, really see that bridge of youth culture across time.
3: There are images from the 50s and 60s, bikers and mods among them, and pictures of the punks that emerged in the late 70s, and of breakdancing and the hip-hop culture that went with it. And then there's the rave scene, with its roots in the late 80s and early 90s. The exhibit also documents dissent as protesters took to the streets to fight for their cause. For now, the time span is 100 years, but that might change.
6: Really, we want to go further back. We've worked with people studying youth culture in medieval times. We've spoken to like ancient historians, and I think youth culture has always existed in some format, but if we think about the teenager as it exists now, I think you can trace that back to like the late 1800s.
3: For many, it'll be a nostalgic look back at their youth, while teens of today, like Callie, may well find themselves the future stars of the show.
7: Try again.
3: Emma Birchley, Sky News.
1: Right, let's have a look at the weather.
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8: 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I tick that box.
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1: Heat and humidity will increase over the next few days, with an amber heat warning already in place for southern counties from Monday morning. Temperatures are expected to peak in the mid-30s Celsius on Tuesday. For now, a mostly dry end to the night with variable amounts of cloud. There'll be a few showers in the far northwest. It will be mild, with temperatures already in the mid-teens across England and Wales. Through the morning, clouds will be most persistent through eastern counties of England, with the potential for a few outbreaks of showery rain. Elsewhere, it will become very warm in the sunshine. Temperatures will reach the mid to high 20s Celsius quite widely, with a daytime high of 30 Celsius in the southeast. It will be a little cooler and fresher in the north. After a humid night, Monday will start dry and fine. Showers, possibly thundery, spreading into central areas from the southwest. Elsewhere, it will become very warm in the sunshine, with temperatures reaching a high of 32 Celsius.
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1: Now, don't go away. 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

0: Time now to see what is making the front pages of tomorrow's papers. And they think it's all over, is the headline in The Observer. Not football. This is the paper, in fact, reporting that Keir Starmer is expected to resign on Monday, as he now accepts his time has run out. It's a similar story in the Sunday Telegraph, with the paper reporting that Keir Starmer's allies say he is now ready to resign. The Sunday Times reports that Rachel Reeves will lose her job as Chancellor if Andy Burnham becomes the next Prime Minister. The Mail on Sunday has an article written by the Conservative leader, Kemi Badenoch, in which she tells the paper why she will never do a deal with Reform's Nigel Farage. The Daily Mirror has, or the Sunday Mirror rather, has news that the King will release his personal tax return in a historic first for a British monarch as he attempts to modernise the royal family. The Sunday People leads on the Bedford train crash with the heading, What Went So Wrong? Good news in The Sun, with the paper reporting the former Top Gear presenter Jeremy Clarkson says he is in remission, having this week revealed he was diagnosed with prostate cancer. The Daily Star reports that a Ghanaian witch doctor is planning to put a curse on Harry Kane ahead of England's game against the West African nation at the World Cup on Tuesday. Let's take a look at the papers then. And Kevin, let's start with you looking at The Observer, because their front page is about Starmer expecting to resign on Monday. And you think he will too, don't you?
1: I think he will. Like, I think he has seen the result in Makerfield, done a ring round of the cabinet, taken soundings, I suspect, from people close and from the back benches, and thought, what does next week look like? Andy Burnham arrives in London on Monday, sworn into the Commons. We've got the first meeting of the Parliamentary Labour Party. Would Keir Starmer be there? Would he not be there? There are no good outcomes here. And then we go, you know, and then potential being briefed today and yesterday that if Keir Starmer doesn't set out a timetable, then he may start to see more aggressive actions from some quarters. That might be resignations from the government, which really would begin to put Labour into civil war territory. So I think it looks like he's gone. I believe he's at Chequers with his wife, Vic. He's probably, you know, taken time to reflect and thought, actually, now in the best interest of the country and for him, it's time to set out the timetable. Of course, it is setting out a timetable rather than necessarily what specs, tools down and walking out. I'd be shocked if he did that. I don't know if that would be the right thing to do either.
0: No, that wouldn't be a style, would it? I wouldn't have thought, Cindy. But up to now, despite hearing that, you know, Heidi Alexander was having a quiet word with him yesterday, and, you know, obviously we've had John Healey's resignation being, you know, another problem for him as well, he's remained fairly resolute in that he will fight to stay on, and seeming to believe quite fairly that he has a mandate to, even if the Parliamentary Labour Party and Andy Burnham and others don't think he should be there.
2: Yeah, I mean, what we're talking about, if Keir Starmer sets out a timetable and to avoid a civil war situation in the Labour Party, is a coronation for this man who has not been in frontline politics, at least national frontline politics, for years. People don't really know what he stands for, and what little he has said, he has backtracked on pretty quickly a few days afterwards. And so, you know, there is a very fair democratic argument to make that he needs to be tested, that he needs to be scrutinised, because he can't just walk into becoming Prime Minister, but he probably can, he will. But it does seem like, you know, I think there is a very fair question about procedure here.
0: Yeah.
2: At the same time, clearly the politics in the Labour Party is such that Keir Starmer knows that the writing is on the wall, despite his fighting talk yesterday. And Kevin is right that the dignified thing to do would be just to accept that. It's difficult because the two are both true at the same time. And I guess the biggest shame is that the Labour Party doesn't have any other really that viable candidates who can come out and say, no, we will make a fight for this. We will make an argument for it. Because even though there are people like Wes Streeting or Al Khans, it's not clear that the MPs themselves find those candidates more persuasive than Andy Burnham himself, especially with the kind of the victory at Makerfield earlier this week.
0: Yeah, I'd like to ask you that, Kevin. You know, there seems to be a little bit of sort of fervour around Andy Burnham coming in and doing this. Where's the critical thinking about this from Parliamentary Labour Party members? Right? I mean, sure, 100 have put their names forward, which means there's another 300 who haven't said they want Keir Starmer to go. But there seems to be, it's sort of snowballing, and I just wonder if anyone's really asking the questions about, what is this guy about? Is this the right thing to do? Sure, they don't want a Tory drama to drag on for ages, but it seems like it's sort of getting away from people when they should be thinking about this in a critical and honest manner right now.
1: Well, I mean, Andy Burnham is not an unknown quantity.
0: No.
1: He was in the last Labour government, in the cabinet. He ran for leader in 2010.
0: He ran twice before and not won.
1: Third time lucky. And then,
0: well, he might not have to run at all. He's just going to get given it.
1: And then he's been mayor of Greater Manchester. You know, in most countries in the world, look across the channel in France, being a mayor, even in the US, being a mayor of a great city is actually one of the major routes into senior office. Mm. He has more executive experience than many ministers. Right, you know, he has more experience today
0: than Sadiq Khan,
1: thought has passed through his head in the past. The fact is, you know, we know a lot about him. And of course, you know, Andy is very open. I'm sure he'll be having those conversations with MPs from Monday onwards. You know, we talk about backtracking. I think some of that's a bit overblown. The WASPI women, he said he had, you know, he had some sympathies with them. He didn't say he was going to, you know, turn around the policy. On the fiscal rules, said we shouldn't be in hock to the bond markets. That's not the same thing as repudiating the fiscal rules. He probably has to be on a journey
2: to not
1: in tightening
2: be in hock
1: up
2: to the bond
1: his,
2: markets.
1: Well, it shouldn't be that
2: if you have debts, you're going to be.
1: Well, it shouldn't be that guilt prices should completely define your economic policy. You know, that you might as well just give up and go home.
2: Unfortunately, Liz Truss found out that it was very important to listen
1: to the
2: people.
1: Well, the reason people are feeling let down with politics and why they got hope in Makerfield is because they feel that they don't have control over their everyday lives and the government doesn't either. And I think what Andy was expressing really was exactly that, which is, you know, we'll set out an economic plan. The fact is, he said that the fiscal envelope is set by in the manifesto will be stuck to. So therefore, you know, that mandate endures. And ultimately, the British people will have their say, the most crucial time, which is the general election.
0: Let's look at the fiscal situation then, because the front page of the Sunday Times, even though the stars of Ferris Bueller 40 years on really catches my eye, but that's in the magazine. Well, what a great film that is, isn't it? Great.
2: One
0: super film. Anyway, we'll have to look in the magazine to read that one tomorrow. But the main headline is Reeves to lose her job if Burnham becomes PM. Is that a surprise? Is that a surprise that he's, let's assume, becomes the next Labour leader? He's going to have his own team, obviously.
2: Yeah, absolutely. And that's totally fair for any Prime Minister to pick their own team. I think, going back to the question about the bond markets, though, you know, this is the kind of move that will spook Britain's creditors, basically, yeah. Because actually Rachel Reeves is quite well-respected internationally for sticking to the fiscal rules, even if she's not very popular with the business community in the UK. And let's look at who's being mooted to be brought in. Instead, it's Ed Miliband, who is known for much looser, I think, approach to spending, a much more commitment to things like net zero spending, for example, which has got him in trouble with the unions. And so that doesn't sound like, if you are picking different candidates and from that you're drawing policy signals, it doesn't sound like you're going to be tighter with your purse strings, actually.
0: Yes, that is a very good point. It's one thing Burnham coming in, but the team better look fantastic if they're going to kick on from what he perceives to have been a failing government thus far.
1: Yeah, look, there's a lot of talent on the Labour benches. There's a, you know, parliamentary party of over 400. Some names that you won't have heard of today because they haven't been talked up under this
0: current
1: order.
0: Feel free to share them. Who would you put in there? Who would you give the job to?
1: Well, look, we've got some great names. I would be surprised if Ed Miliband was in the Treasury, and not as surprised as I think the markets would be, or Sharon Graham of Unite. But look, three names mentioned here. First one, Wes Streeting, a generational talent, did a great speech on the economy earlier in the week in the city. I think, you know, he'd be a fantastic candidate for the Treasury.
0: Yeah.
1: Pat McFadden, a very safe pair of hands, and John Healey the same as well. So that's just three names. Two of whom are in cabinet, or I'd say one of whom is currently in cabinet, maybe all of them are gone now. The other two have gone. Even in the current recent front bench, we've got some great talent. We've got some great talent coming through at the next tier as well. I think what we will hear is people talking up, you know, their masters, their bosses for potential jobs. I think there's probably some mischief there and some ego. I think that we'll have a very strong front bench, regardless of who the next leader of the party is. I do think Rachel Reeves is actually a very good politician and has done well with a very difficult hand. I think the challenge is, if you say, you know, you can say well, we're going to carry on with the envelope, therefore why not carry on with the, you know, with the person running the Treasury?
0: Yeah.
1: There's mileage in that, but ultimately it comes down to, you know, you can't say we've got to have a fresh start and then have the number two job in the government with the same person in it. So I think it's a very difficult judgment to make. But I can see why, by Rachel Reeves and those around her, and the Treasury team is particularly strong, the ministerial team, I can see why they'd want to stay.
2: Can I just add, though?
0: Yes.
2: I mean, one thing that he can't have a fresh start on is the parliamentary party itself. And let's remember why Rachel Reeves had to back down on some of the welfare spending cuts that she wanted to put in. It's because she had a parliamentary revolt on her hands.
0: Yeah.
2: And so do you feel like MPs themselves haven't quite reconciled the trade-offs that are needed at this current time? You know, Rachel Reeves sits in the Treasury, she knows what the numbers look like, but it's the Parliamentary Labour Party who have been consistently voting against welfare cuts.
0: Yeah.
2: So how is any other Treasurer going to, Chancellor going to do better?
1: Mm.
2: You know, that's something
1: think,
2: that
1: yeah.
2: they can't, Andy Burnham can't change.
1: I think that's right. I think politics is about tough choices. I think partly that initial welfare vote was a result of poor parliamentary handling and partly a bit of a pushback from the Parliamentary Party, who've been pretty poorly by number 10 in the weeks and months. I wouldn't take that as a signal of what might happen in the future.
0: It's a good point, because if it's the same thing coming from a Burnham government, the rest of them might swallow it a bit more easily than they did before. And talking of fresh starts, I do wonder what Angela Rayner is thinking right now. She could be back in there pretty quickly,
2: couldn't
0: she? Should
2: have paid her taxes.
1: Yeah. Well, I'll be watching Ferris Bueller's Day
0: Off. 40 years on. Let's move to the Sunday Mirror, because their main headline, Cindy, is the King to release tax returns. What do you make of this?
2: Yeah, look, of course, this comes after a horrible year for the monarchy, you know, in the aftermath of the Prince Andrew, now Andrew Mountbatten Windsor scandal, and then also a sustained campaign by the Sunday Times, by my paper, to look into the financial arrangements that go into the sovereign grant and also other things that fund all of the royals, not just people like the former Prince Andrew, but also his children, who have had very plummy deals, let's say.
0: Yes.
2: And the question's over whether or not that was on the taxpayer at a time or during a cost of living crisis. So I think this is a good move. But I think it is one of those things where once you do it, you're never turning back. So I think all future kings and monarchs will need to kind of be this transparent. And
0: yes.
2: It also does feel like a level of scrutiny that the monarchy didn't need to have before.
0: Yes.
2: Which is necessary now, but I guess I say that you can't turn it back.
0: It's interesting. You would imagine he would have been in conversation with his son William about this, particularly as the duchies of Lancaster and Cornwall fund them both to such a great degree.
1: Absolutely. And I suspect this is at its roots is coming from Prince William. As you know, I think he does have a great read on the British people.
0: Yeah.
1: The fact is, we talk about the scrutiny of politicians and others in public life, and then look at the royals, and you know, and the level of insight and transparency we have is virtually zero. That's unsustainable in the modern age, and I think the royal family are, well, they're not getting ahead of it, but I think they're doing what they need to do. You're right, you can't roll it back, but I think the time's come, and you know, we need to find out how much they're paying in tax, find out who's getting what, and then trim that list.
0: I know you've said it's not about left and right in politics at the moment, but let's go to the right nevertheless, because the Mail on Sunday has Kemi Badenoch on the front. Why I will never do a deal with Farage. This is something she has written for the Mail on Sunday, but headlined on the front. I read this and I think she may think that, and he may feel the same way.
1: Absolutely. I mean, there's no love lost there. But, you know, it's actually been all this talk of Andy Burnham and Makerfield and Keir Starmer. It's actually been a pretty good week for the Conservatives.
0: Yes.
1: And for Kemi in particular. The by-election up in Aberdeen South.
0: Yeah.
1: Tory gain from the Scottish National Party.
0: Yeah.
1: You know, it's impressive. Kemi was up there three times. I think the Tory tail's up. You know, and they've also seen what's happened to reform in Makerfield,
0: yeah.
1: You know, it was, and also what's happened elsewhere. Nigel Farage has been disappearing, presumably trying to avoid having Makerfield pinned on him. I think it's all very well now and good that Kemi to say there'll be won't do a deal, and that's because she thinks reform's on the down and it's peaked.
0: Yeah.
1: But I think Farage as well probably thinks that he wouldn't want to do a deal either. I think both would do a deal potentially if they were the senior partner. Both of them are currently thinking they'd be the senior partner.
0: I think the senior partners, people inside Reform, want to be the senior partner there as well. Maybe some ex-Tories spring to mind. Interesting, though, especially as they won Stephen Flynn's old seat in Scotland. I mean, that is quite the scalp for them.
2: Yeah, and they really targeted it. You know, the party sent a lot of presence up there. They knew that even though, as the country was talking about Makerfield, this was the by-election that could be the beginning of the turnaround for them. As Kevin says, you know, actually, Kemi Badenoch, I think, is one of the least unpopular politicians in the UK at the moment, which is saying something. And it does just show you as well that actually what is in polling numbers for Reform might not necessarily translate into votes when it comes to a very complicated electoral landscape with Restore as well biting on the right of Reform.
0: Potentially, although it didn't really bite in Makerfield, did it?
2: No, Andy Burnham's lead clearly was even greater than whatever Restore could have added to that vote. But at the same time, it's the psychological impact there of what Reform should be doing, because Nigel Farage has been the challenger from the right for most of his political career, and now he's having to deal with the same dynamic himself.
1: Well, isn't it, I think he said today or yesterday that basically almost did a video where he almost like telling off Restore voters, like, you know, what is it you really want? And I'm sure Iron will not be lost inside the Conservative Party and accusations that, you know, Restore are
2: sounding like
1: the
2: many a frustrated
1: votes.
2: Tory leader.
0: Sadly, no time in this part to talk about the Sunday Telegraph headline, which is the PM may force social media to promote public service news. Trusted news, I'm all for that. But we'll see how that pans out. It may be a different PM by then, of course.
3: 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Coming up, how Germany secured a place in the knockout stages of the World Cup.
4: Hello, it's 7 o'clock. This is the Cathy Newman Show. How long's the 5 million going to last, Mr. Farage?
5: Let's find out.
4: Diane, who would you put in there?
6: It's not for me to say. I want to see.
4: But
6: not
4: just
6: yourself,
4: accused
6: not
4: of
6: you.
4: Me.
5: Do you ever look at yourself and think, are you the problem?
7: I do feel sorry for him, yeah.
4: We'll see what happens.
5: Does it mean, frankly, that you are an irrelevant?
8: Great to have this lovely couple on the sofa.
4: I know, what a dream team they are.
9: She's christened the couch.

0: To the World Cup now, and Paraguay midfield Miguel Almirón has become the first player at the tournament to be shown a red card for covering his mouth. The incident took place during his team's win against Turkey. Our sports correspondent Rob Harris can tell us more.
1: Well, it was at the end of February that Gianni Infantino, the FIFA president, revealed to Sky News his plans to introduce a new law to the game of football, which will see any player who covers their mouth in a confrontation with a rival sent off. It followed an incident in the Champions League when Gianluca Prestigiani abused Vinicius Junior of Real Madrid, was not sent off, and it led to a ban later on Prestigiani for homophobic abuse. Now, the laws of football were changed after Infantino revealed those plans to Sky News. It was given to football competitions around the world the option to take up the new law, and the World Cup, being FIFA's competition, did. And now, for the first time in world football, a player has been sent off for covering their mouth in a confrontation with a rival under the new application of this law. It happened at the end of the first half with Paraguay leading 1-0 against Turkey, and Miguel Almirón covered his mouth while in a confrontation with Turkey's Mert Mulder. There was a reaction from Mulder, gestured towards the referee. The referee then went towards the VAR screen to review the incident, and then he announced to the stadium in San Francisco that Mulder was being sent off and the reason why. This is an attempt, as Infantino sees it, to remove any element of doubt, saying that if you are in such a flashpoint with a rival, the presumption will be you are being discriminatory, you are being offensive. We don't know exactly what was said. It does mean that Almirón will be suspended for Paraguay's last group game against Australia here at the World Cup. This is a group containing the Americans who've won theirs. Now, we did hear from the Paraguay manager, and he said he basically accepted it because they should know it is the laws of the game now. And Almirón, the former Newcastle winger, did apologise to his teammates for the incident. They still did go on to win 1-0, but obviously it does mean that he is out of their final group match. This is seen by FIFA as an attempt to get tougher on discrimination. A very quick reaction to an incident, not in their competition, but in a UEFA competition earlier this season in the Champions League, and to make it easier for referees to act, not to have to decide in that moment which side of the account to take, but to put the presumption on the player who's just complained that something has been said to them. So this is a big moment for football, a new law to the game, and one that has been implemented here at the World Cup, showing that offensive conduct will be tackled on the bigger stage.
0: More sport for you now. Here's Roger.
2: The most important thing here is to understand that cricket has been part of our household because we're so close to India, Pakistan, Sri Lanka, Bangladesh, and we've watched cricket. We grew up watching cricket on TV. We'd go and try and emulate Murali Dharan or bat like Brian Lara, or, you know, have the high elbow like how Sachin used to do. No, I mean, it's been great. We've had a lot of noise around when Nepal cricket is inside the country. And of course, we have kids now picking up cricket bats, men, women, young boys and girls wanting to become cricketers. Oh, easy. So while I was playing, everybody asked me, can you open up a cricket academy? So when I retired in 21, the next thing I did was set up a cricket academy. It's turned out into three more academies of the same nature now. And kids come, kids play. We've made it accessible to anyone and everybody. A lot of kids who can't afford, we put them up in facilities where they can train. Just don't worry about the other sides. Just worry on the cricket part of it. And it's just a beginning.
3: This place is good. And practice is also good here. Coaches and environment is good.
4: It's fun to come here. It's like I enjoy playing cricket.
5: She encouraged me to join at first. And because of the environment inside this ground, I was encouraged to continue the game.
2: There are a lot of academies now in Nepal where parents take their kids, put them in a program where they want their kids to now go represent their countries. And for me, that's been the most transformative journey. We had to take up a bus and go train. Now we have parents bringing the kids, you know, to come and, you know, play the game. So I'm happy with where we are.
6: With a lot of associate nations, expats coming in, not with Nepal.
7: No,
6: it's very much, we are representing our country. How important is that?
7: Super important, mate. You have to be a Nepalese citizen to represent Nepal. I think it is important because everyone's playing for the same flag. Everyone's playing for the same group of people. You're not playing for your family who's sitting overseas watching in. You're playing for the nation. You know, so those guys desperate to play well for their country, and that's a big part of creating our success.
8: We are born in Nepal and we all are Nepali. So we are blessed, we are learning, and I think we are going to win World Cup one day for sure.
9: How straight was that? The finger's gone up.
10: The only thing we don't have as much as England or any other

0: which is already in the mid-teens across England and Wales. Through the morning, clouds will be most persistent through eastern counties of England, with the potential for a few outbreaks of showery rain. Elsewhere, it will become very warm in the sunshine, temperatures reaching the mid to high 20s Celsius quite widely, with a daytime high of 30 Celsius in the southeast. It will be a little cooler and fresher in the north. After a humid night, Monday will start dry and fine. Showers, possibly thundery, will spread into central areas from the southwest. Elsewhere, it will become very warm in the sunshine, with temperatures reaching a high of 32 Celsius.
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0: Hello, you're watching Sky News. I'm Nick Qureshi. Here are the headlines at 4. Iran claims it is closing the Strait of Hormuz again as it accuses the US and Israel of violating the ceasefire deal. A man's been charged by police after a series of suspected anti-Muslim attacks in Edinburgh. Buckingham Palace announces the King will release his personal tax records in a first for a British monarch. Also, Sir Keir Starmer faces sustained pressure from his ministers and MPs to set out a timetable for his Downing Street departure. And 9 people remain in a critical condition after the Bedford train crash that killed one of the drivers. Morning, nice to see you on this Sunday morning here on Sky News. The interim peace deal signed by the United States and Iran just days ago is facing its first major test. Tehran says it's once again closing the Strait of Hormuz, accusing the US and Israel of violating the ceasefire agreement because of Israel's attacks on Lebanon. It's unclear whether this latest development will derail further peace talks, which are set to take place in Switzerland later today. Our US correspondent Mark Stone has the latest from Washington.
1: If Iran is claiming to have shut the Strait of Hormuz, then that will knock the confidence

0: of the shipping companies and their insurers, which will mean that in a sense, it's kind of effectively closed, or at least traffic will move less freely because the confidence is gone. And so in that sense, I think that this is Iran pushing the boundaries, testing the waters and saying, look, our part of this deal was that Israel would not carry on with its operations against Hezbollah. They clearly are. And so we're going to push the Hormuz button. But it is certainly the case that they can't just flick a switch and turn the flow of traffic off. That is not the case. It's all about confidence or a lack of confidence. So this is a test for Iran's ability to play this card that they never had before Trump's war of choice began, whether they can play that again, whether they can use the leverage they think they've got. It's a test for them. It's also a test for the White House, for President Trump, the extent to which he is able to put more and more pressure on Netanyahu not to derail his peace deal to the extent it is a peace deal with Iran. So tests are all round. But despite what we've seen with Iran saying they're going to shut the strait again, with Israel and Hezbollah continuing to clash, there is still momentum to get going with these talks. Remember, this memorandum of understanding, it's not a peace deal. It is simply three pages, which is an agreement that allows both sides to continue talking. And that is what J.D. Vance will be doing. It's encouraging, too, that the Pakistani prime minister will represent the mediators. So right at the top of the mediation team is the Pakistani prime minister. He, too, will be in Switzerland. So a mixed picture tonight. A claim of the Strait of Hormuz being shut. Incidentally, CENTCOM has told me this afternoon that's not true. The Strait of Hormuz, as far as they're concerned, is still open, and the U.S. military is helping with the free flow of traffic there. But this claim and counterclaim over the Strait of Hormuz, clearly in Israel, Lebanon, the fighting continues, but the talks, they are still on.
1: Mark Stone there. Five people have been wounded in a series of suspected anti-Muslim attacks across Edinburgh. Police have charged a 36-year-old man after someone was seen roaming the streets topless with a large weapon. The suspect was arrested after officers received reports of assaults, robbery and vandalism. Responding to the attacks on social media, the Prime Minister said, "Absolutely appalling. No one should face violence on our streets. The suspect appears to be motivated by anti-Muslim hatred. I will not tolerate this. He will face the full force of the law." Phoebe Southworth has more.
2: Five men attacked in Edinburgh. Three were taken to hospital, but thankfully their conditions are not life-threatening. This unfolded at 10 to 9 on Friday night in the Sight Hill area of Edinburgh. Two men were injured and taken to hospital. And then not long after that, three more men were attacked near retailers in the west and north of Edinburgh. It was 9:30 when the suspect was eventually detained. So this all transpired over a 40-minute period. And these locations where the attacks happened are miles apart, so you wouldn't easily be able to travel between them on foot. Well, Police Scotland have said that a 36-year-old white Scottish man has been arrested. He remains in custody and police say there is no further threat to the public. But Counter-Terrorism Policing Scotland are investigating. The Home Secretary, Shabana Mahmood, released a statement on X. She said she was horrified and the suspect appears to be motivated by anti-Muslim hatred. Well, we're awaiting further details from Police Scotland on potential weapon that might have been used in this attack. And we'll have to see what happens in the coming days. But an incredibly worrying situation for the local community.
1: Phoebe Southworth there. Investigators are working to establish what went wrong for two trains to end up on the same track and collide near Bedford on Friday evening. Nine people remain in a critical condition following the crash, which also killed the driver of one of the two trains. Sky's Barnaby Papadopoulos reports.
3: Both of these trains were headed for London on Friday night, but this was where their journey ended.
4: We're just a few metres here from the site of impact where those two trains collided. You can see where a train from Corby collided with a stationary train from Nottingham. The impact of that collision killing the train driver on the Corby train and injuring almost 100 passengers.
5: Brett Byatt was headed to a first date in London when disaster struck.
6: I went into like first aid training mode. And I helped a gentleman off the floor, checked that he was fine. I said, can you stand? He said, yes. And I literally just got him over to the side and saw two women on the floor that were bleeding and had broken limbs.
3: After the crash, he helped get passengers off the train and onto the embankment as they waited for the emergency services to arrive.
6: The train driver that passed away, he was the train driver of my train. He broke gradually, and I think that actually could have saved people's lives, or at least further injuries, worse injuries. So he needs to be known as the hero in that situation.
3: The first train was the 3:50 p.m. service from Nottingham to London St Pancras, while the second was the 4:40 EMR service from Corby, also heading to St Pancras. It left Bedford Station at 5:10. The collision happened just minutes later. Along with the death of a driver, 89 people were injured, 9 of whom remain in a critical condition in hospital. A huge operation was launched by the emergency services. Over 20 ambulances were dispatched to the scene, along with police and medical helicopters. Local hospitals urged people to only attend A&E if they had a genuine emergency, as they braced to deal with the influx of new patients.
7: Tragically, as you just heard, one person sadly died at the scene. 11 people sustained very serious injuries, and a further 32 serious injuries. A further 56 others also suffered minor injuries.
3: Nina was in the front carriage of the front train when the crash happened. She wasn't hurt, but many were.
8: We saw a man walking on the tracks with blood on his face, and I was quite scared for him in case there was another train coming. People were telling him, get off the track. So I saw a second person with blood all down them. And then I think, looking around more as we got off, there were more people who were on the floor. The paramedics were trying to get into the other train carriages. I saw someone on the floor in the doorway of one of the carriages. It was quite shocking seeing people who had the more serious injuries.
3: Rail crash investigators want to understand what caused this and what lessons, if any, can be learnt from it. But that work is also aimed at finding answers for those injured, for their families, and for the loved ones of the driver who lost his life. Barnaby Papadopoulos, Sky News, in Bedford.
1: This guy's Ashish Joshi reports now on what investigators will be looking at.
9: Mass transport systems are designed with a number of fail-safes to protect passengers. When one safety feature fails, another is supposed to kick in to avert disaster. Rail accident investigation branch inspectors are gathering evidence to find out what caused this crash, and their focus is likely to be on three main areas. The most obvious place to start will be the signalling system that allowed two trains to be in the same part of the track at the same time.
10: That's apparent that this one train in the front had stopped because of some issue. I'm not going to speculate what that was, but obviously that should the signalling system should have enabled the other train not to enter that section and hit this, come up from behind and hit this train.
9: Even when signalling fails, high-speed trains are fitted with an automatic warning and braking system designed to stop two trains hitting each other. The AWS system is designed to override any potential error in case the driver becomes incapacitated.
11: In extremis, if the train does go past a red signal, it applies the brakes without the driver being able to do anything about it. So the brakes come on and they stay on until the train stops.
9: Investigators will also want to understand how the collision impacted passengers and the train itself. This is the end result. One train, that's the one on the left here, the Luton Airport Parkway train, hitting this one that had already stopped. But the engine isn't just at the front of the trains. There's an engine in the back too. So if the front comes up against something immovable, any of the carriages in the middle can end up coming off the tracks, causing more damage and more injuries.
12: From the pictures, doesn't look like it was a particularly fast collision. So it looks more like that the rapid deceleration, even if you were going 40 miles an hour and you come to a halt in a few metres, you've got the energy of a 40 mile an hour body in you, and you're going to move until you hit something, unfortunately. So even relatively low speed collisions can be dangerous for people that are on board.
9: Trains are fitted with devices similar to an aircraft's black box. These on-train monitoring recorders gather second-by-second data, including train speed, brake applications, driver control inputs, and the signals received by the train protection system. It won't be long before investigators know exactly what caused the Bedford train crash.
1: Keir Starmer is coming under increasing pressure to set out a timetable for his departure from Downing Street. His potential challenger, Andy Burnham, returns to Parliament on Monday, having won the Makerfield by-election. Our political correspondent Rob Powell has more now from Westminster.
13: We're not that much further forward tonight than we were 24 hours ago, actually. I think that's in part because many who want Starmer to go, I think, are giving him the space and hoping that he maybe reaches that conclusion on his own. That's not to say there's not work going on behind the scenes, plotting, if you like, going on behind the scenes, if you want to term it like that. Andy Burnham's camp have been trying to assemble a list of MPs' names that potentially he could take to the Prime Minister next week, if he needs to basically try and force him out. I think, though, the relative quiet probably tells us something else, though. In moments of peril like this in the past, you'd have maybe expected, and you did see in the past, cabinet ministers posting online their supportive messages to the Prime Minister, touring TV studios to deliver supportive lines as well. You haven't had that this time round. It's been quiet. And you'd also probably expect the whips, those that are responsible for enforcing party discipline, to be mounting a bit of an operation to shore up support among backbench MPs. I asked one MP if they'd heard from the whips or if any of their colleagues had heard from the whips, and they replied saying, not a peep. So I think that tells its own story about what is happening right now. And I think the issue for Sir Keir Starmer is that even some of those MPs that are loyal to him, still pretty supportive to him, who a month or 5 weeks ago, after the local election results, were calling for him to stay, even they are now starting to reach the conclusion that this is a case of when, not if. And I think if you look at some of the newspaper front pages, you'll see various anonymous Labour officials, sources, grandees, ministers, cabinet ministers, all suggesting that Keir Starmer may be reaching that conclusion as well. That's not to say that the details are firmed out in any sort of way of how the coming days and weeks and months progress. There is a disagreement among MPs about how the potential coming transition of power should happen. Some MPs are pretty irked by what they see as an entitled attitude from Andy Burnham and his supporters, someone that wasn't around in Labour centrally anyway during the hard years of opposition, who didn't win a general election, hasn't really said much about how he would govern the country, somehow thinking that the Prime Minister should basically just hand the keys over to him to Downing Street because he's won the Makerfield by-election. That's why they feel, this group of MPs anyway, that there should be a leadership contest, that basically Andy Burnham shouldn't be able to just waltz into number 10, as they put it, that his ideas should be tested. The other side of the argument to that is about whether a leadership contest would damage the party, damage the government, and impede the work of government as well, especially at a time when the government has got lots of big stuff in its in-tray politically and policy-wise, but it's also trying to retain the Manchester mayoralty created by the fact that Andy Burnham is now an MP. So the exact timeline is still pretty unclear. How it plays out is unclear, but I think the destination is pretty clear this evening, and that is that Sir Keir Starmer, I think, will be out of Downing Street before too long, and in all likelihood, Andy Burnham will be in.
1: Former Labour leader Jeremy Corbyn's told Sky News he doesn't understand the Prime Minister's strategy.
14: What I find very strange in the current situation is that it's very obvious that Andy Burnham is going to run for being leader of the Labour Party. That's hardly a secret. I don't understand what Keir Starmer's strategy is in this, other than saying he's going to fight it then, but not doing anything very obvious to fight it.
1: It's some more news. Three men have died after a fire broke out at a single-storey building in West London. Emergency services were called to New Zealand Way in White City just before 7 o'clock last night. The cause of the fire is under investigation. Buckingham Palace has announced the King's personal tax records will be published next week in a first for a British monarch. It's an effort to improve transparency around the royal household's finances. Meanwhile, it's understood the Duke and Duchess of Sussex have been offered royal accommodation during their visit to the UK next month. It will be the family's first trip to the country in 4 years. The Sussexes are attending the celebrations marking a year to the Invictus Games. Large parts of Western Europe are experiencing a major heat wave, with temperatures expected to rise in the coming days. Forecasters in France are predicting highs of 42 degrees, among the hottest days ever recorded in the country. Now to the war of words between the US president and Italy's prime minister. It all started because Donald Trump accused Giorgia Meloni of begging him for a picture together. Trump told Italian TV that Meloni wanted a picture so badly and that he felt sorry for her as the pair met at the G7 in France. But she said she was frankly astonished at the fabricated statements.
15: Some things need immediate replies. The claims made by Donald Trump are completely unfounded. Frankly, I'm shocked. I don't understand why the President of the United States behaves like this towards his allies. It's not the first time it's happened, after all. The only thing I can say is that it's a pity he doesn't show the same determination with the enemies of the West and the United States, whose leaders he treats with far greater indulgence. There is one thing he should remember. Neither I nor Italy ever beg.
1: Donald Trump responded with this. Italian Prime Minister Giorgia Meloni asked over and over for a picture of me during the G7 meeting in France. She's doing poorly in Italy with her level of popularity, he says, possibly because she turned down the United States of America, a country that truly loves and protects Italy when it came to denying Iran from obtaining or developing a nuclear weapon. But so did NATO, he says, for that matter. She wouldn't even let us use Italy's landing strips or runways, a great logistical inconvenience. And this despite the fact the US contributes hundreds of billions of dollars a year to protect Italy and other so-called NATO allies. Now, after the United States defeated Iran militarily, she wants to be friends again in order to get her numbers up. No thanks. The row intensified even further when Meloni took to Instagram, again accusing the US president of making senseless, constant, unprovoked attacks and called on him to focus on his own popularity. She also said the use of Italian bases is governed by agreements that she is not prepared to violate. That's the final day of the Isle of Wight Festival. I was getting kinda used to being so. Festival's headline this year by Lewis Capaldi, Calvin Harris and The Cure. 55,000 people are attending the event and festival goers are being urged to stay hydrated in the hot weather. Our entertainment reporter Debbie Ridgard spoke to singer Anastasia.
16: I have always loved coming here and playing the Isle of Wight. So, I mean, there's just always such a magic and the lineup is incredible. So I think people just had a buzz and, you know, it's always a short... It's kind of a shorter set, so it just feels like the moment you get warmed up, you're done. But, I mean, I couldn't have loved it anymore, and the crowd was so sweet.
1: You're watching Sky News. Still to come, how a new museum in London is celebrating a century of youth.
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1: Let's return to developments in the Middle East. And Iran's leaders say the Strait of Hormuz is once again closed. They blame Israel and the United States for violating the ceasefire by carrying out attacks. A little earlier, we got the thoughts of Yazid Saeed, senior fellow at the Carnegie Middle East Center in Beirut.
2: I think negotiations will continue, as we've heard. Everyone's heading to Switzerland to continue the talks. But I think what the closing of the Strait of Hormuz indicates is that the Iranians have learnt one key lesson in particular from combat, either directly with the US and Israel over the last 2 years or indirectly via Hezbollah in Lebanon. And that is that unless they demonstrate their resolve and implement their threats immediately, then they have no deterrence. And so the fact that Israeli Prime Minister Netanyahu is clearly continuing to test the waters with continued action inside Lebanon, whether that's to sabotage a U.S.-Iran deal or to try and assert Israeli interests, including separating the whole Lebanon file from the U.S.-Iran deal, Iran feels that as the situation in Lebanon is clause number one in the memorandum of understanding with the U.S., then if it doesn't stand up to defend it and assert it in the complete end to hostilities in Lebanon, then it's going to find that both Israel and potentially the United States will start seeking other gaps. And that bodes ill from the Iranian perspective, certainly, for the future of the memorandum and the next stage of negotiations over the nuclear program.
1: Now, a museum celebrating youth culture over the last century has opened in London. It has 100,000 items that tell the story of British youth subcultures, from mods and rockers to ravers and emo. Here's Emma Bursley.
3: In a corner of North London, known as a magnet for musical subcultures, a new museum is opening its doors, celebrating a century of youth culture. What started as an effort by John Swinstead to preserve photos and flyers is now, three decades on, the world's first permanent museum dedicated to the generations of young people who help shape society. And it's based in Camden.
4: I want to see people engaging. Yeah, I want to see them interacting with the stuff around them, pointing, discussing in animated ways, really engaging with the content and smiling and feeling something from it. We punch above our weight. I think, you know, there's definitely the broadest mix here, and it's well integrated generally, very diverse cultures from all around the world.
3: It all starts back in the 20s.
5: We've got in the other gallery, there's a really big cutout of a lady called Florence, who was a flapper in the 1920s on a motorbike, and she just looks so cool. And getting to, yeah, really see that bridge of youth culture across time.
3: There are images from the 50s and 60s, bikers and mods among them, and pictures of the punks that emerged in the late 70s, and of breakdancing and the hip-hop culture that went with it. And then there's the rave scene, with its roots in the late 80s and early 90s. The exhibit also documents dissent as protesters took to the streets to fight for their cause. For now, the time span is 100 years, but that might change.
6: Really, we want to go further back. We've worked with people studying youth culture in medieval times. We've spoken to like ancient historians. And I think youth culture has always existed in some format. But if we think about the teenager as it exists now, I think you can trace that back to like the late 1800s.
3: For many, it'll be a nostalgic look back at their youth, while teens of today, like Callie, may well find themselves the future stars of the show.
7: Try again.
3: Emma Birchley, Sky News.
1: Right, let's have a look at the weather.
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1: Heat and humidity will increase over the next few days, with an amber heat warning already in place for southern counties from Monday morning. Temperatures are expected to peak in the mid-30s Celsius on Tuesday. For now, a mostly dry end to the night with variable amounts of cloud. There'll be a few showers in the far northwest. It will be mild, with temperatures already in the mid-teens across England and Wales. Through the morning, clouds will be most persistent through eastern counties of England, with the potential for a few outbreaks of showery rain. Elsewhere, it will become very warm in the sunshine. Temperatures will reach the mid to high 20s Celsius quite widely, with a daytime high of 30 Celsius in the southeast. It will be a little cooler and fresher in the north. After a humid night, Monday will start dry and fine. Showers, possibly thundery, spreading into central areas from the southwest. Elsewhere, it will become very warm in the sunshine, with temperatures reaching a high of 32 Celsius.
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1: Now, don't go away. 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

0: Time now to see what is making the front pages of tomorrow's papers. And they think it's all over, is the headline in The Observer. Not football. This is the paper, in fact, reporting that Keir Starmer is expected to resign on Monday, as he now accepts his time has run out. It's a similar story in the Sunday Telegraph, with the paper reporting that Keir Starmer's allies say he is now ready to resign. The Sunday Times reports that Rachel Reeves will lose her job as Chancellor if Andy Burnham becomes the next Prime Minister. The Mail on Sunday has an article written by the Conservative leader, Kemi Badenoch, in which she tells the paper why she will never do a deal with Reform's Nigel Farage. The Daily Mirror has, or the Sunday Mirror rather, has news that the King will release his personal tax return in a historic first for a British monarch as he attempts to modernise the royal family. The Sunday People leads on the Bedford train crash with the heading, What Went So Wrong? Good news in The Sun, with the paper reporting the former Top Gear presenter Jeremy Clarkson says he is in remission, having this week revealed he was diagnosed with prostate cancer. The Daily Star reports that a Ghanaian witch doctor is planning to put a curse on Harry Kane ahead of England's game against the West African nation at the World Cup on Tuesday. Let's take a look at the papers then. And Kevin, let's start with you looking at The Observer, because their front page is about Starmer expecting to resign on Monday. And you think he will too, don't you?
1: I think he will. Like, I think he has seen the results in Makerfield, done a ring round of the cabinet, taken soundings, I suspect, from people close and from the back benches, and thought, what does next week look like? Andy Burnham arrives in London on Monday, sworn into the Commons. We've got the first meeting of the Parliamentary Labour Party. Would Keir Starmer be there? Would he not be there? There are no good outcomes here. And then we go, you know, and then potential being briefed today and yesterday that if Keir Starmer doesn't set out a timetable, then he may start to see more aggressive actions from some quarters. That might be resignations from the government, which really would begin to put Labour into civil war territory. So I think it looks like he's gone. I believe he's at Chequers with his wife, Vic. He's probably, you know, taken time to reflect and thought, actually, now in the best interest of the country and for him, it's time to set out the timetable. Of course, it is setting out a timetable rather than necessarily what specs, tools down and walking out. I'd be shocked if he did that. I don't think that would be the right thing to do either.
0: No, that wouldn't be his style, would it? I wouldn't have thought, Cindy. But up to now, despite hearing that, you know, Heidi Alexander was having a quiet word with him yesterday, and, you know, obviously we've had John Healey's resignation being, you know, another problem for him as well, he's remained fairly resolute in that he will fight to stay on, and seeming to believe quite fairly that he has a mandate to, even if the Parliamentary Labour Party and Andy Burnham and others don't think he should be there.
2: Yeah, I mean, what we're talking about, if Keir Starmer sets out a timetable and to avoid a civil war situation in the Labour Party, is a coronation for this man who has not been in frontline politics, at least national frontline politics, for years. People don't really know what he stands for, and what little he has said, he has backtracked on pretty quickly a few days afterwards. And so, you know, there is a very fair democratic argument to make that he needs to be tested, that he needs to be scrutinised, because he can't just walk into becoming Prime Minister, but he probably can, he will. But it does seem like, you know, I think there is a very fair question about procedure here.
0: Yeah.
2: At the same time, clearly the politics in the Labour Party is such that Keir Starmer knows that the writing is on the wall, despite his fighting talk yesterday. And Kevin is right that the dignified thing to do would be just to accept that. It's difficult because the two are both true at the same time. And I guess the biggest shame is that the Labour Party doesn't have any other really that viable candidates who can come out and say, no, we will make a fight for this. We will make an argument for it. Because even though there are people like Wes Streeting or Al Khans, it's not clear that the MPs themselves find those candidates more persuasive than Andy Burnham himself, especially with the kind of the victory at Makerfield earlier this week.
0: Yeah, I'd like to ask you that, Kevin. You know, there seems to be a little bit of sort of fervour around Andy Burnham coming in and doing this. Where's the critical thinking about this from Parliamentary Labour Party members? Right? I mean, sure, 100 have put their names forward, which means there's another 300 who haven't said they want Keir Starmer to go. But there seems to be, it's sort of snowballing, and I just wonder if anyone's really asking the questions about, what is this guy about? Is this the right thing to do? Sure, they don't want a Tory drama to drag on for ages, but it seems like it's sort of getting away from people when they should be thinking about this in a critical and honest manner right now.
1: Well, I mean, Andy Burnham is not an unknown quantity.
0: No.
1: He was in the last Labour government, in the cabinet. He ran for leader in 2010.
0: He was
1: third time lucky. And then,
0: well, he might not have to run at all. He's just going to get given it.
1: And then he's been mayor of Greater Manchester. You know, in most countries in the world, look across the channel in France, being a mayor, even in the US, being a mayor of a great city is actually one of the major routes into senior office. Mm. He has more executive experience than many ministers. Right, you know, he has more experience today Sadiq Khan, but that thought has passed through his head in the past. The fact is, you know, we know a lot about him. And of course, you know, Andy is very open. I'm sure he'll be having those conversations with MPs from Monday onwards. You know, we talk about backtracking. I think some of that's a bit overblown. The WASPI women, he said he had, you know, he had some sympathies with them. He didn't say he was going to, you know, turn around the policy. On the fiscal rules, if we shouldn't be in hock to the bond markets, that's not the same thing as repudiating the fiscal rules. He probably has to be on a journey
2: in
1: tightening up
2: to the bond markets.
1: Well, it shouldn't be that
2: if you have debts, you're going to be.
1: Well, it shouldn't be that guilt prices should completely define your economic policy. You know, that you might as well just give up and go home.
2: Unfortunately, Liz Truss found out that it was very important to listen to the people.
1: Well, the reason people are feeling let down with politics and why they got hope in Makerfield is because they feel that they don't have control over their everyday lives and the government doesn't either. And I think what Andy was expressing really was exactly that, which is, you know, we'll set out an economic plan. The fact is, he said that the fiscal envelope is set by in the manifesto will be stuck to. So therefore, you know, that mandate endures. And ultimately, the British people will have their say, the most crucial time, which is the general election.
0: Let's look at the fiscal situation then, because the front page of the Sunday Times, even though the stars of Ferris Bueller 40 years on really catches my eye, but that's in the magazine. Well, what a great film that is, isn't it? Great. Super film. Anyway, we'll have to look in the magazine to read that one tomorrow. But the main headline is Reeves to lose her job if Burnham becomes PM. Is that a surprise? Is that a surprise that he's, let's assume, becomes the next Labour leader? He's going to have his own team, obviously.
2: Yeah, absolutely. And that's totally fair for any Prime Minister to pick their own team. I think, going back to the question about the bond markets, though, you know, this is the kind of move that will spook Britain's creditors, basically, because actually Rachel Reeves is quite well-respected internationally for sticking to the fiscal rules, even if she's not very popular with the business community in the UK. And let's look at who's being mooted to be brought in. Instead, it's Ed Miliband, who is known for much looser, I think, approach to spending, a much more commitment to things like net zero spending, for example, which has got him in trouble with the unions. And so that doesn't sound like, if you are picking different candidates and from that you're drawing policy signals, it doesn't sound like you're going to be tighter with your purse strings, actually.
0: Yes, that is a very good point. It's one thing Burnham coming in, but the team better look fantastic if they're going to kick on from what he perceives to have been a failing government thus far.
1: Yeah, look, there's a lot of talent on the Labour benches. There's a, you know, parliamentary party of over 400. Some names that you won't have heard of today because they haven't been talked up under this
0: current
1: order. Feel
0: free to share them. Who would you put in there? Who would you give the
1: job
0: to?
1: Well, look, we've got some great names. I'd be surprised if Ed Miliband was in the Treasury, and not as surprised as I think the markets would be, or Sharon Graham of Unite. But look, three names mentioned here. First one, Wes Streeting, a generational talent, did a great speech on the economy earlier in the week in the city. I think, you know, he'd be a fantastic candidate for the Treasury.
0: Yeah.
1: Pat McFadden, a very safe pair of hands, and John Healey the same as well. So that's just three names. Two of whom are in cabinet, or I would say one of whom is currently in cabinet, maybe all of them are gone now. The other two have gone. Even in the current recent front bench, we've got some great talent. We've got some great talent coming through at the next tier as well. I think what we will hear is people talking up, you know, their masters, their bosses for potential jobs. I think there's probably some mischief there and some ego. I think that we'll have a very strong front bench, regardless of who the next leader of the party is. I do think Rachel Reeves is actually a very good politician and has done well with a very difficult hand. I think the challenge is, if you say, you know, you can say well, we're going to carry on with the envelope, therefore why not carry on with the, you know, with the person running the Treasury?
0: Yeah.
1: There's mileage in that, but ultimately it comes down to, you know, you can't say we've got to have a fresh start and then have the number two job in the government with the same person in it. So I think it's a very difficult judgment to make. But I can see why, by Rachel Reeves and those around her, and the Treasury team is particularly strong, the ministerial team, mm-hmm. I can see why they'd want to stay.
2: Can I just add, though?
0: Yes.
2: I mean, one thing that he can't have a fresh start on is the parliamentary party itself. And let's remember why Rachel Reeves had to back down on some of the welfare spending cuts that she wanted to put in. It's because she had a parliamentary revolt on her hands.
0: Yeah.
2: And so do you feel like MPs themselves haven't quite reconciled the trade-offs that are needed at this current time? You know, Rachel Reeves sits in the Treasury. She knows what the numbers look like. But it's the parliamentary Labour Party who have been consistently voting against welfare cuts. Yeah. So how is any other treasurer going to, chancellor going to do better?
1: Mm.
2: Andy Burnham can't change.
1: I think that's right. I think politics is about tough choices. I think partly that initial welfare vote was a result of poor parliamentary handling and partly a bit of a pushback from the parliamentary party, who've been pretty poorly by number 10 in the weeks and months. I wouldn't take that as a signal of what might happen in the future.
0: It's a good point, because if it's the same thing coming from a Burnham government, the rest of them might swallow it a bit more easily than they did before. And talking of fresh starts, I do wonder what Angela Rayner is thinking right now. She could be back in there pretty quickly,
2: couldn't
0: she?
2: Should have paid her taxes.
1: Yeah. Well, I'll be watching Ferris Bueller's Day Off.
0: 40 years on. Let's move to the Sunday Mirror, because their main headline, Cindy, is the King to release tax returns. What do you make of this?
2: Yeah, look, of course, this comes after a horrible year for the monarchy, you know, in the aftermath of the Prince Andrew, now Andrew Mountbatten Windsor scandal, and then also a sustained campaign by the Sunday Times, by my paper, to look into the financial arrangements that go into the sovereign grant and also other things that fund all of the royals, not just people like the former Prince Andrew, but also his children, who have had very plummy deals, let's say,
0: yes.
2: And the questions over whether or not that was on the taxpayer at a time or during a cost of living crisis. So I think this is a good move. But I think it is one of those things where once you do it, you're never turning back. So I think all future kings and monarchs will need to kind of be this transparent. And
0: yes.
2: It also does feel like a level of scrutiny that the monarchy didn't need to have before.
0: Yes.
2: Which is necessary now, but I guess I say that you can't turn it back.
0: It's interesting. You would imagine he would have been in conversation with his son William about this, particularly as the duchies of Lancaster and Cornwall fund them both to such a great degree.
1: Absolutely. And I suspect this is at its roots. It's coming from Prince William. As you know, I think he does have a great read on the British people.
0: Yeah.
1: The fact is, we talk about the scrutiny of politicians and others in public life, and then look at the royals, and you know, and the level of insight and transparency we have is virtually zero. That's unsustainable in the modern age, and I think the royal family are, well, they're not getting ahead of it, but I think they're doing what they need to do. You're right, you can't roll it back, but I think the time's come, and you know, we need to find out how much they're paying in tax, find out who's getting what, and then trim that list.
0: I know you've said it's not about left and right in politics at the moment, but let's go to the right nevertheless, because the Mail on Sunday has Kemi Badenoch on the front. Why I will never do a deal with Farage. This is something she has written for the Mail on Sunday, but headlined on the front. I read this and I think she may think that, and he may feel the same way.
1: Absolutely. I mean, there's no love lost there. But, you know, it's actually been all this talk of Andy Burnham and Makerfield and Keir Starmer. It's actually been a pretty good week for the Conservatives,
0: yes.
1: And for Kemi in particular. That by-election up in Aberdeen South
0: yeah.
1: Tory gain from the Scottish National Party.
0: Yeah.
1: You know, it's impressive. Kemi was up there three times. I think the Tory tail's up, you know, and they've also seen what's happened to reform in Makerfield,
0: yeah.
1: You know, and also what's happened elsewhere. Nigel Farage has been disappearing, presumably trying to avoid having Makerfield pinned on him. I think it's all very well now and good for Kemi to say we won't do a deal, and that's because she thinks reform's on the down and it's peaked.
0: Yeah.
1: But I think Farage as well probably thinks that he wouldn't want to do a deal either. I think both would do a deal potentially if they were the senior partner. Both of them are currently thinking they'd be the senior partner.
0: I think the senior partners, people inside Reform, who want to be the senior partner there as well. Maybe some ex-Tories spring to mind. Interesting, though, especially as they won Stephen Flynn's old seat in Scotland. I mean, that is quite the scalp for them.
2: Yeah, and they really targeted it. You know, the party sent a lot of presence up there. They knew that even though, as the country was talking about Makerfield, this was the by-election that could be the beginning of the turnaround for them. As Kevin says, you know, actually, Kemi Badenoch, I think, is one of the least unpopular politicians in the UK at the moment, which is saying something. And it does just show you as well that actually what is in polling numbers for Reform might not necessarily translate into votes when it comes to a very complicated electoral landscape with Restore as well biting on the right of Reform.
0: Potentially, although it didn't really bite in Makerfield, did it,
2: Restore? No, Andy Burnham's lead clearly was even greater than whatever Restore could have added to that vote. But at the same time, it's the psychological impact there of what Reform should be doing, because Nigel Farage has been the challenger from the right for most of his political career, and now he's having to deal with the same dynamic himself.
1: Well, isn't it, what isn't it delicious? I think you said today or yesterday that basically almost did a video where he almost like telling off Restore voters, like, you know, what is it you really want? And I'm sure iron will not be lost inside the Conservative Party and accusations that, you know, Restore as
2: sounding like
1: the
2: many a frustrated Tory leader.
0: Sadly, no time in this part to talk about the Sunday Telegraph headline, which is the PM may force social media to promote public service news. Trusted news, I'm all for that. But we'll see how that pans out. It may be a different PM by then, of course.
3: You're watching Sky News. Coming up, how Germany secured a place in the knockout stages of the World Cup.
4: Hello, it's 7 o'clock. This is the Cathy Newman Show. How long's the 5 million going to last, Mr. Farage?
5: Let's find out.
4: Diane, who would you put in there?
6: It's not for me to say. I want to see.
4: Not you've just accused
6: not
4: of
6: you.
4: Me.
5: Do you ever look at yourself and think, are you the problem?
7: I do feel sorry for him, yeah.
4: We'll see what happens. Does it mean, frankly, that you are an irrelevant?
5: Great to have this lovely couple on the sofa.
8: I know, what a dream team they are.
4: She's

0: To the World Cup now, and Paraguay midfielder Miguel Almirón has become the first player at the tournament to be shown a red card for covering his mouth. The incident took place during his team's win against Turkey. Our sports correspondent Rob Harris can tell us more.
1: Well, it was at the end of February that Gianni Infantino, the FIFA president, revealed to Sky News his plans to introduce a new law to the game of football, which will see any player who covers their mouth in a confrontation with a rival sent off. It followed an incident in the Champions League when Gianluca Prestigiani abused Vinicius Junior of Real Madrid, was not sent off, and it led to a ban later on Prestigiani for homophobic abuse. Now, the laws of football were changed after Infantino revealed those plans to Sky News. It was given to football competitions around the world the option to take up the new law, and the World Cup, being FIFA's competition, did. And now, for the first time in world football, a player has been sent off for covering their mouth in a confrontation with a rival into the new application of this law. It happened at the end of the first half with Paraguay leading 1-0 against Turkey, and Miguel Almirón covered his mouth while in a confrontation with Turkey's Mert Mulder. There was a reaction from Mulder, gestured towards the referee. The referee then went towards the VAR screen to review the incident, and then he announced to the stadium in San Francisco that Mulder was being sent off and the reason why. This is an attempt, as Infantino sees it, to remove any element of doubt, saying that if you are in such a flashpoint with a rival, the presumption will be you are being discriminatory, you are being offensive. We don't know exactly what was said. It does mean that Almirón will be suspended for Paraguay's last group game against Australia here at the World Cup. This is a group containing the Americans who've won theirs. Now, we did hear from the Paraguay manager, and he said he basically accepted it because they should know it is the laws of the game now. And Almirón, the former Newcastle winger, did apologise to his teammates for the incident. They still did go on to win 1-0, but obviously it does mean that he is out of their final group match. This is seen by FIFA as an attempt to get tougher on discrimination. A very quick reaction to an incident, not in their competition, but in a UEFA competition earlier this season in the Champions League, and to make it easier for referees to act, not to have to decide in that moment which side of the account to take, but to put the presumption on the player who has just complained that something has been said to them. So this is a big moment for football, a new law to the game, and one that has been implemented here at the World Cup, showing that offensive conduct will be tackled on the bigger stage.
0: More sport for you now. Here's Roger.
2: Nepal. Can they hold their nerve here? The most important thing here is to understand that cricket has been part of our household because we're so close to India, Pakistan, Sri Lanka, Bangladesh, and we've watched cricket. We grew up watching cricket on TV. We'd go and try and emulate Murali Dharan or bat like Brian Lara, or, you know, have the high elbow like how Sachin used to do. No, I mean, it's been great. We've had a lot of noise around where Nepal cricket is inside the country. And of course, we have kids now picking up cricket bats, men, women, young boys and girls wanting to become cricketers. Oh, easy. So while I was playing, everybody asked me, can you open up a cricket academy? So when I retired in 21, the next thing I did was set up a cricket academy. It's turned out into three more academies of the same nature now. And kids come, kids play. We've made it accessible to anyone and everybody. A lot of kids who can't afford, we put them up in facilities where they can train. Just don't worry about the other sides. Just worry on the cricket part of it. And it's just the beginning.
3: This place is good. And practice is also good here. Coaches and environment is good.
4: It's fun to come here. It's like I enjoy playing cricket.
5: She encouraged me to join at first, and because of the environment inside this ground, I was encouraged to continue the game.
2: There are a lot of academies now in Nepal where parents take their kids, put them in a program where they want their kids to now go represent their countries. And for me, that's been the most transformative journey. We had to take up a bus and go train. Now we have parents bringing the kids, you know, to come and, you know, play the game. So I'm happy with where we are.
6: With a lot of associate nations, expats coming in, not with Nepal. It's very much, we are representing our country. How important is that?
7: Super important, mate. You have to be a Nepalese citizen to represent Nepal. I think it is important because everyone's playing for the same flag. Everyone's playing for the same group of people. You're not playing for your family who's sitting overseas watching in. You're playing for the nation. You know, so those guys desperate to play well for their country, and that's a big part of creating our success.
8: We are born in Nepal and we all are Nepali. So we are blessed, we are learning, and I think we are going to win World Cup one day for sure.
9: How straight was that? The finger's gone up.
10: The only thing we don't have as much as England or any other top nation is the experience. But skill-wise, there is no doubt, because if someone from Nepal can go up to the cricketing world and play different franchise league around the world, then...
0: On to the weather now.
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0: Heat and humidity will increase over the next few days, with an amber heat warning already in place for southern counties from Monday morning. Temperatures are expected to peak in the mid-30s Celsius on Tuesday.

0: Hello, you're watching Sky News. I'm Nick Qureshi. Here are the headlines at 5. Iran claims it is closing the Strait of Hormuz again as it accuses the US and Israel of violating the ceasefire deal. A man has been charged by police after a series of suspected anti-Muslim attacks in Edinburgh. Buckingham Palace announces the King will release his personal tax records in a first for a British monarch. Keir Starmer faces sustained pressure from his ministers and MPs to set out a timetable for his Downing Street departure. Plus, 9 people remain in a critical condition after the Bedford train crash that killed one of the drivers. Hello, good morning. Nice to have your company here on this Sunday. The interim peace deal signed by the United States and Iran just days ago is facing its first major test. Tehran says it is once again closing the Strait of Hormuz, accusing the US and Israel of violating the ceasefire agreement because of Israel's attacks on Lebanon.
1: The Strait of Hormuz is closed to all vessels. The IRGC Navy warned that vessels should not approach the Strait of Hormuz. Otherwise, their security will be placed at risk.
0: It's unclear whether this latest development will derail further peace talks, which are set to take place in Switzerland later today. Our US correspondent Mark Stone has the latest from Washington.
2: A mixed picture for sure over the course of the last 36 hours or so. Some encouraging news, but plenty of posturing too. The positive news is that the talks are on. The US Vice President J.D. Vance flew overnight to Switzerland. The Iranians and the Pakistani mediators are already there. And the talks, which this memorandum of understanding enabled, should get going any hour now. Talks to iron out the next steps, how to turn a ceasefire

0: into an actual deal where Iran commits verifiably to no nuclear program and the United States pulls back and unfreezes Iranian assets. It is a huge challenge, but they're talking, and that's got to be good. And yet alongside that, Iran is still trying to use its Strait of Hormuz leverage, claiming to have shut the shipping lane on Saturday. The US military have told me that, in fact, it's operating normally. And so all this may be just posturing. Iran certainly wanting to dent the confidence of shipping firms, if not actually able to physically shut the strait. Remember, it only needs to threaten or hit one ship to cause massive uncertainty. And they're doing that because point one of this memorandum of understanding has been broken already by America's ally Israel, continuing its military activity and occupation in southern Lebanon. And I think that Israel-Lebanon is the weak link here. Look, in summary, it feels like a pretty tenuous agreement already. But the Americans could hardly not turn up to the talks which this deal, their deal, enables, given how much they've trumpeted it all over the course of the past week. So it's a test for Trump. Can he control Israel? And it's a test for Iran. Does the Strait of Hormuz really give Iran leverage, or is it a bluff? The talks over the days ahead will be really, really important.
1: Mark Stone for us there. Five people have been wounded in a series of suspected anti-Muslim attacks across Edinburgh. Police have charged a 36-year-old man after someone was seen roaming the streets topless with a large weapon. The suspect was arrested after officers received reports of assaults, robbery and vandalism. Well, responding to the attacks on social media, the Prime Minister said, "Absolutely appalling. No one should face violence on our streets." The suspect appears to be motivated by anti-Muslim hatred. So Keir Starmer goes on, "I will not tolerate this. He will face the full force of the law." Phoebe Southworth has the latest.
2: Five men attacked in Edinburgh. Three were taken to hospital, but thankfully their conditions are not life-threatening. This unfolded at 10 to 9 on Friday night in the Sight Hill area of Edinburgh. Two men were injured and taken to hospital. And then not long after that, three more men were attacked near retailers in the west and north of Edinburgh. It was 9:30 when the suspect was eventually detained. So this all transpired over a 40-minute period. And these locations where the attacks happened are miles apart, so you wouldn't easily be able to travel between them on foot. Well, Police Scotland have said that a 36-year-old white Scottish man has been arrested. He remains in custody and police say there is no further threat to the public. But Counter-Terrorism Policing Scotland are investigating. The Home Secretary, Shabana Mahmood, released a statement on X. She said she was horrified and the suspect appears to be motivated by anti-Muslim hatred. Well, we're awaiting further details from Police Scotland on potential weapon that might have been used in this attack. And we'll have to see what happens in the coming days. But an incredibly worrying situation for the local community.
1: Investigators are working to establish what went wrong for two trains to end up on the same track and collide near Bedford on Friday evening. Nine people remain in a critical condition following the crash, which also killed the driver of one of the two trains. Sky's Barnaby Papadopoulos reports.
3: Both of these trains were headed for London on Friday night, but this was where their journey ended.
4: Well, we're just a few metres here from the site of impact where those two trains collided. You can see where a train from Corby collided with a stationary train from Nottingham. The impact of that collision killing the train driver on the Corby train and injuring almost 100 passengers. You know what
5: it was? Brett Byatt was headed to a first date in London when disaster struck.
6: I went into like first aid training mode and I helped a gentleman off the floor, checked that he was fine. I said, "Can you stand?" He said yes, and I literally just got him over to the side and saw to two women on the floor that were bleeding and had broken limbs.
3: After the crash, he helped get passengers off the train and onto the embankment as they waited for the emergency services to arrive.
6: The train driver that passed away, he was the train driver of my train. He broke gradually, and I think that actually could have saved people's lives, or at least further injuries, worse injuries. So he needs to be known as the hero in that situation.
3: The first train was the 3:50 p.m. service from Nottingham to London St Pancras. while the second was the 440 EMR service from Corby, also heading to St Pancras. It left Bedford Station at 5:10. The collision happened just minutes later. Along with the death of a driver, 89 people were injured, 9 of whom remain in a critical condition in hospital. A huge operation was launched by the emergency services. Over 20 ambulances were dispatched to the scene, along with police and medical helicopters. Local hospitals urged people to only attend A&E if they had a genuine emergency, as they braced to deal with the influx of new patients.
7: Tragically, as you just heard, one person sadly died at the scene. 11 people sustained very serious injuries, and a further 32 serious injuries. A further 56 others also suffered minor injuries.
3: Nina was in the front carriage of the front train when the crash happened. She wasn't hurt, but many were.
8: We saw a man walking on the tracks with blood on his face, and I was quite scared for him in case there was another train coming. People were telling him, get off the track. So I saw a second person with blood all down them. And then I think, looking around more as we got off, there were more people who were on the floor. The paramedics were trying to get into the other train carriages. I saw someone on the floor in the doorway of one of the carriages. It was quite shocking seeing people who had the more serious injuries.
3: Rail crash investigators want to understand what caused this and what lessons, if any, can be learnt from it. But that work is also aimed at finding answers for those injured, for their families, and for the loved ones of the driver who lost his life. Barnaby Papadopoulos, Sky News, in Bedford.
1: Well, Sky's Ashish Joshi reports now on what investigators will be looking at.
9: Mass transport systems are designed with a number of fail-safes to protect passengers. When one safety feature fails, another is supposed to kick in to avert disaster. Rail accident investigation branch inspectors are gathering evidence to find out what caused this crash. And their focus is likely to be on three main areas. The most obvious place to start will be the signalling system that allowed two trains to be in the same part of the track at the same time.
10: That's apparent that this one train in the front had stopped because of some issue. I'm not going to speculate what that was. But obviously, the signalling system should have enabled the other train not to enter that section and come up from behind and hit this train.
9: Even when signalling fails, high-speed trains are fitted with an automatic warning and braking system designed to stop two trains hitting each other. The AWS system is designed to override any potential error in case the driver becomes incapacitated.
11: In extremis, if the train does go past a red signal, it applies the brakes without the driver being able to do anything about it. So the brakes come on and they stay on until the train stops.
9: Investigators will also want to understand how the collision impacted passengers and the train itself. This is the end result. One train, that's the one on the left here, the Luton Airport Parkway train, hitting this one that had already stopped. But the engine isn't just at the front of the trains. There's an engine in the back too. So if the front comes up against something immovable, any of the carriages in the middle can end up coming off the tracks, causing more damage and more injuries.
12: From the pictures, doesn't look like it was a particularly fast collision. So it looks more like the rapid deceleration. Even if you were going 40 miles an hour and you come to a halt in a few metres, you've got the energy of a 40 mile an hour body in you, and you're going to move until you hit something, unfortunately. So even relatively low speed collisions can be dangerous for people that are on board.
9: Trains are fitted with devices similar to an aircraft's black box. These on-train monitoring recorders gather second-by-second data, including train speed, brake applications, driver control inputs, and the signals received by the train protection system. It won't be long before investigators know exactly what caused the Bedford train crash.
1: Now, Keir Starmer is coming under increasing pressure to set out a timetable for his departure from Downing Street. His potential challenger, Andy Burnham, returns to Parliament on Monday, having won the Makerfield by-election. Our political correspondent, Rob Powell, has more now from Westminster.
13: We're not that much further forward tonight than we were 24 hours ago, actually. I think that's in part because many who want Starmer to go, I think, are giving him the space and hoping that he maybe reaches that conclusion on his own. That's not to say there's not work going on behind the scenes, plotting, if you like, going on behind the scenes, if you want to term it like that. Andy Burnham's camp have been trying to assemble a list of MPs' names that potentially he could take to the Prime Minister next week, if he needs to basically try and force him out. I think, though, the relative quiet probably tells us something else, though. In moments of peril like this in the past, you'd have maybe expected, and you did see in the past, cabinet ministers posting online their supportive messages to the Prime Minister, touring TV studios to deliver supportive lines as well. You haven't had that this time round. It's been quiet. And you'd also probably expect the whips, those that are responsible for enforcing party discipline, to be mounting a bit of an operation to shore up support among backbench MPs. I asked one MP if they'd heard from the whips or if any of their colleagues had heard from the whips, and they replied saying, not a peep. So I think that tells its own story about what is happening right now. And I think the issue for Sir Keir Starmer is that even some of those MPs that are loyal to him, still pretty supportive to him, who a month or 5 weeks ago, after the local election results, were calling for him to stay, even they are now starting to reach the conclusion that this is a case of when, not if. And I think if you look at some of the newspaper front pages, you'll see various anonymous Labour officials, sources, grandees, ministers, cabinet ministers, all suggesting that Keir Starmer may be reaching that conclusion as well. That's not to say that the details are firmed out in any sort of way of how the coming days and weeks and months progress. There is a disagreement among MPs about how the potential coming transition of power should happen. Some MPs are pretty irked by what they see as an entitled attitude from Andy Burnham and his supporters, someone that wasn't around in Labour, centrally anyway, during the hard years of opposition, who didn't win a general election, hasn't really said much about how he would govern the country, somehow thinking that the Prime Minister should basically just hand the keys over to him to Downing Street because he's won the Makerfield by-election. That's why they feel, this group of MPs anyway, that there should be a leadership contest, that basically Andy Burnham shouldn't be able to just waltz into number 10, as they put it, that his ideas should be tested. The other side of the argument to that is about whether a leadership contest would damage the party, damage the government, and impede the work of government as well, especially at a time when the government has got lots of big stuff in its in-tray politically and policy-wise, but it's also trying to retain the Manchester mayoralty created by the fact that Andy Burnham is now an MP. So the exact timeline is still pretty unclear. How it plays out is unclear, but I think the destination is pretty clear this evening, and that is that Sir Keir Starmer, I think, will be out of Downing Street before too long, and in all likelihood, Andy Burnham will be in.
1: Former Labour leader Jeremy Corbyn has told Sky News he doesn't understand the Prime Minister's strategy.
14: What I find very strange in the current situation is that it's very obvious that Andy Burnham is going to run for being leader of the Labour Party. That's hardly a secret. I don't understand what Keir Starmer's strategy is in this, other than saying he's going to fight it then, but not doing anything very obvious to fight it.
1: Let's have a look at some of the day's other news now. Three men have died after a fire broke out at a single-storey building in West London. Emergency services were called to New Zealand Way in White City just before 7 o'clock last night. The cause of the fire is being investigated. Buckingham Palace has announced the King's personal tax records will be published next week, and a first for a British monarch. It's in an effort, the palace says, to improve transparency around the royal household's finances. Meanwhile, it's understood the Duke and Duchess of Sussex have been offered royal accommodation during their visit to the UK next month. It will be the family's first trip to the country in 4 years. The Sussexes are attending celebrations marking a year to the Invictus Games. Large parts of Western Europe are experiencing a major heat wave, with temperatures expected to rise in the coming days. Forecasters in France are predicting there could be highs there of 42 degrees, among the hottest days ever recorded in the country. Now to the war of words between the US president and Italy's prime minister. It all started because Donald Trump accused Giorgia Meloni of begging him for a picture together. Mr. Trump told Italian TV that Meloni wanted a picture so badly and that he felt sorry for her as the pair met at the G7 summit in France. But she said she was frankly astonished at the fabricated statements.
15: Some things need immediate replies. The claims made by Donald Trump are completely unfounded. Frankly, I'm shocked. I don't understand why the President of the United States behaves like this towards his allies. It's not the first time it's happened, after all. The only thing I can say is that it's a pity he doesn't show the same determination with the enemies of the West and the United States, whose leaders he treats with far greater indulgence. There is one thing he should remember: neither I nor Italy ever beg.
1: Donald Trump responded with this. Italian Prime Minister Giorgia Meloni asked over and over for a picture of me during the G7 meeting in France. She's doing poorly in Italy with her level of popularity, he says, possibly because she turned down the United States of America, a country that truly loves and protects Italy when it came to denying Iran from obtaining or developing a nuclear weapon. But so did NATO, he says, for that matter. She wouldn't even let us use Italy's landing strips or runways, a great logistical inconvenience. And this despite the fact the US contributes hundreds of billions of dollars a year to protect Italy and other so-called NATO allies. Now, after the United States defeated Iran militarily, she wants to be friends again in order to get her numbers up. No thanks. The row intensified even further when Meloni took to Instagram, again accusing the US president of making senseless, constant, unprovoked attacks, and called on him to focus on his own popularity. She also said the use of Italian bases is governed by agreements that she is not prepared to violate. Now, it's the final day of the Isle of Wight Festival. I was getting kind of used to being so. It's headlined this year by Lewis Capaldi, Calvin Harris and The Cure. 55,000 people are attending the event and festival goers are being urged to stay hydrated in the hot weather. Our entertainment reporter Debbie Ridgard spoke to the singer Anastasia.
16: I have always loved coming here and playing the Isle of Wight. So, I mean, there's just always such a magic. And the lineup is incredible. So I think people just had a buzz. And, you know, it's always a short... It's kind of a shorter set, so it just feels like the moment you get warmed up, you're done. But, I mean, I couldn't have loved it anymore, and the crowd was so sweet.
1: Still to come on Sky News, we'll tell you how a new museum in London is celebrating a century of...
17: July 4th, 2026, the 250th anniversary of American independence. 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There never will be again. 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

0: Let's return to developments in the Middle East. And Iran's leaders say the Strait of Hormuz is once again closed. They blame Israel and the United States for violating the ceasefire by carrying out attacks. A little earlier, we got the thoughts of Yazid Saei, senior fellow at the Carnegie Middle East Center in Beirut.
1: I think negotiations will continue, as we've heard. Everyone's heading to Switzerland to continue the talks. But I think what the closing of the Strait of Hormuz indicates is that the Iranians have learnt one key lesson in particular from combat, either directly with the U.S. and Israel over the last 2 years or indirectly via Hezbollah in Lebanon. And that is that unless they demonstrate their resolve and implement their threats immediately, then they have no deterrence. And so the fact that Israeli Prime Minister Netanyahu is clearly continuing to test the waters with continued action inside Lebanon, whether that's to sabotage a U.S.-Iran deal or to try and assert Israeli interests, including separating the whole Lebanon file from the U.S.-Iran deal, Iran feels that, as you know, as the situation in Lebanon is clause number one in the memorandum of understanding with the U.S., then if it doesn't stand up to defend it and assert it in the complete end to hostilities in Lebanon, then it's going to find that both Israel and potentially the United States will start seeking other gaps. And that bodes ill from the Iranian perspective, certainly for the future of the memorandum and the next stage of negotiations over the nuclear program.
0: Now, a museum celebrating youth culture over the last century has opened in London. It has 100,000 items that tell the story of British youth subcultures, from mods and rockers to ravers and emo. Here's Emma Bursley.
2: In a corner of North London, known as a magnet for musical subcultures, a new museum is opening its doors, celebrating a century of youth culture. What started as an effort by John Swinstead to preserve photos and flyers is now, three decades on, the world's first permanent museum dedicated to the generations of young people who help shape society. And it's based in Camden.
3: I want to see people engaging. Yeah, I want to see them interacting with the stuff around them, pointing, discussing in animated ways, really engaging with the content and smiling and feeling something from it. We punch above our weight. I think, you know, there's definitely the broadest mix here, and it's well integrated generally, very diverse cultures from all around the world.
2: It all starts back in the 20s.
4: We've got in the other gallery, there's a really big cutout of a lady called Florence, who was a flapper in the 1920s on a motorbike, and she just looks so cool. And getting to, yeah, really see that bridge of youth culture across time.
2: There are images from the 50s and 60s, bikers and mods among them, and pictures of the punks that emerged in the late 70s, and of breakdancing and the hip-hop culture that went with it. And then there's the rave scene, with its roots in the late 80s and early 90s. The exhibit also documents dissent as protesters took to the streets to fight for their cause. For now, the time span is 100 years, but that might change.
5: Really, we want to go further back. We've worked with people studying youth culture in medieval times. We've spoken to like ancient historians, and I think youth culture has always existed in some format, but if we think about the teenager as it exists now, I think you can trace that back to like the late 1800s.
2: For many, it'll be a nostalgic look back at their youth, while teens of today, like Callie, may well find themselves the future stars of the show.
6: Try again.
2: Emma Birchley, Sky News.
0: Right, let's have a look at the weather.
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0: Heat and humidity will increase over the next few days, with an amber heat warning already in place for southern counties from Monday morning. Temperatures are expected to peak in the mid-30s Celsius on Tuesday. For now, a mostly dry end to the night with variable amounts of cloud. There'll be a few showers in the far northwest. It will be mild, with temperatures already in the mid-teens across England and Wales. Through the morning, clouds will be most persistent through eastern counties of England, with the potential for a few outbreaks of showery rain. Elsewhere, it will become very warm in the sunshine. Temperatures will reach the mid to high 20s Celsius quite widely, with a daytime high of 30 Celsius in the southeast. It will be a little cooler and fresher in the north. After a humid night, Monday will start dry and fine. Showers, possibly thundery, spreading into central areas from the southwest. Elsewhere, it will become very warm in the sunshine, with temperatures reaching a high of 32 Celsius.
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0: Now, don't go away. Coming up in a few minutes, we'll get another look at the morning's papers in the round.
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1: Time now to see what is making the front pages of tomorrow's papers. And they think it's all over, is the headline in The Observer. Not football. This is the paper, in fact, reporting that Keir Starmer is expected to resign on Monday, as he now accepts his time has run out. It's a similar story in the Sunday Telegraph, with the paper reporting that Keir Starmer's allies say he is now ready to resign. The Sunday Times reports that Rachel Reeves will lose her job as Chancellor if Andy Burnham becomes the next Prime Minister. The Mail on Sunday has an article written by the Conservative leader, Kemi Badenoch, in which she tells the paper why she will never do a deal with Reform's Nigel Farage. The Daily Mirror has, or the Sunday Mirror rather, has news that the King will release his personal tax return in a historic first for a British monarch as he attempts to modernise the royal family. The Sunday People leads on the Bedford train crash with the heading, What Went So Wrong? Good news in The Sun, with the paper reporting the former Top Gear presenter Jeremy Clarkson says he is in remission, having this week revealed he was diagnosed with prostate cancer. The Daily Star reports that a Ghanaian witch doctor is planning to put a curse on Harry Kane ahead of England's game against the West African nation at the World Cup on Tuesday. Let's take a look at the papers then. And Kevin, let's start with you looking at The Observer, because their front page is about Starmer expecting to resign on Monday. And you think he will too, don't you?
2: I think he will. Like, I think he has seen the result in Makerfield, done a ring round of the cabinet, taken soundings, I suspect, from people close and from the back benches, and thought, what does next week look like? Andy Burnham arrives in London on Monday, sworn into the Commons. We've got the first meeting of the Parliamentary Labour Party. Would Keir Starmer be there? Would he not be there? There are no good outcomes here. And then we go, you know, and then potential being briefed today and yesterday that if Keir Starmer doesn't set out a timetable, then he may start to see more aggressive actions from some quarters. That might be resignations from the government, which really would begin to put Labour into civil war territory. So I think it looks like he's gone. I believe he's at Chequers with his wife, Vic. He's probably, you know, taken time to reflect and thought, actually, now in the best interest of the country and for him, it's time to set out the timetable. Of course, it is setting out a timetable rather than necessarily what specs, tools down and walking out. I'd be shocked if he did that. I don't think that would be the right thing to do either.
1: No, that wouldn't be a style, would it? I wouldn't have thought, Cindy. But up to now, despite hearing that, you know, Heidi Alexander was having a quiet word with him yesterday, and, you know, obviously we've had John Healey's resignation being, you know, another problem for him as well, he's remained fairly resolute in that he will fight to stay on, and seeming to believe quite fairly that he has a mandate to, even if the Parliamentary Labour Party and Andy Burnham and others don't think he should be there.
3: Yeah, I mean, what we're talking about, if Keir Starmer sets out a timetable and to avoid a civil war situation in the Labour Party, is a coronation for this man who has not been in frontline politics, at least national frontline politics, for years. People don't really know what he stands for, and what little he has said, he has backtracked on pretty quickly a few days afterwards. And so, you know, there is a very fair democratic argument to make that he needs to be tested, that he needs to be scrutinised, because he can't just walk into becoming Prime Minister, but he probably can, he will. But it does seem like, you know, I think there is a very fair question about procedure here. Yeah. At the same time, clearly the politics in the Labour Party is such that Keir Starmer knows that the writing is on the wall, despite his fighting talk yesterday. And Kevin is right that the dignified thing to do would be just to accept that. It's difficult because the two are both true at the same time. And I guess the biggest shame is that the Labour Party doesn't have any other really that viable candidates who can come out and say, no, we will make a fight for this. We will make an argument for it. Because even though there are people like Wes Streeting or Al Khans, it's not clear that the MPs themselves find those candidates more persuasive than Andy Burnham himself, especially with the kind of the victory at Makerfield earlier this week.
1: Yeah, I'd like to ask you that, Kevin. You know, there seems to be a little bit of sort of fervour around Andy Burnham coming in and doing this. Where's the critical thinking about this from Parliamentary Labour Party members? Right? I mean, sure, 100 have put their names forward, which means there's another 300 who haven't said they want Keir Starmer to go. But there seems to be... It's sort of snowballing, and I just wonder if anyone's really asking the questions about what is this guy about? Is this the right thing to do? Sure, they don't want a Tory drama to drag on for ages, but it seems like it's sort of getting away from people when they should be thinking about this in a critical and honest manner right now.
2: Well, I mean, Andy Burnham is not an unknown quantity.
1: No.
2: He was in the last Labour government, in the cabinet. He ran for leader in 2010.
1: He was
2: third time lucky. And then...
1: Well, he might not have to run at all. He's just going to get given it.
2: And then he's been mayor of Greater Manchester. You know, in most countries in the world, look across the channel in France, being a mayor, even in the US, being a mayor of a great city is actually one of the major routes into senior office. Mm. He has more executive experience than many ministers. Right, you know, he has more experience today. Sadiq Khan's but that thought has passed through his head in the past. The fact is, you know, we know a lot about him, and of course, you know, Andy is very open. I'm sure he'll be having those conversations with MPs from Monday onwards. You know, we talk about backtracking. I think some of that's a bit overblown. The WASPI women, he said he had, you know, he had some sympathies with them. He didn't say he was going to, you know, turn around the policy on the fiscal rules. If we shouldn't be in hock to the bond markets, that's not the same thing as repudiating the fiscal rules. He probably has to be on a journey
3: in
2: tightening up
3: to the bond markets.
2: Well, it shouldn't be that
3: if you have debts, you're going to be.
2: Well, it shouldn't be that guilt prices should completely define your economic policy. You know, that you might as well just give up and go home.
3: Unfortunately, Liz Truss found out that it was very important to listen to
2: people. Well, the reason people are feeling let down with politics and why they got hope in Makerfield is because they feel that they don't have control over their everyday lives and the government doesn't either. And I think what Andy was expressing really was exactly that, which is, you know, we'll set out an economic plan. The fact is, he said that the fiscal envelope is set by in the manifesto will be stuck to. So therefore, you know, that mandate endures. And ultimately, the British people will have their say, the most crucial time, which is the general election.
1: Let's look at the fiscal situation then, because the front page of the Sunday Times, even though the stars of Ferris Bueller 40 years on really catches my eye, but that's in the magazine. Well, what a great film that is, isn't it? Great. Super film. Anyway, we'll have to look in the magazine to read that one tomorrow. But the main headline is Reeves to lose her job if Burnham becomes PM. Is that a surprise? Is that a surprise that he's, let's assume, becomes the next Labour leader? He's going to have his own team, obviously.
3: Yeah, absolutely. And that's totally fair for any Prime Minister to pick their own team. I think going back to the question about the bond markets, though, you know, this is the kind of move that will spook Britain's creditors, basically, because actually Rachel Reeves is quite well respected internationally for sticking to the fiscal rules, even if she's not very popular with the business community in the UK. And let's look at who's being mooted to be brought in. Instead, it's Ed Miliband, who is known for much looser, I think, approach to spending, a much more commitment to things like net zero spending, for example, which has got him in trouble with the unions. And so that doesn't sound like, if you are picking different candidates and from that you're drawing policy signals, it doesn't sound like you're going to be tighter with your purse strings, actually.
1: Yes, that is a very good point. It's one thing, Burnham coming in, but the team better look fantastic if they're going to kick on from what he perceives to have been a failing government thus far.
2: Yeah, look, there's a lot of talent on the Labour benches. There's a parliamentary party of over 400. Some names that you won't have heard of today because they haven't been talked up under this
1: current
2: order. Feel
1: free to share them. Who would you put in there? Who would you give the job to?
2: Well, look, we've got some great names. I would be surprised if Ed Miliband was in the Treasury, and not as surprised as I think the markets would be, and or Sharon Graham of Unite. But look, three names mentioned here. First one, Wes Streeting, a generational talent, did a great speech on the economy earlier in the week in the city. I think, you know, he'd be a fantastic candidate for the Treasury.
1: Yeah.
2: Pat McFadden, a very safe pair of hands, and John Healey the same as well. So that's just three names, two of whom are in cabinet, one of whom is currently in cabinet, as well, maybe all of them are gone now. The other two have gone. Even in the current front, recent front bench, we've got some great talent. We've got some great talent coming through at the next tier as well. I think what we will hear is people talking up, you know, their masters, their bosses for potential jobs. I think there's probably some mischief there and some ego. I think that we'll have a very strong front bench, regardless of who the next leader of the party is. I do think Rachel Reeves is actually a very good politician and has done well with a very difficult hand. I think the challenge is if you say, you know, you can say, well, we're going to carry on with the envelope, therefore why not carry on with the, you know, with the person running the Treasury?
1: Yeah.
2: There's mileage in that, but ultimately it comes down to, you know, you can't say we've got to have a fresh start and then have the number two job in the government with the same person in it. So I think it's a very difficult judgment to make. But I can see why, by Rachel Reeves and those around her, and the Treasury team is particularly strong, the ministerial team, mm-hmm. I can see why they'd want to stay.
3: Can I just add, though?
1: Yes.
3: I mean, one thing that he can't have a fresh start on is the parliamentary party itself. And let's remember why Rachel Reeves had to back down on some of the welfare spending cuts that she wanted to put in is because she had a parliamentary revolt on her hands.
1: Yeah.
3: And so I do feel like MPs themselves haven't quite reconciled the trade-offs that are needed at this current time. You know, Rachel Reeves sits in the Treasury, she knows what the numbers look like, but it's the Parliamentary Labour Party who have been consistently voting against welfare cuts. Yeah. So how is any other treasurer going to, Chancellor going to do better?
2: Mm.
3: Andy Burnham can't change.
2: I think that's right. I think politics is about tough choices. I think partly that initial welfare vote was a result of poor parliamentary handling and partly a bit of a pushback from the Parliamentary Party who've been pretty poorly by number 10 in the weeks and months. I wouldn't take that as a signal of what might happen in the future.
1: It's a good point, because if it's the same thing coming from a Burnham government, the rest of them might swallow it a bit more easily than they did before. And talking of fresh starts, I do wonder what Angela Rayner is thinking right now. She could be back in there pretty quickly,
3: couldn't
1: she?
3: Should have paid her taxes.
2: Yeah. Well, I'll be watching Ferris Bueller's Day Off.
1: 40 years on. Let's move to the Sunday Mirror, because their main headline, Cindy, is the King to release tax returns. What do you make of this?
3: Yeah, look, of course, this comes after a horrible year for the monarchy, you know, in the aftermath of the Prince Andrew, now Andrew Mountbatten Windsor scandal, and then also a sustained campaign by the Sunday Times, by my paper, to look into the financial arrangements that go into the sovereign grant and also other things that fund all of the royals, not just people like the former Prince Andrew, but also his children, who have had very plummy deals, let's say.
1: Yes.
3: And the question's over whether or not that was on the taxpayer at a time or during a cost of living crisis. So I think this is a good move. But I think it is one of those things where once you do it, you're never turning back. So I think all future kings and monarchs will need to kind of be this transparent. And
1: yes.
3: It also does feel like a level of scrutiny that the monarchy didn't need to have before.
1: Yes.
3: Which is necessary now, but I guess I say that you can't turn it back.
1: It's interesting. You would imagine he would have been in conversation with his son William about this, particularly as the duchies of Lancaster and Cornwall fund them both to such a great degree.
2: Absolutely, and I suspect this is at its roots is coming from Prince William. As you know, I think he does have a great read on the British people.
1: Yeah.
2: The fact is, we talk about the scrutiny of politicians and others in public life, and then look at the royals, and you know, and the level of insight and transparency we have is virtually zero. That's unsustainable in the modern age, and I think the royal family are, well, maybe not getting ahead of it, but I think they're doing what they need to do. You're right, you can't roll it back, but I think the time's come. And, you know, we need to find out how much they're paying in tax, find out who's getting what, and then trim that list.
1: I know you've said it's not about left and right in politics at the moment, but let's go to the right nevertheless, because the Mail on Sunday has Kemi Badenoch on the front. Why I will never do a deal with Farage. This is something she has written for the Mail on Sunday, but headlined on the front. I read this and I think she may think that and he may feel the same way.
2: Absolutely. I mean, there's no love lost there. But, you know, it's actually been all this talk of Andy Burnham and Maker Field and Keir Starmer. It's actually been a pretty good week for the Conservatives.
1: Yes.
2: And for Kemi in particular. That by-election up in Aberdeen South.
1: Yeah.
2: Tory gain from the Scottish National Party.
1: Yeah.
2: You know, it's impressive. Kemi was up there three times. I think the Tory tail's up. You know, and they've also seen what's happened to reform in Makerfield,
1: yeah.
2: You know, and also what's happened elsewhere. Nigel Farage has been disappearing, presumably trying to avoid having Makerfield pinned on him. I think it's all very well now and good for Kemi to say there'll be we won't do a deal, and that's because she thinks reform's on the down and it's peaked.
1: Yeah.
2: But I think Farage as well probably thinks that he wouldn't want to do a deal either. I think both would do a deal potentially if they were the senior partner. Both of them are currently thinking they'd be the senior partner.
1: I think the senior partners, people in Side Reform, who want to be the senior partner there as well. Maybe some ex-Tories spring to mind. Interesting, though, especially as they won Stephen Flynn's old seat in Scotland. I mean, that is quite the scalp for them.
3: Yeah, and they really targeted it. You know, the party sent a lot of presence up there. They knew that even though, as the country was talking about Makerfield, this was the by-election that could be the beginning of the turnaround for them. As Kevin says, you know, actually, Kemi Badenoch, I think, is one of the least unpopular politicians in the UK at the moment, which is saying something. And it does just show you as well that actually what is in polling numbers for Reform might not necessarily translate into votes when it comes to a very complicated electoral landscape with Restore as well biting on the right of Reform.
1: Potentially, although it didn't really bite in Makerfield, did it,
3: Restore? No, Andy Burnham's lead clearly was even greater than whatever Restore could have added to that vote. But at the same time, it's the psychological impact there of what Reform should be doing, because Nigel Farage has been the challenger from the right for most of his political career, and now he's having to deal with the same dynamic himself.
2: Well, isn't it, what isn't it delicious? I think he said today or yesterday that basically almost did a video where he almost like telling off Restore voters, like, you know, what is it you really want? And I'm sure iron will not be lost inside the Conservative Party and accusations that, you know, Restore are
3: sounding like
2: the
3: many
2: right-wing
3: a frustrated
2: votes.
3: Tory leader.
1: Sadly, no time in this part to talk about the Sunday Telegraph headline, which is the PM may force social media to promote public service news. Trusted news, I'm all for that. But we'll see how that pans out. It may be a different PM by then, of course.
4: You're watching Sky News. Coming up, how Germany secured a place in the knockout stages of the World Cup.
5: Hello, it's 7 o'clock. This is the Cathy Newman Show. How long's the 5 million going to last, Mr. Farage?
6: Let's find out.
5: Diane, who would you put in there?
7: It's not for me to say. I want to see.
5: Not you've just
7: yourself,
5: accused
7: not
5: of
7: you.
5: Me.
6: Do you ever look at yourself and think, are you the problem?
8: I do feel sorry for him, yeah.
5: We'll see what happens. Does it mean, frankly, that you are an irrelevant?
6: Great to have this lovely couple on the sofa.
5: I know, what a dream team they are. She's crazy.

0: To the World Cup now, and Paraguay midfielder Miguel Almirón has become the first player at the tournament to be shown a red card for covering his mouth. The incident took place during his team's win against Turkey. Our sports correspondent Rob Harris can tell us more.
1: Well, it was at the end of February that Gianni Infantino, the FIFA president, revealed to Sky News his plans to introduce a new law to the game of football, which will see any player who covers their mouth in a confrontation with a rival sent off. It followed an incident in the Champions League when Gianluca Prestigiani abused Vinicius Junior of Real Madrid, was not sent off, and it led to a ban later on Prestigiani for homophobic abuse. Now, the laws of football were changed after Infantino revealed those plans to Sky News. It was given to football competitions around the world the option to take up the new law, and the World Cup, being FIFA's competition, did. And now, for the first time in world football, a player has been sent off for covering their mouth in a confrontation with a rival into the new application of this law. It happened at the end of the first half with Paraguay leading 1-0 against Turkey, and Miguel Almirón covered his mouth while in a confrontation with Turkey's Mert Mulder. There was a reaction from Mulder, gestured towards the referee. The referee then went towards the VAR screen to review the incident, and then announced the stadium in San Francisco that Mulder was being sent off and the reason why. This is an attempt, as Infantino sees it, to remove any element of doubt, saying that if you are in such a flashpoint with a rival, the presumption will be you are being discriminatory, you are being offensive. We don't know exactly what was said. It does mean that Almirón will be suspended for Paraguay's last group game against Australia here at the World Cup. This is a group containing the Americans who've won theirs. Now, we did hear from the Paraguay manager, and he said he basically accepted it because they should know it is the laws of the game now. And Almirón, the former Newcastle winger, did apologise to his teammates for the incident. They still did go on to win 1-0, but obviously it does mean that he is out of their final group match. This is seen by FIFA as an attempt to get tougher on discrimination. A very quick reaction to an incident, not in their competition, but in a UEFA competition earlier this season in the Champions League, and to make it easier for referees to act, not to have to decide in that moment which side of the account to take, but to put the presumption on the player who has just complained that something has been said to them. So this is a big moment for football, a new law to the game, and one that has been implemented here at the World Cup, showing that offensive conduct will be tackled on the bigger stage.
0: More sport for you now, here's Roger.
2: Can they hold their nerve here? The most important thing here is to understand that cricket has been part of our household because we're so close to India, Pakistan, Sri Lanka, Bangladesh, and we've watched cricket. We grew up watching cricket on TV. We'd go and try and emulate Murali Dharan or bat like Brian Lara, or, you know, have the high elbow like how Sachin used to do. No, I mean, it's been great. We've had a lot of noise around when Nepal cricket is inside the country. And of course, we have kids now picking up cricket bats, men, women, young boys and girls wanting to become cricketers. Oh, easy. So while I was playing, everybody asked me, can you open up a cricket academy? So when I retired in 21, the next thing I did was set up a cricket academy. It's turned out into three more academies of the same nature now. And kids come, kids play. We've made it accessible to anyone and everybody. A lot of kids who can't afford, we put them up in facilities where they can train. Just don't worry about the other sides. Just worry on the cricket part of it. And it's just the beginning.
3: This place is good. And practice is also good here. Coaches and environment is good.
4: It's fun to come here. It's like I enjoy playing cricket.
5: She encouraged me to join at first, and because of the environment inside this ground, I was encouraged to continue the game.
2: There are a lot of academies now in Nepal where parents take their kids, put them in a program where they want their kids to now go represent their countries. And for me, that's been the most transformative journey. We had to take up a bus and go train. Now we have parents bringing the kids, you know, to come and, you know, play the game. So I'm happy with where we are.
6: With a lot of associate nations, expats coming in, not with Nepal.
7: No,
6: it's very much, we are representing our country. How important is that?
7: Super important, mate. You have to be a Nepalese citizen to represent Nepal. I think it is important because everyone's playing for the same flag. Everyone's playing for the same group of people. You're not playing for your family who's sitting overseas watching in. You're playing for the nation. You know, so those guys desperate to play well for their country, and that's a big part of creating our success.
8: We are born in Nepal and we all are Nepali. So we are blessed, we are learning, and I think we are going to win World Cup one day for sure.
9: How straight was that? The finger's gone up.
10: 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But skill-wise, there is no doubt, because if someone from Nepal can go up to the cricketing world and play different franchise league around the world, then...
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0: Heat and humidity will increase over the next few days, with an amber heat warning already in place for southern counties from Monday morning. Temperatures are expected to peak in the mid-30s Celsius on Tuesday. For now then, mostly dry end to the night with variable amounts of clouds. There'll be a few showers in the far northwest. It will be mild, with temperatures already in the mid-teens across England and Wales. Through the morning, clouds will be most persistent through eastern counties of England, with the potential for a few outbreaks of showery rain. Elsewhere, it will become very warm in the sunshine, temperatures reaching the mid to high 20s Celsius quite widely, with a daytime high of 30 Celsius in the southeast. It will be a little cooler and fresher in the north. After a humid night, Monday will start dry and fine. Showers, possibly thundery, will spread into central areas from the southwest. Elsewhere, it will become very warm in the sunshine, with temperatures reaching a high of 32 Celsius.
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0: Hello and a very good morning. It's 6 o'clock. This is Mornings with Jones and Melbourne. I'm Anna.
1: And I'm Kamali. Thanks for starting your day with us. Here's how we're looking.
0: US Vice President J.D. Vance arrives in Switzerland for peace talks as Iran once again says it's closed the Strait of Hormuz.
1: A Scottish man charged in connection with a series of suspected anti-Muslim attacks in Edinburgh.
0: Pressure on the Prime Minister with reports he could resign as soon as tomorrow.
1: Coming up a little bit later this hour, we're going to take a look at the morning's newspapers with Emma Wolfe and Gemma Forte.
0: And swimmers take to the water in Sydney to show support for a shark attack victim mauled at the same spot last week. Hello, very good morning. Thanks for joining us here on Sky News. So, US Vice President J.D. Vance has landed in Switzerland to hold talks with Iranian officials.
1: Yeah, it comes after Tehran accused the United States and Israel of violating the ceasefire agreement because of ongoing attacks, Iran says, ongoing attacks in Lebanon. Now, Iran says it has once again closed the Strait of Hormuz.
2: The Strait of Hormuz is closed to all vessels. The IRGC Navy warned that vessels should not approach the Strait of Hormuz. Otherwise, their security will be placed at risk.
0: Well, our US correspondent Mark Stone has the latest now from Washington.
3: A mixed picture for sure over the course of the last 36 hours or so. Some encouraging news, but plenty of posturing too. The positive news is that the talks are on. The US Vice President J.D. Vance flew overnight to Switzerland. The Iranians and the Pakistani mediators are already there. And the talks, which this memorandum of understanding enabled, should get going any hour now. Talks to iron out the next steps, how to turn a ceasefire into an actual deal where Iran commits verifiably to no nuclear program and the United States pulls back and unfreezes Iranian assets. It is a huge challenge, but they're talking, and that's got to be good. And yet alongside that, Iran is still trying to use its Strait of Hormuz leverage, claiming to have shut the shipping lane on Saturday. The US military have told me that, in fact, it's operating normally. And so all this may be just posturing.

0: Iran certainly wanting to dent the confidence of shipping firms, if not actually able to physically shut the strait. Remember, it only needs to threaten or hit one ship to cause massive uncertainty. And they're doing that because point one of this memorandum of understanding has been broken already by America's ally Israel, continuing its military activity and occupation in southern Lebanon. And I think that Israel-Lebanon is the weak link here. Look, in summary, it feels like a pretty tenuous agreement already. But the Americans could hardly not turn up to the talks which this deal, their deal, enables, given how much they've trumpeted it all over the course of the past week. So it's a test for Trump. Can he control Israel? And it's a test for Iran. Does the Strait of Hormuz really give Iran leverage, or is it a bluff? The talks over the days ahead will be really, really important.
1: Yeah, so interesting that. Mark, talking about the test for Trump. It's also a test for J.D. Vance, of course, yeah, who we've just heard in the last hour has arrived now in Switzerland, joining the Iranian delegation and also the Prime Minister of Pakistan and the army chief, as well as Qatari mediators as well. So a lot of pressure on to get a deal done. And J.D. Vance, really interesting timing for him because he's thought to be kind of considering a move for the 2028 presidential election. And here he is at the forefront of trying to do a really tricky part of the deal over the next 60 days, a deal whose beginning has already been criticised. This memorandum of understanding that Trump has hailed has been widely criticised within their own party. They are saying that it doesn't compare favourably with Obama's deal, which, of course, has been criticised a great deal by Donald Trump. So J.D. Vance has a lot to do, and this isn't a great start with Iran saying that it's closing the Strait of Hormuz. We should say that the US Central Command says that's not true.
2: Yeah, but some 50 even, ships have gone through already.
1: Yeah, so. But even sending that message out will make anyone with a ship nervous.
2: Yeah.
1: A lot to do and not the best start.
2: No, he says it can only be there for a day or two. And, of course, Donald Trump has kind of put this on J.D. now. J.D., if it succeeds, well done for J.D. Vance. Donald Trump doesn't care. If it fails, then Donald Trump has passed it off to someone else. And, of course, as Mark was pointing out there, the real crux of this is the situation in Lebanon. Now, the ceasefire between Israel and Hezbollah went into effect and then broke down almost immediately because there is still, as Mark said, Israeli occupation of southern Lebanon. The Hezbollah fighters hit some Israeli soldiers in southern Lebanon, and then Israel, of course, responded. Now, there's nothing in this memorandum of understanding or in the talks, as we suggest so far, as we understand it so far, that suggests Israel is about to withdraw from southern Lebanon. So as long as there are Israeli troops there, Hezbollah are likely to strike them, and Israel will respond. And I'm not sure if the talks in Switzerland can sort that out because, of course, neither Israel nor representatives or people for Hezbollah will be a party to them. So as you point out, there is a lot of work to be done despite all the high-level negotiators being in place. Unless they can stop what's happening in southern Lebanon, it may well continue to be a violent situation.
1: Yeah, but as Mark says, the talks are happening at least.
2: The talks are happening.
1: So we'll keep an eye on those and any news that comes out of it we'll, of course, bring to you. In the meantime, though, a 36-year-old man has been charged in connection with a series of attacks in Edinburgh that the Prime Minister has labelled anti-Muslim hatred.
2: Yeah, five people were injured in the north and the west of the city on Friday. Our correspondent Graham Stothard is here for a bit more on this. So, Graham, what more do we know about this incident?
3: So counter-terror officers were investigating almost immediately after five men were injured. Three of them needed hospital treatment, but it's not thought, thankfully, that any of the wounds are life-threatening. It's understood two of the men, according to the Scottish Association of Mosques, were injured, having reportedly been attacked after attending prayers at the local mosque on Friday. Police had received multiple calls about the attacks that included allegations of threats, robbery, vandalism in the north and the west of the city, Edinburgh. And videos posted on social media appeared to show a man with a knife, while another showed a topless man on the ground shouting, "I'm protecting the country," as he was held by a police officer. Police yesterday confirmed that officers armed with tasers, although they didn't need to discharge them, had managed to detain a suspect. They said it was a 36-year-old white Scottish man. Sakir Starmer posted yesterday as well on X about the alleged attacks, saying, "Absolutely appalling. No one should face violence on our streets, he went on to say. The suspect appears to be motivated by anti-Muslim hatred. I will not tolerate this. He will face the full force of the law. These were sentiments expressed as well by the Home Secretary, Shabana Mahmood, and the First Minister, John Swinney, Scottish First Minister John Swinney as well. The 36-year-old arrested as of quite late last night has been charged, but a court date is due to be set.
2: Graham Pennell, thank you so much for that. Now, the Prime Minister may be about to set out a timetable for his own departure from Downing Street days after Andy Burnham, of course, won that Makerfield by-election.
1: Yeah, looking through the Sunday papers this morning, there seems to be the general sentiment, and some of them quote a government source saying that Keir Starmer is expected to resign as soon as tomorrow, although the official position does remain unchanged, that he vows to fight any kind of leadership contest that may occur. But let's get the take of Amanda Rakes, our political correspondent. Very good morning to you, Amanda. And this time yesterday, we were talking about what a strange weekend it was, that we're not hearing anything publicly, but we know that there'll be a huge amount of activity and conversation and consideration going on behind the scenes. But the general feeling appears to be this morning that Keir Starmer may be about to resign. What are you picking up?
4: Yes, certainly. I think it's quite a conscious decision from Team Burnham to ease off the gas after all the drama of Makerfield on Friday and ahead of what is likely to be an incredibly tumultuous week in Westminster next week once Andy Burnham arrives in Parliament on Monday. They said they really wanted to give Sir Keir Starmer the time to think, take a breath over the weekend and really work out his plan of what to do, by which they mean set out a timetable for his departure in order to avoid a kind of divisive, damaging leadership campaign which would potentially have real repercussions for the mayoral election that's going to be held in Manchester as well. But clearly the headlines in many of the papers are full of anonymous, largely quotes from ministers' sources, Labour grandees and so on, all saying that they believe that Starmer has been taking stock. He's in Chequers with his wife, the Prime Minister's country estate, Lady Victoria Starmer, and they believe that he has decided that the time is up. The Observer reporting that he's going to make an announcement about that as soon as tomorrow. And indeed, I'm sure if he has decided that, then he would want to try and kind of get ahead of that curve as soon as possible, given the kind of level of coverage and speculation that's kind of fueling all the papers at the moment. Clearly, we haven't seen a dramatic flurry of resignations, which would be the kind of mechanism by which Team Burnham, I think, would want to attempt to force the Prime Minister out if it ended up coming to that, if he was digging in his heels, as it were. We know that there was a ring round of cabinet ministers from the Prime Minister on Friday, and a number of those colleagues did say they thought he should go. Heidi Alexander, the Transport Secretary, for example, it's reported that even Yvette Cooper, the Foreign Secretary, and we know that previously Ed Miliband and Shabana Mahmood, the Home Secretary, had previously said the same thing. Publicly, in terms of the numbers, it's still 100 MPs saying that they want him to go. That hasn't really changed very much behind the scenes. It seems Team Burnham are phoning around lots of the Parliamentary Labour Party, trying to get a much longer list, around 200 names or so, it's thought, in order to kind of present a fait accompli to Downing Street. Now, that's not to say that that doesn't mean that around half of the Parliamentary Labour Party aren't currently supporting that, or three quarters aren't currently, publicly at least. And I think there is some real frustration in some from some loyalists to Keir Starmer, who feel that there's a real sense of entitlement, perhaps, with the Andy Burnham campaign, that they believe that they should be able to walk into Westminster and take the Prime Minister's job when he was the one who was elected with a mandate 2 years ago, even though clearly his poll ratings now are completely catastrophic and he's had a very difficult political year, of course. The official line from Downing Street, as you say, is still from the Prime Minister that he is going to fight on. We know that he has a war chest ready to fight a leadership contest, around £100,000 from donors, that he's got a website ready to go. He's got his key team in place. But I think the increasing sense is that it is an inevitable situation. It's a kind of when, not if, he will have to leave Downing Street, given the scale of anti-Burnham's win, given the sense that even previously many MPs who are very loyal to Keir Starmer have now decided that Andy Burnham is the person who is best placed to take on reform. So that's what he'll be weighing up in his mind. Later on, we're going to hear from Peter Kyle. He's a cabinet member, of course. He's going to be speaking to Trevor Phillips. But he's someone who's also quite close to Wes Streeting. Team Wes Streeting have also gone quite quiet over this weekend. There is talk among some Labour MPs who are not keen on the idea of a Burnham coronation, that whatever happens, there needs to be a leadership contest, whether or not that is Starmer fighting it or a close ally of Starmer like Darren Jones, or even Wes Streeting, who of course previously suggested he wanted to throw his hat in the ring, although there's been a question about whether he has the numbers needed to do that 81 to trigger a leadership contest, or whether he'd come to some kind of deal with Andy Burnham, a senior cabinet post potentially. So at the moment, we're still in this kind of situation. It's almost the eye of the storm, I think, amid the kind of chaos of Friday and what is to come next week. But I think certainly with every day that passes, the inevitability of an anti-Burnham premiership looks ever more likely.
1: Well, it's certainly not going to be a boring week politically, is it, this week? Whatever happens. Amanda, thanks very much indeed. Yeah. And the really beady-eyed will have spotted Trevor Phillips arriving in the office.
5: I saw him in the background there, yeah. Shirt sleeves.
1: He's got quite a line-up this morning on quite a time in politics. Business Secretary Peter Kyle will be on the show. Shadow Chancellor Samuel Stride and Republican candidate for the Governor of California, Steve Hilton, will be joining him from 8:30. Really worth watching that this
2: morning. Yeah, it is. And just a thought on what Amanda was saying there as well, not to labour the point, because, of course, there's going to be lots of discussion about this, but if you take a step back, you think about how it would be for the Prime Minister procedurally, and he loves process. It would have been very strange had he started setting out a timetable to leave, had he not known if Andy Burnham was going to win the Hickville by-election.
1: Yeah.
2: Tomorrow will be really the first chance he gets to do that properly after taking, you know, his own counsel and his family's counsel, friends' counsel over the weekend. So if it is right in the reporting in the papers, that tomorrow will be the moment when he sets out that timetable. Despite all the sort of breathless reporting we've had about it for the past few months, that probably feels almost like it's the right way of him potentially having done it from a person like Keir Starmer who does love the process. We'll get the thoughts, I guess, of Peter Kyle later and potentially hear from the Prime Minister.
1: And
2: that'll
1: be
2: days.
1: So interesting to see how he expresses Keir Starmer's next move at this stage. Really interesting to see how this pans out during the day and, of course, tomorrow.
2: Indeed. Right, let's go to Australia. And swimmers at a beach in Sydney have been taking part in a community swim, braving waters that are pretty cold at this time of year to support the victim of a shark attack in the same spot last week.
1: Yes, young mother, 34-year-old Leah Stewart, was in the sea with her friends at Coogee Beach when she was attacked by a shark, leaving her fighting for her life.
6: Leah just started getting pushed around by a shark. It kind of got more and more aggressive, and then it came out of the water, and that's when I got really freaked out by the size of it. And after I'd signalled to the lifeguards, I looked back, and there was a lot of blood in the water at that point in time. And then the shark actually took Leah underwater, and I couldn't see her anymore. And I was really going, okay, what do I do now? And luckily, she popped back up and had let her go. And that was when I paddled in, kind of got her to swim to me so that she was out of the dirty water and I could see underneath me, because I didn't want to paddle right into the big pool of blood where I couldn't see where this thing was, and started trying to get her back to shore.
1: Absolutely terrifying. Well, our correspondent Nicole Johnson is at Coogee Beach now and joins us. Really good morning to you, Nicole. Tell us a little bit about this mass swim to kind of show support for the victim of this shark attack.
7: That's right. This is really the first big swim that there's been since this shark attack. You've probably got some pictures of it there, shot from a drone. Hundreds of people, over 1,000 people, took to the beach here at Coogee to go out in support of the victim of this shark attack. Now, the shark, it's suspected, was a great white shark. And This has shocked Sydneysiders, especially here in Coogee. Coogee is one of the most famous beaches in Australia. It's often called County Coogee because there's so many Irish living here. But what was so shocking about this attack was that Leah was swimming just out from shore, only 20 or 30 metres offshore. She was between the life-saving flags. It happened at 11 a.m. in the morning. So really, she was doing everything right. And it's really left people quite traumatised about this idea of going back in the water. And that's why it was so important for so many people to turn up today, to brave the cold water and to go back out. And let's take a listen to what some of them had to say.
8: People are just a little bit apprehensive because it's very unlucky, extremely unlucky. You know, all of us take that chance when we go in the water and we acknowledge that. So for it to happen on our own doorstep to someone very close to shore on a day when it was crystal clear water, you would not expect that kind of thing. It's unnerving.
9: You'd be a bit on edge after the bad news that happened. So you'd be mindful about how far you're going out, and you don't want to be going too far into their environment. So you kind of stay within reach of the beach. Like,
10: it's unbelievable because of the conditions and the way that it happened. That no one ever thought that this sort of thing would happen in our beach. But we have to get back in there. I mean, ocean swimming is our life. Yeah. This is what we love to do, and we'll continue to do it.
7: So, of course, anytime anything like this happens, it raises all sorts of questions, especially this year, because we've had a real spate of shark attacks. Earlier in the year, in January, we had 4 shark attacks just off the coast here in the space of 48 hours. Now, they weren't great white sharks. They were bull sharks, and they were attracted to the coast closer into shore because of warmer water, because of storm runoff. So swimmers are asking, well, what can the state governments across Australia do to try and protect them? They're asking for more drones to be put into the sky, for more tagging programs, because it's winter here. And while locals still go swimming, we don't tend to have the same level of lifeguards and drones that you'd see in summer. So even shark culling is now being discussed by some politicians. It's a highly fraught, divisive issue. Environmentalists and shark scientists, they say that shark culling shouldn't be on the agenda, that it would really make no difference at all. And at the end of the day, you know, the beach, the ocean, it is the home territory of sharks. And the bottom line is, if you're one of the many Australians who go out year round and swim in the sea, it is just a risk that you take. And in the case of Leah Stewart, it was incredibly unlucky and unusual, highly unusual for anything like this to have happened. And of course, everybody is waiting and hoping that she recovers from this, but she is in a seriously critical condition even still. But it was quite astounding to see so many people out in the water today trying to do their bit for the community and trying to get over that fear of returning to the ocean.
1: Yeah, so interesting, Nicole, really interesting. And it sort of really puts into perspective the, you know, what people living in Sydney have to think about when they get in the water, mm-hmm. something that we just don't have to consider in this country. No, and Nicole, thank you.
2: Thank you, Nicole. Yeah, well, we hope that Leah recovers.
1: Yes.
2: Okay. The palace have announced that the king's personal tax records will be published next week.
1: Yeah, it's a first for the monarchy and said to be an effort at transparency around the finances of the royal household.
11: Next week is a historic milestone for the royal family. For the first time, we will find out how much tax our monarch pays. Well, we know a bit about the royal family's finances already. There's a sovereign grant, which is a lump sum paid by the Treasury to the king every year so that he can fulfil his role as head of state. The £132 million earmarked for this would be spent on things like paying staff, upkeeping royal residences, and to pay for any expenses incurred by royal visits. The king does not pay any tax on this. Then there's the Crown Estate. So this is a portfolio of land and property technically owned by the king, but any revenue generated from it goes back into the public purse, £5 billion worth over the last decade. The spotlight next week falls on the king's private finances. We will find out how much tax he paid in the year 2024-25. Income tax on private income, capital gains tax on his assets, And this information will be released for the king every year going forwards. The king only pays tax, crucially, on income not arising from official royal family purposes. And this is a grey area which I think will be discussed in the weeks to come. Buckingham Palace have said it was the king's decision to release this information about his tax and that he was incredibly transparent as the Prince of Wales in releasing this type of information. But the royal family has come under scrutiny for its finances, and this could be perceived as Buckingham Palace trying to get ahead of the game and control the narrative to release this information about the king's tax before they are pushed to do so. But nevertheless, an intriguing look behind the curtain of the king's private wealth. And information released next week is surely going to raise questions about the royal family's finances more broadly.
1: Yeah, it's interesting this, isn't it? Because royal finances are sort of in this really unusual zone. They're not secret, but they're not completely transparent. I mean, we know a certain amount about the funding, as Phoebe was saying there, through the sovereign grant. Mm-hmm. And we know that royals have voluntarily paid taxes, I think, since 1990. Yep. But this is the first time we'll know exactly how much the king is paying. And as they say, they want the royal family to be more transparent. I guess that's all about public trust, isn't it?
5: It is.
1: Because, you know, the royal family really only survives as long as you've got public trust. And one way that you really test that is when it comes down to the issue of money.
5: It is, yeah. And as you say, it's opaque. We know that obviously they own quite a lot of money. Some of the money, of course, comes from us, the taxpayer. But this comes in off the back of a couple of weeks ago, that report from the National Audit Office that revealed the financing and the funding for the former Prince Andrew Mountbatten Windsor, which told us that he was subletting his cottages, homes on the Crown Estate, not paying rent himself, but also taking rent in from the staff there. It was found out that his children were being supported in their homes by the king. So there is this attempt, as the monarchy finds itself, trying to be more open and transparent, that they want to let us know about some of the financing. One of the things that's going to be fascinating about this is the amount of money they're making from wind farms offshore.
1: Yes.
5: The Crown Estate owns the seabed around the UK, which was a decision made.
1: Can we pause and just say that's extraordinary isn't it?
5: In and of itself. And of course, with all the wind farms that are out offshore, the royal family have made a lot of money. Now, not all of that money has gone straight to the royal family. They decided, because it was such a boom in profit, to give much of it back to the public. King Charles requested that the wind farm profits were redirected to the wider public good. But it will be very revealing to see just how much money is being made from wind farms. And of course, again, raises questions about the funding, because as you say, that their sort of position is very dependent on the public trusting that we know what's going on with them.
1: Yeah, but it also sort of underlines how keen King Charles is to be seen to be a modern monarch, isn't it?
5: Absolutely, and his son, Prince William, following in those footsteps and trying to do much the same, because we're going to hear his finances as well, of course, in this release.
1: I didn't know that.
5: News for you.
1: All sorts of facts. anyway, we've got lots coming up for you. And did you realise it was Father's Day today?
5: Oh, was it really?
1: Yeah,
5: oh,
1: you'll go home to flowers, chocolates, gifts. I'm sure you will. Anyway, we are going to be talking about this and speaking to somebody who's asking dads how they're really doing.
5: Okay.
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2: Well, thanks for staying with us now. This Father's Day, one dad has made it his mission to encourage men to open up and recognise they don't have to navigate life's challenges alone.
1: Yeah, through his podcast, The Dad Project, Narup Juti has interviewed more than 32 people, including business leaders, community champions, and even a former Category A prisoner, all with the purpose of sharing their experiences and struggles associated with fatherhood and masculinity.
2: Well, today's Asking Men one simple question. How are you really doing? Well, Narup joins us, so let's put the question back to him. Narup, morning to you. Happy Father's Day. How are you doing?
16: Thank you very much. I'm doing great, thank you. It's a little bit early for Sunday morning, but I'm glad to be here. It's okay. Well, I'm used to it.
2: We're very pleased to have you. And look, happy Father's Day, as I said. So why is it important for men who have children, like you and I, to have these kind of conversations?
16: Well, men simply don't speak. That's the problem. You know, we don't have enough safe spaces where we feel we can really share what we're feeling inside. And as fathers, you know, there are extra pressures that we do face that we don't always feel we've got the right community or the right people to talk to. And this is why conversations for men are really important, to share our emotions, to share our feelings, and just to feel like we've got the community around us to support us during difficult times.
1: Mm. Yeah. And so through the Dad Project, you've talked to a lot of fathers, haven't you, from all walks of life, as we were saying in our introduction. Are there sort of common themes that emerge from those conversations, or has everyone got a very different experience?
16: Well, everyone has a different experience. And I speak to fathers, but I speak to men from different backgrounds, men of different ages. And the common themes are there's a big sense of loneliness. There's a big sense of misunderstanding. Men just with digital being so important right now, and people communicating so much online, we don't have that human connection anymore. And men don't feel sure how to share what they're feeling. They don't know how to call for help. And sometimes they'll ask people around them to share what they're feeling, but they're not the right people. And so by doing live events and doing the events that we do and having the podcast and really allowing men to know that they can communicate how they want to, they can share their feelings, it's really creating a massive change.
2: Now, what are the main things in these conversations that kind of come up for the men that you speak to?
16: It's loneliness, it's pressures of fatherhood, it's a lack of purpose, it's a lack of belonging. But we're really getting men who are role models now, men who are paving the way, and that's really making a difference.
1: There has been a lot of conversation, hasn't there, about the issue of men's health and the need for people to speak out to improve their mental health. Is that having an impact? Do you think people are men more likely to seek help if they are struggling?
16: I think there is a change. One of the good things about social media, there are people out there who are now actually saying it's okay to share, people who have been there, done it, sports stars, businessmen. And I think when men can see people who they do respect saying, look, I have been there, I know what it feels like, it gives men the permission to do the same, to ask for help. And we do a lot of live events. We have weekly men's meetup groups. We do once every 6 weeks, we have a live podcast event, I call it, where I interview people in front of an audience of, say, 70 people, and men can come down and experience that. And that community and that belonging, that really creating change.
2: Narup, how much is this sort of a generational thing? I want to be really careful with how I phrase this, but like our generation are much more
5: hands-on, you know, nappies, night feeds, doing the school run, all that sort of stuff, and perhaps an older generation weren't quite so much. And it's hard. It's hard work, isn't it? And where are we able to kind of communicate that sort of challenge? I mean, I guess our fathers, uncles and stuff, they might not have been so able to talk about that. They had to kind of bottle it all up, and we're able to do that. So we hear a lot more about it now, don't we?
16: We do. I actually had my father on one of the early episodes of the podcast, and I think it was really beautiful to see a son and a father talking to each other. And he said he didn't know how to do it. He wasn't shown the way, you know, because his father wasn't shown the way. And there is a lot of stuff that passes down generation to generation, you know, there's generational trauma, but it's also men not knowing how to show and express love, especially the language of communicating love. And it's that generation. I do like to speak to older men as well, to kind of understand where they're at. Why do they feel stuck? Why do they feel they don't know how to, you know, hug their son and say, I love you? Doesn't matter what age he is. And our generation, I think now, is starting to break that, because we also have different influences. So when we were, my father's generation was influenced by his uncles and his dad. But now we're starting to see different types of role models that we can learn from. And I think that's making a difference.
5: It definitely is. Really good to speak with you. All the best with the podcast. Yes. Happy Father's Day again. Have a great day.
1: Thanks so much.
5: Thanks for being with us.
16: Bye.
1: Yeah, really a positive approach amid all this talk about toxic masculinity. Important that these sort of positive conversations are happening.
5: 100%. And as Rupert's saying, positive role models as well are so important. It's that kind of modelling that, you know, young people really look towards. And it's kind of on our shoulders that we are the role models for our kids.
1: Indeed. Do stay with us. We've got sport coming up for you, including we're going to get the latest from England's World Cup camp. Well, that's harder to say than you think. World Cup camp. There we go. Ahead of our second group game against Ghana with news of an injury down.
5: Yeah, worrying, but they'll be right.
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5: Thanks for staying with us. Jackie's joined us dressed in a Dutch orange. Is that celebrating?
6: Yeah, it's not quite the Dutch orange.
5: Close enough.
6: I sort of was inspired last night, though, when I was watching them play Sweden, because Netherlands-Sweden, quite a tough game. You think that's going to be tight.
7: Well
6: probably,
7: matched,
6: probably
7: yeah,
6: a draw. No, 5-1.
5: Smashed them up, didn't they?
6: Smashed them. Yeah. And I don't think many people were talking about the Netherlands particularly as potential winners of the World Cup, but they've looked really good, as have Japan, who are playing right now. And as I've walked into the studio, I've just scored their third goal against, albeit Tunisia, who had a disastrous start to the tournament, sacked their coach and are now starting again with a new coach, sort of midway through the group stages. Yeah, as it stays like this, Tunisia are going home. But Japan have looked amazing. Mm-hmm. And their track record recently is incredible. Seven wins in eight and one draw, including a win over England and a win over Brazil, and then a draw actually at the World Cup the other night against the Netherlands. So,
5: Did any of you get Japan in the sweet zone? I got Australia, so I'm out. I'm done. Who got Japan in ours? I don't know who it was.
6: I don't know. I got Iran.
5: Some lucky.
6: Who did you get?
7: Chechnya.
6: Chechnya.
5: Yeah.
6: Chechnya. Oh, yeah. You're done for too. So anyway, for England, Scotland, today is a training day, and we're going to be hopefully hearing from the England camp a little bit later.

0: do it for Nepal.
1: Can they hold their nerve here?
2: The most important thing here is to understand that cricket has been part of our household because we're so close to India, Pakistan, Sri Lanka, Bangladesh, and we've watched cricket. We grew up watching cricket on TV. We'd go and try and emulate Muralidharan or bat like Brian Lara or, you know, have the high elbow like how Sachin used to do. No, I mean, it's been great. We've had a lot of noise around where Nepal cricket is inside the country. And of course, we have kids now picking up cricket bats, men, women, young boys and girls wanting to become cricketers.
3: Catch it.
2: Oh, easy. So while I was playing, everybody asked me, can you open up a cricket academy? So when I retired in 21, the next thing I did was set up a cricket academy. It's turned out into 3 more academies of the same nature now. And kids come, kids play. We've made it accessible to anyone and everybody. A lot of kids who can't afford, we put them up in facilities where they can train. Just don't worry about the other sides. Just worry on the cricket part of it. And it's just a beginning.
4: This place is good. And practice is also good here. Coaches and environment is good.
5: It's fun to come here. It's like I enjoy playing cricket.
6: She encouraged me to join at first, and because of the environment inside this ground, I was encouraged to continue the game.
2: There are a lot of academies now in Nepal where parents take their kids, put them in a program where they want their kids to now go represent their countries. And for me, that's been the most transformative journey. We had to take up a bus and go train. Now we have parents bringing the kids, you know, to come and, you know, play the game. So I'm happy with where we are.
7: With a lot of associate nations, expats coming in, not with Nepal.
8: No,
7: it's very much, we are representing our country. How important is that?
8: Super important, mate. You have to be a Nepalese citizen to represent Nepal. I think it is important because everyone's playing for the same flag. Everyone's playing for the same group of people. You're not playing for your family who's sitting overseas watching in. You're playing for the nation. You know, so those guys desperate to play well for their country, and that's a big part of creating our success.
9: We are born in Nepal and we all are Nepali. So we are blessed, we are learning, and I think we are going to win World Cup one day for sure.
10: How straight was that? The finger's gone up.
11: The only thing we don't have as much as England or any other top nation is the experience. But skill-wise, there is no doubt, because if someone from Nepal can go up to the cricketing world and play different franchise league around the world, then you have to look up to that team as well as a very good nation, which is coming up with a lot of skills and talent.
12: There's a slog sweep. There's a big shout that's been given. There it is, his first wicket in the Vivo IPL.
11: When I was a rookie, maybe there were sort of talks were going on, you know, oh, someone from Nepal. And then people started realizing, oh, there is a lot of talent in Nepal as well.
7: How would you describe your journey to where you are now?
11: It's been 10 years. The journey has been so fascinating for myself. You know, as someone growing up, you know, watching the legends of this game on TV back in Nepal, and never imagined, you know, I'll be playing with the top players in the franchise league. It would not have been possible if I was not playing for Nepal, because that's where my journey started. Got some opportunities to represent my country all over the world, and then got attention from Michael Clark. Yeah. He helped me out during my early days. For someone who hasn't been outside of Nepal, you know, who hasn't been to any other countries, and you are leaving your family behind and just going to Australia for 2 or 3 months of time, so many things have changed. You know, cricket league was happening in Nepal, and now we have our own franchise league. Doesn't matter even how much amount of money you get there, that's the best feeling when you represent your own home league and, you know, leave an impact there. You have to keep on reminding yourself, you know, the first day when you stepped into the cricketing journey, what was the passion that was driving you to you know, to play for your country. Yeah. That was the jersey which has Nepal on it, your jersey number, your jersey name. That gives me a lot of smile on my face, you can see right now as well. So, you know, that the passion is still there, the hunger is still there, and every time I step inside the field, I feel like it's my debut game.
7: Where does Test cricket ambition sit with Nepalese cricket?
8: So high. So high. The boys, that's when I first arrived, that was the talk. You know, our ambition is Test cricket. I thought, wow, that's big. Test cricket is their number one priority. You talk to some of the players, that's their dream. They want to play Test cricket.
7: Is your ambition to play Test cricket?
9: Yeah, it is. Before I retire, as a team, we would love to play Test cricket. I believe that we are going on the right direction to get that test status.
11: We are absolutely on the path of becoming a test-playing nation, but for that, we have to keep on beating the top-playing nations. And then ICC definitely, if they look up to us and give us a good help, I would say, because I know from our own pocket, we cannot do that much.
0: It flashed in front of me as I was saying goodbye. Japan have now scored 4 goals against Tunisia.
3: Wow. That's not bad. So they're putting goals in as well. They've got 2 in the first game. Oh, they can score goals.
0: I think they're in competition with the Netherlands for who's going to finish top of that group. So, you know, goals.
13: Yeah.
0: Goals make prizes.
13: Yes.
0: Or something like that.
13: Yeah.
3: See you next hour.
13: See you later. Stay with us. We're going to be going through the Sunday papers in just a moment. This morning with Emma Wolf and Gemma Forte. So don't go away.
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6: So time now for our news review, where we take you through the Sunday papers. This morning, we're joined by author and broadcaster Emma Wolfe and Gemma Forte, journalist and author. So welcome to both of you. Lovely to see you both.
7: Emma, good morning.
6: Inevitably, speculation about the next steps in, the saga over Labour's leadership and what will happen to Keir Starmer are dominating the front pages. Do you want to, Gemma, pick us up on the Sunday Telegraph's take? They're suggesting that Keir Starmer may resign tomorrow.
8: It does feel like there's a sense of inevitability at this point, doesn't there? And I think prior to the by-election, I think Starmer was ready to dig in and fight for his position. I have a degree of sympathy for the man. I feel like the green shoots of certain things were starting to poke through. I definitely think now that Morgan McSweeney had gone, he was doing a better job, in my personal opinion. And it will be interesting. That said, I was thrilled that Andy Burnham trounced Robert Kenyon. I think a man who doesn't think that women can drive shouldn't be an MP, first and foremost. And it was a very big trouncing, and it sort of sent a message, didn't it? And I do think Andy Burnham's put his hat in the ring to see off Farage. And again, because swathes of the media are almost trying to write the future, you know, that Farage may be a bigger threat than he actually is. That said, would you want to be Prime Minister? You know, he's going to go from being the Mayor of Manchester to suddenly the lightning rod for public anger, which is the job now. People are so tribal. Social media means everybody has these very strong opinions. So it's going to be tough, but it's going to be interesting. And I kind of admire him for trying to save the UK from Farage.
7: And what do you make of the Prime Minister's situation right now? I mean, described as being in the bunker, taking all this advice, and maybe tomorrow will be the moment when he...
9: People are saying it could be tomorrow, yeah. I mean, obviously, speculation has been swirling for months and months and months, but it looks like we are now in end days for Starmer. There are people, sources close, there's always sources, a senior government sources saying there's a 25% chance now that he fights on. Mm-hmm. So Keir Starmer is said to be at Chequers, talking things through with the one woman in the world that he really, really trusts, the one person, his wife, Lady Victoria. Apparently now, the support really has evaporated to such an extent, significantly down from a few weeks ago, where there were still ministers who were loyal, there were still cabinet members who were loyal, but it now, apparently, according to The Sun and according to The Telegraph, is down to friends and family who are saying, you can hang on. He accepts that the game is over, apparently, and the departure, as you say, could come as soon as tomorrow, the resignation, because it just looks so inevitable now that Burnham has been crowned, and it was, as you say, an overwhelming victory a resounding victory in Makerfield.
6: What do you think that says? Obviously, Gemma, you were saying that could be a sign that Andy Burnham, in charge of Labour, could potentially defeat Reform come the next election. Reform, obviously, way ahead in the polls at the moment. But do you think a Burnham leadership would make much difference? I mean, how different will the Labour Party look under him?
9: Look, they're still very, very divided. There are still allies on either side. There are fears that he could, you know, spook the bond markets, that famous phrase about Andy Burnham. There's lots of speculation about who his Chancellor would be, whether Rachel Reeves clings on, because The Times is saying she loses her job if Burnham becomes Prime Minister. But it's really interesting as well that you raise reform. And what does that say about the right? Because I think they're more fractured than one could even imagine. And I wonder whether reform... Let's see. But I wonder whether their moment has come and gone, whether they've peaked and whether people have actually drawn back and said... Because it was going to... If they can't win in Makerfield, they can't win in the North, and how will they do in the Greater Manchester by-election? That mayoral is key. Mm. If they can't get the North, if they can't capture the North, as they've claimed to be able to do, then I think reform have quite big problems.
7: Makerfield's overwhelmingly reform voting in the local elections, and it was Brexit...
9: And we've heard this area. And we heard this about UKIP. Farage was going to save the country. Yeah. He was going to, and in the end, they got one seat. They got one MP.
8: Farage has disappeared as well. Ever since that £5 million arose, he's gone very quiet. Not much sign of him since this
7: by-election. Posting the odd thing on social media, the odd
6: And one of their arguments was that some people who might otherwise have voted reform may have voted Labour because they felt that was a quicker way of getting Starmer out. They're frustrated with the Starmer government. Yeah. So it's possible that it'd be a very different outcome come
8: Starmer's
6: the general election.
8: Just not cut through, has he? There's something about his style of comms. He has not taken people with him. I think people have never really understood what he stands for, and he just can't do that communication bit, which is so vital. And I think on the left as well, people have had huge misgivings about the authoritarian style in which they've handled arresting people over Palestine Action and his stance on that. So from all sides, there's been a lot of criticism.
7: Right. Well, we'll see what happens tomorrow, won't we? All right, Emma, let's move on to the story on the front of the Telegraph. Yeah. Kemi Badenoch, who actually, just to say, back to the politics stuff, has said that she will not do a pact with reform on the front of the Mail, which I think is quite interesting.
9: Interesting
7: that she's completely distanced herself again from that. But Kemi Badenoch saying that the Conservative government will try and block puberty blockers trial.
9: Yeah.
7: And this is there another trial of this coming up?
9: Very sensitive one. It's a very controversial topic. This is a controversial trial which was halted for puberty blockers on the NHS trial. And Kemi Badenoch has been saying she would try to force a Commons vote in an attempt to block children as young as 11 from being given the drugs. After regulators have, after a pause, they cleared this controversial pathways trial. It had been passed in February, and then there was concerns about significant harm being done to children. And it was 11 for girls and 12 for boys, which age they could start taking the puberty blockers. And so the Telegraph, Badenoch has been saying children must never be used as test subjects due to pressure from trans activists and bureaucrats. The government should halt the Pathways trial immediately, but they're pressing ahead. And she's talking about this sort of experimental social, an experiment on children. And I think a lot of people do feel very strongly, of course. Many, many people understand the gender dysphoria and the confusion that young people may be going through. But the idea of puberty blockers at such a crucial age, I mean, 11 and 12 for children in terms of their ovaries and their testes and everything developing, in terms of menstruation, in terms of all of the physical stuff that is going on, to be taking puberty blockers at that age, when they may be going through something that they will come out of the other end, is quite a big deal.
6: And they were banned, weren't they, after the review by Dr. Hilary Cass
9: after the Cass review
6: for under 18s.
9: Yeah.
6: And she talked about shaky foundations around the evidence for the treatment. Yeah. Mm-hmm. And so would a trial not fill in some of that evidence so that people understood how they worked? Or do you think the risks are too great?
9: I think the risks are too great because they are puberty blockers. They do at that. That's why I mentioned the crucial age in terms of development, in terms of puberty.
7: Do you know how many people of that age were taking them before, at 12 and 11? I mean, it's just...
9: I mean, it's small numbers. Yeah. It's always very, very small numbers. But it's, you know, every single child, and it's such a crucial age to be on them.
7: So Kemi wants there to be a Commons vote, and there's also a campaign for judicial review. We've only got 30 seconds left, I've been told. So let's tick on quickly to the king?
6: Well, should we talk about the king? Have we got 30 seconds? Or
8: 30 seconds?
7: Go on, tell
8: we could do it
7: king.
8: Really quickly.
6: Yeah, go
8: he
6: on.
8: Is going to disclose his tax affairs in a move that has maybe surprised people, but it looks like he's trying to get ahead of the curve, really trying to be transparent. Interestingly, maybe he's the one who's really trying to modernise things more than William.
7: Interesting.
6: You did that in less than 30 seconds. Absolutely brilliant. What a pro. We'll see you both in the next hour. Thanks very much indeed. Thank you.
10: We're trying to see as much as we can.
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0: Hello and a very good morning. It's 7 o'clock. This is Mornings with Jones and Melbourne. I'm Anna.
1: And I'm Kamali. Thanks for starting your day with us. Here's how we're looking.
0: US Vice President J.D. Vance arrives in Switzerland for peace talks as Iran once again says it's closed the Strait of Hormuz.
1: A Scottish man charged in connection with a series of suspected anti-Muslim attacks in Edinburgh.
0: Pressure on the Prime Minister with reports he could resign as soon as tomorrow.
1: And coming up later on in the hour, we're going to look at the morning's newspapers with Emma Wolfe and Gemma Forte.
0: And royal finances revealed. The King is set to become the first British monarch to unveil his personal tax bill.
1: And then a very good morning to you. Thank you for being with us. The US Vice President J.D. Vance has now landed in Switzerland to hold talks with Iranian officials.
0: Well, this comes after Tehran accused the US and Israel of violating the ceasefire agreement because of ongoing attacks. Iran says it's once again closed the Strait of Hormuz in response.
1: Well, our US correspondent Mark Stone has the latest now from DC.
2: A mixed picture for sure over the course of the last 36 hours or so. Some encouraging news, but plenty of posturing too. The positive news is that the talks are on. The US Vice President J.D. Vance flew overnight to Switzerland. The Iranians and the Pakistani mediators are already there. And the talks, which this memorandum of understanding enabled, should get going any hour now. Talks to iron out the next steps, how to turn a ceasefire into an actual deal where Iran commits verifiably to no nuclear program and the United States pulls back and unfreezes Iranian assets. It is a huge challenge, but they're talking, and that's got to be good. And yet alongside that, Iran is still trying to use its Strait of Hormuz leverage, claiming to have shut the shipping lane on Saturday. The US military have told me that, in fact, it's operating normally. And so all this may be just posturing. Iran certainly wanting to dent the confidence of shipping firms, if not actually able to physically shut the strait. Remember, it only needs to threaten or hit one ship to cause massive uncertainty. And they're doing that because point one of this memorandum of understanding has been broken already by America's ally Israel, continuing its military activity and occupation in southern Lebanon. And I think that Israel-Lebanon is the weak link here. Look, in summary, it feels like a pretty tenuous agreement already. But the Americans could hardly not turn up to the talks which this deal, their deal, enables, given how much they've trumpeted it all over the course of the past week. So it's a test for Trump. Can he control Israel? And it's a test for Iran. Does the Strait of Hormuz really give Iran leverage, or is it a bluff? The talks over the days ahead will be really, really important.
0: Well, let's cross live to Dubai now. Guys, Sally Lockwood is there for us. So, Sally, J.D. Vance has arrived in Switzerland. The talks will go ahead, but there are huge challenges ahead, aren't there?
3: Yeah, absolutely.

0: Absolutely, and after 48 hours of real doubt, it does seem that these talks that were due to begin on Friday are now going to begin today. The White House pulled J.D. Vance's visit on Thursday, and there's no way that they would have sent him to Switzerland and face potential embarrassment if the Iranian team weren't already going to be there. They were in place before J.D. Vance arrived, a senior team from Iran as well as Pakistani mediators, and Donald Trump's special envoy Steve Witkoff and son-in-law Jared Kushner were already on the ground in Switzerland ahead of J.D. Vance's arrival. They are due to start talking today, but they have two very delicate and divisive issues that now overshadow these negotiations that they didn't have, that didn't exist back in February when they were holding negotiations in Geneva before this war kicked off. And of course, the issues that they're now trying to sort out and come to some sort of agreement on over this 60-day period are the very complex issues of Iran's nuclear program, its stockpile of enriched uranium, and sanctions relief. But all this while they now have the issues of Lebanon and the Strait of Hormuz, which are proving so delicate when it comes to this ceasefire. Let's start with Lebanon. A cease in fighting across all fronts, including Lebanon, underpinned this memorandum of understanding. And the reason there was a delay in the Iranian negotiating team arriving in Switzerland is because of the ongoing fighting and hostilities in Lebanon, which really flared up over the last couple of days. 20 people killed, according to Lebanon's civil defense yesterday, 47 people killed the day before, including children, and 5 Israeli soldiers killed in recent days as well. So you have the situation in Lebanon, which now, according to Israeli media, there is a halt in fighting. The Prime Minister and the Defense Minister in Israel have ordered the Israeli military to hold fire, but they've said that they will respond to any threat. So it's extremely delicate in their fight against the Iranian-backed Hezbollah militia in Lebanon. And then you have the issue of the Strait of Hormuz. Yesterday, the Revolutionary Guard came out and said that they were effectively closing the Strait of Hormuz again in response to the situation in Lebanon. Now, US Central Command, as Mark was saying, came out and said that's simply not the case. 55 vessels have passed today. It's not closed. It's still safe for the freedom of movement for all shipping. But it does go to show that this is a card that I think the Iranians are going to continue to play throughout these negotiations. And if you look at one striking bit of data that has come out of Israel in the last 24 hours, a new poll by Hebrew University has found that 92% of Israelis believe that the Iranians, that Iran, has come out on top from this war over Israel. And Benjamin Netanyahu will be looking at those figures very closely. He has an eye on the elections in Israel later on this year, and he knows that this deal that the US has struck with Iran is hugely unpopular in Israel. He hates it. He wasn't involved in the discussions. He doesn't have a place at the negotiating table. And they view the fight against Hezbollah in Lebanon as completely separate to the fight against Iran. So we'll have to see how this all plays out. But I think we can expect that the hostilities will continue to flare up, at least periodically. The Strait of Hormuz will continue to be a very powerful bargaining chip that the Iranians will at least attempt to wield throughout these negotiations. And both those issues are only going to make the task that was already very complicated for mediators and for the Iranian and US delegations in Switzerland much, much harder. We'll have to see how it all plays out later today.
1: Yeah, we will. Sally, thanks very much indeed. Thank you.
2: Now, a 36-year-old man has been charged in connection with a series of attacks in Edinburgh that the Prime Minister says appeared to be motivated by anti-Muslim hatred.
1: 5 people were injured in the north and west of the city on Friday. So let's find out more from our correspondent, Graham Stothart, who's here. Hi there, Graham. So what can you tell us?
3: So this investigation after the attacks was done by counter-terror officers in Scotland. They were called in after 5 people were injured. 3 of them needed hospital treatment, although none of the wounds are said to be life-threatening. It's understood several of those injured were Muslim. The Scottish Association of Mosques said that 2 of those hurt were reportedly just finishing prayers coming from the local mosque on Friday. Police received multiple calls about the attacks, including allegations of threats, robbery and vandalism in the north and the west of the city. Videos posted on social media appeared to show a man with a knife. Another showed a topless man on the ground shouting, "I'm protecting the country," as they were held by a police officer. Police yesterday confirmed that officers armed with tasers, although they didn't have to discharge them, did manage to detain a suspect, a 36-year-old white Scottish man. Sakir Starmer, as you said, posted about the alleged attacks on X, saying, "Absolutely appalling. No one should face violence on our streets." He said he will not tolerate it, and anyone suspected of it will face the full force of the law. That was a sentiment expressed also by the Home Secretary, Shabana Mahmood, and the Scottish First Minister, John Swinney. The 36-year-old arrested was charged late last night, and a court date is still yet to be set.
2: Okay, Graham, for now, appreciate the reporting. Thank you for that. Now, the Prime Minister may be about to set out a timetable for his own departure from Downing Street days after Andy Burnham won that Makefield by-election.
1: Yeah, a number of the Sunday papers are quoting a government source, aren't they, saying that Sir Keir Starmer is expected to resign as soon as tomorrow. Well, let's bring in our political correspondent, Amanda Acass. And so much speculation, Amanda, isn't there, around what Keir Starmer's next move might be. And no public pronouncements from anyone in the cabinet, as far as I've seen, actually. Yep. But plenty of conversations going on behind the scenes. What are you picking up about what might be Keir Starmer's next move?
4: Yes, I think if you were only reading the papers, then you would be thinking that Sir Keir Starmer was really on the brink of stepping down. A number reporting, The Telegraph and The Observer, that he's ready to set out a statement laying out the timetable of his departure and resignation as soon as tomorrow, with government sources, they say, informing them that he knows that the game is up and that he really only has friends and family left on his team. Certainly that would make life a lot easier for Andy Burnham, a coronation of the King of the North as a kind of heir apparent when he arrives in Westminster to be sworn in tomorrow. And that's clearly what they have been hoping would happen if they gave this Prime Minister a sort of breathing space over the weekend. We know he's been in Chequers, the Prime Minister's country estate, with his wife, and weighing up his options for the future, rather than the risk of a very divisive, bitter leadership contest, which would, of course, potentially distract from the other big election coming up, which is the vacant Mayor of Greater Manchester position that Andy Burnham himself has vacated. But clearly, if Sir Keir Starmer does decide to fight on, then the question is, what tactics would Team Burnham use? I think it's likely we would see a flurry of resignations from those cabinet ministers and other ministers who want to see the Prime Minister go, which would be an attempt to kind of force him into leaving. We know that the Prime Minister had a sort of ring round of cabinet ministers on Friday, and some figures like Heidi Alexander, the Transport Secretary, did tell him he needs to set out a timetable to go. It's being reported Yvette Cooper, the Foreign Secretary, did as well, although that's not confirmed by her team. And we know that previously Home Secretary Shabana Mahmood, Energy Secretary Ed Miliband had already told him they thought the time was up. In terms of the number of MPs openly calling for him to go, well, we're still on a figure of around 100, although it does seem that Team Burnham have been calling around a lot of the Parliamentary Labour Party to try and draw up a kind of bigger list that they can use to present to Downing Street as a kind of fait accompli. It's thought to be around 200 names on that list, which would be half the Parliamentary Labour Party. But of course, the Prime Minister himself, his team at Downing Street, are insisting that he is still determined to fight on. They say he's getting on with the business of governing the country. And there are many Labour MPs who are extremely frustrated with the way this whole thing has been playing out. They don't believe that Andy Burnham would have the same mandate to govern, because Sir Keir Starmer was elected in a general election, that Andy Burnham's national policies haven't been put under scrutiny. Indeed, he's changed position on them a number of times during the Makerfield campaign. And they're kind of frustrated with a sense of entitlement from Team Burnham. So I think within that wing of the Labour Party, there is a sense that even if the Prime Minister feels that he doesn't have the personal support that he needs, and certainly MPs I speak to, even really loyal ones previously, saying they think the game is up, that they think too many people have now decided they need to throw their lot in with Andy Burnham. But even if the PM does decide to step down, others may still try and trigger a leadership contest, whether that is Darren Jones or whether that's some kind of effort to support Wes Streeting, who, of course, is the first one who said that he wanted to put his name in the ring as a leadership challenger, potentially, although hasn't formally had that number of 81 MPs to be able to do so. And there is a suggestion that perhaps he might come to a deal himself with Andy Burnham for a senior cabinet role potentially, rather than trying to fight him for the job, given the level of support that he enjoys is much less. But that there are some who don't want to see a Burnham coronation, who would maybe try and push as hard as possible to see some kind of contest over the summer going forward. But either way, we've got Andy Burnham coming to Westminster on Monday. We have a cabinet meeting on Tuesday. And the pressure here in Westminster, if we don't have some movement from Number 10 over that time, or some kind of announcement which way he's definitely going to go, I think is just going to grow and grow and grow.
2: Definitely is. Amanda, for now, really appreciate that reporting. Thank you so much for that. And of course, we'll be raking the coals over all of what may happen to the Prime Minister after this programme, 8:30, when Trevor Phillips is joined by the Business Secretary, Peter Carr. Fascinating to see what's being said by a member of the Keir Starmer cabinet days before.
1: We're going to be picking over and scrutinising every word, aren't
2: we? I'm sure Mr. Carr is very prepared to what he's going to say. We're also going to hear from Samuel Stride, Shadow Chancellor, and Steve Hilton, the Republican candidate for the Governor of California, former advisor, of course, to David Cameron, I believe it was, who's doing very well in the United States. He's going to be on the show. Interesting to hear what Mr. Hilton's got to say about what's happening.
1: Yeah, exactly. Well worth watching. Trevor Phillips show at 8:30, we should say. Matt, we're going to take you to Australia now, because swimmers at Sydney's Coogee Beach have been taking part in a community swim, braving the waters that are pretty chilly actually at this time of year, to support the victim of a shark attack at the same spot last week.
2: Yeah, 35-year-old Leah Stewart was in the sea with friends when she was attacked, leaving her fighting for her life.
5: Leah just started getting pushed around by the shark. And then it kind of got more and more aggressive. And then it came out of the water, and that's when I got really freaked out by the size of it. And after I'd signaled to the lifeguards, I looked back, and there was a lot of blood in the water at that point in time. And then the shark actually took Leah underwater, and I couldn't see her anymore. And I was really going, okay, what do I do now? And luckily, she popped back up and had let her go. And that was when I paddled in, kind of got her to swim to me so that she was out of the dirty water and I could see underneath me, because I didn't want to paddle right into the big pool of blood where I couldn't see where this thing was, and started trying to get her back to shore.
2: Well, correspondent Nicole Johnson joins us now live from the beach. Nicole, great to have you with us. And talk to us about what happened just a few hours ago as people tried to show their solidarity with Leah.
6: Yeah, it was a pretty remarkable event, really. Over 1,000 people down at the beach. You can see some of the pictures. They went into the sea. Many of them, it was the first time they'd been back in since that shark attack. Because what's so extraordinary about what happened is it really instilled that sense of fear in people here. Because Leah was only swimming just off the coast. She was about 20 to 30 metres off the shore, inside the flags, 11 a.m. in the morning. This is the last thing that you would expect to happen at a major tourist Sydney beach here. So people have been sort of deeply concerned. The beaches have been empty. They've been staying out of the water. So this was really an event to not only show support and solidarity, but to get people over that fear and back into the water. Let's take a listen to what some of them had to say.
7: People are just a little bit apprehensive because it's very unlucky, extremely unlucky. You know, all of us take that chance when we go in the water, and we acknowledge that. So for it to happen on our own doorstep to someone very close to shore on a day when it was crystal clear water, you would not expect that kind of thing. It's unnerving.
8: You'd be a bit on edge after the bad news that happened, so you'd be mindful about how far you're going out, and you don't want to be going too far into their environment. So you kind of stay within reach of the beach. Like,
9: it's unbelievable because of the conditions and the way that it happened, that no one ever thought that this sort of thing would happen in our beach. But we have to get back in there. I mean, ocean swimming is our life. Yeah. This is what we love to do, and we'll continue to do it.
6: So it's now winter in Sydney. People don't swim as much, but it has felt as though there's been a real spate of attacks over the summer. In January, there were 4 shark attacks off the East Coast in 48 hours. And so people are really talking about it. They're asking the state government to do more. They're saying that they want drones patrolling the beaches, even during the winter, a more expanded shark tagging program. There have been some calls by some politicians, only a small number, for a shark culling program, which, of course, environmentalists and shark scientists have pushed back against. But really, today was about sort of trying to overcome that fear, to get people back in the water and to show support for the family of Leah Stewart, because she's still in hospital in a critical condition. She has had one arm amputated. She's definitely not out of the woods yet. And it goes to show what a deeply a serious situation she is in right now. But at the same time, people acknowledge that, you know, this is the home territory of sharks. And if you go into the water here, while it is a tiny, tiny chance, you can get very unlucky. And that's exactly what happened here at Coogee just over a week ago.
1: Yeah, an extraordinary story, Nicole. Thanks very much indeed. And, you know, absolutely terrifying for that poor young woman. And obviously everyone wishes her a full recovery.
2: Indeed. Now, the palace have announced that the king's personal tax records are to be published next week.
1: Yeah, it's a first for the monarchy, and it's said to be an effort at transparency around the finances of the royal household. Sky's Phoebe Southworth has the details.
10: Next week is a historic milestone for the royal family. For the first time, we will find out how much tax our monarch pays. Well, we know a bit about the royal family's finances already. There's a sovereign grant, which is a lump sum paid by the Treasury to the king every year so that he can fulfil his role as head of state. The £132 million earmarked for this would be spent on things like paying staff, upkeeping royal residences, and to pay for any expenses incurred by royal visits. The king does not pay any tax on this. Then there's the Crown Estate. So this is a portfolio of land and property technically owned by the king, but any revenue generated from it goes back into the public purse, £5 billion worth over the last decade. The spotlight next week falls on the king's private finances. We will find out how much tax he paid in the year 2024-25. Income tax on private income, capital gains tax on his assets, and this information will be released for the king every year going forwards. The king only pays tax, crucially, on income not arising from official royal family purposes. And this is a grey area which I think will be discussed in the weeks to come. Buckingham Palace have said it was the king's decision to release this information about his tax and that he was incredibly transparent as the Prince of Wales in releasing this type of information. But the royal family has come under scrutiny for its finances, and this could be perceived as Buckingham Palace trying to get ahead of the game and control the narrative to release this information about the king's tax before they are pushed to do so. But nevertheless, an intriguing look behind the curtain of the king's private wealth. And information released next week is surely going to raise questions about the royal family's finances more broadly.
1: Yeah, this is going to be really interesting, isn't it? Because, you know, royal finances are in this sort of strange zone where they're not secret, but they're not fully transparent. Mm-hmm. So this is quite a big move. We know a certain amount through the sovereign grant, but I think this is the first time that we'll know the actual amount paid by the sovereign. And the royal family, I think, voluntarily agreed to pay taxes back in 1990, didn't they? So there is sort of movement on this, and very much part of King Charles wanting to have a modern monarchy. And also, I think it's so important for him that they're seen to be transparent, because I think he sees that that will help, you know, engender trust in the royal family. And without trust from people, the royal family is nothing, really.
2: Yeah, it comes hard on the story a couple of weeks ago from the National Audit Office that revealed what Prince Andrew was doing with his finances at Royal Lodge while he was paying hardly any rent. He was charging rent to staff there. There is this desire for transparency. We've actually seen the royal family being far more open in recent years, haven't we? We heard about King Charles's diagnosis, Kate's diagnosis as well. Time gone, we would never have heard of anything like this. So there is this effort at transparency. I think this is quite a key test of transparency around their finances, because that is definitely a point of contention for many people about how much money the royal family gets, how much we pay towards their upkeep. So it will be fascinating when we see next week exactly how much tax the king pays and how much tax Prince William pays as well.
1: Indeed. Stay with us. We've got lots coming up for you, including warnings to be safe around open water as the weather heats up.
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0: tell your story.
1: Well, as you probably noticed, it's getting a bit warmer out there. People have been urged to take extra caution and be familiar to the danger associated with swimming in open water.
2: Yeah, things like cold water shock, strong currents as well, and submerged hazards can all lead to an increased risk of drowning. We're joined by Ben Pallant from the West Midlands Ambulance Service. Very good morning to you. Thanks so much for talking to us. Obviously, there are a lot of people out there that want to enjoy the hot weather and we don't want to be a downer, but that we have to be really careful, don't we, when we consider jumping into water of any kind. Talk us through what some of the dangers are and what we should all be aware of, Ben.
3: Absolutely. The difficulties with especially moving water, certainly at locations like behind me, is you don't know what's underneath. So there's a lot of rubble or hazards that you could get stuck or entrapped on. Equally, with the temperature of the water, whilst it's very hot outside and it might look very appealing, jumping into the water from a bridge or from another structure does really impact someone's ability to keep afloat, and you know the cold water shock really does impact there.
1: And Ben, morning to you. I mean, I guess for you guys, you're out there during the hot weather trying to keep people safe as much as possible. Has there been an increase, though, in the number of people getting into danger, even in people dying by getting into open water?
3: Unfortunately, yes. And, you know, coming into the nicer weather that we experience now, this is one of our busier times for us with water rescue incidents. So, it is correlated to the increased warm weather. We do see an increase in, sadly, water-related incidents.
2: And this warning's for everyone, really, isn't it? Because there'll be some people who think, look, I'm a strong swimmer. I think I tolerate cold water quite well. But this is a message to anyone. Even if you're strong, fit and healthy and a good swimmer, you could be at risk.
3: Absolutely. I think if people really want to get into the water and, you know, take up that, you know, the nice weather and, you know, the open water swimming, my advice would be to access venues that have, you know, manned lifeguards with the appropriate safety equipment and all of the safety measures that are in place to support that fun and, you know, activity, really. Going into a river or a quarry or, you know, any other pool of water, really, you don't know what's in there, and it is extremely dangerous, even if you are a very fit, healthy and competent swimmer.
1: And it's predominantly young men as well that are doing it, teenagers, and men are more likely to get into water and get into danger. I mean, it's probably not for you, Ben, but what are you going to put that down to for men and young men trying to get into the water and getting themselves into difficulty?
3: Yeah, I think especially within the warmer weather, and you know, groups of men or groups of young people are out and about, you know, alcohol does play a big part into this. If people have been, you know, out enjoying the weather all day and have, you know, had a few drinks, and it doesn't look quite as steep as the fall or the jump is, or you know, they just want to go for a cool off, there is a big part there where alcohol does play a factor. So that would be kind of my assessment of that, really.
2: And we've heard a lot in recent years about the dumping of sewage in our waterways, haven't we, Ben? I mean, to what extent does that add risk as well, the risk of taking in water when it's not exactly the healthiest?
3: Yeah, it certainly does. You know, all of the hazards that you can't see, and, you know, that's the biggest issue, really, so that there could be, you know, a lot of disease or, you know, other waterborne infections that people might pick up, which contributes to inhaling the water along with the cold water shock. So we just don't know what's in the water, whether that be sewage or, you know, any other object. So it definitely does play a part in the part of it.
1: And Ben, finally then, just give us the advice, and preparing for this interview, I had a little look through, and it's quite interesting what you're meant to do if you do find yourself in danger in the water. Why don't you just tell people, if they do find themselves in the water, get into trouble, what they should do to try and keep themselves as safe as possible?
3: Yeah, so I think the first thing to do is to remain calm. You know, if people get panicked or, you know, upset by it, it's going to really delay getting yourself into safety. So first thing is to remain calm. Second thing is to roll onto your back and extend your arms and legs to kind of give you that stability and to be able to float once you've been able to, you know, catch your breath and, you know, the adrenaline's worn off a little bit, you might be able to paddle yourself into an area of safety whilst you know, shouting for help. And equally, if you see somebody in the water, please call 999 straight away and try and give as best location as you can, whether that be the what three words or any particular landmarks or anything that you, you know, you recognise from where you are, to get that help coming as soon as we can.
2: Really helpful advice. Ben, thank you so much for taking us through all of that. Really useful for people to know as this weather heats up.
1: Indeed.
2: Ben Pallant, thank you.
1: Thank you for that. All right, still to come this morning, we're going to have the latest from England's training camp for the World Cup ahead of their second game against Ghana on Tuesday. Thomas Tuchel has an injury doubt within his squad.
0: I urge you not to look away. If Hamas hands the hostages over, they will end this conflict. The world has been watching.
4: Good to see you again.
5: How are you?
6: Did she say how he was?
7: The conditions are awful.
8: The jets were ordered to come back.
9: Historic day here today.
0: How will you respond if India does launch airstrikes?
10: They'll be all out to war.
11: I'm just going to put some body armour on.
0: I'm Yelda Hakim.

0: Jackie's back with all the sport and a lot of focus on the World Cup and Netherlands and Japan doing rather well.
1: I know, I think I might have got affected by possibly watching the Dutch. Who knows? Before we talk about the World Cup, I just wanted to flag up a couple of things in the bulletin. So Northampton Saints win the Prem title, and then they all celebrate in the dressing room to Olivia Dean, which I kind of wouldn't really...
2: You're a big fan.
0: I love Olivia Dean.
1: Okay, so listen up my bulletin.
0: I'm not the only one, let's be honest.
1: Nicked a bit of their Instagram. And Dan Byrne, you know, the England, however tall he is, 6 foot, whatever. I just imagine him going to a country and western gig, full cowboy hats, cowboy boots.
0: You don't want to be standing behind him.
1: But then you talk about getting involved in his hat and culture.
0: Yeah, true.
1: Go, Dan. But last night, Netherlands absolutely tore apart Sweden 5-1. I mean, that's a demolition job. I don't know who saw that coming, which dropped Sweden to third in the group. Netherlands go top. But, you know, having said that, Japan have just finished their match against Tunisia and scored 4 goals, which, you know, puts the Netherlands and Japan almost neck and neck. I think they're only separated by goals scored by one. So really interesting group there. Curaçao last night got a 0-0 draw with Ecuador. Their goalkeeper made 15 saves.
0: Oh, wow.
1: Yeah, he got man of the match. Their first ever points at a World Cup.
3: That's
1: incredible. Like, definitely something to celebrate. Yeah. So it's all kind of like sort of nicely poised, and Germany came from behind to beat Ivory Coast, which is also another tough match on paper. And, it was their kind of super sub that did it. So, really interesting night of matches. So we'll have those goals and also look ahead to England's next match.

0: do it for Nepal.
1: Can they hold their nerve here?
2: The most important thing here is to understand that cricket has been part of our household because we're so close to India, Pakistan, Sri Lanka, Bangladesh, and we've watched cricket. We grew up watching cricket on TV. We'd go and try and emulate Muralidharan or bat like Brian Lara or, you know, have the high elbow like how Sachin used to do. No, I mean, it's been great. We've had a lot of noise around when Nepal cricket is inside the country. And of course, we have kids now picking up cricket bats, men, women, young boys and girls wanting to become cricketers. Oh, easy. So while I was playing, everybody asked me, can you open up a cricket academy? So when I retired in 21, the next thing I did was set up a cricket academy. It's turned out into 3 more academies of the same nature now. And kids come, kids play. We've made it accessible to anyone and everybody. A lot of kids who can't afford, we put them up in facilities where they can train. Just don't worry about the other sides. Just worry on the cricket part of it. And it's just a beginning.
3: This place is good. And practice is also good here. Coaches and environment is good.
4: It's fun to come here. It's like I enjoy playing cricket.
5: She encouraged me to join at first, and because of the environment inside this ground, I was encouraged to continue the game.
2: There are a lot of academies now in Nepal where parents take their kids, put them in a program where they want their kids to now go represent their countries. And for me, that's been the most transformative journey. We had to take up a bus and go train. Now we have parents bringing the kids, you know, to come and, you know, play the game. So I'm happy with where we are.
6: With a lot of associate nations, expats coming in, not with Nepal. It's very much, we are representing our country. How important is that?
7: Super important, mate. You have to be a Nepalese citizen to represent Nepal. I think it is important because everyone's playing for the same flag. Everyone's playing for the same group of people. You're not playing for your family who's sitting overseas watching in. You're playing for the nation. You know, so those guys desperate to play well for their country, and that's a big part of creating our success.
8: We are born in Nepal and we all are Nepali. So we are blessed, we are learning, and I think we are going to win World Cup one day for sure.
9: How straight was that? The finger's gone up.
10: The only thing we don't have as much as England or any other top nation is the experience. But skill-wise, there is no doubt, because if someone from Nepal can go up to the cricketing world and play different franchise league around the world, then you have to look up to that team as well as a very good nation, which is coming up with a lot of skills and talent.
11: Goes a slog sweep. There's a big shout that's been given. There it is, his first wicket in the Vivo IPL.
10: When I was a rookie, maybe there were sort of talks were going on, you know, oh, someone from Nepal. And then people started realizing, oh, there is a lot of talent in Nepal as well.
6: How would you describe your journey to where you are now?
10: It's been 10 years. The journey has been so fascinating for myself. You know, as someone growing up, you know, watching the legends of this game on TV back in Nepal, and never imagined, you know, I'll be playing with the top players in the franchise league. It would not have been possible if I was not playing for Nepal, because that's where my journey started. Got some opportunities to represent my country all over the world, and then got attention from Michael Clark. Yeah. He helped me out during my early days. For someone who hasn't been outside of Nepal, you know, who hasn't been to any other countries, and you are leaving your family behind and just going to Australia for 2 or 3 months of time, so many things have changed. You know, cricket league was happening in Nepal, and now we have our own franchise league. Doesn't matter even how much amount of money you get there, that's the best feeling when you represent your own home league and, you know, leave an impact there. You have to keep on reminding yourself, you know, the first day when you stepped into the cricketing journey, what was the passion that was driving you to you know, to play for your country.
6: Yeah.
10: That was a jersey which has Nepal on it, your jersey number, your jersey name. That gives me a lot of smile on my face, you can see right now as well. So, you know, that the passion is still there, the hunger is still there, and every time I step inside the field, I feel like it's my debut game.
6: Where does Test cricket ambition sit with Nepalese cricket?
7: So high. So high. The boys, that's when I first arrived, that was the talk. You know, our ambition is Test cricket. I thought, wow, that's big. Test cricket is their number one priority. You talk to some of the players, that's their dream. They want to play Test cricket.
6: Is your ambition to play Test cricket?
8: Yeah, it is. Before I retire, as a team, we would love to play Test cricket. I believe that we are going on the right direction to get that Test status.
10: We are absolutely on the path of becoming a test-playing nation, but for that, we have to keep on beating the top-playing nations. And then ICC definitely, if they look up to us and give us a good help, I would say, because I know from our own pocket, we cannot do that much. What we seek is the help from ICC, from different cricket boards or from different sectors. Somebody asked me, what's your last wish? Definitely going to be, even if I get to represent Nepal only in one test, that I can happily or peacefully die after that.
0: You love Olivia Dean, don't you?
12: I do. I haven't heard it sung like that.
0: No.
12: Often, but
0: ever.
12: Slightly different vibe, but yeah.
13: The lyrics, yeah. It's a fascinating song for a rugby team to be singing along to.
0: It's just good vibes.
13: I think so, yeah. Fantastic.
12: Oh, now I'm intrigued. We'll find out about that in the break. Jackie, see you shortly. Coming up after the break, we're going to go through the Sunday papers once again with Emma Wolf and Gemma Faldi.
14: 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The building you pass every day. The park where history was made. The person no one remembers who changed everything. Audio brings those stories to life. And now we're on TuneIn. 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
2: All right, thanks for staying with us. Let's take a look through the morning's newspaper. We're joined once again by author and broadcaster Jem Wolfe and podcast host Gemma Forte. I said Gemma Wolfe, didn't I?
3: Gemma and Emma.
2: Emma Wolfe.
3: Emma Wolfe.
2: Gemma Forte.
3: And Gemma. We're not married.
4: Emma and Gemma.
2: It's too similar. Let's get to the papers. All right. We're going to start with this double page spread in the Daily, in the Sunday Express. Of course, it's on all the front pages. The pressure on Keir Starmer. Gemma, why don't you take us through the reporting?
5: Yes, well, there's a lot of unknowns at the moment. I think it's going to be a huge week in politics. It looks like Starmer's departure is probably inevitable. I think he's kind of, you know, facing the fact that Burnham has huge support. And I think he's probably trying to put party first, country first, because there'll be many people who are like, I cannot believe this is happening within Labour. We had this with the Tories. You know, it's kind of exhausting. So actually, I think my feeling is that for the sake of the country, if Burnham is going to be the next Prime Minister, that the quicker that happens, the smoother the transition, the better. But this is looking at who could be his top team. I mean, it's interesting at the moment. We don't really know what he's going to do, what he'll be implementing, what kind of direction he'll go in. But there's a lot of conjecture that if Starmer goes, Reeves will probably go as well. It'll be a bit of a clear out in order to make that distinction of a new start.
4: Yeah, and so many different issues there. And we don't actually know what Keir Starmer's next move will be.
5: No,
4: a lot of the papers are suggesting he could resign tomorrow, even though up until now he's kind of talked about wanting to fight whatever leadership contest comes his way. Do you agree, though, that an orderly transition is the best for the Labour Party, but also for the country, rather than having weeks of contenders tearing each other to bits? Or do you think that's not democratic?
3: Arguably, we've had that already. And is it democratic that an MP who is a new MP, an MP of 2 days, who I think Andy Burnham will be sworn in tomorrow, is that democratic that, you know, he's sort of taking forward a mandate that he really wasn't an MP at the time of? I think there are so many issues. I really disagree with Gemma that, you know, Keir Starmer is doing the right thing now for the country. I think he could have resigned with a shred of dignity months ago. He should have resigned. This has now become, you know, it's almost unbelievable a few weeks ago that he would carry on, that he would limp on after the local elections. We were getting to 97 MPs had come out against him. It's now well over 100. It is now said that the support for Starmer has dwindled to just friends and family, that literally this is the end game, that people are saying 25%, senior government sources, 25% chance that he can fight on. And we hear that this weekend he's at Chequers, possibly talking to Lady Victoria about his future. But I think, and I'm not attacking Starmer personally, but to try and cast this as, you know, this is for the best of the country, I think it's very clear now that he just has to go.
2: As I made the point I made earlier, all of that talk for months it was right, but up until that point, Keir Starmer didn't know that Andy Burnham was going to have won the make-up
3: vote. He didn't.
2: It would have been weird for him to say he's going to resign when there wasn't
5: very clear.
3: Okay, but process. How? But in terms of the government, in terms of the sort of a day-to-day administration, this has been going on for months now. I'm talking about the general, the genuine kind of day-to-day governing of the country at a time when we need strong. I don't mind.
5: Wait a minute, strong and stable
3: leadership.
5: I don't think there was a point where it was like really obvious that he should resign. He hasn't done anything scandalous. I mean, I think obviously the man.
3: May the 8th, the day after the local elections,
5: I mean, Sunak, John Major, you go back in politics, all prime ministers pretty much have had a terrible set of local elections at one point or another. In the meantime, he's been sort of trying to manage. And I am not Starmer's biggest fan for various reasons, but he's been so vilified, I think, to an extent, slightly disproportionately.
3: But I just think that, go on.
4: Let's show another paper while you're talking.
3: Yeah, absolutely.
4: This is Inside the Sun. This is talking about the pressure as well and saying it's not good. But do carry on.
3: Well, it's just that I feel as though so much of the government energy and time at a crucial period for us, I mean, internationally, but also domestically. You know, we're not in a good place. This country's not in a good place.
5: Economically. But they inherited an absolute travesty. And we've had five interest rate cuts. They have kept the market stable despite Trump invading Iran. There's an awful lot that's just been communicated absolutely terribly. It hasn't been like this awful management.
3: John Healey. Look at John Healey resigning the other day and what he's saying about the defence of our realm. And I feel as though all of the ministerial focus that should have been on the key issues like defence, like the economy, have been sucked into an end. Yeah. We all know what it happens in, how it happens in office politics when everybody's WhatsApping each other, everybody's on Teams, who's going to go first, who's on whose team?
4: Okay. Well, let's move on to... I was going to carry on, but actually, let's move on to other stories.
5: And we could be here all day, couldn't we?
4: We could be here all day. And I would be fascinated if
1: it
4: were, but let's move on to some of the other stories around. The front page of the Sunday Express says, rescue Britain from Ed's net zero madness. This is basically the message of Kemi Badenoch, isn't it?
2: After the by-election win, which is a huge overturning
4: really
2: of the
4: big.
2: SNP, in an area where, you know, it's Aberdeen, where there is a lot of... the industry, the fossil fuel industry, is the main driver of the economy there. And Kemi Badenoch now making this argument that there needs to be a change of direction. Sharon Graham is kind of saying the same thing as well for Unite.
5: I can understand why the people of Aberdeen, you know, it's a bit like post-Thatcher when these areas were completely decimated and nothing replaced those industries. So people feel, you know, that their jobs are lost, unemployment, etc. However, the Express's framing of this, Richard Tice's framing of this, I think is completely mad. We're about to talk about this extreme heat wave. Governments, successive governments, have not made this transition. And the reason our energy bills are so high is because in Europe, we are the country that is most reliant on the wholesale price of gas. Mm-hmm. So that we don't even know if there's enough oil in the North Sea. We need to be going clean and green and being independent. And on our bills, that green bit is tiny. It's that wholesale price of gas that is awful. So I think for people like the people in Aberdeen, what they need is absolute guarantees that those skills that they have, those kinds of engineering skills, can be transferred into this sector, which is going to reduce long-term economic and environmental costs and is our national security. When you've got Putin, when you've got Trump bombing Iran, the minute these tyrants take those actions, our energy bills go up.
4: What do you think of that? And this from Kemi Badenoch, and it's the Tories, of course, who legislated for net zero. So what do you make of this sort of change?
3: They did, but she gave a really powerful speech. Kemi Badenoch gave a very powerful speech after the Aberdeen South by-election. She said, we've just had Makerfield, and that was about one man's job, about the ego of one man. And she said in this by-election that they had won overwhelmingly was about the jobs of thousands of people. And I agree with you about net zero and about it's long-term investment, isn't it? It's the short-term, which everybody feels on their bills, and they're being told that they can't have this kind of boiler and they can't drive that kind of car. So it's tough and it needs long-term investment for the future. I agree with you. But it's very hard when you're 65 years old and you're in Aberdeen South to be told you have transferable skills when you can't get a job, when there are no jobs.
5: Sure.
3: And that's why people are trying to look for some ray of hope.
5: I completely understand that, but unfortunately it's a bit of a moot point when it comes to drilling in the North Sea that probably won't achieve anything for our long-term security.
2: It's not clear that it's going to make our energy bills cheaper.
5: Everything that governments do, that's the problem with having a five-year term and with having this kind of fighting that everybody has. Everything takes 10, 15 years to implement, so they've got to do it. And we also, by the way, look at this El Nino thing. I mean, that's the thing. Everybody's stopped talking about climate change, but our poor kids, our poor grandkids, how much hotter do we want the world to be? And actually, if you look at other huge countries, and I know people go, oh, all the various issues that China have, but actually they're making huge strides in solar energy.
2: We're still burning a lot of coal, though.
5: Absolutely, and we've obviously exported all of our carbon footprint over there, but that is changing.
4: I think we're actually out of time.
2: That's it.
4: We were going to talk about the heat wave, but it kind of feeds
5: it sort of fed into it, didn't it?
3: 36 degrees.
4: We're out of time,
3: Monday or Tuesday.
2: Thanks, guys.
4: Very much indeed. Thank you.
5: Thank you.
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0: Hello and a very good morning. It's 8 o'clock. This is Mornings with Jones and Melbourne. I'm Anna.
1: And I'm Kamali. Thanks for starting your day with us. Here's how we're looking.
0: US Vice President J.D. Vance arrives in Switzerland for peace talks as Iran once again says it's closed the Strait of Hormuz.
1: A Scottish man charged in connection with a series of suspected anti-Muslim attacks in Edinburgh.
0: Pressure on the Prime Minister with reports he could resign as soon as tomorrow.
1: Well, coming up a little later, we'll be live in Sydney, where swimmers are going back in the water in support of a victim of a shark attack.
2: A Prime Minister on the ropes this morning. Will he stay or will he go? Business Secretary Peter Kyle joins us at 8:30.
0: Hello, very good morning. Thanks for joining us today. So US Vice President J.D. Vance has landed in Switzerland to hold talks with Iranian officials.
1: Yeah, this comes after Iran accused the US and Israel of violating the ceasefire agreement because of ongoing attacks in Lebanon. Iran says it's once again closed the Strait of Hormuz in response.
0: Well, Sky's Sally Lockwood joins us from Dubai. So, Sally, J.D. Vance has arrived in Switzerland. The talks are on, but a really difficult atmosphere around them and huge challenges ahead.
3: Yeah, absolutely. J.D. Vance is now in Switzerland. It seems the talks that were due to begin on Friday are now going to start today, after 48 hours where there's been a lot of doubt about whether these talks were even going to kick off at all, the vice president has now arrived, and he wouldn't have done that without the guarantee that the Iranians were on their way or there already. And we know that the senior Iranian negotiating team are in place, including the foreign minister, Abbas Araghchi, Donald Trump, special envoy Steve Witkoff, his son-in-law, Jared Kushner. They were already on the ground in Switzerland in preparation for J.D. Vance's arrival. So it seems these talks will begin today, which is the beginning of a 60-day period where they need to try and negotiate all these really complex issues that they haven't dealt with so far, such as Iran's nuclear program, its stockpile of enriched uranium, sanctions relief, all these things that they couldn't agree on back in February in Geneva. But this time they have two very delicate and divisive issues that hang over the talks that weren't there before. And that's the situation in Lebanon and the situation in the Strait of Hormuz. And both of those issues have become extremely tense in the last 48 hours. There's been a flare-up in Thursday night into Friday and Saturday. At least five Israeli soldiers have been killed in recent days. 20 people killed in Lebanon yesterday, according to Lebanon's civil defense, 47 the day before. And among the dead are children as well. Now, the fighting in Lebanon threatened to derail everything. The Iranians essentially said, we're not sending a negotiating team to Switzerland until we have a cast-iron guarantee that this ceasefire is going to hold. The foreign minister said it was a make-it-or-break-it issue for the wider deal between the US and Iran. And in response to that fighting in Lebanon, the Revolutionary Guard yesterday came out and said that they were effectively closing the Strait of Hormuz all over again, which has been reopened to shipping, albeit at a much reduced level from the pre-war levels of around 150 vessels passing a day. Now, US Central Command came out yesterday and said that's not the case. It's not closed. 55 vessels have passed the Strait of Hormuz today. So we're going to have to see if this is just posturing from the Iranians. But certainly it appears that this is going to be something that they threaten potentially period.

0: periodically throughout these negotiations. They know that this is their most powerful card that they now have to play, and it seems that they're prepared to use it. Now, the Israeli media is reporting that Benjamin Netanyahu and the Defense Minister Israel Katz have ordered the Israeli military to hold fire in southern Lebanon, but they have no plans to remove their troops from the south of the country, and they say that they will continue to retaliate if any of their troops come under threat. So it's extremely tense, despite apparently another ceasefire now in place. And I think what we're going to see now is how these talks are going to try and unfold in this climate. And I think one really striking bit of data from Israel is a new poll from Hebrew University, which has found that 92% of Israelis believe that Iran has come out on top from this war over Israel. And Benjamin Netanyahu will be looking at these figures very closely, his eye on the election later this year, knowing that this deal between the US and Iran is deeply unpopular in Israel. He's said to hate it. He wasn't involved in the discussions. He doesn't have a seat at the negotiating table. They view what they're doing in this fight against Iran, the Iranian-backed militia Hezbollah in Lebanon, as separate from the war against Iran. And I think we can expect to see a continuation of regular flare-ups between Hezbollah and Israel throughout these negotiations. And we can probably expect to see the Iranians try to apply pressure using their most powerful card, the Strait of Hormuz, as well. And that is only going to make, both of these issues are only going to make the job for negotiators that much harder. It was already going to be an uphill challenge, these 60 days of talks. And now I think we're going to see it further complicated by these very, very delicate issues.
1: Yeah, really complicated. Sally, thanks very much indeed. Thank you.
2: Now, a 36-year-old man has been charged in connection with a series of attacks in Edinburgh that the Prime Minister says appear to be anti-Muslim hatred.
1: Five people were injured in the north and west of the city on Friday. So let's get more details from our correspondent, Graham Stothart. He's here. Hi there, Graham. Hi, so what can you tell us?
3: So counter-terror police were investigating this incident. As you say, five men were injured. Three of them required hospital treatment. None of their wounds, though, are thought to be life-threatening. It's understood several of those injured were Muslim. The Scottish Association of Mosques said two of them reportedly had been on their way home from the local mosque, having just been to prayer. Police received multiple calls on Friday about the attacks that included allegations of threats, robbery and vandalism in the north and the west of Edinburgh. Videos posted on social media appeared to show a man with a knife. Another showed a topless man being detained by police officers shouting, "I'm protecting the country," as he was held down. Police on Saturday confirmed that officers armed with tasers, although they didn't need to discharge them, managed to detain a suspect, a 36-year-old white Scottish man. Sakir Starmer, as you mentioned, posted about the alleged attacks on X, saying, "Absolutely appalling. No one should face violence on our streets." He went on to say, "My thoughts are with those who were injured, and I thank the police and the emergency services for their response." Those were sentiments also expressed by the Home Secretary, Shabana Mahmood, and the Scottish First Minister, John Swinney, as well. The 36-year-old who has been arrested has now been charged as of late last night, and a court date is due to be set.
2: Okay, Graham, for now, appreciate the report. Thank you so much for that.
1: Now, the Prime Minister may be about to set out a timetable for his departure from Downing Street days after Andy Burnham won the Makerfield by-election.
2: It's in a number of the Sunday papers that are quoting government sources saying Sir Keir Starmer is expected to resign as soon as Monday. Let's bring in our political correspondent, Amanda Acast. A bit more on this. Morning to you, Amanda. So it's all over the papers. What are you picking up as to what may happen next for Keir Starmer?
4: Yeah, so the Prime Minister has spent the weekend at his grace and favour country estate at Chequers with his wife, clearly weighing up his political future, deciding what to do next. And many of the papers, as you say, fairly united in their reporting that he's come to the decision that he's going to have to resign, that he's fairly inevitable given the huge scale of Andy Burnham's victory in Makerfield, the fact that he's demonstrated his ability to take on reform and win. which is clearly in contrast to the current position in Labour in terms of the polls and the Prime Minister's huge unpopularity in terms of the national polling. Now, that's clearly what Team Burnham would like to see. They've made it clear that they would much prefer to have a dignified, calm approach, a timetable for departure for Sir Keir Starmer without the need of a divisive, bitter leadership election, which will, of course, distract from the Greater Manchester mayoral election as well. But the Prime Minister himself has made it clear that he wants to fight, and indeed the message I'm getting from Downing Street this morning is that that is still his position, that he wants to fight this, he's determined to fight on, and at the moment he's getting on with the business of governing. And we know that he has a £100,000 war chest ready to fight any leadership contest. He has a website ready. He has a team potentially in place. So he could indeed fight it if it comes to that. Clearly, Team Burnham aren't exactly relishing the prospect of starting a potential Burnham period of leadership with an attempt to drag the Prime Minister out of Downing Street kicking and screaming, as it were. The tactics around that would mean potentially seeing cabinet-level resignations, ministerial-level resignations. We know that the Prime Minister had a ring round with the cabinet on Friday, and a number of those cabinet ministers, Heidi Alexander, for example, the Transport Secretary, said that the Prime Minister should be setting out a timetable for his departure. We know previously that Shabana Mahmood, Ed Miliband have said the same. It's reported today that Yvette Cooper also calling for that, on top of the 100 MPs who have publicly said they think he should go. And it's understood that around 200 or so MPs have sort of signed up to the Burnham project more privately, which they could potentially present as a kind of fait accompli. I think it's also fair to say, though, there are many MPs who aren't on board with the Burnham project, who feel frustrated that the kind of sense of entitlement almost, that by winning comprehensively, of course, in one by-election in one part of the country, that gives him a mandate to become Prime Minister, taking over the job from someone who was elected in a landslide just 2 years ago. And I think there's a feeling among some that even if for the Prime Minister it becomes too humiliating, too difficult to contemplate taking on this fight over the summer and he decides to stand down, that there could still be a move to try and force a contest of ideas, whether that is someone like Darren Jones, or another Starmer loyalist putting themselves forward to at least ensure there is a contest where Andy Burnham's ideas could come under scrutiny, because at the moment, clearly, he was campaigning for a Makerfield win. He wasn't campaigning to be Prime Minister, technically at least. And so we don't have the kind of detailed understanding of his policy positions, which have changed on a number of areas quite considerably in recent weeks when he's been asked about them. There's also, of course, the question of Wes Streeting, what he might do. He's the first person who openly said he wanted to challenge for the leadership. Now there's a suggestion that perhaps he's in talks with Team Burnham about a possible cabinet position, but clearly that hasn't been confirmed either. What we do know is that Andy Burnham is coming to Westminster on Monday to be sworn in as an MP in Parliament. There's a cabinet meeting on Tuesday, and the longer all of this sense of limbo goes on, the more awkward it's going to be for everyone at the top of the Labour Party.
1: Indeed, it's going to be an absolutely fascinating few days, isn't it, Amanda? Thanks very much indeed. And actually, it's going to be a fascinating Trevor Phillips show as well, coming up at 8:30, of course. He's got the Business Secretary, Peter Kyle, on the show, so everyone will be picking over his words. I'm sure he'll be using them very carefully, but yeah, it will be really interesting. Also, Shadow Chancellor Mel Stride and the Republican candidate for Governor of California, Steve Hilton. They'll all be on Trevor's show at 8:30.
2: Looking forward to that. Now, still to come on this show, we're going to have the latest from England's World Cup camp ahead of England's second game against Ghana on Tuesday. As Thomas Tuchel has some injury doubts.
5: July 4th, 2026, the 250th anniversary of American independence. The Great American State Fair becomes the center of it all. 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

0: Now, 9 people remain in a critical condition after a collision between 2 trains in Bedford on Friday evening.
1: Yeah, the crash killed one of the train drivers and left 100 people injured. Investigators are trying to find out what was the cause. One train smashed into the back of the other while on the same line. Now, one of the passengers, Brett Byatt, described the moment of the collision.
2: I knew something was wrong because I go on trains quite often and they don't brake between Bedford only until you're approaching Luton. And he started to gradually brake and I thought, oh no. And then it was the huge impact. And then everything, you know, carnage emerged. Once I sort of came back down and realised what had happened, something just switched and I went into like first aid training mode. And I helped a gentleman off the floor, checked that he was fine. I said, can you stand? He said, yes. And I literally just got him over to the side and saw to 2 women on the floor that were bleeding and had broken limbs.
1: Now, Buckingham Palace has announced that the King's personal tax records are to be published next week.
0: Yeah, it's a first for the monarchy, and it's said to be an effort at transparency around the finances of the royal household. Sky's Phoebe Southworth has all the details.
3: Next week is a historic milestone for the royal family. For the first time, we will find out how much tax our monarch pays. Well, we know a bit about the royal family's finances already. There's a sovereign grant, which is a lump sum paid by the Treasury to the King every year so that he can fulfil his role as head of state. The £132 million earmarked for this would be spent on things like paying staff, upkeeping royal residences, and to pay for any expenses incurred by royal visits. The King does not pay any tax on this. Then there's the Crown Estate. So this is a portfolio of land and property technically owned by the King, but any revenue generated from it goes back into the public purse, £5 billion worth over the last decade. The spotlight next week falls on the King's private finances. We will find out how much tax he paid in the year 2024 to 25. Income tax on private income, capital gains tax on his assets, and this information will be released for the King every year going forwards. The King only pays tax, crucially, on income not arising from official royal family purposes. And this is a grey area which I think will be discussed in the weeks to come. Buckingham Palace have said it was the King's decision to release this information about his tax and that he was incredibly transparent as the Prince of Wales in releasing this type of information. But the royal family has come under scrutiny for its finances, and this could be perceived as Buckingham Palace trying to get ahead of the game and control the narrative to release this information about the King's tax before they are pushed to do so. But nevertheless, an intriguing look behind the curtain of the King's private wealth. And information released next week is surely going to raise questions about the royal family's finances more broadly.
0: Now then, Jackie is back with all the sport, and this World Cup is throwing up a few surprises, really, isn't it?
4: I know, and before it started, everyone was saying, oh, it'll be Spain or France or Argentina or England, and I don't remember many people saying the Netherlands could be a possibility of winning this World Cup. They looked really good last night.
1: Yeah, they did.
4: Against Sweden, and, you know, traditionally you think a Swedish match is going to be quite tight, quite tough, you know, 5-1. So, and also in that group, you've got Japan sort of vying for top spot as well, having drawn with the Netherlands in their first match. They've just gone out this morning in the early hours and won 4-0. So, I mean, admittedly, it was against Tunisia. Tunisia sat their manager after their first game. You'd thought, oh, new manager bounce. No new manager bounce.
5: The World Cup, isn't it?
4: Yeah, they're out. They've gone home, poor things. But, you know, perhaps one of the nicest things is seeing smaller nations that people are expecting to be swatted aside, actually holding their own and being a lot better than people think, and people are very much underestimating him. Curaçao, the goalkeeper of Curaçao, they got a draw last night against Ecuador, their very first point in the history of the World Cup.
1: Brilliant.
4: The goalkeeper made 15 saves.
1: Okay.
4: He was
5: exhausted.
4: He's man of the match. Eloy Room, man of the match.
1: It's like a hero from like the Cape Verde goalkeeper who's quite a hero, the other.
4: Vozinha.
1: Yeah, brilliant.
4: Little granny. That translates sounds. Yes, he's a hero
1: Portuguese.
4: Now.
1: They've
4: well, it's Portuguese. It's what my husband used to call his granny, Vozinha.
1: Mm-hmm.
4: He used to be teased, apparently, as a child for having the name.
1: Really?
4: Granny.
1: Oh.
4: apparently
6: the last
4: so.
6: Laugh now, isn't it?
4: Yeah, so it's sort of throwing up, you know, some interesting results. Mm. Germany, though, they are through last night, beating Ivory Coast 2-1 in a pretty tight match. The thing that I'm obsessing with is the third place table.
6: Yes.
4: To see where Scotland are and, you know, yes. how it moves. And it's ridiculous because so many teams have yet to play their second match and it will change so much.
6: But you've got that win. That's really good.
4: Put them in a good, strong position near the top of that table. Top eight third place teams will go through. It is touch and go. Anyway, 2 days to go until England play. Let's take a look.

0: do it for Nepal.
1: Can they hold their nerve here?
2: The most important thing here is to understand that cricket has been part of our household because we're so close to India, Pakistan, Sri Lanka, Bangladesh, and we've watched cricket. We grew up watching cricket on TV. We'd go and try and emulate Murali Dharan or bat like Brian Lara or, you know, have the high elbow like how Sachin used to do. No, I mean, it's been great. We've had a lot of noise around where Nepal cricket is inside the country. And of course, we have kids now picking up cricket bats, men, women, young boys and girls wanting to become cricketers. Oh, easy. So while I was playing, everybody asked me, can you open up a cricket academy? So when I retired in 21, the next thing I did was set up a cricket academy. It's turned out into 3 more academies of the same nature now. And kids come, kids play. We've made it accessible to anyone and everybody. A lot of kids who can't afford, we put them up in facilities where they can train. Just don't worry about the other sides. Just worry on the cricket part of it. And it's just a beginning.
3: This place is good. And practice is also good here. Coaches and environment is good.
4: It's fun to come here. It's like I enjoy playing cricket.
5: She encouraged me to join at first, and because of the environment inside this ground, I was encouraged to continue the game.
2: There are a lot of academies now in Nepal where parents take their kids, put them in a program where they want their kids to now go represent their countries. And for me, that's been the most transformative journey. We had to take up a bus and go train. Now we have parents bringing the kids, you know, to come and, you know, play the game. So I'm happy with where we are.
6: With a lot of associate nations, expats coming in,
7: yeah.
6: Not with Nepal.
7: No,
6: it's very much, we are representing our country. How important is that?
7: Super important, mate. You have to be a Nepalese citizen to represent Nepal. I think it is important because everyone's playing for the same flag. Everyone's playing for the same group of people. You're not playing for your family who's sitting overseas watching in. You're playing for the nation. You know, so those guys desperate to play well for their country, and that's a big part of creating our success.
8: We are born in Nepal and we all are Nepali. So we are blessed, we are learning, and I think we are going to win World Cup one day for sure.
9: How straight was that? The finger's gone up.
10: The only thing we don't have as much as England or any other top nation is the experience. But skill-wise, there is no doubt, because if someone from Nepal can go up to the cricketing world and play different franchise league around the world, then...
11: It's getting hot out there. Let's check on the weather.
12: You're looking happy.
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11: Well, the heat begins ramping up today as hot air from the near continent begins to spread northwards. The humidity will increase as well, making the nights warm and muggy. An amber heat warning comes into effect early tomorrow morning as temperatures look set to reach the early to mid 30s Celsius. So it's a mostly dry start to the day, but a few showers in the far northwest. For most of us, there'll be some good spells of sunshine, but eastern counties will see a little bit more in the way of cloud. Some of that cloud will be thick enough to give a few showers. England and Wales will see temperatures in the mid to high 20s with a daytime high of 30 degrees Celsius in the southeast. Scotland and Ireland will be sunny, but a little bit cooler and fresher. The risk of a shower or two persists in the east through the afternoon, but it'll be dry and hot elsewhere. And it's going to be a mild and rather sticky night for the southern half of the country, with a tropical night for some of us.
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1: It is reported that Sir Keir Starmer is likely to announce that he's standing down tomorrow. If that's true, we'll soon have had 6 prime ministers in just 10 years. To misquote Brenda from Bristol, "You're joking, not another one." Burnham signalled that he's ready to lead, but the chance may come sooner than he thinks. The story from number 10, they're getting on with the job. There's no contest. Literally nothing to see here. What everybody else is saying, Starmer, isolated, abandoned. No longer whether he stands down, just when. This morning, the calm before the storm. Have we entered the endgame of Sir Keir Starmer's premiership after just 2 years? The business secretary, Peter Kyle, is in the studio. For the Tories, one big Scottish game, one Mancunian lost deposit. We'll ask Shadow Chancellor Sir Mel Stride whether the old two-party system still has life in it yet. And he's the man who swapped David Cameron's Downing Street for the Golden State. Steve Hilton is the Republican candidate for California's governor. Is Trump's seal of approval a kiss of death these days? We'll hear from him later. Plus, with us throughout the show, the New Statesman's editor at large, Andrew Marr. The Eye's political editor, Caroline Wheeler. And the Spectator's editor, Lord Gove. Welcome to Sunday Morning with Trevor Phillips. Makerfield matters, no doubt about it. And Andy Burnham's victory was proof of his political pulling power, in Manchester at least. He won more votes than all his opponents put together. But let's not go overboard and overinterpret the result. Unless Labour's high command has found a way of cloning the former mayor, he won't be contesting the other 649 seats at the next general election. Even if they did find a way of cloning him, there's no guarantee that his appeal would spread from the northwest to the rest of the nation. And to be honest, we still don't know much about what he would actually do in number 10. He basically ran under the slogan, "Vote Andy, get rid of Starmer." Nonetheless, I think the by-election last Thursday does carry some important lessons for the future. First, Burnham's victory and the Tory win in Aberdeen South may be evidence that in the right hands and in the right places, there could yet be life in both the Labour and Tory brands. That said, it looks like the days of the Labour-Tory duopoly in British politics are drawing to a close. Makerfield became a two-way contest between Labour and Reform. In Aberdeen, the fight was between the Tories and the SNP. The next general election could look less like a single contest between two national parties and more like 650 individual races involving 5 different parties. Not that general elections seem to matter as much as they used to. If Burnham does succeed, there will be 10 individuals alive who have held the office of Prime Minister of the United Kingdom, more living ex-heads of government than at any time in our history. And here's the thing. 7 of them, Major, Brown, May, Johnson, Truss, Sunak and possibly Burnham, will initially have risen to the highest office in the land without anyone bothering to ask the voters what they thought. Democracy. Don't you love it? A part of that democratic process is this Sunday round. This morning's offering, the business secretary. I spoke to Peter Kyle just before we came on air. Peter Kyle, have you spoken to the Prime Minister since Friday?
2: No.
1: And why not?
2: Oh, because we had a very detailed conversation on Friday.
1: Ah.
2: I won't go into the details of it. It was a private and a personal conversation. What I will say was that the Prime Minister was calm. He was thoughtful. He led the conversation. I'm saying these things because I've read a lot of things about this conversation that bear no resemblance to what it was actually like. And repeatedly, the Prime Minister asked about the country. Not once in that conversation, which was a lengthy conversation, did he ever ask about self-interest. It was always about the country. And I think that is the tone of the conversation I had with him. It was frank. And I think that is the mindset that the Prime Minister is in as he goes into this weekend, through which he has been working very hard as Prime Minister, as he always does, but also trying to make time to reflect on the political challenges of the moment.
1: You say this was a frank conversation. By the way, who called who first?
2: Oh, I have no idea how these things get meant. It was in my diary and I went to see him.
1: OK.
2: I mean, these are meetings with the Prime Ministers and Secretaries of State. We have teams that coordinate things.
1: You said he was calm and so on and so forth, and he talked about the interests of the country. Do you think that he thinks it is now in the interests of the country that he should stand down?
2: All I know for fact is that he has been engaging in conversations with a wide range of people, including myself, and that he is, as well as working really hard over this weekend, I think he is making time to reflect on the political realities, challenges and opportunities that he finds himself in. You know, I think that is what people would expect him to be doing at this moment in time.
1: More than 100 of your MPs have called on him to go. Do you think yourself that it is in the interest of the country, that whatever the justification, the success, not success, and so on, that for the country's stability, certainty, that it is time for Keir Starmer to relinquish office?
2: I know this is really frustrating for your viewers to hear this. I had a very frank conversation with the Prime Minister about all of these issues and much more on Friday. My priority, when I think what my role is in putting the country first, is to uphold the authority of this government to make sure that we can govern through a moment of political challenge and that we are 100% focused on delivering. And, you know, just in the last week when I've worked hard to get the implementation of the India trade deal off the ground and worked with Rolls-Royce to get deals across the line for small modular reactors, which we sold to Sweden. All of these things, this is a government that is still working hard, that is still delivering, and the growth figures and other economic figures underscore that. But I am not going to use this time as a Secretary of State for the moment and the time that I have it to make sure that I'm upholding the authority of the government and not engaging in the speculation, which I know is out there. I think people expect me to be cracking on with the job.
1: Your point is about authority. And, of course, you want to exercise authority as, in a sense, our spokesperson with much of the rest of the globe and so on. Lord Faulkner said a couple of days ago that the Prime Minister has no further authority because of reasons that we all know. At the G7 meeting with other leaders, no doubt people like Keir Starmer, but you couldn't tell. And we know from the report that other world leaders think that he is on his way out. Surely, right now, by your own standards, if you want to preserve the authority of the government, that the first thing is that the leader who has no longer authority needs to say, I understand that, I set out a timetable to leave. Did you say that to him?
2: Well, firstly, as I said before, I'm not going to say what I said in the meeting because it was a personal and private meeting.
1: This is a matter of the country, isn't it?
2: What I don't accept is the fact that the Prime Minister still has no authority and is not able to execute the job as a Prime Minister. At that G7 meeting, he had several meetings, or at least two that I know of, with Prime Minister Modi. And thanks to those meetings, we got the implementation of the India trade deal across the line, which, believe me, was a really tricky moment because there were some outstanding issues that he had to negotiate in order to get that across the line. He got it across the line. That's just one example of what he achieved at the G7, leader to leader. You don't do that unless you have respect and you have authority. So he is doing the job. He is doing so with authority. And he's also doing it because government is more than one person. So the actions that I am taking, putting the country first, trying to uphold the authority of this government, also contributes to this sense that this is a government that will learn the lessons of the Tories in government,
3: yep,
2: where every time they had a moment of political challenge, they descended into acrimony, infighting and chaos. We must learn those lessons, and that's why I'm acting in the way that I am, to do everything I can do to uphold Keir's authority as Prime Minister and make sure we are a government that can and does do things through a moment of political challenge.
4: You want to act to uphold his authority. So are you telling us that the reports that we read this morning, that he plans to announce his resignation tomorrow, are not true?
2: I have nothing to believe that they are true. I'm seeing a lot of speculation out there. The only thing I can say with fact is that the Prime Minister is hard at work, as he is every day. He is one of the most hardworking people I've ever come across. And today, as in every other day I've ever known Keir, he is out there working hard. At the same time, he is also trying to create the space where he can think and reflect on the political realities and challenges and the opportunities that lie before us.
4: Does that mean that you don't know if he plans to resign, or you think he does not plan to resign?
2: Trevor, I think my words have spoken quite loudly enough already. I'm focusing on the job. Keir is focusing on the job. And I can say for fact, because I've spoken with him, that both of us are reflecting in our own ways about what putting country first means at a moment like this.
4: OK. If, by the way, there is a contest, would you be voting for him?
2: I'm just not going to engage in what the days ahead look like. You know, I have to focus on the moment that I'm in, make the most of the opportunity I have to be a Secretary of State. Okay. And I'm proud that every single day that I've been in this job, we have delivered for jobs and growth for our country. And I'm going to continue to do so for every second I have in it too.
4: Mr. Burnham won a big victory on Thursday night. Have you spoken to him since he won?
2: No, I've messaged him to congratulate him. And it was a quite remarkable victory. And it shows that we can win and beat Reform. Reform ran a terrible campaign, a terrible candidate. They are ebbing. So we do have to seize this opportunity.
4: They're not ebbing. Their vote actually increased.
2: Well, they're not in the system we've got, they weren't able to get across the line.
4: Okay.
2: And we've seen also in the polls have been narrowing. And that's some of the that's things that I look at the moment. When you look at the data, the numbers of our politics, we are 8 points behind them. But that has been a narrowing trend, not a growing trend. And also the economic growth figures. We have solid growth in our economy despite all the challenges, productivity rising in the economy, five trade deals. All these things are going on.
4: I'm engaging
2: in the challenges that you're putting before me and acknowledging them. But I want to set it in the context of a government that is actually delivering also.
4: Did Andy Burnham respond to your text?
2: Oh, no, he didn't. But it was yesterday. He's very, very busy. But don't read too much into these things.
4: All right. Some of us are more sensitive than others. But
2: It wasn't a text that invited a response. Let me put it that way.
4: Would you be happy to welcome him to the cabinet table?
2: Yes.
4: The cabinet seat he obviously wants is the one occupied by the Prime Minister. How do you think he should go about getting that? Should there be a non-contentious handover by the Prime Minister, or a contest where different points of view are put before party members?
2: I'm just not going to engage in what the future might hold. You're asking me to make a commentary on what could happen once various stages have gone through.
4: But it's a reasonable choice. Everybody knows where we're going here. And there are two points of view about what should happen now. One is that the party and the country need a stability and there needs to be an orderly transition. And the other is that actually the Prime Minister is still in the game, but in any event, we don't quite know what Burnham and Streeting and all these other people stand for, so let's duke it out and really understand who they are. And I think it's a perfectly reasonable political point of view to say, what would you prefer?
2: In ordinary circumstances, I think a competition is always advantageous to, as you say, test these ideas in public. I don't yet know what the circumstances, what may or may not unfold in the days ahead. as I said, what I know is that we are a government that is hard at work at governing. Today, on a Sunday, the longest day of the year, we're hard at it, as we are every other day. What might unfold in the days ahead? We will make those decisions if and when they might emerge. But as I said, my priority is to make sure that we are a party of government that is governing, that is able to maintain authority and action in government through difficult times.
4: I'm not going to ask you about, where you would be on the competition, John, but I want to put something to you about what Andy Burnham has said himself. He said in his 2024 book the following. As anyone who knows me will verify, I'm more of a spender than a saver. I would much prefer to say yes. That sounds like a man preparing either to raise taxes or borrow his way out of trouble.
2: Okay.
4: What do you think about that?
2: Well, Andy has now recommitted himself to the fiscal rules. They have been the bedrock upon which this government has been able to deliver growth, deliver investment into public services, but also to land the stability around the world that has delivered trade deals and influence around the world. So I'm pleased that he has come to the view that the fiscal rules are so important. The fiscal rules weren't in place, I don't think, when he wrote those words in that book.
4: No,
2: in fact,
4: Rachel Reeves had made pretty clear what he was going to do.
2: The world is a very different place since those words were written, and also Labour is now in government. So all of these things, I think, speak for themselves. And the way that the Labour Party has been able to deliver in government, and I'm not here to say that we got everything right. In these interviews, it's really easy to slip into being defensive. We got a complete hammering in the local elections. I acknowledge that. We have to understand what the challenge is with the project, the purpose of this government, that the country decided to give us that kicking over.
4: I get that.
2: As make it just about people.
4: But central government's purpose is fiscal stability and all of that. And I guess what you're saying, is that if Mr. Burnham comes to Westminster and he takes a tilt at the leadership, or even if he doesn't, if he becomes a senior person, you are saying to him, we have these fiscal rules for a reason. Don't muck with them.
2: I'm saying to everyone in our whole party, from top to bottom, I don't want to personalise this, that the fiscal rules are the bedrock upon which we have been able to deliver the investment in public services and the growth in our economy, for which we are going to get out of this vice-like grip that the Tories placed us in, with no growth and high taxation. The only way we move forward in a pro-growth, pro-worker, pro-economic development and modernisation will be if we can keep fiscal discipline going forward. It is tough because there is so many demands, and the more success we have in government with growth and also investment, the more people look to us and think that we can invest in lots of different areas. I understand that. But when you are in government, you must learn also to say no to people and explain why you're saying no, but to make sure that the yeses do give are delivering and demonstrably delivering, and also giving a narrative and a direction to a government.
4: These two blokes, Starmer and Burnham, aren't the only games in town. There might be others who want to be leader. I take it, by the way, you're not going to be a candidate yourself if there is a leadership election.
2: As I say, I think my actions have spoken for themselves. I think the way that I put country first right now is to carry on delivering what I'm doing. I've got the job of a lifetime. Focused.
4: But the country might call. They might say, Peter Kyle.
2: Right now, I know what's expected of me, and I think I know what the country expects on me. I am trying to reindustrialise this country. SMRs. No, you opened the door to this. doing so with SMRs that are being built and also being deployed, and we're leading the world. I think we can have an auto output as a country where we are going to double the auto output and the number of cars we're making in this country. At the same time, going for those high growth companies, tech. I really want the opportunity to see this through.
4: I will grant you the advert for your department, but let's just come back to the politics. Wes Streeting, your name's associated with his cause, as it were. He won't win. Would he serve in a Burnham cabinet, as far as you know?
2: Honestly, I'm not a spokesperson for anyone other than this government. So let me just say, I think Wes is supremely talented. He is a very close friend, and I look and admire the way that he has executed his work as health secretary and the way that waiting lists have come down by 300,000 is a testament to this government and is a testament to Wes. I am simply not going to become a commentator on what may or may not unfold.
4: But surely, when
2: ahead.
4: You, as I understand, you guys go to the movies together. Was it The Devil Wears Prada?
2: Yeah.
4: In small bits of the event, you might have had a little chat about what might happen in the future. Would you support him if he were a candidate?
2: Trevor, I've said, and I'm,
4: right.
2: I'm so in awe of the way that you're trying to tease this out of me, and it's so tempting to go into these sorts of conversations. But
4: all right,
2: look, when I say country first, it matters to me. It really, genuinely matters to me. It matters to me more than anything else. Friendships endure moments where we are in these jobs, and it is a privilege to be in these jobs, and we have to make the decisions that we do as individuals as to what actually putting country first means in any moment in time.
4: Well, at the end, I want to ask you about that. I wonder if the point is, irrespective of who's the leader, the problem for you as a party is that your party doesn't want to reduce spending on welfare, doesn't like Shabana Mahmood's immigration reforms, doesn't really, frankly, want to spend a lot more on defence if it means cutting welfare, education or health. The public at large, all the surveys show this, think exactly the opposite. And until any leader can change the party's outlook, you're going to be always in this pickle and you're going to be 8 or 9 points behind reform. Isn't the issue actually, as you say, you want to put country before party, but at the moment, country and party are in completely different places.
2: In every experience that I've had in my adult life, observing politics and participating in it, the parties which put country first and are willing to challenge their own party membership in order to deliver it are the ones that are most successful in office and actually deliver the transformation that they need. It is a relationship. Overall, the membership look at the way we brought rail into public ownership, the way that we put the workers' rights bill in and we're giving the biggest boost to workers' rights for a generation, the way that we are getting growth into the economy and using that to invest in our public services, which are existential for the Labour Party. We were the party that created the welfare state. So that it is a relationship, and there are things that we've done that sometimes do challenge our membership. But this is a healthy relationship, and for as long as we are putting country first, the membership will be there because they understand why we're doing it, what the cause we're doing it in. The challenges that we have at the minute is because we got clobbered at the local election.
4: Okay.
2: And we do need to reconnect. And that means we do need to have a conversation with our membership about actually how we reconnect with voters. It needs to be more than just changing one person at the top. It has to go deeper.
4: We will see how that works. Peter Kyle, thank you for your time this morning.
2: Thanks, Trevor.
4: Well, the Prime Minister is in his country residence Chequers this morning. He says, making time to reflect on his challenges, or that, as Peter Kyle just said. He is considering what it means to put country first, again, to use the business secretary's words. But it's behind that black door that some very important conversations will be happening in the coming days. Sky's Westminster team will bring you every twist and turn throughout the week. Well, that's the one story in town this weekend, so let's turn to this morning's panel. We're joined by the editor-at-large of The New Statesman, Andrew Marr, the political editor at The Eye, Caroline Wheeler, and the editor of The Spectator, Lord Gove. Now, I thought Peter Kyle seemed rather sad.
3: An elegiac cello note.
4: Yeah, very. And I was also struck by the fact that not once did he say, we do not need a contest. Andrew, what did you make of it?
3: I've read all my way through the Sunday papers and I've listened to Peter Kyle. I don't think anybody has actually spoken to Keir Starmer and knows quite what he's thinking at the moment. Like most people, I assume that he is going to announce a timetable for his exit, perhaps tomorrow, perhaps over the next week, quite soon. But I don't know. And I think even this kind of conversation on television might make him inclined not to do that. You know, he's a very proud man indeed. And he will hate what he's going through at the moment. But in terms of country, not party, to decode that, I think that means the country does not need or want a 2 to 3 month leadership contest in which the various candidates beat each other up in public, sort of watched by the media. I think the country has had enough of Westminster shenanigans. Andy Burnham has a democratic mandate. That's what makes this different. He has been sent to Westminster by Makerfield to change things. And I think that if he's really thinking of country first, I think the Prime Minister will conclude that the best thing is a swift transition to Andy Burnham, probably without a contest. And he'll make that announcement next week.
1: Caroline?
5: I think I agree broadly with what Andrew says. I mean, I think the choice that the Prime Minister faces now is being set out very clearly by some of those that want him to go. They're saying either you can go with dignity now, you can leave and have a kind of very smooth exit, or there can be a really bitter and grubby sort of leadership contest, which will see all of his failings sort of exposed in the public. There'll be lots of criticism about some of the decisions that he made, particularly around, for example, the winter fuel allowance, which has been a kind of lightning rod for criticism of his government. And I think that it will be really, really messy. And I think most of the parliamentary Labour Party are looking at that and saying, we don't want that at the moment. So I think it's very likely that he will be considering his position and will set out a departure timetable. But, and I do say but, I was with him in G7 in France last week, and he was very bullish. He was very, very determined that he was going to fight on. He believes that he has the mandate, that he was elected by the whole country only 2 years ago, and that he is the Prime Minister that has been given the support of the country, and he should go on. So it will be a really difficult decision for him, I think.
1: Michael, I'm always accusing you of being involved in these things, but just seriously, I was just struck by Peter Carl's tone and the seriousness and so, as Andrew says, elegiac in some sense. Talk about the emotions that must be swirling around here.
6: Keir Starmer will have woken up this morning in the beautiful double bed and checkers. He will have padded downstairs. As he goes downstairs into the great hall, he will have looked at all of the Sunday papers arrayed there and their headlines. Then he will have walked into this beautiful room where breakfast will be laid out for him. He'll look at the amazing lawns in front of him. And then he will see Andy Burnham in a chieftain tank on that lawn. And most members of his cabinet will be there in Burnham T-shirts, Burnham Wood, marching towards checkers.
7: Very good.
6: And he will think, how have they betrayed me? And he will be feeling wrung out, angry, but during the next 24 hours, he will realise, if he hasn't already, that there is no future for him. And so I think that inevitably his thoughts today will be going towards how can he strike the right tone as he leaves office? Because Keir Starmer is many things, but he's not a stupid man. And I think, as both Caroline and Andy indicated, he will not want to put the Labour Party, the government, and indeed his own reputation through the mangle.
1: So the consensus is that he's going to go. How quickly, Andrew, do you think?
3: Well, I think I think we'll get the announcement within a few days. He will want probably at least a few weeks, maybe a couple of months of kind of farewell tour, tie up lots of loose ends, try and get his legacy where he wants it. Now, whether he will be able and allowed to do that, I don't know. But he will want it to be both sort of a gentle slope out, not a dive off the end of the pier. And that'll take some time. And of course, Andy Burnham needs time as well. Andy Burnham needs time to decide. Very, very tricky job he's got ahead of him as to who's in his cabinet, in which job. He doesn't know half the MPs, or more than half the Labour MPs don't even know who he is. He has to meet them, he has to be introduced to them, he has to think about them, and he has to think above all about what his top policy priorities are going to be for the next couple of years.
1: Well, we can see what the mood music, I guess, around the top of the Labour Party is. Peter Carl used the term country first. I'm now reliably informed by the people who do the scoring on this show. He said it 8 times in that interview. So, you know, there'll be an appeal to patriotism and all of that. Caroline, assuming that, you know, Commander Burnham gets out of his tank, what's the first big decision? We'll talk a bit about his appointment, Chancellor, and all that. What's he first going to have to do?
5: Well, he's going to have to send a message, I think, to the PLP about who he is and what he stands for, because I think there are still, as Andrew was alluding to, though, there are still people that don't know who he is. You know, even some of those supporters that are backing him have only had telephone conversations with him. They've never actually met him in the flesh. And he needs to signal to them very clearly where he stands on a number of very important points. You touched upon welfare in the interview with Peter Kyle. But, you know, there are big questions about where he stands on Europe, for example, where he stands

0: he has fought a very tough by-election with all the media focus on him while trying to think the kind of prime minister he's going to be shortly. And he's made mistakes, but he hasn't really dropped the ball in any of that. And so when we allude to, we're not sure about what he thinks about this or that, that's how he's got through a by-election. That was inevitable and necessary for him. I think he knows, broadly speaking, where he is philosophically. And he said that again and again and again, the 40 years of neoliberalism, we have to have a change in direction of the country. And I think he'll be now thinking, OK, I've maybe got 2 years as prime minister. It's not very long. The mood of the country remains extremely angry, nervous and uncertain. The economy is fragile. What are the list of a few things that I can show them that I can change quickly that's going to make a difference to their lives? And I think that goes to law and order very quickly and the shoplifting epidemic and a sense of lawlessness on the streets. He can deal with, if he can deal with that quite quickly, and possibly the border, and certainly deal with the big defence problem, because we are in a dangerous position in this country, and this government hasn't been able to sort it out, and he must.
1: I want to come back to his priorities a little later, but let's remember that there is actually an official opposition. It's just gone 9 o'clock. You're watching Sunday Morning with Trevor Phillips. In the last hour, the business secretary has told this programme that he's had frank conversations with the prime minister in the wake of Andy Burnham's by-election win, adding Keir Starmer is reflecting in his own way on what his current challenges might be. Well, Peter Kyle also said he texted his congratulations to Andy Burnham, but he hasn't yet heard back. I don't suppose he's been ghosted yet. Now, to the Conservatives. For once, they're not the subject of all the leadership chatter. They had a mixed bag in Thursday's by-elections. So just before the show, I tried to dissect it with their shadow chancellor, Sir Mel Stride. Mel Stride, for the first time in almost 60 years, you won in a by-election in Scotland. But on the same night, you barely scraped 2% of the vote in Makerfield. What happened?
2: Well, these are two different situations. Makerfield has been a socialist part of the country, deeply so, for over 100 years. Well, socialism is extreme.
1: Labour voting.
2: That's the problem. But Labour voting, OK. So we knew we were never going to be in contention in that kind of area, even in 2019 at the height of the kind of Red Wall, that Red Wall election where we did so well, we weren't in real contention in that particular part of the country. The real story there, I think, Trevor, is how disappointingly Reform did, despite the fact that they threw the kitchen sink at that elections. And I think the question has to be asked now what the trajectory of Reform is. They've come off from a kind of polling high back in the autumn now, several points, and I think their position is softening. But on Aberdeen, you're absolutely right. Sense. Aberdeen itself
1: I think that's a kind of optimistic
2: result.
1: Way of reading Makerfield. Actually, in 2019, if I understand it rightly, you got about a third of the votes in Makerfield. You're down to 2% this week. But Reform actually got a little bit more than a third of the vote. I mean, they basically ate your lunch in Makerfield.
2: I think the point that I was going to go on to make is that we now live in a world in which tactical voting is increasingly important. And what matters in a tactical voting world is not just where you are in the polls in terms of popularity, but how many people are prepared to vote tactically against you when the opportunity arises. And that is a problem that Reform has. They are increasingly toxic amongst an increasingly large proportion of the population. And I think in the first past the post system across seats in this country at a general election, that will be a major problem for them. Now, in Aberdeen, of course, as you say, great result. It's the first by-election victory for the Conservative Party in Scotland since 1967. And what that demonstrated is that when you start with first principles, as we do as a party, you look carefully at the things that the country really needs, such as energy security, such as jobs, energy prices getting under control and so on, and you communicate that effectively to the electorate, then you can get the kind of result that we saw there. And quietly in the background, Trevor, we're also seeing various council by-elections going on. There were two this week in Essex, where the Conservatives took seats from Reform.
1: Okay.
2: Because people are seeing Reform in government at the local level, they are beginning to turn often back to the Conservatives.
1: I want to come back to talking about the Conservative Party, but of course the news this morning is about the Labour Party and Andy Burnham's return to Westminster and whether that might presage a change in Number 10. Now, you guys know more than anybody probably in history about getting rid of leaders and changing prime ministers and so on and so forth. Peter Kyle, the business secretary, said to us this morning he'd had a frank conversation

0: with the Prime Minister. Can you interpret what that means?
1: Well, it sounds like it means what a lot of Keir Starmer's colleagues are doing, which is to basically tell him that his time is up. But look, I don't want to intrude on the grief of the Labour Party.
0: No, but you've got lots of experience of what happens in these situations.
1: Well, I think what will...
0: Because you've junked, what, three, four of them?
1: Yeah, but look, the only reason why you should get into a position of changing a leader is if you think that will fundamentally change something to the benefit of the country. And on the first point about fundamentally change anything, it won't. Because the problem that Labour has is that they are addicted to debt, borrowing, taxing, destroying businesses and so on, and with a backbench Labour Party in Parliament that's not prepared to take the tough decisions, particularly on welfare, to get people off benefits and into work. So we can do things like fund our defence, for example, in an increasingly challenging and uncertain and dangerous world. That will not change by a change of leadership.
0: Oh, yeah, but actually, let's be honest, if we can. Nobody's watching. You'd prefer to have Starmer there, wouldn't you, rather than a man who took 55% in a by-election on Thursday night?
1: Look, with Andy Burnham in particular, this is somebody who's flip-flopped all over the place. You've seen it even in this
0: by-election. Yeah, but the electors apparently like his flip-flopping.
1: He doesn't apparently understand what the fiscal rules are. He said rather foolish things about the bond markets in the past. The markets are watching. And I think Andy Burnham taking over...
0: You can say all that, but he's a winner. He's a winner, and that's your problem, isn't it?
1: There's a huge difference between winning a by-election and indeed being the mayor of Greater Manchester, a wonderful and important position, though that is, and being Prime Minister of our country with all the decisiveness and decisions and sense of direction that you need, and the kind of qualities that I have to say Kemi Badenoch has been showing, which is why she is now the most popular of all the leaders of the political parties, and why, for example, on the economy, we are ahead of all the other political parties in terms of that critical question about who do you trust on the economy. More people say the Conservatives than any other party. And that's because we know what we're doing. We're grown up. We're doing the hard work. We're doing the hard yards, doing the research and coming up with the answers with a plan behind
0: this is a very interesting point. Mm. Your party leader is the least unpopular party leader right now. And if the party reflected that, actually you'd be doing much better. But you aren't. You're still something like 10% down on reform. Surely the question you've got to deal with is how does the Conservative Party get back to being the senior party on the right of politics? And even if people do like your leader, actually, the party is an albatross around her neck. You're still not trusted.
1: So, well, on the economy, we are trusted more than any other party out there, OK? So that's simply not true on the general issue of trust. We've got 3 years now to a general election. That is a lifetime in politics, particularly when politics is so volatile. Things can and I believe will change. And the reason they'll change is you have a Labour Party that is palpably making big mistakes around the economy.
0: You want to talk about the Labour Party?
1: I'm coming to. I'm framing your question.
0: So, with
1: reform, you've got a party that is prepared to go out there and make all sorts of unfunded promises that is totally irresponsible and unbelievable. And where we fit in is we have to be the grown-ups in the room that do the hard work, do the real deep thinking about the difficult challenges that we face, come up with answers that are fully funded and are fiscally responsible, particularly on the economy, and that's exactly what we're doing. And that is why, in the polls, more people are trusting the Conservatives on the economy than any other party.
0: If you're doing all this deep strategic thinking, and you are going to come up with great policies and all of that, why is the first thing that your leader's been saying this morning after Makerfield that you will never do a deal with reform? Surely it's sensible to decide what you're going to offer to the electorate before you decide who you might or might not work with.
1: Because we already know two things. One is that reform are economic fantasists. The numbers never add up. They had £140 billion worth of unfunded commitments and tax cuts and so on in their
0: manifesto. Speaking as a party of Liz Truss, I don't think you've got
1: as chair of the Treasury Select Committee at the time, Trevor, I had a lot to say about that before it happened, when it happened and after it happened. So I've been very consistent on that. But I lay the same charge turbocharged version of that charge against reform. The numbers do not add up, and seemingly they don't seem to care about that. They just simply think that if you go out and promise the earth to everybody, somehow that's going to be enough. Well, it isn't responsible. And the second thing is this point about toxicity. Why would we want to get in bed with a party that is going to continuously get hammered by tactical voting? Because an increasingly large proportion of the electorate do not like populist politics.
0: OK. Reform's made a lot of noise about defections from the Tories. If what you say is right, it's logical that what's going to happen next 2 or 3 years is that some people who have gone to reform will be coming back to you, councillors, ex-MPs and so on. If some disillusioned reform members want to rejoin the Tories or join the Tories, will you accept them?
1: Well, that's a matter for the party leader, isn't it?
0: But you personally, how would you feel about it?
1: That is purely a matter for Kemi. And, of course, you cannot, generalise on the basis of who might be coming forward. So,
0: you would open the door.
1: Well, we'll have to see. Look, at the end of the day, we are seeing people. There was a local councillor recently who's come back to the and left Reform and says that he's very sorry they left in the first place, and he was sold all sorts of lies about what Reform were, and then he saw them close up in the way that they work in local government. He doesn't want to have anything more to do with it, and we will see probably increasing examples of that. But it will be a case of a case-by-case basis, and it will be for Kemi to take those decisions, not for me.
0: Mel Stride, thank you for your time this morning.
1: Thank you.
0: Well, back to our panel, Andrew, Caroline and Michael. Tories taking a victory lap this morning, but they still haven't solved the reform problem, have they?
2: No, but the Aberdeen South by-election was very significant for many reasons, but one above all. Until now, the reform argument had been the Tories are so toxic that they have a core vote. Yeah, that's fine. But you won't get people who don't normally vote Conservative voting Conservative now because of the 14 years. In Aberdeen South, you had people who would otherwise have voted Reform, Labour and Liberal Democrat voting Conservative in order to send a particular message. The toxicity barrier has been breached. Now, one by-election, unique circumstances, some might argue. But the Reform argument, which is we're fresh and we're untainted, the Tories are irredeemably tainted, and therefore people cannot now go back. That argument now no longer holds. And that means that it's game on in the fight for disaffected voters between Reform and the Conservatives in a way it wasn't before.
0: Just to stick with you for a moment, Michael, Mel Stride's case, though, is that, in fact, that's probably right, but in fact it will eventually redound to Reform's disadvantage, because essentially what's happening all over the country is that voters are looking and they're asking themselves two questions. One is, who are the real competitors here? Yep. In Aberdeen South, it's Tories and SNP. Which one do I most hate?
2: Yes.
0: In this case, SNP, so vote for the Tories. And his case is that in most of the country, when they ask themselves the second question, the people they don't want is Reform.
2: Yes, so there is a ceiling to Reform's support, and there is a strong, there's an anti-Conservative feeling, of course, still residually after 14 years, but it's also the case that there's a motivated anti-Reform group. One shouldn't overstate it, and obviously Reform are still the party leading in the polls, but you're right that there are a group of voters who will be motivated to get behind whichever party, and if it's the Conservative, it's the Conservatives that would stop Reform. We saw a little bit of that in the London local elections. Mm. And I think that it will be a feature of a very fractured landscape. Tories mustn't get ahead of themselves. It's just one by-election. But it is it does mark a strategic moment where the Tory toxicity is no longer the factor that it was.
0: Caroline, you reckon the Tories are back?
3: Well, I think it's been really interesting to see the sort of transformation. I think when even Kemi Badenoch came in as the leader of the Conservative Party, there were a lot of people that were kind of writing her off quite early on. In fact, there were discussions about how long she was going to last and, whether or not there was going to be a very quick challenge to her. And that was not that long ago. So it's actually quite remarkable that she has had this sort of moment where she does seem to be turning things around. Obviously, you can't kind of judge something on the basis of one one by-election result. There's still a long way to go. But I think just in terms of the kind of mood music around Westminster is very positive towards her. I think she's taken some really good lessons from her work at the dispatch box. She's now very confident in that role at PMQ. She often comes out as the victor in those discussions that she has with the Prime Minister. And I think she's got a kind of spring in her step. So I think, you know, if you look at the Conservative Party, it is a good trajectory, but, and it is a big but, obviously Reform are still surging in the polls. And when it comes to it, there are going to be a lot of people that are looking at the kind of political situation and thinking, we don't like what we've seen before. We've had Labour, we've tried them. That hasn't gone too well for us. We've had a lot of the Conservative Party. That didn't go too well for us. And they will want something different. And I think that's going to be the real challenge, to actually say to Reform voters that the Conservative Party is not only back, but different to how it was before.
4: I also think the Conservatives are on the way back, maybe not quite as fast as Michael, but certainly they're going in the right direction. Mm. I think what we're not talking about here, however, is race, because I think the other big aspect of this is the competition right to the right of politics, as it were, between Reform and Restore, and the way, in terms of rhetoric and indeed policy, people are being driven more and more extreme in that direction, and people's reaction to that. So, you know, Nigel Farage always says, if you think I'm bad, wait to what's coming afterwards. Well, the barrier between Reform and Restore is splintering. We saw that 7% I think they got in Makerfield, remarkable for a party which has basically been one man and a social media
5: account. Even
4: where you've got Elon Musk behind him. And, you know, they were going around with T-shirts saying, detain and deport. Detain and deport is the message to people of colour across the UK at the moment. And to their right, of course, there are outright neo-Nazis. And I think as the mainstream electorate look at this and they think, hold on a second, we are slipping towards really, really nasty, really toxic, racialised politics, they will recoil. And I think after the Henry Novak murder, I thought Kemi Badenoch's language was absolutely pitch perfect on that. And that will be a big part of how the Conservatives bring people back into their camp.
5: Do you think that might taint? Do you guys think that what Andrew's just been talking about might taint Reform as well in some sense? They've also, as you say, been focused on this issue.
4: Pure
5: they
4: cold
5: said that
4: rage.
5: They said that no more diversity and inclusion and all that sort of stuff.
3: Yeah, I think it could have an impact. I mean, I thought what was really interesting in the kind of Makerfield by-election was that Andy Burnham had clearly decided not to kind of go on a very aggressive attack against Reform. And I think, you know, he thought that some of the language that was used definitely at the time of the conference, if you remember, when Keir Starmer made that decision to really go for the Reform and sort of call them racists, he clearly thought that that was counterproductive. So, I mean, there's definitely an element of that.
4: And just very quickly, if we think this is all history, we've got the, you know, the Birmingham mayoral by-election coming up shortly, and it's reported today that Rupert Lowe's Restore have chosen as their candidate the mother of one of the victims of the rape gangs.
2: In Manchester,
4: the mother of one of the rape gangs, and that tells you the kind of the context of that contest.
5: I'm not sure if that's Restore, like, that's a Reform candidate, but the fact that
4: Restore.
5: So, what we don't know yet, but if that's the case, then clearly it is significant. But Michael, do you think that this point that Andrew's raising about identity and so on is really significant? People constantly argue here that actually it should all be about class and so on.
2: I think it's problematic. So, fair play to Reform. In the past, Nigel Farage has made it clear that he acts as the policer of a cordon. That beyond him, there are dark forces in politics.
5: French would call the cordon sanitaire.
2: Precisely. And he's been very clear, for example, he doesn't want Tommy Robinson in his party. Good for him. Some of his positions, he can argue on migration or on DEI, have been ahead of the curve. Good for him. But one of the things that worries me is that in the past few weeks, he started using the word white. Anti-white this, anti-white that. That seems to me to be introducing a particular phrase that can actually generate greater division. You can be against political correctness, against wokeness. You should do it on the basis of being colorblind. Once you start introducing that language, then, you know, I think you should draw back.
5: as a, you know, full disclosure, in fact, I've written about this as part author of the Equality Act, that part of what he described, the Equality Act 2010 as anti-white. And it is not anti-white, it's anti-discrimination. But, of course, this is becoming an issue within our politics. I think it's probably inescapable, though, Caroline, that this is going to be one of the questions for us going forward in politics. And my sense is that politics in Britain still doesn't have quite the language or the reflexes to deal with these identity questions.
3: No, I think it's a real, really big challenge because, of course, the more you talk about it as well, the more it brings it into the kind of discourse and the discussion. And that is, of course, what Reform and Restore want, which is why, as I said, I think, you know, Andy was very clever in some ways to kind of try and not let them have that oxygen during the debate in Makerfield. But no, you're absolutely right. The kind of two-tier state is the allegation that's being made time and time again, whether it comes to policing or other issues. And I think that that is going to be something that's going to come up in any of the contests that we see coming forward.
5: All right. Next, we'll have respite from all the palace intrigue with a Brit who swapped Downing Street for California. He wants to be their next governor, Steve Hilton, after this break.
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3: I'm Sabrina Tavernisi, and this is The Daily from inside the Democratic National Convention Hall.
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0: July 4th, 2026, the 250th anniversary of American independence. The Great American State Fair becomes the center of it all. All 50 states, a national prayer moment. And that night, the largest fireworks display in the history of the world. There's never been a July 4th like this one. There never will be again. 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Freedom 250, the Great American State Fair, July 4th.
1: Tell your story.
2: It's famously tough for Brits to crack America. The Spice Girls are one of the few who've managed it. Now, Steve Hilton's giving it a go. He used to be a Downing Street man as David Cameron's director of strategy. But following a stint at Fox News, he's now hoping to follow in Arnold Schwarzenegger's footsteps as a Republican candidate for governor of California, with the all-important seal of approval from MAGA. Well, I spoke to Steve yesterday afternoon. Steve Hilton, you had a great gig as a talk show host. What made you decide to give that up to run for governor?
3: Well, Trevor, it's great to be with you. I mean, most of my career has actually been in business, whether that's running my own companies or working in business around the world. And also, I had a gig for a few years working in the government back in the day in the UK. In other words, most of my career, I've been doing things rather than just talking. And as the years went on, I loved my time as a host on Fox News, but I felt that I wanted to get back into actually trying to make change happen rather than just talking about it. So I started getting involved in California policy debates. I set up a policy organization, started developing solutions to the problems we have in our state. And that one thing led to another. And here I am, looking forward to winning in November and turning our beautiful state around.
2: Well, this is a curious thing. You say our beautiful state, you're now an American citizen, you know, you're a Californian and all of that. But let me ask you this. We think of California as a Democrat fiefdom, but I was surprised when I looked it up, 21 of the 40 men, they're all men who served as governors, California, are Republicans. What does a Republican offer to a state which, frankly, it's a rich state, average income over $80,000?
3: Well, I can say in one word, Trevor, change. We've had 16 years of one-party rule in California, where one party has controlled all the statewide elected offices from governor on down. The state legislature, both chambers, with a two-thirds supermajority, every big city, every big county, the state Supreme Court with a 6-1 majority. So there's a way of looking at it, which is that California today, the results are what you get when the Democratic Party that's been in power for all those years gets everything it wants without any restraint. And the results are just a disaster. Wherever you look for regular working people in California, it's a real struggle. And after 16 years of policies that have brought that about, it's time for change.
2: You were endorsed by Donald Trump in the last stage of this election, the primaries. Are you sure that's an advantage?
3: Well, it wasn't something I sought. I've known the president for a while. We've had the occasional interview when I was on Fox News. So it was a great honor. I didn't ask him for an endorsement, but I was honored to receive it. And the way I see it is this: the federal government has a big influence on many areas of policy in California. Right now, you've got the president and his team trying to do things which I would consider a positive, practical things to help California. For example, I mentioned that we have the highest gas prices. One of the petrol, as you would say, Trevor, one of the reasons for that is that we have abundant oil reserves in California, but in the name of climate change, the oil industry is being shut down. And instead, we're now importing nearly 80% of the energy that we use. That's actually increasing carbon emissions, as well as massively increasing costs for regular working people and small business. I want to open up our energy industry in California. So does the president. The current leadership of California is fighting that. The argument I make is that it's going to be useful to have a governor that has a constructive working relationship with a president that's trying to deliver practical things that help Californians.
2: As you know, we had a high-profile by-election in Manchester this week. Did you know Andy Burnham at all during your time in politics?
3: Yeah, a little bit. We met a few times, and I always got on with him personally. I don't know where he stands in the policy debates that are going on in the UK, or what he particularly offers. But it certainly seems to me that what's happening in the UK is in many ways similar to the situation in California. Somebody sent me a report a couple of months ago about the incredible barriers in the way in the UK of building anything, building housing, building energy infrastructure, other forms of infrastructure, the ridiculous regulatory bloat that make everything so time-consuming and costly. And someone sent it to me, a big investor in California, and said, remind you of anywhere. And that's exactly what we face in California, just a ridiculous bloated nanny state bureaucracy that has led to everything being the most expensive. And in fact, now driving people out of California. People are leaving this magnificent place. Businesses are leaving California. We're rated as having the worst business climate in America. And I think there's a lot of parallels with the regulatory bloat that have caused those problems in California with what's going on in the UK. Whether Andy Burnham is the guy to turn that around, I don't know.
2: Look, you came to prominence as a Fox News host. So did Pete Hegseth. J.D. Vance had a best-selling memoir turned into a movie. Donald Trump, of course, established his reputation on The Apprentice. Is television in the United States now a necessary stepping stone to political credibility?
3: I'm not sure about necessary, but it certainly helps when you've got such a big audience to reach in terms of the size of California's electorate that people know you already. In fact, one of the things that's an advantage there is that in another context, if you don't have that way of reaching people and people don't know you, then you have to raise an awful lot of money to reach people. And so I think it's part of the story. You've got to make sure that people understand who you are, where you're coming from, and what you want to do. So I definitely think it helps, but I'm sure there are other ways of making it happen as well.
2: In this country, one of the things that's becoming clear is that there is a distinction between, if you like, the old traditional centre-right and now the populist right, Nigel Farage and his party and so on. That's turning out to be something right across the Western world. What do you make of it?
3: Well, again, I haven't spent too much time looking at Nigel. I know Nigel. I haven't get on with him very well personally. But in terms of the policy agenda that he's pursuing in his party compared to the Conservative Party, I don't know the exact details. What I can say is that there's a version of this populist movement that I've tried to articulate. In fact, the theme of my show for many years, I used to introduce it every Sunday night with the phrase, this is the home of positive populism. You see it, of course, in America with the Bernie Sanders movement and so on.
2: Yep.
3: They're all aiming at the same point, which is that you've got a big group of people who've been really left out of economic progress and social mobility over many, many years. And so my argument is, let's put forward constructive ways to actually address that.
2: What do people think about Nigel Farage in the United States? We see a lot of him, we saw a lot of him warming up for Mr. Trump, and he's there a lot. Some say more, he's more in the United States than he is in Clacton. What's his standing?
3: Well, I can't speak to right now, but I do remember back in 2024 during the Republican convention, just walking around the convention center and seeing a scrum of people, and it was in the actual arena. I remember looking over, thinking, "Who's that superstar that's getting all that attention?" People coming up and taking selfies. Is it a senator? Is it one of the governors? I went a little bit further along, and it was Nigel Farage. So he's certainly well known here. As to whether that's an opinion that's broadly shared across the political spectrum, I'm not sure about that. But he's definitely got a positive reputation among many.
2: One other character you know pretty well, Michael Gove, I read, beat you to the selection for his Surrey seat back in 2005. And then he obviously went on to become an influential cabinet minister, backed Brexit, helped to get rid of Boris and all that. And maybe if you'd won in 2005, history would have been different. As it happens, he's on our show this weekend. Have you got a message for him?
3: I just want to say how much I appreciated his encouraging messages through this primary campaign. I think it's worked out very well for both of us.
2: Michael's been advising
3: I'm very
2: you.
3: Happy. Well, he just sent me a note saying congratulations and how excited he was to see what's been happening here. But as I say, I think it's worked out very well for both of us. I couldn't be happier as an American, as a proud Californian. I'll even show you my jacket, Trevor. How about that? The U.S. flag on one side. This is Arnold Schwarzenegger told me to get this jacket. You've got the California flag on the other side.
2: Zigga zigga. Anyway, in just a moment, we're here once again from our panel.
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4: Welcome back to Sunday Morning with Trevor Phillips. Breaking news on this big morning in Westminster. Sky News understands that the Foreign Secretary, Yvette Cooper, has told the Prime Minister that he should stand down. Well, that's quite a turn, given the Business Secretary's words just an hour ago to us. Let's get some reaction from our panel. Andrew Marr.
5: Well, it's all going one way, isn't it, Trevor? I mean, Yvette Cooper... she's not the most loyal of the loyal. She's not the last person with a tin helmet in the and a bayonet in the bunker, but she's quite close to that. And if she has turned, I mean, Foreign Secretary, a series of really important cabinet ministers, one after another that we know about, and probably others that we don't even know, I think there is just a moment sometimes. You know, the momentum, the force is irresistible, and that is what is facing Keir Starmer today.
4: Domino is collapsing, Caroline.
6: Well, I think it was sort of billed on Friday that it was the kind of the loyalists were kind of digging in, and it was going to be the only the kind of people that were really opposed to Keir Starmer that were going to call on him to set out a departure timetable. But a cabinet minister did say to me on Friday that they believed that the vast majority of cabinet ministers were going to tell him that now was the time for him to make his exit. So I think we're probably going to see more of this today. I think there'll be more people saying that this is the direction of travel.
5: It reminds me of the last day of Boris Johnson, when I was in my studio at LBC, and you could look out the window more or less, and you could see the cabinet ministers and the other ministers falling one by one by one, minute by minute by minute. It's beginning to feel a bit like that.
4: How does this work, Michael? Do they cabinet ministers talk to each other before they go?
7: Yes.
4: And see them? Okay. So, what's the drill?
7: Yes, but there is both organisation and chaos. And the thing is, of course, you've got more than 20 cabinet ministers, and as the Prime Minister might think, I'll talk to Yvette, and then I'll talk to Ed, and each of these conversations will be in silos. But then the individuals are furiously WhatsApping and calling each other to check to see how things are moving. One of the things about Yvette is that she's a pretty plain dealer. She's not associated with any particular faction. She's been an MP since 1997. It's more, and obviously she's Foreign Secretary, so it's more significant than another cabinet minister. Yvette is not by nature a plotter, but she will have talked to other colleagues and she will have a clear sense. She's very close to John Healey, yeah, who was the Defence Secretary who resigned. And I think probably from that moment on, if not before, she will have realised Starmer was a goner. The fact that this information has come out, it may well be that people close to Yvette think that she's got to be seen to be on the right side of history, probably not herself. Or it may be that Team Starmer, or people in Team Starmer, in despair, are sharing it with other colleagues and these things percolate. Because the other thing about a conversation is that unless it is just you and the other person and nobody else knows, it will leak. So even if you tell just one other confidant, that person will think, well, the confidence has been shared with me. I trust one other person, and so on. And then, at the speed of a nuclear chain reaction, Caroline finds out, and Andrew is writing an opinion piece before you
5: know it. Well, can I ask Michael a question? I wonder whether a conversation between the Foreign Secretary and the Prime Minister is going to be listened into by people on both sides.
7: Yes, it's possible. It depends how they do it. So normally, in ordinary government business, telephone calls from a Prime Minister to a Cabinet Minister are run through Switch, which is the Downing Street switchboard. So it's not the case that the person fixing the call will listen in, but there would normally be an aide on either side. But it may well be that it's mobile to mobile. But at the same time, Keir Starmer doesn't know if Yvette is on speaker or vice versa. And it may well be that Yvette receives the call from Keir Starmer while she's out with a friend, on her way to church, whatever it might be. So things are moving so fast in these circumstances, and there are so many other players who hear a snippet. And I mean, the terrible truth is, as this programme shows, the currency of gossip is trading at a premium at the moment.
4: We don't do gossip.
7: Sorry, information.
4: We just do news here.
7: High quality information.
4: But this is absolutely fascinating. Get an inside look. Though actually, this gives us an opportunity, Michael, to talk about something that you've been up to. Mm. I gather Sky News has finally fulfilled your ambition and has made you Prime Minister. What is going... I mean, at the rate we're going, by the way, every single individual in the country is going to get a chance to be Prime Minister, I think, but you've had your chance.
7: I do think we should blame Sky News per se for inflicting on the nation this nightmare, but... Sky and its wonderful defence correspondent, Deborah Haynes, have developed an idea. Originally a podcast, now a TV broadcast. It's a war game. It's a simulation exercise in which a group of ex-politicians and former civil servants and ex-military rehearse what might happen in the event of a Russian attack on the UK. So I, along with Nicola Sturgeon, the former First Minister of Scotland, Harriet Harman, who plays Home Secretary, Jim Murphy, former Cabinet Minister, who plays Foreign Secretary, Penny Mordaunt, former Defence Secretary, who plays Defence Secretary, Richard Barons, who is Chief of the Defence Staff, a very distinguished former general, Kim Darroch, who was our man in Washington, that we're assembled.
4: I think one of friends of this programme, Aisha Hazarika's in it too.
7: Aisha plays the role of Director of Communications. Aisha plays a sort of, how can one put this, humane Alistair Campbell.
4: on that oxymoronic bombshell, I think we better go to a break and recover our breath. In just a moment, we'll hear once again from our panel.
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0: Well, back to our panel, editor-at-large of The New Statesman, Andrew Marr, the political editor of The Eye, Caroline Wheeler, and editor of The Spectator, Lord Gove. Well, look, it feels like the dominoes are falling and we don't need to spend too much time thinking about what happens now. What the runes seem to say is that Andy Burnham will be there pretty quickly. And his first decision, I guess, that will send us a big signal about what he is and what he wants to do, is who his chancellor is going to be. There are lots of names floating about. We hear, of course, Ed Miliband. We hear Shabana Mahmood said not to want it. We hear Pat McFadden saying safe pair of hands, John Healey, etc. Caroline, where do you think he's going to go?
1: Well, I've actually sort of been thinking about it more today than before, and he was definitely looking at sort of Ed Miliband for a period of time, and that was definitely what some of Andy Burnham's allies were talking about. Now, whether that was because, obviously, Ed Miliband had been quite helpful towards Andy in terms of the Makerfield by-election and the support that he gave him in terms of getting him into that contest in the first place, whether that was a kind of quid pro quo that was being discussed, it's not clear. But actually, the name that I'm increasingly thinking about is actually Wes Streeting.
2: Yeah, yeah.
1: And I think that that is partly because you need somebody in that role who is a good communicator. I think that that has been one of the failings that we've seen from Rachel Reeves in terms of communicating the kind of message from the Treasury about what they were trying to do. And Wes Streeting is somebody who can communicate with the public. He's also the person that people have talked about as being the candidate that would spook the bond markets the least if you look at the kind of array of characters that you have. I mean, I remove Shabana Mahmood from it, that sort of consideration, because I don't think she wants the job. And as far as I understand it, she'd made that quite clear to Andy Burnham that she wants to stay in the role that she's got. And it makes quite a lot of sense to keep her in the Home Office. So I actually think Wes Streeting is the one to watch. If it wasn't Wes Streeting, the other name I hear is actually John Healey. But that would be quite an interesting role for him, given the battle royale that he's just had with the Treasury over the defence spending. And he would then be the man that would have to find that money.
0: And Andrew, what do you think?
2: I completely agree. I think Wes Streeting made a really interesting speech last week because it was an economic speech and it sounded much more like a pitch for the chancellorship than for the prime ministership.
0: In a speech where he talked about progressive capitalism.
2: Progressive capitalism. But I'm not sure there's a huge difference between progressive capitalism and Andy Burnham's version of business-friendly socialism. I think the two touch fingers. But what was really interesting about the speech, he understands, Streeting, that the economy grows not because some person from number 11 sprinkles a little bit of magic dust over it, but because lots and lots of individual business people, entrepreneurs, creators of companies do really well and get the capital they need to keep expanding. And he's used work by the economist Will Hutton, who's been cut out by Rachel Reeves and the Starmer government, to talk about how you could actually grow the companies in this country. There's sort of several hundred really good AI, pharmaceutical, forward-looking companies on which, as a country, we will need to depend in the next 5 or 10 years, how you're going to get the capital to grow them. And I thought it was really interesting piece of work. But the crucial question is where Caroline started. You absolutely have to have a chancellor who will protect Andy Burnham from the bond markets. You have to have somebody who will let him be Andy Burnham while protecting this country from market meltdown. And that is the crucial first question. And I think, personally, Wes Streeting is the guy to do it. But, you know, you've listed a series of other people there as well.
0: What do you think, Michael? I mean, there's a sort of high-octane option there, which is Streeting, I guess. But then there's the safety options of people like John Healey and Pat McFadden.
3: Pat McFadden is the standout candidate if Shabana Mahmood stays as Home Secretary, which I think she will. I think Caroline is correct there. On a light note, I think that the best chancellors of the Exchequer are always Scots.
0: Don't come on my show and peddle your stereotypes.
3: No.
0: Scots are very generous. They're not mean at all.
3: No, I knew exactly. But Alistair Darling, standout at a moment of crisis. More broadly, Pat McFadden is the person with the greatest experience of ministerial office, having been a minister in the past. His comments, which were leaked in conversations with Peter Mandelson used to be his boss, so there's no disgrace in talking to him, or wasn't at the time anyway. His comments, which were leaked, where he said, "Everyone in the Labour Party is asking me, who can we tax to pay more benefits?" made him very unpopular with the Parliamentary Labour Party, but absolutely the right message for the country and the bond markets. This is someone who is hawkish on public spending, but a Labour man to his core. This is someone who knows how to make machinery of government work, but is not showy or egotistical. The danger for Andy Burnham, if he appoints Wes Streeting as Chancellor, is that he's appointing an assassin. The advantage of appointing Pat McFadden is that you're appointing someone who will absolutely want to make the government work because he recognises that if anything goes wrong, the whole ship goes down.
0: OK, well, we've got Ed Miliband, nil point. We've got Wes Streeting, probably a couple, and McFadden, one, with a reserve of Healy. Can I just ask you, as we're about a minute and a half out, ask you something that I guess bothers me. We're now getting into this issue of 10 living prime ministers. We change them all the time. The King will have had four in less than 4 years. His mother had 15 in 70 years. I mean, is this, are we in a problem here, a churn problem?
2: The entire West is in a problem. I mean, all around the West, we've got countries which used to sort of dominate the world, feel very self-confident about themselves and shape the world's economy, who are now on the back foot, are declining. Their workforces don't have the kind of living standards they'd hoped for. Their kids aren't going to have a better life than they had all across the West. This is producing huge political turbulence, not just us.
1: I think politics just moves so quickly now, and particularly even from COVID, for example, when, you know, that we were literally on the brink of a, you know, collapse in our economy, and suddenly we had people giving, you know, furlough things and money to people, that people now expect things to be delivered very quickly, and when they're not, they want change. So it's liberalism versus populism.
0: Michael, 10 seconds.
3: Keir Starmer is the most unpopular person ever to have been Prime Minister, but he's actually more popular than Merz is in Germany and Macron is in France. Andrew Marr is correct. It's a Western disease.
0: Well, big morning here in Westminster. There's lots more to come as Sky News understands the Foreign Secretary has called for Prime Minister to quit. Stay with us all day. Have a happy Father's Day. And by the way, join us again next Sunday, 8:30 in the morning.
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0: J.D. Vance arrives in Switzerland for peace talks as Iran and the U.S. trade claims over the Strait of Hormuz. The U.K. and Europe swelter in the heat with extreme weather warnings due to take effect. And in Sydney, swimmers brave the water to show support for a local mother who was the victim of a shark attack. Hello, good morning. The Prime Minister is taking time to reflect on political realities and challenges. Those are the words of Senior Minister Peter Carr on Sky News this morning. And while he denied reports that Sir Keir Starmer could resign as soon as tomorrow, there's still plenty of speculation that he could be about to set out a timetable for his departure from Downing Street. Well, this comes just days after Andy Burnham won the Makerfield by-election, paving the way for a hotly anticipated leadership contest. Well, pressure is continuing to mount on the PM, with more than 100 Labour MPs now calling on him to quit. And Sky News understands that includes Foreign Secretary Yvette Cooper. These are live pictures now from Downing Street. In the meantime, speaking on Sunday morning with Trevor Phillips, Peter Carr acknowledged the speculation surrounding the Prime Minister's next move, but insisted he knew nothing about reports Mr. Starmer could step down tomorrow.
1: I have nothing to believe that they are true. I'm seeing a lot of speculation out there. The only thing I can say with fact is that the Prime Minister is hard at work, as he is every day. He is one of the most hard-working people I've ever come across. And today, as in every other day I've ever known Keir, he is out there working hard. At the same time, he is also trying to create the space where he can think and reflect on the political realities and challenges and the opportunities that lie before us.
2: Does that mean that you don't know if he plans to resign, or you think he does not plan to resign?
1: Trevor, I think my words have spoken quite loudly enough already. I'm focusing on the job. Keir is focusing on the job. And I can say for fact, because I've spoken with him, that both of us are reflecting in our own ways about what putting country first means at a moment like this.
0: Well, let's talk now to our political correspondent, Amanda Acas. So, Amanda, the pressure now really piling on the Prime Minister.
3: Yes, and I think it was really striking the kind of change of tone from the government that we had from Peter Kyle speaking to Trevor Phillips earlier. He sounded, frankly, depressed, very downbeat, and we didn't hear him repeating any of the usual lines that we've had from ministers in recent days, and the PM himself insisting that he is going to fight if there is any leadership challenge, reiterating the fact that he's the one with the mandate to run the country, given his landslide electoral victory just 2 years ago. Yes, Peter Kyle did push back a little bit on the reports in the papers this morning that the Prime Minister has already decided the game is up and is going to be announcing his resignation possibly as soon as tomorrow. He said he knew nothing that led him to believe that that was true. But he'd also already said that he hadn't spoken to the Prime Minister himself since Friday and made the point that he was going to be spending the weekend in Chequers reflecting on the political realities and challenges of the situation. Well, what is the political reality? What are the challenges? The challenge is that Andy Burnham, the former mayor of Manchester, has won a stonking victory in a by-election, which is seen as a real test of his ability as the unique Labour politician who seems to be able to fight back against reform. And the fact that many in Sir Keir Starmer's own cabinet, and indeed many in the parliamentary Labour Party, seem to believe this to be the case. They've lost faith in the Prime Minister, the most unpopular person to hold that role in recent times. And they are getting behind Team Burnham. The momentum very much seems to be with Andy Burnham and his team as he arrives in London, in Westminster, to be installed as an MP on Monday. We know that a number of cabinet ministers have told Sir Keir Starmer that the time has come for him to set out the timetable for his departure. Yvette Cooper, the Foreign Secretary, we understand she's done so, as well as Heidi Alexander, the Transport Secretary. And we know that Shabana Mahmood, the Home Secretary and Energy Secretary, Ed Miliband, had already done so. Interestingly, Peter Kyle, when asked by Trevor Phillips whether he thought the Prime Minister should resign, whether it would be the best thing for the country given his loss of authority, he didn't deny that. He also was asked, would he vote for him in a future leadership contest? And he didn't say that he would

0: either. His point, his strategy was really to try and say, well, I'm not getting involved in all of this. It's important to try and keep up the authority of government and get on with the job. But at such a perilous key moment, I think it was really quite striking that he didn't really express his own personal loyalty and belief in the Prime Minister, other than saying he's a very hard worker and they're all getting on with the job in government. Now, I think the other thing that's interesting to note is that we now have 100 or so MPs who have publicly called on the Prime Minister to go. Behind the scenes, though, we think that there are many more who have already signed up to Team Burnham. That's something that could potentially be presented to Downing Street as a kind of fait accompli if the Prime Minister doesn't decide to stand down, and there does end up becoming a situation where we're having resignations in an attempt to force him out. Because the official line from Downing Street is still that the PM will fight and he's getting on with the business of government. There's also anger, I think, among a certain cohort in the party who are still loyal to Starmer, who feel there's a sense of entitlement from Andy Burnham and his team, that he should expect that a win in one by-election means that he can come to Westminster and unseat the Prime Minister without having any of his policies scrutinised or tested. And Peter Kyle did make the point that the Labour Party doesn't want to descend into a kind of conservative, chaotic situation of resignations and leader after leader being installed. But Mel Stride, the Shadow Chancellor, when asked about this, kind of pushed back and said there's no point in trying to change the leader unless that leader is going to change the policy of the country, which he argued Andy Burnham wouldn't do either.
1: Well, it sounds like it means what a lot of Keir Starmer's colleagues are doing, which is to basically tell him that his time is up. But look, I don't want to intrude on the grief of the Labour Party.
2: No, but you've got lots of experience of what happens in these situations.
1: Well, I think what will...
2: Because you've junked, three, four of them?
1: Yeah, but look, the only reason why you should get into a position of changing a leader is if you think that will fundamentally change something to the benefit of the country. And on the first point about fundamentally change anything, it won't. Because the problem that Labour has is that they are addicted to debt, borrowing, taxing, destroying businesses and so on.
0: Now, Andy Burnham will be arriving in Westminster on Monday. The question is whether, as the heir apparent, he will then face a coronation to be the Prime Minister, or whether Sir Keir Starmer does decide to fight him for that title. But at the moment, it looks increasingly inevitable that Andy Burnham will be taking the keys to Downing Street.
3: Amanda, for now, thank you so much. US Vice President J.D. Vance has landed in Switzerland for talks with Iran on the framework for peace. The days-old agreement is facing its biggest test after the Iranian military claimed to have closed the Strait of Hormuz again. And we've seen a flurry of activity in central Switzerland in the past few minutes or so as negotiators arrive for talks. Iran are accusing the US and Israel of breaching the deal following strikes on southern Lebanon. But US Central Command says traffic is still flowing through the key trade route. Well, let's talk more on this and what to expect today with Sky's Sally Lockwood, who joins us from Dubai. Sally, so this is day one of the planned negotiations. What can we expect and who's in the room today?
4: Yeah, good morning to you. After 48 hours of real doubt, the negotiating teams are now in place in Switzerland, and the Swiss government says the talks are due to begin this morning, Swiss time. J.D. Vance, the vice president, travelled overnight. He is now in place, but we understand that the U.S. waited for confirmation that the senior Iranian negotiating team were on the ground already in Switzerland before J.D. Vance travelled. The White House pulled his plans to travel there on Thursday after it became clear the Iranians were not going to show up due to the situation in Lebanon. But we understand both teams are there, along with the mediators from Pakistan and Qatar. So talks are due to get underway in the next few hours. But unlike the negotiations that took place back in February in Geneva, when they were still trying to work out all of these unresolved issues when it comes to Iran's nuclear program, this time they have two very delicate and divisive new issues that are hanging over the talks entirely. One is the fighting in Lebanon, and the other is the situation in the Strait of Hormuz. Now, let's start with Lebanon. The fighting flared up again Thursday night into Friday and Saturday. At least, well, five Israeli soldiers have been killed in recent days, 20 people in Lebanon, according to the Lebanese civil defense, were killed yesterday, 47 the day before. Among them are said to be children. It's been a very intense couple of days of fighting in Lebanon, and it threatened to derail everything. The Iranians said that they weren't going to attend the talks for as long as the ceasefire wasn't holding. And the foreign minister, Abbas Araghchi, said it was a make it or break it issue, the situation in Lebanon, when it comes to this wider deal between the US and Iran. So there is that issue, and then there's the issue with the Strait of Hormuz, which the Revolutionary Guard announced was closed yesterday in response to this violation of the ceasefire in Lebanon. Now, US Central Command came out and said that's not true. 55 vessels have made the crossing in the Strait of Hormuz yesterday, but they've reiterated that threat once again today. And for as long as ship owners or insurance companies deem it to be risky or that there's any sort of threat presented in the Strait of Hormuz, it will undoubtedly have an impact on shipping. We will have to wait and see how it plays out today. But one interesting and striking bit of data that's come out in the last 24 hours, a new poll from Hebrew University shows that Israelis believe overwhelmingly, 92% of them, that Iran has come out on top from this war over Israel. Now, Benjamin Netanyahu has one eye on the elections later on this year. It's quite clear how unpopular this deal is between the US and Iran in Israel. Benjamin Netanyahu is said to hate it. He wasn't involved in the discussions. He doesn't have a seat at the negotiating table. It's not been a good outcome for Israel. And he is not appearing to be willing to give any ground whatsoever when it comes to Lebanon. He's ordered a halt in fighting for now, but, you know, maintains that any threats whatsoever posed by Hezbollah against Israeli troops will be responded to. So let's see how long this halt in fighting lasts in Lebanon. But certainly, I think we can expect to see a regular flare-up of hostilities throughout this negotiating period in Lebanon, as well as the Strait of Hormuz being used by the Iranians to apply pressure to these negotiations, which are just going to make the challenge for negotiating teams going into these talks, which were already going to be very complicated and very challenging, that much harder.
3: Sally, thank you. Great insight, as always. Let's pick up on that point that Sally said. Joining us in the studio is our Middle East commentator, Tara Kangalu. 92% of Israelis feel that Iran has come out on top. So interesting as we go into these negotiation talks. So you've got Witkoff, Vance, Kushner on the US side. On the Iranian side, tell us who's there, Tara, and who has the leverage now?
5: Indeed, and an important point made by Sally with regards to the Israeli population. In fact, yesterday, just briefly on that point, I spoke with a prominent peace activist, Israeli peace activist, and he said, we are disillusioned. We have realized that the promises made were empty promises, and we don't want to hear any more war news. We want to see peace and security, and the trajectory that we see is far from that. So again, that's a sentiment that I'm hearing speaking with Israeli folks in the country. But as far as the composition of the Iranian delegation, that tells us a lot, Leah. It's very interesting. The Iranians are led by the Speaker of the Parliament, Mohammad Bagher Ghalibaf, as you know, an IRGC insider. Also, the Foreign Minister, Abbas Araghchi, is there. And let's remind our viewers that back in 2015, when the famous JCPOA was signed, and I was covering that in Iran, by the way, the Foreign Minister, now Araghchi, right there we see him, was the Deputy Foreign Minister. So he's very much aware of the ins and outs of Iran's nuclear files, and he's extremely seasoned and experienced when it comes to these sort of negotiations. But what's telling here is the presence of Iran's governor of central bank. And on top of that, Iran has a legal team as well as other experts that have been involved in previous nuclear talks. So what I read into that is that Iran is going ready to potentially start an engagement over, of course, the contentious nuclear program that is set to be discussed in this period of 60 days, contrary to what Iran's foreign ministry said yesterday, which, as Sally echoed as well, is that we need to come to a conclusive agreement over point one, which is an end to hostility in Lebanon.
3: Yeah, that has been the red line for quite some time. Tara, for now, we'll leave it there, but we'll keep a watch on developments from Switzerland. We'll bring it to those watching as soon as we get it. Thank you. I'm joined now by Ruben Romero, head of Delegation for Lebanon at the International Federation of the Red Cross. Great to have you with us today on a really important day. Before we get into the details, I wonder if you can outline and help us understand what your teams are seeing on the ground in Lebanon and what they're reporting back to you, Ruben.
6: Thank you. Thank you very much for this opportunity. And definitely, in spite of the ongoing discussions about the ceasefire, what we see on the ground is an escalation, let's say, of extremely worrying humanitarian concerns and situations, as we could see yesterday with different airstrikes and attacks in the Bekaa Valley, in Baalbek, in the south of the country. So definitely the humanitarian situation is still of huge concern. We are talking about 1 million persons displaced as we speak, and 100,000, 110,000 is still in temporary shelters, in about 600 temporary shelters. Even though in some of the population is aiming to go back, trying to sense the normality, the coming back to life, what we see is that basically there is no a place to go back to, or there is no space or access to get back to their communities. So this is extreme concern for us as humanitarian partners in Lebanon.
3: And beyond the strikes themselves, Ruben, we're hearing clean water, electricity supplies, they've been hit too. Can you help us understand what that means day to day for, you know, a normal family in the south? What does losing power and water on top of everything else actually look like?
6: Definitely, you must imagine, for instance, a displaced family. Lebanese Red Cross is, for instance, running the biggest or the largest temporary shelter here in Beirut, Camille Chamoun Sports City Center, hosting about 1,500 people. This is about 300 plus families. You must try to visualize the needs of household items, food, clean water, psychosocial support, safe spaces for the children. So definitely, this is only in temporary shelters. If you can imagine, for instance, the huge loss of household basically their employments, basically their assets, their farmings, their crops, and how everything is lost. Especially in the south, in the Bekaa, you can imagine that there is a desperation. There is a feeling of desperation, and there is a feeling also of hope on how this can change. But as I mentioned earlier, in spite of these ongoing dialogues, we don't see it here.
3: And with talks going on in the background in Switzerland, is there any realistic time frame for that infrastructure that you're talking about so eloquently getting back up and running? Or are people looking at potentially weeks, possibly months, without any reliable water and power?
6: Looking at a picture at the national level with over 660,000 buildings either destroyed or damaged, you can imagine that this is not something that can be recovered or reestablished in a matter of months. So when you imagine families trying to go back to their communities to rebuild and their lives, there is still a lot to do. Once we have the ceasefire in place, a real ceasefire in place, there is still a lot to do when it comes to rehabilitation, when it comes to reconstructions. At this stage, Lebanese Red Cross, as other humanitarian stakeholders in country, we focus on emergency phase. We focus on providing essential household items, providing food, safe water, providing safe safe spaces for children, psychosocial support for displaced population. But of course, we are also starting to build the early recovery, basically providing cash assistance when it's needed. But this is something that when it comes to rehabilitation and reconstruction of their communities, that's going to be a whole different discussion and definitely long term. Mm-hmm. As an international organization, I can also tell you that the International Federation of the Red Cross and the Red Crescent Societies launched an emergency appeal Davos back in March this year during the first escalation, asking for funding to support both the emergency phase and the rehabilitation. And unfortunately, the gap between the needs and the generation of resources for meeting those needs is still extremely low. 13% of the emergency appeal is covered so far.
3: Okay, we'll leave it there, Ruben. Thanks for taking time out to talk to us here on Sky News. That's Ruben Romero, head of delegation for Lebanon International Federation of the Red Cross. Thank you.
6: Thank you.
3: Now, extreme weather warning for the UK has been expanded for tomorrow and Tuesday as temperatures are forecast to soar to well above 30 degrees in some parts of the country. Met Office has issued the warning, which will come into effect across, well, much of the south and eastern England and then parts of South Wales from 1 o'clock tomorrow until 11:59 on Tuesday evening. We can speak now to Chris Cousins, who's Regional Water Safety Lead at the RNLI. Great to have you with us this morning. You can imagine, can't you, that people will be flocking out to the coast. It'll be really busy over the next 48 hours or so. Are you worried at any potential risk that could be posed this weekend?
7: Yeah, we would really encourage people to think carefully before they enter open water in the coming days when during this hot weather, particularly in relation to the temperature of the water that is still cold enough to induce cold water shock. So when there's a big difference between the air temperature and the water temperature, that's when we see more people getting into difficulty. And we want people to remember how they can stay safe if they're going into the water over the coming days.
3: And should we start with the basics also, because I think it's so important. Anyone heading out this morning, Chris, what should they actually be checking before they leave the house?
7: Well, we would really encourage people to try and visit a supervised location if they're going to open water. So at the coast, you can visit a lifeguarded beach. Then you know that there are trained professionals there to help you to stay safe. And if you're not able to go to a supervised location, then make sure that you take checks about what the dangers might be in that location. Mm. Speak to people who know the area, look at signage and make sure you understand the hazards that might be present.
3: And also, I think it's really important. I talk to my kids about this, particularly if you get into trouble in the water. What is the saying? It's phone, float, throw. What should people be doing if they do get into trouble in the water?
7: So if you're in difficulty in the water, we encourage people to float to live. And that means to resist the temptation to panic or to swim hard, but instead to just relax, to float on your back, to put your ears back in the water and to simply take a minute or two just to regain your calm. That will allow you to get past that cold water shock phase. Then you can take a next step to safety, whether that's raising your hand and calling for help or swimming to safety. If you see somebody else in difficulty in the water, then our advice is to phone, float, throw. And that means don't go into the water yourself to try and rescue them, but instead phone 999 or 112 and initiate the emergency response. To shout to the casualty to float, because sometimes that's all that's needed. And also to consider throwing something to them to help them float. So that could be some public rescue equipment like a life ring, or it could be something just with buoyancy like an empty bottle or even a football.
3: Okay, we'll leave it there. Chris, really important to talk to you today ahead of some really hot weather across parts of the country. Well, let's just bring you a post from the Prince and Princess of Wales, just in the last few minutes or so. Here it is. It reads, Happy Birthday and Father's Day to the best papa in the world. We love you very much, CGC and L, with a photo of William and Charlotte there. This is Sky News Today. Coming up after the break, we'll have the very latest from England's World Cup camp. It's ahead of their second group game against Ghana with news of an...
8: July 4th, 2026, the 250th anniversary of American independence. 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There never will be again. 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Freedom 250, the Great American State Fair, July 4th.
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3: Yeah, Jackie's here because we've got plenty of World Cups football to talk through. Yeah. Last night was cracking.
12: Well, it was like it never ending. It sort of like bled into the morning and it was still going. When are these matches going to finish? Which was about 7 o'clock this morning. But yeah, interesting results last night. And then you have these two teams that have emerged from the same group, Netherlands and Japan, who kind of emerged as, oh, actually, are these guys real contenders? I mean, the Netherlands absolutely smashing Sweden last night, five goals to one. I don't think many people would have thought it would be that comprehensive, but it was. And in the same group, Japan becoming the first Asian side to score four goals in a World Cup. And they beat Tunisia.
3: Yeah.
12: They really think they can win the World Cup. They've got great belief. You look at their statistics as well, and it actually backs it up because they've, you know, the last nine matches Japan have played, some of them have been friendlies. Mm. Last nine matches, eight wins, one draw. Those wins include wins over England and Brazil. They are on absolute roll.
3: Very
12: so it's
3: exciting.
12: Sort of a battle between them and the Netherlands who's going to finish on top in that group. And there's really nothing to split them. I think one goal is the difference. Also last night, Curaçao... one of the underdogs.
3: Best, I know. One of the smallest countries.
12: Difficult start to the tournament. Played Ecuador. Got a nil or draw. Excuse me. Eloy Room.
3: Goalie.
12: Goalie. 15 saves.
3: Yeah. Who's the most saves in a World Cup? Is it the American?
12: Yes, but it's joint with him.
3: Ah. So that's what's really brilliant there. Looking ahead after that brilliant win for England over Croatia 4-1.
12: Yes.
3: They're going to play Ghana on Tuesday.
12: Yeah, 4-2 it was. Ghana on Tuesday. I mean, before that tonight, though, to look forward to, just to backtrack a little bit, Spain, who had such a difficult and, you know, unexpected start against Cape Verde. Everyone thought, you know, that's the easiest match in their group. They're going to win it very comfortably. They didn't. They were held to a draw. And it was a kind of valiant performance from Cape Verde. But it, I suppose, puts Spain under pressure. Will they arrive at this World Cup and show what they're made of tonight, playing Saudi Arabia, who are a better team?
3: See, this is what I've loved about the World Cup.
12: Difficult.
3: It's been the unknowns, the smaller nations.
12: I've liked it. Who've got stronger and have been underestimated, I think, a lot by other people. But you're right. England play on Tuesday. They've been training. They've got an injury doubt in Bukayo Saka, which I don't think is a surprise because he's been, you know, nursing this Achilles injury and they're having to manage it. He did play in the last match, but it wasn't, obviously, he's not a starter. So I guess they're still managing that. Everyone else was okay. But they, the post-training was a chat with Dan Byrne, who had been talking about how he and Harry Kane, I think this is good insight into how they kind of enjoy themselves during the World Cup and try not to get bored, went to a country music concert.
3: I love this.
12: Was all suited and booted and cowboy hatted up. Let's have a look.
13: I was the only person who was suited and booted with cowboy hat and jeans a lot. But yeah, so they managed to give us sort of hospitality tickets there. Harry and Steely got to meet Ella before the gig as well, so I turned up a little bit later, so I didn't get that. But yeah, it was good. We missed the last three songs because we had to be back for curfew, which I was a bit gutted about.
3: He's a good boy, isn't he?
12: Yeah.
3: Back for curfew.
12: Back for curfew, missing three songs. But he said, you know, Harry Kane's a big country music fan. Who knew?
3: Yeah, I like that insight, actually. I mean, you've got to have a bit of fun in amongst all the pressure.
12: I think you have to kind of be able to relax in between times, otherwise you'd go absolutely mad, wouldn't you?
3: Yeah.
12: Scotland, they play Brazil on Wednesday, so it's going to be a big week next week. Yeah. And, you know,
3: they can still qualify, can they, Jackie?
12: Yeah, I think so. I mean, I'm just constantly looking at the third place table because, you know, this, the top eight of the thirds will go through and then the bottom four will go out. And they're currently looking quite comfortable on 3 points. Maybe 3 points is going to be enough after all. But they're going to have to go into that match with Brazil and try and get something and maybe try and play more freely a little bit with the shackles off because, you know, they were good. They were good in the second half against Morocco. They just...
3: Yeah, they composed. They
12: gave them a little bit too much respect in the first half. Cricket as well today.
3: Yes.
12: It's gone to a final day. I'm sure a lot of people thought it never would go to a fifth day. England against New Zealand at the Oval. But Joe Root has pretty much single-handedly helped drag it into a fifth day. England's need to chase a world record 463 to win this test match. It's very, very highly unlikely. But he's there unbeaten on 75. And he needs to stay there all day, in fact. He needs to stay there as long as possible. But what was significant about yesterday was he became the second man behind Sachin Tendulkar to score over 14,000 test runs, which is quite an achievement.
3: Yeah.
12: And he got a standing ovation for that. So England down in the test match, but Joe Root's delivering the goods. And, you know, when the captain's not there, you know, Ben Stokes has been suspended for this match because of not honouring a curfew.
3: That
12: word came out like so many times in my sports bulletin this morning, curfew. Didn't honour the curfew, so he was batting for Durham and got 95, sort of showing England what they're missing. So no doubt he'll be back for the third test. But they've got a battle on without him, and Joe Root standing in as captain doing a pretty sterling job.
3: Yeah, I love Joe Root. Just thinking, your dress, homage to the Netherlands, maybe.
12: I think I was watching that
3: match. Is that coincidence?
12: Something's gone in. I thought, orange colour.
3: Jackie, thank you so much. I'll see you soon.
12: Happy Father's Day.
3: Yeah, true. Let's take a look at the weather.
14: Dinner under the stars tonight?
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3: Well, today is the day we start to see the heat building from the south, with the potential for many locations to meet heat wave criteria through the coming week. An amber heat warning for southern parts of the UK comes into effect overnight. It's a largely fine start to the day with good spells of sunshine. There are a few showers in the far northwest and the potential for cloud through central areas. Just give a little showery rain. Otherwise, it's a dry picture. Temperatures will be close to average in the north and west.
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3: Yeah, you're watching Sky News. Coming up after the break, with pressure building for the Prime Minister's own MPs calling for him to resign, we're going to chat to Trevor Phillips, who spoke to the Big News Secretary.
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8: Just days after Andy Burnham won the Makerfield by-election, paving the way for a hotly anticipated leadership contest, the Prime Minister is taking time, we're told, to reflect on political realities and challenges. Those are the words of Senior Minister Peter Carr on Sky News this morning. Let's have a chat with Trevor Phillips. Morning, Trevor.
9: Hi, Leah. How are you doing?
8: Yeah, really good. Great to see you, as always. I've just been thinking about, like, the past week and how football fans have been waking up in the early hours of the morning to follow their teams. And then, you know, Thursday into Friday, political, you know, people were waking up, weren't they, at 3:10 in the morning, including me, to find out that Andy Burnham had won, not just won that Makerfield by-election, he'd stormed it, thrashed Reform, hadn't he? And I'm just thinking of Keir Starmer's political future now. And if he were in the World Cup group stages, where would we put him? At the bottom of Group C, ready to exit and go home?
9: Who, Keir Starmer?
8: Yeah.
9: Yeah, yeah. I think he would be... he'd be Haiti, really. First one out. You know, but maybe not quite Haiti, because what you'd want to do is put him in amongst the teams that have gone, but everybody wants to say, be nice about them. Unfortunately, I don't think that's quite the place he's in at the moment. He's still hanging in there, hoping that what will happen is that the results will fall in such a of other groups will fall in such a way that he might get through to the knockout round. And you know, so we started this morning with, if you like, no story. We didn't quite know what was going to happen, Peter Kyle, the business secretary, came in and I was, you know, trying to get to him to explain what had happened. He said he had spoken to the Prime Minister on Friday, but annoyingly, he literally would not tell me what they said to each other. Here's what he said.
10: He has been engaging in conversations with a wide range of people, including myself, and that he is, as well as working really hard over this weekend, I think he is making time to reflect on the political realities, challenges, and opportunities that he finds himself in. You know, I think that is what people would expect him to be doing at this moment in time. I know this is really frustrating for your viewers to hear this. I had a very frank conversation with the Prime Minister about all of these issues and much more on Friday. My priority, when I think what my role is in putting the country first, is to uphold the authority of this government to make sure that we can govern through a moment of political challenge, and that we are 100% focused on delivering.
8: So it was interesting there, wasn't it, Trevor, from Peter Carr, the tone, the mood from him, because he wasn't really pouring any cold water on the Prime Minister resigning, was he? He wasn't really committing to anything, essentially.
9: I think that's absolutely right, Leah. And what you spotted is something which I always think is very important, that television does things that no other medium can do. You can read the words and divine a meaning from the word, but there's nothing like watching somebody say the words and watching their body language, because that's a whole different level of meaning that's invested. So what Peter Kyle was basically saying in words is, I'm not really telling you anything, but actually with his body, he was saying, you know what, this really is the end of all of this. And in some ways, I sort of felt rather sad. I mean, and props to him. I mean, you know, kind of respect to him. He came out this morning to on a very, very difficult pitch to talk about what's going to happen, in knowing he couldn't really say very much, but that he had to try and make a good fist of it. Courage to him. We went on to talk a bit about what might happen were the Prime Minister to leave. And then, of course, there's two paths here. We could either have a sort of smooth transition in which everybody agrees what happens next and how Mr. Burnham, because he's the most likely candidate, becomes the next Prime Minister. Or we could have something much more familiar to the Labour Party, which is a knockdown, drag-out contest where there's blood all over the floor. And here's what he had to say about all that.
10: I think a competition is always advantageous to, as you say, test these ideas in public. I don't yet know what the circumstances, what may or may not unfold in the days ahead. As I said, what I know is that we are a government that is hard at work at governing. Today, on a Sunday, the longest day of the year, we're hard at it, as we are every other day. What might unfold in the days ahead? We will make those decisions if and when they might emerge.
8: Wow, what did unfold, Trevor, was that Yvette Cooper said that the Prime Minister should set out a timeline. So really different messaging from two very senior cabinet ministers there.
9: Well, the great thing about doing this show, and it happens week after week after week, is that the team that works, that handles me, if let's put it that way, works really hard to develop a kind of clear script and a set of things, and we all know what we're doing, and then 8:30 hits and Donald Trump bombs Iran, or, you know, somebody does. And in this case, Yvette Cooper, who has been silent as a sphinx for 48 hours, suddenly says, you know, I'm telling him, buzz off, Prime Minister, it's time to go, in the middle of our show. I mean, have these people got no consideration?
8: For our running orders.
9: But that's what happened today.
8: Yes, and then, you know, when you're looking at the other side, the opposition, this is a good time, isn't it, for the opposition? They're sitting watching on this civil war unfold within the Labour Party, and you had Mel Stride on the show as well. What did you make of his positioning in all of this? Because obviously there are voices that saying, you know, Andy Burnham, he's one and the obvious person that could potentially take that role at the top, but is he really someone that can change anything, given the constraints that are there for him? Doesn't have a magic wand, does he?
9: Well, I think on that point, this is a very, very important question for the Labour Party. Everybody knows that Andy Burnham, you know, he's got this whole Manx thing going on, and he knows how to dress in certain circumstances, and he's got great eyelashes and all the rest of it. But we don't quite yet know what he's about.
8: Yeah.
9: There's Manchesterism. I don't know if you've worked it out, Leah. I haven't. but
8: yeah, go for it.
9: But, you know, we don't quite know what Andy Burnham will bring with him. What is true for the Tories, of course, is that this weekend they're taking a kind of victory lap. They've won a by-election in Scotland for the first time since 1967, I think it is. And their leader is the least unpopular leader, political leader of the country, which, you know, doesn't sound like much, but frankly is a big...
8: In this day and age.
9: Is a big deal. So I did put to Mel Stride, you know, great, you're having a great time. But actually, tactically, would they prefer to have a guy who's just won a by-election with more than 50% of the vote, which the country likes, and who could probably bring something fresh to the Labour brand? Or would they prefer to be continue dealing with, I guess, a wounded beast. And this is what he said. Let's be honest, if we can. Nobody's watching. You'd prefer to have Starmer there, wouldn't you, rather than a man who took 55% in a by-election on Thursday night?
11: Look, with Andy Burnham in particular, this is somebody who's flip-flopped all over the place. You've seen it even in this
9: by-election. But the electors apparently like his flip-flopping.
11: He doesn't apparently understand what the fiscal rules are. He said rather foolish things about the bond markets in the past. The markets are watching. And I think Andy Burnham taking over...
9: You can say all that, but he's a winner. Direction. He's a winner, and that's your problem, isn't it?
11: There's a huge difference between winning a by-election... and indeed being the mayor of Greater Manchester, a wonderful and important position, though that is, and being Prime Minister of our country.
8: Yeah, really interesting there from Mel Stride. It brings a song to mind, Trevor. Will the real Andy Burnham please stand up from Eminem? And actually, it rings true. Which Andy Burnham are we going to get? And there's brilliant Sam Coates documentary on the Sky News website right now about Manchesterism. And, you know, he built on the success of... you know, councillors in Manchester that built up that city based on transport, based on restaurants, and whether he can bring that and upscale the rest of the country. And as I said, given the constraints and the other thing, so many questions while I've got you here, whether there's that fragmentation of, you know, we've spoken about two-party politics, whether that Makerfield by-election is putting to bed, you know, that split of five different parties. So it's opening up so many different conversations.
9: Yeah, indeed. And, you know... First, let me say something about Mel Stride, and going back to your football analogy, Mel Stride is like the manager of Kentish Town Athletic, who's just got a cup tie against Real Madrid, and he's going, "We are Kentish Town Athletic, but we know what we're doing, mate. We know what we're doing, and we're not afraid of Real Madrid. We're going to show up, and so on." And you go, you want to go, Mel? Get real. But he's making a good point that the Conservatives are getting a hearing again, and that's a new thing. Sam's film, which I think is a terrific intervention, has come as close to trying to help us understand what an Andy Burnham premiership might look like. Andy talked about business-friendly socialism. Wes Streeting, who our panel... thinks might be his chancellor, talks about progressive capitalism. That is to say that they're both creating this idea that it is possible to support enterprise, but also to be socially just. But I think they've all got a problem, which is one that you've just identified, I think is actually probably the most important thing in politics now. We are in this five-party situation. We don't know how that works out. Our team, I think, which might, you know, the guys that work with me, very smart about these things, they think that what we might be looking at in the next general election is not what we're used to, which is two big parties fighting it out across most of the country. And so, you know, 600, 650 constituencies are Labour versus Tory. What we think is more likely to be happening now is that there are going to be 650 individual contests, and some of them will be Labour Tory, but some of them will be, as in Aberdeen South, Tories versus Reform, or as in Makerfield, Labour versus Reform, and elsewhere it'll be Lib Dems versus Tories, and so on. And that is a whole new territory for us, both in terms of the people who do politics, but of course, us who cover it. These are all new things that we've got to get used to. We've got to work out how to interpret. Such fun. I mean, you guys are going to have a terrific time with it.
8: We are indeed. I'm going to miss these chats with you, Trevor. Thank you so much. Really appreciate it.
9: Thank you. I'm going to be here for a little while, Leah. You don't get rid of me that easily.
8: Thank you, Trevor. Thank you so much. Catch you soon. You're watching Sky News. Coming up after the break, the devastating shark attack in Sydney, which has left a mother in a critical condition fighting for her life. More on that later.
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8: To Australia now, and swimmers at Sydney's Coogee Beach have been taking part in a community swim, braving waters that are pretty chilly at this time of year. It's all to support the victim of a shark attack at the same spot last week. So we're talking about a young mum, a 35-year-old, her name's Leah Stewart, who was in the sea with her friends when she was attacked by a shark, leaving her fighting for her life. Our correspondent Nicole Johnson reports.
17: It was a pretty remarkable event, really. Over 1,000 people down at the beach. You can see some of the pictures. They went into the sea. Many of them, it was the first time they'd been back in since that shark attack. Because what's so extraordinary about what happened is it really instilled that sense of fear in people here. Because Leah was only swimming just off the coast. She was about 20 to 30 metres off the shore, inside the flags, 11 a.m. in the morning. This is the last thing that you would expect to happen at a major tourist Sydney beach here. So people have been sort of deeply concerned. The beaches have been empty. They've been staying out of the water. So this was really an event to not only show support and solidarity, but to get people over that fear and back into the water. Let's take a listen to what some of them had to say.
18: People are just a little bit apprehensive because it's very unlucky, extremely unlucky. You know, all of us take that chance when we go in the water and we acknowledge that. So for it to happen on our own doorstep to someone very close to shore on a day when it was crystal clear water, you would not expect that kind of thing. It's unnerving.
19: You'd be a bit on edge after the bad news that happened, so you'd be mindful about how far you're going out, and you don't want to be going too far into their environment. So you kind of stay within reach of the beach. Like,
20: it's unbelievable because of the conditions and the way that it happened, that no one ever thought that this sort of thing would happen in our beach. But we have to get back in there. I mean, ocean swimming is our life. Yeah. This is what we love to do, and we'll continue to do it.
17: So it's now winter in Sydney. People don't swim as much, but it has felt as though there's been a real spate of attacks over the summer. In January, there were 4 shark attacks off the East Coast in 48 hours. And so people are really talking about it. They're asking the state government to do more. They're saying that they want drones patrolling the beaches, even during the winter, a more expanded shark tagging program. There have been some calls by some politicians, only a small number, for a shark culling program, which, of course, environmentalists and shark scientists have pushed back against. But really, today was about sort of trying to overcome that fear, to get people back in the water and to show support for the family of Leah Stewart, because she's still in hospital in a critical condition. She has had one arm amputated. She's definitely not out of the woods yet. And it goes to show what a deeply a serious situation she is in right now. But at the same time, people acknowledge that, you know, this is the home territory of sharks. And if you go into the water here, while it is a tiny, tiny chance, you can get very unlucky. And that's exactly what happened here at Coogee just over a week ago.
8: Let's take a look at the latest weather.
1: You're looking happy.
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8: Well, today is the day we start to see the heat building from the south, with the potential for many locations to meet heatwave criteria through the coming week. An amber heat warning for southern parts of the UK, that comes into effect overnight. It's largely fine, a fine start to the day. Good spells of sunshine. There are a few showers in the far northwest and the potential for cloud through central areas to give a little showery rain.
22: All Clear Travel Insurance proudly sponsors Sky News Weather.

0: Hello, this is Sky News Today. It's 11 o'clock for headlines. Reports the Prime Minister could step down as early as tomorrow after overwhelming pressure from senior ministers.
1: I'm seeing a lot of speculation out there. The only thing I can say with fact is that the Prime Minister is hard at work. He is also trying to create the space where he can think and reflect on the political realities and challenges.
0: US Vice President J.D. Vance arrives in Switzerland for peace talks as Iran and the US trade claims over the Strait of Hormuz. The UK and Europe swelter in

0: speculation that he could be about to set out a timetable for his departure from Downing Street. This comes just days after Andy Burnham won the Makerfield by-election, paving the way for a potential leadership contest. Well, pressure is continuing to mount on the Prime Minister, with 100 Labour MPs now calling on him to quit. Sky News also understands that Foreign Secretary Yvette Cooper has also called on the Prime Minister to stand aside. These are live pictures now from Downing Street. Presumably, this is Larry the Cat reflecting on what's been quite a busy time on Downing Street. While speaking on Sunday morning with Trevor Phillips, Peter Carl acknowledged the speculation surrounding the Prime Minister's next move. But he did insist he knew nothing about reports. Maybe Larry knows. Mr Starmer could step down tomorrow.
1: I have nothing to believe that they are true. I'm seeing a lot of speculation out there. The only thing I can say with fact is that the Prime Minister is hard at work, as he is every day. He is one of the most hardworking people I've ever come across. And today, as in every other day I've ever known Keir, he is out there working hard. At the same time, he is also trying to create the space where he can think and reflect on the political realities and challenges and the opportunities that lie before us.
2: Does that mean that you don't know if he plans to resign, or you think he does not plan to resign?
1: Trevor, I think my words have spoken quite loudly enough already. I'm focusing on the job. Keir is focusing on the job. And I can say for fact, because I've spoken with him, that both of us are reflecting in our own ways about what putting country first means at a moment like this.
0: Let's talk to our political correspondent, Amanda Acas. Now, pressure is mounting. Amanda, we know that the Prime Minister is in Chequers with his family, reflecting on the challenges ahead. But what are you hearing from the contacts that you're speaking to about what could potentially happen next?
3: Well, I thought that interview with Peter Kyle was really interesting, particularly for the kind of change of tone in the approach being taken by government ministers when they're asked about Sir Keir Starmer's future. Normally, they come straight out and say, exactly as the PM himself did on Friday, that Sir Keir Starmer's going to fight any challenge, that he's the one with the mandate elected by the British public less than 2 years ago to lead the country. We had absolutely none of that kind of fight back from Peter Kyle. Instead, he gently sort of pushed back on the headlines in some of the papers today that the Prime Minister has already decided to resign and will be setting out a timetable on Monday, saying that he hadn't heard anything that would lead him to believe that was true. But he also said that the Prime Minister was spending the weekend in Chequers, reflecting on the political realities and challenges. What are those political realities? Well, it's Andy Burnham, the so-called King of the North, winning 55% of the vote in Makerfield, proving to many in the Parliamentary Labour Party that he is the best placed leader in order to fight off the threat from reform. And a number of cabinet ministers have been lining up to tell Sir Keir Starmer that the time is up. We know Yvette Cooper has said so, as well as Heidi Alexander. So that's the Foreign and Transport Secretaries. Previously, the Home Secretary, Shabana Mahmood, and Energy Secretary Ed Miliband had done as well, on top of the 100 Labour MPs who have publicly called for him to go too, as well as we don't know exactly how many more, but there's a suggestion it could be around 200 in total, so around half of the party, who are signing some kind of agreement to back Andy Burnham, which could be a kind of assistance for them if the Prime Minister does dig in and continues to suggest, as Downing Street still are formally saying that the Prime Minister is determined to fight on. If he does indeed decide he wants to take it to a contest, then it looks like they're going to start presenting all these names to show how much support he has in the Parliamentary Labour Party. And certainly people I've been speaking to have suggested that Team Starmer just haven't quite grasped how many previously loyal MPs have switched their allegiance to Andy Burnham because of the performance in Makerfield. Although I've just been speaking to one minister who told me he thought it was inevitable that Starmer would have to go after the reshuffle he held last autumn, and that it was definite after the local election results. Several other previously loyal MPs saying it all just feels like it's inevitable. The situation is moving so fast now. This is still quite a turnaround over the weekend after Friday when we heard the Prime Minister insisting he was going to fight on. We know that he's got a website prepared, he's got a war chest of £100,000 and a team in place

0: to enable him to fight a leadership contest if it comes to that. But the question is really whether he's decided that the momentum is so far with Andy Burnham that it is better to have a coronation rather than a divisive, potentially humiliating leadership process. Mel Stride, the Shadow Chancellor, was also speaking to Trevor Phillips this morning. Of course, the Tories themselves have quite the experience with changing leaders during the course of a period in government. But he said there wasn't much point in trying to do so if the fundamental policies offered by Andy Burnham aren't really a change of direction.
1: Well, it sounds like it means what a lot of Keir Starmer's colleagues are doing, which is to basically tell him that his time is up. But look, I don't want to intrude on the grief of the Labour Party.
2: No, but you've got lots of experience of what happens in these situations.
1: Well, I think what will...
2: Because you've junked, three, four of them?
1: Yeah, but look, the only reason why you should get into a position of changing a leader is if you think that will fundamentally change something to the benefit of the country. And on the first point about fundamentally change anything, it won't. Because the problem that Labour has is that they are addicted to debt, borrowing, taxing, destroying businesses and so on.
0: Now, there are many members of the Labour Party still who are frustrated at the idea that it's become a kind of inevitability in Westminster that Andy Burnham will be taking the keys of Downing Street. I've spoken to a number of MPs who feel frustrated. They think it's a sign of entitlement and they think a leadership contest is needed in order to kind of thrash out what Andy Burnham's policies actually are, because we don't have a great deal of detail of what he would actually do as Prime Minister. And indeed, his policy positions on various issues have changed somewhat over recent weeks. But certainly, he's going to be arriving in Westminster on Monday to be sworn in as an MP. Of course, we're waiting to see what Downing Street have to say, if they indeed are going to say anything tomorrow. There's Cabinet then on Tuesday, which will certainly be a very awkward situation if nothing has changed before then.
3: Okay, Amanda, for now, thank you. Amanda Acast there in Westminster with the latest. Moving to the US now, because Vice President J.D. Vance, he's landed in Switzerland for talks with Iran on the framework for peace. Now, the days-old agreement is facing its biggest test after the Iranian military claimed to have closed the Strait of Hormuz again. We've seen a flurry of activity in Switzerland this morning. This is as negotiators arrive for those talks. Iran are accusing the US and Israel of breaching the deal following strikes on southern Lebanon. But US Central Command says traffic is still flowing through the key trade route. The US vice president said he hopes to see progress on the Iran nuclear issue and the fragile ceasefire in Lebanon.
4: I can only be there for a day or two. I think we're hopefully making progress on the nuclear issue, make progress on the Lebanon ceasefire issue. Those are the two big things that I think we're going to be focused on. Marco and the entire team have been actively managing what's going on in Lebanon despite the headlines. Things are actually getting better there. Things have calmed down a little bit. It's going to be something we're just going to have to continuously manage to ensure that, you know, Israel and Lebanon are both safe and secure. That's fundamentally the goal of this.
3: Well, Sky's Sally Lockwood has the latest in Dubai.
5: J.D. Vance, the vice president, travelled overnight. He is now in place, but we understand that the U.S. waited for confirmation that the senior Iranian negotiating team were on the ground already in Switzerland before J.D. Vance travelled. The White House pulled his plans to travel there on Thursday after it became clear the Iranians were not going to show up due to the situation in Lebanon. But we understand both teams are there, along with the mediators from Pakistan and Qatar. So talks are due to get underway in the next few hours. But unlike the negotiations that took place back in February in Geneva, when they were still trying to work out all of these unresolved issues when it comes to Iran's nuclear program, this time they have two very delicate and divisive new issues that are hanging over the talks entirely. One is the fighting in Lebanon, and the other is the situation in the Strait of Hormuz. Now, let's start with Lebanon. The fighting flared up again Thursday night into Friday and Saturday. At least, well, five Israeli soldiers have been killed in recent days, 20 people in Lebanon, according to the Lebanese civil defense, were killed yesterday, 47 the day before. Among them are said to be children. It's been a very intense couple of days of fighting in Lebanon, and it threatened to derail everything. The Iranians said that they weren't going to attend the talks for as long as the ceasefire wasn't holding. And the foreign minister, Abbas Araghchi, said it was a make it or break it issue, the situation in Lebanon, when it comes to this wider deal between the US and Iran. So there is that issue, and then there's the issue with the Strait of Hormuz, which the Revolutionary Guard announced was closed yesterday in response to this violation of the ceasefire in Lebanon. Now, US Central Command came out and said that's not true. 55 vessels have made the crossing in the Strait of Hormuz yesterday, but they've reiterated that threat once again today. And for as long as ship owners or insurance companies deem it to be risky or that there's any sort of threat presented in the Strait of Hormuz, it will undoubtedly have an impact on shipping. We will have to wait and see how it plays out today. But one interesting and striking bit of data that's come out in the last 24 hours, a new poll from Hebrew University shows that Israelis believe overwhelmingly, 92% of them, that Iran has come out on top from this war over Israel.
3: Tara Kangalo, our Middle East commentator, is here now to talk about this. The Strait of Hormuz is open. It's not. Negotiations have started. Well, they've landed in Switzerland. There's a lot of moving parts, isn't there, Tara? This is quite a significant moment in the war, but we have been here before. How hopeful do you think the situation is?
6: Indeed, significant, Leah. It's worth reminding our viewers that back in April, around April 11 and 12th, for the first time since the Islamic Revolution of 1979, Iranians and American delegations met, of course, there, as mediated by Pakistan. And today, if at all, we see a face-to-face between J.D. Vance and, let's say, Mohammad Bagher Ghalibaf, or the foreign minister, that would be the second time that the Americans and Iranians are meeting, again, face-to-face in such high-level meetings since the revolution, and that itself is a big deal. And mind you that Switzerland is a representative of U.S. interests in Iran and also Pakistan in the U.S. in lieu of any diplomatic relations between the countries for nearly 50 years almost. So it is significant, and I cannot emphasize on that more. Now, what comes out of it, of course, is yet to be seen. And as you mentioned, the Iranians are saying that this is a one-day event. I think what we can see from the makeup of the Iranian delegation is that they're serious, because their delegation is, of course, headed by a former IRGC official, once mayor of Tehran, Mohammad Bagher Ghalibaf, who's now Speaker of the Parliament, Abbas Araghchi, the current foreign minister, who was part of the 2015 nuclear deal, Leah, if you remember. And also, Iranians have legal representation, financial representation, the head of the Iranian National Bank, but also the deputy minister of oil is there, as is the deputy of the National Security Council. So that, to me, indicates that they are ready and willing to engage and talk.
3: And that's what I'm really quite interested in, what the mood will be potentially around the table. You reported from inside Iran during the 2015 nuclear talks. How do you think back then compares to what might play out today?
6: That's an excellent question, because when you look back at 2015, I think there were much less divisions when you would look at the government of Iran domestically. Of course, the IRGC and the hardliners were always there to act as spoilers and essentially throw any impediment in the way of diplomacy and engagement with the West. But I think right now you have a situation where these hardliners are even further emboldened in Iran. Leah, I follow the local news daily, and I listen to, you know, live Iranian broadcast, and the chance that, you know, these diehard revolutionaries take to the streets every night practically. And some of them are chanting threatening messages to Ghalibaf, to Araghchi. So the idea that these forces and these voices in Iran have been emboldened because of this war is something that I see different in this round of negotiations in comparison to 2015. And add to that the disillusionment of millions of Iranian people, of course, who have suffered tremendously in the course of this war, but previously because of course, the government's shortcomings on a whole host of issues, of course.
3: Yeah, fascinating today, fascinating back then. We'll talk again really soon. We're going to keep a watch on those talks and any lines that should drop on that. We'll bring it to you live here on Sky News. Now, the extreme weather warning for the UK has been expanded for tomorrow and Tuesday as temperatures are forecast to soar well above 30 degrees in some parts of the country. The Met Office has issued the warning, which will come into effect across much of southern and eastern England and parts of South Wales from 1 o'clock tomorrow until 11:59 on Tuesday evening. So temperatures are likely to peak at 35 or 36 degrees in southern England and possibly in southeast Wales. And then by Wednesday, this is extraordinary. It could get up to 37 degrees and the UK could see a new June temperature record broken with the hot weather. And authorities are issuing a reminder about water safety and drownings. We have to talk about this with none other than Sky's weather presenter, Joe Wheeler, who joins us now on the line. The numbers look staggering, Joe. Why is this happening now?
7: Well, of course, we had a little heat wave a month ago and we broke the May records. But the heat's been building over Europe and that's courtesy of high pressure. So, I mean, they obviously see some very warm weather at this time of year. This is why we go there. But this time the high pressure is actually extended out of Europe. It's pushing up towards us. And in fact, it's nudging over to the east a little bit. And that's driving this warm air across us. And it's been heating up very slowly. In fact, yesterday we had a little bit of respite in terms of the fact we had some cloud and some patchy rain that was working its way southwards. And this was actually a cold front. So it brought slightly cooler, slightly fresher conditions for a tiny minute. Now, of course, the heat is really starting to build as that high pressure spreads its way in. And it's taking the temperatures higher and higher day by day. So it did look at one point like Tuesday was going to be the peak of the heat, with a headline around 37, but that's give or take a couple of degrees. And a couple of degrees on that would take it close to 40. You know, we're not really used to those kind of temperatures. We only have to reach 35.6 to break the June record, which was set back in 1976. And that would make it two consecutive months where we've had record-breaking temperatures. And that hasn't happened since 1911.
3: Oh, it's incredible, isn't it, Joe? And you mentioned there, didn't you, the weather in 1976 and it being quite bad. Now, what are we playing with? Is it a heat dome? Is it El Nino? What's the science behind what we're seeing?
7: Technically, at this stage, we're just looking at the high pressure and the fact that we're feeding all this warm air up from the south. And I have to say, a little bit like the heat wave we had the other month, the weather isn't going to be perfect for everybody. In fact, we see much of Scotland and Ireland starting to cloud over tonight. We see some thundery showers coming through tomorrow. And by the time we get to the middle of the week, the end of the week, things are looking quite showery, but the heat is still there. Now, if we draw comparisons with 1976, on that occasion, there were 15 days straight where temperatures surpassed around 32 degrees Celsius and quite widely at that. It had been dry since the end of 1975, so we were already in drought conditions anyway. And anybody who was there at the time will remember that summer as being quite, quite extraordinary. It was about 6-7 weeks of pretty much unbroken sunshine. Now we're seeing these mini heat waves. As I say, we had one last month, we're having one now, but the weather will deteriorate later in the week and we will see those temperatures starting to drop. But for us, in June, to be seeing these kind of temperatures in the 30s, even low 30s, let alone the mid or high 30s, is really quite incredible. And of course, today is the summer solstice. It's the longest day of the year. We've got the most sunshine. So if there is some heat around, of course, we're going to bolster that because we've got so many hours of sunshine. The UV levels are high. The pollen levels are high. I mean, it's a perfect storm, really.
3: Really appreciate that. Thank you. This is Sky News Today. Coming up after the break, reports the Prime Minister could step down as early as tomorrow. This is after overwhelming pressure from senior ministers. We'll be speaking to Labour MP Luke.
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3: Well, let's return to our top story. And the business secretary, Peter Carr, has denied reports that Sir Keir Starmer could resign as soon as tomorrow. Well, let's speak now with Luke Charters, Labour MP for York Outer. Thanks so much for joining us this morning. So, from your point of view, have you spoken to the Prime Minister? Should he go?
4: Well, look, I mean, make her feel that by-election result was a once-in-a-political-generation result. And what Andy Burnham has proven is that he's re-energised the Labour movement, he's reconnected our party with our working-class base, and he's revived our chances of taking on reform. And it's absolutely right that the Prime Minister is reflecting on that loud bugle call from the good people of Makerfield, and it's right that the PM is reflecting on that position, because the man we need for the moment now is Andy Burnham, to unite the party with that message of hope over division.
3: Mr. Charters, this is a domino effect. We heard from Yvette Cooper earlier this morning. Does the rest of the cabinet inevitably follow along with her in the coming hours?
4: Well, look, I really hope that we have an orderly transition here. You know, Andy is a great unifier. And if you look at Makerfield, he did something very unusual in British politics, actually. He united Greens and Lib Dems. They backed him. And actually, those who drifted to reform over the previous weeks and years, they'd come back to Labour. So he can unite voters. He can also unite those in the Westminster Labour Party. And I really believe that the best stable thing to do for Britain and the party right now is to have an orderly transition, because Andy's proven that hope can always prevail.
3: Help us understand specifically what you feel Sir Keir Starmer did wrong.
4: Well, look, I stepped back from my own position in the Department and Business and Trade. I felt as though we were too timid, too slow, too incremental. The world faces huge challenges. And just from my own experience, if I may, I thought the government didn't get it right on things like Plan 2 student loans. I thought the government didn't move quickly enough when it came to parental leave. Those were just the things that I'd been campaigning for. Many other Labour MPs feel the same. But just remember this, Labour governments, they don't come round very often. And I think we've got to make the most of the 3 years that we've got left. And it's Andy's bold, warm, authentic message of delivery that I think will mean we can get every minute out of those remaining 3 years.
3: But isn't it more about backing the Prime Minister, being a strong force against reform, as the Prime Minister put it a few days ago, rather than infighting and a civil war within the Labour Party? Because isn't all of this quite destabilising for the public? They don't want to see all of this happening, do they?
4: Look, I've just had a chat with some friends who are Labour MPs from all wings of the party, and we've learnt the lessons of the Conservative Party, frankly. We want an orderly approach.
3: How have you? How have you?
4: Well, I'll tell you for one of them.
3: People coming out not backing the Prime Minister. This is exactly what the Tory government did. This is exactly what Keir Starmer said you wouldn't do, and you're doing
4: No, it isn't, because we all want to see an orderly transition here. And one of the things that really let Liz Truss government down was her abandonment of the fiscal rules, and Andy's underpinned those.
3: But Sir Keir Starmer has said he wants to fight on, he wants to stay. That was a huge majority, and it's his mandate, and surely what you should be doing for the public is being strong and stable behind a Prime Minister that won a huge majority.
4: Well, don't forget, that was a seismic result in Makerfield, and as soon as that happened, I went on TV and went on Sky, and I said the Prime Minister should take a beat, should take a minute to reflect on his own position. It looks as though he's doing that. I think it's absolutely right he takes a step back so that we as a party, and frankly, we as a country, can all step forward. And I think it looks as though we're heading that way. But Andy Burnham will be coming down to Westminster to take his seat as a local MP tomorrow. But it's absolutely right that we start this process of healing the Labour Party and coming together to unite behind what is an exciting platform Andy's setting out. And whilst we also at the same time crack on with delivering the manifesto.
3: But isn't this more about personality, because as far as I can see, there's no extra money to do anything rather different than what Keir Starmer's doing currently.
4: Well, Andy's set out a key fact here, that the broken Westminster economic model, it's not been working. Trickle-down economics has not been working.
3: But is there more money for schools? Is there more money for the NHS, for teachers not to go on strike, for train drivers to keep driving our trains? It's things like this that we potentially haven't heard. Is there extra money for that suddenly from Andy Burnham?
4: We'll be delivering the manifesto. Andy's got a great record of delivering good public services in Greater Manchester.
3: Because he hasn't even been sworn in yet ahead of Monday, and you're talking about supporting Andy Burnham, but what is it that he can bring specifically?
4: Well, you talked also about his style, and I think, you know, 3 years from now, Sky might be doing a leaders' debate prior to the general election, right? And I look forward to watching that, because I think the candidate for Prime Minister that Reform and Farage most fear is Andy Burnham, for a simple fact, really, because he connects and he resonates in his authentic self with working class families that have drifted away from us, and I say they're coming home back to Labour if we can make sure that Andy takes this as far as it needs to go to change our party.
3: But what was really interesting about Andy Burnham's, you know, election pitch for Makerfield is that there wasn't Labour symbolism around. It was Andy Burnham versus Reform. How can Andy Burnham then take on this Labour premiership that's not just about personality or about, you know, a guy that's personable? How do you square that with voters?
4: Well, I spoke to hundreds of, actually, the lovely people up in that part of the world, that's for sure, and they knew that what was happening there was something much bigger than just an election for their local MP. They felt as though the Labour Party, they never left it, but we might have left them, and they think that they knew that the message they were sending to Westminster was that the Labour Party needed to change. And that's what Andy Burnham is setting out, that change for all of us, that Labour can be back where it belongs, rooted in the hard-working working-class families of this country.
3: OK, we'll leave it there. Luke Charters, thank you very much for joining us here on Sky News. You're watching Sky News. Coming up after the break, Sam Coates asks if Andy Burnham's blueprint for Manchesterism can be scaled up.
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0: Andy Burnham's victory in Makerfield means he returns to Westminster and could mount a potential challenge to the Prime Minister. But what could a possible Burnham premiership look like? Our deputy political editor, Sam Coates, went to Greater Manchester to see whether Burnham's blueprint for Manchesterism could be scaled up to the whole country.
1: Welcome to Manchester, the living proof of concept for Manchesterism. Andy Burnham's blueprint now for the whole country. His towering showcase for why he wants to be the next Prime Minister.
2: A popular politician.
3: A new path for Britain.
4: Absolutely 10 out of 10, 12 out of 10 if you want.
5: He has a particular ability to channel the emotions of a city.
6: But is this bid for number 10 just a masterclass in political vibes?
7: I'm waiting to see whether or not he actually does want to unpick neoliberalism.
6: There's another side to this city.
8: 37% of children and young people in Greater Manchester are living in poverty.
6: Is Burnham up to it? Even key allies pause.
9: Do you think Andy Burnham will be a good Prime Minister?
10: I think he has the skills to do it.
11: Within 6 months, if he isn't demonstrating proper change, he'll be on his knees as well.
6: This is the story of Manchester's miracle and the man on his way to number 10.

0: To understand Manchesterism is to understand the particular mindset in this area. There's no point in waiting. The leaders down in Westminster can't or won't help.
1: My name is Philip McCann. I'm Professor of Urban and Regional Economics at the Alliance Manchester Business School. Bilbao, Newcastle, New South Wales, Windsor, Ontario. In each of those cases, there was a spark, a catalyst, when the key business and political leaders realised the city was on its own. And that changes the mentality in a place that we have to start to fight, we have to rebuild.
0: Because Manchesterism means enabling investors to transform a city.
1: When I think of Manchesterism, what I think about is coordination. It doesn't matter what you do with taxation, it doesn't matter what you do with fiscal things. If you can't encourage and persuade investors to come back in and do the heavy lifting, the city's not going to move forward.
0: Manchester today was turned around by combining public and private money to rebuild out of the ruins of an IRA bomb 30 years ago. The eyes of the nation wondering if this is a blueprint for the country. The winners from this boom, well, here they're proud to give their local leaders the credit.
2: Just give me a sense of, like, how much you've grown.
3: Well, 10 years ago, it was just, you know, one table, a street food stall. We have a cinema, a comedy club. We have three locations for Grub. You know, we're a multi-million pound business. We've got a wedding venue.
2: And do you think that's to do with political leadership, the people in charge of the area?
4: I think so. I think there's a real focus from the leadership in Manchester to get people into the city centre and get people into areas and get them spending money.
2: Is Andy Burnham cool?
5: I think he definitely has been successfully kind of curated that image, hasn't he? Like, he'll do like DJ sets in local bars.
0: Building connections rather than buildings is where Andy Burnham excels. A Liverpudlian who adopted this city.
6: For me, that was like, you know, the Manchester music I got used to listening to at that age.
0: The mayoralty, where he retreated after his first stint as an MP.
7: This is the dawn of a new era, not just for this city region, but for politics in our country. It has been too London-centric for too long.
0: But he turned a Manchester job into a national one in COVID.
8: Right, yeah. So it's going to come into effect on Friday.
0: Because he was seen to be fighting, battering Number 10 for his people.
2: What can you tell the people of Greater Manchester that you actually won for them?
8: It wasn't what we wanted, Sam. It was what we needed to help people.
0: Suddenly, Manchester was unignorable. With the pride and positivity came the influx. A city that once lost its aspirational residence to London, that trend now firmly reversed. Today, more people are arriving from the capital and moving to it, eager for a slice of Manchester's success.
2: These pictures show just how long Manchester's glow-up has been in the making. It's been a 30 to 40-year project, with Andy Burnham's shoulder to the wheel just for the last nine of them. Now, he wants to bring Mancunian long-termism to Westminster, which is a tall order, given we've had six prime ministers in a decade. But for the real visionaries, you have to look to the council leaders who've been on the ground since the late 1990s.
9: My name is Richard Leese, and I was leader of Manchester City Council for 25 and a half years.
2: Is Manchester, Greater Manchester, a success story in your view?
9: In relative terms, yes. Compared to what Manchester was like 30 years ago, it's almost unrecognisable. And the rate of economic growth, number of people moving into the city, improvement in school performance, health, all the indicators are positive about how the city and the city region have changed.
2: How much of that comes down to Andy Burnham?
9: Andy's been mayor now for 9 years. He's managed to maintain a partnership across Greater Manchester. Building a city, rebuilding a city, and we've rebuilt a city here, involves thousands of people.
0: The biggest break from Thatcherism, ending the misery of the privatised bus network. With its soaring fares and patchy service, the defining legacy of Andy Burnham's mayoralty, his new yellow-coloured B network, back under public control.
10: There's one there.
11: The B bus network, often cited as an example of a quintessentially Burnham project. But what does this tell us about the kind of ideas he might take to number 10?
12: I think Andy Burnham needs to take a lot of credit for the success of the network. But for me, I find it difficult to then read across from that, to extrapolate that to other things that he can do. Remember, this is not a nationalised network. Andy Burnham's Greater Manchester Authority or Transport for Greater Manchester don't own those buses. They are privately run buses on a franchise system, just like London.
0: A transport network built to help equalise the wider region, part of his promise to Greater Manchester when first elected.
13: There is entrenched inequality across Greater Manchester, and it's got to be that we now put more focus on the outlying towns.
0: But on that metric, he appears to have failed. The difference between winners and losers is stark. You see Manchester City Council becoming an economic powerhouse. But 6 out of 10 councils where Burnham has been mayor grew below the English average. The latest data shows Wigan, home of Makerfield, all but flatlined after 2016. And how wide did the benefit spread? This map tracks income deprivation since 2010. The city centre turning greener, representing the biggest decline in urban deprivation in the country. But persistent purple around the outside shows limited progress, with 1 in 3 households here still amongst the most deprived in Britain. This part of central Stockport remains the least well-off in Greater Manchester and sits within the top 1% most deprived in the entire country. A cut-price breakfast brings the community together every Tuesday at Heaton Norris Community Centre.
14: Right, Kathy, you all right this week? Good to see you both smiling. Don't forget where we are. Tuesday's cafe, every Tuesday.
0: Just a 9-minute train to Manchester. But the volunteers who run this centre are not feeling the impact.
15: Eggs on this one.
11: Do you feel prosperity round here in this particular corner of Greater Manchester?
14: Well, it's high unemployment, so I'd have to say not so much. Not so much, really. Most people, you know, they do the best, really, they do. But there's some that, you know, that just won't toe the line, I suppose. But that's life, isn't it, really? I can't really think of one thing that he's done, you know, for me in particularly.
11: On everything that you've seen from around here, do you think he'd be a good Prime Minister?
14: Being an MP, maybe yes, yeah. Prime Minister, I don't know.
0: The people here still feel they aren't being listened to.
16: It's hard to keep a place like this going due to the lack of funding that we receive, which is an awful battle that we have with the councils. If we wanted to take disabled people on coach trips, we just can't do it. We literally just can't do it. There's no money there. And we're taking these people to free places because that's the only affordability we have.
0: But everywhere you go, there are positive stories of people who have met Andy Burnham. Like Irene, who went to Burnham about her son.
17: He had 18 things wrong with him, from rheumatoid arthritis, fibromyalgia, crooked spindles in his eyes.
11: So when you went to see Andy Burnham about that, what did he do?
17: I gave him all the paperwork and everything else. He couldn't even bloody walk, excuse the language. He picked the phone up, he said, you better sort something out within the next 3 days and put the phone down. And within a couple of days, I've got all the paperwork at home, he got the PIP. And they gave him the top rate.
11: What do you think of Andy Burnham, having dealt with him over that?
17: He was brilliant. Absolutely 10 out of 10. Well, 12 out of 10 if you want.
0: But he can't help everyone individually. The path Manchester's been on has left many behind.
18: I'm Victoria Bettany, the Head of Programmes at the Centre for Local Economies.
11: The claim is Greater Manchester's grown faster than pretty much anywhere else in the country, but it's not evenly spread, you're saying?
18: No, absolutely not. And I think the type of growth that we've seen in Greater Manchester, we're seeing it in retail, we're seeing it in real estate, and we're seeing it in health and social care sectors. Now, real estate as a sector, that's your new buildings, all the shiny bits, typically will increase the GVA of the city, the gross value added, by the amount of profit that they're making, generally not coming back out in worker wages. I think what we've seen in Greater Manchester over the last 10 years, possibly longer, is a fairly steady amount of child poverty that's actually got worse 37% of children and young people in Greater Manchester are living in poverty, and 7 out of 10 of those are living in working households.
0: But Burnham's closest allies deny it's the rich getting richer.
2: Look at this. This isn't ending neoliberalism, is it?
9: This is giving young workers somewhere to live. And by the way, you look at that, who lives in those? By and large, it is young workers. And young workers fuel a modern economy in Greater Manchester.
2: Isn't this building on the last 40 years of British policymaking rather than a radical departure from it?
9: You also have to understand how that was built. All of those apartments there will have had public sector money invested in them short term.
2: How would you describe Andy Burnham's ideology?
9: Andy is not a dogmatic person. He's not a dogmatist. I think he's very traditional socialist in those beliefs for social justice, fairness, and so on.
0: A pragmatist with a vision, one that taps into a centuries-old spirit of defiance. A brand of politics known as Manchesterism.
2: Andy Burnham wasn't the first person to coin the term Manchesterism.
15: No, well, 200 years ago, you had this man here, Richard Cobden, who, first of all, helped to put Manchester on the political map by helping to lead the campaign to set up Manchester's first elected municipal council in 1838. Cobden was promoting freedom of trade, the removal of barriers, and the absence of government from the economy, whereas I think Manchesterism in the modern sense is much more about being proactive, about taking control of strategic areas of the economy like utilities and transport.
0: But taking that control costs money. Latest figures show transport and highway spending in Greater Manchester significantly higher than any other combined authority outside London, going up also twice as much as the West Midlands between 2017 and 2025. And Andy Burnham win. But if he wants to upgrade a whole nation, where does he get the money? Down in Westminster, his allies are planning how to answer that question.
19: My name's Matthew Lawrence. I've been writing about Manchesterism and how to turn it into a national agenda for the last few years.
2: In time, go back to the markets and say, we might need to change the fiscal rules, but because we have a plan to turn the country around. Is that what you're saying?
19: I think you can do some of these things within the fiscal rules, and I think that is a sort of political choice to be made. Think of, for example, EDF in France or sort of European energy companies and infrastructure companies. Their government, their debt is not accounted for in sovereign borrowing, whereas it is in the UK.
20: I'm Jim O'Neill. I've been working on issues to do with Greater Manchester's economy for close to 20 years now. This idea that it's sort of a shift dramatically to the left of the sort of classic socialism path, I don't think that is true, because there's no way Manchester could have achieved what it's done without the direct involvement of private business. One thing I've tried to encourage this government to be bolder about, I think the second part of the fiscal rule on borrowing to invest, I think that could be explored a lot more, and not in a way that freaks out the financial markets.
2: Does he have that clarity of vision? That's a big, bold thing to rip up the fiscal rules. He said he's not going to do it.
20: I don't think he'd necessarily have to rip up the fiscal rules.
2: But change
20: I think
2: them.
20: You just need to be bolder about borrowing to invest.
21: Thanks so much, everybody.
0: Contentious ideas, because if he makes it to number 10, he needs something fast.
2: When he arrived here in Greater Manchester, Andy Burnham inherited a winning team, a plan that was working, but his pitch for Downing Street is altogether more risky. He thinks that Britain isn't working, Westminster is defective, and he's trying to assemble a crew while his plane is in mid-air. He is approaching fast, but the landing strip for success is very narrow.
0: Being hard to pin down could be an asset, according to one person who's watched him for years.
22: His ability to put together a sales pitch, some of his political, he's got quite sensitive political instincts, are in a completely different place to Keir Starmer. And I think, first and foremost, that is a major reason that MPs are attracted to him. That's probably a big reason why he polls better than any other Labour politician.
11: But your lesson from his role as Mayor of Metro Manchester seems to be he goes with the flow quite a lot.
22: He does. The fact that I can't tell you exactly what the kind of clear underpinning is of what he would go in and do in government, and we're sort of potentially weeks away from him running to be Prime Minister down in London, I think just raises a question mark over whether some of those weaknesses in Keir Starmer's administration could be replicated if they're not addressed quite early doors. He is using Manchester as the template for this kind of growth story, while at the same time railing against the kind of market forces that help to deliver it.
0: Even those who know him best pause when you ask if it'll work.
11: Do you think Andy Burnham will be a good Prime Minister?
9: I think he has the skills to do it. I think he has the will to do it. I would certainly support him.
11: That wasn't quite a yes?
9: No, I think if I said I support him, that says yes. Okay. Why would I support him if I didn't think he was going to be a good Prime Minister?
11: Is what he's done here replicable at a national level? What's your instinct?
9: I think it would be very, very difficult to do.
20: You know, he's not shy of trying to do big things. And what he really needs to develop is the right people around him to develop the detail and the path to more successful ambition and fiscal credibility to get there.
11: I hear you say that. And I also hear Boris Johnson.
20: Yeah.
11: You know, somebody who built a team.
20: Yeah.
11: But that didn't end so well.
20: Boris didn't build the right team around him, and he was more interested in the image of the game than the actual game.
11: So is that the warning for Andy Burnham?
20: It is very definitely the warning for Andy.
0: This booming city isn't really his achievement, but he gets the credit anyway. A popular politician, that unusual beast. But for the country, he'll need more than that. Sam Coates, Sky News, Manchester.
1: 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Coming up, the devastating shark attack in Sydney, which has left a mother in a critical condition.
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0: To Australia now, and swimmers at Sydney's Coogee Beach have been taking part in a community swim, braving waters that are pretty chilly at this time of year, to support the victim of a shark attack at the same spot last week. Young mum, 35-year-old Leah Stewart, was in the sea with her friends when she was attacked by a shark, leaving her fighting for her life. Our correspondent Nicole Johnston reports from Sydney.
1: They've come out to swim, to heal and to reflect in the Sydney suburb of Coogee. After a traumatic week, people are braving the cold winter water and reclaiming the ocean after a devastating shark attack on a local resident.
2: For it to happen on our own doorstep, to someone very close to shore, on a day when it was crystal clear water, you would not expect that kind of thing. It's unnerving.
1: Leah Stewart, a mother and teacher, was mauled by a shark a week ago while swimming only 30 metres offshore and between the flags. This world champion paddleboarder came to her rescue.
3: The shark actually took Leah underwater and I couldn't see her anymore, and I was really going, OK, what do I do now? And luckily she popped back up and had let her go, and that was when I paddled in, kind of got her to swim to me so that she was out of the dirty water.
1: A local drone operator filmed this great white shark close by, immediately after the attack.
4: What people have been worried about is just how often these shark attacks have been happening this year. In January, there were 4 attacks in 48 hours, and dozens of beaches were closed. And now this one, which happened so close to the beach and by a great white shark, has raised those fears to a new level.
1: There are now demands for drones to patrol beaches over winter. And while a widespread shark cull has been ruled out, there are calls for a more targeted program.
5: We have to remember that sharks move hundreds, if not thousands, of kilometres. They're wide-ranging, they're migratory. So if you really wanted to have any measurable impact on reducing shark bites by culling, you would essentially have to wipe out entire populations.
1: Earlier this year, it was bull sharks in warm water attacking swimmers. But this time, it's a great white that has devastated this community and the family of Leah Stewart. Nicole Johnston, Sky News, Sydney.
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0: Cloud and patchy rain will introduce slightly cooler, fresher conditions today. But after that, the heat begins to build from the near continent, with an amber warning issued for southern parts of the country where temperatures could reach the mid-30s Celsius at the start of next week. For today, northern England, Wales and Ireland are seeing the best of the sunshine. There'll be showers in the breezy northwest, while much of England will see large amounts of cloud and some patchy rain, and temperatures will range from a warm 27 Celsius in the southeast.
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0: This is Sky News Today. It's 12 o'clock, the headlines. Reports the Prime Minister could step down as early as tomorrow after overwhelming pressure from senior ministers.
1: I'm seeing a lot of speculation out there. The only thing I can say with fact is that the Prime Minister is hard at work. He is also trying to create the space where he can think and reflect on the political realities and challenges.
0: US Vice President J.D. Vance arrives in Switzerland for peace talks as Iran and the US trade claims over the Strait of Hormuz. The UK and Europe swelter in the heat with extreme weather warnings due to take effect. And in Sydney, swimmers brave the water to show support for a local mum who was victim of a shark attack. Hello, good afternoon. The Prime Minister is taking time to reflect on political realities and challenges. Those are the words of senior minister Peter Carr on Sky News this morning. While he denied reports that Sir Keir Starmer could resign as early as tomorrow, there's still plenty of speculation that he could be about to set out a timetable for his departure from Downing Street. This comes just days after Andy Burnham won the Makerfield by-election, paving the way for a potential leadership contest. Well, pressure is continuing.

0: the speculation, insisted he knew nothing about reports the Prime Minister could step down tomorrow.
1: I have nothing to believe that they are true. I'm seeing a lot of speculation out there. The only thing I can say with fact is that the Prime Minister is hard at work, as he is every day. He is one of the most hardworking people I've ever come across. And today, as in every other day I've ever known Keir, he is out there working hard. At the same time, he is also trying to create the space where he can think and reflect on the political realities and challenges and the opportunities that lie before us.
2: Does that mean that you don't know if he plans to resign, or you think he does not plan to resign?
1: Trevor, I think my words have spoken quite loudly enough already. I'm focusing on the job. Keir is focusing on the job. And I can say for fact, because I've spoken with him, that both of us are reflecting in our own ways about what putting country first means at a moment like this.
0: Bring in our political correspondent, Amanda Acast. The pressure is building, Amanda. What is, first of all, the official line from Keir Starmer and Downing Street?
3: Well, today, 10 Downing Street are still insisting that the Prime Minister is determined to fight any challenge to his leadership and that he's getting on with the business of governing the country. That's been their line all weekend since the Prime Minister made those comments himself on Friday morning after Andy Burnham's election win in Makerfield. And indeed, what's so interesting about Peter Kyle's comments there, speaking to Trevor Phillips earlier, is that he didn't use that official line. He didn't give us any sense of the Prime Minister being prepared to fight back for wanting to make the argument that we've heard from so many government ministers before when they've been asked about this, that the Prime Minister is going to fight any challenge and that he's the only one that has the mandate from the electorate to govern the country after his landslide victory in the general election in 2024. And I think that is a real change in tone from the government, but also quite specifically from Peter Kyle, who's normally someone who's very upbeat. Instead, he sounded pretty ground down, I would say. And although he did sort of gently push back on the narrative that's being reported in many of the papers this morning that the Prime Minister has already decided that he wants to stand down and that he's going to be making some kind of announcement tomorrow, Peter Kyle saying that he didn't see anything that he recognised as truthful within that and that it's speculation. At the same time, he also said, as you heard there, that the Prime Minister was spending the weekend reflecting on political realities and challenges. Now, what is that political reality? What are those challenges? Well, we all know exactly what it is. It's Andy Burnham, the so-called King of the North, being elected in a stonking majority in Makerfield in a by-election that was really seen as a kind of test case as his ability to take on reform and win. And many members of the Parliamentary Labour Party, even those who were previously loyal to Sir Keir Starmer, are now telling us that they have decided to switch allegiance to Andy Burnham because they believe he does have the skill set, the charisma, the communication skills to take on reform at the next general election. They're worried that Sir Keir Starmer's plunging approval ratings and indeed the country's, the general sense of the direction that the country has, that a change is needed. That's Andy Burnham's argument. And I think it is particularly striking that we know that four cabinet ministers have now, we understand, told the Prime Minister he needs to stand down. Yvette Cooper most recently, as well as Heidi Alexander, the Transport Secretary, Shabana Mahmood, the Home Secretary, as well as Ed Miliband, the Energy Secretary. On top of that, we have 100 MPs who are publicly calling for the Prime Minister to go. And we understand that Andy Burnham's team are calling many other MPs within the Parliamentary Labour Party. It's suggested as many as 200 or so are actually saying that they are willing to back him. Now, all of this is designed to try and make a case of inevitability, really, about Andy Burnham's coronation as the heir incumbent of the Labour Party, in that sense, to avoid a damaging, divisive leadership contest, which which could be very problematic for the Labour Party, particularly given that we've got the election in Manchester for that mayoralty vacated by Andy Burnham going forward. Peter Kyle, I thought what was something else that was particularly interesting about what he had to say was that he also didn't really deny the suggestion from Trevor Phillips that the Prime Minister should stand down for the good of the country. He also didn't say that he would vote for him if there was any leadership contest. And he said he was doing that in order

0: to protect the authority of the government and not get involved in any speculation, and certainly didn't want to engage in looking at what the next few days ahead might look like. But certainly all the MPs I speak to have told me they just feel that the situation is moving very quickly and that there is a sense of inevitability about Keir Starmer's downfall now. Even those who are frustrated about that, who believe the Burnham team are acting with a sense of entitlement, that they don't have the mandate from the country to take over power in this way, just from one constituency, still believe that there should be some kind of contest to be held with another candidate, at least to kind of thrash out the detail of Andy Burnham's political plans for the country. I think even amongst those loyalists, I think there is a growing recognition that for all of Sir Keir Starmer's claims that he was going to fight, it might simply come to the point, the realisation that the writing is on the wall. And also, we were speaking to Mel Stride, the Shadow Chancellor, earlier, and he was also seeming to accept the kind of inevitability of it all, although suggesting the Tories, of course, don't believe much would change with a different political leader in the Labour Party. But in a way, that's exactly the issue the Labour Party have to grapple with now, is trying to understand exactly what Andy Burnham will stand for if he does become the Prime Minister. He's coming to Westminster on Monday. There's a Cabinet meeting on Tuesday. And if nothing is solved before then, that's certainly going to be very awkward.
1: Amanda, thank you. US Vice President J.D. Vance has landed in Switzerland for talks with Iran on the framework for peace. The days-old agreement is facing its biggest test after the Iranian military claimed to have closed the Strait of Hormuz again. The US Vice President said he hopes to see progress on the Iran nuclear issue and the fragile ceasefire in Lebanon.
2: Marco and the entire team have been actively managing what's going on in Lebanon despite the headlines. Things are actually getting better there. Things have calmed down a little bit. It's going to be something we're just going to have to continuously manage to ensure that, you know, Israel and Lebanon are both safe and secure. That's fundamentally the goal of this.
1: Talks are now beginning at the Swiss mountaintop resort. Iran are accusing the US and Israel breaching the deal following strikes on southern Lebanon. But US Central Command says traffic is still flowing through the key trade route. Sky's Sally Lockwood has the latest from Dubai.
3: J.D. Vance, the vice president, travelled overnight. He is now in place, but we understand that the US waited for confirmation that the senior Iranian negotiating team were on the ground already in Switzerland before J.D. Vance travelled. The White House pulled his plans to travel there on Thursday after it became clear the Iranians were not going to show up due to the situation in Lebanon. But we understand both teams are there, along with the mediators from Pakistan and Qatar. So talks are due to get underway in the next few hours. But unlike the negotiations that took place back in February in Geneva, when they were still trying to work out all of these unresolved issues when it comes to Iran's nuclear program, this time they have two very delicate and divisive new issues that are hanging over the talks entirely. One is the fighting in Lebanon, and the other is the situation in the Strait of Hormuz. Now, let's start with Lebanon. The fighting flared up again Thursday night into Friday and Saturday. At least, well, five Israeli soldiers have been killed in recent days, 20 people in Lebanon, according to the Lebanese civil defense, were killed yesterday, 47 the day before. Among them are said to be children. It's been a very intense couple of days of fighting in Lebanon, and it threatened to derail everything. The Iranians said that they weren't going to attend the talks for as long as the ceasefire wasn't holding. And the foreign minister, Abbas Araghchi, said it was a make it or break it issue, the situation in Lebanon, when it comes to this wider deal between the US and Iran. So there is that issue, and then there's the issue with the Strait of Hormuz, which the Revolutionary Guard announced was closed yesterday in response to this violation of the ceasefire in Lebanon. Now, US Central Command came out and said that's not true. 55 vessels have made the crossing in the Strait of Hormuz yesterday, but they've reiterated that threat once again today. And for as long as ship owners or insurance companies deem it to be risky or that there's any sort of threat presented in the Strait of Hormuz, it will undoubtedly have an impact on shipping. We will have to wait and see how it plays out today. But one interesting and striking bit of data that's come out in the last 24 hours, a new poll from Hebrew University shows that Israelis believe overwhelmingly, 92% of them, that Iran has come out on top from this war over Israel.
1: Well, let's talk to our Middle East commentator now, Tara Kangalu. Tara, great to see you as always. So these talks are starting today, day one of the fresh talks. We've been here before. We've spoken about this before. But I think it's really important just to lay out and present what each side is really gunning for here. What do they want?
4: Indeed, Leah. This is, as the Iranians have said, going to be a one-day meeting. It is going to be between the Iranian side, the Americans, as mediated by Pakistan and Qatar. This is the first time that Qatar is involved in these talks. Oman was long involved as mediatory between the United States and Iran. And, of course, the last round of direct engagement between Iran and the U.S. was in Islamabad, if you remember, back in April. And everyone was expecting a breakthrough. And, of course, the war dragged. But today, here we are after the signing of that 14-point MOU. And interestingly enough, the Iranians, they're pressuring the United States to bring a conclusive end to hostilities. And they are referring to the first point of this 14-point MOU, which means that all hostilities in Lebanon need to come to an end. And of course, just moments ago, Israeli Defense Minister Katz said that the Israeli the IDF has no plans to withdraw, and that I wonder how is that going to sit with, of course, the Americans and have an impact on the ongoing talks today. But that is the primary issue with the Iranians. But of course, the Americans, their main concern is Iran's nuclear program. And I think that's why, for instance, today we have the IAEA chief, Rafael Grossi, in Switzerland. As you know, Leah, he's, by the way, eyeing the secretary general role of the United Nations. So he is there, and he has long been involved over talks with Iran and also the Europeans and the Americans over the country's nuclear program. So he is there and is sitting with all four sides. That was a chief, and also the prime minister are there as well. So the bottom line is, the U.S. and Iran have different demands, but all of them are essentially referring to this 14-point MOU in an effort to have these provisions implemented.
1: Okay. Tara, thank you very much. Really appreciate that. We'll keep an eye on the talks, bring it to viewers as soon as we get those. We're going to return now to our top story we've been talking about here on Sky News. The business secretary, Peter Carr, has denied reports that Sir Keir Starmer could resign as soon as tomorrow. Joining us now is Labour MP for Brent West, Barry Gardner. Mr Gardner, thanks so much for joining us here today. What is your sense? Is time up on the Prime Minister? And what might we see next week?
5: Yes, look, I think the country is now prepared for this, and certainly the Parliamentary Labour Party is. So I think what we will see is the Prime Minister setting out a timescale. I want him to be able to go with dignity. I think it should not be in any way a contest that humiliates him, although I do understand why people say it would be good to have a contest so people can set out their stalls and we can be clear about exactly what Andy Burnham is offering. But I think we are pretty clear, if I can put it that way. He's wanting to do many of the things that were in the Labour manifesto but just have not been delivered. And I hope that he will have the courage to go further as well.
1: And I wonder, Mr Gardner, what will be going through the Prime Minister's mind currently? He's with his family, isn't he, in Chequers. He'll be waking up this morning, reading many of the front pages. It will be blowing to a man that has huge integrity, to complete the job and to deliver that mandate that he won a majority. What will be going through his mind, do you think?
5: Well, look, there will be a whole host of feelings. I've no doubt there will be sadness, anger, possibly resentment. But I think you know, there comes a point where he will realize that actually it's best now for the country. And I take him at his word when he says he wants to do the best by the country. And I think cabinet members will have made clear to him, as many people in the Labour Party have, that now is the time for him to step aside and allow somebody else to come forward and for Andy to take over the reins.
1: And just your reflections as we head into next week, what was it that went so wrong for the Prime Minister just 2 years ago and that huge majority? Was it Mandelson? Yeah. Was it the local elections?
5: I don't think it was just the things at the end of this time period. I think it was right from the beginning, a note of pessimism was set rather than a note of optimism. After 14 years, people really wanted the change that was promised in the Labour manifesto, and they felt they didn't get it. We had the debacle of the winter fuel allowance. We had the debacle over the two-child benefit cap. Okay, these were things that were then reversed, but it set the wrong tone. And of course, the employer's NIC has been disastrous, and I think that didn't help either. So I think there were a whole series of things which meant that we lost momentum as a government, and he lost the trust, the confidence of people in a way that was eventually terminal. But look, as I say, I think there are really good things that this government has done, and those are things that he should take away and be proud of. The Employment Rights Bill, that was a huge piece of legislation, a really critical piece of legislation. The Renters' Rights Bill, these are things which will stand the test of time in British politics, and I hope eventually he will be able to look back with a certain satisfaction and say, well, you know, I passed that when I was Prime Minister, and he will see those as part of his lasting legacy.
1: Yeah, so Keir Starmer saying the official line at the moment that we can report is he's saying that he is standing, he is fighting, he says, I'm not going to walk away.
5: Yeah.
1: What do you say to him directly today?
5: Oh, look, you know that I have been a critic of Keir Starmer, okay? So, but I do at this point look and say, he's a person, he's a human being, he has family. I want him to be able to go with dignity. I hope that our party can come together and be kind. Because that's really important in politics, and often it's the last thing that happens in politics. But I do think he will realise, and I know his closest advisers in the cabinet and others will be saying to him, look, let's do this properly. Let's get an exit strategy that works. Let's do it so that you can go with your head held high.
1: Okay, we'll leave it there. Barry Gardiner, really good to talk to you today. Thank you.
5: Thank you.
1: Well, this is Sky News Today, coming up after the break. We'll be talking about a heat wave that's sweeping across the country. An extreme weather warning has been issued for the UK as Europe swelters through high temperatures.
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2: To Australia now, and swimmers at Sydney's Coogee Beach have been taking part in a community swim, braving waters that are pretty chilly at this time of year, to support the victim of a shark attack at the same spot last week. Well, young mum, 35-year-old Leah Stewart, was in the sea with her friends when she was attacked by a shark, leaving her fighting for her life. Our correspondent Nicole Johnson reports from Sydney.
3: They've come out to swim, to heal and to reflect in the Sydney suburb of Coogee. After a traumatic week, people are braving the cold winter water and reclaiming the ocean after a devastating shark attack on a local resident.
4: For it to happen on our own doorstep, to someone very close to shore, on a day when it was crystal clear water, you would not expect that kind of thing. It's unnerving.
3: Leah Stewart, a mother and teacher, was mauled by a shark a week ago while swimming only 30 metres offshore and between the flags. This world champion paddleboarder came to her rescue.
5: The shark actually took Leah underwater and I couldn't see her anymore, and I was really going, okay, what do I do now? And luckily, she popped back up and had let her go. And that was when I paddled in, kind of got her to swim to me so that she was out of the dirty water.
3: A local drone operator filmed this great white shark close by, immediately after the attack.
6: What people have been worried about is just how often these shark attacks have been happening this year. In January, there were 4 attacks in 48 hours and dozens of beaches were closed. And now this one, which happened so close to the beach and by a great white shark, has raised those fears to a new level.
3: There are now demands for drones to patrol beaches over winter. And while a widespread shark cull has been ruled out, there are calls for a more targeted program.
7: We have to remember that sharks move hundreds, if not thousands, of kilometres. They're wide-ranging, they're migratory. So if you really wanted to have any measurable impact on reducing shark bites by culling, you would essentially have to wipe out entire populations.
3: Earlier this year, it was bull sharks in warm water attacking swimmers. But this time, it's a great white that has devastated this community and the family of Leah Stewart. Nicole Johnston, Sky News, Sydney.
2: Now, the extreme weather warning for the UK has been extended into Thursday as temperatures are forecast to soar well above 30 degrees in some parts of the country. Well, the Met Office has issued an update to the warning, which will come into effect across much of southern and eastern England and parts of South Wales at 1 o'clock tomorrow until 11:59 on Thursday evening. Well, the warm weather is expected to reach the northwest and Yorkshire on Wednesday and Thursday, with the Met Office in at the last hour extending its warning. Temperatures are likely to peak 35 or 36 degrees in southern England, possibly in southeast Wales. And by Wednesday, it could get up to 38 degrees, and the UK could see a new June temperature record broken with the hot weather. Authorities are issuing, of course, a reminder about heat and water safety and, of course, drownings. Sky's weather presenter, Joe Wheeler, joins me now. So there's a lot going on with the weather, Joe. Just explain to us why we're seeing this again after a heat wave not too long ago.
8: Well, yes, interestingly, the heat wave not so long ago was nothing to do with warm air coming up from Europe. But that was actually air that came from Canada and got compressed on its way across the Atlantic. Something called adiabatic warming. This time, it is high pressure over Europe. They have seen some phenomenal temperatures. As we were hearing, they've got alcohol bans, they've got red warnings in place, and some of that air We're tapping into it now because we've got low high pressure building from the south. So really that warm air is coming up. It's spreading its way across southern counties. And of course, it has been warm over the last few days anyway. Yesterday, we saw a slight respite as an area of cloud and patchy rain was working its way southwards. That was a cold front. Not very cold, not very cool. But of course, all of this is coinciding with the fact that today is the summer solstice. So it's the longest day, if you will. So we're getting the maximum amount

0: of sunshine that we can. The weather is predominantly fine. I'm out on the East Coast. It is a little cloudy here at the moment, but certainly much of the country is seeing strong sunshine. We started this morning with temperatures already in the mid-teens Celsius, and in many places now up to around 27, 28 degrees Celsius in parts of London. So hitting 32 today shouldn't be too much of a problem at all. And then, as you say, those temperatures just continue to rise. Now, there is one very big difference between the current heat wave, and it probably will be a heat wave. That's 3 days of consecutive three consecutive days of temperatures above normal for the time of year. And that is the humidity. So the last time that we saw a heat wave, the humidity wasn't that high. And if we go back to when we actually saw 40 odd degrees at Coningsby, the humidity then was around 5%, 5 to 7%. This time round, we're seeing those temperatures edging up into the mid to late 30s. With humidity, which is around 25%. So that is what it's going to make it feel so unpleasantly muggy and warm. And it's not just during the days either. It's also overnight. We'll see temperatures potentially no lower than 20 degrees Celsius. That makes it a tropical night. And add to that the humidity, that's going to be very uncomfortable.
1: Okay, Joe, thank you so much for the update. Well, let's take a look at the picture across the country once again.
2: You're looking happy.
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1: Heat is spreading across the country from the south, with temperatures likely to top 30 Celsius in places. Heatwave criteria are likely to be met, and the record for the hottest June day threatened. An amber heat warning covering southern counties comes into effect overnight tonight. Well, this afternoon there'll be plenty of sunshine across the country, although it will be hazy or milky at times, and there'll be more in the way of cloud through central areas, which may be thick enough to give a few showers.
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1: You're watching Sky News, coming up after the break, with pressure building from the Prime Minister's own MPs for him to resign. We'll talk about what's happening in an eventful week.
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4: Well, the Prime Minister is taking time to reflect on political realities and challenges. Those are the words of Senior Minister Peter Carr on Sky News this morning. And while he denied reports that Sir Keir Starmer could resign as soon as tomorrow, there's still plenty of speculation that he could be about to set out a timetable for his departure from Downing Street. Of course, this comes just days after Andy Burnham won the Makerfield by-election, paving the way for a potential leadership contest. Well, joining us now, we have politics and Whitehall editor at The Independent, Kate Devlin, and associate editor at The Spectator, Madeleine Grant. Thank you so much, both, for giving up your Sunday for this. Madeleine, you write sketches. Has there ever been a weekend that's written itself quite like this one?
5: Well, it's difficult, actually, this sort of thing, because often with sketching, you'd rather have something in particular, like an event or an announcement or an interview or something featuring the Prime Minister to know what to go on. But actually, we're not privy to the conversations over this weekend that will inform what will happen. But I certainly thought this morning Peter Kyle's interview was fascinating, notably not really denying the general principle that the Prime Minister is on his way out. And it can't be a particularly fun gig if you're an ally of the Prime Minister tasked with going out and kind of calming, not spooking the horses and calming things down.
4: Kate, what did you make of Peter Carr this morning?
6: I thought it was a really interesting interview, as much because of what he didn't say as what he did. Mm. I mean, really what he didn't say was actually what we heard Keir Starmer say on Friday. After the result, he said that he was going to fight, that he wasn't going to walk away from this. These are not words that Peter Carr repeated this morning. In fact, he talked about the Prime Minister taking time to reflect on the political realities, which definitely suggests a different tack from the Prime Minister.
4: And Madeleine, you know, we now have four cabinet ministers who have called on Starmer to stand down, the most recent being Foreign Secretary Yvette Cooper. Is this the domino effect that we're starting to see ahead of Monday, do you think?
5: I think so, yes. And also, even if there aren't between now and Monday further announcements like this, the fact that all of these people have either on the record or it's publicly known that they have told the Prime Minister to set out a timetable for departure, and yet they remain in their jobs, they haven't been replaced, speaks volumes about how Starmer's authority has collapsed. So, you know, it's a case of when, not if, at this point. Mm.
4: And Kate, you know, the Foreign Secretary, she's supposed to be consumed by Iran, Lebanon this weekend, not the Labour's succession. What does this say about what she's doing here? What's your reaction to that big moment?
6: I think I agree with Madeleine. It shows how the authority is seeping away. And this is the problem with being Prime Minister and arguing that you can fight. Yes, there is a narrow way that his allies have found a pathway that they used to, at least a couple of days ago, believe that he could maybe just about stay on if he manages to bypass his disgruntled Labour MPs and his cabinet, if he goes to the Labour membership, maybe just about tries to win them over. But the problem is, you get so much authority just by being Prime Minister. You get so much authority just by having the office of state and just by being inside Downing Street. And if that starts to seep away, as it has actually for a couple of weeks now, I think it becomes harder and harder to stay on. And I think actually we saw it about 10 days ago when the Defence Secretary, John Healey, resigned. And it was seen as a blow to Keir Starmer, but it was also seen as the fact that the blows had already happened and that the authority was already seeping out and that this was one of the ways that the authority was seeping out. He was starting to lose incredibly senior members of his government.
4: And here we are, Madeleine. We've got these live pictures of Downing Street now, and their line all weekend, as Kate has said, is that, you know, Keir Starmer is fighting on Do either of you believe that to be true by, say, Monday afternoon?
5: I don't see what the path is for any kind of survival. I mean, further to the points that Kate made, is also I think there's a mental, terrible mental obstacle when your close allies are no longer backing you up. They're either telling you in private that it's the time to go, or they are refusing to go out and bat for you. Or if they do go out and bat for you, there's a certain amount of equivocation, as we saw with Peter Kyle today. Mm. I think that will be a real blow to Keir Starmer, the people that have been alongside him, encouraging him, and now saying, actually, it's you know, you've got to accept the inevitable. I think these are fatal political wounds that I just don't see how any prime minister could survive at this point.
4: Yeah, Kate, what about you? Do you think there's an actual exit plan being drawn up as we speak, or is it still all the panic and speculation just coming from the papers?
6: So I think, you know, the MPs that I've been talking to who've been very keen to have Keir Starmer leave Downing Street in the past couple of weeks have always said that one of their biggest obstacles was his stubbornness and just this feeling that he has about his duty to keep fighting and to stay in the job. But I think it was really interesting, you know, to return to Peter Kyle's comments this morning. This is somebody who has come out to bat for him in the past. And the fact that he wasn't saying that this morning, I think, is quite instructive.
4: Madeline, can you give us a sketch writer's read right now? How does Starmer look? Is he defiant or done?
5: When was the last interview that he gave? There was a certain amount of denying reality a few days ago when he was saying, well, there isn't a leadership race, you know, as if Andy Burnham had just thrown his hat into the ring in Wakefield and then won it decisively. And this was all just for his own entertainment, you know, just to become another MP rather than a very naked and obvious attempt to get the top job. So there was that definite kind of in the bunker element of denying reality, which I think most departing prime ministers have that period for a while, but eventually reality does have to catch up. It's a case of how soon and how long they cling on. If I thought Starmer was still going to be fighting away, I would have expected his usual. There's a few MPs that are a bit like a kind of fire blanket for him that get sent out when things are really, really gone down the drain. Notably, Pat McFadden. He's the kind of ultimate reliable indicator of when things are going really terribly in number 10. And the fact that they didn't reach for Pat McFadden this time, I think, was, for me, that was pretty instructive.
4: So, Kate, what's your sense at this stage? I know it's hard to predict in politics these days, but do you think that we'll see a gentle exit, an orderly transition, or, you know, a bloody leadership contest?
6: So, certainly everybody who wants to replace Keir Starmer is very, very keen to have an orderly exit. That's why you've seen actually a bit of a dance for the last couple of weeks with Wes Streeting not launching a leadership contest. Nobody wants to be seen to wield the knife because, you know, you end up getting covered in blood. And the Tories, you know, what they've really learned from what happened to the Tories, even Rishi Sunak found on the doorstep at the last general election, that some Conservative voters were still complaining to him that he had been very mean to Boris Johnson. So there is a problem, whereas if you are seen to be too ruthless, you do end up paying the price with voters later. And also they really find that the Conservatives kind of lost so much trust with the voters, in part because of lots of policy problems, lots of competence problems, but also because that they kept changing leaders. So there will be a real move to try and have this as much of a organised handover as possible. That said, this is politics. This is the very highest of politics. As possible is probably the operative word.
4: Yeah, Madeline, last word with you. What's your hunch of what we'll see this week ahead?
5: Well, the temptation will be for a coronation. You know, they'll look at the incredible result that Andy Burnham scored in Makerfield and say, this is a guy that can take on the right and win. But, I think alongside that result, which was astonishing, to beat the combined right-wing vote was unexpected, even from people who expected him to win. But equally, you have a very unique set of circumstances there. You have a well-known candidate who could point to things he's done locally. You have an awful lot of people who maybe voted Labour as a one-off this time because they wanted to turf out Starmer. And I think there's a danger that Labour take almost too many lessons from this, and they assume that Burnham is some kind of great panacea, when actually one of the lessons of the last 10 years in politics is that shuffling leaders who are untested and haven't had their ideas properly scrutinised can equally lead the country into chaos. And should also be remembered that although there are loads and loads of Burnham supporters in the PLP, there's an awful lot of MPs that maybe are not yet convinced or would like an opportunity for other people to have a fair hearing. So I think that there is that temptation, and you can see how enticing it is after a period of not having had much success to have a barnstorming win like this. But I can also see that that could lead them into possible danger.
4: Ladies, thank you so much for your company this afternoon. What a week it will be in Westminster. Thanks so much for your time. Appreciate it. Now, as part of Sky News' data investigation into the state of maternity services, we can reveal what we're calling the dad gap. Many partners have told us they feel neglected or ignored during the process. Now, the following film hears from three dads with different painful experiences and includes original data research and a warning. It contains references to birth trauma and baby loss.
7: I remember carrying her down the aisle, and the only reason why I carried her down the aisle was I wouldn't have been able to walk her down any other aisle. You get up there and I couldn't speak anymore. I just stood there and I looked at Caitlin and I was like, I can't do this.

0: The general feeling as a father, I would say, the way it makes you feel and the way they make you feel on a daily basis is that you are helpless, useless. They don't listen to what you have to say.
1: You weren't allowed to hold your daughter until she was about a week old, I remember that.
0: Yeah. Yeah, that's why I never forget the day.
1: I mean, I remember sitting there and thinking, well, he's her dad too. Why do I have more opportunity?
0: Yeah.

moments after she was born, they put her on a machine that was meant to save her life and help her breathe and help oxygen travel to her brain. And this machine was broken. Now, how that happens is beyond all belief and beyond anything I will ever understand. It's what they call in the hospital a never. Well, I'm sorry, it did happen. And it has happened, and it's still happening to this day. My daughter's life is in the balance as we speak. Every day, every minute, every hour, she could literally pass away any day.

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I was like, okay, I'll be right there. They didn't care if I wasn't allowed to be there or if I was allowed to be there or not, I was going to be there. It's hard to know of what's actually going to happen. You don't know. Guys don't know what's going to happen.

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Like, I'm not a very religious guy, and that's just what went through my head. 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

0: I woke up one early hour in the morning and she surprised me with the test in my face and I was like, what? 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
1: Most amazing feeling in the world, yeah. our first child together and all, yeah, it was a dream come true. I thought it was going to be a lovely experience for both me and Cheryl. Pretty much robbed from us. I'm hearing machines beeping and going off. The room was like something out of a horror movie. Complete bloodbath. What should I have said should have been a beautiful moment ended up being a very horrific moment. I'm then taken into this room and not being told what's going on properly completely destroyed me as a partner, as a father. I felt hopeless. Very blessed, very, very, very blessed indeed to have them both here. And yeah, it didn't go the other way.

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5: Okay, let's take a look at some other news now. Nine people remain in a critical condition after a collision between two trains in Bedford on Friday evening. The crash killed one of the train drivers and left 100 people injured. Investigators are trying to find out what caused the incident where one train smashed into the back of another on the same line. One of the passengers, Brett Byatt, described the moment of the collision.
6: I knew something was wrong because I go on trains quite often and they don't brake between Bedford only until you're approaching Luton. And he started to gradually brake and I thought, oh no. And then it was the huge impact. And then everything, carnage emerged. Once I sort of came back down and realised what had happened, something just switched and I went into first aid training mode, and I helped a gentleman off the floor, checked that he was fine. I said, can you stand? He said yes, and I literally just got him over to the side and saw to two women on the floor that were bleeding and had broken limbs.
5: Thousands of people gathered at Stonehenge this morning to watch the sunrise and mark the summer solstice. Around 20,000 people came together to mark the longest day of the year with music and dancing. It's also the shortest night of the year in the Northern Hemisphere. Kensington Palace has released this image of the Prince of Wales and Princess Charlotte to mark his 44th birthday and, of course, Father's Day. The photograph was taken at last weekend's Trooping the Colour in London. Well, the King and Queen have also wished Prince William a happy birthday, sharing this photograph. The palace also acknowledging Father's Day with this image of the King and his father, and the late Prince Philip, with the message celebrating all fathers and thinking of those who wish they could be with their dads today. Now, the cause of a fire which killed three men in West London is under investigation. They were rescued by firefighters, but two died at the scene in White City, while the other was pronounced dead in hospital. And Police Scotland say a 36-year-old man has been charged in connection with a series of attacks in Edinburgh. Counter-terrorism officers were brought in to investigate the attacks across the city on Friday, which left five people injured. Well, let's take a look at your latest weather.
7: I hope we haven't forgotten anything.
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5: Well, the heat is spreading across the country from the south, with temperatures likely to top 30 Celsius in places. Heatwave criteria are likely to be met and the record for the hottest June day threatened. An amber heat warning covering southern counties. Well, that comes into effect overnight tonight. And this afternoon, there'll be plenty of sunshine across the country, although it will be hazy or milky at times, and there'll be more in the way of cloud through central areas, which may be thick enough to give a few showers. Temperatures across England and Wales will reach the mid to high 20s Celsius.
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5: You're watching Sky News coming up at the top of the hour. Of course, we'll have the very latest as pressure builds on the Prime Minister from his own MPs to resign.

0: This is Sky News Today. It's 1 o'clock. The headlines. Reports the Prime Minister could step down as early as tomorrow after overwhelming pressure from senior ministers.
1: I'm seeing a lot of speculation out there. The only thing I can say with fact is that the Prime Minister is hard at work. He is also trying to create the space where he can think and reflect on the political realities and challenges.
0: US Vice President J.D. Vance arrives in Switzerland for peace talks as Iran and the US trade claims over the Strait of Hormuz. A complex recovery operation underway after the Bedfordshire train crash, with warnings services will be disrupted for a week. The UK and Europe swelter in the heat, with extreme weather warnings due to take effect. And in Sydney, swimmers brave the water to show support for a local mum who was the victim of a shark attack. Hello, good afternoon. The Prime Minister is taking time to reflect on political realities and challenges. Those are the words of Senior Minister Peter Kyle on Sky News this morning. While he expressed doubts about reports Keir Starmer could resign as soon as tomorrow, there's still plenty of speculation that he could be about to set out a timetable for his departure from Downing Street. Number 10 has repeatedly insisted the Prime Minister is determined to fight on, even after Andy Burnham won the Makerfield by-election. But pressure is continuing to mount. Sky News has been tracking the MPs, now calling on him to quit. That number currently stands at 100. Meantime, four cabinet ministers have also called on Mr. Starmer to stand.

0: Every other day I've ever known Keir, he is out there working hard. At the same time, he is also trying to create the space where he can think and reflect on the political realities and challenges and the opportunities that lie before us.
1: Does that mean that you don't know if he plans to resign, or you think he does not plan to resign?
0: Trevor, I think my words have spoken quite loudly enough already. I'm focusing on the job, Keir is focusing on the job, and I can say for fact, because I've spoken with him, that both of us are reflecting in our own ways about what putting country first means at a moment like this.
2: Spring in our political correspondent, Amanda Acas. I thought what was really telling there is Peter Carl's tone and the change in tone from the business secretary. I don't know, maybe suggesting that Starmer standing aside is inevitable at some point, maybe even next week, Amanda.
3: Yes, well, Peter Kyle, his job is to sell British businesses, right? And he is normally very upbeat, very smiling personality. And I think we really had a very mournful, downbeat sense of the atmosphere for those in the top of Sir Keir Starmer's team at the moment. And also, I think, a reflection of possibly a change in the government's tone as well. The official position from Downing Street over this weekend is that the Prime Minister, as he said on Friday, is determined to fight any contest, that he's not walking away, that he's carrying on with the work of government, that he's the one who has the mandate from the British people at the last general election to lead this country. But what was extraordinary from Peter Kyle is that we didn't hear any of that in his interview. He didn't once talk about the Prime Minister being up for the fight. And instead, what he talked about was the fact that the Prime Minister was, over the weekend, spending time in Chequers with his wife and taking time to reflect on the political realities and challenges of the situation. Now, what is that political reality? Well, it's that Andy Burnham won an absolutely stonking win in the Makerfield by-election overnight on Thursday, leading to many in the parliamentary Labour Party to conclude that he is the only one who is capable of taking on reform at the next general election and saving their seats. And therefore, even many previously loyal MPs to Sir Keir Starmer have decided to switch their allegiance. And certainly from MPs I've been speaking to over the weekend, I've spoken to a number who used to back Sir Keir Starmer quite publicly, who are now saying it feels inevitable that he's lost the support of the parliamentary Labour Party, and it's just a question of when, not if, he's going to leave Downing Street. I thought it was very striking that although Peter Kyle sort of gently pushed back on reporting in some of the papers today that Sir Keir Starmer has already decided that he's going to resign, and in fact we might get an announcement as soon as tomorrow saying there wasn't anything that would lead him to believe that, he also didn't deny it explicitly. And also, when he was asked by Trevor Phillips whether he thought it was the right thing for the country for Sir Keir Starmer to resign, he didn't deny that. He was asked whether he would vote for him in a future leadership contest, and he didn't explicitly say whether he would do that either. It really wasn't a particularly fulsome message of support from Peter Kyle, his cabinet colleague, who of course owes that position to Sir Keir Starmer. That said, a number of Sir Keir Starmer's other cabinet colleagues, Yvette Cooper, Shabana Mahmood, Ed Miliband, and Heidi Alexander, the Transport Secretary, are all understood to have told him they think he should be considering his position and stepping down. And that's in addition to the 100 MPs who have also said that publicly. There are more MPs, we believe, that Team Burnham has also been tapping up to kind of add to a list of supporters. Some reports suggesting there are up to 200 or even 300 MPs in that situation, although they're not confirming the numbers. But all of that, I think, is added pressure on Sir Keir Starmer if he doesn't decide that he wants to step down and set out his own timetable for a handover of power, a coronation, effectively, of Andy Burnham, which is clearly what Team Burnham would like to see. Then what we would see is some kind of challenge and pressure being put on the Prime Minister with potential resignations coming forward. Of course, there still could be a leadership contest. And in fact, there are some who support the Prime Minister who believe that even if he resigns, there still should be a contest in order to scrutinise and interrogate the ideas of Andy Burnham in terms of governing the country, because we still don't really know a lot of detail about what his policies would be. And many are quite angry within the Labour Party at a kind of sense of entitlement from Team Burnham, arguing that just because he's won in Makerfield, that doesn't give him the mandate to take over the Prime Minister's job. which is obviously a question that will have to be answered if Burnham does end up coming into Downing Street. Of course, Wes

0: Treating someone who also had previously pitched for the leadership. It's unclear whether he has the support necessary to trigger a challenge. He'd need 81 MPs, and there's some speculation that he might be striking a deal with Andy Burnham potentially for a cabinet job rather than fighting him over the summer for the leadership in what would be a very divisive campaign. Either way, earlier Trevor was also speaking to Mel Stride from the Conservatives, Shadow Chancellor, a man who's lived through his fair share of Tory leadership coups, as it were, but he said that changing the leader of the Labour Party from Sir Keir Starmer to Andy Burnham wouldn't make all that much difference.
1: Well, it sounds like it means what a lot of Keir Starmer's colleagues are doing, which is to basically tell him that his time is up. But look, I don't want to intrude on the grief of the Labour Party.
2: No, but you've got lots of experience of what happens in these situations.
1: Well, I think what will...
2: Because you've junked, three, four of them?
1: Yeah, but look, the only reason why you should get into a position of changing a leader is if you think that will fundamentally change something to the benefit of the country. And on the first point about fundamentally change anything, it won't. Because the problem that Labour has is that they are addicted to debt, borrowing, taxing, destroying businesses and so on.
0: Now, this is a bit of a straw poll, but in terms of the Labour MPs I've been speaking to, I felt like on Friday and even yesterday, there were some MPs who were saying that they hope the Prime Minister would be fighting on. I feel like today, the general sense I'm getting from most people, even those still loyal to Starmer, is that the situation has now become increasingly inevitable. Of course, he still could decide to fight on, as he's pledged to do so many times before. Andy Burnham will be arriving here in Westminster tomorrow to be sworn in as an MP, and there's a cabinet meeting on Tuesday. But if this situation hasn't been resolved, that's going to be an incredibly awkward meeting.
3: Yeah, absolutely. For now, Amanda, thank you so much. US Vice President J.D. Vance has landed in Switzerland for talks with Iran on the framework for peace. The days-old agreement is facing its biggest test after the Iranian military claimed to have closed the Strait of Hormuz again. The US Vice President said he hopes to see progress on the Iran nuclear issue and the fragile ceasefire in Lebanon.
4: I can only be there for a day or two. I think we're hopefully making progress on the nuclear issue, make progress on the Lebanon ceasefire issue. Those are the two big things that I think we're going to be focused on. Marco and the entire team have been actively managing what's going on in Lebanon despite the headlines. Things are actually getting better there. Things have calmed down a little bit. It's going to be something we're just going to have to continuously manage to ensure that, you know, Israel and Lebanon are both safe and secure. That's fundamentally the goal of this.
3: Talks are now beginning at the Swiss mountaintop resort. Iran are accusing the US and Israel breaching the deal following strikes on southern Lebanon. But US Central Command says traffic is still flowing through the key trade route. Sky's Sally Lockwood has the latest from Dubai.
5: J.D. Vance, the vice president, travelled overnight. He is now in place. But we understand that the US waited for confirmation that the senior Iranian negotiating team were on the ground already in Switzerland before J.D. Vance travelled. The White House pulled his plans to travel there on Thursday after it became clear the Iranians were not going to show up due to the situation in Lebanon. But we understand both teams are there, along with the mediators from Pakistan and Qatar. So talks are due to get underway in the next few hours. But unlike the negotiations that took place back in February in Geneva, when they were still trying to work out all of these unresolved issues when it comes to Iran's nuclear program, this time they have two very delicate and divisive new issues that are hanging over the talks entirely. One is the fighting in Lebanon, and the other is the situation in the Strait of Hormuz. Now, let's start with Lebanon. The fighting flared up again Thursday night into Friday and Saturday. At least, five Israeli soldiers have been killed in recent days, 20 people in Lebanon, according to the Lebanese civil defense, were killed yesterday, 47 the day before. Among them are said to be children. It's been a very intense couple of days of fighting in Lebanon, and it threatened to derail everything. The Iranians said that they weren't going to attend the talks for as long as the ceasefire wasn't holding. And the foreign minister, Abbas Araghchi, said it was a make it or break it issue, the situation in Lebanon, when it comes to this wider deal between the US and Iran. So there is that issue, and then there's the issue with the Strait of Hormuz, which the Revolutionary Guard announced was closed yesterday in response to this violation of the ceasefire in Lebanon. Now, US Central Command came out and said that's not true. 55 vessels have made the crossing in the Strait of Hormuz yesterday, but they've reiterated that threat once again today. And for as long as ship owners or insurance companies deem it to be risky or that there's any sort of threat presented in the Strait of Hormuz, it will undoubtedly have an impact on shipping. We will have to wait and see how it plays out today. But one interesting and striking bit of data that's come out in the last 24 hours, a new poll from Hebrew University shows that Israelis believe overwhelmingly, 92% of them, that Iran has come out on top from this war over Israel.
3: Sally Lockwood there. Now, passengers are being asked to only make essential journeys through Bedford for most of the week ahead. This is after Friday's fatal train collision. The line to London St Pancras is expected to stay closed while damaged trains are removed and repairs are carried out. Barnaby Papadopoulos is here. And that operation to remove the train from the tracks, well, you can see from this picture, it's going to be huge, isn't it?
6: Yeah, that's absolutely right. I mean, I was there yesterday and we could really see the scale of the challenge here, because where these trains have collided, they're essentially in the middle of a field. So what they're going to have to do, and they've announced this today, is they're going to have to remove the electrical wires above the train. They're going to have to build a concrete platform in the field to support a very heavy crane to lift those carriages off the tracks. They're then going to have to build an access road from the tracks, one assumes, to another road a couple of hundred metres away to get them out. It's only then that engineers will actually be able to look at the tracks themselves, because for all we know, there could be damage to the tracks themselves because of this crash. And meanwhile, the investigation into exactly what caused this is ongoing. Every indication I'm getting is that that is going to take a long time, several months. But it looks like the railway is going to be shut for several weeks too. I've actually got a statement here from Ellie Burrows from Network Rail. She's the managing director there, and she said, colleagues from across the rail industry are working together at pace to remove the trains and carriages from the railway and complete the repairs to the tracks. This is a complex and challenging task, and our teams will be working tirelessly to reopen the railway so we can resume services between Bedford and London. While investigations are still at an early stage, current indications are that this was a tragic, isolated incident.
3: And that's really important, isn't it? Because there's still people in hospital, some in a critical conditions, but the overwhelming message is it is rare for something like this to happen.
6: It's very rare. It doesn't happen often in the UK. But as you said, this has had a devastating consequence. Huge numbers of people were hurt and somebody lost their life. And it's also going to lead to a huge amount of disruption too. So we know that the railway will be closed between St Pancras and Bedford for the rest of the week. It's also going to have an impact on Thameslink services. There'll be no Thameslink service north of Luton, no East Midlands Railway services south of Bedford. There will be some rail replacement buses between Luton and Bedford. And the Luton Airport Express, that's also down from London at the moment as well, while that recovery operation continues. And as we're saying, you know, that recovery operation is going to take time because they have to build the infrastructure to carry it out.
3: Yeah, huge operation that. Barnaby, thanks for keeping us up to date on this story. Appreciate that. Thank you. Now, an extreme weather warning for the UK has been expanded into Thursday as temperatures are forecast to soar well above 30 degrees in some parts of the country. Well, the Met Office has issued an update to the warning, which will come into effect across much of England and parts of South Wales from around 1 o'clock tomorrow until 11:59 on Thursday evening. So how hot is it going to be? Well, temperatures are likely to peak around 38 degrees on Wednesday, which could see a new June temperature record broken. The warm weather is coming from Europe, which is also experiencing unusually high temperatures for June. Well, here's Sky's weather presenter, Joe Wheeler, with what we can expect.
7: Interestingly, the heat wave not so long ago was nothing to do with warm air coming up from Europe. That was actually air that came from Canada and got compressed on its way across the Atlantic, something called adiabatic warming. This time, it is high pressure over Europe. They have seen some phenomenal temperatures. As we were hearing, they've got alcohol bans, they've got red warnings in place. And some of that air, we're tapping into it now because we've got low high pressure building from the south. So really, that warm air is coming up. It's spreading its way across southern counties. And of course, it has been warm over the last few days anyway. Yesterday, we saw a slight respite as an area of cloud and patchy rain was working its way southwards. That was a cold front. Not very cold, not very cool. But of course, all of this is coinciding with the fact that today is the summer solstice. So it's the longest day, if you will. So we're getting the maximum amount of sunshine that we can. The weather is predominantly fine. I'm out on the East Coast. It is a little cloudy here at the moment. But certainly much of the country is seeing strong sunshine. We started this morning with temperatures already in the mid-teens Celsius and in many places now up to around 27, 28 degrees Celsius in parts of London. So hitting 32 today shouldn't be too much of a problem at all. And then, as you say, those temperatures just continue to rise. Now, there is one very big difference between the current heat wave, and it probably will be a heat wave. That's 3 days of consecutive temperatures, three consecutive days of temperatures above normal for the time of year. And that is the humidity. So the last time that we saw a heat wave, the humidity wasn't that high. And if we go back to when we actually saw 40 odd degrees at Coningsby, the humidity then was around 5%, 5 to 7%. This time round, we're seeing those temperatures edging up into the mid to late 30s. With humidity, which is around 25%. So that is what it's going to make it feel so unpleasantly muggy and warm. And it's not just during the days either. It's also overnight. We'll see temperatures potentially no lower than 20 degrees Celsius. That makes it a tropical night. And add to that the humidity, that's going to be very uncomfortable.
8: 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Coming up after the break, locals call for more patrols along Sydney beaches after yet another shock.
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1: To Australia now, where swimmers at Sydney's Coogee Beach have braved chilly winter waters to support a young mum who was attacked by a shark there last week. Parts of the community are now calling for more shark patrols along Sydney's beaches following a spate of incidents. Our correspondent Nicole Johnston reports from Sydney.
2: They've come out to swim, to heal and to reflect in the Sydney suburb of Coogee. After a traumatic week, people are braving the cold winter water and reclaiming the ocean after a devastating shark attack on a local resident.
3: For it to happen on our own doorstep, to someone very close to shore, on a day when it was crystal clear water, you would not expect that kind of thing. It's unnerving.
2: Leah Stewart, a mother and teacher, was mauled by a shark a week ago while swimming only 30 metres offshore and between the flags. This world champion paddleboarder came to her rescue.
4: The shark actually took Leah underwater and I couldn't see her anymore, and I was really going, OK, what do I do now? And luckily she popped back up and had let her go, and that was when I paddled in, kind of got her to swim to me so that she was out of the dirty water.
2: A local drone operator filmed this great white shark close by immediately after the attack.
5: What people have been worried about is just how often these shark attacks have been happening this year. In January, there were 4 attacks in 48 hours and dozens of beaches were closed. And now this one, which happened so close to the beach and by a great white shark, has raised those fears to a new level.
2: There are now demands for drones to patrol beaches over winter. And while a widespread shark cull has been ruled out, there are calls for a more targeted program.
6: We have to remember that sharks move hundreds, if not thousands, of kilometres. They're wide-ranging, they're migratory. So if you really wanted to have any measurable impact on reducing shark bites by culling, you would essentially have to wipe out entire populations.
2: Earlier this year, it was bull sharks in warm water attacking swimmers. But this time, it's a great white that has devastated this community and the family of Leah Stewart. Nicole Johnston, Sky News, Sydney.
1: Joining us now from Sydney is Professor of Marine Ecology, Rob Harcourt. Rob, thanks so much for joining us. Before we get into the science, I think it's really important, isn't it, to just get a sense for how people in Sydney are feeling about their beaches and whether anything in the city has changed their relationship with the ocean.
7: Morning. Well, I guess it's morning for you. Yeah, it's late evening. There is no doubt that a lot of people actually are really nervous after what's happened. And this is actually almost surprising because, you know, we've regularly had shark bites on people at different times. And you know, this one on Leah was unexpected and very, very, very traumatic for the whole community. And in fact, I mean, I surf daily and I dive regularly too, and a lot of my friends are not out in the water with us at the moment when we're surfing. And I think it's given people the heebie-jeebies. They're a little bit uncertain as to what's going on. And calling on the government to act, and to be fair to the government, they're acting very, very quickly and trying to do the very best they can.
1: Yeah, tell us a bit more about what the government are doing to reassure people who are, you know, having a dip in the ocean.
7: Yeah, no, so the government's been very proactive. I mean, I'm very happy to say that New South Wales state governments of both political persuasions over the last 10, 15 years have been really keen to try and protect people from shark attacks. I mean, it's apart from looking after the public and everything else, it's a very strong incentive. Tourism is really important to us and we want people to come and enjoy our beautiful beaches. So they've invested heavily in as you pointed out, drones. They've also stepped up other methods. So we have more sharks tagged off the east coast of Australia than anywhere else in the world. And in fact, we've been building models of the tracking of these animals and looking at what draws them into the beaches, and that's being applied globally from the data that's being collected off the east coast of Australia.
1: Yeah, I think that data is really interesting. And there's a link, is there, between warmer weather and more bull sharks heading
7: into Australia? Absolutely. Yeah, I mean, this was a white shark last weekend, but, you know, bull sharks now come down further and they stay off Sydney for almost 2 months longer than they used to a decade ago. And that's because the waters are warmer. I mean, I was watching your article on the heat wave in Britain, and I was sort of chuckling to myself because you're talking about, oh, it's going to get up to 38, which of course is an average day in summer for us. But even in the middle of winter here, I mean, the sea temperature is still 18 degrees, which is very warm for, you know, late June. And that means that the sharks stay around for a lot longer.
1: So let's talk about the numbers then. So 4 deaths this year.
7: But that's around as well.
1: Of course. And then obviously what's happened to Leah Stewart. And I think the framing of it and what's got people, and you'll know more than this, what I'm interested in is the fact that it's happened so close together. Is that feeding into the general fear and unsettled feeling for lots of people?
7: Yeah, I think, to be honest, I mean, a lot of it is actually because in Sydney we had those 3 bites off Sydney and 1 up the north coast all within 48 hours, and that gave everyone... That spooked everyone. And then so Leah is sort of the straw that broke the camel's back almost, even though, you know, the reason for Leah's attack is almost certainly completely different from that, from the bull shark bites in summer, which were to do with heavy rain and the very warm water. And by contrast, for Leah, it's a white shark in the sort of the season when white sharks come in close to shore chasing salmon, which migrate up the coast, and we have large schools of Australian salmon. The water is almost boiling in places off the coast, and those sharks follow these fish up the coast, but they will, as they get bigger, they eat dolphins and seals, and people are around about the same size as a small dolphin or seal.
1: And Rob, just before we break, we're running out of time, but I just wonder your thoughts on those people who are saying, look, we should call sharks. Is that the right way to deal with this?
7: Oh, I think Leo sums up beautifully. I mean, the white sharks that we have, they come from as far away as New Zealand or northern Queensland or Tasmania or even Western Australia. And by culling, all you're doing is you're meaning leaving a gap open for more sharks to swim in. So it's not really going to work. We've got much more sophisticated methods now, and I think the government's applying those with the drones and the modelling and the tagging of the animals. Much more sensible.
1: OK, Rob, we'll leave it there. Really good to connect. Thanks so much.
7: Been a pleasure, Leah.
1: You're watching Sky News. Coming up after the break, we'll have highlights from Sunday morning.
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0: Makerfield matters, no doubt about it. And Andy Burnham's victory was proof of his political pulling power, in Manchester at least. He won more votes than all his opponents put together. But let's not go overboard and overinterpret the result. Unless Labour's high command has found a way of cloning the former mayor, he won't be contesting the other 649 seats at the next general election. Even if they did find a way of cloning him, there's no guarantee that his appeal would spread from the northwest to the rest of the nation. And to be honest, we still don't know much about what he would actually do in Number 10. He basically ran under the slogan, "Vote Andy, get rid of Starmer." Nonetheless, I think the by-election last Thursday does carry some important lessons for the future. First, Burnham's victory and the Tory win in Aberdeen South may be evidence that in the right hands and in the right places, there could yet be life in both the Labour and Tory brands. That said, it looks like the days of the Labour-Tory duopoly in British politics are drawing to a close. Makerfield became a two-way contest between Labour and Reform. In Aberdeen, the fight was between the Tories and the SNP. The next general election could look less like a single contest between two national parties and more like 650 individual races involving five different parties. Not that general elections seem to matter as much as they used to. If Burnham does succeed, there will be 10 individuals alive who have held the office of Prime Minister of the United Kingdom, more living ex-heads of government than at any time in our history. And here's the thing. 7 of them, Major, Brown, May, Johnson, Truss, Sunak and possibly Burnham, will initially have risen to the highest office in the land without anyone bothering to ask the voters what they thought. Democracy. Don't you love it? A part of that democratic process is this Sunday round. This morning's offering, the business secretary. I spoke to Peter Kyle just before we came on air. Peter Kyle, have you spoken to the Prime Minister since Friday?
1: No.
0: And why not?
1: Oh, because we had a very detailed conversation on Friday.
0: Ah.
1: I won't go into the details of it. It was a private and a personal conversation. What I will say was that the Prime Minister was calm, he was thoughtful, he led the conversation. I'm saying these things because I've read a lot of things about this conversation that bear no resemblance to what it was actually like. And repeatedly, the Prime Minister asked about the country. Not once in that conversation, which was a lengthy conversation, did he ever ask about self-interest. It was always about the country. And I think that is the tone of the conversation I had with him. It was frank. And I think that is the mindset that the Prime Minister is in as he goes into this weekend, through which he has been working very hard as Prime Minister, as he always does, but also trying to make time to reflect on the political challenges of the moment.
0: You say this was a frank conversation. By the way, who called who first?
1: Oh, I have no idea how these things get meant. It was in my diary and I went to see him.
0: OK.
1: I mean, these are meetings with the Prime Ministers and the Secretaries of State. We have teams that coordinate things.
0: You said he was calm and so on and so forth, and he talked about the interests of the country. Do you think that he thinks it is now in the interests of the country that he should stand down?
1: All I know for fact is that he has been engaging in conversations with a wide range of people, including myself, and that he is, as well as working really hard over this weekend, I think he is making time to reflect on the political realities, challenges and opportunities that he finds himself in. You know, I think that is what people would expect him to be doing at this moment in time.
0: More than 100 of your MPs have called on him to go. Do you think yourself that it is in the interests of the country that whatever the justification, the success, not success, and so on, that for the country's stability, certainty, that it is time for Keir Starmer to relinquish office?
1: I know this is really frustrating for your viewers to hear this. I had a very frank conversation with the Prime Minister about all of these issues and much more on Friday. My priority, when I think what my role is in putting the country first, is to uphold the authority of this government to make sure that we can govern through a moment of political challenge and that we are 100% focused on delivering. But I am not going to use this time as a Secretary of State for the moment and the time that I have it to make sure that I'm upholding the authority of the government and not engaging in the speculation, which I know is out there. I think people expect me to be cracking on with the job.
0: Your point is about authority. And, of course, you want to exercise authority as, in a sense, our spokesperson with much of the rest of the globe and so on. Lord Faulkner said a couple of days ago that the Prime Minister has no further authority because of reasons that we all know. At the G7 meeting with other leaders, no doubt people like Keir Starmer, but you couldn't tell, and we know from the report, that other world leaders think that he is on his way out. Surely, right now, by your own standards, if you want to preserve the authority of the government, that the first thing is that the leader who has no longer authority needs to say, I understand that, I set out a timetable to leave. Did you say that to him?
1: Well, firstly, as I said before, I'm not going to say what I said in the meeting because it was a personal and private meeting.
0: This is a matter of the country, isn't it?
1: What I don't accept is the fact that the Prime Minister still has no authority and is not able to execute the job as a Prime Minister. At that G7 meeting, he had several meetings, or at least two that I know of, with Prime Minister Modi. And thanks to those meetings, we got the implementation of the India trade deal across the line, which, believe me, was a really tricky moment because there were some outstanding issues that he had to negotiate in order to get that across the line. He got it across the line. That's just one example of what he achieved at the G7, leader to leader. You don't do that unless you have respect and you have authority. So he is doing the job. He is doing so with authority. And he's also doing it because government is more than one person. So the actions that I am taking, putting the country first, trying to uphold the authority of this government, also contributes to this sense that this is a government that will learn the lessons of the Tories in government,
0: yep,
1: where every time they had a moment of political challenge, they descended into acrimony, infighting and chaos. We must learn those lessons, and that's why I'm acting in the way that I am, to do everything I can do to uphold Keir's authority as Prime Minister and make sure we are a government that can and does do things through a moment of political challenge.
0: You want to act to uphold his authority. So are you telling us that the reports that we read this morning, that he plans to announce his resignation tomorrow, are not true?
1: I have nothing to believe that they are true. I'm seeing a lot of speculation out there. The only thing I can say with fact is that the Prime Minister is hard at work, as he is every day. He is one of the most hard-working people I've ever come across. And today, as in every other day I've ever known Keir, he is out there working hard. At the same time, he is also trying to create the space where he can think and reflect on the political realities and challenges and the opportunities that lie before us.
0: Does that mean that you don't know if he plans to resign, or you think he does not plan to resign?
1: Trevor, I think my words have spoken quite loudly enough already. I'm focusing on the job. Keir is focusing on the job. And I can say for fact, because I've spoken with him, that both of us are reflecting in our own ways about what putting country first means at a moment like this.
0: OK. If, by the way, there is a contest, would you be voting for him?
1: I'm just not going to engage in what the days ahead look like. You know, I have to focus on the moment that I'm in, make the most of the opportunity I have to be a Secretary of State. Okay. And I'm proud that every single day that I've been in this job, we have delivered for jobs and growth for our country. And I'm going to continue to do so for every second I have in it too.
0: Mr. Burnham won a big victory on Thursday night. Have you spoken to him since you won?
1: No, I've messaged him to congratulate him. And it was a quite remarkable victory. And it shows that we can win and beat Reform. Reform ran a terrible campaign, a terrible candidate. They are ebbing. So we do have to seize this opportunity.
0: They're not ebbing. Their vote actually increased.
1: Well, they're not in the system we've got, they weren't able to get across the line.
0: Okay.
1: And we've seen also in the polls have been narrowing. And that's some of the that's things that I look at the moment. When you look at the data, the numbers of our politics, we are 8 points behind them. But that has been a narrowing trend, not a growing trend. And also the economic growth figures. We have solid growth in our economy despite all the challenges, productivity rising in the economy, five trade deals. All these things are going on.
0: I'm engaging
1: in the challenges that you're putting before me and acknowledging them. But I want to set it in the context of a government that is actually delivering also.
0: Did Andy Burnham respond to your text?
1: No, he didn't. But it was yesterday. He was very, very busy. But don't read too much into these things.
0: All right. Some of us are more sensitive than others. But
1: It wasn't a text that invited a response. Let me put it that way.
0: Would you be happy to welcome him to the cabinet table?
1: Yes.
0: The cabinet seat he obviously wants is the one occupied by the Prime Minister. How do you think he should go about getting that? Should there be a non-contentious handover by the Prime Minister, or a contest where different points of view are put before party members?
1: I'm just not going to engage in what the future might hold. You're asking me to make a commentary on what could happen once various stages have gone through.
0: But it's a reasonable choice. Everybody knows where we're going here. And there are two points of view about what should happen now. One is that the party and the country need a stability and there needs to be an orderly transition. And the other is that actually the Prime Minister is still in the game, but in any event, we don't quite know what Burnham and Streeting and all these other people stand for, so let's duke it out and really understand who they are. And I think it's a perfectly reasonable political point of view to say, what would you prefer?
1: In ordinary circumstances, I think a competition is always advantageous to, as you say, test these ideas in public. I don't yet know what the circumstances, what may or may not unfold in the days ahead. As I said, what I know is that we are a government that is hard at work at governing. Today, on a Sunday, the longest day of the year, we're hard at it, as we are every other day. What might unfold in the days ahead? We will make those decisions if and when they might emerge. But as I said, my priority is to make sure that we are a party of government that is governing, that is able to maintain authority and action in government through difficult times.
0: Peter Carl, thank you for your time this morning.
1: Thanks, Trevor.
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0: Mel Stride, for the first time in almost 60 years, you won in a by-election in Scotland. But on the same night, you barely scraped 2% of the vote in Makerfield. What happened?
5: Well, these are two different situations. Makerfield has been a socialist part of the country, deeply so, for over 100 years. Well, socialism is extreme.
0: Labour voting.
5: That's the problem. But Labour voting, OK. So we knew we were never going to be in contention in that kind of area, even in 2019 at the height of the kind of Red Wall, that Red Wall election where we did so well, we weren't in real contention in that particular part of the country. The real story there, I think, Trevor, is how disappointingly Reform did, despite the fact that they threw the kitchen sink at that election. And I think the question has to be asked now what the trajectory of Reform is. They've come off from a kind of polling high back in the autumn now, several points, and I think their position is softening. But on Aberdeen, you're absolutely right.
0: So.
5: Aberdeen
0: itself
5: is fantastic.
0: I think that's a kind of optimistic
5: result.
0: Way of reading Makerfield. Actually, in 2019, if I understand it rightly, you got about a third of the vote in Makerfield. You're down to 2% this week. But Reform actually got a little bit more than a third of the vote. I mean, they basically ate your lunch in Makerfield.
5: I think the point that I was going to go on to make is that we now live in a world in which tactical voting is increasingly important. And what matters in a tactical voting world is not just where you are in the polls in terms of popularity, but how many people are prepared to vote tactically against you when the opportunity arises. And that is a problem that Reform has. They are increasingly toxic amongst an increasingly large proportion of the population. And I think in the first past the post system across seats in this country at a general election, that will be a major problem for them. Now, in Aberdeen, of course, as you say, great result. It's the first by-election victory for the Conservative Party in Scotland since 1967. And what that demonstrated is that when you start with first principles, as we do as a party, you look carefully at the things that the country really needs, such as energy security, such as jobs, such as energy prices getting under control and so on, and you communicate that effectively to the electorate, then you can get the kind of result that we saw there. And quietly in the background, Trevor, we're also seeing various council by-elections going on. There were two this week in Essex, where the Conservatives took seats from Reform.
0: Okay.
5: As people are seeing Reform in government at the local level, they are beginning to turn often back to the Conservatives.
0: I want to come back to talking about the Conservative Party, but of course the news this morning is about the Labour Party and Andy Burnham's return to Westminster and whether that might presage a change in Number 10. Now, you guys know more than anybody probably in history about getting rid of...
6: We're going to go live now to Switzerland, where J.D. Vance, the Vice President, is talking.
7: Getting us to this point. I think it's important for the American people, but people all over the world to appreciate that what's brought us to this moment is the president's leadership and the president's willingness to see a Middle East that is much different 10 years from now than it was 10 years ago. And what we're trying to accomplish here is something very simple. Through diplomacy, through working together to transform the Middle East, where Iran and the Gulf have been at war with each other, or at least have had very unfriendly relations, where Iran has been a driver of regional instability. Now we see a future where everybody can work together to promote peace and prosperity for everyone. What we have already seen back home in the United States is lower gas prices. We've seen the free flow of oil and gas. We've seen peace. And now we're trying to build on that to see if we can build something even better and more sustainable for the future. This is a historic meeting. Never before, outside of Islamabad and here, so outside the last few months, never before has the Iranian and American leadership met at such a high level. What the president has asked us to do is turn over a new leaf, to transform our relationship with the people of Iran, and to extend an outstretched hand that says to the people of Iran that if your leadership is willing to give up being a driver of regional instability, if they are willing to give up nuclear weapons ambitions for the long term, then the United States is willing to fundamentally transform our relationship with that country. That is certainly our goal. We've already made great progress over just the last few hours, and I expect that we'll make additional progress in the hours to come. Thank you all.
8: Is it possible just one question, Mr. Vance?
7: Let Sheikh Mohammed speak, please.
9: First of all, I would like to welcome you here, Mr. Vice President, Mr. Prime Minister, your leadership and Field Marshal leadership actually initiating that process. That's what brought us here today. I think that every one of you has highlighted how important is this meeting, how historic is that event, and how significant is that agreement, not only on the security of the region, but also for the security of the world and for the global economy. What we have done and what we have achieved, we wouldn't achieve it without the dedication and the hard work that was done by you, Mr. Vice President, and Mr. Steve Witkoff and Jared Kushner, Prime Minister and Field Marshal, and also on the Iranian side, because of the high level of Mr. Al-Jair, I'd like to thank all of you for your leadership and determination that put us in this room, and this is not really the main celebration. Our celebration when we reach the ultimate agreement, hopefully this is just the beginning, and I wish everyone all the best.
10: دائما جزءاً من إحلال المزيد من السلم والرخاء ومستقبل أفضل للمنطقة. شكرا جزيلا.
11: So guys, we'll take just a couple of questions and then we're going to have to kick out the meeting.
7: Thanks, Sheikh. So guys, we'll take just a couple of questions and then we're going to have to kick out the media and get started with the hard work. Go ahead.
12: Mr. Vice President, thank you. Do you have a message for Prime Minister Netanyahu with regards to Israel's military operations in Lebanon?
7: Well, first of all, we've seen great progress over the last just couple of days in ensuring that the ceasefire holds in Lebanon. These things are always a little bit messy. If you go back to how much was happening 3 months ago and compare it to 3 weeks ago, great progress has been made. If you go back to 3 weeks ago to 3 days ago, additional progress has been made. The president has committed us to see a full
13: أيضا القطريين والباكستانيين لديهم أيضا أصدقاء في إسرائيل.
11: Disagreements about precisely how to get there, but I actually feel great about where we are in Lebanon. There's still some additional wood to chop, but we're going to keep on working at it. The question over here.
13: فيما يتعلق بالبدل
14: Israel has something like genocide in Lebanon. The main issue is stopping this.
11: Well, ma'am, I think that the President of the United States and the United States of America have done more to stop the conflict in Lebanon than any government anywhere in the world over the last few months, and we're going to keep on working towards it. As I think a lot of you appreciate, peace is never easy. Peace always requires a little bit of work. It always requires a little bit of give and take. But the President of the United States is committed not just to peace between the United States and Iran. The president is committed to a regional peace, which is why we're here working so hard to settle our issues. The one last comment I want to make is what today really represents is the beginning of a technical negotiation that's not going to solve every disagreement, but is going to allow us to sit together as teams for the first time really in history to figure out what matters most to the respective parties, to settle those issues, to solve those issues, and get to a better tomorrow. The reason why the political leadership of the respective countries is here is because we wanted to, first of all, set up the structure for these technical negotiations, and second of all, make teams have our full support and know they can always call on us to break through any barriers. We got a lot of work to do. We're excited to do it. Thank you all for being here.
6: Vice President J.D. Vance there obviously landed in Switzerland for direct talks with Iran's delegation as both sides, they enter this 60-day window to nail down the technical detail of last week's nuclear framework. Vance actually saying there that he's hopeful of progress both on the nuclear issue and then stabilising the Lebanon ceasefire after an escalation, deadly escalation, between Israel and Hezbollah. So talks, Tara Kangalu, our Middle East correspondent, have started.
15: Indeed.
6: What's your take?
15: Indeed, these quadrilateral talks between key players, of course, the United States and Iran in the second round of high-level talks as such. Leah, this is quite historic, no matter which direction it goes. Since the start of the revolution in 1979, this is the one of the rarest times that they're sitting face-to-face along with Pakistan and Qatar. A lot at stake, a lot at play. We have to wait and see, but this is the start of a new round of talks.
6: Tara, thank you so much. We'll be keeping you up to date on the very latest from Birkenstock in Switzerland.

0: This is Sky News Today. It's 2 o'clock, the headlines. US Vice President J.D. Vance says the US is committed to a full ceasefire in the Middle East as peace talks begin in Switzerland.
1: The question before us now is how much more can we accomplish together? Can we turn over a new leaf? Can we change relations in the Middle East permanently? Or do we go back to doing things the old way?
0: Reports the Prime Minister could step down as early as tomorrow after overwhelming pressure from senior ministers.
2: I'm seeing a lot of speculation out there. The only thing I can say with fact is that the Prime Minister is hard at work. He is also trying to create the space where he can think and reflect on the political realities and challenges.
0: Passengers are told to make only essential journeys through Bedford for most of next week after Friday's fatal train collision. A four-day extreme heat warning is issued with temperatures set to hit 38 Celsius in parts of the UK next week. And in Sydney, swimmers brave the water to show support for a local mum who was the victim of a shark attack. Good afternoon. We begin with breaking news. US Vice President J.D. Vance has been speaking in Switzerland at talks with Iran. He says great progress has been made in ensuring a ceasefire in Lebanon holds and that the US was committed to a full ceasefire in the region.
3: What we have already seen back home in the United States is lower gas prices. We've seen the free flow of oil and gas. We've seen peace. And now we're trying to build on that to see if we can build something even better and more sustainable for the future. This is a historic meeting. Never before, outside of Islamabad and here, so outside the last few months, never before has the Iranian and American leadership met at such a high level. What the president has asked us to do is turn over a new leaf, to transform our relationship with the people of Iran and to extend an outstretched hand that says to the people of Iran that if your leadership is willing to give up being a driver of regional instability, if they are willing to give up nuclear weapons ambitions for the long term, then the United States is willing to fundamentally transform our relationship with that country. That is certainly our goal. We've already made great progress over just the last few hours, and I expect that we'll make additional progress in the hours to come.
0: Well, as you can see, I'm joined by our Middle East commentator, Tara Kangalu, who was watching that speech by J.D. Vance at a historic moment that he's there in person for the first time.

0: Indeed, and joined by Shahbaz Sharif, the Pakistani Prime Minister, and Asim Munir, the Army Chief, who has essentially emerged as the darling of the U.S. President Trump at some point said that he is the best Chief Marshal ever. And so the Pakistanis most certainly are leading the way in this mediation, along with the Qataris, of course, the Prime Minister of Qatar there as well. And so as we heard from the Vice President, historic meeting. Of course, I'm reminded of the 2015 JCPOA with P5+1, and that also was hosted in Switzerland. So we really have to wait and see what comes out of this one-day talks. Interestingly there, Leah, the Vice President said that on the issue of Iran's nuclear program and the Strait of Hormuz, much has been discussed and resolved, and we are moving into the technicalities of this memorandum of understanding. But when I read through what the Iranians are issuing, whether that be on social media from the foreign ministry spokesperson or the president of the country, Masoud Pezeshkian, who is in Iran right now, they are very much once again focusing on the first point of this MOU, which is a conclusive end to hostilities on all fronts, including Lebanon. And then we will get into the technicalities and other points.
1: It will be interesting to see how Israel then responds to what we heard there. I thought it was quite interesting when J.D. Vance said, the question is, he said, whether we can change relations in the Middle East permanently. This is a huge question to pose.
0: Indeed, a huge moment for the Middle East. And I think, Leah, a day will come after this war, no matter how these talks unfold, that we will see some rearrangements and some reordering in the region with new security engagements built. Of course, Gulf countries, including Qatar, took a huge hit with Iran's retaliatory strikes. Of course, Pakistan, 90% of Pakistan's energy goes through the Strait of Hormuz. We need to remember that. And so Iran really using that choke point as leverage throughout the course of this war has proven effective. And that's something that really, for the minds of Iranians, is what brought the Americans to the negotiating table. But you mentioned Israel. I think right now the toughest job is for the President of the United States, Donald Trump, to convince Benjamin Netanyahu that he needs to stop hostilities in Lebanon and potentially withdraw its forces from the south, because that is a red line for Hezbollah, as we've heard over and over. And quite frankly, Leah, the Lebanese government does not have the power to handle Hezbollah by itself, and it needs the United States to come to its aid.
1: And look, we're just looking at this map here of the Strait of Hormuz that's been such a friction point, even close to these talks happening. It was open, it wasn't open. And you rightly point out, Tara, that this impacts not only regionally, but back in America for those midterms that Donald Trump and J.D. Vance will be bracing with, some might say, a bit of fear.
0: Absolutely. And again, in that few minutes of talk that J.D. Vance gave just minutes ago, he said, we have already seen gas prices come down. And he was precisely referring to that. And even here in the UK, all across Europe, I mean, we're heading into summer season, and this is having an impact not just on food prices, but gas prices and also travel. So the impact of this war has been all-encompassing. And of course, we are heading into the election season in the U.S. And I think that is why Donald Trump right now, more than ever before, wants to come to a deal. And Leah, I can say with confidence that both sides, whether it's the Islamic regime in Iran or the United States, they want this deal. And they're doing all they can to get there, it seems.
1: There will be, Tara, difficult moments in these talks for both sides. J.D. Vance saying the technical negotiations may not solve every disagreement, he says, but it will allow us to sit together as teams. I think that word's really interesting, for the first time in history. And one thinks back to the start of this conflict and the day after and that school in Minab and those lost lives and people living under a regime that they fear. The days after all of that, it hits hard, doesn't it? It's people's lives that are fundamentally changed forever. So much goes into these talks. There's so much at stake, but yet so much has happened. How do you clear the table and start from scratch?
0: Indeed, at a time that, again,

0: If we want to encapsulate the human cost, over 7,000 people killed in this war, including 13 Americans, and the majority of the casualties were in Iran and Lebanon. And that considering the dismal economic crisis in Iran, where over 50 million people live below the poverty line. In Lebanon, over 60% of the population also live in abject poverty. So the human cost, the human toll, Leah, is tremendous. And I think speaking with, you know, my sources and friends in Lebanon and those in Israel, in the Gulf, but also Iran, people are perplexed. They're wondering why this war started to begin with and how, if it ends, it's going to have an impact on their lives. And I think that's why precisely I believe that the Iranian government is pushing on the lifting of the sanctions, the release of its blocked assets. And it's pressing that these are provisions that we need to adhere to before we get into discussions over its nuclear program. And again, these are the sentiments and the lines that I'm hearing from Iranian officials, because for them, economic relief is something that they believe they might potentially use to appease an extremely disillusioned an angry Iranian public. That's still, Leah, if you remember the January protests that left thousands killed and thousands in prison, is still lingering in the memory of millions, and people are still mourning for that.
1: So look, this is the start of these talks, and I found J.D. Vance and his tone, it felt positive. It felt like he wanted to make progress. You all know, covering the last talks in 2015, what the atmosphere's like, how long it takes to thrash out what goes next, what we see next. What will it be like in that room, do you think, these two sides coming together for the first time in many, many years, fundamentally with, you know, big differences about how the region should be run?
0: Indeed. And again, I want to emphasize, with Pakistan and Qatar involved, both huge players. Of course, Pakistan has a lot of financial incentives there. And also Qatar, don't forget, billions of Iran's blocked assets are there as well. And all the while, we know that Qatar had a frosty relation with Saudi Arabia, which seems to no longer be the case. So there's a lot of nuances when you're even looking into the other parties mediating and involved. Leah, also, it's worth mentioning that the IAEA chief, Rafael Grossi, is there, and he's someone who's long been involved in the nuclear discussions over the years with Iran and also European and Americans. So he being there tells us something. Along with the Iranian delegation, they have legal, financial, and also security representation there, people who are very familiar with Iran's nuclear files. In fact, the foreign minister himself was a deputy negotiator and the deputy foreign minister back in 2015. And you have Mohammad Bagher Ghalibaf, an IRGC insider on all fronts, who's leading the discussion. What also seems striking to me is that there's no sign of Secretary of State Marco Rubio. So that to me was interesting. But also you have Jared Kushner and Steve Witkoff, who again have zero technical expertise when it comes to discussions over, you know, nuclear files and security engagements. But of course, these two men have long been trusted sources for Donald Trump and are involved in these rounds. But I do believe that, again, presuming that this would be a one-day talk, very little technical details would emerge. But as you said, the vice president echoed, it might be a turning page in how this memorandum of understanding will be able to be implemented and move forward to its next stage.
1: Okay, fascinating time. Tara, thanks so much for breaking down that very latest from Switzerland. Now, the Prime Minister is taking time to reflect on political realities and challenges. Those are the words of Senior Minister Peter Carl on Sky News this morning. While he expressed doubts about reports Sir Keir Starmer could resign as soon as tomorrow, there's still plenty of speculation that he could be about to set out a timetable for his departure from Downing Street. Well, Number 10 has repeatedly insisted the Prime Minister is determined to fight on, even after Andy Burnham won the Makerfield by-election. But pressure is continuing to mount. Sky News has been tracking the MPs now calling on him to quit, and that number currently stands at 100. And Sky News understands that four cabinet ministers have also called on Mr. Starmer to stand down, the most recent being Foreign Secretary Yvette Cooper. Well, speaking on Sunday morning with Trevor Phillips, Peter Carr acknowledged the speculation but insisted he knew nothing about reports the Prime Minister could step down tomorrow.
2: I have nothing to believe that they are true. I'm seeing a lot of speculation out there. The only thing I can say with fact is that the Prime Minister is hard at work, as he is every day. He is one of the most hardworking people I've ever come across. And today, as in every other day I've ever known Keir, he is out there working hard. At the same time, he is also trying to create the space where he can think and reflect on the political realities and challenges and the opportunities that lie before us.
3: Does that mean that you don't know if he plans to resign, or you think he does not plan to resign?
2: Trevor, I think my words have spoken quite loudly enough already. I'm focusing on the job. Keir is focusing on the job. And I can say for fact, because I've spoken with him, that both of us are reflecting in our own ways about what putting country first means at a moment like this.
1: Our political correspondent, Amanda Acas, has more.
4: Well, Peter Kyle, his job is to sell British businesses, right? And he is normally very upbeat, very smiling personality. And I think we really had a very mournful, downbeat sense of the atmosphere for those in the top of Sir Keir Starmer's team at the moment. And also, I think, a reflection of possibly a change in the government's tone as well. The official position from Downing Street over this weekend is that the Prime Minister, as he said on Friday, is determined to fight any contest, that he's not walking away, that he's carrying on with the work of government, that he's the one who has the mandate from the British people at the last general election to lead this country. But what was extraordinary from Peter Kyle is that we didn't hear any of that in his interview. He didn't once talk about the Prime Minister being up for the fight. And instead, what he talked about was the fact that the Prime Minister was, over the weekend, spending time in Chequers with his wife and taking time to reflect on the political realities and challenges of the situation. Now, what is that political reality? Well, it's that Andy Burnham won an absolutely stonking win in the Makerfield by-election overnight on Thursday, leading to many in the parliamentary Labour Party to conclude that he is the only one who is capable of taking on reform at the next general election and saving their seats. And therefore, even many previously loyal MPs to Sir Keir Starmer have decided to switch their allegiance. And certainly from MPs I've been speaking to over the weekend, I've spoken to a number who used to back Sir Keir Starmer quite publicly, who are now saying it feels inevitable that he's lost the support of the parliamentary Labour Party, and it's just a question of when, not if, he's going to leave Downing Street. I thought it was very striking that although Peter Kyle sort of gently pushed back on reporting in some of the papers today that Sir Keir Starmer has already decided that he's going to resign, and in fact we might get an announcement as soon as tomorrow saying there wasn't anything that would lead him to believe that, he also didn't deny it explicitly. A number of Sir Keir Starmer's other cabinet colleagues, Yvette Cooper, Shabana Mahmood, Ed Miliband, and Heidi Alexander, the Transport Secretary, are all understood to have told him they think he should be considering his position and stepping down. And that's in addition to the 100 MPs who have also said that publicly. Earlier, Trevor was also speaking to Mel Stride from the Conservatives' Shadow Chancellor, a man who's lived through his fair share of Tory leadership coups, as it were. But he said that changing the leader of the Labour Party from Sir Keir Starmer to Andy Burnham wouldn't make all that much difference.
5: Well, it sounds like it means what a lot of Keir Starmer's colleagues are doing, which is to basically tell him that his time is up. But look, I don't want to intrude on the grief of the Labour Party.
3: No, but you've got lots of experience of what happens in these situations.
5: Well, I think what will...
3: Because you've junked, three, four of them?
5: Yeah, but look, the only reason why you should get into a position of changing a leader is if you think that will fundamentally change something to the benefit of the country. And on the first point about fundamentally change anything, it won't. Because the problem that Labour has is that they are addicted to debt, borrowing, taxing, destroying businesses and so on.
4: Now, this is a bit of a straw poll, but in terms of the Labour MPs I've been speaking to, I felt like on Friday and even yesterday, there were some MPs who were saying that they hope the Prime Minister would be fighting on. I feel like today, the general sense I'm getting from most people, even those still loyal to Starmer, is that the situation has now become increasingly inevitable.
1: Amanda Acas there. Now, passengers are being asked to only make essential journeys through Bedford for most of the week ahead after Friday's fatal train collision. The line to London's St Pancras is expected to stay closed while damaged trains are removed and repairs are carried out. Let's talk more about this story. Barnaby Papadopoulos is here to tell us the latest. So what do we know, Barnaby?
6: Well, we know there is going to be quite a lot of travel disruption for the rest of the week. So the train line between Bedford and Luton is going to be closed. There are going to be no East Midlands railway services between London and Bedford. There will be some Thameslink services to Luton, and there's going to be a rail replacement bus between those two stations. There are also going to be issues on the Luton Airport Express from London. That is going to be closed due to this recovery operation. And it's going to be quite a big operation because where these trains collided with each other is in the middle of a field. And what the Network Rail are going to have to do is find a way of lifting these carriages off the tracks and getting them to a road nearby. But that road is a couple of hundred metres away. So what we've learned over the last few hours is they're going to be building a concrete platform to support a very heavy crane to lift these carriages off the tracks. They're then going to build an access road in order to get them away. To do that, they're going to have to get rid of the electrical wires above the track that help the trains run. And, of course, we don't know what damage has been done to the tracks themselves. So it is going to be a pretty big undertaking. We've got a statement from Ellie Burrows. She's the regional managing director at Network Rail. And she told us colleagues from across the rail industry are working together at pace to remove the trains and carriages from the railway and complete the repairs to the tracks. This is a complex and challenging task, and our teams will be working tirelessly to reopen the railway so we can resume services between Bedford and London. While investigations are still at an early stage, current indications that this was a tragic, isolated incident. So quite a big task ahead of Network Rail. And, of course, the investigation into what caused this crash, that's all going on at the same time. So that has already begun. But every indication I've been getting is that that is going to take time. We're not going to hear about what caused this crash for a couple of months.
1: OK, for now, Barnaby, thank you so much. This is Sky News Today. Coming up after the break, a four-day extreme heat warning is issued with temperatures set to hit 38 degrees Celsius in parts of the UK next week.
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9: 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Anytime you want. 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
1: An extreme weather warning for the UK has been expanded into Thursday as temperatures are forecast to soar well above 30 degrees in some parts of the country. The Met Office has issued an update to the warning, which will come into effect across much of England and in parts of South Wales from 1 o'clock tomorrow until 11:59 on Thursday evening. Temperatures are likely to peak around 38 degrees on Wednesday, which could see a new June temperature record broken. And the warm weather is coming from Europe, which is also experiencing unusually high temperatures for June. Well, Sky's meteorologist Joe Wheeler has more on what we can expect.
12: Interestingly, the heat wave not so long ago was nothing to do with warm air coming up from Europe. That was actually air that came from Canada and got compressed on its way across the Atlantic, something called adiabatic warming. This time, it is high pressure over Europe. They have seen some phenomenal temperatures, as we were hearing. They've got alcohol bans, they've got red warnings in place. And some of that air, we're tapping into it now because we've got low, high pressure building from the south. So really, that warm air is coming up. It's spreading its way across southern counties. And of course, it has been warm over the last few days anyway. Yesterday, we saw a slight respite as an area of cloud and patchy rain was working its way southwards. That was a cold front. Not very cold, not very cool. But of course, all of this is coinciding with the fact that today is the summer solstice. So it's the longest day, if you will. So we're getting the maximum amount of sunshine that we can. The weather is predominantly fine. I'm out on the East Coast. It is a little cloudy here at the moment, but certainly much of the country is seeing strong sunshine. We started this morning with temperatures already in the mid-teens Celsius and in many places now up to around 27, 28 degrees Celsius in parts of London. So hitting 32 today shouldn't be too much of a problem at all. And then, as you say, those temperatures just continue to rise. Now, there is one very big difference between the current heat wave, and it probably will be a heat wave. That's 3 days of consecutive temperatures, three consecutive days of temperatures above normal for the time of year. And that is the humidity. So the last time that we saw a heat wave, the humidity wasn't that high. And if we go back to when we actually saw 40 odd degrees at Coningsby, the humidity then was around 5%, 5 to 7%. This time round, we're seeing those temperatures edging up into the mid to late 30s. With humidity, which is around 25%. So that is what it's going to make it feel so unpleasantly muggy and warm. And it's not just during the days either. It's also overnight. We'll see temperatures potentially no lower than 20 degrees Celsius. That makes it a tropical night. And add to that the humidity, that's going to be very uncomfortable.
1: Joe Wheeler there. You're watching Sky News. Coming up, a Sky News investigation into the impact of what's being called the dad gap.
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1: A reminder of that breaking news from the last hour. US Vice President J.D. Vance has been speaking in Switzerland as with talks with Iran. He says great progress has been made in ensuring a ceasefire in Lebanon holds and that the US was committed to a full ceasefire in the region. Well, Vance travelled to Switzerland for those talks today with fears the initial deal aimed at ending the war may be under threat already. That's after Iran and the US traded claims over whether the Strait of Hormuz is open or closed. Here's what he had to say.
15: What we have already seen it back home in the United States is lower gas prices. We've seen the free flow of oil and gas. We've seen peace. And now we're trying to build on that to see if we can build something even better and more sustainable for the future. This is a historic meeting. Never before, outside of Islamabad and here, so outside the last few months, never before has the Iranian and American leadership met at such a high level. What the president has asked us to do is turn over a new leaf, to transform our relationship with the people of Iran and to extend an outstretched hand that says to the people of Iran that if your leadership is willing to give up being a driver of regional instability, if they are willing to give up nuclear weapons ambitions for the long term, then the United States is willing to fundamentally transform our relationship with that country. That is certainly our goal. We've already made great progress over just the last few hours, and I expect that we'll make additional progress in the hours to come.
1: Now, as part of Sky News' data investigation into the state of maternity services, we can reveal what we're calling the dad gap. Many partners have told us they felt neglected or ignored during the process. Now, the following film hears from three dads with different painful experiences and includes original data research. And just a warning, it does contain references to birth trauma and baby loss.
16: I remember carrying her down the aisle, and the only reason why I carried her down the aisle was I wouldn't have been able to walk her down any other aisle. You get up there and I couldn't speak anymore. I just stood there and I looked at Caitlin and I was like, I can't do this.

0: The general feeling as a father, I would say, the way it makes you feel and the way they make you feel on a daily basis is that you are helpless, useless. They don't listen to what you have to say.
1: You weren't allowed to hold your daughter until she was about a week old, I remember that.
0: Yeah. Yeah, that's why I never forget the day.
1: I mean, I remember sitting there and thinking, well, he's her dad too. Why do I have more opportunity?
0: Yeah.

moments after she was born, they put her on a machine that was meant to save her life and help her breathe and help oxygen travel to her brain. And this machine was broken. Now, how that happens is beyond all belief and beyond anything I will ever understand. It's what they call in the hospital a never. Well, I'm sorry, it did happen. And it has happened, and it's still happening to this day. My daughter's life is in the balance as we speak. Every day, every minute, every hour. She could literally pass away any day.

Dylan called me, they were like, okay, I'm getting moved down to label with them. I was like, okay, I'll be right there. They didn't care if I wasn't allowed to be there or if I was allowed to be there or not. I was going to be there. It's hard to know of what's actually going to happen. You don't know. Guys don't know what's going to happen.

I don't know if Belle's alive, if she's born or alive. I don't know if Caitlin's alive. Do I just sit here with my hands twiddling with nothing? I think, oh, please God, just let them be okay and bring them back to me and just help them through here. Like, I'm not a very religious guy, and that's just what went through my head. I was like, please just help them.

Mel, do I miss you? Hey, you were a fighter. And your mum's still fighting for you. But you are our princess. And we will always love you.

0: I woke up one early hour of the morning and she surprised me with the test in my face and I was like, what? I couldn't believe it.
1: Most amazing feeling in the world, yeah. our first child together and all, yeah, it was a dream come true. I thought it was going to be a lovely experience for both me and Cheryl. Pretty much robbed from us. I'm hearing machines beeping and going off. The room was like something out of a horror movie. Complete bloodbath. What should I have said should have been a beautiful moment ended up being a very horrific moment. I'm then being taken into this room and not being told what's going on properly. Completely destroyed me as a partner, as a father. I felt hopeless. Very blessed, very, very, very blessed indeed to have them both here. And yeah, it didn't go the other way.

0: Yeah, really powerful stuff that. Let's get reaction to that report. As you can see, I'm joined by Scott Mayer, Director of Fatherhood Solutions. Good afternoon to you, Scott. You know, dads have told Sky News they feel shut out. They feel alone and isolated. How widespread do you think those stories are?
1: First of all, good afternoon, Leah, and thank you for having me. And I think, yes, they are very widespread. And I think what we have to look at is a few things here. I think first and foremost is this is a really important piece. And I applaud the journalism to bring this and also the bravery of the dads to share their experiences. One thing that we hear quite often is that men don't talk, they don't share their feelings. And we know that's not really true. What tends to happen is they need the permission to be vulnerable and the right platforms to do it on. And what this has done is given both. So it is very widespread. But what we are starting to see is we're starting to push the narrative to include particularly fathers. Look at the whole family, however both parents are made up. But we're here to talk about dads. And what I really liked is the language that was used. We sometimes use partner, and you've used it here quite well, dads and partners. Partner is the relationship to the person that's giving birth to the baby. It isn't their relationship to their baby. So without using the word dads and fathers, we imply they're an inferior parent and they struggle to connect with the services from the beginning. So shifts in language and how we interact, how we engage and ask them questions is really important. But there is pockets of really good work being done. And we've been very fortunate to be having national conversations. And we've worked with both Secretary of State for Health, Wes Streeting, and James Murray as part of the inquiry to look at how do we bring these voices through that you've just highlighted? How do we start to look at that experience? So we need to take the good practice, which there is in areas that are engaging, that are supporting dads. Because what we tend to do is look to ask them while they're in the unit, are they okay? Which we're getting a little bit better at. And quite often they'll say, yeah, I'm fine. Because they're in that protector mode where they're trying to look after the person who's going through what we see as the physical side of the labour. It's later on where some of these challenges and the poor mental health and the implications start that we need to have more platforms, which we offer as an organisation. And there is other great work being done around the country where we've got those places where we can pick those dads up and start to unpick it. And when working with maternity services, when they are trying to engage with dads during pregnancies, is having early interactions. Early intervention is key. Working with them during the pregnancy so they know some of the feelings that might happen. Better antenatal education, which again, we are seeing pockets of. And what we probably need to do more of is highlight the good practice as well as pointing out the bad.
0: Yeah, it's so important, isn't it? Having this conversation so people don't feel so alone. Scott, I wonder if you could take me back to the night of the birth of your sixth child, and I hope that's okay if we explore that. You said you were stood outside the theatre not knowing what was happening. What was going through your mind at that time?
1: I think, yeah, I'm quite happy to discuss this. It's where the birth of what we do, Fatherhood Solutions as an organisation, came from my own experiences. So I'm happy to discuss it. It was the helplessness, which you've sort of heard come through from Marley, from Clinton and from Shane. It's that this need to protect, this need to have something to do during that was mine. And I didn't know. I didn't know what was happening. I've been my wife, Sarah, since I was 16. You know, my whole adult life I'd spent with my wife. Yes, we have seven. This was six. And I'd always been able to be there. And the other side of this argument, which is really important, Leah, is the advocacy. You know, that being in that room when things do sometimes go a little bit awry, I know my wife better than anybody else in the world. And being able to advocate when I think things are wrong, or being able to, when she can't quite express how she's feeling, being that person to say something's not right, something's challenging. So for me, I was already making peace with the fact that I was going to lose my wife. And as is pointed out in the video that you've shown, I'm not religious either. But it was, this is bigger than me. I don't know what else I can do. I was asking for updates. I was trying to engage. And I was very concerned at one point that I was going to lose both of them. But the positive, if there is a positive, is that going back to my particular unit and saying, this is what happened. This is where sort of some of the issues were. Here's some things that we can do about it. And let's work together to collectively engage fathers better. It's where this came from. So I can sympathise with so much of what was said in that video, the thoughts, the feelings and the emotions that sometimes come over, and it's not excusing them. I know there's a fine line and we look at zero tolerance in the around maternity, but I know I danced on that line, Leah. I know I did. And it was that I just needed to protect. I needed to make sure that everything was okay. I didn't cross it, but I knew it was difficult. And I think that a lot of what we need to look at is the male experience in these situations is very different. And if we're going to support and engage and ask more questions in these settings. We need proper support, understanding and education for the professionals that we're asking them to do this, so they understand who and what they're speaking to and where a lot of these feelings will be coming from. Because like I said, it is very different when dealing with anyone in this situation.
0: And so are those some of the points that you're pushing in conversations with the new Health Secretary, James Murray? And if there was one thing that he could really champion for you, for dads across the country, what would it be?
1: I think it touches on a lot of what we've already said. It's the importance of seeing them as a parent. And yes, the partner part is obviously very important. And we've mentioned how important the advocacy is. But it's seen that their experience is unique. And if we're trying to engage them and support them, even if we're picking them up later on down the line, which is obviously not ideal, but it's better than nothing, is that we need to see that they experience things differently. It takes longer to come out. When we look at postnatal depression, for example, which you've already highlighted, 1 in 10 fathers can experience, we have this window between 3 to 6 months where after baby's born, where it starts to become prevalent. And when you speak to dads on a daily basis, like I do, it's I was just pushing forward. I was making sure mum and baby was okay. It's when things started to settle. And anybody that's got children at home will know that at that stage, depending on the journey, you're getting into a bit of a groove, getting into a bit of a routine. And what we hear from dads was at that stage, when everything else seemed to go back to normal, I realized that I didn't. So if we're wanting to do this and we're going to engage with them in the way that we're hearing the right noises about, is we've got to do it in, we've got to meet them where they are. We've got to meet them on their grounds and have conversations in ways that they're going to interact with, and stop this, that they're hard to reach, because they're not, they're just easy to ignore, and we've got to understand the difference.
0: Okay. Scott, thanks so much for giving up your time to talk on this really important matter. Really appreciate it.
1: Thank you very much.
0: Just a bit more breaking news now to bring you on Iran. President Donald Trump, he's posted on his Truth Social in the last few minutes or so. This is that post saying Iran must immediately stop their highly paid proxies in Lebanon from causing trouble. If they don't, we'll hit Iran very hard again, just like we did last week, only harder. You're watching Sky News coming up. Locals call for more patrols along the Sydney beaches after yet another.
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0: to Australia now, and swimmers at Sydney's Coogee Beach have been taking part in a community swim, braving waters that are pretty chilly at this time of year. And it's all to support the victim of a shark attack at the same spot last week. Young mum, 35-year-old Leah Stewart, was in the sea with her friends when she was attacked by a shark, leaving her fighting for her life. Our correspondent Nicole Johnston reports from Sydney.
6: They've come out to swim, to heal and to reflect in the Sydney suburb of Coogee. After a traumatic week, people are braving the cold winter water and reclaiming the ocean after a devastating shark attack on a local resident.
7: For it to happen on our own doorstep, to someone very close to shore, on a day when it was crystal clear water, you would not expect that kind of thing. It's unnerving.
6: Leah Stewart, a mother and teacher, was mauled by a shark a week ago while swimming only 30 metres offshore and between the flags. This world champion paddleboarder came to her rescue.
8: The shark actually took Leah underwater and I couldn't see her anymore, and I was really going, okay, what do I do now? And luckily she popped back up and had let her go, and that was when I paddled in, kind of got her to swim to me so that she was out of the dirty water.
6: A local drone operator filmed this great white shark close by, immediately after the attack.
9: What people have been worried about is just how often these shark attacks have been happening this year. In January, there were 4 attacks in 48 hours and dozens of beaches were closed. And now this one, which happened so close to the beach and by a great white shark, has raised those fears to a new level.
6: There are now demands for drones to patrol beaches over winter. And while a widespread shark cull has been ruled out, there are calls for a more targeted program.
10: We have to remember that sharks move hundreds, if not thousands, of kilometres. They're wide-ranging, they're migratory. So if you really wanted to have any measurable impact on reducing shark bites by culling, you would essentially have to wipe out entire populations.
6: Earlier this year, it was bull sharks in warm water attacking swimmers. But this time, it's a great white that has devastated this community and the family of Leah Stewart. Nicole Johnston, Sky News, Sydney.
0: Well, let's get the day's other news now. And the cause of a fire which killed 3 men in West London is under investigation. They were rescued by firefighters, but 2 died at the scene in White City, while the other was pronounced dead in hospital. Ben Stokes will return to captain the England team in the 3rd test against New Zealand. Head coach Brendan McCullum has announced that Stokes was withdrawn from the side while an investigation takes place after it was revealed he broke team curfew. Earlier today, the England Cricket Board pulled both Stokes and Gus Atkinson from their county games. King Charles will become the first monarch in history to publish his personal tax bill. Buckingham Palace says the move expected later this week will increase transparency around royal finances. His Majesty's private income includes investments, savings and funds generated by his private estates at Balmoral and Sandringham. Now, as the football fans come together to celebrate the World Cup this summer, a different game is offering hope and healing in Gaza. On a small pitch in Dala Bala, a group of young women are chasing victories far beyond the scoreboard. They're members of Palestine's first women's amputee football team, players who survived devastating injuries during the war in Gaza and are now rebuilding their lives through sport. Our Middle East correspondent Adam Parsons has this report.
11: Even in the bleakest places, sports can shine a welcome light. This is Gaza's newest club, the Women's Amputee Football Team, here to hone fresh skills and recover lost confidence. Within this team are people who have suffered horrendous, traumatic injuries, but who now unite in the face of adversity. Roseanne was once a competitive runner. 3 years ago, her leg was ripped off during an Israeli airstrike.
12: At first, I didn't understand what amputation meant. I couldn't imagine living for the rest of my life with one leg. As far as I knew, my leg was still with me. I was carrying it in the ambulance. I thought that once we reached the hospital, the doctors would simply reattach it and I would walk normally again. So waking up after surgery and realizing it was gone was a huge shock. Losing part of your body feels like losing part of your soul. When I come to the football field now, I feel alive again. For a while, I forget about the war, the destruction, and everything around us.
11: It's not hard to imagine why there are so many terrible injuries in Gaza. More than 70,000 people were killed by Israeli attacks here. At least 170,000 people have been injured. The United Nations says Gaza is home to the largest group of child amputees in modern history. Mina is one of them. She's 13. Her leg was torn from her body during an Israeli air attack.
13: My dream used to be becoming a sports teacher. Now I want to become a football player and teach others to play. My message to anyone who has lost a limb is to stay strong and never lose hope. I hope one day to travel abroad and receive a permanent prosthetic limb.
11: There are strict controls on what can be brought into Gaza, and that extends to prosthetic limbs. But this club is built on defiance, on perseverance in the face of excruciating adversity.
14: One of our biggest challenges is the shortage of equipment. Even crutches are difficult to find, while sports prosthetics are almost impossible to obtain. Basic necessities remain scarce and expensive. These girls may be amputees, but they still have an important role in society.
11: Within this club, there are only two people who have missed a limb since birth. The rest are victims of war, brought together in search of a sense of purpose and joy. Adam Parsons, Sky News.
0: Now, we just want to show you these pictures from Stonehenge. Aren't they beautiful? Thousands of people gathered this morning to watch the sunrise and also to mark the summer solstice, the longest day of the year. It's also the shortest night of the year in the Northern Hemisphere. Beautiful pictures there. Let's take a look at the weather.
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0: Yeah, heat is spreading across the country from the south, with temperatures likely to top 30 Celsius in places. Heatwave criteria are likely to be met and the record for the hottest June day threatened. Amber heat warnings are covering southern counties, and that comes into effect overnight tonight. In the afternoon, there'll be plenty of sunshine across the country, although it might be a bit hazy at times, and there'll be more in the way of cloud through central areas, which may be thick enough to bring a few showers. And temperatures across England and Wales will reach the mid-high 20s Celsius, with the peak heat likely in the southeast and exceeding values of 30 Celsius.
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0: You're watching Sky News. Coming up, US Vice President J.D. Vance says the US is committed to a full ceasefire in the Middle East as peace talks begin in Switzerland.

0: Hello, this is Sky News Today. It's 3 o'clock, the headlines. US Vice President J.D. Vance says the US is committed to a full ceasefire in the Middle East as peace talks begin in Switzerland.
1: The question before us now is how much more can we accomplish together? Can we turn over a new leaf? Can we change relations in the Middle East permanently? Or do we go back to doing things the old way?
0: Reports the Prime Minister could step down as early as tomorrow after overwhelming pressure from senior ministers.
2: I'm seeing a lot of speculation out there. The only thing I can say with fact is that the Prime Minister is hard at work. He is also trying to create the space where he can think and reflect on the political realities and challenges.
0: Passengers are told to make only essential journeys through Bedford for most of next week after Friday's fatal train collision. And a four-day extreme heat warning is issued with temperatures set to hit 38 degrees Celsius in parts of the UK next week. Hello, good afternoon. The US Vice President J.D. Vance says great progress has been done during the talks with Iranian representatives in Switzerland. Speaking about Israeli strikes in Lebanon, he said there was still wood to chop, but the US is committed to a full regional ceasefire. Vance travelled to Switzerland for those talks today with fears the initial deal aimed at ending the war may be under threat already. And that's after Iran and the US traded claims over whether the Strait of Hormuz is open or closed. Here's what he had to say.
1: What we have already seen back home in the United States is lower gas prices. We've seen the free flow of oil and gas. We've seen peace. And now we're trying to build on that to see if we can build something even better and more sustainable for the future. This is a historic meeting. Never before, outside of Islamabad and here, so outside the last few months, never before has the Iranian and American leadership met at such a high level. What the president has asked us to do is turn over a new leaf, to transform our relationship with the people of Iran, and to extend an outstretched hand that says to the people of Iran that if your leadership is willing to give up being a driver of regional instability, if they are willing to give up nuclear weapons ambitions for the long term, then the United States is willing to fundamentally transform our relationship with that country. That is certainly our goal. We've already made great progress over just the last few hours, and I expect that we'll make additional progress in the hours to come.
0: Well, in the past hour, President Donald Trump has posted an update on social media. He said this: Iran must immediately stop their highly paid proxies in Lebanon from causing trouble. If they don't, we'll hit Iran very hard again, just like we did last week, only harder. That's the latest there from the president. Joining us in the studio is our Middle East commentator, Tara Kungalu, to reflect what's happened today. Tara, direct talks between the US and Iran have officially started in Switzerland. What a historic day.
3: Indeed, along with Pakistan and Qatar mediating. And we just heard from Vice President J.D. Vance in Switzerland before these talks commence. And he rather had a more tame tone in comparison to the president's latest

0: of Hormuz and also continuous threat of taking over the country as well, which, again, in contrast to the vice president's tone, tells us something that, Leah, he is speaking to his base. He is speaking with the voters who voted for him. But also on Fox News, he's speaking with the voters who will vote in the upcoming midterm elections. And if I compare that with the rhetorics of the president of Iran, who spoke earlier today, he too is speaking with that domestic hardline base. And that's how I read into what the president of the United States has said, and also that of Iran. All the while, these historic talks seem to be going as planned.
1: Yes, and we heard from J.D. Vance there, didn't we? He says he hopes to make progress on the nuclear issue and on the Lebanon ceasefire issue, two red lines that have been big talking points during this time, Tara.
0: Indeed. In that brief moments that he spoke, J.D. Vance, there, along with the Pakistani and Qatari counterparts, just about an hour ago, he somewhat alluded to the issue of Iran's nuclear file and also the Strait of Hormuz somewhat being resolved, and that these talks would be the start of the technical discussions that we were expected to see in the 60 days that were to come after the signing of this 14-point MOU. But that is in stark contrast with what the Iranians are saying. Interestingly enough, we did not hear from the Iranian delegation. We heard from the Qatari prime minister as well as the Pakistani prime minister and J.D. Vance, but not from the Iranians. There, we don't see the Iranian presence. And so the Iranians are saying, according to the spokesperson of the foreign ministry, that no, this is for us to just come into an agreement over the first pointer of this MOU, which is a conclusive end to hostilities in Lebanon, and then we're going to get into all the other provisions out there.
1: What about the role of Israel then?
0: Of course. Well, the reason that the two sides have not moved beyond this first point is precisely because of Israel's engagement in southern Lebanon and, you know, the deadly attacks that we've seen over the, you know, course of the past 24 hours alone. Of course, Israel's argument is that we're retaliating against Hezbollah, and also Hezbollah seems to not be calming down at all. In fact, doubling down. I spoke with a source yesterday in Lebanon. He's an aid worker, and he said, Tara, what has happened in the past month alone is that people have even further radicalized because they've lost faith in the government of Lebanon. They've lost faith in diplomacy, and they believe that they're on their own, fending for themselves. And Leah, this is why civilians are the only really individuals and people paying the brunt of paying the price and really the toll of this war. And that seems to be the continuing story that we're hearing in Lebanon.
1: What can we sense from the mood in those talks? What would it be like? It will be tough, I assume, to, you know, to get over the line. Issues that we've seen over this war, you know, the bombing of a school, the loss of life on the US side. In other words, so much has gone on. How do they clear the pathway for genuine peace?
0: Indeed. And I think that's the question on everyone's mind, on people's mind. If I speak with sources and people in Iran, Lebanon, Israel, people are tired of wars and conflicts, and people want to move beyond the rhetorics that they're hearing, quite frankly, on all sides. And I was really thinking about just, you know, Donald Trump's Truth Social post moments ago, and of course, J.D. Vance's tone. And I think the most important reality is what we're not hearing and what we're not reading. And I think that is what precisely will determine the future of these talks, rather than these semantics and these rhetorics that are coming from both sides. I think those are there to serve a purpose, to feed a base, but the reality is what happens behind closed doors, and whether or not that would have tangible impact on the lives of ordinary people, we have to wait and see. But in the words of a source, again, in Lebanon, that echoes that of many people that I've spoken with in the region, is that if bombs and strikes and conflicts were to bring peace, prosperity and security to our region, the Middle East would have been the most prosperous place in the world. And we haven't seen that.
1: Powerful way to end this conversation. Tara, for now, thank you. Appreciate that. The Prime Minister is taking time to reflect on political realities and challenges. Those are the words of Senior Minister Peter Carr on Sky News earlier this morning.

0: While he expressed doubts about reports that Keir Starmer could resign as soon as tomorrow, there's still plenty of speculation that he could be about to set out a timetable for his departure from Downing Street. Number 10 has repeatedly insisted the Prime Minister is determined to fight on, even after Andy Burnham won the Makerfield by-election. But the pressure is continuing to mount. Sky News has been tracking the MPs, now calling on him to quit, and that number currently stands at 100. And Sky News understands that four cabinet ministers have also called on Mr. Starmer to stand down, the most recent being the Foreign Secretary, Yvette Cooper. Well, speaking on Sunday morning with Trevor Phillips, Peter Carl acknowledged the speculation but insisted he knew nothing about reports the Prime Minister could be about to step down.
1: I have nothing to believe that they are true. I'm seeing a lot of speculation out there. The only thing I can say with fact is that the Prime Minister is hard at work, as he is every day. He is one of the most hardworking people I've ever come across. And today, as in every other day I've ever known Keir, he is out there working hard. At the same time, he is also trying to create the space where he can think and reflect on the political realities and challenges and the opportunities that lie before us.
2: Does that mean that you don't know if he plans to resign, or you think he does not plan to resign?
1: Trevor, I think my words have spoken quite loudly enough already. I'm focusing on the job. Keir is focusing on the job. And I can say for fact, because I've spoken with him, that both of us are reflecting in our own ways about what putting country first means at a moment like this.
0: In the past few minutes, well, about 11 minutes to be precise, the President of the United States, he's weighed into our politics once again. He's posted on Truth Social, Keir Starmer will resign as Prime Minister of the United Kingdom, he says. He failed badly on two very important subjects in caps, immigration and energy, open North Sea oil. Signing off, I wish him well. Our political correspondent Amanda Acas has more on the pressure facing Starmer.
3: Well, Peter Kyle, his job is to sell British businesses, right? And he is normally very upbeat, very smiling personality. And I think we really had a very mournful, downbeat sense of the atmosphere for those in the top of Sir Keir Starmer's team at the moment. And also, I think, a reflection of possibly a change in the government's tone as well. The official position from Downing Street over this weekend is that the Prime Minister, as he said on Friday, is determined to fight any contest, that he's not walking away, that he's carrying on with the work of government, that he's the one who has the mandate from the British people at the last general election to lead this country. But what was extraordinary from Peter Kyle is that we didn't hear any of that in his interview. He didn't once talk about the Prime Minister being up for the fight. And instead, what he talked about was the fact that the Prime Minister was, over the weekend, spending time in Chequers with his wife and taking time to reflect on the political realities and challenges of the situation. Now, what is that political reality? Well, it's that Andy Burnham won an absolutely stonking win in the Makerfield by-election overnight on Thursday, leading to many in the parliamentary Labour Party to conclude that he is the only one who is capable of taking on reform at the next general election and saving their seats. And therefore, even many previously loyal MPs to Sir Keir Starmer have decided to switch their allegiance. And certainly from MPs I've been speaking to over the weekend, I've spoken to a number who used to back Sir Keir Starmer quite publicly, who are now saying it feels inevitable that he's lost the support of the parliamentary Labour Party, and it's just a question of when, not if, he's going to leave Downing Street. I thought it was very striking that although Peter Kyle sort of gently pushed back on reporting in some of the papers today that Sir Keir Starmer has already decided that he's going to resign, and in fact we might get an announcement as soon as tomorrow saying there wasn't anything that would lead him to believe that, he also didn't deny it explicitly. A number of Sir Keir Starmer's other cabinet colleagues, Yvette Cooper, Shabana Mahmood, Ed Miliband, and Heidi Alexander, the Transport Secretary, are all understood to have told him they think he should be considering his position and stepping down. And that's in addition to the 100 MPs who have also said that publicly. Earlier, Trevor was also speaking to Mel Stride from the Conservatives' Shadow Chancellor, a man who's lived through his fair share of Tory leadership coups, as it were. But he said that changing the leader of the Labour Party from Sir Keir Starmer to Andy Burner wouldn't make all that much difference.
4: Well, it sounds like it means what a lot of Keir Starmer's colleagues are doing, which is to basically tell him that his time is up. But look, I don't want to intrude on the grief of the Labour Party.
2: No, but you've got lots of experience of what happens in these situations.
4: Well, I think what will...
2: Because you've junked, three, four of them?
4: Yeah, but look, the only reason why you should get into a position of changing a leader is if you think that will fundamentally change something to the benefit of the country. And on the first point about fundamentally change anything, it won't. Because the problem that Labour has is that they are addicted to debt, borrowing, taxing, destroying businesses and so on.
3: Now, this is a bit of a straw poll, but in terms of the Labour MPs I've been speaking to, I felt like on Friday and even yesterday, there were some MPs who were saying that they hope the Prime Minister would be fighting on. I feel like today, the general sense I'm getting from most people, even those still loyal to Starmer, is that the situation has now become increasingly inevitable.
0: Just going to circle back to that Truth Social post by the President of the United States. Our US correspondent Mark Stone joins us now. Mark, when the President of the United States publicly predicts the downfall of the British Prime Minister, how should we be reading that?
5: Uniquely Trumpian, I think, is what that is, and probably hugely unhelpful to Downing Street for him to make a Truth post. This Keir Starmer, he says, will resign as Prime Minister of the United Kingdom. He failed badly on two very important subjects, immigration and energy. Open the North Sea, he says. And then he says, I wish him well, President DJT. So that was about 10, 15 minutes ago he posted that. Does he have some sort of inside information about what Keir Starmer might do? Or is he just spitballing? I think the latter is probably much more likely. It's very, very unlikely that the British government would somehow give a heads up, especially to this president, who they know would do something like this, about any intentions that Sir Keir Starmer have. But look, within that short post, we also get a sense of the relationship between these two people, because it's clear that once they did get on very well, it's clear too that the American president is very fond of the UK, but very worried about certain policies of the UK under this Labour government, immigration and energy. On the occasions I've spoken to the president about Starmer and about Britain and the direction of Britain, those are the two things he always brings up. Those are his two talking points, that he thinks that immigration in Britain is out of control, and he thinks it's mad that Britain doesn't drain the North Sea and extract the oil and the energy that is under the North Sea. And he thinks he puts those two policies down to the direction of the country the direction that Keir Starmer has put the country on. But I wish him well, he says at the end. So perhaps a fondness behind what is actually, I think, a very unhelpful post from the American president to the beleaguered prime minister.
0: You've spoken on the phone to the president on a couple of occasions. Trump pointing to, in that Truth Social post, immigration, as you say, and energy. And coincidentally, these are, you know, two of Labour's biggest political vulnerabilities right now. Is he, he's tapping into a real problem for the British Prime Minister here.
5: He is, and I asked him that at one stage. I asked him why he thought it was appropriate for him as the American president to tap into the domestic politics of Britain, and he seemed almost taken aback, and he thinks it's wholly appropriate because he as he put it, he's very fond of the UK and he doesn't want to see it go in a direction that he doesn't think is the right direction. So it's his view that it's entirely fine for him to involve himself in politics, and he's certainly done that again. I, the The other question, I mean, if Keir Starmer does resign, and remember, you know, as Amanda was saying a few moments ago, the line from Downing Street at the moment is that that's absolutely not the case. Will that change? We don't know. But if he does resign, who takes over from him? Because whoever it is that takes over from him will, in an American context, in a White House context, be a complete unknown. You know, whether it's Wes Streeting, whether it's Andy Burnham, whoever else it could be, none of them have a profile at all in the United States. And in fact, the apparent front runners don't really have a foreign policy profile either. So that'll be interesting. I mean, Keir Starmer could certainly count in the early days of the second Trump term. He could count Trump as someone he understood and, as you know, some even called Starmer the Trump whisperer at one stage. So domestically, Starmer has had many, many challenges. On the international scene, he has actually been much more respected and has certainly steered the so-called special relationship really very well, certainly over the early months of the Trump presidency when things were very, very difficult. But who is Starmer closest to in the UK? Nigel Farage, although I think sometimes Mr. Farage exaggerates the extent of that particular friendship. But politically, the Trump administration is very, very closely aligned with reform.
0: Mark, cheeky one for me, just to round off. I know that, you know, you've called the president in the past, haven't you? And it's not those traditional routes that you talk to the president of the United States. Do you think you'll be giving it another go this afternoon?
5: Well, it might not be a bad idea just to see whether whether he is just spitballing or whether he's got some sort of inside information about the intentions of the Prime Minister. I think, as I say, very likely he does not have any clear sense of what Keir Starmer plans to do. But as is his way, he quite likes to stir things up.
0: Indeed he does. Mark, really good to chat. Thank you. Now, a huge operation is underway following Friday's fatal train crash at Bedford. Sky News understands an investigation into the disaster will take several months, with passengers asked to only make essential journeys through the area in the coming week. Let's talk more about this with Barnaby Papadopoulos, who's here. You've been covering this the last couple of days. But as we head into next week, you know, making journeys through there will be incredibly difficult.
6: Yeah, that's absolutely right. So there won't be any train services running on East Midlands Railway from London to Bedford. Thameslink are running some services in that direction, but they'll only be going so far as Luton. So the line between Luton and Bedford will be down. There'll be rail replacement buses for passengers, which is going to add a significant amount of time onto their journeys. It's just worth saying there are basically two operations going on at the minute. Firstly, there's an investigation into what caused this crash. So we know that one train was standing, the other one hit the back of it. But why did that happen? So investigators are trying to work that out. And we understand that is going to take several months. It's possible we could get some interim findings within that time, but there isn't, you know, there isn't much clarity about that at the moment because this is in a very early stage. The other thing that's going on is an effort to clear the scene, to essentially move these trains off the tracks so they can be reopened. But that is going to be a mammoth undertaking, really, because where these trains have hit each other, they're in the middle of a field. So what Network Rail are going to have to do is build a concrete platform to support some very heavy cranes, which will then lift the trains off the tracks. They're then going to have to build an access road over the field through some woodland to another road in order to get them off site. It's only at that point that engineers will be able to take a look at the tracks themselves, the electrical wires, and see if they've sustained any damage. And of course, they might have done, given the scale of this crash. We've got a statement from Ellie Burrows. She's the regional managing director at Network Rail about this. She said colleagues from across the rail industry are working together at pace to remove the trains and carriages from the railway and complete the repairs to the tracks. This is a complex and challenging task, and our teams will be working tirelessly to reopen the railway so we can resume services between Bedford and London. While investigations are still at an early stage, current indications are that this was a tragic, isolated incident. So a suggestion there that this was an isolated incident. Train crashes are pretty rare in the UK, but to get the full picture, it looks like we'll be waiting for some time.
0: OK, Barnaby, thank you for the update. You're watching Sky News Today. Coming up after the break, a four-day extreme heat warning is issued with temperatures set to hit 38 degrees Celsius in parts of the UK.
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0: An extreme weather warning for the UK has been extended into Thursday. Temperatures are forecast to soar well above 30 degrees in some parts of the country. The Met Office has issued an update to the warning, which will come into effect across much of England and parts of South Wales from 1 o'clock tomorrow until 11:59 on Thursday evening. Temperatures are likely to peak around 38 degrees on Wednesday, which could see a new June temperature record broken. The warm weather is coming from Europe, which is also experiencing unusually high temperatures for June. Well, Sky's meteorologist Joe Wheeler has more on what we can expect.
10: Interestingly, the heat wave not so long ago was nothing to do with warm air coming up from Europe. That was actually air that came from Canada and got compressed on its way across the Atlantic, something called adiabatic warming. This time, it is high pressure over Europe. They have seen some phenomenal temperatures, as we were hearing. They've got alcohol bans, they've got red warnings in place. And some of that air, we're tapping into it now because we've got high pressure building from the south. So really, that warm air is coming up. It's spreading its way across southern counties. And of course, it has been warm over the last few days anyway. Yesterday, we saw a slight respite as an area of cloud and patchy rain was working its way southwards. That was a cold front. Not very cold, not very cool. But of course, all of this is coinciding with the fact that today is the summer solstice. So it's the longest day, if you will. So we're getting the maximum amount of sunshine that we can. The weather is predominantly fine. I'm out on the East Coast. It is a little cloudy here at the moment, but certainly much of the country is seeing strong sunshine. We started this morning with temperatures already in the mid-teens Celsius and in many places now up to around 27, 28 degrees Celsius in parts of London. So hitting 32 today shouldn't be too much of a problem at all. And then, as you say, those temperatures just continue to rise. Now, there is one very big difference between the current heat wave, and it probably will be a heat wave. That's 3 days of consecutive temperatures, three consecutive days of temperatures above normal for the time of year. And that is the humidity. So the last time that we saw a heat wave, the humidity wasn't that high. And if we go back to when we actually saw 40 odd degrees at Coningsby, the humidity then was around 5%, 5 to 7%. This time round, we're seeing those temperatures edging up into the mid to late 30s. With humidity, which is around 25%. So that is what it's going to make it feel so unpleasantly muggy and warm. And it's not just during the days either. It's also overnight. We'll see temperatures potentially no lower than 20 degrees Celsius. That makes it a tropical night. And add to that the humidity, that's going to be very uncomfortable.
0: You're watching Sky News. Coming up, Sam Coates asks if Andy Burnham's blueprint for Manchesterism can be scaled up.
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0: Andy Burnham's victory in Makerfield means he returns to Westminster and could mount a potential challenge to the Prime Minister. But what could a possible Burnham premiership look like? Our deputy political editor, Sam Coates, went to Greater Manchester to see whether Burnham's blueprint for Manchesterism could be scaled up across the whole country.
1: Welcome to Manchester, the living proof of concept for Manchesterism. Andy Burnham's blueprint now for the whole country. His towering showcase for why he wants to be the next Prime Minister.
2: A popular politician.
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4: Absolutely 10 out of 10, 12 out of 10 if you want.
5: He has a particular ability to channel the emotions of a city.
6: But is this bid for number 10 just a masterclass in political vibes?
7: I'm waiting to see whether or not he actually does want to unpick neoliberalism.
6: There's another side to this city.
8: 37% of children and young people in Greater Manchester are living in poverty.
6: Is Burnham up to it? Even key allies pause.
9: Do you think Andy Burnham will be a good Prime Minister?
10: I think he has the skills to do it.
11: Within 6 months, if he isn't demonstrating proper change, he'll be on his knees as well.
6: This is the story of Manchester's miracle and the man on his way to number 10.

0: lights have gone. To understand Manchesterism is to understand the particular mindset in this area. Sunday morning, go for a ride. There's no point in waiting. The leaders down in Westminster can't or won't help. When I'm 64.
1: My name is Philip McCann. I'm Professor of Urban and Regional Economics at the Alliance Manchester Business School. Bilbao, Newcastle, New South Wales, Windsor, Ontario. In each of those cases, there was a spark, a catalyst, when the key business and political leaders realised the city was on its own. And that changes the mentality in a place that we have to start to fight, we have to rebuild.
0: Because Manchesterism means enabling investors to transform a city.
1: When I think of Manchesterism, what I think about is coordination. It doesn't matter what you do with taxation, it doesn't matter what you do with fiscal things. If you can't encourage and persuade investors to come back in and do the heavy lifting, the city's not going to move forward.
0: Manchester today was turned around by combining public and private money to rebuild out of the ruins of an IRA bomb 30 years ago. The eyes of the nation wondering if this is a blueprint for the country. The winners from this boom, well, here they're proud to give their local leaders the credit.
2: Just give me a sense of like how much you've grown.
3: Well, 10 years ago it was just, you know, one table, a street food stall. We have a cinema, a comedy club. We have three locations for Grub. You know, we're a multi-million pound business. We've got a wedding venue.
2: And do you think that's to do with political leadership, the people in charge of the area?
4: I think so. I think there's a real focus from the leadership in Manchester to get people into the city centre and get people into areas and get them spending money.
2: Is Andy Burnham cool?
5: I think he's definitely successfully kind of curated that image, hasn't he? Like, he'll do like DJ sets in local bars.
0: Building connections rather than buildings is where Andy Burnham excels. A Liverpudlian who adopted this city.
6: For me, that was like, you know, the Manchester music I got used to listening to at that age.
0: The mayoralty, where he retreated after his first stint as an MP.
7: This is the dawn of a new era, not just for this city region, but for politics in our country. It has been too London-centric for too long.
0: But he turned a Manchester job into a national one in COVID.
8: Right, yeah. So it's going to come into effect on Friday.
0: Because he was seen to be fighting, battering number 10 for his people.
2: What can you tell the people of Greater Manchester that you actually won for them?
8: It wasn't what we wanted, Sam. It was what we needed to help people.
0: Suddenly, Manchester was unignorable. With the pride and positivity came the influx. A city that once lost its aspirational residence to London, that trend now firmly reversed. Today, more people are arriving from the capital and moving to it, eager for a slice of Manchester's success.
2: These pictures show just how long Manchester's glow-up has been in the making. It's been a 30 to 40-year project, with Andy Burnham shoulders the wheel just for the last 9 of them. Now, he wants to bring Mancunian long-termism to Westminster, which is a tall order, given we've had 6 prime ministers in a decade. But for the real visionaries, you have to look to the council leaders who've been on the ground since the late 1990s.
9: My name is Richard Lees, and I was leader of Manchester City Council for 25 and a half years.
2: Is Manchester, Greater Manchester, a success story in your view?
9: In relative terms, yes. Compared to what Manchester was like 30 years ago, it's almost unrecognisable. And the rate of economic growth, the number of people moving into the city, improvement in school performance, health, all the indicators are positive about how the city and the city region have changed.
2: How much of that comes down to Andy Burnham?
9: Andy's been mayor now for 9 years. He's managed to maintain a partnership across Greater Manchester. Building a city, rebuilding a city, and we've rebuilt a city here, involves thousands of people.
0: The biggest break from Thatcherism, ending the misery of the privatised bus network. With its soaring fares and patchy service, the defining legacy of Andy Burnham's mayoralty, his new yellow-coloured B network, back under public control.
10: There's one there.
2: The B bus network, often cited as an example of a quintessentially Burnham project. But what does this tell us about the kind of ideas he might take to number 10?
11: I think Andy Burnham needs to take a lot of credit for the success of the network. But I find it difficult to then read across from that, to extrapolate that to other things that he can do. Remember, this is not a nationalised network. Andy Burnham's Greater Manchester Authority or Transport for Greater Manchester don't own those buses. They are privately run buses on a franchise system, just like London.
0: A transport network built to help equalise the wider region, part of his promise to Greater Manchester when first elected.
12: There is entrenched inequality across Greater Manchester, and it's got to be that we now put more focus on the outlying towns.
0: But on that metric, he appears to have failed. The difference between winners and losers is stark. You see Manchester City Council becoming an economic powerhouse, but 6 out of 10 councils where Burnham has been mayor grew below the English average. The latest data shows Wigan, home of Makerfield, all but flatlined after 2016. And how wide did the benefit spread? This map tracks income deprivation since 2010, the city centre turning greener, representing the biggest decline in urban deprivation in the country. But persistent purple around the outside shows limited progress, with 1 in 3 households here still amongst the most deprived in Britain. This part of central Stockport remains the least well-off in Greater Manchester and sits within the top 1% most deprived in the entire country. A cut-price breakfast brings the community together every Tuesday at Heaton Norris Community Centre.
13: Right, Kathy, all right this week? Good to see you both smiling. Don't forget where we are. Tuesday's cafe, every Tuesday.
0: Just a 9-minute train to Manchester. But the volunteers who run this centre are not feeling the impact.
14: Excellent.
2: Do you feel prosperity round here in this particular corner of Greater Manchester?
13: Well, it's high unemployment, so I'd have to say not so much. Not so much, really. Most people, you know, they do the best, really, they do. But there's some that, you know, that just won't toe the line, I suppose. But that's life, isn't it, really? I can't really think of one thing that he's done, you know, for me in particularly.
2: On everything that you've seen from around here, do you think he'd be a good Prime Minister?
13: Being an MP, maybe yes, yeah. Prime Minister, I don't know.
0: The people here still feel they aren't being listened to.
15: It's hard to keep a place like this going due to the lack of funding that we receive, which is an awful battle that we have with the councils. If we wanted to take disabled people on coach trips, we just can't do it. We literally just can't do it. There's no money there. And we're taking these people to free places because that's the only affordability we have.
0: But everywhere you go, there are positive stories of people who have met Andy Burnham. Like Irene, who went to Burnham about her son.
16: He had 18 things wrong with him, from rheumatoid arthritis, fibromyalgia, crooked spindles in his eyes.
2: So when you went to see Andy Burnham about that, what did he do?
16: I gave him all the paperwork and everything else. He couldn't even bloody walk, excuse the language. He picked the phone up, he said, you better sort something out within the next 3 days and put the phone down. And within a couple of days, I've got all the paperwork at home, he got the PIP. And they gave him the top rate.
2: What do you think of Andy Burnham having dealt with him over that?
16: He was brilliant. Absolutely 10 out of 10. Well, 12 out of 10 if you want.
0: But he can't help everyone individually. The path Manchester's been on has left many behind.
17: I'm Victoria Bettany, the head of programmes at the Centre for Local Economies.
2: The claim is Greater Manchester's grown faster than pretty much anywhere else in the country, but it's not evenly spread, you're saying?
17: No, absolutely not. And I think the type of growth that we've seen in Greater Manchester, we're seeing it in retail, we're seeing it in real estate, and we're seeing it in health and social care sectors. Now, real estate as a sector, that's your new buildings, all the shiny bits, typically will increase the GVA of the city, the gross value added, by the amount of profit that they're making, generally not coming back out in worker wages. I think what we've seen in Greater Manchester over the last 10 years, possibly longer, is a fairly steady amount of child poverty that's actually got worse. 37% of children and young people in Greater Manchester are living in poverty, and 7 out of 10 of those are living in working households.
0: But Burnham's closest allies deny it's the rich getting richer.
2: Look at this. This isn't ending neoliberalism, is it?
9: This is giving young workers somewhere to live. And by the way, you look at that. Who lives in those? By and large, it is young workers. And young workers fuel a modern economy in Greater Manchester.
2: Isn't this building on the last 40 years of British policymaking rather than a radical departure from it?
9: You also have to understand how that was built. All of those apartments there will have had public sector money invested in them short term.
2: How would you describe Andy Burnham's ideology?
9: Andy is not a dogmatic person. He's not a dogmatist. I think he's very traditional socialist in those beliefs for social justice, fairness, and so on.
0: A pragmatist with a vision, one that taps into a centuries-old spirit of defiance. A brand of politics known as Manchesterism.
2: Andy Burnham wasn't the first person to coin the term Manchesterism.
14: No, well, 200 years ago, you had this man here, Richard Cobden, who, first of all, helped to put Manchester on the political map by helping to lead the campaign to set up Manchester's first elected municipal council in 1838. Cobden was promoting freedom of trade, the removal of barriers, and the absence of government from the economy, whereas I think Manchesterism in the modern sense is much more about being proactive, about taking control of strategic areas of the economy like utilities and transport.
0: But taking that control costs money. Latest figures show transport and highway spending in Greater Manchester significantly higher than any other combined authority outside London, going up also twice as much as the West Midlands between 2017 and 2025. And Andy Burnham win. But if he wants to upgrade a whole nation, where does he get the money? Down in Westminster, his allies are planning how to answer that question.
18: My name's Matthew Lawrence. I've been writing about Manchesterism and how to turn it into a national agenda for the last few years.
2: In time, go back to the markets and say, we might need to change the fiscal rules, but because we have a plan to turn the country around. Is that what you're saying?
18: I think you can do some of these things within the fiscal rules, and I think that is a sort of political choice to be made. Think of, for example, EDF in France or sort of European energy companies and infrastructure companies. Their government, their debt is not accounted for in sovereign borrowing, whereas it is in the UK.
19: I'm Jim O'Neill. I've been working on issues to do with Greater Manchester's economy for close to 20 years now. This idea that it's sort of a shift dramatically to the left of the sort of classic socialism path, I don't think that is true, because there's no way Manchester could have achieved what it's done without the direct involvement of private business. One thing I've tried to encourage this government to be bolder about, I think the second part of the fiscal rule on borrowing to invest, I think that could be explored a lot more, and not in a way that freaks out the financial markets.
2: Does he have that clarity of vision? That's a big, bold thing to rip up the fiscal rules. He said he's not going to do it.
19: I don't think he'd necessarily have to rip up the fiscal rules.
2: But change them.
19: I think you just need to be bolder about borrowing to invest.
20: Thanks so much, everybody.
0: Contentious ideas, because if he makes it to number 10, he needs something fast.
2: When he arrived here in Greater Manchester, Andy Burnham inherited a winning team, a plan that was working. But his pitch for Downing Street is altogether more risky. He thinks that Britain isn't working, Westminster is defective, and he's trying to assemble a crew while his plane is in mid-air. He is approaching fast, but the landing strip for success is very narrow.
0: Being hard to pin down could be an asset, according to one person who's watched him for years.
21: His ability to put together a sales pitch. Some of his political... He's got quite sensitive political instincts, are in a completely different place to Keir Starmer. And I think, first and foremost, that is a major reason that MPs are attracted to him. that's probably a big reason why he polls better than any other Labour politician.
2: But your lesson from his role as Mayor of Metro Manchester seems to be he goes with the flow quite a lot.
21: He does. The fact that I can't tell you exactly what the kind of clear underpinning is of what he would go in and do in government, and we're sort of potentially weeks away from him running to be Prime Minister down in London, I think just raises a question mark over whether some of those weaknesses in Keir Starmer's administration could be replicated if they're not addressed quite early doors. He is using Manchester as the template for this kind of growth story, while at the same time railing against the kind of market forces that help to deliver it.
0: Even those who know him best pause when you ask if it'll work.
2: Do you think Andy Burnham will be a good Prime Minister?
9: I think he has the skills to do it. I think he has the will to do it. I would certainly support him.
2: That wasn't quite a yes?
9: No, I think if I said I support him, that says yes. Okay. Why would I support him if I didn't think he was going to be a good Prime Minister?
2: Is what he's done here replicable at a national level? What's your instinct?
9: I think it would be very, very difficult to do.
19: You know, he's not shy of trying to do big things. And what he really needs to develop is the right people around him to develop the detail and the path to more successful ambition and fiscal credibility to get there.
2: I hear you say that. And I also hear Boris Johnson. Yeah. You know, somebody who built a team. Yeah. But that didn't end so well.
19: Boris didn't build the right team around him, and he was more interested in the image of the game than the actual game.
2: So is that the warning for Andy Burnham?
19: It is very definitely the warning for Andy.
0: This booming city isn't really his achievement, but he gets the credit anyway. A popular politician, that unusual beast. But for the country, he'll need more than that. Sam Coates, Sky News.
1: July 4th, 2026, the 250th anniversary of American independence. 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

0: To Australia now, and swimmers at Sydney's Coogee Beach have been taking part in a community swim, braving waters that are pretty chilly at this time of year. It's all to support the victim of a shark attack at the same spot last week. Young mum, 35-year-old Leah Stewart, was in the sea with her friends when she was attacked by a shark, leaving her fighting for her life. Our correspondent Nicole Johnston reports from Sydney.
1: They've come out to swim, to heal and to reflect in the Sydney suburb of Coogee. After a traumatic week, people are braving the cold winter water and reclaiming the ocean after a devastating shark attack on a local resident.
2: For it to happen on our own doorstep, to someone very close to shore, on a day when it was crystal clear water, you would not expect that kind of thing. It's unnerving.
1: Leah Stewart, a mother and teacher, was mauled by a shark a week ago while swimming only 30 metres offshore and between the flags. This world champion paddleboarder came to her rescue.
3: The shark actually took Leah underwater and I couldn't see her anymore, and I was really going, okay, what do I do now? And luckily she popped back up and had let her go, and that was when I paddled in, kind of got her to swim to me so that she was out of the dirty water.
1: A local drone operator filmed this great white shark close by, immediately after the attack.
4: What people have been worried about is just how often these shark attacks have been happening this year. In January, there were 4 attacks in 48 hours, and dozens of beaches were closed. And now this one, which happened so close to the beach and by a great white shark, has raised those fears to a new level.
1: There are now demands for drones to patrol beaches over winter. And while a widespread shark cull has been ruled out, there are calls for a more targeted program.
5: We have to remember that sharks move hundreds, if not thousands, of kilometres. They're wide-ranging, they're migratory. So if you really wanted to have any measurable impact on reducing shark bites by culling, you would essentially have to wipe out entire populations.
1: Earlier this year, it was bull sharks in warm water attacking swimmers. But this time, it's a great white that has devastated this community and the family of Leah Stewart. Nicole Johnston, Sky News, Sydney.
0: And we just want to bring you these pictures from Stonehenge, where thousands of people gathered this morning to watch the sunrise and mark the summer solstice, the longest day of the year. It's also the shortest night of the year in the Northern Hemisphere. Time to take a look at the weather.
6: I hope we haven't forgotten anything.
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0: Well, temperatures are set to soar over the next few days as we tap into the fierce heatwave currently over Europe. An amber heat warning comes into effect overnight for those areas likely to see temperatures reaching the mid to high 30s Celsius. This afternoon, there's plenty of sunshine around, but central parts of the country have more in the way of cloud, and some of the cloud will be thick enough to give some light and patchy rain as it pushes northward. Overnight, further cloud and patchy rain will spread across Ireland and Scotland, leaving the clearest skies across England and Wales. And it will be very warm and muggy at night in the south, with temperatures in the high teens or early 20s Celsius. And then Monday will be another hot and sunny day for southeastern parts of the UK. Temperatures will peak around 34 Celsius, although the freshening easterly wind will temper the heat just a little. That's your weather.
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0: You're watching Sky News. Coming up, the US Vice President J.D. Vance says the US is committed to a full ceasefire in the Middle East as peace talks begin in Switzerland.

0: This is Sky News Today. It's 4 o'clock, the headlines. US Vice President J.D. Vance says the US is committed to a full ceasefire in the Middle East as peace talks begin in Switzerland.
1: The question before us now is how much more can we accomplish together? Can we turn over a new leaf? Can we change relations in the Middle East permanently? Or do we go back to doing things the old way?
0: Donald Trump fuels speculation the Prime Minister could step down as early as tomorrow. And passengers are told to make only essential journeys through Bedford for most of next week after Friday's fatal train collision. Good afternoon. The US Vice President J.D. Vance says great progress has been made during talks with Iranian representatives in Switzerland. Speaking about Israeli strikes in Lebanon, he said there was still wood to chop, but the US is committed to a full regional ceasefire. Vance travelled to Switzerland for those talks today with fears the initial deal aimed at ending the war may be under threat already. That's after Iran and the US traded claims over whether the Strait of Hormuz is open or closed. Here's what he had to say.
2: What we have already seen it back home in the United States is lower gas prices. We've seen the free flow of oil and gas. We've seen peace. And now we're trying to build on that to see if we can build something even better and more sustainable for the future. This is a historic meeting. Never before, outside of Islamabad and here, so outside the last few months, never before has the Iranian and American leadership met at such a high level. What the president has asked us to do is turn over a new leaf, to transform our relationship with the people of Iran and to extend an outstretched hand that says to the people of Iran that if your leadership is willing to give up being a driver of regional instability, if they are willing to give up nuclear weapons ambitions for the long term, then the United States is willing to fundamentally transform our relationship with that country. That is certainly our goal. We've already made great progress over just the last few hours, and I expect that we'll make additional progress in the hours to come.
0: Well, in the past hour, President Donald Trump has posted on social media, he said this: Iran must immediately stop their highly paid proxies in Lebanon from causing trouble. If they don't, we will hit Iran very hard again, just like we did last week, only harder. Well, let's talk to our Middle East correspondent, Adam Parsons. Adam, help us understand the developments in the coming days.
3: Well, that is a big question. I mean, you have at the moment an extraordinary contrast between the sort of emollient words of J.D. Vance and the suddenly very belligerent rhetoric of President Trump, who has recently oscillated between being pretty quiet and then suddenly saying we're going to hit them as hard as we did, but harder in terms of saying we have to stop funding what he calls highly paid proxies in Lebanon. Well, that only means Hezbollah. And at the same time, J.D. Vance is saying things are getting much better in Lebanon, largely thanks to the U.S. And he particularly name-checked Marco Rubio, the Secretary of State. So, to be honest, it is about as clear as a thick fog at the moment. What we are hearing is that the talks, this stage of talks, have just finished. Who knows when they will start again. Vance says that he's going to be in Switzerland for a couple of 1 or 2 days. But I don't think we should kid ourselves that there are successes and there are failures. The success is that people are sitting down and holding negotiations. I thought there was a point over the past 24 hours where it was conceivable that the Iranians were going to walk away from

0: Ricci, their foreign minister, and a very powerful team that includes, for instance, the central bank governor and a range of luminaries from the Iranian political society are sitting down with the United States team that, of course, includes the vice president, as well as Donald Trump's son-in-law, Jared Kushner, and his old friend, Steve Witkoff. And I think at the moment they are focusing probably on two things, and that is what is happening in Lebanon and how to bring some sort of calm to a conflict that keeps bubbling over, and also to the Strait of Hormuz. And again, here you have this difference between J.D. Vance, or indeed the president's, saying on the one hand, he's going to potentially charge tolls in the Strait of Hormuz if the Iranians try to close it. Really unclear as to how that would work. And then the central command yesterday saying that the Strait of Hormuz is open while the Iranians said it was closed. We're slightly in a combination of war and Alice in Wonderland here, of completely contrasting narratives, and yet people sitting around a large table as if they're having a kind of diplomatic tea party. This really could go one of so many ways, one of which is that it collapses, everybody goes home and nothing is achieved, or if Vance is right, potentially the start of a completely new relationship. And just one final thought is where that leaves Israel and the politicians and the army leaders here is another big question. The Israelis absolutely loathe this deal between America and Iran. Their troops have seized and occupied a vast amount of southern Lebanon and are occupying that, they say, as a buffer zone to prevent Hezbollah attacks on northern Israel. But they themselves are also subject to potential attacks from Hezbollah rockets and army sources telling Sky News that many of those soldiers feel like sitting ducks, while the Lebanese government and, of course, Hezbollah say that they are occupiers and that the best thing would be if they could withdraw and leave sovereignty to the Lebanese. It is incredibly complicated. And I suppose what you would say is that jaw-jaw right now probably does feel better than war-war.
1: Yeah, I think you provide clear analysis there. Adam, thank you. Clear as thick fog, Adam Parsons, laying down the gauntlet there of what's happening. In the studio is our Middle East commentator, Tara Kangalu. Just to bring everyone up to date, actually, we're hearing from Reuters, Tara, that the first round of talks with the US in Switzerland with Iran has concluded, and that's coming from a source close to the negotiating team, and we're hearing from Reuters. So, you know, when we reflect back on what we've heard today, whether it's from J.D. Vance saying potentially turning a page on a chapter in the Middle East, this has been a huge day. And then moments later, we heard from Donald Trump, who said that he is ready, if he has to start bombing again. I mean, where do we even start on this first day? And then added to that, reports that the, you know, negotiators didn't want to have a picture together. What do we take from today? The realities of what's happened today. Historic, yes, but what do we take from it?
2: Indeed. And add to that, Leah, that Donald Trump told Fox News that you close the Strait of Hormuz, you won't have a country, talking, of course, there about Iran. So the way I read into it is, on one hand, you have Donald Trump, as well as the Iranian president, Pezeshkian, in Iran, as well as other hardliners who are in that country, speaking to their base, to their constituents, to their hardline and, you know, right-wing voter base and support base. And that's how I would read these rhetorics. All the while, in parallel, we have diplomacy underway in Switzerland, ending this four-way summit today that, according to the Iranians, was meant to be one day. Of course, we have not heard whether or not it will be extended or continued, or rather another date set for a follow-up meeting. So we have to wait and see what comes of it. But the bottom line, Leah, just to break it down for our viewers, is, as how I see it, is on one hand, you have these harsh rhetorics by the president and, of course, the hardliners in Iran trying to appease those who are in support of the war and, of course, their base there. while diplomacy is underway. But the bottom line

0: line is the bits that we don't hear, nor read, nor see are the bits that actually matter. And that is really how diplomacy works and have worked. And I think to that, I would add the bottom line is, speaking with sources in Iran and also the United States, is that the political, financial and security cost of continuing this war are quite high for both sides, that being Iran and the United States. And the trick here is how is the president of the United States going to convince the Israeli prime minister to essentially ease things in Lebanon, because that is the number one issue for the Iranians to continue with the rest of the provisions in this MOU. And I think that's the hardest bit that is really up to the president of the United States to do at this very stage.
1: Yeah, and then working through whether it's, well, we spoke about regime change right at the beginning. Is that off the table? The nuclear issue, where do they go there? The Strait of Hormuz, it's open, it's not. It feels like there's so many moving parts that need to be really thrashed out still.
0: Indeed. I mean, if we go back to February 28th, when this war first started, Donald Trump promised the people of Iran that change is on the way, and that you are going to essentially take the helm of your institutions yourself. But now he is calling this new emboldened hardline regime a new regime. And you know, he keeps reiterating this phrase, regime change. But when you speak with Iranians in Iran, and for anyone who really knows anything about Iranian politics, would tell you that Khamenei Senior is replaced with Khamenei Junior in a more consolidated hardline form. So let's put that aside. Mm. And the president has reiterated that regime change was not his intention and that he's dealing with, quote unquote, a more reasonable third layer of this political apparatus. And then interestingly enough, the Iran's missile program was something that he wanted to dismantle. And just a few days ago, off the back of the G7 summits, he said, well, others have missiles, you know, Iran can as well. So throughout the course of this war, we have seen multiple contradictions, which have left us wonder what were truly the objectives of this war, because quite frankly, none of which have been met. And that leaves us to Iran's most contentious issue of the nuclear talks. JCPOA, Leah, is an 18-page paper that took years and months in the making. And quite frankly, I cannot see a one-day summit give us the technicalities needed to deal with Iran's nuclear program. So how is that going to be dealt with? So that's why many analysts, many experts argue that this was essentially a failed war when it came to United States demand that only strengthened Iran, because they have used the Strait of Hormuz as a leverage that they have not done previously.
1: Okay, Tara, for now, thank you very much for reflecting analysis there on those talks that we believe have come to an end. Now, the Prime Minister is taking time to reflect on political realities and challenges. Those are the words of Senior Minister Peter Carr on Sky News earlier this morning. And while he expressed doubts about reports that Keir Starmer could resign as soon as tomorrow, there's still plenty of speculation that he could be about to set out a timetable for his departure from Downing Street. Well, Number 10 has repeatedly insisted the Prime Minister is determined to fight on, even after Andy Burnham won the Makerfield by-election. But pressure is continuing to mount. Sky News has been tracking the MPs now calling on him to quit, and that currently stands at 100. Well, Sky News understands that four cabinet ministers have also called on Mr. Starmer to stand down, the most recent being Foreign Secretary Yvette Cooper. Well, speaking on Sunday morning with Trevor Phillips, Peter Carr acknowledged the speculation but insisted he knew nothing about reports the Prime Minister could step down tomorrow.
2: I have nothing to believe that they are true. I'm seeing a lot of speculation out there. The only thing I can say with fact is that the Prime Minister is hard at work, as he is every day. He is one of the most hardworking people I've ever come across. And today, as in every other day I've ever known Keir, he is out there working hard. At the same time, he is also trying to create the space where he can think and reflect on the political realities and challenges and the opportunities that lie before us.
3: Does that mean that you don't know if he plans to resign? Or you think he does not plan to resign?
2: Trevor, I think my words have spoken quite loudly enough already. I'm focusing on the job. Keir is focusing on the job. And I can say for fact, because I've spoken with him, that both of us are reflecting in our own ways about what putting country first means at a moment like this.
1: Well, US President Donald Trump has now weighed in too. This is what he posted on his Truth Social. He said Keir Starmer will resign as Prime Minister of the United Kingdom. He failed badly on two very important subjects, immigration and energy, open North Sea oil. I wish him well. Now, a huge operation is underway following Friday's fatal train crash at Bedford. Sky News understands an investigation into the disaster will take several months, with passengers asked to only make essential journeys through the area in the coming week. Barnaby Papadopoulos is here to talk about this. A huge operation, isn't it, Barnaby? We're looking at that picture there of the impact, and it will take a huge amount of time for investigators to get to the bottom of what happened.
4: Yeah, that's absolutely right. So there are basically two things going on in parallel. There's an investigation into the cause of this crash. We know that these two trains hit each other. We don't know exactly why that happened. So that investigation is ongoing. It will take some time. And then alongside that, there's an effort to get these trains off the tracks, a complicated recovery operation. And in the last few hours, we've actually seen some new pictures of cranes starting to arrive at the site. These are huge cranes, and what they will be doing will be lifting those carriages off the train tracks. But the cranes are actually so heavy, the Network Rail are going to have to build a sort of concrete base in the field next to the train line to put those cranes on to lift the carriages off. They'll then have to build an access road from where the trains have crashed to another road in order to get those carriages free. It's only then that engineers will actually be able to assess whether there's been any damage to the train tracks themselves. And of course, if there have been, we can expect the process of getting these lines open to take longer. Now, Network Rail have said they want to, well, they've said that the train will be, the line between Bedford and Luton will be closed for a week. Whether it will be open again in a week's time, I think that remains to be seen, given the scale of the operation. We've got a statement from Ellie Burrows, the regional managing director at Network Rail, and she had this to say. She said, colleagues from across the rail industry are working together at pace to remove the trains and carriages from the railway and complete the repairs to the tracks. This is a complex and challenging task, and our teams will be working tirelessly to reopen the railway so we can resume services between Bedford and London. While investigations are still at an early stage, current indications are that this was a tragic, isolated incident. And at the moment, the line between Bedford and Luton does remain down, and that's causing disruption to passengers.
1: OK, for now, Barnaby, thank you. This is Sky News Today. Coming up, a four-day extreme heat warning is issued with temperatures set to hit 38 degrees Celsius in parts of the UK next week.
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1: Hello, you're watching Sky News today. Taking you across some of the other stories on our radar this Sunday. The cause of a fire which killed three men in West London is under investigation. They were rescued by firefighters, but two died at the scene in White City, while the other was pronounced dead in hospital. King Charles will become the first monarch in history to publish his personal tax bill. Buckingham Palace says the move, expected later this week, will increase transparency around royal finances. His Majesty's private income includes investments, savings and funds generated by his private estates at Balmoral and Sandringham. Now, an extreme weather warning for the UK has been expanded into Thursday as temperatures are forecast to soar well above 30 degrees in some parts of the country. Well, the Met Office has issued an update to the warning, which will come into effect across much of England and parts of South Wales from 1 o'clock tomorrow until 11:59 on Thursday evening. Now, temperatures are likely to reach the mid-30s tomorrow and Tuesday, bringing hot and humid conditions. On Wednesday, northern parts of England will also be affected, when temperatures are likely to peak at 38 degrees, which could see a new June temperature record broken. And the warm weather, well, it's coming from Europe, which is also experiencing unusually high temperatures for June. Sky's meteorologist Joe Wheeler has more on what we can expect.
9: Interestingly, the heat wave not so long ago was nothing to do with warm air coming up from Europe. But that was actually air that came from Canada and got compressed on its way across the Atlantic, something called adiabatic warming. This time, it is high pressure over Europe. They have seen some phenomenal temperatures. As we were hearing, they've got alcohol bans, they've got red warnings in place. And some of that air, we're tapping into it now because we've got low high pressure building from the south. So really, that warm air is coming up. It's spreading its way across southern counties. And of course, it has been warm over the last few days anyway. Yesterday, we saw a slight respite as an area of cloud and patchy rain was working its way southwards. That was a cold front. Not very cold, not very cool. But of course, all of this is coinciding with the fact that today is the summer solstice. So it's the longest day, if you will. So we're getting the maximum amount of sunshine that we can. The weather is predominantly fine. I'm out on the East Coast. It is a little cloudy here at the moment, but certainly much of the country is seeing strong sunshine. We started this morning with temperatures already in the mid-teens Celsius, and in many places now up to around 27, 28 degrees Celsius in parts of London. So hitting 32 today shouldn't be too much of a problem at all. And then, as you say, those temperatures just continue to rise. Now, there is one very big difference between the current heat wave, and it probably will be a heat wave. That's 3 days of consecutive temperatures, three consecutive days of temperatures above normal for the time of year. And that is the humidity. So the last time that we saw a heat wave, the humidity wasn't that high. And if we go back to when we actually saw 40 odd degrees at Coningsby, the humidity then was around 5%, 5 to 7%. This time round, we're seeing those temperatures edging up into the mid to late 30s with humidity, which is around 25%. So that is what it's going to make it feel so unpleasantly muggy and warm. And it's not just during the days either. It's also overnight. We'll see temperatures potentially no lower than 20 degrees Celsius. That makes it a tropical night. And add to that the humidity, that's going to be very uncomfortable.
1: Okay, let's take a look at the weather in detail.
8: You're looking happy.
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1: Well, temperatures are set to soar over the next few days as we tap into that fierce heat wave currently over Europe. An amber heat warning comes into effect overnight for those areas likely to see temperatures reaching the mid to high 30s Celsius. This afternoon, there's plenty of sunshine around, but central parts of the country have more in the way of cloud, and some of the cloud will be thick enough to give some light and patchy rain as it pushes northwards. Overnight, further cloud and patchy rain will spread across Ireland and Scotland, leaving the clearest skies across England and Wales. It will be very warm and muggy in the night, where temperatures will reach the early 20s Celsius.
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15: Welcome to Sunday Morning with Trevor Phillips. Makerfield matters, no doubt about it. And Andy Burnham's victory was proof of his political pulling power, in Manchester at least. He won more votes than all his opponents put together. But let's not go overboard and overinterpret the result. Unless Labour's high command has found a way of cloning the former mayor, he won't be contesting the other 649 seats at the next general election. Even if they did find a way of cloning him, there's no guarantee that his appeal would spread from the northwest to the rest of the nation. And to be honest, we still don't know much about what he would actually do in number 10. He basically ran under the slogan, "Vote Andy, get rid of Starmer." Nonetheless, I think the by-election last Thursday does carry some important lessons for the future. First, Burnham's victory and the Tory win in Aberdeen South may be evidence that in the right hands and in the right places, there could yet be life in both the Labour and Tory brands. That said, it looks like the days of the Labour-Tory duopoly in British politics are drawing to a close. Makerfield became a two-way contest between Labour and Reform. In Aberdeen, the fight was between the Tories and the SNP. The next general election could look less like a single contest between two national parties and more like 650 individual races involving five different parties. Not that general elections seem to matter as much as they used to. If Burnham does succeed, there will be 10 individuals alive who have held the office of Prime Minister of the United Kingdom, more living ex-heads of government than at any time in our history. And here's the thing. 7 of them, Major, Brown, May, Johnson, Truss, Sunak and possibly Burnham, will initially have risen to the highest office in the land without anyone bothering to ask the voters what they thought. Democracy. Don't you love it? A part of that democratic process is this Sunday round. This morning's offering, the business secretary. I spoke to Peter Kyle just before we came on air. Peter Kyle, have you spoken to the Prime Minister since Friday?
2: No.
15: And why not?
2: Oh, because we had a very detailed conversation on Friday.
15: Ah.
2: I won't go into the details of it. It was a private and a personal conversation. What I will say was that the Prime Minister was calm, he was thoughtful, he led the conversation. I'm saying these things because I've read a lot of things about this conversation that bear no resemblance to what it was actually like. And repeatedly, the Prime Minister asked about the country. Not once in that conversation, which was a lengthy conversation, did he ever ask about self-interest. It was always about the country. And I think that is the tone of the conversation I had with him. It was frank. And I think that is the mindset that the Prime Minister is in as he goes into this weekend, through which he has been working very hard as Prime Minister, as he always does, but also trying to make time to reflect on the political challenges of the moment.
15: You say this was a frank conversation. By the way, who called who first?
2: Oh, I have no idea how these things get meant. It was in my diary and I went to see him.
15: OK.
2: I mean, these are meetings with the Prime Ministers and Secretaries of State. We have teams that coordinate things.
15: You said he was calm and so on and so forth, and he talked about the interests of the country.
3: Do you think that he thinks it is now in the interest of the country that he should stand down?
2: All I know for fact is that he has been engaging in conversations with a wide range of people, including myself, and that he is, as well as working really hard over this weekend, I think he is making time to reflect on the political realities, challenges and opportunities that he finds himself in. You know, I think that is what people would expect him to be doing at this moment in time.
3: More than 100 of your MPs have called on him to go. Do you think yourself that it is in the interest of the country that whatever the justification, the success, not success and so on, that for the country's stability, certainty, that it is time for Keir Starmer to relinquish office?
2: I know this is really frustrating for your viewers to hear this. I had a very frank conversation with the Prime Minister about all of these issues and much more on Friday. My priority, when I think what my role is in putting the country first, is to uphold the authority of this government to make sure that we can govern through a moment of political challenge and that we are 100% focused on delivering. But I am not going to use this time as a Secretary of State for the moment and the time that I have it to make sure that I'm upholding the authority of the government and not engaging in the speculation, which I know is out there. I think people expect me to be cracking on with the job.
3: Your point is about authority. And, of course, you want to exercise authority as, in a sense, our spokesperson with much of the rest of the globe and so on. Lord Faulkner said a couple of days ago the Prime Minister has no further authority because of reasons that we all know. At the G7 meeting with other leaders, no doubt people like Keir Starmer, but you couldn't tell, and we know from the report, that other world leaders think that he is on his way out. Surely, right now, by your own standards, if you want to preserve the authority of the government, that the first thing is that the leader who has no longer authority needs to say, I understand that, I set out a timetable to leave. Did you say that to him?
2: Well, firstly, as I said before, I'm not going to say what I said in the meeting because it was a personal and private meeting.
3: This is a matter of the country, isn't it?
2: What I don't accept is the fact that the Prime Minister still has no authority and is not able to execute the job as a Prime Minister. At that G7 meeting, he had several meetings, or at least two that I know of, with Prime Minister Modi. And thanks to those meetings, we got the implementation of the India trade deal across the line, which, believe me, was a really tricky moment because there were some outstanding issues that he had to negotiate in order to get that across the line. He got it across the line. That's just one example of what he achieved at the G7, leader to leader. You don't do that unless you have respect and you have authority. So he is doing the job. He is doing so with authority. And he's also doing it because government is more than one person. So the actions that I am taking, putting the country first, trying to uphold the authority of this government, also contributes to this sense that this is a government that will learn the lessons of the Tories in government,
3: yep,
2: where every time they had a moment of political challenge, they descended into acrimony, infighting and chaos. We must learn those lessons, and that's why I'm acting in the way that I am, to do everything I can do to uphold Keir's authority as Prime Minister and make sure we are a government that can and does do things through a moment of political challenge.
3: You want to act to uphold his authority. So are you telling us that the reports that we read this morning, that he plans to announce his resignation tomorrow, are not true?
2: I have nothing to believe that they are true. I'm seeing a lot of speculation out there. The only thing I can say with fact is that the Prime Minister is hard at work, as he is every day. He is one of the most hardworking people I've ever come across. And today, as in every other day I've ever known Keir, he is out there working hard. At the same time, he is also trying to create the space where he can think and reflect on the political realities and challenges and the opportunities that lie before us.
3: Does that mean that you don't know if he plans to resign, or you think he does not plan to resign?
2: Trevor, I think my words have spoken quite loudly enough already. I'm focusing on the job. Keir is focusing on the job. And I can say for fact, because I've spoken with him, that both of us are reflecting in our own ways about what putting country first means at a moment like this.
3: OK. If, by the way, there is a contest, would you be voting for him?
2: I'm just not going to engage in what the days ahead look like. You know, I have to focus on the moment that I'm in, make the most of the opportunity I have to be a Secretary of State, and I'm proud that every single day that I've been in this job, we have delivered for jobs and growth for our country, and I'm going to continue to do so for every second I have in it too.
3: Mr. Burnham won a big victory on Thursday night. Have you spoken to him since he won?
2: No, I've messaged him to congratulate him, and it was a quite remarkable victory. And it shows that we can win and beat Reform. Reform ran a terrible campaign, a terrible candidate. They are ebbing. So we do have to seize this opportunity.
3: They're not ebbing. Their vote actually increased.
2: Well, they're not in the system we've got, they weren't able to get across the line.
3: Okay.
2: And we've seen also in the polls have been narrowing. And that's some of the that's things that I look at the moment. When you look at the data, the numbers of our politics, we are 8 points behind them. But that has been a narrowing trend, not a growing trend. And also the economic growth figures. We have solid growth in our economy despite all the challenges, productivity rising in the economy, five trade deals. I'm engaging in the challenges that you're putting before me and acknowledging them. But I want to set it in the context of a government that is actually delivering also.
3: Did Andy Burnham respond to your text?
2: Oh, no, he didn't. But it was yesterday. He was very, very busy. But don't read too much into these things.
3: All right. Some of us are more sensitive than others. But
2: It wasn't a text that invited a response. Let me put it that way.
3: Would you be happy to welcome him to the cabinet table?
2: Yes.
3: The cabinet seat he obviously wants is the one occupied by the Prime Minister. How do you think he should go about getting that? Should there be a non-contentious handover by the Prime Minister, or a contest where different points of view are put before party members?
2: I'm just not going to engage in what the future might hold. You're asking me to make a commentary on what could happen once various stages have gone through.
3: But it's a reasonable choice. Everybody knows where we're going here. And there are two points of view about what should happen now. One is that the party and the country need a stability and there needs to be an orderly transition. And the other is that actually the Prime Minister is still in the game, but in any event, we don't quite know what Burnham and Streeting and all these other people stand for, so let's duke it out and really understand who they are. And I think it's a perfectly reasonable political point of view to say, what would you prefer?
2: In ordinary circumstances, I think a competition is always advantageous to, as you say, test these ideas in public. I don't yet know what the circumstances, what may or may not unfold in the days ahead. As I said, what I know is that we are a government that is hard at work at governing. Today, on a Sunday, the longest day of the year, we're hard at it, as we are every other day. What might unfold in the days ahead? We will make those decisions if and when they might emerge. But as I said, my priority is to make sure that we are a party of government that is governing, that is able to maintain authority and action in government through difficult times.
3: Peter Carr, thank you for your time this morning.
2: Thanks, Trevor.
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0: Mel Tribe, for the first time in almost 60 years, you won in a by-election in Scotland. But on the same night, you barely scraped 2% of the vote in Makerfield. What happened?
1: Well, these are two different situations. Makerfield has been a socialist part of the country, deeply so, for over 100 years. Well, socialism is extreme.
0: Labour voting.
1: That's the problem. But Labour voting, OK. So we knew we were never going to be in contention in that kind of area, even in 2019 at the height of the kind of Red Wall, that Red Wall election where we did so well, we weren't in real contention in that particular part of the country. The real story there, I think, Trevor, is how disappointingly Reform did, despite the fact that they threw the kitchen sink at that election. And I think the question has to be asked now what the trajectory of Reform is. They've come off from a kind of polling high back in the autumn now, several points, and I think their position is softening. But on Aberdeen, you're absolutely right. So. Aberdeen South.
0: I think that's a kind of optimistic
1: result.
0: Way of reading Makerfield. Actually, in 2019, if I understand it rightly, you got about a third of the votes in Makerfield. You're down to 2% this week. But Reform actually got a little bit more than a third of the vote. I mean, they basically ate your lunch in Makerfield.
1: I think the point that I was going to go on to make is that we now live in a world in which tactical voting is increasingly important. And what matters in a tactical voting world is not just where you are in the polls in terms of popularity, but how many people are prepared to vote tactically against you when the opportunity arises. And that is a problem that Reform has. They are increasingly toxic amongst an increasingly large proportion of the population. And I think in the first past the post system across seats in this country at a general election, that will be a major problem for them. Now, in Aberdeen, of course, as you say, great result. It's the first by-election victory for the Conservative Party in Scotland since 1967. And what that demonstrated is that when you start with first principles, as we do as a party, you look carefully at the things that the country really needs, such as energy security, such as jobs, energy prices getting under control and so on, and you communicate that effectively to the electorate, then you can get the kind of result that we saw there. And quietly in the background, Trevor, we're also seeing various council by-elections going on. There were two this week in Essex, where the Conservatives took seats from Reform.
0: Okay.
1: Because people are seeing Reform...
0: Come back to talking about the Conservative Party, but of course the news this morning is about the Labour Party and Andy Burnham's return to Westminster and whether that might presage a change in Number 10. Now, you guys know more than anybody probably in history about getting rid of leaders and changing prime ministers and so on and so forth. Peter Kyle, the business secretary, said to us this morning he'd had a frank conversation with the prime minister. Can you interpret what that means?
1: Well, it sounds like it means what a lot of Keir Starmer's colleagues are doing, which is to basically tell him that his time is up. But look, I don't want to intrude on the grief of the Labour Party.
0: No, but you've got lots of experience of what happens in these situations.
1: Well, I think what will...
0: Because you've junked, three, four of them?
1: Yeah, but look, the only reason why you should get into a position of changing a leader is if you think that will fundamentally change something to the benefit of the country. And on the first point about fundamentally change anything, it won't. Because the problem that Labour has is that they are addicted to debt, borrowing, taxing, destroying businesses and so on, and with a backbench Labour Party in Parliament that's not prepared to take the tough decisions, particularly on welfare, to get people off benefits and into work. So we can do things like fund our defence, for example, in an increasingly challenging and uncertain and dangerous world. That will not change by a change of leadership.
0: Well, back to our panel, editor-at-large of The New Statesman, Andrew Marr, the political editor of The Eye, Caroline Wheeler, and editor of The Spectator, Lord Gove. Well, look, it feels like the dominoes are falling and we don't need to spend too much time thinking about what happens now. What the runes seem to say is that Andy Burnham will be there pretty quickly. And his first decision, I guess, that will send us a big signal about what he is and what he wants to do, is who his chancellor is going to be. There are lots of names floating about. We hear, of course, Ed Miliband. We hear Shabana Mahmood said not to want it. We hear Pat McFadden saying a safe pair of hands, John Healey, etc. Caroline, where do you think he's going to go?
2: Well, I've actually sort of been thinking about it more today than before, and he was definitely looking at sort of Ed Miliband for a period of time, and that was definitely what some of Andy Burnham's allies were talking about. Now, whether that was because, obviously, Ed Miliband had been quite helpful towards Andy in terms of the Makerfield by-election and the support that he gave him in terms of getting him into that contest in the first place, whether that was a kind of quid pro quo that was being discussed, it's not clear. But actually, the name that I'm increasingly thinking about is actually Wes Streeting.
1: Yeah, yeah.
2: And I think that that is partly because you need somebody in that role who is a good communicator. I think that that has been one of the failings that we've seen from Rachel Reeves in terms of communicating the kind of message from the Treasury about what they were trying to do. And Wes Streeting is somebody who can communicate with the public. He's also the person that people have talked about as being the candidate that would spook the bond markets the least if you look at the kind of array of characters that you have. I mean, I remove Shabana Mahmood from it, that sort of consideration, because I don't think she wants the job. And as far as I understand it, she'd made that quite clear to Andy Burnham that she wants to stay in the role that she's got. And it makes quite a lot of sense to keep her in the Home Office. So I actually think Wes Streeting is the one to watch. If it wasn't Wes Streeting, the other name I hear is actually John Healey. But that would be quite an interesting role for him, given the battle royale that he's just had with the Treasury over the defence spending. And he would then be the man that would have to find that money.
0: And Andrew, what do you think?
3: I completely agree. I think Wes Streeting made a really interesting speech last week because it was an economic speech and it sounded much more like a pitch for the chancellorship than for the prime ministership.
0: And there's a speech where he talked about progressive capitalism.
3: Progressive capitalism. But I'm not sure there's a huge difference between progressive capitalism and Andy Burnham's version of business-friendly socialism. I think the two touch fingers. But what was really interesting about the speech, he understands, Streeting, that the economy grows not because some person from number 11 sprinkles a little bit of magic dust over it, but because lots and lots of individual business people, entrepreneurs, creators of companies do really well and get the capital they need to keep expanding. And he's used work by the economist Will Hutton, who's been cut out by Rachel Reeves and the Starmer government, to talk about how you can actually grow the companies in this country. There's sort of several hundred really good AI, pharmaceutical, forward-looking companies on which, as a country, we will need to depend in the next 5 or 10 years, how you're going to get the capital to grow them. And I thought it was really interesting piece of work. But the crucial question is where Caroline started. You absolutely have to have a chancellor who will protect Andy Burnham from the bond markets. You have to have somebody who will let him be Andy Burnham while protecting this country from market meltdown. And that is the crucial first question. And I think, personally, Wes Streeting is the guy to do it. But, you know, you've listed a series of other people there as well.
0: What do you think, Michael? I mean, there's a sort of high-octane option there, which is Streeting, I guess. But then there's the safety options of people like John Healey and Pat McFadden.
4: Pat McFadden is the standout candidate if Shabana Mahmood stays as Home Secretary, which I think she will. I think Caroline is correct there. On a light note, I think that the best chances of the Exchequer are always Scots.
0: Don't come on my show and peddle your stereotypes.
4: No.
0: Scots are very generous. They're not mean
4: No,
0: at
4: I
0: all.
4: Knew exactly, but Alistair Darling, standout at a moment of crisis. More broadly, Pat McFadden is the person with the greatest experience of ministerial office, having been a minister in the past. His comments, which were leaked in conversations with Peter Mandelson — Mandelson used to be his boss, so there's no disgrace in talking to him, or wasn't at the time anyway. His comments, which were leaked, where he said, "Everyone in the Labour Party is asking me, who can we tax to pay more benefits?" made him very unpopular with the Parliamentary Labour Party, but absolutely the right message for the country and the bond markets. This is someone who is hawkish on public spending, but a Labour man to his core. This is someone who knows how to make machinery of government work, but is not showy or egotistical. The danger for Andy Burnham, if he appoints Wes Streeting as Chancellor, is that he's appointing an assassin. The advantage of appointing Pat McFadden is that you're appointing someone who will absolutely want to make the government work, because he recognises that if anything goes wrong, the whole ship goes down.

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0: It's 5 o'clock. I'm Barbara Sarah. This is the News Hour. The top stories. Donald Trump weighs in amid reports the prime minister could step down tomorrow after pressure from senior ministers.
1: I'm seeing a lot of speculation out there. The only thing I can say with fact is that the prime minister is hard at work. He is also trying to create the space where he can think and reflect on the political realities and challenges.
0: U.S. Vice President J.D. Vance says the U.S. is committed to a full ceasefire in the Middle East as the first day of talks ends. Sky News understands the investigation into Friday's fatal train crash in Bedford will take several months to complete. And on the longest day of the year, a four-day extreme heat warning is issued with temperatures set to hit 38 degrees next week. Good evening. Thank you for joining us. The Prime Minister is this evening considering his future after pressure from his own ministers to set out a timetable for his departure. One cabinet minister told Sky News today that Sir Keir Starmer is taking time to reflect on political realities and challenges. Well, that moment of reflection will not have been helped by a social media post from the U.S. president claiming the prime minister had failed on immigration and energy. Downing Street has repeatedly insisted he is determined to fight on, even after Andy Burnham won the Makerfield by-election. Well, pressure is continuing to mount on the prime minister. Sky News has been tracking the MPs now calling on him to quit, and that number currently stands at 100. And Sky News understands four cabinet ministers have also told him to stand down, the most recent being the Foreign Secretary, Yvette Cooper. Well, speaking on Sunday morning with Trevor Phillips, Peter Kyle acknowledged the speculation but insisted he knew nothing about reports the Prime Minister could step down tomorrow.
1: I have nothing to believe that they are true. I'm seeing a lot of speculation out there. The only thing I can say with fact is that the Prime Minister is hard at work, as he is every day. He is one of the most hardworking people I've ever come across. And today, as in every other day I've ever known Keir, he is out there working hard. At the same time, he is also trying to create the space where he can think and reflect on the political realities and challenges and the opportunities that lie before us.
2: Does that mean that you don't know if he plans to resign? Or you think he does not plan to resign?
1: Trevor, I think my words have spoken quite loudly enough already. I'm focusing on the job. Keir is focusing on the job. And I can say for fact, because I've spoken with him, that both of us are reflecting in our own ways about what putting country first means at a moment like this.
0: Well, we're going to cross live to Washington in just a moment. But first, let's go to our political correspondent, Alex Rogers, who's in Westminster. Alex, a big week ahead for the Prime Minister, of course, although we don't actually have a clear idea yet of what he's going to do.
3: Well, that's right, Barbara. At the moment, the official line from Number 10 is that the Prime Minister is fighting on and he's not going to walk away from that mandate. But I have to say that does feel increasingly unsustainable and unreflective of the position that we're in. And allies are privately saying that he is still making a decision about his future. And we understand, as you said earlier, that the four cabinet ministers have called on him to go in private. Yvette Cooper, Ed Miliband, Siobhan Mahmood and Heidi Alexander. That really is pretty significant. And I've also been speaking to a formerly very loyal minister, to Keir Starmer, who said he hoped he would make the right call to avoid a contest and take a transition seriously. And that's another big point of contention in all of this among Labour MPs. There are some who do want a coronation of Andy Burnham following his victory in Makerfield, but others do want a contest. They say that without one, Andy Burnham would lack legitimacy to take over. And that was the argument for a contest was being made by Peter Kyle on our show this morning. He was saying it's always best to have a competition. And you could kind of take that as code for he was backing Wes Streeting, who's obviously still in the game, although we haven't heard much from him over the past couple of days. And another thing that we're hearing today, leaning into that need for a contest, is from Mike Tapp, the immigration minister. He's just posted on X saying, is it time to legislate if a change of leader is forced by by its own party, then a general election must be called. And I wonder whether that's the line that we start hearing being trotted out by Starmer loyalists over the next few days to make people, Labour MPs, think more carefully about how they want to act.

0: Washington now. Marcus, you could hear a lot of uncertainties here in the UK, but the US president does seem to have clarity, apparently. He said that the PM is going to step down. How much insight does the president actually have into what's going on?
1: I think he's read the papers this morning. I think he's probably been briefed by his staff, who have explained to him that Keir Starmer is in considerable trouble. I think it is almost entirely improbable that somebody within the UK government has pre-briefed the American president, especially this one, given that they know precisely what he would do. This is uniquely Trumpian, isn't it? But even by his standards, to pre-announce the apparent resignation of the leader of another country, a close ally, is utterly remarkable. Here's the Post. It was a couple of hours ago on Truth Social. Keir Starmer will resign as Prime Minister of the United Kingdom. He failed badly on two very important subjects, immigration and energy, brackets, open North Sea oil. I wish him well, President DJT. This is distinctly unhelpful for the Prime Minister, who's sitting in checkers at the moment, clearly contemplating his future. It's just, you know, not remarkable that Donald Trump feels that why shouldn't he do something like this? But actually, within the body of that very short post, there is quite a lot there, because he repeats what he said so many times before, that he believes that Britain's on the wrong direction with immigration and with energy. Those are the two talking points he brings up frequently. When I spoke to him on the phone a month or so ago about Keir Starmer specifically, he said how fond he was of the Prime Minister, and he repeats that here. I wish him well. But he said that he really feels that Britain's on the wrong direction. And I said to him at the time, why do you think it's up to you as the American president to involve yourself in the politics and the policies of another country? He seemed almost taken aback by that, and said that he's very fond of the UK and he doesn't want to see it going in the wrong direction. He clearly now feels that the time is for Keir Starmer to go. What is a good a point to make is that, you know, the alternatives to Keir Starmer on the Labour side, the alternatives like Andy Burnham or Wes Streeting, are complete unknowns when it comes to the US administration. They will never have heard of these people. And it's also the case that while Andy Burnham might have a very strong track record in Manchester and on the domestic front, his foreign policy brief profile is, you know, kind of non-existent. The same is the case for Wes Streeting. So Keir Starmer has had troubles at home, but more broadly on the international stage, he has been quite well respected, including by Donald Trump at one point early in this second term.
0: Mark Stone with the latest on that from Washington. Mark, thank you. Well, for more on the fate of the Prime Minister, we're joined now by Labour MP for Ellesmere Port and Brumbra, Justin Madders. Sir, thank you so much for joining us here on Sky. Now, I understand that you've called for Keir Starmer to stand aside and allow for a new Labour leader. How do you interpret, I suppose, the confusion or waiting time that we're in right now?
2: Well, look, I think it's perfectly reasonable for Keir to want to take a little bit of time to think about this. Obviously, he's worked very hard to get to the position of Prime Minister, and clearly someone who gets to that point is going to want to have a little bit of time to reflect on whether they can carry on. I think it's clear to me, though, from the briefings we've been getting about cabinet ministers, from the lack of certainty and punch from the statements we've been getting from Number 10, that he is seeing that his political authority is draining away and that it is time to move on.
0: Assuming he does move on, at that point, would you want to see a so-called coronation of Andy Burnham, or would you like to see a proper leadership contest?
2: Well, I think that's going to be up to each individual member of parliament who's got a nomination in this. And if anyone gets over 80, they're entitled to stand in the contest. I think, personally, it's probably better for the country if we have a new leader in place sooner rather than later. So we do have a contest. I think it's got to be done pretty quickly. But I wonder whether, given all the indicators are that Andy Burnham would win any contest, whether other candidates feel it might be in the public's interest and actually the country's interest for us to accept that outcome before we spend several months on a leadership contest, which might be rather a distraction from running.

0: in the country?
1: I guess, though, it's the running the country, of course, it's a crucial issue. And in the past, however many years, we've seen several changes of prime ministers without an election. I appreciate that was not your party, that was under the Conservatives, but this country has become quite used to getting prime ministers that no one really elected and sometimes pushing policies that no one really voted for. Do you fear that that could happen to the Labour Party and to the government?
0: Well, it's worth reminding people, actually, because there seems to be a little bit of confusion, even amongst some MPs today, that we're not a presidential system. The public don't elect the Prime Minister. The Prime Minister is the person who has the confidence of Parliament to lead the country. That's why it's been possible for us to change Prime Minister outside of elections, as you say, very frequently in recent years. But when people vote in their constituencies in the general election, they vote for a party and for an individual candidate.
1: Forgive me, sir, for interrupting. I totally see what you're saying, but it's not just about the personalities or the person. It's about the policy, and a new leader may well bring in new policies that the public didn't vote for.
0: Well, I think we're pretty clear where the public stand on the current Prime Minister and his policies. Sadly, I don't think anyone wanted for us to be in this position, but we've had a very clear message in the local elections only last month that actually, they want to see a change at the top, and I think that's what we've got to deliver now.
1: Who would you want to see as the new leader of the party and the new Prime Minister?
0: Well, I've been a supporter of Andy Burnham going back as far as 2010 when he first went for the leadership. I think that he's got that human touch that we need in our leaders. I think he's got the ability to unite the party, and he's shown in Makerfield, hasn't he, that actually he can corralled the progressive vote around him in a way that we haven't been able to succeed in recent times. So I think he's got all the qualities we need to have an excellent Prime Minister.
1: We don't, of course, yet know what Keir Starmer will decide to do. He may announce tomorrow that he will fight. He may announce tomorrow that he's going to stand down, and he may well do it immediately. At that point, do you think Andy Burnham is ready, and not just when it comes to policies, but even when it comes to getting a government around him and appointing ministers?
0: Well, I imagine he's been spending the weekend thinking about what comes next. Of course, he's had quite a lot of time to reflect on Westminster in his time away from the place as Manchester Mayor. And I think he's said an awful lot of very interesting and important things about how we need to get Parliament and Westminster working better for the country during that time. So I think he'll be ready to go.
1: Justin Matters, a Labour MP and supporter of Andy Burnham in the case of a leadership contest. Sir, thank you.
0: Thank you.
1: Now, let's take a look at some of the day's other news now. And the U.S. president has threatened to restart war with Iran if it doesn't rein in Hezbollah in Lebanon. The comments come as his deputy, J.D. Vance, says great progress has been made during talks with Iranian representatives in Switzerland. Speaking about Israeli strikes in Lebanon, the U.S. vice president claimed there was still wood to chop, but said the U.S. was committed to a full regional ceasefire. Well, the first round of talks between Iran and the U.S. have reportedly ended. Washington is concerned the initial deal aimed at ending the war is already under threat. Both sides have traded claims about whether the key global waterway, the Strait of Hormuz, is open or closed.
2: So outside the last few months, never before has the Iranian and American leadership met at such a high level. What the president has asked us to do is turn over a new leaf, to transform our relationship with the people of Iran and to extend an outstretched hand that says to the people of Iran that if your leadership is willing to give up being a driver of regional instability, if they are willing to give up nuclear weapons ambitions for the long term, then the United States is willing to fundamentally transform our relationship with that country.
1: Well, let's bring in our Middle East correspondent, Adam Parsons, to talk about this in more detail. Over the past few days, Adam, we'd heard J.D. Vance and other members of the U.S., of the Trump administration, use very strong words towards Israel and its actions in Lebanon. And now J.D. Vance going back to pushing Iran to try to rein in Hezbollah.
3: Yeah, it's a confusing situation, and I say that having tried to understand it for many, many weeks now. But the memorandum of understanding is now cloaked by a lot of misunderstanding, and you have huge gaps between the rhetoric of J.D. Vance, who is in Switzerland, and the rhetoric of his boss, the President of the United States. And in the midst of all this, we've had quadrilateral talks involving the US and Iran and Qatar and Pakistan, although it's not quite clear how much Pakistan was involved in that. There's now talks between Iran and Qatar, and it appears as if Iran may not actually resume talks again today. And in the midst of all this, I'm hearing that Iran has now lodged what they're considering a formal complaint against the conduct of the American president. So on the face of it, frankly, it's not going all that well. So let's have a look at a Truth Social post that was put out by Donald Trump. Said this: Iran must immediately stop their highly paid proxies in Lebanon from causing trouble. If they don't, we'll hit Iran very hard again, just like we did last week, only harder. So that is the post from the American president. I think what is notable about that is that if you refer back just a few days to the deal that was agreed between the United States and Iran, within the first clause of that is an agreement on all sides to end the conflict, to not attack, and to not make a threat. And Iran is saying that, prima facie, the President of the United States is threatening Iran and is thus already in breach of his own deal. We are slightly in this kind of Kafkaesque Alice in Wonderland world, I think, with these talks at the moment about people saying completely contradictory things. So let's try to scrape a little bit of this back. This deal, this memorandum of understanding, was agreed. Largely, a lot of people in the Gulf, particularly here in Israel, thought that it was a terrible deal for them, that it was an American capitulation to just about everything that Iran wanted, that Iran could end up with control of the Strait of Hormuz, no reduction in its ballistic missiles, talks about a nuclear program being kicked into the long grass and getting a huge amount of money for not doing really very much. The Americans, in the space of J.D. Vance, are saying that this is an opportunity for a complete reset of the Middle East, and have criticised Israel for what they have considered a ongoing belligerent attitude, and saying that you can't simply kill your way out of every problem, and actually sort of tacitly threatening a weapons embargo against Israel, saying, you know, most of the weapons that you are using are produced by American hands and paid for by American tax dollars. And that leads us to these talks in Switzerland, the angry atmosphere there at the moment. Now, there is no significant signs of violent conflict in Lebanon at the moment. But of course, that battle is between Israel and Hezbollah, which is backed by Iran. And Israeli sources that I've spoken to today say that they have no intention of withdrawing forces from the huge area of southern Lebanon they occupy. And this has been reiterated by Benjamin Netanyahu just this afternoon, that their focus is entirely on making sure, in his words, that Iran can never have a nuclear weapon. And in Israeli minds, neither of those two things has been addressed by this deal, and they're not going to change their attitude.
1: Adam Parsons with that analysis from Jerusalem. Adam, thank you. And now let's bring in our Middle East commentator, Tarak Angarlu, who's been following developments. So we're hearing strong words from the U.S. again. You know, if Iran doesn't hold or stop back its proxies, then we're going to hit Iran very hard. What reaction has there been to that statement from the Iranians, and also in general to the talks in Switzerland?
4: Indeed. And just picking up on what Adam was saying earlier, the Israeli prime minister on X said that indeed Iran will never be allowed to arm itself with a nuclear weapon, and we will remain in the security zone in southern Lebanon for as long as it's required to protect our dear residents and so on. And so, again, the issue of Lebanon remains a sticking point, and this is just moments ago. And to that effect, we know, and we're getting lines, that the Iranian delegation is meeting with the Qatari delegation. As you know, and as our viewers have been following throughout the course of the day, Qatar and Pakistan are playing a huge mediatory role in these quadrilateral talks talks taking place, which has ended, and now bilateral between Iran and Qatar. We don't know if the Americans and the Pakistanis are talking, so yet to see on that. But just moments ago, the chief negotiator for Iran, Mohammad Bagher Ghalibaf, Iran's parliamentary speaker and IRGC official himself, took on to X, also saying that these threats would not result in anything of substance. And if it wasn't for these threats, they would not be in this conundrum that they are. And I'm translating, and he posted that in Farsi. And that tells us that he's speaking with a domestic base. And I think with the rhetorics that we're hearing from both the Iranian president in the country, and of course, this at this very moment, the Speaker of the Parliament, and also Donald Trump, as well as Lindsey Graham, by the way, who just hours, you know, in the past few hours echoed what the president said. They're speaking with the domestic constituents, mainly hardline voices on both sides, all the while diplomacy seems to be moving forward in Switzerland.
5: Well, we are also about to hear quite soon from Benjamin Netanyahu, the Israeli prime minister, of course. I mean, as you mentioned, Lebanon is key to all of this, the ongoing conflict between Israel and Hezbollah. Any indication, or let's say, what will you be looking out for when Netanyahu starts speaking?
4: I will very much be looking out to his language, number one. First of all, I'm curious as to whether or not he'll be speaking in English or in Hebrew. Because
5: again, that domestic international
4: exactly,
5: audience.
4: Absolutely. And also, I think very many around the world are waiting to get clarity as to Israel's plan for Lebanon. Is the mission to annex southern Lebanon? Is it to have military presence? Because we have seen over and over that airstrikes and missiles are not going to dismantle Hezbollah, but rather embolden them. And the sticking point remains Hezbollah. And that's what Iran has been saying. We need to resolve the issue of Lebanon.
5: Tara Kangarlu, Middle East commentator. Tara, as always, thank you. You're watching the News Hour. Coming up, we'll have more on those talks between the U.S. and Iran.
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3: 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Nice, right?
4: Tell your story. Bring you some breaking news now, and the train driver who died in the fatal Bedford train collision on Friday has been named now as 60-year-old Sean Burton. Well, Barnaby Papadopoulos is with me here in the studio. What else have we heard?
5: Well, we've just got a statement from Sean Burton's family. As you said, he is the 60-year-old train driver of the train that crashed yesterday. There were two trains involved in the incident. So I believe that Sean Burton will have been driving a train from Corby that hit a stationary train that had come from Nottingham. Both the trains were directing to London's St Pancras. So we've got a statement from his family. They said, "We are devastated by his loss. Our thoughts are also with those affected by this incident." So only a short statement there from the family of Sean Burton, who has been named as the train driver who died yesterday. And again, in that statement, his family saying their thoughts are with those affected, because, of course, many people were injured in this crash. 9 people still in a critical condition in hospital yesterday. About 100 people injured in total. So that is the news that we've had in just in the last few moments, that he has been named as Sean Burton, 60 years old. And yesterday, the leaders of both the RMT and ASLEF, which is the train drivers' unions, did pay tribute to the driver who died and offered their condolences to his family.
4: And we still don't know exactly what led to this crash. What do we know about a possible investigation and when we might get some answers?
5: Well, the investigation began almost as soon as the incident happened. So we know that rail crash investigators are looking into this. In terms of when we'll know some answers, we understand that it's going to be a couple of months until a full report is published. We might get some interim findings in the meantime. At this stage, we just don't know. And of course, going on with that as well is also a recovery operation, because the trains are still on the tracks. That's causing massive disruption. So a big operation to move those ongoing at the moment as well.
4: Barnaby Papadopoulos, I know you're monitoring developments on this story for the moment. Thank you. Okay. Well, let's go back now to one of our top stories, those talks going on in Switzerland between Iran and the U.S. And the U.S. Vice President J.D. Vance has said that great progress has been made during those talks with the Iranian representatives. And it comes as President Trump posted that the U.S. will hit Iran hard if they don't, in his words, stop their highly paid proxies in Lebanon from causing trouble. Well, joining us now is the former U.S. diplomat and Pentagon official, Adam Clements. Sir, thank you so much for joining us here on the program. We don't have a lot of information about the details, but from what you're hearing, especially the reactions from both sides, what have you made of the end of this first day of talks between Iran and the U.S.?
6: Thank you, Barbara. I think the fact that they are occurring, I think that the general language that Vice President J.D. Vance is providing is at least neutral to even turning positive. The fact that two sides aren't walking out, I think this is a step in the positive direction. But as you said in the outset, I don't think anything has fundamentally changed yet in some type of long-term deal. Of course, many viewers may remember that the 2015 deal took many years to negotiate. So I just think every day that this goes forward, that there's no outbreak of renewed open air campaign of Iran not firing missiles and drones at Gulf states, I think is a positive step forward, at least better than it could be.
4: Correct me if I'm wrong, but you've worked in three U.S. administrations with quite different approaches to Iran. I'm just wondering, beyond these talks that we've seen in Switzerland, how you assess the situation that we're in now, which I appreciate is still in a state of flux with the Strait of Hormuz seemingly open and then closed and then open again.
6: Well, Barbara, you're right. That's about the only consistent point of what's been going on since February. There's a lot of it's quite fluid, the situation quite fluid. In all different areas in diplomacy, militarily, economically. I think what's different, which you mentioned, between this administration and others is the lack of international buy-in, of using international or partners and allies to try to bring about some type of diplomatic solution. And I think that's what the U.S. will have to use. I think it'll be forced to use in some ways some of its Gulf allies, some of its European allies as well, from a military standpoint, from a political pressure standpoint. We can talk about Lebanon as well, Syria as well, and what's transitioned and changed there. These are all, I think, very consequential in what will happen and what will occur, because these are new dynamics and new aspects of the conflict that wasn't the case, let's say, 10 years ago during the negotiations for 2015 Joint Comprehensive Plan of Action.
4: I mean, you mentioned Lebanon and Syria, but it's Lebanon, of course, that now has this other war which seems to go hand in hand with the primary conflict between the U.S. and Iran. We've now heard from J.D. Vance use very strong words, the president as well, that Iran should rein in its proxies. Interestingly, we also heard from the Trump administration very strong words towards Israel, which is a lot rarer. How much more complicated do you think the dynamic in Lebanon now makes any kind of negotiation between the U.S. and Iran?
6: Well, Barbara, the fact of the U.S. Israel relationship showing some cleavage, some tensions, we'll say, is significant. The fact or whether the U.S. would use some of its leverage in providing foreign military financing and defense articles to Israel is hugely consequential. The U.S. and past administrations have used this lever, maybe more limited terms. But if the U.S., if the Trump administration tries to use this, this would definitely be a new page, let's say, in the U.S.-American relationship, especially since the U.S. partnered with Israel in this conflict with Iran and has partnered with it previously. So I would expect the U.S., as it has been, it appears as trying to chart maybe a new path, some type of different path with Israel. And I think one of the keys in Lebanon that you mentioned is the viability of the government and the viability of the Lebanese armed forces. The Lebanese armed forces have had a huge task, even for a well-trained and well-funded military. And I see this as a means and ways in which the United States and other like-minded allies would try to give political space for a very fragile government that's trying to, push away years and decades of Lebanese Hezbollah as a stronghold in Lebanon.
4: You have also served as strategy and policy director for Qatar and Kuwait at the Pentagon. Now, Qatar, we have seen, be part of quadrilateral talks with Pakistan, Iran, and the U.S. Qatar, like many other of the Gulf countries, has suffered hugely during this war. I'm wondering what you think their role of mediator could be, whether it actually makes any real difference.
6: I think, Barbara, the more that other countries that are taking part in the diplomatic aspect of this could possibly be better. I think that the dynamics of Gulf state geopolitics has definitely changed the result of what we're seeing. The fact that Israel, for the first time, that its military parts of its military were in the United Arab Emirates, reportedly to help respond to some of these Iranian attacks. The partnerships we're seeing, military partnerships with the Saudis and Pakistan, is certainly significant. And so Qatar, in its way that it has in the past, is trying to be some type of a broker, not only because it's seen that as its role as a mediator in the region, but also it has huge economic and other political economic stakes here, along with other Gulf states, of course, if this conflict were to renew again.
4: Adam Clements, former U.S. diplomat and Pentagon official. Sir, thank you.
6: Thank you, Barbara.
4: Okay, time now for a quick check on the weather.
7: I hope we haven't forgotten anything.
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4: Now, some parts of the country will meet heatwave criteria this week as we draw in some very hot air from the near continent. An amber heat warning comes into effect in the early hours of tomorrow morning, with much of central, southern and eastern England likely to see temperatures exceeding 30 Celsius, along with some tropical nights. Well, increasing humidity will make it feel distinctly uncomfortable both day and night. It'll be a fine evening for much of the country, although clouds through central areas will push north, giving a few light showery outbreaks.
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4: 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We're going to have more.
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0: An extreme weather warning for the UK has been extended into Thursday as temperatures are forecast to soar well above 30 degrees in some parts of the country. Well, the Met Office, issued an update to the warning, which will come into effect across much of England and parts of South Wales from 1 o'clock tomorrow until 11:59 on Thursday evening. Temperatures are likely to reach the mid-30s tomorrow and Tuesday, bringing hot and humid conditions. Then on Wednesday, northern parts of England will also be affected when temperatures are likely to peak at 38 degrees, which could see a new June temperature record broken. Well, the warm weather is coming from Europe, which is also experiencing unusually high temperatures for June. Sky meteorologist Joe Wheeler has more on what we can expect.
1: Interestingly, the heat wave not so long ago was nothing to do with warm air coming up from Europe. That was actually air that came from Canada and got compressed on its way across the Atlantic, something called adiabatic warming. This time, it is high pressure over Europe. They have seen some phenomenal temperatures. As we were hearing, they've got alcohol bans, they've got red warnings in place. And some of that air, we're tapping into it now because we've got high pressure building from the south. So really, that warm air is coming up. It's spreading its way across southern counties. And of course, it has been warm over the last few days anyway. Yesterday, we saw a slight respite as an area of cloud and patchy rain was working its way southwards. That was a cold front. Not very cold, not very cool. But of course, all of this is coinciding with the fact that today is the summer solstice. So it's the longest day, if you will. So we're getting the maximum amount of sunshine that we can. The weather is predominantly fine. I'm out on the East Coast. It is a little cloudy here at the moment, but certainly much of the country is seeing strong sunshine. We started this morning with temperatures already in the mid-teens Celsius and in many places now up to around 27, 28 degrees Celsius in parts of London. So hitting 32 today shouldn't be too much of a problem at all. And then, as you say, those temperatures just continue to rise. Now, there is one very big difference between the current heat wave, and it probably will be a heat wave. That's 3 days of consecutive temperatures, three consecutive days of temperatures above normal for the time of year. And that is the humidity. So the last time that we saw a heat wave, the humidity wasn't that high. And if we go back to when we actually saw 40 odd degrees at Coningsby, the humidity then was around 5%, 5 to 7%. This time round, we're seeing those temperatures edging up into the mid to late 30s. With humidity, which is around 25%. So that is what is going to make it feel so unpleasantly muggy and warm. And it's not just during the days either. It's also overnight. We'll see temperatures potentially no lower than 20 degrees Celsius. That makes it a tropical night. And add to that the humidity, that's going to be very uncomfortable.
0: Very hot. This is the News Hour coming up. We're going to meet the members of Palestine's first women's amputee football team players who have survived devastating injuries during the war in Gaza and who are now rebuilding their lives through sport.
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3: Tell your story. As football fans come together to celebrate the World Cup this summer, a different game is offering hope and healing in Gaza. On a small pitch in Deir al-Bala, a group of young women are chasing victories far beyond the scoreboard. They're members of Palestine's first women's amputee football team, players who have survived devastating injuries during the war in Gaza and are now rebuilding their lives through sport. Our Middle East correspondent Adam Parsons has their story.
4: Even in the bleakest places, sports can shine a welcome light. This is Gaza's newest club, the Women's Amputee Football Team, here to hone fresh skills and recover lost confidence. Within this team are people who have suffered horrendous, traumatic injuries, but who now unite in the face of adversity. Roseanne was once a competitive runner. 3 years ago, her leg was ripped off during an Israeli airstrike.
5: At first, I didn't understand what amputation meant. I couldn't imagine living for the rest of my life with one leg. As far as I knew, my leg was still with me. I was carrying it in the ambulance. I thought that once we reached the hospital, the doctors would simply reattach it and I would walk normally again. So waking up after surgery and realizing it was gone was a huge shock. Losing part of your body feels like losing part of your soul. When I come to the football field now, I feel alive again. For a while, I forget about the war, the destruction, and everything around us.
4: It's not hard to imagine why there are so many terrible injuries in Gaza. More than 70,000 people were killed by Israeli attacks here. At least 170,000 people have been injured. The United Nations says Gaza is home to the largest group of child amputees in modern history. Mina is one of them. She's 13. Her leg was torn from her body during an Israeli air attack.
6: My dream used to be becoming a sports teacher. Now I want to become a football player and teach others to play. My message to anyone who has lost a limb is to stay strong and never lose hope. I hope one day to travel abroad and receive a permanent prosthetic limb.
4: There are strict controls on what can be brought into Gaza, and that extends to prosthetic limbs. But this club is built on defiance, on perseverance in the face of excruciating adversity.
6: One of our biggest challenges is the shortage of equipment. Even crutches are difficult to find, while sports prosthetics are almost impossible to obtain. Basic necessities remain scarce and expensive. These girls may be amputees, but they still have an important role in society.
4: Within this club, there are only two people who have missed a limb since birth. The rest are victims of war, brought together in search of a sense of purpose and joy. Adam Parsons, Sky News.
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0: do it for Nepal.
1: Can they hold their nerve here?
2: The most important thing here is to understand that cricket has been part of our household because we're so close to India, Pakistan, Sri Lanka, Bangladesh, and we've watched cricket. We grew up watching cricket on TV. We'd go and try and emulate Muralidharan or bat like Brian Lara or, you know, have the high elbow like how Sachin used to do. No, I mean, it's been great. We've had a lot of noise around when Nepal cricket is inside the country. And of course, we have kids now picking up cricket bats, men, women, young boys and girls wanting to become cricketers. Oh, easy. So while I was playing, everybody asked me, can you open up a cricket academy? So when I retired in 21, the next thing I did was set up a cricket academy. It's turned out into 3 more academies of the same nature now. And kids come, kids play. We've made it accessible to anyone and everybody. A lot of kids who can't afford, we put them up in facilities where they can train. Just don't worry about the other sides. Just worry on the cricket part of it. And it's just a beginning.
3: This place is good. And practice is also good here. Coaches and environment is good.
4: It's fun to come here. It's like I enjoy playing cricket.
5: She encouraged me to join at first, and because of the environment inside this ground, I was encouraged to continue the game.
2: There are a lot of academies now in Nepal where parents take their kids, put them in a program where they want their kids to now go represent their countries. And for me, that's been the most transformative journey. We had to take up a bus and go train. Now we have parents bringing the kids, you know, to come and, you know, play the game. So I'm happy with where we are.
6: With a lot of associate nations, expats coming in.
7: Yeah.
6: Not with Nepal.
7: No,
6: it's very much, we are representing our country. How important is that?
7: Super important, mate. You have to be a Nepalese citizen to represent Nepal. I think it is important because everyone's playing for the same flag. Everyone's playing for the same group of people. You're not playing for your family who's sitting overseas watching in. You're playing for the nation. You know, so those guys desperate to play well for their country, and that's a big part of creating our success.
8: We are born in Nepal and we all are Nepali. So we are blessed, we are learning, and I think we are going to win World Cup one day for sure.
9: How straight was that? The finger's gone up.
10: The only thing we don't have as much as England or any other top nation is the experience. But skill-wise, there is no doubt, because if someone from Nepal can go up to the cricketing world and play different franchise league around the world, then you have to look up to that team as well as a very good nation, which is coming up with a lot of skills and talent.
11: There's a snug sweep. There's a big share that's been given. There it is, his first wicket in the Vivo IPL.
10: When I was a rookie, maybe there were sort of talks were going on, you know, oh, someone from Nepal. And then people started realizing, oh, there's a lot of talent in Nepal as well.
12: Violet!
9: Gone! Another one! And look at him celebrate! He's changing around this crowd! Sandeep Lamachandane, 17 years of age.
6: How would you describe your journey to where you are now?
10: It's been 10 years. The journey has been so fascinating for myself. You know, as someone growing up, you know, watching the legends of this game on TV back in Nepal, and never imagine, you know, I'll be playing with the top players in the franchise league. It would not have been possible if I was not playing for Nepal, because that's where my journey started. Got some opportunities to represent my country all over the world, and then got attention from Michael.
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13: Some parts of the country will meet heatwave criteria this week as we draw in some very hot air from the near continent. An amber heat warning comes into effect in the early hours of tomorrow morning, with much of central, southern and eastern England likely to see temperatures exceeding 30 Celsius, along with some tropical nights. While increasing humidity will make it feel distinctly uncomfortable both day and night. It will be a fine evening, though, for much of the country, though cloud through central areas will push north, giving a few light showery outbreaks as it goes. Cloud and patchy rain will also spread across Ireland.
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13: You're watching the News Hour. Coming up, we're going to have more on those talks between the US and Iran. Stay with us.

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0: The whole neighborhood is rallied around her.
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5: I've been waiting for this for 2 years. It doesn't feel like a big homecoming.
6: It was never going to be pretty. 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
7: The best thing about being a Sky News journalist...
8: My darling.
9: Beth Rigby, Sky News.
7: ...is being a Sky News journalist.
10: You said to people, I'm not coming back for more, but you have come back for more.
11: Well, let's kick off.
8: And make a statement.
10: What can our Prime Minister say to you to not impose tariffs?
8: He's coming out!
11: What more do you need?

0: It's 6 o'clock. I'm Barbara Sarah. This is the News Hour, the top stories. Donald Trump weighs in amid reports the prime minister could step down tomorrow after pressure from senior ministers.
1: I'm seeing a lot of speculation out there. The only thing I can say with fact is that the prime minister is hard at work. He is also trying to create the space where he can think and reflect on the political realities and challenges.
0: The driver who died when two trains collided near Bedford is named as 60-year-old Sean Burton. His family say they are devastated by his loss. U.S. Vice President J.D. Vance says the U.S. is committed to a full ceasefire in the Middle East as the first day of talks ends. And on the longest day of the year, a four-day extreme heat warning is issued with temperatures set to hit 38 degrees next week. Hello, thank you for joining us. The Prime Minister is this evening considering his future after pressure from his own ministers to set out a timetable for his departure. One cabinet minister told Sky News today that Sir Keir Starmer is taking time to reflect on political realities and challenges. Well, that moment of reflection won't have been helped by a social media post from the US president claiming the prime minister had failed on immigration and energy. Downing Street has repeatedly insisted he is determined to fight on, even after Andy Burnham won the Makerfield by-election. Our political correspondent Alex Rogers has this report.
2: I intend not to walk away, but to carry on with what I was elected to do, which is to serve this country and bring about the change that people desperately need in their lives.
3: I've always said I want to take us into the next election. That remains my position. Just to be clear with you, then yes, I will run. I will stand, and I've said repeatedly, I'm not going to walk away from that.
4: Yeah. What a difference a week makes. Then, Keir Starmer was defiant, vowing to fight off any challenge from leadership rival Andy Burnham. But fast forward to now, and a new reality is setting in. Not just a win for Andy Burnham in the Makerfield by-election, but a historic, decisive, tub-thumping victory. One that is persuading Labour MPs and even Cabinet ministers that Keir Starmer should step aside and make way. Including these four, who have reportedly told Keir Starmer in private his time is up. On Sunday, even the Prime Minister's most vocal cheerleaders admitted he was reflecting on his position.
1: He has been engaging in conversations with a wide range of people, including myself, and that he is, as well as working really hard over this weekend, I think he is making time to reflect on the political realities, challenges and opportunities that he finds himself in.
4: For a growing number of Labour MPs, putting the country first means setting out a timetable for his departure, with a coronation for Andy Burnham to avoid a potentially divisive and damaging leadership election.
5: I'm confident that we will get this calm and gentle transition to Andy Burnham in the coming weeks ahead. We're facing reform now. They're our main opposition. And I think I call for the Prime Minister to reflect on that. Really, he should take a step back, calmly, in a dignified manner, so that all of us as a party and then the country with us can take a step forward.
4: But others argue a mandate for Makerfield does not equal a mandate for the country, and that a battle of ideas is what's needed. And what about the view away from Westminster? Opinions are split over whether Andy Burnham should be crowned Prime Minister or have his ideas tested in a leadership race.
6: This should be a proper contest. Yeah, I mean, I don't believe you should ever hand something over. Not a political position that affects the country.
7: I think if he was smart, he'd step aside, but he's not going to do that. I don't think his ego will let him, so I think there will be a proper contest at some point.
8: Probably hand it over to Andy Burnham.
9: Yes, we do need a new Prime Minister.
10: Should it be Andy Burnham?
9: No comment.
4: The Labour Party is at a crossroads, over not just its leader, but over how he should depart, if he decides to do so. While many Labour MPs want to avoid the chaos of a leadership contest, others believe that without a battle of ideas, Andy Burnham would lack legitimacy and the calls for a general election would only grow louder. For now, though, Andy Burnham, the poster boy for Makerfield and the King of the North, is the man increasing numbers of Labour MPs are rallying behind. They hope he can be the person to end the leadership shambles in Westminster. But to his critics, he is untried and untested, and he may see that it continues. Alex Rogers, Sky News, Westminster.
0: Let's bring in our U.S. correspondent, Mark Stone. And Mark, unsurprisingly, the U.S. president has sort of waded in on social media and made various statements about this, as he often does about most topics. Does he actually have any insight, or is it just him taking to social media as usual?
10: Yeah, I have to say, I didn't expect to be talking about Keir Starmer from Washington today. But there we are, because President Trump has, as ever, as you say, got something to say about this. And a couple of 2 or 3 hours ago, he posted the following on Truth Social.

0: in that regard. Extraordinary. Does he have any inside information? I don't think so. It is wholly improbable that anyone within Downing Street would decide to pre-warn the American president, especially this one, of the intentions of Keir Starmer. Only Keir Starmer knows what he's going to do next, and that is what he is contemplating right now at Chequers. But clearly the president has read the papers. I'm sure he's been briefed. I'm sure he is now fully up to speed on how precarious the prime minister's position is, and so he feels that it's appropriate to post that. Not very helpful at all for Keir Starmer. It's worth pointing out briefly that in that short post, there is a reflection of a few things. It's the talking points that Trump raises so often about Britain. He does feel that the UK is on the wrong path when it comes to immigration and on energy, and he's raised those two points as well. And then at the end, he says, I wish him well. A reflection there of the fact that these two men, it has been that they've got on well, surprisingly well, over the course of this second term. No one expected them to get on so well, but they did, although of late it's been slightly more tricky. And the same can't be said for the people that may take over from Keir Starmer if he does indeed resign. Wes Streeting and Andy Burnham, they are not known at all. They have no profile at all within the United States, within this particular White House. So everything will start again when it comes to that leader-to-leader relationship if and when Keir Starmer resigns.
1: Mark Stone with the latest from Washington. And Mark, thank you. Now, the driver who died when two trains collided near Bedford has been named the 60-year-old Sean Burton. His family have paid tribute to him, saying they are devastated by the loss and their thoughts are with those affected by the incident. Well, Barnaby Papadopoulos is here with us. Barnaby, what else do we know about this?
2: Well, in the last few moments, we've actually learned a little bit more about Sean Burton, the 60-year-old train driver who died in that crash on Friday afternoon. We've got a statement from the General Secretary of ASLEF, that's the Train Drivers Union. He said that everyone at the union was heartbroken at what happened to Sean. And we learned a little bit more about him. Sean, a driver at East Midlands Railway, joined the railway relatively late in life, the statement says. He loved public transport. He used to work on buses and coaches before he became a train driver 7 years ago. He was dedicated to the job and devoted to his colleagues and enormously popular at the depot. The railway family grieves his passing. No one should go off to work in the morning and not come home. So that's a statement from the General Secretary of the ASLEF Union. It was also reported yesterday that Mr. Burton had previously been a union representative. Now, turning our attention to Bedford, two things going on in parallel at the moment. One is an investigation into exactly what happened. So we know that one train coming from Corby, driven by Sean Burton, collided with a stationary train that had come from Nottingham. They were both bound for St Pancras. An investigation is underway to work out exactly what happened, but it's going to take quite a bit of time. We understand a couple of months until we get the full details of that. And at the same time, there's an effort to move the train carriages off the railway, because at the moment, the railway between Bedford and Luton is closed, and it will be at least for the rest of this week.
1: Barnaby Papadopoulos, thank you. Now, the US president has threatened to restart war with Iran if it doesn't rein in Hezbollah in Lebanon. The comments come as his deputy, J.D. Vance, says that great progress has been made during talks with Iranian representatives in Switzerland. Speaking about Israeli strikes in Lebanon, the U.S. vice president claimed that there was still wood to chop, but said the U.S. was committed to a full regional ceasefire. Well, the first round of talks between Iran and the U.S. have reportedly ended. Washington is concerned the initial deal aimed at ending the war is already under threat. Both sides have traded claims about whether the key global waterway, the Strait of Hormuz, of course, is actually open or closed.
3: So outside the last few months, never before has the Iranian and American leadership met at such a high level. What the president has asked us to do is turn over a new leaf, to transform our relationship with the people of Iran, and to extend an outstretched hand that says to the people of Iran that if your leadership is willing to give up being a driver of regional instability, if they are willing to give up nuclear weapons ambitions for the long term, then the United States is willing to fundamentally transform our relationship with that country.

0: J.D. Vance speaking a little earlier. Now let's hear from our Middle East correspondent, Adam Parsons.
1: Yeah, it's a confusing situation. And I say that having tried to understand it for many, many weeks now. But the memorandum of understanding is now cloaked by a lot of misunderstanding. And you have huge gaps between the rhetoric of J.D. Vance, who is in Switzerland, and the rhetoric of his boss, the president of the United States. And in the midst of all this, we've had quadrilateral talks involving the US and Iran and Qatar and Pakistan, although it's not quite clear how much Pakistan was involved in that. There's now talks between Iran and Qatar, and it appears as if Iran may not actually resume talks again today. And in the midst of all this, I'm hearing that Iran has now lodged what they're considering a formal complaint against the conduct of the American president. So on the face of it, frankly, it's not going all that well. So let's have a look at a Truth Social post that was put out by Donald Trump. Said this: Iran must immediately stop their highly paid proxies in Lebanon from causing trouble. If they don't, we'll hit Iran very hard again, just like we did last week, only harder. So that is the post from the American president. I think what is notable about that is that if you refer back just a few days to the deal that was agreed between the United States and Iran, within the first clause of that is an agreement on all sides to end the conflict, to not attack, and to not make a threat. And Iran is saying that prima facie, the president of the United States is threatening Iran and is thus already in breach of his own deal. We are slightly in this kind of Kafkaesque Alice in Wonderland world, I think, with these talks at the moment about people saying completely contradictory things. So let's try to scrape a little bit of this back. This deal, this memorandum of understanding, was agreed. Largely, a lot of people in the Gulf, particularly here in Israel, thought that it was a terrible deal for them, that it was an American capitulation to just about everything that Iran wanted, that Iran could end up with control of the Strait of Hormuz, no reduction in its ballistic missiles, talks about a nuclear program being kicked into the long grass and getting a huge amount of money for not doing really very much. The Americans, in the face of J.D. Vance, are saying that this is an opportunity for a complete reset of the Middle East and have criticised Israel for what they have considered a ongoing belligerent attitude, and saying that you can't simply kill your way out of every problem, and actually sort of tacitly threatening a weapons embargo against Israel, saying, you know, most of the weapons that you are using are produced by American hands and paid for by American tax dollars. And that leads us to these talks in Switzerland, the angry atmosphere there at the moment. Now, there is no significant signs of violent conflict in Lebanon at the moment. But of course, that battle is between Israel and Hezbollah, which is backed by Iran. And Israeli sources that I've spoken to today say that they have no intention of withdrawing forces from the huge area of southern Lebanon they occupy. And this has been reiterated by Benjamin Netanyahu just this afternoon, that their focus is entirely on making sure, in his words, that Iran can never have a nuclear weapon. And in Israeli minds, neither of those two things has been addressed by this deal, and they're not going to change their attitude.
0: Right, let's bring in our Middle East commentator, Tara Kangarlu. Tara, as Adam was saying, obviously a confusing situation, and we are hearing strong language again from the Trump administration telling Iran to rein in its proxy, Hezbollah, even though they don't mention them. What reaction are we getting from the Iranian side?
2: Indeed, and certainly doubling down on Iran not having a nuclear weapon. We've heard that from the president, and also Lindsey Graham, a staunch ally of President Trump, both of them speaking earlier today this Sunday. We also adding to what Adam was saying with regards to Benjamin Netanyahu, on X, he posted that in addition, of course, to Iran not having nuclear weapons, he said we will remain in the security zone in southern Lebanon. And I know we're scheduled to hear from him, so we'll see what he has to say there and then, and who his audience is, whether it's his domestic base or, of course, the international community. But as you said, this is an extremely delicate, meticulous, and fluid situation with these talks ongoing in Pakistan. We know that the four-way discussions between Iran, the United States, Qatar, and Pakistan have ended. However, the Iranians seemingly are having discussions with Qataris. The Pakistanis earlier spoke in a bilateral meeting with the Americans. And the Iranian Foreign Ministry spokesperson just minutes ago, Barbara, said that today's discussion entailed an end to the war, which is the first provision of that 14-point MOU, end of hostilities on all fronts, including Lebanon, which is really the main sticking point, as Adam was saying, as well as sanction relief and unfreezing of assets. And worth reminding our viewers that much of these blocked assets are in Qatar, and upward of nearly $12 billion.
0: So, listen, I mean, obviously the nuclear issue, a massive one that's been going on for years, was resolved with the JCPOA. And then, you know, Trump walked away from that, or at least it was addressed. But now it's the Strait of Hormuz that we know has pushed Donald Trump towards trying to find some kind of negotiated peace. Where are we at with that? Because, you know, one moment we hear it's open, then it's closed. A lot of confusion over the language as well that is used.
2: Of course. And I think that is precisely the point. Language, Barbara, and we've been talking about this throughout the course of the program. The Strait of Hormuz is not a switch of the light that you can, you know, turn on and off, and you can shut and open in a matter of seconds. And I think what's happening there, and the use of the Strait of Hormuz as leverage, of course, for Iranians, but also as rhetoric for Donald Trump, tells us that both sides are speaking to their base, their hardline right-wing base, using it as ammunition to come out strong, tell the other side that we're holding the upper hand. And that's precisely what's happening, because the language we're hearing from the Iranians, whether it's the president of the country who spoke earlier today, or the speaker of the parliament who's leading the delegation in Switzerland, or the president himself who called the United States the guardian angel of the Middle Eastern countries, both are speaking with harsh rhetorics to their base to appease to their supporters.
0: Okay. Tara, just a final point. What are the next steps? Do we know that when it comes to framework and next meeting scheduled and who is meant to attend? Do we know?
2: The short answer is no, we don't know. So the four-way meetings have ended. We don't know whether or not all parties are going to reunite and have another round of a discussion amongst the four of them. We know from the Iranian officials, particularly the spokesperson for the foreign ministry, that this is meant to be a one-day discussion, mainly focused on the first provision being end of hostilities in Lebanon. But now we know that they discussed the issue of the sanctions and unfreezing of the assets. But what I can tell you, Barbara, the makeup and composition of the Iranian team was quite complex. They had legal expertise. They had the head of the country's national bank. And also they had the deputy oil minister and someone from the National Security Council. So I bet you there are a whole lot being discussed behind closed doors that we don't know of and probably we won't hear about in the short term. But most likely, the issue of the nuclear program will not be discussed today and will be ongoing.
0: Absolutely. And as we mentioned earlier, we're waiting to hear from the Israeli Prime Minister Benjamin Netanyahu. We'll carry that live here as soon as it happens. For the moment, Tara, thank you. You're watching the News Hour. Coming up, a four-day extreme heat warning is issued, with temperatures set to hit 38 degrees Celsius in parts of the UK.

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5: What more do you need?
6: An extreme weather warning for the UK has been extended into Thursday as temperatures are forecast to soar to well above 30 degrees in some parts of the country. The Met Office issued an update to the warning, which will come into effect across much of England and parts of South Wales from 1 o'clock tomorrow until 11:59 on Thursday evening. Now, temperatures are likely to reach the mid-30s tomorrow and Tuesday, bringing hot and humid conditions. On Wednesday, northern parts of England will also be affected when temperatures are likely to peak at 38 degrees, which could see a new June temperature record broken. Well, the warm weather is coming from Europe, which is also experiencing unusually high temperatures for June. Sky meteorologist Joe Wheeler has more now on what we can expect.
7: Interestingly, the heat wave not so long ago was nothing to do with warm air coming up from Europe. That was actually air that came from Canada and got compressed on its way across the Atlantic, something called adiabatic warming. This time, it is high pressure over Europe. They have seen some phenomenal temperatures. As we were hearing, they've got alcohol bans, they've got red warnings in place. And some of that air, we're tapping into it now because we've got high pressure building from the south. So really, that warm air is coming up. It's spreading its way across southern counties. And of course, it has been warm over the last few days anyway. Yesterday, we saw a slight respite as an area of cloud and patchy rain was working its way southwards. That was a cold front. Not very cold, not very cool. But of course, all of this is coinciding with the fact that today is the summer solstice. So it's the longest day, if you will. So we're getting the maximum amount of sunshine that we can. The weather is predominantly fine. I'm out on the East Coast. It is a little cloudy here at the moment, but certainly much of the country is seeing strong sunshine. We started this morning with temperatures already in the mid-teens Celsius and in many places now up to around 27, 28 degrees Celsius in parts of London. So hitting 32 today shouldn't be too much of a problem at all. And then, as you say, those temperatures just continue to rise. Now, there is one very big difference between the current heat wave, and it probably will be a heat wave. That's 3 days of consecutive temperatures, three consecutive days of temperatures above normal for the time of year. And that is the humidity. So the last time that we saw a heat wave, the humidity wasn't that high. And if we go back to when we actually saw 40 odd degrees at Coningsby, the humidity then was around 5%, 5 to 7%. This time round, we're seeing those temperatures edging up into the mid to late 30s. With humidity, which is around 25%. So that is what it's going to make it feel so unpleasantly muggy and warm. And it's not just during the days either. It's also overnight. We'll see temperatures potentially no lower than 20 degrees Celsius. That makes it a tropical night. And add to that the humidity, that's going to be very uncomfortable.
6: Well, that is going to be hot. Let's give you a few more details now.
8: You're looking happy.
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6: As we've just been hearing, some parts of the country will meet heatwave criteria this week as we draw in some very hot air from the near continent. An amber heat warning comes into effect in the early hours of tomorrow morning, with much of central, southern and eastern England likely to see temperatures exceeding 30 Celsius, along with some tropical nights. Increasing humidity will make it feel distinctly uncomfortable both day and night. It'll be a fine evening for much of the country, although cloud through central areas will push north, giving a few light showery outbreaks as it goes. Cloud and patchy rain will also spread across Ireland and much of Scotland overnight. Skies will remain largely clear in the south, but it will be a warm and sticky night, with temperatures remaining in the high teens Celsius. East Anglia, along with central and southeastern England, will see the best of the sunshine tomorrow, although the freshening easterly wind will push the higher temperatures west. Heavy showers with hail and thunder will bring some torrential downpours to the southwest later.
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6: You're watching the News Hour coming up. Donald Trump weighs in amid reports the Prime Minister could step down tomorrow after pressure from senior...
5: Need a good laugh? 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
3: Donald Trump has weighed in on Sir Keir Starmer's potential exit from Downing Street, claiming that he will resign. The U.S. president offered no evidence to back it up, but in a post on Truth Social said he wishes him well. The prime minister is said to be taking time to reflect on political realities and the challenges, with more than 100 of his MPs calling on him to quit. Well, I'm joined now by Samantha Niblett, Labour MP for South Derbyshire. Thank you so much for joining us. As I've mentioned, 100 MPs now calling for him to quit. You're definitely not one of them. No. You want him to stay. Why?
4: I absolutely want him to stay. It was always going to take a decade of national renewal to get us back on our feet. Now, to do that, we need to win the next general election. And that meant that the first 2 years of being in power were always going to be the trickiest. It's where we're pushing through legislation, and it's where people are screaming for change the most, but not really feeling it yet. And this is the year where we're actually turning a corner. Keir Starmer has, he has steered a ship through choppy times, both in getting us to the point of being electable, and then since being in power. That's not to say that we haven't made some mistakes and judgment of errors, but in the main, the things that we are delivering for the country are now going to be felt this year, whether it's a record increase in minimum wage, whether it is delivering breakfast clubs in schools. I've got three of them in my constituency in South Derbyshire already, whether it's youth hubs, one of which has just been announced again in my constituency this past week. They are tangible things that a Labour government do to effect positive change, and that is being done with Keir Starmer at the helm, and I want him to be able to continue with the job.
3: I take your point, and you say that's part of sort of turning a corner. But if we look at the local election results, which is really when a lot of this pressure really intensified, pretty disastrous for Labour. And then, of course, we saw the results of the Makerfield by-election. And again, a by-election is not the same as a general election. But we saw Andy Burnham not just win, but really push reform into second place. That is what a lot of your colleagues will point to, that Keir Starmer may have had the right idea, but it hasn't worked so far. And Andy Burnham would now be the best person to push through a lot of the policies you mentioned.
4: Well, we promised that we would not continue the chaos that we saw underneath the Conservative government. And changing of leaders not only didn't help that party, but it certainly didn't help the country. Now, it's wonderful that we managed to retain the seat of Makerfield for Labour. And Andy Burnham has been a magnificent mayor in Greater Manchester. He was by far the best candidate we had out of all the candidates, I think, that were fielded by other parties. He was standout good, and he was very well known. Plus, it was a by-election, so got lots of extra attention. And if anything, that by-election demonstrated that people were rallying together to make sure that reform did not get a chance of winning that seat. Now, when it comes to the local elections, when we got elected in 1997, the local elections we had after that record landslide win, was a bit of a disaster for us. But then we went on, we were delivering, and we went on to govern until 2010. So I think people are impatient for change, as am I can assure you, and as is the Prime Minister. But they are going to start to feel it now. And we're already delivering this in things are starting to be delivered within 2 years. Just imagine what we can do with a full 5-year term with him at the helm.
3: Well, I mean, you obviously make a very strong case for him to remain, but he's not in a position that any prime minister would want to find himself in just 2 years after winning a general election as resoundingly as he did. Apparently, he's taking time to reflect on political realities, we're being told. What do you think, well, from the basis of his reflections, who do you think he might be talking to? What do you think are the points that will sway him? Because it seems obvious that he is considering stepping down, at least.
4: One of the things I think I have always been struck by about Keir Starmer is he's a very thoughtful man, and he does take time to think. That is why we have had changes in decisions that other people have called U-turns, and I've called actually listening to people and deciding it's not well-liked and to perhaps change tack. Now, it was a significant win with Andy Burnham on Thursday, a brilliant win. And I hope that over this weekend of reflection, not only has he had maybe a little bit of an opportunity to enjoy his Father's Day with his children, but also that he is also paying attention to the swathes of people that want him to stay on. Every time I have done social media or media and spoken out in my support for the Prime Minister, the number of people that have said, thank you so much, I didn't even vote Labour, but the last thing we need right now is a change of leader, is quite astounding. And there is a campaign, Hold the Line, which people can go and support, holdtheline.org.uk, which can ensure that people who want to Keir Starmer to stay in place can get their message across to their MPs.
3: Someone who's not going to be supporting that campaign is the President of the United States, who has gone on to Truth Social, said something along the lines of Keir Starmer is going to go, and then he mentioned failures around immigration and energy. What impact do you think that might have on Keir Starmer, if any? And I'm just saying that because, obviously, Starmer has been hugely criticised domestically. But when it comes to foreign policy, at a time when things have been incredibly complicated, he's has seen a lot of his successes there. So to have those kinds of words from Donald Trump, what do you think that may do to Keir Starmer's reasoning about where his future may lie?
4: I think being polite, sometimes we have to take what the President of the United States says with a pinch of salt. From what I'm aware, there hasn't even been a conversation between the President of the United States and Keir Starmer this weekend. So unless the President has a crystal ball, I'm not sure how he would be making that claim anyway. And the Prime Minister has certainly not failed on immigration. Net immigration is down over 80%. We've seen a vast reduction in the number of small boat crossings, between 30 and 40% on the same time last year. So it's anything but he's anything but failing. And when it comes to oil and gas, we are still drilling for oil and gas. It still plays a part in our country, but we're also pushing towards renewable energies. And I for one, am really grateful because, if anything, the war in Iran that our Prime Minister kept us out of has seen a spike in oil prices.
3: Samantha Niblett, forgive me, just very quickly, one last question. I mean, you don't want him to stand down. Who knows? Maybe he won't. But if he doesn't, do you not worry that all this speculation will just continue and make his job even harder than it has been?
4: No, I think he just has to say, I want to remain the Prime Minister and fight tooth and nail if there is a leadership challenge against him. He has got swathes of support within the parliamentary Labour Party. And what I really hope is this weekend, some more of my colleagues who are supporting the Prime Minister start to become a little bit more vocal. I've certainly seen that starting to happen this weekend, which is wonderful.
3: Samantha Niblett, Labour MP for South Derbyshire and the supporter of Keir Starmer. Madam, thank you.
4: Thank you.
3: Now, dozens of swimmers have taken to the chilly waters of Sydney's Coogee Beach to reclaim the sea following a shark attack. Young mum, 35-year-old Leah Stewart, was in the sea with her friends when she was attacked by a shark, leaving her fighting for her life. There are calls now for more shark patrols along the city's beaches. Our correspondent Nicole Johnston reports now from Sydney.
5: They've come out to swim, to heal and to reflect in the Sydney suburb of Coogee. After a traumatic week, people are braving the cold winter water and reclaiming the ocean after a devastating shark attack on a local resident.
6: For it to happen on our own doorstep, to someone very close to shore, on a day when it was crystal clear water, you would not expect that kind of thing. It's unnerving.
5: Leah Stewart, a mother and teacher, was mauled by a shark a week ago while swimming only 30 metres offshore and between the flags. This world champion paddleboarder came to her rescue.
7: The shark actually took Leah underwater and I couldn't see her anymore, and I was really going, OK, what do I do now? And luckily she popped back up and had let her go, and that was when I paddled in, kind of got her to swim to me so that she was out of the dirty water.
5: A local drone operator filmed this great white shark close by, immediately after the attack.
8: What people have been worried about is just how often these shark attacks have been happening this year. In January, there were 4 attacks in 48 hours and dozens of beaches were closed. And now this one, which happened so close to the beach and by a great white shark, has raised those fears to a new level.
5: There are now demands for drones to patrol beaches over winter. And while a widespread shark cull has been ruled out, there are calls for a more targeted program.
9: We have to remember that sharks move hundreds, if not thousands, of kilometres. They're wide-ranging, they're migratory. So if you really wanted to have any measurable impact on reducing shark bites by culling, you would essentially have to wipe out entire populations.
5: Earlier this year, it was bull sharks in warm water attacking swimmers. But this time, it's a great white that has devastated this community and the family of Leah Stewart. Nicole Johnston, Sky News, Sydney.
3: Let's get the latest now from Sky Sports News and Vashali.
10: We'll do it for Nepal.
11: Can they hold their nerve here?
12: The most important thing here is to understand that cricket has been part of our household because we're so close to India, Pakistan, Sri Lanka, Bangladesh, and we've watched cricket. We grew up watching cricket on TV. We'd go and try and emulate Murali Dharan or bat like Brian Lara or, you know, have the high elbow like how Sachin used to do. No, I mean, it's been great. We've had a lot of noise around where Nepal cricket is inside the country, and of course, we have kids now picking up cricket bats, men, women, young boys and girls wanting to become cricketers. Oh, easy. So while I was playing, everybody asked me, can you open up a cricket academy? So when I retired in 21, the next thing I did was set up a cricket academy. It's turned out into 3 more academies of the same nature now. And kids come, kids play. We've made it accessible to anyone and everybody, a lot of kids who can't afford. We put them up in facilities where they can train. Just don't worry about the other sides, just worry on the cricket part of it, and it's just a beginning.
13: This place is good, and practice is also good here. Coaches and environment is good.
14: It's fun to come here. It's like I enjoy playing cricket.
15: She encouraged me to join at first, and because of the environment inside this ground, I was encouraged to continue the game.
12: There are a lot of academies now in Nepal where parents take their kids, put them in a program where they want their kids to now go represent their countries. And for me, that's been the most transformative journey. We had to take up a bus and go train. Now we have parents bringing the kids, you know, to come and, you know, play the game. So I'm happy with where we are.
16: With a lot of associate nations, expats coming in.
17: Yeah.
16: Not with Nepal.
17: No,
16: it's very much, we are representing our country. How important is that?
17: Super important, mate. You have to be a Nepalese citizen to represent Nepal. I think it is important because everyone's playing for the same flag. Everyone's playing for the same group of people. You're not playing for your family who's sitting overseas watching in. You're playing for the nation. You know, so those guys desperate to play well for their country, and that's a big part of creating our success.
18: We are born in Nepal and we all are Nepali. So we are blessed, we are learning, and I think we are going to win World Cup one day for sure.
19: How straight was that? The finger's gone up.
20: The only thing we don't have as much as England or any other top nation is the experience. But skill-wise, there is no doubt, because if someone from Nepal can go up to the cricketing world and play different franchise league around the world, then you have to look up to that team as well as a very good nation, which is coming up with a lot of skills and talent.
21: There's a slog sweep. There's a big shout that's been given. There it is, his first wicket in the Vivo IPL.
20: When I was a rookie, maybe there was sort of talks were going on, you know, oh, someone from Nepal. And then people started realizing, oh, there's a lot of talent in Nepal as well.
16: How would you describe your journey to where you are now?
20: It's been 10 years. The journey has been so fascinating for myself. You know, as someone growing up, you know, watching the legends of this game on TV back in Nepal, and never imagined, you know, I'll be playing with the top players in the franchise league. It would not have been possible if I was not playing for Nepal, because that's where my journey started. Got some opportunities to represent my country all over the world, and then got attention from Michael Clark. Yeah. He helped me out during my early days. For someone...
3: You're watching the News Hour. Coming up, we're going to meet the members of Palestine's first women's amputee football team, players who have survived devastating injuries during the war in Gaza and who are now rebuilding their lives.
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0: As football fans come together to celebrate the World Cup this summer, a different game is offering hope and healing in Gaza. On a small pitch in Deir al-Balah in the Gaza Strip, a group of young women are chasing victories far beyond the scoreboard. They're members of Palestine's first women's amputee football team, players who have survived devastating injuries during the war in Gaza and are now rebuilding their lives through sport. Our Middle East correspondent Adam Parsons has their story.
1: Even in the bleakest places, sports can shine a welcome light. This is Gaza's newest club, the Women's Amputee Football Team, here to hone fresh skills and recover lost confidence. Within this team are people who have suffered horrendous, traumatic injuries, but who now unite in the face of adversity. Roseanne was once a competitive runner. 3 years ago, her leg was ripped off during an Israeli airstrike.
2: At first, I didn't understand what amputation meant. I couldn't imagine living for the rest of my life with one leg. As far as I knew, my leg was still with me. I was carrying it in the ambulance. I thought that once we reached the hospital, the doctors would simply reattach it and I would walk normally again. So waking up after surgery and realizing it was gone was a huge shock. Losing part of your body feels like losing part of your soul. When I come to the football field now, I feel alive again. For a while, I forget about the war, the destruction, and everything around us.
1: It's not hard to imagine why there are so many terrible injuries in Gaza. More than 70,000 people were killed by Israeli attacks here. At least 170,000 people have been injured. The United Nations says Gaza is home to the largest group of child amputees in modern history. Mina is one of them. She's 13. Her leg was torn from her body during an Israeli air attack.
3: My dream used to be becoming a sports teacher. Now I want to become a football player and teach others to play. My message to anyone who has lost a limb is to stay strong and never lose hope. I hope one day to travel abroad and receive a permanent prosthetic limb.
1: There are strict controls on what can be brought into Gaza, and that extends to prosthetic limbs. But this club is built on defiance, on perseverance in the face of excruciating adversity.
4: One of our biggest challenges is the shortage of equipment. Even crutches are difficult to find, while sports prosthetics are almost impossible to obtain. Basic necessities remain scarce and expensive. These girls may be amputees, but they still have an important role in society.
1: Within this club, there are only two people who have missed a limb since birth. The rest are victims of war, brought together in search of a sense of purpose and joy. Adam Parsons, Sky News.
0: Kensington Palace has released an image of the Prince of Wales and Princess Charlotte to mark his 54th birthday and Father's Day. The photograph was taken at last weekend's Trooping the Colour in London. Meanwhile, the King and Queen have wished Prince William a happy birthday, also sharing a photograph. The palace also acknowledged Father's Day with this of the King and his father, the late Prince Philip, with the message, celebrating all fathers and thinking of those who wish they could be with their dads today. Now, we just want to bring you these pictures from Stonehenge, where thousands of people gathered this morning to watch the sunrise and, of course, mark the summer solstice. That's the longest day of the year. It's also the shortest night of the year in the Northern Hemisphere. Looks stunning. And now for a check on the weather.
5: I hope we haven't forgotten anything.
6: Travel insurance. I tick that box.
5: Yeah, but remember what you forgot last year.
7: All Clear Travel Insurance sponsors Sky News Weather.
0: Well, some parts of the country will meet heatwave criteria this week as we draw in some very hot air from the near continent. An amber heat warning comes into effect in the early hours of tomorrow morning, with much of central, southern and eastern England likely to see temperatures exceeding 30 Celsius, along with some tropical nights. Increasing humidity will make it feel distinctly uncomfortable both day and night. It'll be a fine evening for much of the country, although clouds through central areas will push north, giving a few light showers, outbreaks as it goes.
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0: Well, that was the News Hour. Coming up, Donald Trump weighs in amid reports the Prime Minister could step down tomorrow after pressure from senior ministers. All the details at the top of the hour.
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11: You said to people, I'm not coming back for more, but you have come back for more.
12: Well, let's kick off.
8: And make a statement.
11: What can our Prime Minister say to you to not impose tariffs?
13: He's coming out!
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14: I urge you not to look away. If Hamas hands the hostages over, they will end this conflict. The world has been watching.
15: Good to see you again.
16: How are you?
14: Did she say how he was?
17: The conditions are awful.
18: The jets were ordered to come back.
14: Historic day here today. How will you respond if India does launch airstrikes?
19: They'll be all out to war.
20: I'm just going to put some body armor on.
14: I'm Yelda Hakim.

0: This is Sky News at 7, our top stories. Donald Trump weighs in amid reports the prime minister could step down tomorrow after pressure from senior ministers.
1: I'm seeing a lot of speculation out there. The only thing I can say with fact is that the prime minister is hard at work. He is also trying to create the space where he can think and reflect on the political realities and challenges.
0: The driver who died when two trains collided near Bedford is named as 60-year-old Sean Burton. U.S. Vice President J.D. Vance says the U.S. is committed to a full ceasefire in the Middle East as the first day of talks ends. And on the longest day of the year, a four-day extreme heat warning is issued, with temperatures set to hit 38 degrees. Plus, England captain Ben Stokes and bowler Gus Atkinson will return to the side after an investigation found they were blameless for violent conduct in a London nightclub. Good evening. Thank you for joining us. The Prime Minister is considering his future after pressure from his own ministers to set out a timetable for his departure. Now, one cabinet minister told Sky News today that Sir Keir Starmer is taking time to reflect on political realities and challenges. That moment of reflection will not have been helped by a social media post from the U.S. president, with Donald Trump claiming the PM will resign, having failed on immigration and energy. Downing Street has repeatedly insisted he is determined to fight on, even after Andy Burnham won the Makerfield by-election. Our political correspondent Alex Rogers has this report.
2: And that's why I intend not to walk away from this, but to carry on with what I was elected to do, which is to serve this country and bring about the change that people desperately need in their lives. I've always said I want to take us into the next election. That remains my position. Just to be clear with you, then yes, I will run. I will stand. And I've said repeatedly, I'm not going to walk away from that.
3: What a difference a week makes. Then Keir Starmer was defiant, vowing to fight off any challenge from leadership rival Andy Burnham. But fast forward to now, and a new reality is setting in. Not just a win for Andy Burnham in the Makerfield by-election, but a historic, decisive, tub-thumping victory. One that is persuading Labour MPs and even Cabinet ministers that Keir Starmer should step aside and make way. Including these four, who have reportedly told Keir Starmer in private his time is up. On Sunday, even the Prime Minister's most vocal cheerleaders admitted he was reflecting on his position.
1: He has been engaging in conversations with a wide range of people, including myself, and that he is, as well as working really hard over this weekend, I think he is making time to reflect on the political realities, challenges and opportunities that he finds himself in.
3: For a growing number of Labour MPs, putting the country first means setting out a timetable for his departure, with a coronation for Andy Burnham to avoid a potentially divisive and damaging leadership election.
4: I'm confident that we will get this calm and gentle transition to Andy Burnham in the coming weeks ahead. We're facing reform now. They're our main opposition. And I think I call for the Prime Minister to reflect on that. Really, he should take a step back, calmly, in a dignified manner, so that all of us as a party and then the country with us can take a step forward.
3: But others argue a mandate for Makerfield does not equal a mandate for the country, and that a battle of ideas is what's needed. And what about the view away from Westminster? Opinions are split over whether Andy Burnham should be crowned Prime Minister or have his ideas tested in a leadership race.
5: This should be a proper contest. Yeah, I mean, I don't believe you should ever hand something over. Not a political position affects the country.
6: I think if he was smart, he'd step aside, but he's not going to do that. I don't think his ego will let him, so I think there will be a proper contest at some point.
7: Probably hand it over to Andy Burnham.
8: Yes, we do need a new Prime Minister.
9: Should it be Andy Burnham?
8: No comment.
3: The Labour Party is at a crossroads over not just its leader, but over how he should depart, if he decides to do so. While many Labour MPs want to avoid the chaos of a leadership contest, others believe that without a battle of ideas, Andy Burnham would lack legitimacy and the calls for a general election would only grow louder. For now, though, Andy Burnham, the poster boy for Makerfield and the King of the North, is the man increasing numbers of Labour MPs are rallying behind. They hope he can be the person to end the leadership shambles in Westminster.
9: but to his critics, he is untried and untested, and he may see that it continues. Alex Rogers, Sky News, Westminster.
0: And Alex Rogers joins me now. Alex, the speculation continues this evening.
10: It does, Barbara. I think things are still very much up in the air for Keir Starmer. The line from number 10 is that the Prime Minister is going nowhere. He's not going to walk away from that mandate. And that's what we've heard Keir Starmer say publicly many, many times. But of course, the reality facing him is that he doesn't seem to have the support of much of his cabinet at the moment. Four, we believe, have told him to stand down, including Yvette Cooper, the Foreign Secretary, Ed Miliband, the Energy Secretary, the Home Secretary, Shabana Mahmood, and Heidi Alexander, the Transport Secretary. That is pretty significant. And while we are seeing a bit of a trickle of support this weekend, it's coming from junior ministers and MPs. It's not coming from those big backers in the cabinet, as Keir Starmer would hope. We had Samantha Niblett, she's a Labour MP, on just a few moments ago.

0: MP for Makerfield, carrying with him that victory over reform, which is what many Labour MPs are considering now, is when it comes to who to back for leader, is whether they can take on reform, and they think Keir Starmer isn't the man to do that.
1: Alex Rogers with the latest on that from Westminster. Alex, thank you. Well, our US correspondent Mark Stone has more now on Donald Trump's latest intervention on Keir Starmer's future.
2: I have to say, I didn't expect to be talking about Keir Starmer from Washington today. But there we are, because President Trump has, as ever, as you say, got something to say about this. And a couple of 2 or 3 hours ago, he posted the following on Truth Social, his own social media site. He said, Keir Starmer will resign as Prime Minister of the United Kingdom. He failed badly on two very important subjects, immigration and energy. Open the North Sea, he writes. I wish him well, President DJT. So, you know, a wholly Trumpian moment there. Unprecedented, extraordinary for a world leader to announce or to pre-announce the apparent resignation of a very close ally in that at all. But in that regard, extraordinary. Does he have any inside information? I don't think so. It is wholly improbable that anyone within Downing Street would decide to pre-warn the American president, especially this one, of the intentions of Keir Starmer. Only Keir Starmer knows what he's going to do next, and that is what he is contemplating right now at Chequers. But clearly the president has read the papers. I'm sure he's been briefed. I'm sure he is now fully up to speed on how precarious the prime minister's position is, and so he feels that it's appropriate to post that. Not very helpful at all for Keir Starmer. It's worth pointing out briefly that in that short post, there is a reflection of a few things. It's the talking points that Trump raises so often about Britain. He does feel that the UK is on the wrong path when it comes to immigration and on energy, and he's raised those two points as well. And then at the end, he says, I wish him well. A reflection there of the fact that that these two men, it has been that they've got on well, surprisingly well, over the course of this second term. No one expected them to get on so well, but they did, although of late it's been slightly more tricky. And the same can't be said for the people that may take over from Keir Starmer if he does indeed resign. Wes Streeting and Andy Burnham, they are not known at all. They have no profile at all within the United States, within this particular White House. So everything will start again when it comes to that leader-to-leader relationship if and when Keir Starmer resigns.
1: View from Washington there, and that story is sure to feature heavily on our late night program, The Wrap, tonight from 10. Here to discuss all of today's big stories and the best of tomorrow's papers, Pat Barbette will be joined by the editor of Politics Joe, Ava Santina Evans, and the broadcaster, Albi Amancona. The driver who died when two trains collided near Bedford has been named as 60-year-old Sean Burton. His family have paid tribute to him, saying they are devastated by the loss and their thoughts are with those affected by the incident. Well, Barnaby Papadopoulos is here with me in the studio for more. Barnaby, what else do we know about Sean Burton?
3: Well, Sean Burton was driving a train from Corby that was headed to London St Pancras when it collided with a stationary train that had come from Nottingham on Friday afternoon. And the force of that impact killed Sean Burton. We've learned a little bit more about who he was over the past few hours. We've heard from the General Secretary of ASLEF, that's the Train Drivers Union. It has been reported that Sean Burton was previously a representative for a union. So this statement comes from Dave Calf, who said he was heartbroken by Sean Burton's death. He said, Sean, a driver at East Midlands Railway, joined the railway relatively late in life. He loved public transport. He used to work on buses and coaches before he became a train driver 7 years ago. He was dedicated to the job and devoted to his colleagues and enormously popular at his depot. The railway family grieves his passing. No one should go off to work in the morning and not come home. So that came from Dave Calf, the General Secretary of ASLEF In terms of Bedford itself, there is an investigation now ongoing into the cause of that crash. We understand we'll have to wait a couple of months till we find out exactly what happened. And while all that goes on, there's a pretty heavy operation to lift the train carriages off the track, because currently the train line is closed between

0: Bedford and Luton, and that's causing a lot of disruption. But it's going to take some time too, because what they're going to have to do is build a concrete platform to support a huge crane, which will lift these carriages off the train line. That we've seen those cranes arriving in Bedford this afternoon. So it is going to be quite an operation.
1: Absolutely. Barnaby Papadopoulos. Barnaby, thank you. Now, the US president has threatened to restart war with Iran if it doesn't rein in Hezbollah in Lebanon. The comments come as his deputy, J.D. Vance, says that great progress has been made during talks with Iranian representatives in Switzerland. Speaking about Israeli strikes in Lebanon, the US vice president claimed that there was still wood to chop, but said the US was committed to a full regional ceasefire. Well, the first round of talks between Iran and the U.S. have reportedly ended. Washington is concerned the initial deal aimed at ending the war is already under threat. Both sides have traded claims about whether the key global waterway, of course, the Strait of Hormuz, is open or closed.
2: So outside the last few months, never before has the Iranian and American leadership met at such a high level. What the president has asked us to do is turn over a new leaf, to transform our relationship with the people of Iran, and to extend an outstretched hand that says to the people of Iran that if your leadership is willing to give up being a driver of regional instability, if they are willing to give up nuclear weapons ambitions for the long term, then the United States is willing to fundamentally transform our relationship with that country.
1: Let's get more now from Jerusalem and our Middle East correspondent, Adam Parsons.
3: It's a confusing situation, and I say that having tried to understand it for many, many weeks now. But the memorandum of understanding is now cloaked by a lot of misunderstanding, and you have huge gaps between the rhetoric of J.D. Vance, who is in Switzerland, and the rhetoric of his boss, the President of the United States. And in the midst of all this, we've had quadrilateral talks involving the U.S., and Iran and Qatar and Pakistan, although it's not quite clear how much Pakistan was involved in that. There's now talks between Iran and Qatar, and it appears as if Iran may not actually resume talks again today. And in the midst of all this, I'm hearing that Iran has now lodged what they're considering a formal complaint against the conduct of the American president. So on the face of it, frankly, it's not going all that well. So let's have a look at a Truth Social post that was put out by Donald Trump. Said this: Iran must immediately stop their highly paid proxies in Lebanon from causing trouble. If they don't, we'll hit Iran very hard again, just like we did last week, only harder. So that is the post from the American president. I think what is notable about that is that if you refer back just a few days to the deal that was agreed between the United States and Iran, within the first clause of that is an agreement on all sides to end the conflict, to not attack, and to not make a threat. And Iran is saying that prima facie, the President of the United States is threatening Iran and is thus already in breach of his own deal. We are slightly in this kind of Kafkaesque Alice in Wonderland world, I think, with these talks at the moment about people saying completely contradictory things. So let's try to scrape a little bit of this back. This deal, this memorandum of understanding, was agreed. Largely, a lot of people in the Gulf, particularly here in Israel, thought that it was a terrible deal for them, that it was an American capitulation to just about everything that Iran wanted, that Iran could end up with control of the Strait of Hormuz, no reduction in its ballistic missiles, talks about a nuclear program being kicked into the long grass and getting a huge amount of money for not doing really very much. The Americans, in the face of J.D. Vance, are saying that this is an opportunity for a complete reset of the Middle East, and have criticised Israel for what they have considered a ongoing belligerent attitude, and saying that you can't simply kill your way out of of every problem, and actually sort of tacitly threatening a weapons embargo against Israel, saying, you know, most of the weapons that you are using are produced by American hands and paid for by American tax dollars. And that leads us to these talks in Switzerland, the angry atmosphere there at the moment. Now, there is no significant signs of violent conflict in Lebanon at the moment. But, of course, that battle is between Israel and Hezbollah, which is backed by Iran. And Israeli sources that I've spoken to today say that they have no intention of withdrawing forces from the huge area of southern Lebanon they occupy. And this has been reiterated by Benjamin Netanyahu just this afternoon, that their focus is entirely on making sure, in his words, that Iran can never have a nuclear weapon. And in Israeli minds, neither of those two things has been addressed by this deal, and they're not going to change their attitude.
1: Let's bring in our Middle East commentator, Tarek Angarlu, to try to shed some light on a confusing picture. So first of all, the talks don't seem to have ended exactly. We're hearing they've been paused, but, you know, make of that what you will. What are you hearing from your Iranian sources on this?
4: Of course, Iranian outlets, some of them are also reporting that the Iranian delegation left the talks because of Donald Trump's threats. But again, this is according to some very hardline IRGC-affiliated outlets, nothing confirmed on that. But that just reflects the turbulent and shaky nature of these talks, Barbara. As we know, these discussions in Switzerland were mediated by Qatar and Pakistan. And it's important to underscore their role in all of this. Mind you, that one of Iran's demands in this round of talks, something that the spokesperson for the Iranian Foreign Ministry confirmed just in the past hour, was A, the lifting of sanctions, but the unfreezing of Iran's blocked assets. And we know billions of that remains in Qatar. So the role of both Pakistan and Qatar is pivotal here. Also, I think looking back at how JCPOA, the 2015 nuclear talks, unfolded, that was not done certainly in a day or two, but rather years and months. So I imagine this would be the first round of talks of many in the coming weeks, because we do know that if all the provisions of this 14-point MOU are met, then we have a period of 60 days to discuss Iran's most contentious nuclear program.
1: And Tara, of course, key to this is the battle between Israel and Hezbollah in Lebanon. And actually, we've been waiting for Prime Minister Netanyahu to speak. We can cross live to Jerusalem and hear what he has to say.
5: I can't see any of you right now. But I saw some dear friends who are here. Richard, thank you. We also have the Serbian president of Bosnia-Herzegovina. Thank you. Thank you, madam. We'll have an opportunity to talk tomorrow. There are so many dear friends here, and I mean that. So last year, standing on this stage, I spoke about decisions, difficult decisions, historic decisions, decisions that many at the time, Mark, many of those running against me, said that I shouldn't have taken at the time. They told me not to enter Rafah. I entered Rafah. I was told not to strike Hezbollah. We struck Hezbollah. They told me not to confront Iran. We confronted Iran. And today I want to begin with a simple question. What have we achieved? Because these same people and whatever, their cronies in the press, are trying to diminish our achievements. In fact, they're trying to erase them completely. So what is it that we achieved? Here's what we achieved. We prevented Iran from carrying out a plan to annihilate us, and today they would have had a nuclear weapon, an atomic bomb, to do so. We prevented that from happening. We removed an existential danger. And had we not acted in Operation Rising Lion and then in Operation Roaring Lion, Iran would have had atomic bombs. And let me tell you something. They would have used them. That's what we prevented. Together with our American friends, the American Air Force, the American military, we carried out the largest airstrike in our history. We destroyed Iran's nuclear infrastructure. We knocked out 20 of their top nuclear scientists, 12 in rising line, another 8 in roaring line. And when you take out the scientists, it's very hard to make a nuclear weapon, exceedingly hard. We decapitated the leadership of the terror regime. We shattered their missile industry. We knocked out their navy. We knocked out their air force. We attacked their military industries. We attacked their bridges. We attacked so many targets that the cumulative damage that we did to the IRGC economy is not counted in the millions. It's not counted in the hundreds of millions. It's not counted in the hundreds, in the billions. It's counted in hundreds and hundreds of billions of dollars. And it will take them a long time to recover. A long time. And they may not recover. Because once you deal these blows and once the rift between the regime and the people is so deep, you cannot tell when such a regime will fall. And it, I think we created the conditions for its future fall. That is what will be the real triumph. When the Iranian people take their own destiny in their hands and they knock out this brutal regime that is terrorizing them and terrorizing the rest of the world. But we didn't just confront Iran. We shattered Iran's terror axis. We took out Sinwar. We took out Hania. We took out Def. We took out tens of thousands of terrorists. And despite those who said it couldn't be done, we brought back to Israel every single hostage. Every single hostage. Every last one of them. That too, some of my critics, they don't want to be reminded of this, but they said, stop before Rafah. Make a deal. Let's get the terrorists, let's get our hostages out. We don't have to enter Rafah. We don't have to take the Philadelphia corridor. We don't have to take on Hezbollah. And for God's sake, we shouldn't take on Iran. But we didn't listen to them, and we did it. And we got them back because we put our brave soldiers, our incomparably heroic soldiers, right into their stronghold in Gaza, and they capitulated. We brought back every last hostage, and it's an achievement that I think the entire people of Israel and the entire people of the free world should be proud of. We brought them back. In Lebanon, we exploded, I don't know if to call this the beepers or the pagers. What do you use in America? Beepers. We exploded the beepers. We took out Nasrallah. We decimated Hezbollah's military machine. We prevented the Ridwan force from invading the Galilee. We destroyed over 90% of the 150,000 rockets and missiles that Hezbollah amassed against us. We established a security zone in Gaza. We established a security zone in Syria. We established a security zone in Lebanon, and we shall keep it as long as is necessary to protect our people.
1: The Israeli Prime Minister Benjamin Netanyahu speaking there in Jerusalem, and I'm here with Tara Kangarlu. We were both listening to that. I mean, just listening to him right now, the final things he was saying, the security zones in Lebanon, Gaza, and Syria, as he calls them, of course, the Lebanese, for example, would call it an invasion and occupation. Also mentioning decimated Hezbollah, killing Hassan Nasrallah, talking about the military machine, kind of highlighting what he sees as successes. But let's face it, the Israeli prime minister is not where he would want to be if this deal between Iran and the U.S. goes ahead.
4: Of course. And to that point, by the way, just a few days ago, opposition leader Yair Lapid said that Benjamin Netanyahu has lost the war and collapsed in the moment of truth. So he's not doing well domestically. And mind you, that the opposition groups in Israel have united against him in the upcoming election in the fall. He also said that the damage that they imposed on IRGC's economy is in the billions. And he also talked about eliminating much of Iran's scientists, many of them being assassinated. But, you know, just listening to that, something that you and I have been talking about just while, you know, listening in seemed and sounded like a victory speech. I'm once again reminded, having spent many years in Lebanon and the region and knowing the ins and outs of, you know, politics in Iran in particular, you cannot kill science and you cannot also kill ideology. So for every single scientist that has been killed in Iran, the science and technology and knowledge is there. And on top of that, the ideology that Hezbollah followers pursue is still there, and in some cases is further emboldened, Barbara, and that is the danger, that bombs and strikes and missiles only embolden the most hardline factions of any society. Yeah. And nearly 3 years into the war in Gaza, Hamas has not been disarmed, Hezbollah has not been disarmed in Lebanon, and that is the danger. And if you talk to people on the ground in every single one of these places, that's what they tell you. So what has happened is far from a victory. And, you know, listening to the prime minister, you know, it's interesting that for him, it sounded like a victory speech.
6: Yeah, militarily, at least, if not diplomatically. Of course, Tarek and Garlo, as always, thank you. And now a quick check on the weather.
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6: Well, some parts of the country will meet heatwave criteria this week as we draw in some very hot air from the near continent. An amber heat warning comes into effect in the early hours of tomorrow morning, with much of central, southern and eastern England likely to see temperatures exceeding 30 degrees Celsius.
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0: Welcome to Sunday Morning with Trevor Phillips. Makerfield matters, no doubt about it. And Andy Burnham's victory was proof of his political pulling power, in Manchester at least. He won more votes than all his opponents put together. But let's not go overboard and overinterpret the result. Unless Labour's high command has found a way of cloning the former mayor, he won't be contesting the other 649 seats at the next general election. Even if they did find a way of cloning him, there's no guarantee that his appeal would spread from the northwest to the rest of the nation. And to be honest, we still don't know much about what he would actually do in number 10. He basically ran under the slogan, "Vote Andy, get rid of Starmer." Nonetheless, I think the by-election last Thursday does carry some important lessons for the future. First, Burnham's victory and the Tory win in Aberdeen South may be evidence that in the right hands and in the right places, there could yet be life in both the Labour and Tory brands. That said, it looks like the days of the Labour-Tory duopoly in British politics are drawing to a close. Makerfield became a two-way contest between Labour and Reform. In Aberdeen, the fight was between the Tories and the SNP. The next general election could look less like a single contest between two national parties and more like 650 individual races involving five different parties. Not that general elections seem to matter as much as they used to. If Burnham does succeed, there will be 10 individuals alive who have held the office of Prime Minister of the United Kingdom, more living ex-heads of government than at any time in our history. And here's the thing. 7 of them, Major, Brown, May, Johnson, Truss, Sunak and possibly Burnham, will initially have risen to the highest office in the land without anyone bothering to ask the voters what they thought. Democracy. Don't you love it? A part of that democratic process is this Sunday round. This morning's offering, the business secretary. I spoke to Peter Kyle just before we came on air. Peter Kyle, have you spoken to the Prime Minister since Friday?
1: No.
0: And why not?
1: Oh, because we had a very detailed conversation on Friday.
0: Ah.
1: I won't go into the details of it. It was a private and a personal conversation. What I will say was that the Prime Minister was calm, he was thoughtful, he led the conversation. I'm saying these things because I've read a lot of things about this conversation that bear no resemblance to what it was actually like. And repeatedly, the Prime Minister asked about the country. Not once in that conversation, which was a lengthy conversation, did he ever ask about self-interest. It was always about the country. And I think that is the tone of the conversation I had with him. It was frank. And I think that is the mindset that the Prime Minister is in as he goes into this weekend, through which he has been working very hard as Prime Minister, as he always does, but also trying to make time to reflect on the political challenges of the moment.
0: You say this was a frank conversation. By the way, who called who first?
1: Oh, I have no idea how these things get meant. It was in my diary and I went to see him.
0: OK.
1: I mean, these are meetings with the Prime Ministers and Secretaries of State. We have teams that okay. coordinate things.
0: You said he was calm and so on and so forth, and he talked about the interests of the country. Do you think that he thinks it is now in the interests of the country that he should stand down?
1: All I know for fact is that he has been engaging in conversations with a wide range of people, including myself, and that he is, as well as working really hard over this weekend, I think he is making time to reflect on the political realities, challenges and opportunities that he finds himself in. You know, I think that is what people would expect him to be doing at this moment in time.
0: More than 100 of your MPs have called on him to go. Do you think yourself that it is in the interests of the country that whatever the justification, the success, not success, and so on, that for the country's stability, certainty, that it is time for Keir Starmer to relinquish office?
1: I know this is really frustrating for your viewers to hear this. I had a very frank conversation with the Prime Minister about all of these issues and much more on Friday. My priority when I think what my role is in putting the country first is to uphold the authority of this government to make sure that we can govern through a moment of political challenge and that we are 100% focused on delivering. But I am not going to use this time as a Secretary of State for the moment and the time that I have it to make sure that I'm upholding the authority of the government and not engaging in the speculation, which I know is out there. I think people expect me to be cracking on with the job.
0: Your point is about authority. And, of course, you want to exercise authority as, in a sense, our spokesperson with much of the rest of the globe and so on. Lord Faulkner said a couple of days ago the Prime Minister has no further authority because of reasons that we all know. At the G7 meeting with other leaders, no doubt people like Keir Starmer, but you couldn't tell, and we know from the report, that other world leaders think that he is on his way out. Surely, right now, by your own standards, if you want to preserve the authority of the government, that the first thing is that the leader who has no longer authority needs to say, I understand that, I set out a timetable to leave. Did you say that to him?
1: Well, firstly, as I said before, I'm not going to say what I said in the meeting because it was a personal and private meeting.
0: This is a matter of the country, isn't it?
1: What I don't accept is the fact that the Prime Minister still has no authority and is not able to execute the job as a Prime Minister. At that G7 meeting, he had several meetings, or at least two that I know of, with Prime Minister Modi. And thanks to those meetings, we got the implementation of the India trade deal across the line, which, believe me, was a really tricky moment because there were some outstanding issues that he had to negotiate in order to get that across the line. He got it across the line. That's just one example of what he achieved at the G7, leader to leader. You don't do that unless you have respect and you have authority. So he is doing the job. He is doing so with authority. And he's also doing it because government is more than one person. So the actions that I am taking, putting the country first, trying to uphold the authority of this government, also contributes to this sense that this is a government that will learn the lessons of the Tories in government, where every time they had a moment of political challenge, they descended into acrimony, infighting and chaos. We must learn those lessons, and that's why I'm acting in the way that I am, to do everything I can do to uphold Keir's authority as Prime Minister and make sure we are a government that can and does do things through a moment of political challenge.
0: You want to act to uphold his authority. So are you telling us that the reports that we read this morning, that he plans to announce his resignation tomorrow, are not true?
1: I have nothing to believe that they are true. I'm seeing a lot of speculation out there. The only thing I can say with fact is that the Prime Minister is hard at work, as he is every day. He is one of the most hardworking people I've ever come across. And today, as in every other day I've ever known Keir, he is out there working hard. At the same time, he is also trying to create the space where he can think and reflect on the political realities and challenges and the opportunities that lie before us.
0: Does that mean that you don't know if he plans to resign, or you think he does not plan to resign?
1: Trevor, I think my words have spoken quite loudly enough already. I'm focusing on the job. Keir is focusing on the job. And I can say for fact, because I've spoken with him, that both of us are reflecting in our own ways about what putting country first means at a moment like this.
0: OK. If by the way, there is a contest, would you be voting for him?
1: I'm just not going to engage in what the days ahead look like. You know, I have to focus on the moment that I'm in, make the most of the opportunity I have to be a Secretary of State, and I'm proud that every single day that I've been in this job, we have delivered for jobs and growth for our country, and I'm going to continue to do so for every second I have in it too.
0: Mr. Burnham won a big victory on Thursday night. Have you spoken to him since he won?
1: No, I've messaged him to congratulate him, and it was a quite remarkable victory. And it shows that we can win and beat Reform. Reform ran a terrible campaign, a terrible candidate. They are ebbing. So we do have to seize this opportunity.
0: They're not ebbing. Their vote actually increased.
1: Well, they're not in the system we've got, they weren't able to get across the line.
0: Okay.
1: And we've seen also in the polls have been narrowing. And that's some of the That's things that I look at the moment. When you look at the data, the numbers of our politics, we are 8 points behind them. But that has been a narrowing trend, not a growing trend. And also the economic growth figures. We have solid growth in our economy despite all the challenges, productivity rising in the economy, five trade deals. All these things are going on. I'm engaging in the challenges that you're putting before me and acknowledging them. But I want to set it in the context of a government that is actually delivering also.
0: Did Andy Burnham respond to your text?
1: No, he didn't. But it was yesterday. He was very, very busy. But don't read too much into these things.
0: All right. Some of us are more sensitive than others. But
1: It wasn't a text that invited a response. Let me put it that way.
0: Would you be happy to welcome him to the cabinet table?
1: Yes.
0: The cabinet seat he obviously wants is the one occupied by the Prime Minister. How do you think he should go about getting that? Should there be a non-contentious handover by the Prime Minister, or a contest where different points of view are put before party members?
1: I'm just not going to engage in what the future might hold. You're asking me to make a commentary on what could happen once various stages have gone through.
0: But it's a reasonable choice. Everybody knows where we're going here. And there are two points of view about what should happen now. One is that the party and the country need a stability and there needs to be an orderly transition. And the other is that actually the Prime Minister is still in the game, but in any event, we don't quite know what Burnham and Streeting and all these other people stand for, so let's duke it out and really understand who they are. And I think it's a perfectly reasonable political point of view to say, what would you prefer?
1: In ordinary circumstances, I think a competition is always advantageous to, as you say, test these ideas in public. I don't yet know what the circumstances, what may or may not unfold in the days ahead. As I said, what I know is that we are a government that is hard at work at governing. Today, on a Sunday, the longest day of the year, we're hard at it, as we are every other day. What might unfold in the days ahead? We will make those decisions if and when they might emerge. But as I said, my priority is to make sure that we are a party of government that is governing, that is able to maintain authority and action in government through difficult times.
0: Peter Carr, thank you for your time this morning.
1: Thanks, Trevor.
2: A lifeline for millions of people living on both sides of one of the most volatile international borders.
3: It's dams like these that have become infliction points between the two nuclear-armed neighbours, which could potentially lead to water wars in the future. A terror attack has shattered the peace and tranquility of Kashmir. At least 26 people have been killed and as many injured when militants fired upon them. I'm Neville Lazarus and I'm Sky's reporter based in Delhi.
2: The old and young, all weary after being trapped for days, as the worst floods have hit Kerala in a century.
4: 3 days we are on a rooftop. They have no food, nothing.
3: The roads have been inundated. The only way out is to get people by boat. There have been reported deaths and many injuries, several critical.
2: Many families will grapple with the unimaginable loss of one of the worst disasters in India's aviation history.
3: The spiralling violence between two nuclear-armed neighbours that harbour decades of hostility just seems to be getting worse by the day.
2: Garbage dumps like this not only threaten the lives of millions of people, but also pose a deadly consequence on the environment and climate.
3: It is a source of death, decay, disease and pollution for hundreds of thousands of people living in its shadows.
5: There is so much disease because of this garbage. Sometimes it's so difficult to just breathe.
3: Companies like these are helping India in its trajectory to be a serious player in space exploration. Over the next 45 days, an estimate 400 million Hindu pilgrims are expected to converge here in Prayagraj on the banks of the holy river Ganga and Yamuna. It's a real kaleidoscope of people from all walks of life.
6: What's the best thing about being a Sky News presenter?
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6: Being a Sky News presenter.
7: Hello and welcome. Westminster, the heart of British politics.
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7: So what on earth is going on?
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8: Let's crack on. Let's get started.
0: Mel Stride, for the first time in almost 60 years, you won in a by-election in Scotland. But on the same night, you barely scraped 2% of the vote in Makerfield. What happened?
11: Well, these are two different situations. Makerfield, it's been a socialist part of the country, deeply so, for over 100 years. Well, socialism is extreme.
0: Labour voting.
11: That's the problem. But Labour voting, OK. So we knew we were never going to be in contention in that kind of area, even in 2019 at the height of... the kind of red wall, that red wall election where we did so well, we weren't in real contention in that particular part of the country. The real story there, I think, Trevor, is how disappointingly Reform did, despite the fact that they threw the kitchen sink at that election. And I think the question has to be asked now what the trajectory of Reform is. They've come off from a kind of polling high back in the autumn now, several points, and I think their position is softening. But on Aberdeen, you're absolutely right. So. Aberdeen South.
0: I think that's a kind of optimistic
11: result.
0: Way of reading Makerfield. Actually, in 2019, if I understand it rightly, you got about a third of the votes in Makerfield. You're down to 2% this week, but Reform actually got a little bit more than a third of the vote. I mean, they basically ate your lunch in Makerfield.
11: I think the point that I was going to go on to make is that we now live in a world in which tactical voting is increasingly important. And what matters in a tactical voting world is not just where you are in the polls in terms of popularity, but how many people are prepared to vote tactically against you when the opportunity arises. And that is a problem that Reform has. They are increasingly toxic amongst an increasingly large proportion of the population. And I think in the first past the post system across seats in this country at a general election, that will be a major problem for them. Now, in Aberdeen, of course, as you say, great result. It's the first by-election victory for the Conservative Party in Scotland since 1967. And what that demonstrated is that when you start with first principles, as we do as a party, you look carefully at the things that the country really needs, such as energy security, such as jobs, energy prices getting under control and so on, and you communicate that effectively to the electorate, then you can get the kind of result that we saw there. And quietly in the background, Trevor, we're also seeing various council by-elections going on. There were two this week in Essex, where the Conservatives took seats from Reform.
0: Okay.
11: As people are seeing Reform in government at the local level, they are beginning to turn often back to the Conservatives.
0: I want to come back to talking about the Conservative Party, but of course the news this morning is about the Labour Party and Andy Burnham's return to Westminster and whether that might presage a change in Number 10. Now, you guys know more than anybody probably in history about getting rid of leaders and changing prime ministers and so on and so forth. Peter Kyle, the business secretary, said to us this morning he'd had a frank conversation with the prime minister. Can you interpret what that means?
11: Well, it sounds like it means what a lot of Keir Starmer's colleagues are doing, which is to basically tell him that his time is up. But look, I don't want to intrude on the grief of the Labour Party.
0: No, but you've got lots of experience of what happens in these situations.
11: Well, I think what will...
0: Because you've junked, three, four of them?
11: Yeah, but look, the only reason why you should get into a position of changing a leader is if you think that will fundamentally change something to the benefit of the country. And on the first point about fundamentally change anything, it won't. Because the problem that Labour has is that they are addicted to debt, borrowing, taxing, destroying businesses and so on, and with a backbench Labour Party in Parliament that's not prepared to take the tough decision, particularly on welfare, to get people off benefits and into work. So we can do things like fund our defence, for example, in an increasingly challenging and uncertain and dangerous world. That will not change by a change of leadership.
0: Well, back to our panel, editor-at-large of The New Statesman, Andrew Marr, the political editor of The Eye, Caroline Wheeler, and editor of The Spectator, Lord Gove. Well, look, it feels like the dominoes are falling and we don't need to spend too much time thinking about what happens now. What the runes seem to say is that Andy Burnham will be there pretty quickly. And his first decision, I guess, that will send us a big signal about what he is and what he wants to do, is who his chancellor is going to be. There are lots of names floating about, We hear, of course, Ed Miliband. We hear Shabana Mahmood said not to want it. We hear Pat McFadden saying a safe pair of hands, John Healy, etc. Caroline, where do you think he's going to go?
9: Well, I've actually sort of been thinking about it more today than before, and he was definitely looking at sort of Ed Miliband for a period of time, and that was definitely what some of Andy Burnham's allies were talking about. Now, whether that was because, obviously, Ed Miliband had been quite helpful towards Andy in terms of the Makerfield by-election and the support that he gave him in terms of getting him into that contest in the first place, whether that was a kind of quid pro quo that was being discussed, it's not clear. But actually, the name that I'm increasingly thinking about is actually Wes Streeting.
11: Yeah, yeah.
9: And I think that that is partly because you need somebody in that role who is a good communicator. I think that that has been one of the failings that we've seen from Rachel Reeves in terms of communicating the kind of message from the Treasury about what they were trying to do. And Wes Streeting is somebody who can communicate with the public. He's also the person that people have talked about as being the candidate that would spook the bond markets the least if you look at the kind of array of characters that you have. I mean, I remove Shabana Mahmood from it, that sort of consideration, because I don't think she wants the job. And as far as I understand it, she'd made that quite clear to Andy Burnham that she wants to stay in the role that she's got. And it makes quite a lot of sense to keep her in the Home Office. So I actually think Wes Streeting is the one to watch. If it wasn't Wes Streeting, the other name I hear is actually John Healy. But that would be quite an interesting role for him, given the battle royale that he's just had with the Treasury over the defence spending, and he would then be the man that would have to find that money.
0: And Andrew, what do you think?
10: I completely agree. I think Wes Streeting made a really interesting speech last week, because it was an economic speech, and it sounded much more like a pitch for the chancellorship than for the prime ministership.
0: There's a speech where he talked about progressive capitalism.
10: Progressive capitalism, but I'm not sure there's a huge difference between progressive capitalism and Andy Burnham's version of business-friendly socialism. I think the two touch fingers. But what was really interesting about the speech, he understands, Streeting, that the economy grows not because some person from number 11 sprinkles a little bit of magic dust over it, but because lots and lots of individual business people, entrepreneurs, creators of companies do really well and get the capital they need to keep expanding. And he's used work by the economist Will Hutton, who's been cut out by Rachel Reeves and the Starmer government, to talk about how you can actually grow the companies in this country. There's sort of several hundred really good AI, pharmaceutical, forward-looking companies on which, as a country, we will need to depend in the next 5 or 10 years, how you're going to get the capital to grow them. And I thought it was really interesting piece of work. But the crucial question is where Caroline started. You absolutely have to have a chancellor who will protect Andy Burnham from the bond markets. You have to have somebody who will let him be Andy Burnham while protecting this country from market meltdown. And that is the crucial first question. And I think, personally, Wes Streeting is the guy to do it. But, you know, you've listed a series of other people there as well.
0: What do you think, Michael? I mean, there's a sort of high-octane option there, which is Streeting, I guess. But then there's the safety options of people like John Healy and Pat McFadden.
12: Pat McFadden is the standout candidate if Shabana Mahmood stays as Home Secretary, which I think she will. I think Caroline is correct there. On a light note, I think that the best chancellors of the Exchequer are always Scots.
0: Don't come on my show and peddle your stereotypes.
12: No.
0: Scots are very generous. They're not mean at all.
12: I knew exactly, but Alistair Darling, standout at a moment of crisis. More broadly, Pat McFadden is the person with the greatest experience of ministerial office, having been a minister in the past. His comments, which were leaked in conversations with Peter Mandelson — Mandelson used to be his boss, so there's no disgrace in talking to him, or wasn't at the time anyway. His comments, which were leaked, where he said, "Everyone in the Labour Party is asking me, who can we tax to pay more benefits?" made him very unpopular with the Parliamentary Labour Party, but absolutely the right message for the country and the bond markets. This is someone who is hawkish on public spending, but a Labour man to his core. This is someone who knows how to make machinery of government work, but is not showy or egotistical. The danger for Andy Burnham, if he appoints Wes Streeting as Chancellor, is that he's appointing an assassin. The advantage of appointing Pat McFadden is that you're appointing someone who will absolutely want to make the government work because he recognises that if anything goes wrong, the whole ship goes down.
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0: This is Sky News at 8 o'clock. The headlines this evening. Donald Trump weighs in amid reports the prime minister could step down tomorrow after pressure from senior ministers.
1: I'm seeing a lot of speculation out there. The only thing I can say with fact is that the prime minister is hard at work. He is also trying to create the space where he can think and reflect on the political realities and challenges.
0: The driver who died when two trains collided near Bedford is named as 60-year-old Sean Burton. And U.S. Vice President J.D. Vance says the U.S. is committed to a full ceasefire in the Middle East as the first day of talks ends. Good evening. Thank you for joining us. The Prime Minister is considering his future after pressure from his own ministers to set out a timetable for his departure. One cabinet minister told Sky News today that Sir Keir Starmer is taking time to reflect on political realities and challenges. Well, that moment of reflection will not have been helped by a social media post from the U.S. president himself, with Donald Trump claiming the prime minister will resign, having failed on immigration and energy. Downing Street has repeatedly insisted he is determined to fight on, even after Andy Burnham won the Makerfield by-election. Our political correspondent Alex Rogers has this report.
2: And that's why I intend not to walk away from this, but to carry on with what I was elected to do, which is to serve this country and bring about the change that people desperately need in their lives. I've always said I want to take us into the next election. That remains my position, just to be clear with you. Then yes, I will run, I will stand, and I've said repeatedly I'm not going to walk away from that.
3: What a difference a week makes. Then Keir Starmer was defiant, vowing to fight off any challenge from leadership rival Andy Burnham. But fast forward to now, and a new reality is setting in. Not just a win for Andy Burnham in the Makerfield by-election, but a historic, decisive, tub-thumping victory. One that is persuading Labour MPs and even Cabinet ministers that Keir Starmer should step aside and make way. Including these four, who have reportedly told Keir Starmer in private his time is up. On Sunday, even the Prime Minister's most vocal cheerleaders admitted he was reflecting on his position.
1: He has been engaging in conversations with a wide range of people, including myself, and that he is, as well as working really hard over this weekend, I think he is making time to reflect on the political realities, challenges and opportunities that he finds himself in.
3: For a growing number of Labour MPs, putting the country first means setting out a timetable for his departure, with a coronation for Andy Burnham to avoid a potentially divisive and damaging leadership election.
4: I'm confident that we will get this calm and gentle transition to Andy Burnham in the coming weeks ahead. We're facing reform now. They're our main opposition. And I think I call for the Prime Minister to reflect on that. Really, he should take a step back, calmly, in a dignified manner, so that all of us as a party and then the country with us can take a step forward.
3: But others argue a mandate for Makerfield does not equal a mandate for the country, and that a battle of ideas is what's needed. And what about the view away from Westminster? Opinions are split over whether Andy Burnham should be crowned Prime Minister or have his ideas tested in a leadership race.
5: This should be a proper contest. Yeah, I mean, I don't believe you should ever hand something over. Not a political position that affects the country.
6: I think if he was smart, he'd step aside, but he's not going to do that. I don't think his ego will let him, so I think there will be a proper contest at some point.
7: Probably hand it over to Andy Burnham.
8: Yes, we do need a new Prime Minister.
9: Should it be Andy Burnham?
8: No comment.
3: The Labour Party is at a crossroads over not just its leader, but over how he should depart, if he decides to do so. While many Labour MPs want to avoid the chaos of a leadership contest, others believe that without a battle of ideas, Andy Burnham would lack legitimacy and the calls for a general election would only grow louder. For now, though, Andy Burnham, the poster boy for Makerfield and the King of the North, is the man increasing numbers of Labour MPs are rallying behind. They hope he can be the person to end the leadership shambles in Westminster. But to his critics, he is untried and untested, and he may see that it continues.
0: And Alex joins me now from Downing Street. Alex, as we heard in your report, you know, there's supporters, there's detractors, but we haven't heard anything officially from Downing Street from the Prime Minister as to what he plans to do.
9: That's right. Deathly silence, really, from the Prime Minister. We know that he's in checkers with his family, reflecting on his position. The official number 10 line, really, is that the Prime Minister is going to fight on, that he's not going to walk away from the mandate he was given at the election in 2024. But that does feel unsustainable and unreflective of where we're at. We've had four cabinet ministers, we understand, have told him privately to stand down. And unlike a few months ago, when he was facing pressure over the Mandelson scandal, we're not seeing cabinet ministers really come out and rally behind Keir Starmer. We're seeing a trickle of support, but it has to be said that from junior ministers and MPs, they're not from those cabinet big beasts. So it's undeniable that Keir Starmer really does have to set out his decision tomorrow, on the very same day that we're expecting Andy Burnham to enter into the House of Commons to take up his seat as the MP for Makerfield. And there's a big glow around him at the moment following that real victory in Makerfield, where he beat Reform by nearly 10,000 votes. Labour MPs are looking at that. They're sensing which way the wind is blowing, and it's in the direction of Andy Burnham. However, there is still a little point of contention around Andy Burnham. Some want a leadership contest, whether that involves Keir Starmer or Wes Streeting as well. Some people do think that Andy Burnham can't be allowed to just come in untried and untested, that there should be a battle of ideas where his ideas

0: crash on Friday afternoon. We've got a statement from the General Secretary of ASLEF, that's the Train Drivers Union. He said that everyone at the union was heartbroken at what happened to Sean. And we learned a little bit more about him. Sean, a driver at East Midlands Railway, joined the railway relatively late in life, the statement says. He loved public transport. He used to work on buses and coaches before he became a train driver 7 years ago. He was dedicated to the job and devoted to his colleagues and enormously popular at the depot. The railway family grieves his passing. No one should go off to work in the morning and not come home. So that's a statement from the General Secretary of the ASLEF Union. It was also reported yesterday that Mr. Burton had previously been a union representative. Now, turning our attention to Bedford, two things going on in parallel at the moment. One is an investigation into exactly what happened. So we know that one train coming from Corby, driven by Sean Burton, collided with a stationary train that had come from Nottingham. They were both bound for St Pancras. An investigation is underway to work out exactly what happened, but it's going to take quite a bit of time. We understand a couple of months until we get the full details of that. And at the same time, there's an effort to move the train carriages off the railway, because at the moment, the railway between Bedford and Luton is closed, and it will be at least for the rest of this week.
1: The US president has threatened to restart war with Iran if it doesn't rein in Hezbollah in Lebanon. The comments come as his deputy J.D. Vance says that great progress has been made during talks with Iranian representatives in Switzerland. Speaking about Israeli strikes in Lebanon, the US vice president claimed there was still wood to chop, but said the US was committed to a full regional ceasefire. Well, the first round of talks between Iran and the U.S. has reportedly been paused. Washington is concerned the initial deal aimed at ending the war is already under threat. Both sides have traded claims about whether the key global waterway, that is, of course, the Strait of Hormuz, is open or closed.
2: So outside the last few months, never before has the Iranian and American leadership met at such a high level. What the president has asked us to do is turn over a new leaf, to transform our relationship with the people of Iran and to extend an outstretched hand that says to the people of Iran that if your leadership is willing to give up being a driver of regional instability, if they are willing to give up nuclear weapons ambitions for the long term, then the United States is willing to fundamentally transform our relationship with that country.
1: J.D. Vance speaking there in Switzerland. Well, let's go to Jerusalem and get the views of our Middle East correspondent, Adam Parsons.
3: It's a confusing situation, and I say that having tried to understand it for many, many weeks now. But the memorandum of understanding is now cloaked by a lot of misunderstanding, and you have huge gaps between the rhetoric of J.D. Vance, who is in Switzerland, and the rhetoric of his boss, the President of the United States. And in the midst of all this, we've had quadrilateral talks involving the U.S., and Iran and Qatar and Pakistan, although it's not quite clear how much Pakistan was involved in that. There's now talks between Iran and Qatar, and it appears as if Iran may not actually resume talks again today. And in the midst of all this, I'm hearing that Iran has now lodged what they're considering a formal complaint against the conduct of the American president. So on the face of it, frankly, it's not going all that well. So let's have a look at a Truth Social post that was put out by Donald Trump. Said this: Iran must immediately stop their highly paid proxies in Lebanon from causing trouble. If they don't, we'll hit Iran very hard again, just like we did last week, only harder. So that is the post from the American president. I think what is notable about that is that if you refer back just a few days to the deal that was agreed between the United States and Iran, within the first clause of that is an agreement on all sides to end the conflict, to not attack, and to not make a threat. And Iran is saying that prima facie, the President of the United States is threatening Iran and is thus already in breach of his own deal. We are slightly in this kind of Kafkaesque Alice in Wonderland world, I think, with these talks at the moment about not...

0: but people saying completely contradictory things. So let's try to scrape a little bit of this back. This deal, this memorandum of understanding, was agreed. Largely, a lot of people in the Gulf, particularly here in Israel, thought that it was a terrible deal for them, that it was an American capitulation to just about everything that Iran wanted, that Iran could end up with control of the Strait of Hormuz, no reduction in its ballistic missiles, talks about a nuclear program being kicked into the long grass and getting a huge amount of money for not doing really very much. The Americans, in the space of J.D. Vance, are saying that this is an opportunity for a complete reset of the Middle East, and have criticized Israel for what they have considered a ongoing belligerent attitude, and saying that you can't simply kill your way out of every problem, and actually sort of tacitly threatening a weapons embargo against Israel, saying, you know, most of the weapons that you are using are produced by American hands and paid for by American tax dollars. And that leads us to these talks in Switzerland, the angry atmosphere there at the moment. Now, there is no significant signs of violent conflict in Lebanon at the moment. But of course, that battle is between Israel and Hezbollah, which is backed by Iran. And Israeli sources that I've spoken to today say that they have no intention of withdrawing forces from the huge area of southern Lebanon they occupy. And this has been reiterated by Benjamin Netanyahu just this afternoon, that their focus is entirely on making sure, in his words, that Iran can never have a nuclear weapon. And in Israeli minds, neither of those two things has been addressed by this deal, and they're not going to change their attitude.
1: An extreme weather warning for the UK has been expanded into Thursday, with temperatures forecast to soar to well above 30 degrees in some parts of the country. Our correspondent, Roland Manthorpe, has more.
2: All right, it is hot. You probably noticed, but it is going to be officially blinking hot from Monday, because the Met Office have issued an amber extreme heat warning, which is their way of saying, look, this is going to be a bit worrying because infrastructure might start to melt down. There might start to be health effects from this heat. And it's for this area of England and Wales. And if we zoom in a little bit, you can see why. This is what's expected on Monday. 30 in Exeter, 31 in Portsmouth, 32 in London. And if you want to sort of get a glimpse into the future, then the best place to look is Europe, because by all accounts, they're ahead of us in this kind of weather zone. And look, I mean, you can see, wow, it is going to be so hot there on Monday. 37 in Rome, 38 in Paris, 41 in Bordeaux, and even hotter on Tuesday. 41 in Bordeaux, 40 in Paris. That is unbearable. And this is what we've got coming our way. So this is what it's probably going to look like on Wednesday. 38 in London, 35 in Birmingham, and then on Thursday, even hotter, 37 in Birmingham. And you might remember that we've actually had hotter than this in recent years, because in 2022, we actually got up to 40. But it might feel much hotter than it did then now, because back then, the humidity was only 5%. And we're expecting it to be a lot higher than this on Thursday and Wednesday.
3: The humidity we're looking at is around 25%. So it is going to feel very, very much more uncomfortable. Now, of course, even those conditions aren't that bad if you can escape from them. If you have cool nights, for instance, but we're not going to have those. We're going to have some tropical nights. Nights when temperatures don't drop below 20 degrees Celsius, and in some places, staying up to around 22. And with that, again, you've got the relative humidity. So it's this combination, really, of heat and humidity, which is going to make the next few days seriously uncomfortable.
2: So you're probably wondering, are things getting hotter overall? And broadly speaking, the answer is yes. This is a graph that I've made of the highest temperature at London Heathrow ever since 1960. And what you can see here is a broad trend going up. Yeah, sure, you know, it varies from year to year, but roughly speaking, the trend is growing up. And look, this is that 40 degree year I mentioned here. The highest ever at London Heathrow, a real record. And right down here, we're at 29, because these really hot days haven't happened yet, but we're expecting it to jump up to there. But anyway, the thing is, the point with this stuff, it isn't really the individual years, it's the trend. And the trend is going up. And yeah, sure, like, look, this isn't all doom and gloom. It's actually been a fantastic, lovely weekend. People in the UK getting close to water. People in Spain and Italy enjoying themselves in the sun. But the working week is due to start. And if infrastructure does start to melt down, that could really cause problems. And of course, there are health issues as well. And I guess the question is the UK properly prepared?
1: Good question. This is Sky News coming up. In the sport, after England's heavy defeat to New Zealand in the second test, the ECB have confirmed Ben Stokes will return for the deciding test at Trent Bridge.

0: Go to Australia now, and swimmers at Sydney's Coogee Beach have been taking part in a community swim, braving waters that are pretty chilly at this time of year to support the victim of a shark attack at the same spot last week. Young mum, 35-year-old Leah Stewart, was in the sea with her friends when she was attacked by a shark, leaving her fighting for her life. Our correspondent Nicole Johnston reports now from Sydney.
1: They've come out to swim, to heal and to reflect in the Sydney suburb of Coogee. After a traumatic week, people are braving the cold winter water and reclaiming the ocean after a devastating shark attack on a local resident.
2: For it to happen on our own doorstep, to someone very close to shore, on a day when it was crystal clear water, you would not expect that kind of thing. It's unnerving.
1: Leah Stewart, a mother and teacher, was mauled by a shark a week ago while swimming only 30 metres offshore and between the flags. This world champion paddleboarder came to her rescue.
3: The shark actually took Leah underwater and I couldn't see her anymore, and I was really going, OK, what do I do now? And luckily she popped back up and had let her go, and that was when I paddled in, kind of got her to swim to me so that she was out of the dirty water.
1: A local drone operator filmed this great white shark close by, immediately after the attack.
4: What people have been worried about is just how often these shark attacks have been happening this year. In January, there were 4 attacks in 48 hours and dozens of beaches were closed. And now this one, which happened so close to the beach and by a great white shark, has raised those fears to a new level.
1: There are now demands for drones to patrol beaches over winter. And while a widespread shark cull has been ruled out, there are calls for a more targeted program.
5: We have to remember that sharks move hundreds, if not thousands, of kilometres. They're wide-ranging, they're migratory. So if you really wanted to have any measurable impact on reducing shark bites by culling, you would essentially have to wipe out entire populations.
1: Earlier this year, it was bull sharks in warm water attacking swimmers. But this time, it's a great white that has devastated this community and the family of Leah Stewart. Nicole Johnston, Sky News, Sydney.
0: Let's get the latest sport now from Sky Sports News and Vishali.

0: do it for Nepal.
1: Can they hold their nerve here?
2: The most important thing here is to understand that cricket has been part of our household because we're so close to India, Pakistan, Sri Lanka, Bangladesh, and we've watched cricket. We grew up watching cricket on TV. We'd go and try and emulate Murali Dharan or bat like Brian Lara or, you know, have the high elbow like how Sachin used to do. No, I mean, it's been great. We've had a lot of noise around where Nepal cricket is inside the country. And of course, we have kids now picking up cricket bats, men, women, young boys and girls wanting to become cricketers.
3: Catch it.
2: Oh, easy. So while I was playing, everybody asked me, can you open up a cricket academy? So when I retired in 21, the next thing I did was set up a cricket academy. It's turned out into three more academies of the same nature now. And kids come, kids play. We've made it accessible to anyone and everybody. A lot of kids who can't afford, we put them up in facilities where they can train. Just don't worry about the other sides. Just worry on the cricket part of it. And it's just a beginning.
4: This place is good. And practice is also good here. Coaches and environment is good.
5: It's fun to come here. It's like I enjoy playing cricket.
6: She encouraged me to join at first, and because of the environment inside this ground, I was encouraged to continue the game.
2: There are a lot of academies now in Nepal where parents take their kids, put them in a program where they want their kids to now go represent their countries. And for me, that's been the most transformative journey. We had to take up a bus and go train. Now we have parents bringing the kids, you know, to come and, you know, play the game. So I'm happy with where we are.
7: With a lot of associate nations, expats coming in.
8: Yeah.
7: Not with Nepal.
8: No,
7: it's very much, we are representing our country. How important is that?
8: Super important, mate. You have to be a Nepalese citizen to represent Nepal. I think it is important because everyone's playing for the same flag. Everyone's playing for the same group of people. You're not playing for your family who's sitting overseas watching in. You're playing for the nation. You know, so those guys desperate to play well for their country, and that's a big part of creating our success.
9: We are born in Nepal and we all are Nepali. So we are blessed, we are learning, and I think we are going to win World Cup one day for sure.
10: How straight was that? The finger's gone up.
11: The only thing we don't have as much as England or any other top nation is the experience. But skill-wise, there is no doubt, because if someone from Nepal can go up to the cricketing world and play different franchise league around the world, then you have to look up to that team as well as a very good nation, which is coming up with a lot of skills and talent.
12: There's a slog sweep. There's a big share that's been given. There it is, his first wicket in the Vivo IPL.
11: When I was a rookie, maybe there was sort of talks were going on, you know, oh, someone from Nepal. And then people started realizing, oh, there's a lot of talent in Nepal as well.
13: Violet!
10: Gone! Another one! And look at him celebrate! He's charging around this ground! Sandeep Lamachandran, 17 years of age.
7: How would you describe your journey to where you are now?
11: It's been 10 years. The journey has been so fascinating for myself, you know, as someone growing up, you know, watching the legends of this game on TV back in Nepal, and never imagine, you know, I'll be playing with the top players in the franchise league. It would not have been possible if I was not playing for Nepal, because that's where my journey started. Got some opportunities to represent my country all over the world, and then got attention from Michael Clarke. Yep. He helped me out during my early days. For someone who hasn't been outside of Nepal, you know, who hasn't been to any other countries, and you are leaving your family behind and just going to Australia for 2 or 3 months of time. So many things have changed.
14: And now for a check on the weather. I hope we haven't forgotten anything.
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0: Well, some parts of the country will meet heatwave criteria this week as we draw in some very hot air from the near continent. An amber heat warning comes into effect in the early hours of tomorrow morning.
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5: Hello and welcome to the highlights for another week on the UK Tonight. Coming up, we'll be discussing Jeremy Clarkson's prostate cancer diagnosis and why his decision to go public could help thousands of other men. But first, what could be a momentous change in young people's way of life, the ban on social media for under 16s. Announcing the plan this week, Sir Keir Starmer said it will be implemented by spring next year, with teenagers barred from apps like Instagram, TikTok and Facebook. Ministers say leaving parents to tackle the problem alone wasn't working. But critics say teenagers will easily find their way around this ban and into less regulated spaces where there is no help if things go wrong. I was joined in the studio this week by our technology reporter, Mickey Carroll, and some of the parents who have campaigned tirelessly for this ban, Lisa Kenevan, Mariano Janin and Ellen Rue.
6: It's such a brilliant moment. It may not be perfect, but I absolutely think it's the start of protecting children.
5: Yeah. Lisa, as I said, there's been a long and hard campaign, and I was watching it this morning on Sky News, and, you know, the campaigners in the room, whoops and cheers. I don't think we've ever had that at a Prime Minister press conference. And it's been such a quick turnaround from government, because just a matter of months ago, this wasn't on the table. They were going to water it down. And a lot of people have said, oh, it's a political move. But does it really matter? They're implementing it, and quickly, by spring of next year.
7: Yeah, I mean, that was the concerns, that there was not going to be this U-turn. But it happened, and I think on the basis of that, when we had a meeting with the Prime Minister, I do truly think he came away from that, actually had a huge reflection of what's happening in that room. You know, 17 children, photos, no longer here. You can't walk away from that and not have that ticking in your head. So I really hope that that was one of the major kicks for him, and it's a historical moment. You know, we've carried our children with us all this time, and it feels like it's been, you know, a moment that should be celebrated. But we know what we mean by a celebration. You know, we had one journalist ask us to go out and do a little, like, yay, and we're like, that's not what this is about. You know, that's just so removed from what this is about.
5: Yeah, I mean, as you said, you carry your children with you in this, and that's why you're doing it, and for other families and their children. Mariano, what does it mean to you to be doing this in Mia's name?
8: I just have today in the House of Lords a momentum that I start to cry, and I thought about Mia. And I saw Lisa and Helen, and yes, we're doing this for them, but it's something that need to be, we need to do it. We need to change this.
5: Yeah, and it's just the start. I mean, as you said, not perfect, but a good start. Let's talk about some of the caveats that have been brought out today. Mickey, I know you've been doing work on this for months, in terms of how would a ban actually work, because that's the next part of this, isn't it? And what have you uncovered over the months of research that you've been doing?
9: So yeah, I think we've kind of got the big announcement today, and now it's about the fine detail. So we know that in Australia, they are kind of age verifying in a very similar way to how we do now for adult content in the UK. So often that's facial age estimation. And in Australia, they've not been maybe as successful as they'd hoped with that. So now...
5: It's what, 6 months in now, is it?
9: About 6 months in. Yeah, they started in December. So the government now is looking at what's worked there and what could work here. We spoke to the Minister for Online Safety earlier. He said that they'll kind of... We're not definitely going to do exactly what Australia is doing. We could end up with device-level age verification. We could end up with a slightly different system. I think a lot of experts suggest that that would be a better way forward. But there's a lot of granular detail to this that still needs to be ironed out. But I think today was the kind of the big moment, and the rest of it will be for people like us to dig into it.
5: And be coming out over the few months, because they're hoping to get this through by spring. And Ellen, it was interesting, actually, something that jumped out for me. I have a 12-year-old son, and he's not really interested in social media, but what jumped out for me is when the Prime Minister said, we're actually going further than Australia and other countries. We are going to impose restrictions or a ban on children chatting to strangers online for gaming. Mm. And that is another way that children socialise now, whether it be, you know, Roblox, you know, their PlayStation, they can chat to strangers online. And they're also going to ban AI bots. So, you know, teenagers now have imaginary girlfriends and boyfriends, and they're AI generated. What did you make of that, Ellen? Because for me, that addresses a few more issues, and it goes further than what we thought the Prime Minister might.
6: I mean, Liz Kendall called it an Australian plus plus ban. Mm-hmm. So what they're actually looking for is highly effective age restriction to make sure the children on the platform are the correct ages that they say they are. Mm-hmm. The chat box, I understand, I think that's going up to 18, mm-hmm. which is great, you know, but they've gone further.
5: I didn't realise how prevalent that was. It's quite a thing, isn't it, amongst young people, Mickey? You've been investigating that.
6: And things like Snapchat, you've got predators finding exactly where your children are with live location on. That has to stop. Mm-hmm. That is not, you wouldn't have that happen in the real world. You cannot have it happen online.
5: Let's hear from Ian Russell, the father of Molly, who started the Molly Rose Foundation in her name. He, obviously, a bereaved father, fighting for changes in this space, particularly with social media. But he has a slightly different take on what we heard today. Here he is.
10: I find it difficult to put into words the level of disappointment. I feel let down by a Prime Minister who, in opposition, promised to strengthen the Online Safety Act to make our digital world safer for children. Early last year, we met briefly, and he promised me, father to father, that he took this matter very seriously. Well, those promises, I think, have been broken, because there's debate about the best way forward, but quite frankly, the false hope that could come by announcing a blanket ban, 16 down ban, without acknowledging the unintended consequences that come with it, I think is just disingenuous. And to have held a consultation, albeit a speedy consultation, and to not given it the full time to come to the conclusions that he's come to, less than 3 weeks since the close of that consultation, to make these monumental decisions, when the evidence that I've heard from experts, the evidence that I've heard from people in Europe, the evidence that I've heard from the child protection, child safety sector in this country, academics, all sorts of people, was coming together to say quite clearly that banning young people, penalising young people, is not the answer. And the answer is to stop the problem at source by turning attention to the platform.
5: Mariana, I'm going to ask you to react to that, because during that, you threw your hands in the air. And just to point out, you're all on the same side in trying to make the online world safe for children. You're all on the same side. You're just coming at it from different angles. What did you find frustrating about what Ian Russell said?
8: First of all, he said about the rush. It's not a rush. In our case, we've been there for 4 years, and any inaction is the worst thing that could happen. Now we at least moving forward. It's happened in Australia, it will happen in another country, and I think the platform will be worried about, okay, everything start to close up on us. I think it's better to try to do something than sit and see what's going on and they, criticize.
5: Better to do something than nothing. Lisa, it's interesting that, you know, Ian Russell is coming at it from a different angle, and I was looking on social media earlier on at Reaction, I came across one mum who has teens, and she put banning children from platforms worth billions that should be made to police them properly is the wrong people facing consequences to me. She was pointing to the fact that her teenage girls find so much joy and connection in social media, and they're now going to be shut out from that. That, you know, it's not them that are making the platforms bad. It's bad actors, and social media platforms need to be tackling them, not the teens.
7: First of all, we've had enough time to give these platforms a chance to you know, ramp up protection and with the children.
11: They've been asked to put in reasonable protection.
7: Absolutely, yeah. And it's not been happening, you know. And there was a proof of, like, 96% of adults or parents actually wanted this ban. 96%, you know, and you've got, like, 40-odd percent of children. Now, children, they've been brought up in the digital world, in a social media world, so they don't really know much difference. So this is going to be a chance to get them out there, to have their childhood, and learning different ways of how to actually be socialising again.
5: And another question, did this ban have to happen, Mickey? Because it has been pointed out that there is the Online Safety Act that was put through, has many checks and balances in place. And Ian Russell, again, in that interview with Cathy Newman, said enforcing the Online Safety Act is rubbish, to quote him. Regulatory bodies like Ofcom need to do better. The government has asked for an urgent review into Ofcom to make sure it's up to the job. You know, that comes to how we enforce this ban as well, doesn't it? The regulation and the enforcement just isn't fit for purpose as it stands.
12: Yeah, and I think that's been one of the arguments against a ban, is that we actually have quite a lot of regulation in place already through things like the Online Safety Act that just hasn't been enforced. So I was speaking to someone a couple of days ago, a young person, who said he thought that we should ban all under 13s from social media. We actually already have. They're not supposed to be on there. Yeah. But platforms just don't enforce that. And so there is the argument that if we had a stronger, if we had a kind of stronger stance on those rules that already exist, then a ban like this wouldn't need to be put in place. But obviously we've got to the point where a lot of parents, I think we heard yesterday, it was 8 in 10 adults wanted restrictions of some sort. We've got to that point now where the Prime Minister has felt that pressure to put this in.
5: Well, Australia was the first country in the world to introduce a social media ban for under 16s. That happened last December. But there's been criticism of that ban and how it's been implemented, with many teens in Australia still accessing social media platforms. To find out what teenagers here make of the ban, I spoke to 15-year-old Miley Williams, who's a young influencer, 16-year-old Tyler Parsons, a member of the Youth Parliament, and 14-year-old Darcy, who's a girl guiding advocate.
13: I don't personally support this social media ban because I feel that it pushes the narrative that it's young people's fault that they aren't safe online, which is so untrue. It's the responsibility of social media companies and the government to monitor what's going on online and to make sure that social media is a safe space for our young people. I do think it's really good that the government is starting to realise just how much danger can be online, and it's really good that we're starting to take steps to ensure that young people do feel safe online.
5: Yeah. Miley, I'm going to bring you in. You're 15 and you're a social media influencer, but you're a bit 50-50 about this. You've carved out a large following. You have, you know, what back in my day would be called a Saturday job. You're actually making money from social media platforms. But even you're on the fence about this one.
14: Yeah, I don't really agree much. I do agree, but I guess where they're coming from, like, I know where they're coming from like banning it, but I feel like 16 is a bit too high because I feel like kids, I inspire all the kids. And I'm like, oh, well, I just, like, show everyone and all the kids, and they just love, like, what I do, and I just hate to see all them go because most of my followers are under 16.
5: So for you, you feel like basically your career as an influencer would be over?
14: Not over. Like, I can still have people over, like, over 16, but I still have a lot that are under 16.
5: Yeah, yeah. And have you seen anything unsettling or harmful online? Because presumably you're spending quite a lot of time on social media, socially and for your jobs. How many hours a day would you say you spend online? And what do you see? Do you see things that upset you?
14: I spend like nearly half my day, because obviously I do content like 3 times a day. I have to post videos 3 times a day, and I do most of my content on there. And I can say some unsettling things, but I normally just swipe them away because I just don't want to acknowledge them.
5: Yeah, Tyler, 16, you're just on the cusp. It won't affect you. You'd actually be supportive of a ban for under 13s. Again, you're sort of with Miley here, and you think, you know, 16 and under is a bit too much.
15: Yes, definitely. I think it is a bit too much. However, I think seeing bereaved parents standing outside Number 10 with pictures of their young children who have passed for or taken their own lives is extremely upsetting. And I think that makes me more inclined to agree with the under-16s ban, because young people are taking their lives, and seeing parents standing there with pictures of their younger children that are no longer with them, I think is heartbreaking.
5: Tyler, do you think it will work? Because, you know, teens, since the dawn of time, have hidden things from their parents. They've lied, little white lies. I mean, you know, we already know that teens will get around it. They have in Australia. Do you think this will work?
15: I think it's hard to say. I think, no, I don't think it will work. I think I compare it to vaping, because under-18s are banned from vaping, but a lot of younger children do. So how is the social media ban going to work when all you need to is download a VPN and young people are accessing vapes from shops? So, no, I don't think it will work.
5: OK, Darcy, do you think it will work? Because the argument that has been made today is that, you know, the horse has already bolted for people your age, but it's generations to come. We're talking those who are 5, 6, 7, 8 year olds now. They won't have a world where social media is just the norm. It will be something that is phased in when you're 16.
13: I think it's definitely hard to tell, because our generation has grown up with access to social media. We have had access to that whole aspect of the online world. And so I think in some ways it definitely won't work as well as it could, because with things such as age restrictions not working as well as they perhaps could, because young people can simply lie about their age and it doesn't have any sort of verification, which I think definitely needs to be improved in order to keep us safe online.
5: Coming up after the break, as Jeremy Clarkson reveals his cancer diagnosis, we'll discuss how his decision to share something so personal could help many others.
16: A lifeline for millions of people living on both sides of one of the most volatile international borders.
17: It's dams like these that have become infliction points between the two nuclear-armed neighbours, which could potentially lead to water wars in the future. A terror attack has shattered the peace and tranquility of Kashmir. At least 26 people have been killed and as many injured when militants fired upon them. I'm Neville Lazarus and I'm Sky's reporter based in Delhi.
16: The old and young, all weary after being trapped for days as the worst floods have hit Kerala in a century.
18: 3 days we are on a rooftop. They have no food, nothing.
17: The roads have been inundated. The only way out is to get people by boat. There have been reported deaths and many injuries, several critical.
16: Many families will grapple with the unimaginable loss of one of the worst disasters in India's aviation history.
17: The spiralling violence between two nuclear-armed neighbours that harbour decades of hostility just seems to be getting worse by the day.
16: Garbage dumps like this not only threaten the lives of millions of people, but also pose a deadly consequence on the environment and climate.
17: It is a source of death, decay, disease and pollution for hundreds of thousands of people living in its shadows.
19: There is so much disease because of this garbage. Sometimes it's so difficult to just breathe.
17: Companies like these are helping India in its trajectory to be a serious player in space exploration. Over the next 45 days, an estimated 400 million Hindu pilgrims are expected to converge here in Prayagraj on the banks of the holy river Ganga and Yamuna. It's a real kaleidoscope of people from all walks of life.
20: What's the best thing about being a Sky News presenter?
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20: Being a Sky News presenter.
21: Hello and welcome. Westminster, the heart of British politics.
20: I'm so sorry about what happened to you.
21: So what on earth is going on?
22: It's not true.
21: Can I tell you what I think?
22: It's really unusual.
21: Mornings with Ridge and Frost.
20: Let's crack on. Let's get started.
5: Jeremy. Jeremy Clarkson has revealed that he has prostate cancer, the presenter announcing his diagnosis in an episode of his TV show Clarkson's Farm.
0: I've got cancer.
3: No.
0: Yep.
3: Yeah. Where?
0: Where is of no concern of anybody. I've known since May.
5: Well, that just illustrates the impact a cancer diagnosis can have. Jeremy Clarkson there revealing to his friends and cast members. I'm joined now by the Chief Executive of Prostate Cancer Research, Oliver Kemp. Oliver, thank you so much for coming on this evening. A really open and honest clip from Jeremy Clarkson there. As he said, you know, Clarkson's Farm is about, you know, friendship and life on a farm. It's quite light-hearted, but he thought it was really important to share this as, you know, real as he could. What do you make of the impact that this has been having? It's only been out today, but already you've seen the effect.
4: Yes, I mean, we've seen previous effects from Sir Chris Hoy and others, and this will have a similar type of effect. We've seen prostate cancer diagnosis skyrocket as a result of people coming out and being so open. And Jeremy's got a lot of followers, a lot of support across the country, and I'm sure many people will come forward as a result of him being so open.
5: And I want to say that a lot of men like Jeremy Clarkson in their 60s who, you know, have a certain way about them, wouldn't talk openly about personal stuff, particularly not health. So to see him doing it so openly, I mean, that is really powerful, isn't it, for the demographic he appeals to?
4: Yes, and I think, Jeremy's got a certain type of following, a certain type of supporter. He's the type of person that will attract new people to go and get tested. And that's great. It means that more people have a conversation in pubs and around the kitchen table. And that will mean more people go and get tested and catch their cancers early.
5: Yeah, and with prostate cancer, it's always worth talking about the fact that early diagnosis is key when it comes to this disease.
4: Absolutely. If you catch it at stage one, you've got 100% chance of survival. And Jeremy thankfully caught his cancer early, even though it was an aggressive cancer. If you catch it late, you're down to 50% or less chance of surviving for 5 years. So, absolutely.
5: Yeah. And I mean, he alluded to it in that clip there where he said, you know, it's nobody's business where this cancer is. And that sort of struck me a little bit. He has openly said it is prostate cancer, you know, separately from the programme, and he goes on in the programme to discuss that. But it's that attitude of having cancer in an area of the body that can be seen as embarrassing, taboo, not something to talk about openly. That can be a barrier to diagnosis, to people going to see their GP.
4: Yeah, it's interesting. Jeremy spoke to one of our team yesterday and he was talking about digital rectal exam and that being a huge barrier to being diagnosed. And he wanted to make it really clear that that's not the way in which prostate cancer should be diagnosed these days. It should be a simple blood test followed by an MRI.
5: Yeah, talk to me about that. What are the symptoms? Because, again, with the likes of Sir Chris Hoy, Dermot Murnaghan, our former colleague and still friend here at Sky, the symptoms of prostate cancer aren't really obvious at that early stage, which, as you've just said, is the crucial stage. What are the symptoms and what is the path to diagnosis? Just to put it out there in the open for anyone that is sort of reluctant to start the process for whatever reason.
4: Yeah, so it's often things about urinary flow, finding that you can't get started, that you're finding that you're having to go to the toilet multiple times during the night, finding that you can't finish urinating properly, still finding that you're dripping at the end. So it's all those types of things that are the early signs of prostate cancer. Unfortunately, sometimes those signs don't exist. I mean, Sir Chris Hoy is a prime example here, but a back pain showed that it already spread out of his prostate.
5: And in terms of the diagnosis, what is the process? It is this simple blood test, the PSA test. As I said, We have spoken about it many times on this programme, but, you know, if we can just reach a few people by having this information put out there again, it should be put out there as much as possible to inform and educate people. And it's a simple test, and you can ask for it, and there are certain groups of men that are most at risk that should be looking out for this before any symptoms appear.
4: Exactly. It's a simple blood test, takes a few minutes, costs the NHS a few quid per test. It's a simple test that can be done with a nurse. And yeah, the groups that are particularly at risk are black men, twice the risk of white men of prostate cancer, and men with a family history, 125% more likelihood. So if you're in those two groups, then those are the groups where you're most likely to get prostate cancer.
5: That's all for this week. The UK Tonight will return on Monday night at 8 o'clock. See you then.
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0: This is Sky News at 9 o'clock. The headlines this evening. Donald Trump weighs in amid reports the prime minister could step down tomorrow after pressure from senior ministers.
1: I'm seeing a lot of speculation out there. The only thing I can say with fact is that the prime minister is hard at work. He is also trying to create the space where he can think and reflect on the political realities and challenges.
0: The driver who died when two trains collided near Bedford is named as 60-year-old Sean Burton. U.S. Vice President J.D. Vance says the U.S. is committed to a full ceasefire in the Middle East as the first day of talks ends. And on the longest day of the year, a four-day extreme heat warning is issued, with temperatures set to hit 38 degrees next week. Good evening. Thank you for joining us. The Prime Minister is considering his future after pressure from his own ministers to set out a timetable for his departure. One cabinet minister told Sky News today that Sir Keir Starmer is taking time to reflect on political realities and challenges. Well, that moment of reflection will not have been helped by a social media post from the U.S. president, with Donald Trump claiming the prime minister will resign, having failed on immigration and energy. Downing Street has repeatedly insisted he is determined to fight on, even after Andy Burnham won the Makerfield by-election. Our political correspondent Alex Rogers has this report.
2: And that's why I intend not to walk away from this, but to carry on with what I was elected to do, which is to serve this country and bring about the change that people desperately need in their lives. I've always said I want to take us into the next election. That remains my position. Just to be clear with you, then yes, I will run. I will stand. And I've said repeatedly, I'm not going to walk away from that.
3: What a difference a week makes. Then Keir Starmer was defiant, vowing to fight off any challenge from leadership rival Andy Burnham. But fast forward to now, and a new reality is setting in. Not just a win for Andy Burnham in the Makerfield by-election, but a historic, decisive, tub-thumping victory. One that is persuading Labour MPs and even Cabinet ministers that Keir Starmer should step aside and make way. Including these four, who have reportedly told Keir Starmer in private his time is up. On Sunday, even the Prime Minister's most vocal cheerleaders admitted he was reflecting on his position.
1: He has been engaging in conversations with a wide range of people, including myself, and that he is, as well as working really hard over this weekend, I think he is making time to reflect on the political realities, challenges and opportunities that he finds himself in.
3: For a growing number of Labour MPs, putting the country first means setting out a timetable for his departure, with a coronation for Andy Burnham to avoid a potentially divisive and damaging leadership election.
4: I'm confident that we will get this calm and gentle transition to Andy Burnham in the coming weeks ahead. We're facing reform now. They're our main opposition. And I think I call for the Prime Minister to reflect on that. Really, he should take a step back, calmly, in a dignified manner, so that all of us as a party and then the country with us can take a step forward.
3: But others argue a mandate for Makerfield does not equal a mandate for the country, and that a battle of ideas is what's needed. And what about the view away from Westminster? Opinions are split over whether Andy Burnham should be crowned Prime Minister or have his ideas tested in a leadership race.
5: This should be a proper contest. Yeah, I mean, I don't believe you should ever hand something over. Not a political position that affects the country.
6: I think if he was smart, he'd step aside, but he's not going to do that. I don't think his ego will let him, so I think there will be a proper contest at some point.
7: Probably hand it over to Andy Burnham.
8: Yes, we do need a new Prime Minister.
9: Should it be Andy Burnham?
8: No comment.
3: The Labour Party is at a crossroads, over not just its leader, but over how he should depart, if he decides to do so. While many Labour MPs want to avoid the chaos of a leadership contest, others believe that without a battle of ideas, Andy Burnham would lack legitimacy and the calls for a general election would only grow louder. For now, though, Andy Burnham, the poster boy for Makerfield and the King of the North, is the man increasing numbers of Labour MPs are rallying behind. They hope he can be the person to end the leadership shambles in Westminster. But to his critics, he is untried and untested, and he may see that it continues.
0: And Alex joins me now from Downing Street. Alex, the speculation continues, but we don't have any official statement, do we, from Downing Street? No idea what the Prime Minister will actually do tomorrow, if anything.
3: That's right, Barbara. I think we wait with bated breath to see what Keir Starmer does tomorrow. All the reports seem to be pointing in the direction that he will resign or set out a timetable for his departure. And his allies are saying tonight that he is still making that decision. But it doesn't bode well for him when four cabinet ministers have reportedly and privately told him to go. That's Ed Miliband, Shabana Mahmood, Yvette Cooper and Heidi Alexander. And there has been a bit of a trickle of support over the weekend for the Prime Minister, but it has been a trickle, and it's been from junior ministers and MPs. One of them, Neil Coyle, a long-standing Labour MP, said his constituents were appalled at a stitch-up for the leadership by Andy Burnham. We had Samantha Niblett, another loyal Labour MP, speaking to you earlier, Barbara, saying that she hoped the Prime Minister would fight on, and she hoped to see more support for him from her colleagues. But as I say, there has not been that rallying around by the cabinet that we've seen happen when Keir Starmer has faced trouble as recently as 2 months ago. Now, contrast that with the position of Andy Burnham. Reports say he has up to 300, possibly, MPs ready to back him in a leadership contest. That makes Keir Starmer look increasingly isolated tonight. And on Monday, tomorrow, Andy Burnham is expected to take up his seat in the Commons, and the pressure could feel all too insurmountable for Keir Starmer, who's faced leadership challenges and threats to his premiership before, but might not be able to see off this one.
0: Alex Rogers with the latest there in Downing Street. Alex, thank you. And we're now joined by the Labour MP, Perrin Moon. Sir, thank you so much for joining us here on the programme. Now, you are a Keir Starmer supporter, but hearing everything that we've heard today, 100 MPs and the four cabinet ministers who have said that he should stand down, how do you think he should play the next few days?
9: I think there's an awful lot of other MPs who don't want him to stand down, and a significant...

0: resulted in six interest rate cuts, in the fastest growth in the G7, in huge reductions in NHS waiting lists, massive impacts on net migration. We'll be lifting 500,000 children out of poverty. I find it bizarre, frankly bizarre, that we're in a position now where colleagues think that a completely untried, untested new MP into this parliament can waltz into number 10. I find that bizarre, to say the least.
1: I can't speak for your colleagues, but I would guess that some of them would look at the results of the local elections, which were devastating for Labour, often devastating at the hands of Reform. And they would say, well, look at Andy Burnham in Makerfield. Not only did he win, but he really pushed Reform to one side into second place. And, you know, you listed all the successes, as you see them, of the Labour Party over the past 2 years. But the election results kind of speak for themselves.
0: In 1999, Tony Blair lost 1,200 councillors and went on to win handsomely in 2003. More recent precedent in Canada, in Norway, in Australia, three left of centre governments won. And the important thing is, 2 to 3 years before those elections, they were between 15 and 20 points behind in the polls. Labour is 6 points behind Reform. We know that Form is peaking. You can see that in a lot of the polls. It's just not a credible argument to say, because we've done badly in a set of local elections, 2 years into a term where we're trying to fix so much of the mess that we inherited, that we throw it all away and we appoint a new leader. Absolutely bizarre.
1: But presumably, and again, I don't speak for the colleagues, but presumably it's not just the local election results. It's the unhappiness that a lot of Labour members have felt and members of the party and in Parliament have felt over Keir Starmer. The flip-flopping, the indecisiveness as they would see it. I mean, those would be some of the reasons why a lot of people are backing Andy Burnham.
0: You look at, yes, mistakes have been made. I'm not going to try and pretend mistakes have been made. The threshold was wrong on winter fuel allowance, not the policy, the threshold. The threshold was wrong on inheritance tax for farmers, not the policy, but the threshold. We fixed both of those. Keir Starmer made a mistake in appointing Peter Mandelson, and he's admitted that. I just find it extraordinary when you line up all of the other fundamental things that we said in our manifesto less than 2 years ago that we would fix, that we are now, if media reports are to be suggested, on the verge of allowing a completely untried and tested new MP to this
1: party. We're just running out of time. I just want to get a final question in. I mean, obviously, you're a supporter of Keir Starmer. A lot of people in the Labour Party aren't. Don't you think that a leadership challenge right now would be the way to resolve those issues?
0: I would very much like to see a contest where those ideas, as Wes Freeting originally said, are put to members, and members have a say in who the leader of the Labour Party is. Yes, absolutely.
1: Okay. Farron Moon, Labour MP and supporter of Keir Starmer, sir, thank you so much for sharing your views and thoughts with us. Thank you. And that story is, of course, sure to feature heavily on our late-night programme, The Wrap, which is tonight from 10 p.m. Here to discuss all of today's big stories and the best of tomorrow's papers, Matt Barbette will be joined by the editor of Politics Joe, Ava Santina Evans, and the broadcaster, Albi Amankona. The driver who died when two trains collided near Bedford has been named as 60-year-old Sean Burton. His family have paid tribute to him, saying they are devastated by the loss and their thoughts are with those affected by the incident. An extreme weather warning for the UK has been expanded into Thursday, with temperatures forecast to soar well above 30 degrees in some parts of the country. Our correspondent, Roland Manthorpe, has more.
2: All right, it is hot. You probably noticed. But it is going to be officially blinking hot from Monday, because the Met Office have issued an amber extreme heat warning, which is their way of saying, look, this is going to be a bit worrying because infrastructure might start to melt down. There might start to be health effects from this heat. And it's for this area of England and Wales. And if we zoom in a little bit, you can see why. This is what's expected on Monday. 30 in Exeter, 31 in Portsmouth, 32 in London. And if you want to sort of get a glimpse into the

0: future, then the best place to look is Europe, because by all accounts, they're ahead of us in this kind of weather zone. And look, I mean, you can see, wow, it is going to be so hot there on Monday. 37 in Rome, 38 in Paris, 41 in Bordeaux, and even hotter on Tuesday. 41 in Bordeaux, 40 in Paris. That is unbearable. And this is what we've got coming our way. So this is what it's probably going to look like on Wednesday. 38 in London, 35 in Birmingham. And then on Thursday, even hotter, 37 in Birmingham. And you might remember that we've actually had hotter than this in recent years, because in 2022, we actually got up to 40. But it might feel much hotter than it did then now, because back then, the humidity was only 5%. And we're expecting it to be a lot higher than this on Thursday and Wednesday.
1: The humidity we're looking at is around 25%. So it is going to feel very, very much more uncomfortable. Now, of course, even those conditions aren't that bad if you can escape from them. If you have cool nights, for instance, but we're not going to have those. We're going to have some tropical nights. Nights when temperatures don't drop below 20 degrees Celsius, and in some places, staying up to around 22. And with that, again, you've got the relative humidity. So it's this combination, really, of heat and humidity, which is going to make the next few days seriously uncomfortable.
0: So you're probably wondering, are things getting hotter overall? And broadly speaking, the answer is yes. This is a graph that I've made of the highest temperature at London Heathrow ever since 1960. And what you can see here is a broad trend going up. Yeah, sure, you know, it varies from year to year, but roughly speaking, the trend is growing up. And look, this is that 40 degree year I mentioned here, the highest ever at London Heathrow, a real record. And right down here, we're at 29 because these really hot days haven't happened yet, but we're expecting it to jump up to there. But anyway, the thing is, the point with this stuff, it isn't really the individual years. It's the trend. And the trend is going up. And yeah, sure, look, this isn't all doom and gloom. It's actually been a fantastic, lovely weekend. People in the UK getting close to water. People in Spain and Italy enjoying themselves in the sun. But the working week is due to start. And if infrastructure does start to melt down, that could really cause problems. And of course, there are health issues as well. And I guess the question is the UK properly prepared?
2: It's going to be hot. This is Sky News coming up. In the sport, after England's heavy defeat to New Zealand in the second test, the ECB have confirmed Ben Stokes will return for the deciding test at Trent Bridge.

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0: July 4th, 2026, the 250th anniversary of American independence. 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
4: We'll do it for Nepal. Can they hold their nerve here?
5: The most important thing here is to understand that cricket has been part of our household because we're so close to India, Pakistan, Sri Lanka, Bangladesh, and we've watched cricket. We grew up watching cricket on TV. We'd go and try and emulate Muralidharan or bat like Brian Lara or, you know, have the high elbow like how Sachin used to do. No, I mean, it's been great. We've had a lot of noise around where Nepal cricket is inside the country, and of course, we have kids now picking up cricket bats, men, women, young boys and girls, wanting to become cricketers. Oh, easy. So while I was playing, everybody asked me, can you open up a cricket academy? So when I retired in 21, the next thing I did was set up a cricket academy. It's turned out into three more academies of the same nature now. And kids come, kids play. We've made it accessible to anyone and everybody, a lot of kids. Who can't afford, we put them up in facilities where they can train. This, don't worry about the other sides, just worry on the cricket part of it. And it's just a beginning.
6: This place is good, and practice is also good here. Coaches and environment is good.
7: It's fun to come here. It's like, I enjoy playing cricket.
8: She encouraged me to join at first, and because of the environment inside this ground, I was encouraged to continue the game.
5: There are a lot of academies now in Nepal where parents take their kids, put them in a program where they want their kids to now go represent their countries. And for me, that's been the most transformative journey. We had to take up a bus and go train. Now we have parents bringing the kids, you know, to come and, you know, play the game. So I'm happy with where we are.
9: With a lot of associate nations, expats, coming in.
10: Yeah.
9: Not with Nepal.
10: No,
9: it's very much, we are representing our country. How important is that?
10: Super important, mate. You have to be a Nepalese citizen to represent Nepal. I think it is important because everyone's playing for the same flag. Everyone's playing for the same group of people. You're not playing for your family who's sitting overseas watching in. You're playing for the nation. You know, so those guys desperate to play well for their country, and that's a big part of creating our success.
11: We are born in Nepal and we all are Nepali. So we are blessed, we are learning, and I think we are going to win World Cup one day for sure.
12: How straight was that? The finger's gone up.
13: The only thing we don't have as much as England or any other top nation is the experience. But skill-wise, there is no doubt, because if someone from Nepal can go up to the cricketing world and play different franchise league around the world, then you have to look up to that team as well as a very good nation, which is coming up with a lot of skills and talent.
14: There's a slog sweep. There's a big shout that's been given. There it is, his first wicket in the Vivo IPL.
13: When I was a rookie, maybe there were sort of talks were going on, you know, oh, someone from Nepal. And then people started realizing, oh, there's a lot of talent in Nepal as well.
9: How would you describe your journey to where you are now?
13: It's been 10 years. The journey has been so fascinating for myself. You know, as someone growing up, you know, watching the legends of this game on TV back in Nepal, and never imagined, you know, I'll be playing with the top players in the franchise league. It would not have been possible if I was not playing for Nepal, because that's where my journey started. Got some opportunities to represent my country all over the world, and then got attention from Michael Clark. Yep. He helped me out during my early days. For someone who hasn't been outside of Nepal, you know, who hasn't been to any other countries, and you're leaving your family behind and just going to Australia for 2 or 3 months of time, so many things have changed. You know, cricket league was happening in Nepal, and now we have our own franchise league. Doesn't matter even how much amount of money you get there, that's the best feeling when you represent your own home league and, you know, leave an impact there. You have to keep on reminding yourself, you know, the first day when you stepped into the cricketing journey, what was the passion that was driving you to, you know, to play for your country? Yeah. That was the jersey which has Nepal on it.
3: Three men have been killed in a fire in White City in West London. It broke out in a single-story pavilion on New Zealand Way last night. Around 100 firefighters attended, and the cause is still being investigated. King Charles will become the first monarch in history to publish his personal tax bill. Buckingham Palace says the move, expected later this week, will increase transparency around royal finances. His Majesty's private income includes investments, savings and funds generated by his private estates at Balmoral and Sandringham. Kensington Palace has released this image of the Prince of Wales and Princess Charlotte to mark his 44th birthday and, of course, Father's Day. The photograph was taken at last weekend's Trooping the Colour in London, while the King and Queen have wished Prince William a happy birthday, sharing this photograph. The palace also acknowledging Father's Day with this of the King and his father, the late Prince Philip, with the message, celebrating all fathers and thinking of those who wish they could be with their dads today. And now for a check on the weather.
15: You're looking happy.
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3: Well, we're expecting hot days and steamy nights this week as Europe's heat wave spills north. The combination of heat and humidity has sparked heat warnings, which come into effect in the early hours of the morning and last until midnight on Thursday. Central, southern and southeastern parts of England are likely to see the highest temperatures, with values in the mid to late 30s Celsius. Southern parts of the UK will see the best of the sunshine this morning, with greater amounts of cloud further north and some showery outbreaks of rain.
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1: Such an ordinary thing to walk home from high school. 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

0: Hello, welcome to this week's Highlights of the World. Now, the agenda was dominated by the signing of a memorandum of understanding between the US and Iran, a framework to try to end their war. Donald Trump and Iran's President Masoud Pezeshkian were more than 2,500 miles apart when they signed off on it ahead of 60 days of negotiations. Will that be enough, though, to resolve decades of disagreements, threats, and more recently, all-out war? America's partner in the war, Israel, played no part in the talks to get to this point. And there is anger across the Israeli political spectrum. I spoke to the former Israeli consul general in New York, Alon Pinkas.
1: Okay, look, a bad agreement always ensues a bad war. And this war was a colossal debacle. From an Israeli point of view, I leave the American side to both your reporters, especially Dominic, who made some poignant points. From an Israeli point of view, none of the strategic objectives were attained. None were feasible to begin with, but that's a different conversation. And here we are in a situation where since Trump announced a ceasefire on April 8th, Israel basically has been sidelined. Its input has not been considered. It was not a part of these negotiations, however extensive or shallow they were.
0: Why is that, though? Is that down to Trump doing what Trump wants to do, or is that because of Israel's behavior, decisions Netanyahu has made?
1: No, it's an excellent question. That's exactly the point, Matt. It has to do with something that Trump is hesitant and reluctant to admit. Otherwise, he'll be exposed to criticism that he was dragged into this war by Mr. Netanyahu, and that is that he is disappointed, disillusioned, and livid that he was led by Mr. Netanyahu under false pretenses, or under, let's put it in a more mild way, in a milder way, basic assumptions that were disproven by reality. In the middle of February 11th, to be exact, Mr. Netanyahu went to the White House, and then and there, he reassured President Trump with the head of the Mossad, the Israeli intelligence agency, the equivalent of MI6 or the CIA, in the background on a video screen. He assured Trump that the regime will collapse, that there will be a popular uprising, that Iran's nuclear program will be destroyed, that Iran's missile capabilities, both the production and the launching, would be destroyed, that Iran would never dare attack the Arab Gulf states, and that Iran is incapable of actually, or would be hesitant to even try and shut down the Strait of Hormuz. None of that happened. And I think Trump is disappointed, because the war has been increasingly and largely unpopular in the U.S., including inside the Republican Party. So that explains his marginalization of Israel and his latest, expletive-laden announcement or statements on about Mr. Netanyahu and what you just showed a moment ago, J.D. Vance.
0: Yeah, look, expletive-laden, absolutely, in terms of what he thought about Benjamin Netanyahu a couple of weeks ago. I mean, more recently, yesterday, he said that Israel could use a softer touch in Lebanon. I mean, people hearing him say softer touch will think about the million people who've been displaced in southern Lebanon. There have been new airstrikes even today. Regardless of what Donald Trump says, it looks like he's just being ignored by the Israeli government.
1: That is partially true, Matt. The Israeli government, there's a paradox here, which we don't have time to delve into. For years, Mr. Netanyahu claimed that Iran and Lebanon and other proxy organizations working at the behest of Lebanon of Iran, I'm sorry, of the particularly the Iranian Revolutionary Guard Corps, it's one front. And once the Iranians said, OK, Lebanon is part of the deal, Mr. Netanyahu played as if he's shocked and rolled his eyes and said, Lebanon, that's a different arena. That's a different theater altogether. But going back to your question, yes, look, in the last 2 or 3 weeks, Israel escalated purposely, advertently, deliberately, escalated things in Lebanon with the hope of derailing or undermining the deal with Lebanon.
0: But Alon, let me just finish by perhaps taking a different perspective that others in Israel may have. I appreciate you're sat in Tel Aviv this evening. You may not feel at risk from Hezbollah there, or do you? Or do you feel at risk from Hamas? Do other Israelis feel there is still that risk and they would support what the Israeli government is doing?
1: No. I mean, there's no risk. There's no physical risk from Hamas. There's a potential risk from Hezbollah, particularly if you live in the northern part of Israel, which is 100 or 120 kilometers away from Tel Aviv. But you're absolutely right. But look, there's a cumulative effect here. Mr. Netanyahu failed in eliminating Hamas and total victory, as he proclaimed in Gaza. He failed in eliminating, eviscerating what he called Hezbollah in Lebanon. And more importantly and more critically, he failed in a once-in-a-lifetime opportunity to win a war with Iran. So Israelis feel disillusioned. They feel misled by Netanyahu. But there's also, I have to say, there's also a lot of anger and frustration in Israel with Trump. You know, a lot of people saying, okay, he didn't go all the way. He didn't do what needs to be done. But that's politics. People are frustrated.
0: There has been a term for it, Alon. I'm sure you've heard of TACO, being that Trump always chickens out. I wonder if that is being uttered in Israeli households.
1: Yeah. Yeah, I mean, you know, falafel is a bigger thing than taco, but yes, taco is a big thing here, yeah.
0: Well, someone who has no faith in any deal with Iran's rulers is Reza Pahlavi, the son of Iran's last Shah, who was ousted in the 1979 revolution. Mr. Pahlavi, who's lived in exile for 46 years, has tried to position himself as a unifying figure in Iran's fragmented opposition. We spoke to Reza Pahlavi's chief of staff.
2: What do you make of what you've seen from this memorandum of understanding?
3: Oh, well, I think a lot is to be borne out in the coming days and weeks. I think there are a lot of hopes placed in the Islamic Republic by this memorandum of understanding. Of course, it's just appeared for further negotiations. I don't anticipate it to go very far. Mm. And I think that that's borne out by the track record of the past 47 years. You have a regime that is not guided by Iran's national interests. It's not looking to defend the Iranian national interests, but rather seeking to pursue an acute ideological aim, which is radical Islam, which is to export the revolution that took over Iran in 1979 to the rest of the world, here to the UK, across Europe, and even to the United States. And so I think to expect that Mr. Ghalibaf, who claims very publicly that he's proud of having thrown students off of rooftops during the student protests in Iran, is somebody who can be trusted to guarantee the West's security interests, is really quite foolish. And I think that we'll see in the coming days and weeks that this will not unfold well.
2: Well, perhaps we cannot trust the Iranian regime, but can you really trust Donald Trump? On the 28th of February, he told the Iranian people to rise up. He talked to regime change. He's talked to a lot of things that, as we heard from him a few hours ago and in this memorandum of understanding, are just simply not there. Were you wrong to believe that President Trump had your and the Iranian people's interests at heart?
3: I think it's important to consider what President Trump and the Americans and the Israelis did in their military campaign against the regime. So on January 8th and 9th, when the Iranian people in their millions went to the streets at the call of Prince Reza Pahlavi, 40,000 people were slaughtered fighting for freedom. They were not armed. They were not shooting anyone. They were peacefully protesting. They were silently protesting. They were with their mobile phones holding up light, hoping the world would see them. Mm-hmm. And 40,000 of them were slaughtered. So President Trump stepped in and he eliminated Ali Khamenei, who had been Iran's dictator for 30 years. He and the Israelis took out many of the criminal elements leading the country. And so that was certainly welcomed by the Iranian people. They viewed it as a humanitarian intervention to shoot back at those who had been shooting at them for 47 years. Now, that military campaign weakened the regime significantly. And so I think it's a wasted opportunity for the United States and for the world not to be taking advantage of that. So we're disappointed, of course, that they haven't continued. We're disappointed as Iranians because that will not serve the cause of democracy and freedom in our country. Mm. But also, frankly, it won't serve the interests of the United States or the Western world.
2: You and Mr. Pahlavi have been in the UK for a couple of days now. You met with Emily Thornberry, who is a senior Labour politician, the chair of the Foreign Affairs Select Committee. What did she What did she say to you? What support did she offer?
3: Well, that was an off-the-record meeting with the Foreign Affairs Commission. So with due respect to the commission, I don't want to go into too many details. But what we've heard consistently from MPs across parties, Labour, Reform, Conservative, is that they support the Iranian people and that, frankly, many are shocked by the government's lack of willingness to list the IRGC. We've been told in consecutive meetings year after year this was something that the government was going to pursue. We were told that Keir Starmer's government was going to pursue this. They were going to follow the lead of the United States, now of Europe. But the UK has been lacking on this, and the UK is facing terrorist threats from this regime. So it's quite shocking that the Starmer government isn't taking action. And it's really shameful because we hear so much talk of human rights and human dignity. It appears when it comes to the Iranian people, they don't care about their human rights or their human dignity. So we hear lots of support from MPs, and we hope that a future government will do much more to support the people of Iran.
2: Many analysts think that there will be another uprising in Iran. Whether or not Mr. Pahlavi will be a part of that remains to be seen. Probably likely that he will be. But won't you still come up against the same issue you had back in January, the same issue you had at the beginning of the war? The besieged, the IRGC, they have the guns.
3: Yes.
2: And they have the mentality to kill citizens. Yeah. Where are you going to find your strength?
3: So several things have to be done. First of which, it's important to, again, recognize that the military campaign was critical in weakening those apparatuses. So to the extent that foreign powers will continue to target the regime's repressive capacity, its ability to shoot innocent people, that's important. Don't view this as a war of the Americans or the Israelis. Think about it from the Iranian perspective. They've been slaughtered for years, and somebody finally started shooting back. So that was a good thing. You know, support the people of Iran in their campaign for freedom. Be ready for when this transition comes. There's a clear plan for transition. The cost of this change will be lower. It'll be quicker. But even if the world doesn't do those things, even if there is some sort of deal signed somewhere in Switzerland, the people of Iran will not accept this regime. They'll continue the fight. They will fight until they are free.
0: You're watching highlights of the world still to come. A Sky News investigation identifies more of the children and students who are killed in a suspected U.S. strike on an Iranian school.
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0: such an ordinary thing to walk home from high school. Her name was Mickey Costanzo, just 16. 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

0: You're watching highlights of the world. It was the opening day of the US-led war in Iran when a strike hit a school, killing, according to Iran, 168 people, most of them children. In the months since, the Pentagon's only said the incident is under investigation, even as evidence has mounted that it was a US attack. The Sky News data and forensics team has now verified 152 of those who were killed. Here's our data and forensics correspondent, Tom Cheshire.
1: For the first time, Sky News has verified the identities of everyone from the school who was killed. 120 students, 73 boys and 47 girls, aged from 6 to 13, and 26 teachers who were killed in the strike. We built a database of every reported casualty, plotting names, ages and classrooms into a spreadsheet. We cross-referenced hospital records, footage from morgues and burial sites.
2: We've used those videos along with satellite imagery and witness testimony to map the school in detail for the first time. This will help us later to piece together why the attack was so deadly.
1: It is the most complete verified list of victims from this attack.
2: The attack was widely reported as targeting a girls' school, but our investigation shows that the majority of victims were boys.
0: My colleague Barbara Serra spoke to Brian Finucan, a senior advisor for the US program at International Crisis Group.
3: From perhaps what you've just heard from our investigation and the other information that you've gathered over the past few months now, what conclusion you've come to about this attack?
4: Well, I think as a preliminary matter, it demonstrates that the administration, the Trump administration, could be publicly releasing much more information. It could have confirmed in the immediate aftermath of this tragedy that the U.S. was indeed responsible, as all indications point to, and also announced that it would continue to investigate the matter. Of course, this administration has not accepted responsibility for the strike. And instead, the president suggested that somehow Iran might be responsible for this attack, which seems ridiculous.
3: But apparently, I mean, obviously, there is an investigation that has apparently been completed but not published. How confident are you, if at all, that we will ever see a published and complete investigation?
4: I'm not confident at all. In fact, I'm rather skeptical given the lack of transparency by this administration in general. And with respect to this particular Secretary of Defense, he has shown a disdain for mitigation of civilian casualties, having dismantled much of the architecture within the Pentagon to avoid killing civilians, and a disdain for the law of war and military lawyers more generally. And so I'm not optimistic that we will see the results of this investigation.
3: What legal tests would investigators have to apply to determine whether this was actually a war crime, whether a war crime was committed?
4: Well, there may be several potential law of war rules in play here. There's an initial question of whether the target that the United States was attacking was a lawful target. If they were actually attacking the school, that raises some significant questions. There's questions about whether the United States undertook all feasible measures to identify the target and to check the identity, feasible precautions to avoid civilian casualties, and whether, even if they misjudged the identity of the target, whether they undertook an analysis beforehand to assess whether the expected harm to civilians would be excessive in relationship to the anticipated military advantage to be gained. But there seem to be real questions about the processes that the military used in this targeting attack.
3: I'm wondering how much attention it's received in the United States itself and whether you think that maybe pressure from the public could push the Pentagon to investigate in a different way if it became a big issue.
4: It has not received enough attention. I think if the administration had acknowledged responsibility, it might garner more headlines. And I think that's intentional by the administration. They don't want this war to be further marred by a tragedy of this nature. The president evidently hoped this war would be another Venezuela, a short and sharp military spectacle. And acknowledging that in the opening day of this war, the U.S. attacked a school and killed 100-some children, that would definitely spoil their splendid little war.
3: These sorts of civilian targets or casualties are not unprecedented, certainly in recent U.S. military interventions. What makes this case particular or unique, if you think it is?
4: Well, you know, the high body count of children stands out, but the failure of the administration to acknowledge U.S. responsibility, which is something they could have determined fairly rapidly, that also distinguishes this terrible tragedy. I will say, I think it's necessary to not lose sight of the forest for the trees here, that ultimately this tragedy occurred because one man decided to take the United States to war on a whim against Iran. But for that decision, these children would still be alive today.
0: We're going to turn now to the World Cup and the politics playing out on the pitch and off it. Iran's head coach has described his players as perhaps the most oppressed team at the tournament. Iran has never progressed beyond the World Cup group stages and feel at a disadvantage this year, only being allowed to fly into the US the day before each game and then back out to Mexico.
5: I think perhaps our team is the most oppressed one in the whole World Cup. The head of the federation, president of the federation, is absent here. Our media isn't here. The fact that they delayed our arrivals, they are forcing us to go back early without time for recovery. They are making the situation more and more difficult, facing us with more hurdles. But we are not going to let that stop us from doing our best.
0: Yalda got the perspective of Hadi Tiranvalipur, a former member of the Iranian taekwondo team.
6: You understand all too well the pressures of playing at this, you were a Taekwondo champion, but, you know, at this kind of global level. Just tell me some of the things that you're seeing here unfold in terms of how the Iranian team are feeling and being treated, what your views are.
7: You know, I believe sport should always about the peace and the respect and bring the people together. That is the idea behind the Olympics Games and the World Cup. Sports should unite the people, not to divide them. But almost 50 years. In Iran, many sport leaders are chosen for the political reason, not because they are the best people for their job. That's why it's really, I'm really sorry to say, now, for example, World Cup is happening in these days. I'm truly sorry to say many Iranian people don't feel the contact to this national team. Iranian loves football. They have always loved and support the national team. But today, many fans feel that team doesn't stand with them and speak for them. A national team is more than 11 players on the football pitch. It should be represent on the spirit and the feeling of the nation. Many people that believe that during the difficult moments this happened for Iranian people 4 months ago, some players stay silent instead of the standing beside their own people. That's why now there is a big difference. And unfortunately, the Iranian people, they are not supporting too much their national teams.
6: Well, we saw some images there of some people in Tehran still gathering at 4:30 in the morning in coffee shops to watch the match. And of course, this is a difficult moment for the Iranian people. And of course, the wider context of this is the host nation is still on some level at war with one of the teams that are here or the country that they're representing. Do you believe, though, it's a conundrum, it's a difficult position for many of the players who do, on some level, want to play and represent their country, regardless of the politics around this?
7: Yeah, of course, as I said, the politics, it's been inside the Iranian government and Iranian sport. It's been more than 50 years, so that's why it's a little bit difficult to say about and to speak about this situation. But I'm definitely sure it's going to be too much difficult especially for the athletes, for the coaches, because they want to more concentrated about the country, about the match, but they couldn't able. But I think this happening because they were not beside the Iranian people 4 months ago. That's why I expected it's going to happen this for them.
0: That's it for this week's Highlights. The World is back on Monday at 9 p.m. Bye for now.

0: The best thing about being a Sky News journalist. My darling.
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2: You said to people, I'm not coming back for more, but you have come back for more.
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2: What can our Prime Minister say to you to not impose tariffs?
4: He's coming out!
3: What more do you need?
5: We're trying to see as much as we can.
6: We're in an area that's just been reclaimed.
7: Mr. Zuma, Sky News.
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9: The whole neighbourhood has rallied around her.
10: It's been impenetrable to journalists over the last 2 years of war in Sudan.
11: I've been waiting for this for 2 years. It doesn't feel like a big homecoming.
12: It was never going to be pretty. War isn't pretty.

0: Tonight on The Wrap, pressure is still mounting on the Prime Minister. And reports suggest Keir Starmer could resign as soon as tomorrow, with some of his most senior ministers telling him to now step down. Well, it all comes as the US president takes to social media to claim Keir Starmer will resign, having failed on immigration and on energy. We'll have the latest live from Downing Street. Also tonight, J.D. Vance says the US is committed to a full ceasefire in the Middle East as he meets Iranian officials for talks. The Met Office issues a four-day warning for extreme heat, with temperatures set to hit 38 Celsius during the coming week. And Serena Williams will make her Grand Slam singles comeback at Wimbledon as she is handed a wild card in the women's main draw. I'll be discussing today's biggest stories with Ava Santina-Evans and Albi Amankona. Plus, a first look at the front pages of tomorrow's papers, including The Mirror, which says Starmer is on the brink of resigning. Good evening to you, Ava, Albi. Good evening to you both as well. It's the two A's that's confusing me. The A-team, let's just call them that.
1: Alba
0: anyway,
1: tonight.
0: The Prime Minister is this evening considering his future after pressure from some of his most senior ministers to set out a timetable for his departure. Ava, your thoughts?
1: Well, the writing has been on the wall, hasn't it, since this by-election has been called. I think the whole country is in waiting. He could decide to fight on, but would that be really putting yourself ahead of the party or the country?
0: Albi?
2: I find it very depressing and concerning that we're about to get to our seventh Prime Minister in 10 years. It'll be the anniversary of Brexit on Tuesday. Perhaps the reason we've had such turnover in Prime Ministers is because of the European Union and leaving it, some people would argue. But the fundamentals of what Starmer has struggled with are going to be no different for Andy Burnham. So have we just ushered in the eighth Prime Minister by ushering in the seventh?
0: More from you both in a moment, but one member of his cabinet told Sky News that Keir Starmer is taking time to reflect on political realities and challenges. That moment of reflection would have been helped by a social media post from the US president, with Donald Trump claiming the PM will resign, having failed, he thinks, on immigration and on energy. Downing Street's repeatedly insisted that Keir Starmer is determined to fight on, even after Andy Burnham won the Makerfield by-election by some distance last week. Our political correspondent Alex Rogers has this.
3: And that's why I intend not to walk away from this, but to carry on with what I was elected to do, which is to serve this country and bring about the change that people desperately need in their lives.
4: I've always said I want to take us into the next election. That remains my position. Just to be clear with you, then yes, I will run, I will stand, and I've said repeatedly I'm not going to walk away from that.
5: What a difference a week makes. Then Keir Starmer was defiant, vowing to fight off any challenge from leadership rival Andy Burnham. But fast forward to now, and a new reality is setting in. Not just a win for Andy Burnham in the Makerfield by-election, but a historic, decisive, tub-thumping victory, one that is persuading Labour MPs and even Cabinet Ministers that Keir Starmer should step aside and make way. Including these four, who have reportedly told Keir Starmer, in private, his time is up. On Sunday, even the Prime Minister's most vocal cheerleaders admitted he was reflecting on his position.
6: He has been engaging in conversations with a wide range of people, including myself, and that he is, as well as working really hard over this weekend, I think he is making time to reflect on the political realities, challenges and opportunities that he finds himself in.
5: For a growing number of Labour MPs, putting the country first means setting out a timetable for his departure, with a coronation for Andy Burnham to avoid a potentially divisive and damaging leadership election.
7: I'm confident that we will get this calm and gentle transition to Andy Burnham in the coming weeks ahead. We're facing reform now. They're our main opposition. And I think I call for the Prime Minister to reflect on that. Really, he should take a step back, calmly, in a dignified manner, so that all of us as a party and then the country with us can take a step forward.
5: But others argue a mandate for Makerfield does not equal a mandate for the country, and that a battle of ideas is what's needed. And what about the view away from Westminster? Opinions are split over whether Andy Burnham should be crowned Prime Minister or have his ideas tested in a leadership race.
8: This should be a proper contest. Yeah, I mean, I don't believe you should ever hand something over not a political position that affects the country.
9: I think if he was smart, he'd step aside, but he's not going to do that. I don't think his ego will let him, so I think there will be a proper contest at some point.
10: Probably hand it over to Andy Burnham.
11: Yes, we do need a new Prime Minister.
12: Should it be Andy Burnham?
11: No comment.
13: The Labour Party is at a crossroads over not just its leader, but over how he should depart, if he decides to do so. While many Labour MPs want to avoid the chaos of a leadership contest, others believe that without a battle of ideas, Andy Burnham would lack legitimacy and the calls for a general election would only grow louder.
5: For now, though, Andy Burnham, the poster boy for Makerfield and the King of the North, is the man increasing numbers of Labour MPs are rallying behind. They hope he can be the person to end the leadership shambles in Westminster. But to his critics, he is untried and untested, and he may see that it continues. Alex Rogers, Sky News, Westminster.
0: Our deputy political editor, Sam Coates, is in Downing Street this evening. Sam, pressure ramping up on the Prime Minister all weekend, in fact. So what is most likely to happen tomorrow?
14: Make no mistake, Matt, the era of Keir Starmer is basically all but over. However, he is still officially the inhabitant of the building behind me, and we do not know the exact choreography of the next 24 to 48 hours, but I think some things are becoming increasingly likely in sharp relief. Right now, it feels inconceivable that we could get to Tuesday morning when there is a cabinet meeting that morning after Monday night's Parliamentary Labour Party meeting without some kind of statement from the Prime Minister. Everybody knows that his time is up. You only had to watch ministers this morning on the TV round, basically saying he's taking the time of this weekend to consider what to say. His time in office, he knows, is up. It's just a question of the manner of his departure. But actually, what's been going on for the last 48 hours, it's a bigger question about the manner of his departure and what he says about the future. In particular, he could announce, I'm off. The second that a leadership contest or some kind of process is underway, I'm out of Downing Street, meaning that there is a possibility that Keir Starmer could install Andy Burnham if he is the overwhelming favourite of Labour MPs and isn't subject to a contest, could install him by the end of this week as Prime Minister. But tonight, I understand there is a growing confidence that that won't happen. Now, there is a vacuum at the moment because Keir Starmer has spent the weekend in Chequers with his family alone and away from his aides. In fact, the closest band of aides that have been with him all the way through this political journey over the last 10 years or so have been turning up at parties in London looking glum, but not sure what's going to happen next. But I now understand that people here in Westminster believe that Keir Starmer will accept that he needs to be part of an orderly transition rather than trying to force the pace to his own liking. That means a deliberate and determined handover of power either before or more likely just after the summer recess, allowing Andy Burnham, if he is, as he's the overwhelming favourite, the next Prime Minister, just a little bit of breathing space to get his ducks in a row before he

0: briefing, the background whispers here. Over there, the president's made very clear on social media exactly what he thinks is going to happen.
1: Yeah, the president, peak Trump, you might call it, to announce the resignation of a close ally before that ally has even done so, and without anyone actually knowing whether he intends to. Absolutely extraordinary. This is the Post on Truth Social at lunchtime, Washington time. Keir Starmer will resign as Prime Minister of the United Kingdom. He failed badly on two very important subjects, immigration and energy, brackets, open North Sea oil. I wish him well. President DJT, absolutely extraordinary for the president to feel as he does that it's entirely appropriate, A, for him to, mainly for him to announce the resignation or the apparent resignation of a close ally, but also to weigh in on those energy, those policy issues, immigration and energy. That's not new. Those are talking points he's made many times. He's clearly got a concern about those two particular policies in the UK. And as he told me on the phone a month or so ago, he feels it's perfectly right for him to talk about those. But he doesn't have any inside track. I mean, don't assume that Keir Starmer has been on the phone to him from Chequers asking or telling him what he's about to do or not. Absolutely not. This is the US president spitballing. This is the US president doing what he does, just throwing something out there. Mischievous, yes. I guess for his base in the UK, they may think that shows that he's got some sort of inside track. He absolutely doesn't. But what's interesting is that if Starmer does go, the likely candidates to potentially take over from him are honestly nobody's here in the United States. They have no profile over here, whether it be Wes Streeting, Andy Burnham, or someone else. They have no profile at all. And it is worth pointing out that the leader-to-leader relationship between Starmer and Trump has actually been surprisingly good. Yes, there have been moments where it's been kind of disastrous, certainly of late. But at one stage, it was really very good. An unlikely friendship, if you can call it that, an unlikely relationship between the two of them over the early months, for sure. With whoever takes over from Starmer, if he goes, and Trump's getting ahead of everyone else there, whoever takes over will be starting afresh. But of course, the teams around them, they know each other really very well indeed, certainly here in Washington, between the embassy and the White House.
0: Mark, thank you very much indeed. Let's get the view of my guests on this evening. Just hearing that, Albie, you wonder if Keir Starmer thinks, you know, I'm not going to miss this part of the job when he's having to deal with the whims of Donald Trump.
2: No, of course not. But I do think, as the US correspondent just said, that this is Trump just making stuff up or coming up with something out of his own volition. And to be honest, look, it's everything anyone is talking about in the British media at the moment. So it's not exactly much of a reach to say, I think Keir Starmer's going to resign. But the point about the two potential successors, Wes Streeting and Andy Burnham, being non-entities in the US, I think is an interesting one. What does seven prime ministers in 10 years mean for the office of British Prime Minister internationally? Why would any international leader take a British Prime Minister seriously if they just thought in 1 or 2 years this person is no longer going to be the Prime Minister? It's almost like what the Italian president was like.
0: You kind of think, I mean, it's a very good point, isn't it? You kind of think if you ask an everyday American who the British Prime Minister is, they might not even know who Keir Starmer is either. They'll probably think of Boris and Blair and Thatcher, and that's probably about it.
3: Well, funnily enough, we actually did send a reporter to do that exact project.
0: And what was the answer?
3: Around 6 months ago, and people were not able to name who that man was. We showed a picture of Keir Starmer to a number of Americans, and they had no idea who that person was. And we were outside a political conference, so you would have hoped that they might be able to identify him, but alas. You know, on your point there about, you know, what do we look like on the international stage, I would also just... I do understand that point. It's a sensible point. It's astute. It's nuanced. However, Keir Starmer has not kept to his manifesto pledges or commitments. He certainly has not kept to what he promised when he was first elected leader of the Labour Party in the years preceding the general election. And I do think it's right that the country then gets to turn around to that Prime Minister and say, look, you've turned up and given us none of what we were told we were going to get, and we're deeply unhappy with it, and we would like a change in leader. I would also remind you that in this country, we don't have a presidential system. We have a two-party, you know, we have a party system, excuse me, not two-party. We have a party system.
0: That's definitely not two-party system these days.
3: But you elect your local representative. You elect a party.

0: entity. You are not electing the person. And so, you know, interchanging the person at the head of government, it doesn't really bother me too much in the current system that we have.
1: It bothers me because it's the seventh time in 10 years. Mm. When this first happened, I think when it was David Cameron, it went on to Theresa May. We thought, OK, we can take one. This has never really happened before, but fine, we'll do it just this one time. Hopefully it will work. Then we had the change from Theresa to Boris, then from Boris to Liz, Liz to Rishi, Rishi to Keir, Keir to Andy or Wes. It's just turned into a bit of a clown show.
2: Why do you think it has done that? What's the driver here? Do you think it... I mean, you said at the start there, it's almost 10 years since the Brexit vote.
1: On Tuesday.
2: Do you think that expectation of change, and maybe change for change's sake, is what's leading people to get so restless and impatient with prime ministers?
1: I think Brexit is, in my view, part of a trend that we have seen in the West, particularly in the UK, where people's quality of lives haven't really increased since the 2008 financial crash. And if we look at the turnover of prime ministers since 2008 onwards, the turnover has been a lot more rapid than the period before. You'd even be including Gordon Brown and Tony Blair in that period of turnover as well. So you've got this situation where there's a population that is feeling like it's not getting any better off. You've had the advent of social media, so you've got all of this extra scrutiny on politicians. People want quick answers to things. And so then people get used to this idea, well, if we change the leader, maybe everything will just change. But we know that that hasn't happened.
2: In terms of change, what we do know is it has been an incredibly tumultuous time in recent years. The pandemic, war in Europe, war in the Middle East as well. And Keir Starmer might be sitting at Chequers, undoubtedly watching the wrap here on Sky News this evening, thinking, well, good luck to you, mate, if you come next, because it is very hard to achieve anything with all this other stuff going on.
0: But isn't that why we elect someone to take care of that?
2: Well, some would say he's done a good job in some ways. Regardless, it's interesting that Trump points out immigration when the net migration figures have plummeted.
0: Well, but OK, look, I would not deem myself fit for the office of Prime Minister, right? Which is why I would not put myself forward to it. Do I think I could deal with the headwinds of Ukraine and an Iran war and dealing with a tumultuous or tempestuous US president? No, I don't. That's why I place my vote in the hands of someone I think could possibly be capable to do that. It is not ludicrous or ridiculous to expect that perhaps someone who thinks they're good enough to be Prime Minister would be able to deal with these sort of headwinds, right? That is your job. If I turn up and I fail my KPIs, I get sacked from my job. And that is what's happened to Keir Starmer here. You know, what has he actually done over the last couple of years? If you ask anyone on the street, the only thing that they can remember is that he tried to take away the winter fuel allowance or he tried to reduce PIP payments. No one cares that, you know, perhaps he got a better deal than the rest of the EU when it came to the tariffs from, you know, that were incoming from Trump in the US. Not particularly good deal, by the way. There was still 10% slapped on there. So let's not give him too much praise.
1: But Starmer would argue, and I can't believe I'm making this argument, but I'm going to do my best impression of a Labour
0: You're
1: MP.
0: You're sitting on the left tonight.
1: A Starmerite would argue that NHS waiting lists are down, immigration is down.
0: No, can I just correct that?
1: They would say immigration, this is what they would say, it might not be right, but they would say right. NHS waiting lists are down, they say immigration has plummeted, they say we've got the fastest growing economy in the G7, and those are the things that they would say. And to be honest, those headline metrics, they are all true. So to say that he's achieved nothing, and you like the fact that he lifted the two-child benefit cap, for example, lifting hundreds of thousands of children out of poverty. So I think to say that Keir Starmer has achieved nothing, even for me as a Conservative, I would say that was an inaccurate thing
0: to
1: say.
0: Well, can I just qualify that? And can I just say that if you are the normal person, you're sitting at home watching this, does your life feel any different to how it did 18 months ago? I can assure you it categorically doesn't.
1: Would you ask that same person, would they think their lives would be any better if Andy Burnham took over?
0: That's a hypothetical, but can I quickly just say about the NHS waiting list? A lot of the people on those NHS waiting lists were already dead or did not need treatment anymore. And so that's how they actually got down those numbers so significantly. If you go to your GP or you go to phone your GP tomorrow morning, are you more likely to get an appointment quicker than you were 18 months ago? I highly doubt it.
2: But the big hypothetical question that everyone will be asking is Andy Burnham going to make things better for me in the next 18 months?
0: Well, we don't know, do we? Because we haven't seen
2: a
0: manifesto.
2: So it begs the question.
1: But if he doesn't, do we change leader again?
0: Why are you asking me? I'm not in charge.
1: Well, no, but this is where this chopping and changing of leaders leads to, which is why I said at the beginning my thought was, have we just ushered in our eighth prime minister in 10 years because we're ushering in our seventh? If we get used to just giving prime ministers 18 months to change people's lives, no prime minister's ever done that.
0: We totally
1: then we're
0: going to
1: have this turnover of leaders all of the time.
0: Well, we have not focused on long-termism in a very, very long time. But I would also say that there has not been any structure put in place over the last 18 months that you can see the light at the end of the tunnel. You know, we're just seeing a continuation of problems.
2: Not sure we can see the light at the end of the tunnel in the Middle East either, because the US president's threatened to restart war with Iran if it doesn't rein in Hezbollah in Lebanon. The comments came as his deputy, J.D. Vance, says great progress has been made during talks with Iranian representatives in Switzerland. Speaking about Israeli strikes in Lebanon, the US vice president claimed there was still wood to chop, his words, but said the US was committed to a full regional ceasefire.
3: So outside the last few months, never before has the Iranian and American leadership met at such a high level. What the president has asked us to do is turn over a new leaf, to transform our relationship with the people of Iran, and to extend an outstretched hand that says to the people of Iran that if your leadership is willing to give up being a driver of regional instability, if they are willing to give up nuclear weapons ambitions for the long term, then the United States is willing to fundamentally transform our relationship with that country.
2: Sky's Ivor Bennett joins me now from Beirut, normally based in Moscow, for us, Ivor, of course. But in this instance, is there any sign that Iran will rein in Hezbollah?
4: Well, look, despite the positive spin you heard there from the US vice president, I think it's safe to say that the talks in Switzerland today did not go very well because they ended with both sides trading these warnings and then the Iranians reportedly walking out. The whole point of these talks, remember, was to get this shaky ceasefire deal back on track. It was only signed a few days ago with the aim of ending all hostilities, not just in Iran, but also here in Lebanon. But then it came unstuck over this weekend because of events here, Israeli strikes and Hezbollah fire. And that prompted Iran to once again announce that it had closed the Strait of Hormuz, pushing the whole peace process back a few notches. Now, both sides blame the other for the ceasefire not holding. Iran has accused the US of not doing enough to keep Israel in check. And Donald Trump has said it's Iran's fault for not reining in Hezbollah. And he said that if they don't, well, he followed up with a threat, we'll hit Iran very hard again, just like we did last week, only harder. So not exactly the language of peace. Clearly, that didn't go down very well with the Iranians. There was no joint photo at the talks in Switzerland today, no interaction between Iran's foreign minister and J.D. Vance, the U.S. vice president, and, of course, the Iranians then walking out in protest. So where does this leave the peace talks? Well, Reuters news agency tonight is reporting, citing an Iranian source, that the talks have paused, not ended. Supposedly, they will continue. But Iran is saying that continuation depends on the war here in Lebanon ending, putting the ball firmly in the court of the U.S. and Israel. So it all rides on this. Now, there were positive signs today in some respects. No reports of many major violence, much quieter than previous days. But the language coming from either side does not bode well. So Israeli Prime Minister Benjamin Netanyahu tonight has said that Israeli troops will remain in Lebanon for as long as it takes, while Hezbollah's chief has hit back saying that they will not stay in Lebanon and that Hezbollah will respond to any violations. So all sides remain very far apart, both here in Lebanon and at the talks in Switzerland.
2: Ivor, thank you very much indeed. With me in the studio, Ava Santina-Evans from Politics Joe and broadcaster Albie Amankona, the A-team, if you will. Let's discuss that situation, Ava. It's incredible, really, that a couple of days ago, and we were discussing this last night on The Wrap as well, that the markets dropped. They thought it was a done deal. 60 days to sort out an agreement. And here we are, and all seems to be going wrong.
0: I mean, this really puts into perspective, I think, the last conversation we just had about the sort of changing over of prime ministers, you know, in our country. This is, you know, we've got, you know, potential world war on our doorstep. You know, I don't think it can really be overstated. And the UK are not involved in this conversation whatsoever. We are just feeling the fallout from it. And the fallout of it is going to be felt probably in a couple of months' time when our prices rise astronomically in this country and a lot of people will be struggling to get fuel for their cars. You know, we are completely out of this conversation. The only in that we currently have with America right now is for Donald Trump to write something sneering on his social media site, Truth Social. And that's pretty much the only window we have in.
2: Because that said, inflation and consequently interest rates are just sort of holding steady at the moment, aren't they? So people will be keeping their fingers crossed it kind of stays there. It could, of course, go the other way. You're right. But it's so unpredictable.
1: It's hugely unpredictable. On the point about inflation, personally, I am surprised that the inflation figures aren't actually higher than we are seeing.
2: I think
1: at the beginning of the conflict, lots of financial observers were predicting that inflation would be much higher by this point, and we'd actually see quite a big spike in oil prices and gas prices and energy prices, and that hasn't quite come yet. That's obviously a good thing. It doesn't mean it will never come. We tend to use a little bit less energy at this time of the year because the weather is a lot warmer, although now that a lot of people have to start using aircon because it's so hot, that lull in the summer might actually not exist anymore because energy usage in southern Europe, for example, in the summer actually goes up much higher because everyone's using air conditioning. Mm. So as the climate changes, this problem gets bigger and bigger. But there is something in Donald Trump's tweet about Keir Starmer where he talks about North Sea oil, where those two stories sort of collide. And it makes you think, well, if Britain wants to be less impacted by energy shocks like this, how is it that we have a more independent energy strategy? Mm. Does that mean Ed Miliband has a place as either Andy Burnham's future chancellor or energy secretary? Or will Andy Burnham go more down the track that someone like Glasman wants him to go down, where we would be taking more oil out of the North Sea?
0: But we do know that if we drill in the North Sea, that's not going to affect our energy prices. I mean, we've been told that over and over again.
1: It would help with energy security.
0: But that would mean that we would be betraying international, you know, that we'd be betraying international trade because we'd be taking it for ourselves and not selling it on the market. As
2: I mean, the other argument is it's less impactful on the environment because you're bringing gas from closer to home than shipping it across the Atlantic in liquid form.
0: Well, perhaps if we'd focused on what Ed Miliband was proposing rather early on in his premiership at the Department of Energy, which was to begin building solar farms, to begin constructing these wind turbines, so perhaps we would have energy security. You know, I mean, most of Europe right now, I know what you just said about the air conditioning, but most of Europe right now, if you look at Spain and Portugal, most people in Spanish and Portuguese homes actually sell energy back to the grid from what they, you know, from what they generate on their solar panels. And with the heat that we've got outside right now, can you imagine?
2: Well, we could have a nuclear power station if the coalition had made a different decision, of course,
0: Thank you, Nick, in the early
2: 2010s. We'll park that for the time being, but staying very much on that theme of, well, things heating up. The Met Office has issued a four-day extreme heat warning with temperatures expected to hit 38 Celsius over the coming week. Get that aircon on, as Albie says, if you've got it. Most people don't. The warm weather is coming from Europe, which is also experiencing unusually high temperatures for June. Sky's Roland Manthorpe has more.
5: All right, it is hot. You probably noticed. But it is going to be officially blinking hot from Monday because the Met Office have issued an amber extreme heat warning, which is their way of saying, look, this is going to be a bit worrying because infrastructure might start to melt down. There might start to be health effects from this heat. And it's for this area of England and Wales. And if we zoom in a little bit, you can see why. This is what's expected on Monday. 30 in Exeter, 31 in Portsmouth, 32 in London. And if you want to sort of get a glimpse into the future, then the best place to look is Europe, because by all accounts, they're ahead of us in this kind of weather zone. And look, I mean, you can see, wow, it is going to be so hot there on Monday. 37 in Rome, 38 in Paris, 41 in Bordeaux, and even hotter on Tuesday. 41 in Bordeaux, 40 in Paris. That is unbearable. And this is what we've got coming our way. So this is what it's probably going to look like on Wednesday. 38 in London, 35 in Birmingham, and then on Thursday, even hotter, 37 in Birmingham. And you might remember that we've actually had hotter than this in recent years, because in 2022, we actually got up to 40. But it might feel much hotter than it did then now. Because back then, the humidity was only 5%. And we're expecting it to be a lot higher than this on Thursday and Wednesday.
6: The humidity we're looking at is around 25%. So it is going to feel very, very much more uncomfortable. Now, of course, even those conditions aren't that bad if you can escape from them. If you have cool nights, for instance, but we're not going to have those. We're going to have some tropical nights, nights when temperatures don't drop below 20 degrees Celsius, and in some places, staying up to around 22. And with that, again, you've got the relative humidity. So it's this combination, really, of heat and humidity, which is going to make the next few days seriously uncomfortable.
5: So you're probably wondering, are things getting hotter overall? And broadly speaking, the answer is yes. This is a graph that I've made of the highest temperature at London Heathrow ever since 1960. And what you can see here is a broad trend going up. Yeah, sure, you know, it varies from year to year, but roughly speaking, the trend is growing up. And look, this is that 40 degree year I mentioned here, the highest ever at London Heathrow, a real record. And right down here, we're at 29 because these really hot days haven't happened yet, but we're expecting it to jump up to there. But anyway, the thing is, the point with this stuff, it isn't really the individual years. It's the trend. And the trend is going up. And yeah, sure, look, this isn't all doom and gloom. It's actually been a fantastic, lovely weekend. People in the UK getting close to water. People in Spain and Italy enjoying themselves in the sun. But the working week is due to start. And if infrastructure does start to melt down, that could really cause problems. And of course, there are health issues as well. And I guess the question is the UK properly prepared?
2: And I guess the answer, Ava and Albie, is probably not in terms of being prepared.
0: Well, absolutely. I know I'm not prepared. I'm thinking about the one broken fan I've got at home and absolutely no aircon. I might sleep here tonight if you don't mind.
2: Or in the studio.
0: I know, but the worry is...
2: Well, there's a mattress on the desk. Feel free.
0: I mean, I know we're having a laugh, but, you know, this country really is not prepared at all for the heat that it's about to endure. I mean, you really have to worry about people who might be slightly older, who physically cannot cope in this heat. And, you know, we always laugh at why is there government messaging about drinking water. Actually, the amount of times you are on trains and someone hasn't drunk enough water and they do faint and then hold up the entire line. I'd also point towards HS2. If we had HS2 up and running now, we would have a train line that didn't have to shut off when it got a little bit hot outside because it's designed to run in these heats. But tomorrow, you know, it's going to be transport chaos. What happens to productivity? What happens to the economy? And all because we can't handle the heat.
2: It's interesting, isn't it? That, you know, the messaging for years has been insulate homes, make sure you keep the warmth in. Of course, insulation cuts both ways,
1: yes,
2: by the way. Good messaging, but also, in some cases, forgetting that homes need to breathe as well. You need to have that through flow of air that keeps people cool when it's hot like this.
1: The country is woefully underprepared for any kind of what you might call extreme weather. But in the UK, extreme weather just means somewhere outside of between 10 degrees and 20 degrees Celsius. That's what extreme weather is in the United Kingdom.
2: 38 this week is pretty
1: serious. It's going to be very hot, but it's quite often this hot in places in southern Europe and in places in the United States of America. And those cities don't grind to a halt because they are built for the heat. Everyone has got air conditioning in their homes. The schools have got air conditioning in them. Yes, it's great we've got air-conditioned offices, but there are actually planning regulations that stop new house builders putting air-conditioning units in or making it exceedingly hard to put air-conditioning units
2: in. I'm sure Southern California and the wildfires were really built for the heat, were they? And building houses out of timber in places where there are going to be wildfires caused by climate change.
1: The building materials in Southern California are clearly not perfect. Mm. I was more commenting on the fact that in these parts of the world they have air-conditioning.
2: Yeah.
1: And things don't shut down because it's too hot, because things are built for the heat and they've got measures in place to ensure people's comfort. Mm.
2: The aircon is really low in the studio this evening. I know you're both glad of that. Coming up next, we'll take a first look at what is making the front pages of tomorrow's papers.
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3: Time now to see what is making the front pages of tomorrow's papers. And The Guardian leads with the pressure on Keir Starmer and the expectation he will resign tomorrow, paving the way for Andy Burnham to become Prime Minister, possibly without a formal contest. The Financial Times also has the same story on how Burnham could become Britain's seventh leader in the decade since Brexit. Don and Dusted is the front of the Sun as they report on Donald Trump's potential premature announcement of Starmer's resignation. And Game Over is on the front of the Daily Mirror. They say Starmer is on the brink. The Eye leads on Andy Burnham's ultimatum to Keir Starmer that he should resign or face mass Labour walkouts. The Daily Telegraph reports that Burnham plans to be in number 10 by September. And The Times also leads on Burnham aiming to be coronated, as they put it, crowned potentially as PM by September 2. The Daily Mail reports on allies of Andy Burnham telling him to tear up Labour's tax pledges to fund his spending plans. And The Express leads on Samuel Stride's claim, the Shadow Chancellor, that Brits must brace themselves for reckless tax rises and welfare spending if Andy Burnham becomes Prime Minister. The Metro reports Labour MPs are at odds over Keir Starmer's potential replacement as PM. And Cheers to England is on the front of the Daily Star with sitcom legend John Ratzenberger welcoming the three Lions to Boston. That is a pretty old cultural reference there. If you haven't watched Cheers, you won't have a clue what that's all about. Anyway, never mind. Let's have a look at front page of tomorrow's Mirror. In fact, look, they're all pretty much covering Starmer going. And Albie, that's a rather lonely picture of him on the front of the Mirror, and a rather sunny picture, or a man of a sunny disposition, of Andy Burnham sporting sandals and a polo shirt, looking very chilled.
4: Yes, I was about to say Andy Burnham looks a lot more chilled than the Prime Minister does in that empty football stadium there, sat on his own in a full three-piece suit with a tie as well on what you would imagine would be a very hot day. So probably looking quite uncomfortable there for the Prime Minister too. This word coronation, Andy Burnham's allies are hoping for a quick coronation. It's reported here on the front page of the Daily Mail. There's something which triggers me about using the word coronation when it comes to a new Prime Minister. Kings and queens have coronations. Prime ministers are supposed to be democratically elected by the people. Now, look, the Tories did this a lot, but I think there does need to be some sort of contest. I think when politicians are challenged, even if they are the front runner, let's look at Theresa May, for example, in 2016. She had a coronation because Andrea Leadsom dropped out because of some silly comments she made about motherhood. But Theresa May wasn't tested, and then when she was in power, she was awful. The same thing could happen with Andy Burnham. So I wonder whether or not the Labour Party is about to make the same sort of mistakes that the Conservative Party made when it came to switching leaders.
3: The word coronated triggers me because I'm not even sure it's a real one. Probably is, but it sounds weird. What do you think?
5: Well, I think what he's trying to prevent is sort of, you know, like the fall of Boris Johnson right at the end, when Boris Johnson's cabinet ministers were resigning en masse and he was sort of left alone almost in the bunker ringing round of, you know, I'm not quite ready to go. And eventually he says, right, well, I've got nobody left. I'm going to have to stand down. And I think that that's possibly the prospect that he's facing. You know, it was, as I understood it on Friday, over the weekend, there were going to be calls to cabinet ministers of, do you have you know, do you have faith in the Prime Minister? Do you back the Prime Minister? And if you don't, then you're not welcome in the Cabinet. If we're to go by The Guardian's reporting for tomorrow on the front page, it seems that actually those Cabinet Ministers have said, no, we don't have confidence in him. And so we're not able to stand by him. And so he's looking at a very lonely room. And I think that picture on the front of the Mirror is very apt, because perhaps that is what it's going to look like in Downing Street tomorrow morning when he holds his Cabinet meeting. There's going to be no one around him.
3: I mean, I don't think they've got that many seats in the Cabinet room, but I take your point. Let's have a look at The Eye, because it bears out what you're saying there, Ava. Burnham's stark ultimatum to Starmer, resign or face mass Labour walkout. So he really has read the room, Albie. And look, it's a fait accompli, isn't it? It's happening.
4: I think at this point, it almost certainly is happening. The question is when. I think the Cabinet meeting is on Tuesday. So I think for there not to be some sort of big announcement tomorrow would be absolutely ridiculous. I mean, could you imagine Keir Starmer walking into that Cabinet meeting on Tuesday if he doesn't announce something tomorrow? You've got the Foreign Secretary, Yvette Cooper, who has said she doesn't have confidence in him. Shabana Mahmood, the Home Secretary, said that she doesn't have confidence in him. Ed Miliband, the Energy Secretary, who has asked him to set out a timetable for him to stand down. These are big beasts within the Cabinet, and some of them are actually really quite key Starmer allies. So I think the idea that he could possibly get through the next 24 hours without making some sort of announcement would be for the birds. But we do know that the Prime Minister is a very stubborn man. But the question is, can his stubbornness overcome the next 24 hours?
3: You say stubborn. Others may well say principled. There were people, we spoke to them, people voting in Makerfield for Labour, knowing full well that that would mean he'd be challenged, even though they liked Keir Starmer. So he would say, I'm not stubborn, I'm principled, I've got a mandate. And that may be what's keeping him hanging on.
4: He does have a mandate. Look, he won a huge majority at an election less than 2 years ago. Now, there's plenty of sort of parliamentary arithmetic dynamics that you can talk about with it being a very shallow majority but broad, illustrating the fact that actually the majorities that were in the individual seats were actually quite small. I think he had about a 34% vote share in the 2024 general election, but got a majority of over 400. It's a problem for him.
3: I tell you what is interesting is Wes Streeting's majority is about 500, and we know that Andy Burnham's got a whopping majority now of, what was it, 9,000, I think it was?
4: 9,000,
3: yes. He polled more than all the others put together. Let's have a look at the Daily Express. Brace yourself for more reckless tax and spend. This is the Shadow Chancellor, Samuel Stride, making this claim. He was speaking to Trevor Phillips on his show this morning as well. Has he got a point, Ava, that actually the brand of Burnhamism, if I can be one of the first to say that, ahead of him potentially being PM, is going to be more about taxation, maybe not about cutting the welfare state and other things?
5: Well, we don't know, do we? Because we haven't seen a manifesto, and I think this really speaks to...
3: Do we need to see that to get a sense of what he's about? He's more left of than Keir Starmer.
5: This iteration of Andy Burnham is, but perhaps if you look back during the Brown years or the Blair years or perhaps a couple of the years in between, you might have a different picture of Andy Burnham. So, you know, he does sometimes change, you know, he can be a little bit, you know, he can move with the times. And I think this really speaks to what you're talking about, Albie, which is it really fair to impose this on the country, this coronation, without actually putting it to a vote? And, you know, I would say that actually the people have voted for the Labour Party rather than Keir Starmer. So I do think that there is some justification. However, Andy Burnham wasn't elected as an MP during that election. So he hasn't necessarily been... He doesn't have to adhere to the manifesto that Keir Starmer was elected on. And I do think the country should have a chance to look at what he would like to do before he is quote unquote coronated. And, you know, even the, you know, not having confidence in Keir Starmer, I think going through the rather laborious process of 81 MPs having to tell him we do not have confidence in you publicly, I do think that is the more democratic way to proceed than it simply being handed over. But on the tax and spend, the only tax that we've heard him talk about is land value. That's the only one that we know that he would like to implement, but there's no impact assessment that has been done about how that will work. And there'll be a number of people in London and the South East who will be very, very concerned to hear about that. But he has said he will stick to the manifesto pledge of Labour back at the 2024 election, that there'll be no income tax increase. And he said a possible reduction in NI.
3: I noticed you used the word coronated, so you're more confident than I am that it's a genuine word. Let's have a very quick look at the Daily...
5: Coronation, I said.
3: Well, I say coronated. You said quote-unquote coronated, fair enough. You have a crown and a coronation, aren't you? We'll check that during the break. Before we do, quick look at the Daily Telegraph. We're not going to talk about it, but I just want to show you this one because they have the same headline. Burnham plans to be in number 10 by September. And also a rather lovely picture on Father's Day of Prince William with his daughter Charlotte. There it is in the totem screen just there. There you go. Nice picture. On for all the dads. Coming up, we'll have much more from my guests, and also 18-year-old Lamine Yamal scored his first World Cup goal for Spain to help them thrash Saudi Arabia.
6: A lifeline for millions of people living on both sides of one of the most volatile international borders.
7: It's dams like these that have become infliction points between the two nuclear-armed neighbours, which could potentially lead to water wars in the future. A terror attack has shattered the peace and tranquility of Kashmir. At least 26 people have been killed and as many injured when militants fired upon them. I'm Neville Lazarus and I'm Sky's reporter based in Delhi.
6: The old and young, all weary after being trapped for days, as the worst floods have hit Kerala in a century.
8: 3 days we are on a rooftop. They have no food, nothing.
7: The roads have been inundated. The only way out is to get people by boat. There have been reported deaths and many injuries, several critical.
6: Many families will grapple with the unimaginable loss of one of the worst disasters in India's aviation history.
7: The spiraling violence between two nuclear-armed neighbors that harbor decades of hostility just seems to be getting worse by the day.
6: Garbage dumps like this not only threaten the lives of millions of people, but also pose a deadly consequence on the environment and climate.
7: It is a source of death, decay, disease and pollution for hundreds of thousands of people living in its shadows.
9: There is so much disease because of this garbage. Sometimes it's so difficult to just breathe.
7: Companies like these are helping India in its trajectory to be a serious player in space exploration. Over the next 45 days, an estimated 400 million Hindu pilgrims are expected to converge here in Prayagraj on the banks of the holy river Ganga and Yamuna. It's a real kaleidoscope of people from all walks of life.
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10: Being a Sky News presenter.
11: Hello, and welcome. Westminster, the heart of British politics.
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20: Did she say how he was?
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22: The jets were ordered to come back.
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0: do it for Nepal.
1: Can they hold their nerve here?
2: The most important thing here is to understand that cricket has been part of our household because we're so close to India, Pakistan, Sri Lanka, Bangladesh, and we've watched cricket. We grew up watching cricket on TV. We'd go and try and emulate Muralidharan or bat like Brian Lara or, you know, have the high elbow like how Sachin used to do. No, I mean, it's been great. We've had a lot of noise around when Nepal cricket is inside the country. And of course, we have kids now picking up cricket bats, men, women, young boys and girls wanting to become cricketers.
3: Touch it.
2: Oh, easy. So while I was playing, everybody asked me, can you open up a cricket academy? So when I retired in 21, the next thing I did was set up a cricket academy. It's turned out into three more academies of the same nature now. And kids come, kids play. We've made it accessible to anyone and everybody. A lot of kids who can't afford, we put them up in facilities where they can train. Just don't worry about the other sides. Just worry on the cricket part of it. And it's just a beginning.
4: This place is good. And practice is also good here. Coaches and environment is good.
5: It's fun to come here. It's like I enjoy playing cricket.
6: She encouraged me to join at first, and because of the environment inside this ground, I was encouraged to continue the game.
2: There are a lot of academies now in Nepal where parents take their kids, put them in a program where they want their kids to now go represent their countries. And for me, that's been the most transformative journey. We had to take up a bus and go train. Now we have parents bringing the kids, you know, to come and, you know, play the game. So I'm happy with where we are.
7: With a lot of associate nations, expats coming in,
8: yeah.
7: Not with Nepal.
8: No,
7: it's very much, we are representing our country. How important is that?
8: Super important, mate. Yeah, you have to be a Nepalese citizen to represent Nepal. I think it is important because everyone's playing for the same flag. Everyone's playing for the same group of people. You're not playing for your family who's sitting overseas watching in. You're playing for the nation. You know, so those guys desperate to play well for their country, and that's a big part of creating our success.
9: We are born in Nepal and we all are Nepali. So we are blessed, we are learning, and I think we are going to win World Cup one day for sure.
10: How straight was that? The finger's gone up.
11: The only thing we don't have as much as England or any other top nation is the experience. But skill-wise, there is no doubt, because if someone from Nepal can go up to the cricketing world and play different franchise league around the world, then you have to look up to that team as well as a very good nation, which is coming up with a lot of skills and talent.
12: There's a slog sweep. There's a big share that's been given. There it is, his first wicket in the Vivo IPL.
11: When I was a rookie, maybe there was sort of talks were going on, you know, oh, someone from Nepal. And then people started realizing, oh, there's a lot of talent in Nepal as well.
13: Violet!
10: Go on, another one! And look at him celebrate, he's changing around this ground. Sandeep Lamachandra, 17 years of age.
7: How would you describe your journey to where you are now?
11: It's been 10 years. The journey has been so fascinating for myself, you know, as someone growing up, you know, watching the legends of this game on TV back in Nepal, and never imagine, you know, I'll be playing with the top players in the franchise league. It would not have been possible if I was not playing for Nepal, because that's where my journey started. Got some opportunities to represent my country all over the world, and then got attention from Michael Clarke. Yep. He helped me out during my early days. For someone who hasn't been outside of Nepal, you know, who hasn't been to any other countries, and you are leaving your family behind and just going to Australia for 2 or 3 months of time. So many things have changed. You know, cricket league was happening in Nepal, and now we have our own franchise league. Doesn't matter even how much amount of money you get there. That's the best feeling when you represent your own home league and, you know, leave an impact there.
14: Thanks, Vishali. Let's take a look now at the weather.
0: looking happy.
13: Well, the forecast looks good.
0: So you've sorted the travel insurance then?
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15: Well, no surprise, we're expecting some seriously hot days and some hot and humid nights this week as Europe's heatwave spills northward. The combination of heat and humidity has sparked warnings which come into effect in the early hours of the morning and last until midnight on Thursday. Central, southern and southeastern parts of England are likely to see the highest temperatures with values well into the mid to late 30 Celsius. Southern parts of the UK will see the best of the sunshine too in the morning with greater amounts of cloud further north and possibly some showery outbreaks of rain. Even without much sunshine, it's going to be warm over Ireland and Scotland with temperatures there in the low 20 Celsius. In the sunnier south, though, temperatures rising close to 30 Celsius by midday tomorrow. Later in the day, showers spreading up from the southwest will turn heavy.
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15: Coming up, the latest from Westminster as pressure continues to mount on the Prime Minister to resign, and the papers think he's going to do that as soon as tomorrow.
0: What's the best thing about being a Sky News presenter?
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24: It's been impenetrable to journalists over the last 2 years of war in Sudan.
25: I've been waiting for this for 2 years. It doesn't feel like a big homecoming.
26: It was never going to be pretty. War isn't pretty.

0: Tonight on The Wrap, pressure continues to mount on the Prime Minister. Reports suggest Keir Starmer could resign as soon as tomorrow, with some of his most senior ministers telling him to now step down. It comes as the US president takes to social media to claim the Prime Minister will resign, having failed, Donald Trump thinks, on immigration and energy. J.D. Vance says the US is committed to a full ceasefire in the Middle East as he meets Iranian officials for talks. Here, the Met Office issues a four-day warning for extreme heat, with temperatures set to hit 38 Celsius during the coming days. And Serena Williams will make her Grand Slam singles comeback at Wimbledon as she is handed a wild card in the women's main draw. I'll be discussing the day's biggest stories with Ava Santina-Evans and Albi Amankona. Plus, a first look at the front pages of tomorrow's papers, including The Mirror, which says Starmer is on the brink of resigning. Good evening to you, Ava, Albi. Welcome to you both as well. The Prime Minister is this evening said to be considering his future after pressure from some of his most senior ministers to set up a timetable for his departure. Albi, what do you think?
1: We're about to have our seventh Prime Minister in 10 years. That's what I think. I think it would be astonishing if Keir Starmer is able to survive this. We're hearing reports on the front page of the Guardian tomorrow morning that there's going to be some sort of press conference and Keir Starmer is going to announce his resignation or a timetable towards his exit. Whatever it is, it looks like something big is going to happen tomorrow.
0: Ava?
2: It seems that his fate has already been decided for him, if not by the by-election, by the front of the papers. I mean, I haven't heard of any announcement. I can't find a journalist who has heard of any, you know, solid time that he is going to depart tomorrow. But the writing's on the wall, isn't it? You know, how can he stay in place after all of this?
0: Well, one member of his cabinet told Sky News that Keir Starmer is taking time to reflect on political realities and challenges. That moment of reflection would have been helped, though, by a social media post from who else? The US president, with Donald Trump claiming the PM will resign, having failed, he thinks, on immigration and on energy. Downing Street has repeatedly insisted he is determined to fight on, even after Andy Burnham won the Makerfield by-election earlier in the week. Our political correspondent, Alex Rogers, has this.
3: And that's why I intend not to walk away from this, but to carry on with what I was elected to do, which is to serve this country and bring about the change that people desperately need in their lives.
4: I've always said I want to take us into the next election. That remains my position.
3: Just to be clear with you, then yes, I will run, I will stand, and I've said repeatedly I'm not going to walk away from that.
5: What a difference a week makes. Then Keir Starmer was defiant, vowing to fight off any challenge from leadership rival Andy Burnham. But fast forward to now, and a new reality is setting in. Not just a win for Andy Burnham in the Makerfield by-election, but a historic, decisive, tub-thumping victory, one that is persuading Labour MPs and even Cabinet ministers that Keir Starmer should step aside and make way. Including these four, who have reportedly told Keir Starmer in private his time is up. On Sunday, even the Prime Minister's most vocal cheerleaders admitted he was reflecting on his position.
6: He has been engaging in conversations with a wide range of people, including myself, and that he is, as well as working really hard over this weekend, I think he is making time to reflect on the political realities, challenges and opportunities that he finds himself in.
5: For a growing number of Labour MPs, putting the country first means setting out a timetable for his departure, with a coronation for Andy Burnham to avoid a potentially divisive and damaging leadership election.
7: I'm confident that we will get this calm and gentle transition to Andy Burnham in the coming weeks ahead. We're facing reform now. They're our main opposition. And I think I call for the Prime Minister to reflect on that. Really, he should take a step back, calmly, in a dignified manner, so that all of us as a party and then the country with us can take a step forward.
5: But others argue a mandate for Makerfield does not equal a mandate for the country, and that a battle of ideas is what's needed. And what about the view away from Westminster? Opinions are split over whether Andy Burnham should be crowned Prime Minister or have his ideas tested in a leadership race.
8: This should be a proper contest. Yeah, I mean, I don't believe you should ever hand something over not a political position that affects the country.
9: I think if he was smart, he'd step aside, but he's not going to do that. I don't think his ego will let him, so I think there will be a proper contest at some point.
10: Probably hand it over to Andy Burnham.
11: Yes, we do need a new Prime Minister.
12: Should it be Andy Burnham?
11: No comment.
13: The Labour Party is at a crossroads over not just its leader, but over how he should depart, if he decides to do so. While many Labour MPs want to avoid the chaos of a leadership contest, others believe that without a battle of ideas, Andy Burnham would lack legitimacy and the calls for a general election would only grow louder.
5: For now, though, Andy Burnham, the poster boy for Makerfield and the King of the North, is the man increasing numbers of Labour MPs are rallying behind. They hope he can be the person to end the leadership shambles in Westminster. But to his critics, he is untried and untested, and he may see that it continues. Alex Rogers, Sky News, Westminster.
0: Our deputy political editor, Sam Coates, has more now from Downing Street.
14: The era of Keir Starmer is basically all but over. However, he is still officially the inhabitant of the building behind me, and we do not know the exact choreography of the next 24 to 48 hours, but I think some things are becoming increasingly likely in sharp relief. Right now, it feels inconceivable that we could get to Tuesday morning when there is a cabinet meeting that morning after Monday night's parliamentary Labour Party meeting without some kind of statement from the Prime Minister. Everybody knows that his time is up. You only had to watch ministers this morning on the TV round, basically saying he's taking the time of this weekend to consider what to say. His time in office, he knows, is up. It's just a question of the manner of his departure. But actually, what's been going on for the last 48 hours, it's a bigger question about the manner of his departure and what he says about the future. In particular, he could announce, I'm off. The second that a leadership contest or some kind of process is underway, I'm out of Downing Street, meaning that there is a possibility that Keir Starmer could install Andy Burnham if he is the overwhelming favourite of Labour MPs and isn't subject to a contest, could install him by the end of this week as Prime Minister. But tonight, I understand there is a growing confidence that that won't happen. Now, there is a vacuum at the moment because Keir Starmer has spent the weekend in Chequers with his family alone and away from his aides. In fact, the closest band of aides that have been with him all the way through this political journey over the last 10 years or so have been turning up at parties in London looking glum, but not sure what's going to happen next. But I now understand that people here in Westminster believe that Keir Starmer will accept that he needs to be part of an orderly transition rather than trying to force the pace to his own liking. That means a deliberate and determined handover of power either before or more likely just after the summer recess, allowing Andy Burnham, if he is, as he's the overwhelming favourite, the next Prime Minister, just a little bit of breathing space to get his ducks in a row before he becomes Prime Minister. That will be welcome. So not going out on the kind of scorched earth strategy that you could and some feared over the weekend. So an orderly transition opted for by Keir Starmer, likely in the next day or so. It's going to be a dramatic week.
0: Well, our US correspondent Mark Stone has more from Washington now on Donald Trump's latest intervention in all this.
15: The president, peak Trump, you might call it, to announce the resignation of a close ally before that ally has even done so, and without anyone actually knowing whether he intends to. Absolutely extraordinary. This is the Post on Truth Social at lunchtime, Washington time. Keir Starmer will resign as Prime Minister of the United Kingdom. He failed badly on two very important subjects, immigration and energy, brackets, open North Sea oil. I wish him well. President DJT, absolutely

0: And as he told me on the phone a month or so ago, he feels it's perfectly right for him to talk about those. But he doesn't have any inside track. I mean, don't assume that Keir Starmer has been on the phone to him from Chequers asking or telling him what he's about to do or not. Absolutely not. This is the US president spitballing. This is the US president doing what he does, just throwing something out there. Mischievous, yes. I guess for his base in the UK, they may think that shows that he's got some sort of inside track. He absolutely doesn't. But what's interesting is that if Starmer does go, the likely candidates to potentially take over from him are honestly nobodies here in the United States. They have no profile over here, whether it be Wes Streeting, Andy Burnham, or someone else. They have no profile at all. And it is worth pointing out that the leader-to-leader relationship between Starmer and Trump has actually been surprisingly good. Yes, there have been moments where it's been kind of disastrous, certainly of late. But at one stage, it was really very good. An unlikely friendship, if you can call it that, an unlikely relationship between the two of them over the early months, for sure. With whoever takes over from Starmer, if he goes, and Trump's getting ahead of everyone else there, whoever takes over will be starting afresh. But of course, the teams around them, they know each other really very well indeed, certainly here in Washington, between the embassy and the White House.
1: With me in the studio, Ava Sansier-Evans from Politics Show and broadcaster Albie Ammon-Kona. Look, to say the writing isn't on the wall would be a pretty tall story right now. It certainly looks that way. But before we get into the sort of domestic situation, Ava, what do you think about Donald Trump's intervention?
2: I mean, it's interesting, isn't it? Because I can't quite figure out where he's got it from. You know, we were sort of positing
1: the papers,
2: earlier
1: maybe.
2: That... Well, we said, well, he must have just got it from the papers or read it on social media. But we thought, you know, perhaps, you know, Keir Starmer had given him a call from Chequers this weekend and gave him the heads up of, look, Donald, it's been fabulous working with you. Thanks for the tariffs. I'm actually going to be standing down and handing over to a guy from Manchester. But it does seem that actually just Donald Trump sat at home. He's possibly seen this flash up maybe on an American news site if we've got 30 seconds of coverage over there. But the United Kingdom's not that important, you know, over the Atlantic these times. So perhaps it's just conjecture. Mm. It's rather frightening, isn't it, how all of this government business is now done by social media.
1: Mm. Well, John, that's a very good point, because we were talking about the reasons why we've chopped and changed prime ministers so regularly over the past decade. I wonder if the social media dopamine hit, the instant gratification of that, is a part of this, that people are constantly on it, on X. I know you political types always are, demanding change rapidly. on that break. Yeah, exactly. See, that's part of it.
3: I think social media has been both good and bad for politics. One of the things that's been both good and bad for it is this accessibility that we have with our politicians. We can see when they've done something good, we can see when they've done something bad, and then there's a record of it forever. And this way that we interact nowadays, it's so much quicker. We expect these results to happen very quickly. But when it comes to turning around the economy of a country, when it comes to bringing immigration down, when it comes to sorting out defence spending, these things all take time.
1: Yeah.
3: They take more than 18 months. And I'm not a supporter of Keir Starmer. I don't vote for the Labour Party. I'm never going to vote for the Labour Party. But I am concerned that this quick, quick, quick mindset that we have, if it doesn't change, the same thing that's going to happen to Keir Starmer might happen to Andy Burnham.
1: Because the word psychodrama was used time and time again with the Conservatives, and here we are having won an election with a lot of MPs on a manifesto of change, and it's the same old, same old.
2: Well, the question that you could ask is it right, if you are elected on a certain manifesto, not to carry out those manifesto pledges and introduce a plethora of new policies that the country did not vote on? I mean, if you wanted to see, you know, the winter fuel allowance.
1: Yeah.
2: If you wanted to see that cut, if you wanted to see cuts to PIP payments, you know, if you wanted to see these other, you know, shrinking of the welfare bill, then you would have voted Conservative at the last election. But people didn't. People voted for Labour, presumably because they believed in the manifesto pledges that they wanted to maintain those sort of allowances.
1: Also, presumably, because they didn't want to vote for the Conservatives and perhaps didn't think more about it than Absolutely. That. It was certainly a protest vote in there somewhere.
2: But I do think, you know, I think it's only right, particularly, you know, when we look over the last decade and we look at the sort of succession of, you know,

0: successive administrations and the different promises that were made and not fulfilled by prime ministers, that actually, if you do put together a manifesto before your election, you should at least adhere to it. That should be a bare minimum commitment. I'm not trying to sound overly moralistic, you know, I'm not trying to sound overly moral about all of this, but I do think you owe that to the country.
1: When it comes to what the options actually are, and these will be the options for Andrew Burnham as well. If you commit to not raising any of the major taxes, then you're going to have to do things like cut back on certain benefits in order to redirect money to other areas. If we look at defence, for example, the defence investment plan should have £28 billion in it. The one that's going to come out, we think, might have between £13 and £14 billion in it. How do you make up that delta if you are not going to raise taxes or cut in other areas to redirect to defence?
0: Well, I think the argument that was originally made by various economists who were working with the Labour government before they got in 2024, that there would be a more creative pool from which they would take this money. You know, for example, Rachel Reeves originally had been talking about, you know, look, if we're going to build a wind turbine plant up in Doncaster, that is not going to affect our budgets. That's not going to affect...
2: I wasn't trying to interrupt you. Please finish your point.
0: No, but perhaps, you know, perhaps we need to look at this a little bit differently. Perhaps there is, you know, there are various economists, and Mariana Mazzucato is one of them, you know, who say, like, actually, this isn't necessarily about tax and spend. You don't need to cut the welfare bill in order to build around the country.
1: But to get defence spending to £28 billion... from £13.5 billion. Mm. That's what billions of pounds that need to be found in quite a short space of time. The only way to do that is either to raise taxes or cut in one area and redirect money.
2: No, you're missing one very important point, which is or grow the economy.
1: Yes.
2: And growth was at the heart
0: the
2: of their pitch.
0: But...
2: And yes, they will point to the UK economy growing faster than the G7, but it's a very low bar
1: 1%.
2: To be growing. It's not really growing at all. Just one final point on this, and this is about time scales. I find it really interesting that the Labour government very quickly raised the living wage and also put more national insurance payments on businesses. And now they're scratching their heads saying there's a million NEETs, young people not in education, employment or training. It seems... to me and to many people, those things are pretty closely related.
0: And this is what Andy Burnham has been talking about on the campaign trail. He has been talking about looking at business rates. He's been talking about looking at those national insurance increases. Mm. There's also a conversation to be had about VAT that is put onto restaurants. I mean, I speak to a number of people who are friends of mine who run restaurants. The point of the year that they dread is paying VAT.
2: Yeah.
0: And it's the difference between that restaurant profiting or that restaurant collapsing. And if you look around the country at the moment, pubs and restaurants are closing at a rapid rate.
2: Yes.
0: It is shocking.
2: Really good one has just closed in my town this past couple of weeks, so I take your point on that one. The US president has threatened to restart war with Iran if it doesn't rein in Hezbollah in Lebanon. The comments come as his deputy J.D. Vance says great progress has been made during talks with Iran's representatives in Switzerland. Speaking about Israeli strikes in Lebanon, the US vice president claimed there was still wood to chop, but said the US is committed to a full regional ceasefire.
3: So outside the last few months, never before has the Iranian and American leadership met at such a high level. What the president has asked us to do is turn over a new leaf, to transform our relationship with the people of Iran and to extend an outstretched hand that says to the people of Iran that if your leadership is willing to give up being a driver of regional instability, if they are willing to give up nuclear weapons ambitions for the long term, then the United States is willing to fundamentally transform our relationship with that country.
2: Interesting thing, Albie, about J.D. Vance here is he is the same man saying only about 48 hours ago, before Iran said it was going to close the Strait of Hormuz, J.D. Vance said the U.S. holds all the cards. Doesn't look like it now, does it?
1: No, the U.S. does not hold all of the cards. And I do rather think that J.D. Vance has been hung out to dry by Donald Trump by being sent to negotiate this very difficult position in a conflict that doesn't really have an easy off-ramp for the United States of America. If there's one thing that this skirmish between the US and Israel on one side and Iran on the other, if there's one thing that he has actually shown the Iranians, it's that they can hold the world to ransom by deciding to open and close the Strait of Hormuz basically whenever they like. And then if they have control of that, they know that essentially there's going to be energy price shocks around the world, mostly in Asia, but eventually that feeds into us here in the UK and to a lesser extent in the US because they've got more energy independence. But I do feel sorry for JD Vance, and I don't say that lightly. It doesn't look like it's going to be solved anytime soon. Mm.
2: Skirmish? I think war is fair. I mean, 3 months of it and, you know, lots of people dead, I think, a bit more than a skirmish, perhaps. Ava, what do you think?
0: I mean, watching that, if you cast your mind back just a few weeks, I thought that they had obliterated Iran's nuclear capability. That is what they had us, you know, that they led us to believe at one point in time. So it's interesting that we're back on the world stage talking about Iran, you know, and its uranium enrichment. But apparently it was sold. Clearly it isn't. So it's sort of government, again, by social media and by, you know, pulling the wool over people's eyes. I think that, you know, quite clearly, the Americans were not expecting Iran to have held as fast and clear as they have done. They weren't expecting this sort of fight and riposte. And they are now in a cycle that they simply cannot break. And a lot of it, I would argue, is male bravado. You know, a lot of this is, we're not going to give in to the Iranians, even though it would be very beneficial for the West to have that strait reopened. We're going to hold firm, and hopefully no one in the audience who's looking at us will notice.
1: But then giving in to the Iranians, what would that actually mean? And I can understand why perhaps Israel... Hang on, I can understand why Israel is unhappy with aspects of this memorandum of understanding or this deal that is to be signed. Inside that deal was a $300 billion fund to help with the rebuilding of Iran. Well, if you're Israel, you're thinking, well, the Iranians are just going to use that money, send it to Hezbollah, send it to Hamas, and then Hamas and Hezbollah are going to come for us, Israel. So it's not an ideal situation to say, oh, give in to the Iranians and let's give them $300 billion.
0: I would also say the American taxpayer or the American voter will also be looking at that deal and asking themselves, well, hang on a minute, we voted this guy in on the promise that there wouldn't be any more foreign intervention or foreign war. And now, for some reason, our tax dollars are going over to Iran. You know, and Israel were quite clear, actually, a couple of weeks ago as well, when that last intervention with Lebanon, that they were very unhappy with the Iranian peace deal that was, you know, being proposed at the time. They were very unhappy that Iran would be allowed to continue its nuclear program. But I think what's very clear here, America do not have control of Iran. They simply
1: well,
0: cannot.
1: Well, they never have.
2: Or Israel, for that matter.
0: Absolutely. But you cannot turn around to a sovereign nation and say, do you know what, guys, could you pack up the nuclear, because it's making me a little bit uncomfortable, and expect them to follow suit. Isn't that obvious?
2: We will leave that one there, because coming up in a moment, the Met Office issues a 4-day extreme heat warning here, with temperatures expected to hit a high of 38 Celsius. More on that in a moment.

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4: The Met Office has issued a four-day extreme heat warning with temperatures expected to get up to 38 Celsius over the coming week. That's 100 Fahrenheit in old money. The warm weather is coming from Europe, which is also experiencing unusually high temperatures for June as well. Sky's Roland Manthorpe's been taking a look.
5: All right, it is hot. You probably noticed. But it is going to be officially blinking hot from Monday because the Met Office have issued an amber extreme heat warning, which is their way of saying, look, this is going to be a bit worrying because infrastructure might start to melt down. There might start to be health effects from this heat. And it's for this area of England and Wales. And if we zoom in a little bit, you can see why. This is what's expected on Monday. 30 in Exeter, 31 in Portsmouth, 32 in London. And if you want to sort of get a glimpse into the future, then the best place to look is Europe, because by all accounts, they're ahead of us in this kind of weather zone. And look, I mean, you can see, wow, it is going to be so hot there on Monday. 37 in Rome, 38 in Paris, 41 in Bordeaux, and even hotter on Tuesday. 41 in Bordeaux, 40 in Paris. That is unbearable. And this is what we've got coming our way. So this is what it's probably going to look like on Wednesday. 38 in London, 35 in Birmingham, and then on Thursday, even hotter, 37 in Birmingham. And you might remember that we've actually had hotter than this in recent years, because in 2022, we actually got up to 40. But it might feel much hotter than it did then now, because back then, the humidity was only 5%. And we're expecting it to be a lot higher than this on Thursday and Wednesday.
6: The humidity we're looking at is around 25%. So it is going to feel very, very much more uncomfortable. Now, of course, even those conditions aren't that bad if you can escape from them. If you have cool nights, for instance, but we're not going to have those. We're going to have some tropical nights. Nights when temperatures don't drop below 20 degrees Celsius, and in some places, staying up to around 22. And with that, again, you've got the relative humidity. So it's this combination, really, of heat and humidity, which is going to make the next few days seriously uncomfortable.
5: So you're probably wondering, are things getting hotter overall? And broadly speaking, the answer is yes. This is a graph that I've made of the highest temperature at London Heathrow ever since 1960. And what you can see here is a broad trend going up. Yeah, sure, you know, it varies from year to year, but roughly speaking, the trend is growing up. And look, this is that 40 degree year I mentioned here. The highest ever at London Heathrow, a real record. And right down here, we're at 29 because these really hot days haven't happened yet, but we're expecting it to jump up to there. But anyway, the thing is, the point with this stuff, it isn't really the individual years. It's the trend. And the trend is going up. And yeah, sure, look, this isn't all doom and gloom. It's actually been a fantastic, lovely weekend. People in the UK getting close to water. People in Spain and Italy enjoying themselves in the sun. But the working week is due to start. And if infrastructure does start to melt down, that could really cause problems. And of course, there are health issues as well. And I guess the question is the UK properly prepared?
4: It is time now to take a look at what is making the front pages of tomorrow's papers. And The Guardian leads with the pressure on Sir Keir Starmer unrelenting right now and the expectation he will resign tomorrow, paving the way for Andy Burnham to become Prime Minister. The FT also has the same story and how Burnham could become Britain's seventh leader in the decade since Brexit. Don and Dusted is the front of The Sun as it reports on Donald Trump's potential premature announcement of Starmer's resignation. Game over is what the Daily Mirror says, saying Starmer is now on the brink. The Eye leads on Andy Burnham's ultimatum to Keir Starmer that he should resign or face mass Labour walkouts. The Daily Telegraph reports that Burnham plans to be in number 10 as soon as September. The Times also leads on Burnham aiming to become PM by September as well. And the Daily Mail reports on allies of Andy Burnham telling him to tear up Labour's tax pledges to fund his spending plans. There it is. Next up, The Express leads on Samuel Stride's claim that Brits must brace themselves, he thinks, for reckless tax rises and welfare spending if Andy Burnham becomes the next Prime Minister. The Metro reports Labour MPs are at odds over Keir Starmer's potential replacement as PM. And Cheers to England is on the front of the Daily Star. That man is the sitcom legend, John Ratzenberger, from the show Cheers, welcoming the Three Lions to Boston. Ava and Albie join me now. Fans of Cheers, remember Cheers?
7: I just gave Albie a look that I'm glad didn't quite make the
4: cultural reference to you as well.
8: Never heard of it.
7: I'm not sure.
4: It was a great show. Woody Harrelson was also in it. You've heard of him?
8: I have.
4: OK, we're getting somewhere. We're getting somewhere, team.
7: Well.
4: Anyway, let's have a look at the papers while you ponder watching Cheers. It's not worth it, actually. It's nowhere near as good as Friends. We're going to start with The Times, front page and inside spread 6 and 7, all about Albie Burnham aiming for PM coronation in inverted commas by September. In inverted commas because we have a king who has had a coronation, but it does feel a bit like this with Burnham, doesn't it?
8: Yeah, it does feel like that. And I always get triggered when we talk about coronations when we're actually talking about democratically elected people. Kings and queens have coronations, not prime ministers. And I actually think that the leadership elections that the Tories had where there was a coronation, take Theresa May, for example, it didn't work out very well because the prime ministers are then never properly tested. Their ideas aren't tested. Yeah. Their understanding of the party isn't tested. And I think those tests are important. The other interesting element in this story that is in the Times is about the key to Keir Starmer staying on will be what his wife, Lady Victoria Starmer, thinks. And she will be one of the only people that actually knows what he's going to do, Tom Baldwin, who is Starmer's biographer, is saying in The Times. Lady Starmer has said to him in recent weeks that he should stand firm. She's thought to be one of the main reasons why he's clung on this far. The question is, what will the conversations have been between Lady Starmer and Sir Keir this weekend at their country retreat at Chequers? And will that mean he's going to announce his resignation at some point this week?
4: And we have focused on the unrelenting pressure, but if we delve into the inside double page spread, Ava, in The Times, it's very hard to ignore the fact that they've got a full-length picture there of Andy Burnham. Calling him Uniqlo man shows how to toe the party line in Birkies. Yes, he's wearing Birkenstocks, the potential future PM getting the dogs out for the summer sun. And he looks, if I can borrow a phrase used to describe another previous Prime Minister, pretty chillaxed.
7: I'm sure he'd love to be compared to David Cameron.
4: No, he wouldn't.
7: Uniqlo, if you're watching at home and you're not sure, is a brand favoured by younger people in East London and Manchester. It's a Japanese brand.
4: I wear a bit of Uniqlo. It's a Japanese brand. Yes, and so does Sue, our director.
7: That's because you're a young
4: chic man. We're neither of us are young people, so I think Uniqlo... Well, clearly, Andy Burnham's not young either, so there you go.
7: And it's and he's wearing a pair of Birkenstocks there, looking very relaxed indeed after a hard-fought campaign over the last couple of weeks or so. As I understand it, he is rather relaxed at the moment. He's going to be sworn in tomorrow, isn't he, to the House of Commons. He's going to be coming to London. possibly he's going to be at a few drinks events tomorrow evening. He's on his celebration moment, you know, yeah. And it really, I think it couldn't, you know, pales in comparison probably to what's been going on at Chequers this
8: weekend. There's a Boris Johnson energy about Andy Burnham.
7: Oh, he'll love that.
8: That I'm getting. One, because
4: wow,
8: he's...
4: Wow, where did you get that from?
8: Well, if we think about the trajectory, right, we think about them. Boris Johnson was the mayor of London. Andy Burnham is currently the mayor of Greater Manchester.
9: Well, he's not, is he, currently? I
8: mean, well, he is until a new mayor is
9: Oh, is it? So he's doing both?
8: So anyway, they were both mayors. They both have had ambitions to become prime minister. Boris became the prime minister. They both have this kind of attitude of being these cool, talkative, likeable people that people want to go down the pub and have a drink with. Mm. I'd rather have a drink with Andy Burnham than Keir Starmer, and I wouldn't vote for either of them. But especially in this picture, there's just something that seems cool, calm and collected about him. But will he suffer the same fate as Boris, in that Boris didn't really believe in anything? He just said what he needed to say to get elected, delivered very well electorally for the Conservative Party, but ultimately was a total failure as Prime Minister. And will the same thing happen to Andy?
7: Continue that argument as well, you know, that point that you're making, that this is something that, you know, something that is often levelled at Andy Burnham, is what does he actually believe in? You know, Boris Johnson rather infamously wrote two commentary pieces on the night of Brexit, one for fantastic, we've remained in the European Union, one, oh, great, we've left, time to move on. This is the sort of criticism that is ascribed to Andy Burnham. What does he actually believe in? Where does he stand?
9: We've just seen the Mail flash up, same picture of him in his Birkenstocks, towing the line is what they asked there. But interestingly, Ava, their headline in tomorrow's Daily Mail is "Now rip up tax pledges, Labour left, tell Burnham." And this will be the fear of the right. We've seen in other papers, I think in the Express, Mel Stride saying that he thinks that's what's going to happen as well. Maybe a bit of scare tactics from the right, or is it feasible that tax and spend is going to come back in a different way with Andy Burnham as Prime Minister?
7: I do think that the Labour left is often overstated by some of the tabloids, because there isn't a huge portion of the party that is actually on the left in the traditional sense. You know, a lot of the 2024 intake are much more... they're much more centre-right than they would be on the left. These tax pledges, you know... Burnham has said that he is going to adhere to the manifesto pledges. He's not going to increase income tax. But perhaps he is going to look more at capital gains. You know, Rachel Reeves did incrementally increase capital gains. I think it was a couple of percentage points. It didn't really have too much of an effect on the Exchequer's intake. Perhaps he's going to level that with income tax. That's something you often hear in Labour left-wing circles. It should also be 40%.
8: Wes Streeting has suggested that as well.
7: Yeah. He has, yeah. And that's what he's sort of calling his de facto wealth tax. It's, you know, tax assets in the same way that you're taxing income, which I imagine will frighten a number of people.
9: As we head into the break, we'll finish this part on the Daily Star. And there, well, obviously their main headline is about Cheers, which is a sitcom neither of you have heard of, so we'll gloss over that one. But at the top is "I'm a Celebrity, Get Me Out of Kia." They're saying on the Star. He's had enough of all those...
8: Wild animals and
9: eating the organs of kangaroos. Coming up next, we'll take a look at more top stories in tomorrow's papers.
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9: Ava and Albie still with me. Let's carry on having a look at what is making tomorrow's papers. And Ava, let's have a look at the Daily Telegraph. Of course, they cover Burnham's plans to be a number 10 by September. Nice picture of Prince William with his middle child, Charlotte, there celebrating Father's Day, saying he's the best papa in the world. Well, everyone's dad's the best dad in the world, aren't they? Except my daughters probably don't think that about me. However, let's look at the story about the weather, because it's not just the UK that's being affected by this heat wave. France has called time on outdoor drinking as a result, Ava.
7: I mean, can you believe this? I mean, this is really... This is the fall of Rome, isn't it? But in France. I'd need never believe it, would you? So there's several outdoor festivals, and as temperatures soar up to 42 degrees Celsius, they're saying that actually 49 out of 96 regions will be under red alert with the soaring heat. And in Paris, you will not be able to drink outside. What does that mean? Can you still drink
9: inside
7: in tables and chairs that are placed within the regulations outside? I mean, that's the whole reason you go there, isn't it? I mean, you would know, wouldn't you?
8: It's really surprising, I think, from an English perspective, to read these stories about France and be shocked that this level of state intervention is something that French people seem to be quite used to. I mean, the idea that here, over the weekend of what is essentially the equivalent of Paris's Notting Hill Carnival, Fête de la Musique, which is a huge festival in France celebrating the summer solstice, which was, of course, yesterday. Imagine someone saying you couldn't drink during the Notting Hill Carnival because it was too hot. No one would listen.
7: I don't know, from your party, they might always love to try and shut Notting Hill Carnival.
8: Well, they do, but then they also like breaking the rules, so maybe that one wouldn't actually happen. But to think that actually you could ban people from drinking outside in public in this country, it's not something which I could see happening.
7: It feels very American, doesn't it? Sort of one of those sort of...
8: Well, it's actually illegal to drink in public in America.
7: Yes.
8: It's one of the big issues with the World Cup. You're not allowed to take open alcohol containers out in public.
9: I think Erdogan tried to ban people drinking beer in Istanbul as well, but I don't think that one lasted. You know, FS is a nice beverage when it's a hot day. Let's have a look at the FT. And they focus on the Iran talks, Al, the envoys meet in Switzerland. And I guess the most senior of the lot of them is the vice president of the US, J.D. Vance, who's there. And you think he's effectively been
15: drawn the short straw here when it comes to J.D. Vance and being parts of these talks going on, trying to solve this issue going on in the Middle East. The talks at the moment are focused primarily on Israel and Hezbollah and the conflict in Lebanon. That is what they want to really bring to an end. And really, when it comes to Israel and Lebanon, it's a lot harder for the US to try and control that outcome because the Israelis see Hezbollah as an organisation that wants to wipe them off the map. And for Americans, it's a completely different problem.
9: Let's finish our papers chat by going back to the Daily Telegraph because they've got a small story at the bottom which may raise a few eyebrows. Here, Germany, Ava, may raise the retirement age to 70. What do you think?
7: Well, yes, from its current pension age of 67. Yeah. I mean, it's interesting, isn't it? Because Andy Burnham, one of the things he's been talking about is meeting with the WASPI women. And about in this country, there are a large group of women who say that they were unfairly penalised by the retirement age moving. And so they should be compensated by the government. And he has said he will potentially look at that compensation, which is going to cost hundreds of millions potentially. You know, we're still there. We're still at that point in time. We are not ready in this country to have a conversation about the retirement age moving. However, looking at life longevity now, looking at, you know, the age at which people live to, it is not feasible or affordable for people to be working, you know, not be working past 65.
9: And also, there is going to be that conversation about the triple lock on pensions here as well, isn't there? That's not going away, that conversation.
15: No, the conversation isn't going away. And whenever I mention my opinions on the triple lock, viewers get very annoyed. But I think the triple lock needs to be scrapped and the retirement age needs to go up because, look, at the end of the day, we have an ageing population, a shrinking labour force, and if we keep spending on this trajectory, we're going to default on our obligations by the middle of the century.
9: And we are out of time on the papers. Ava, Albie, an absolute pleasure, as always, living up to the title of the A-team. See you again soon, I hope. Coming up in the sport, 18-year-old Lamine Yamal scored his first World Cup goal to help Spain thrash Saudi Arabia.
20: A lifeline for millions of people living on both sides of one of the most volatile international borders.
21: It's dams like these that have become infliction points between the two nuclear-armed neighbours, which could potentially lead to water wars in the future. A terror attack has shattered the peace and tranquility of Kashmir. At least 26 people have been killed and as many injured when militants fired upon them. I'm Neville Lazarus and I'm Sky's reporter based in Delhi.
20: The old and young, all weary after being trapped for days as the worst floods have hit Kerala in a century.
22: 3 days we are on a rooftop, they have no food, nothing.
21: The roads have been inundated. The only way out is to get people by boat. There have been reported deaths and many injuries, several critical.
20: Many families will grapple with the unimaginable loss of one of the worst disasters in India's aviation history.
21: The spiralling violence between two nuclear-armed neighbours that harbour decades of hostility just seems to be getting worse by the day.
20: Garbage dumps like this not only threaten the lives of millions of people, but also pose a deadly consequence on the environment and climate.
21: It is a source of death, decay, disease and pollution for hundreds of thousands of people living in its shadows.
23: There is so much disease because of this garbage. Sometimes it's so difficult to just breathe.
21: Companies like these are helping India in its trajectory to be a serious player in space exploration. Over the next 45 days, an estimate 400 million Hindu pilgrims are expected to converge here in Prayagraj on the banks of the holy river Ganga and Yamuna. It's a real kaleidoscope of people from all walks of life.
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24: Being a Sky News presenter.
25: Hello and welcome. Westminster, the heart of British politics.
0: I'm so sorry about what happened to you.
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35: I'm Gelda Hakim.
36: The best thing about being a Sky News journalist...
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39: You said to people, I'm not coming back for more, but you have come back for more.
40: Well, let's kick off.
36: And make a statement.
39: What can our Prime Minister say to you to not impose tariffs?
41: He's coming out!
42: What more do you need?
9: The latest from Sky Sports News now. Here's Vishali.
43: Will do it for Nepal. Can they hold their nerve here?
44: The most important thing here is to understand that cricket has been part of our household because we're so close to India, Pakistan, Sri Lanka, Bangladesh, and we've watched cricket. We grew up watching cricket on TV. We'd go and try and emulate Muralidharan or bat like Brian Lara or, you know, have the high elbow like how Sachin used to do. No, I mean, it's been great. We've had a lot of noise around when Nepal cricket is inside the country. And of course, we have kids now picking up cricket bats, men, women, young boys and girls wanting to become cricketers.
45: Touch it.
44: Oh, easy. So while I was playing, everybody asked me, can you open up a cricket academy? So when I retired in 21, the next thing I did was set up a cricket academy. It's turned out into three more academies of the same nature now. And kids come, kids play. We've made it accessible to anyone and everybody. A lot of kids who can't afford, we put them up in facilities where they can train. Just don't worry about the other sides. Just worry on the cricket part of it. And it's just a beginning.
46: This place is good. And practice is also good here. Coaches and environment is good.
47: It's fun to come here. It's like I enjoy playing cricket.
48: She encouraged me to join at first, and because of the environment inside this ground, I was encouraged to continue the game.
44: There are a lot of academies now in Nepal where parents take their kids, put them in a program where they want their kids to now go represent their countries. And for me, that's been the most transformative journey. We had to take up a bus and go train. Now we have parents bringing the kids, you know, to come and, you know, play the game. So I'm happy with where we are.
49: With a lot of associate nations, expats coming in.
9: Yeah.
49: Not with Nepal.
9: No,
49: it's very much, we are representing our country. How important is that?
9: Super important, mate. You have to be a Nepalese citizen to represent Nepal. I think it is important because everyone's playing for the same flag. Everyone's playing for the same group of people. You're not playing for your family who's sitting overseas watching in. You're playing for the nation. You know, so those guys desperate to play well for their country, and that's a big part of creating our success.
50: We are born in Nepal and we all are Nepali. So we are blessed, we are learning, and I think we are going to win World Cup one day for sure.
51: How straight was that? The finger's gone up.
52: The only thing we don't have as much as England or any other top nation is the experience. But skill-wise, there is no doubt, because if someone from Nepal can go up to the cricketing world and play different franchise league around the world, then you have to look up to that team as well as a very good nation, which is coming up with a lot of skills and talent.
53: There's a slog sweep. There's a big share that's been given. There it is, his first wicket in the Vivo IPL.
52: When I was a rookie, maybe there was sort of talks were going on, you know, oh, someone from Nepal. And then people started realizing, oh, there is a lot of talent in Nepal as well.
49: How would you describe your journey to where you are now?
52: It's been 10 years. The journey has been so fascinating for myself. You know, as someone growing up, you know, watching the legends of this game on TV back in Nepal, and never imagine, you know, I'll be playing with the top players in the franchise league. It would not have been possible.
9: Thanks, Vishali. Let's have a look at the weather now.
0: Dinner under the stars tonight?
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9: We are expecting some really hot days and steamy nights this week as Europe's heat wave spills northwards. The combination of heat and humidity has sparked heat warnings, which come into effect in the early hours of the morning. They last until midnight on Thursday. Central, southern and southeastern parts of England are likely to see the highest temperatures, with values well into the mid and even late 30s Celsius. Southern parts of the UK will see the best of the sunshine in the morning, with greater amounts of cloud further north with some showery outbreaks of rain. Even without much sunshine, it's going to become warm over Ireland and Scotland, with temperatures there in the low 20s Celsius.
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39: You said to people, I'm not coming back for more, but you have come back for more.
40: Well, let's kick off.
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39: What can our Prime Minister say to you to not impose tariffs?
41: He's coming out!
40: What more do you need?
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7: It's been impenetrable to journalists over the last 2 years of war in Sudan.
8: I've been waiting for this for 2 years. It doesn't feel like a big homecoming.
3: It was never going to be pretty. War isn't pretty.

0: Hello, you're watching Sky News. I'm Nick Tracy. Here are the headlines. Reports suggest Sir Keir Starmer could resign as soon as today, with some of his most senior ministers telling him to step down. All this comes as Donald Trump takes to social media to claim that the Prime Minister will resign, having failed on immigration and energy. Also, the American vice president says the US is committed to a full ceasefire in the Middle East as he meets Iranian officials for talks. Plus, the Met Office issues a four-day warning for extreme heat, with temperatures set to hit 38 degrees this week. Hi, morning. Nice to see you on Sky News on this Monday morning, as it now is. The Prime Minister is considering his future. Following pressure from some of his most senior ministers to set out a timetable for his departure, one member of his cabinet has told Sky News Sir Keir Starmer is taking time to reflect on political realities and challenges. Well, that moment of reflection will not have been helped by a social media post from the US president, with Donald Trump claiming the PM will resign, having failed on immigration and energy. Downing Street has repeatedly insisted he is determined to fight on, even after Andy Burnham won the Makerfield by-election. Our political correspondent Alex Rogers has this report.
1: And that's why I intend not to walk away from this, but to carry on with what I was elected to do, which is to serve this country and bring about the change that people desperately need in their lives.
2: I've always said I want to take us into the next election. That remains my position.
1: Just to be clear with you, then yes, I will run, I will stand, and I've said repeatedly I'm not going to walk away from that.
3: What a difference a week makes. Then Keir Starmer was defiant, vowing to fight off any challenge from leadership rival Andy Burnham. But fast forward to now, and a new reality is setting in. Not just a win for Andy Burnham in the Makerfield by-election, but a historic, decisive, tub-thumping victory. One that is persuading Labour MPs and even Cabinet ministers that Keir Starmer should step aside and make way. Including these four, who have reportedly told Keir Starmer in private his time is up. On Sunday, even the Prime Minister's most vocal cheerleaders admitted he was reflecting on his position.
4: He has been engaging in conversations with a wide range of people, including myself, and that he is, as well as working really hard over this weekend, I think he is making time to reflect on the political realities, challenges and opportunities that he finds himself in.
3: For a growing number of Labour MPs, putting the country first means setting out a timetable for his departure, with a coronation for Andy Burnham to avoid a potentially divisive and damaging leadership election.
5: I'm confident that we will get this calm and gentle transition to Andy Burnham in the coming weeks ahead. We're facing reform now. They're our main opposition. And I think I call for the Prime Minister to reflect on that. Really, he should take a step back, calmly, in a dignified manner, so that all of us as a party and then the country with us can take a step forward.
3: But others argue a mandate for Makerfield does not equal a mandate for the country, and that a battle of ideas is what's needed. And what about the view away from Westminster? Opinions are split over whether Andy Burnham should be crowned Prime Minister or have his ideas tested in a leadership race.
6: This should be a proper contest. Yeah, I mean, I don't believe you should ever hand something over. Not a political position that affects the country.
7: I think if he was smart, he'd step aside, but he's not going to do that. I don't think his ego would let him, so I think there will be a proper contest at some point.
8: Probably hand it over to Andy Burnham.
9: Yes, we do need a new Prime Minister.
10: Should it be Andy Burnham?
9: No comment.
3: The Labour Party is at a crossroads, over not just its leader, but over how he should depart, if he decides to do so. While many Labour MPs want to avoid the chaos of a leadership contest, others believe that without a battle of ideas, Andy Burnham would lack legitimacy and the calls for a general election would only grow louder. For now, though, Andy Burnham, the poster boy for Makerfield and the King of the North, is the man increasing numbers of Labour MPs are rallying behind. They hope he can be the person to end the leadership shambles in Westminster. But to his critics, he is untried and untested, and he may see that it continues. Alex Rogers, Sky News, Westminster.
0: And our deputy political editor, Sam Coates, has the latest from Westminster.
10: The era of Keir Starmer is basically all but over. However, he is still officially the inhabitant of the building behind me, and we do not know the exact choreography of the next 24 to 48 hours, but I think some things are becoming increasingly likely in sharp relief. Right now, it feels inconceivable that we could get to Tuesday morning when there is a cabinet meeting that morning after Monday night's parliamentary Labour Party meeting without some kind of statement from the Prime Minister. Everybody knows that his time is up. You only had to watch ministers this morning on the TV round, basically saying he's taking the time of this weekend to consider what to say. His time in office, he knows, is up. It's just a question of the manner of his departure. But actually, what's been going on for the last 48 hours, it's a bigger question about the manner of his departure and what he says about the future. In particular, he could announce, I'm off. The second that a leadership contest or some kind of process is underway, I'm out of Downing Street, meaning that there is a possibility that Keir Starmer could install Andy Burnham if he is the overwhelming favourite of Labour MPs and isn't subject to a contest, could install him by the end of this week as Prime Minister. But tonight, I understand there is a growing confidence that that won't happen. Now, there is a vacuum at the moment because Keir Starmer has spent the weekend in Chequers with his family alone and away from his aides. In fact, the closest band of aides that have been with him all the way through this political journey over the last 10 years or so have been turning up at parties in London looking glum, but not sure what's going to happen next. But I now understand that people here in Westminster believe that Keir Starmer will accept that he needs to be part of an orderly transition rather than trying to force the pace to his own liking. That means a deliberate and determined handover of power either before or more likely just after the summer recess, allowing Andy Burnham, if he is, as he's the overwhelming favourite, the next Prime Minister, just a little bit of breathing space to get his ducks in a row before he becomes Prime Minister. That will be welcome. So not going out on the kind of scorched earth strategy that you could and some feared over the weekend. So an orderly transition opted for by Keir Starmer, likely in the next day or so. It's going to be a dramatic week.
0: Well, in Washington, our US correspondent Mark Stone has more on the intervention from President Trump.
11: For an American president to announce the apparent resignation of a British prime minister, it is just staggering. Here's the Post, published at lunchtime on Sunday in Washington. The president wrote, Keir Starmer will resign as prime minister of the United Kingdom. He failed badly on two very important subjects, immigration and energy, open North Sea oil. I wish him well, President DJT. So, first of all, there's no indication at all that the president had some sort of inside track of Starmer's thinking. Absolutely not. This is the president doing what he does, throwing out ideas, stirring, frankly. It's peak Trump in that respect. He's thrown out in all the usual talking points as well, immigration and energy. He believes passionately that the UK is heading down the wrong path on those issues, led by Keir Starmer. Anyway, this added unwanted pressure for Starmer is a reflection too, I think, of how their relationship, or at least how Trump wants publicly to present their relationship, how it's gone south over recent months. But Starmer isn't alone, not at all. Germany's Chancellor Merz had a massive falling out with Trump, and Italy's Giorgia Meloni is currently engaged in the most extraordinary back and forth with him.
0: Well, earlier Sky News spoke to Labour MP Justin Maddows for his thoughts on the Prime Minister's future.
12: I think it's perfectly reasonable for Keir to want to take a little bit of time to think about this. Obviously, he's worked very hard to get to the position of Prime Minister, and clearly someone who gets to that point is going to want to have a little bit of time to reflect on whether they can carry on. I think it's clear to me, though, from the briefings we've been getting about cabinet ministers, from the lack of certainty and punch from the statements we've been getting from Number 10, that he is seeing that his political authority is draining away and that it is time to move on. Personally, it's probably better for the country if we have a new leader in place sooner rather than later. So we do have a contest. I think it's got to be done pretty quickly. But I wonder whether, given all the indicators are that Andy Burnham would win any contest, whether other candidates feel it might be in the public's interest and actually the country's interest for us to accept that outcome before we spend several

0: went for the leadership. I think that he's got that human touch that we need in our leaders. I think he's got the ability to unite the party, and he's shown in Makerfield, hasn't he, that actually he can corral the progressive vote around him in a way that we haven't been able to succeed in recent times. So I think he's got all the qualities we need to have an excellent prime minister.
1: Meanwhile, the US president has threatened to restart war with Iran if it doesn't rein in Hezbollah in Lebanon. This, as his deputy JD Vance says, great progress has been made during talks with Iranian representatives in Switzerland. US vice president said there was still wood to chop when it comes to Israeli strikes in Lebanon, but the US was committed to a full regional ceasefire. More than 4,000 people have been killed in Lebanon since March. Now, this first round of talks between Iran and the US have reportedly been paused, with Washington concerned the initial deal aimed at ending the war is already under threat.
2: So outside the last few months, never before has the Iranian and American leadership met at such a high level. What the president has asked us to do is turn over a new leaf, to transform our relationship with the people of Iran, and to extend an outstretched hand that says to the people of Iran that if your leadership is willing to give up being a driver of regional instability, if they are willing to give up nuclear weapons ambitions for the long term, then the United States is willing to fundamentally transform our relationship with that country.
1: Now, Sky's Ivor Bennett has more for us now from Beirut.
3: Well, I think it's pretty safe to say that the talks in Switzerland did not go well. They ended with both sides trading warnings and then the Iranians walking out. The whole point of the talks, remember, was to get the shaky ceasefire deal back on track. It had only been

0: Now, Sky's Ivor Bennett has more for us now from Beirut.
1: Well, I think it's pretty safe to say that the talks in Switzerland did not go well. They ended with both sides trading warnings and then the Iranians walking out. The whole point of the talks, remember, was to get the shaky ceasefire deal back on track. It had only been signed a matter of days ago, with the aim of ending all hostilities, both in Iran and here in Lebanon. But then it came unstuck again, announced that they'd closed the Strait of Hormuz, pushing the whole peace process back a few steps. Both sides have accused the other for the ceasefire not holding. Iran has accused the US of not doing enough to keep Israel in check, while Donald Trump then hit back saying actually it's Tehran's fault for not reining in Hezbollah. And he followed that up with a threat saying if they don't rein in Hezbollah, we'll hit Iran very hard again, just like we did last week, only harder. So not exactly the language of peace. Clearly that didn't go down very well with the Iranians. There was no joint photo at the talks in Switzerland, no interaction even between Iran's foreign minister and US Vice President J.D. Vance. And then, of course, they ended with the Iranians walking out. So where does that leave these talks? Will they continue? The Reuters news agency has been reporting, citing an Iranian source, that the talks have paused, not ended. But Iran has said that their continuation depends on the war here in Lebanon ending. So everything rides on this. Now, on that front, there has been some positive noise signs. On Sunday, there were no reports of any major violence, but the language coming out from either side last night was not good. Benjamin Netanyahu, the Israeli Prime Minister, he said that Israeli troops will remain in Lebanon for as long as it's necessary, while Hezbollah hit back saying, look, Israel will not stay in Lebanon and that any violation will be responded to, will be reacted to by Hezbollah. So all sides remain very far apart, both here in Lebanon and at the talks.
0: Let's tell you about a 32-year-old Syrian man who has been arrested on suspicion of manslaughter after the death of a woman on a small boat in the English Channel. Kent police were called to Western Docks in Dover on Saturday afternoon. Authorities are working to confirm the woman's identity. Now, the Met Office has issued a four-day extreme heat warning with temperatures expected to hit 38 degrees Celsius this week. This hot weather is coming from Europe, which is also experiencing unusually high temperatures for June. Here's Roland Manthorpe.
2: All right, it is hot. You probably noticed. But it is going to be officially blinking hot from Monday because the Met Office have issued an amber extreme heat warning, which is their way of saying, look, this is going to be a bit worrying because infrastructure might start to melt down. There might start to be health effects from this heat. And it's for this area of England and Wales. And if we zoom in a little bit, you can see why. This is what's expected on Monday. 30 in Exeter, 31 in Portsmouth, 32 in London. And if you want to sort of get a glimpse into the future, then the best place to look is Europe, because by all accounts, they're ahead of us in this kind of weather zone. And look, I mean, you can see, wow, it is going to be so hot there on Monday. 37 in Rome, 38 in Paris, 41 in Bordeaux, and even hotter on Tuesday. 41 in Bordeaux, 40 in Paris. That is unbearable. And this is what we've got coming our way. So this is what it's probably going to look like on Wednesday. 38 in London, 35 in Birmingham. And then on Thursday, even hotter, 37 in Birmingham. And you might remember that we've actually had hotter than this in recent years because in 2022, we actually got up to 40. But it might feel much hotter than it did then now because back then, the humidity was only 5%. And we're expecting it to be a lot higher than this on Thursday and Wednesday.
3: The humidity we're looking at is around 25%. So it is going to feel very, very much more uncomfortable. Now, of course, even those conditions aren't that bad if you can escape from them. If you have cool nights, for instance, but we're not going to have those. We're going to have some tropical nights, nights when temperatures don't drop below 20 degrees Celsius, and in some places, staying up to around 22. And with that, again, you've got the relative humidity. So it's this combination, really, of heat and humidity, which is going to make the next few days seriously uncomfortable.
2: So you're probably wondering, are things getting hotter overall? And broadly speaking, the answer is yes. This is a graph that I've made of the highest temperature at London Heathrow ever since 1960. And what you can see here is a broad

0: trend going up. Yeah, sure, you know, it varies from year to year, but roughly speaking, the trend is growing up. And look, this is that 40-degree year I mentioned here, the highest ever at London Heathrow, a real record. And right down here, we're at 29 because these really hot days haven't happened yet, but we're expecting it to jump up to there. But anyway, the thing is, the point with this stuff, it isn't really the individual years. It's the trend. And the trend is going up. And yeah, sure, like this isn't all doom and gloom. It's actually been a fantastic, lovely weekend. People in the UK getting close to water. People in Spain and Italy enjoying themselves in the sun. But the working week is due to start. And if infrastructure does start to melt down, that could really cause problems. And of course, there are health issues as well. And I guess the question is the UK properly prepared?
1: The driver who died when two trains collided near Bedford has been named as 60-year-old Sean Burton. His family have paid tribute, saying they're devastated by the loss and their thoughts are with those affected by the incident. Barbara Serra has been speaking with our correspondent, Barnaby Papadopoulos.
2: Sean Burton was driving a train from Corby that was headed to London St Pancras when it collided with a stationary train that had come from Nottingham on Friday afternoon. And the force of that impact killed Sean Burton. We've learned a little bit more about who he was over the past few hours. We've heard from the General Secretary of ASLEF, that's the Train Drivers Union. It has been reported that Sean Burton was previously a representative for a union. So this statement comes from Dave Calf, who said he was heartbroken by Sean Burton's death. He said Sean, a driver at East Midlands Railway, joined the railway relatively late in life. He loved public transport. He used to work on buses and coaches before he became a train driver 7 years ago. He was dedicated to the job and devoted to his colleagues and enormously popular at his depot. The railway family grieves his passing. No one should go off to work in the morning and not come home. So that came from Dave Calf, the General Secretary of ASLEF. In terms of Bedford itself, there is an investigation now ongoing into the cause of that crash. We understand we'll have to wait a couple of months till we find out exactly what happened. And while all that goes on, there's a pretty heavy operation to lift the train carriages off the track, because currently the train line is closed between Bedford and Luton, and that's causing a lot of disruption. But it's going to take some time too, because what they're going to have to do is build a concrete platform to support a huge crane which will lift these carriages off the train line. That we've seen those cranes arriving in Bedford, so it is going to be quite an operation.
1: Barnaby Papadopoulos monitoring the situation south of Bedford. Do stay with us for more on Sky News in just a moment.

0: As football fans celebrate the World Cup, a different game is offering hope and healing in Gaza. On a small pitch in Deir al-Bala, a group of young women are chasing victories far beyond the scoreboard. They're members of Palestine's first women's amputee football team, players who have survived devastating injuries during the war in Gaza and are now rebuilding their lives through sport. Our Middle East correspondent Adam Parsons has the story.
1: Even in the bleakest places, sports can shine a welcome light. This is Gaza's newest club, the Women's Amputee Football Team, here to hone fresh skills and recover lost confidence. Within this team are people who have suffered horrendous, traumatic injuries, but who now unite in the face of adversity. Roseanne was once a competitive runner. 3 years ago, her leg was ripped off during an Israeli airstrike.
2: At first, I didn't understand what amputation meant. I couldn't imagine living for the rest of my life with one leg. As far as I knew, my leg was still with me. I was carrying it in the ambulance. I thought that once we reached the hospital, the doctors would simply reattach it and I would walk normally again. So waking up after surgery and realizing it was gone was a huge shock. Losing part of your body feels like losing part of your soul. When I come to the football field now, I feel alive again. For a while, I forget about the war, the destruction, and everything around us.
1: It's not hard to imagine why there are so many terrible injuries in Gaza. More than 70,000 people were killed by Israeli attacks here. At least 170,000 people have been injured. The United Nations says Gaza is home to the largest group of child amputees in modern history. Mina is one of them. She's 13. Her leg was torn from her body during an Israeli air attack.
3: My dream used to be becoming a sports teacher. Now I want to become a football player and teach others to play. My message to anyone who has lost a limb is to stay strong and never lose hope. I hope one day to travel abroad and receive a permanent prosthetic limb.
1: There are strict controls on what can be brought into Gaza, and that extends to prosthetic limbs. But this club is built on defiance, on perseverance in the face of excruciating adversity.
4: One of our biggest challenges is the shortage of equipment. Even crutches are difficult to find, while sports prosthetics are almost impossible to obtain. Basic necessities remain scarce and expensive. These girls may be amputees, but they still have an important role in society.
1: Within this club, there are only two people who have missed a limb since birth. The rest are victims of war, brought together in search of a sense of purpose and joy. Adam Parsons, Sky News.
0: Next this morning, more than 120,000 police officers are now trained to better deal with non-contact sexual offences, crimes that have been historically under-recognised. Sky News has spoken with one woman whose complaint led to a vital arrest. And I must tell you, this report coming up from Sadia Chowdhury does contain descriptions of sexual offences.
5: Dorothea was on her way to the coast. She had no idea, but she was about to help catch a rapist. A woman in Liverpool had been raped two nights earlier.
6: It was a train exactly like this one as well.
7: Was it?
6: Pretty much, yeah. Like high seats.
5: Dorothea was with her mum on their way to Dover.
6: All the while, this individual on the seat sort of adjacent to us was just staring.
5: What should have been a mother-daughter day out turned into a sickening experience.
6: It became more and more intense. He had his head resting on the seat in front of him, staring at us. I then clocked in sort of my peripheral that this man was actually masturbating in the seat opposite us whilst continuing to stare.
5: The act continued for more than 5 minutes on a mid-morning train packed with half-term holiday school children.
6: At this point, the individual's completely turned his whole body towards us, towards me, really getting off and pleasuring himself off of the fact that I'm so uncomfortable.
5: Dorothea called the police, and this is what happened next.
7: Where you come from?
8: London.
7: London, where back you gone?
5: 24-year-old Afghan national Kabir Rahmati was arrested. Police suspected he was heading to Dover to try and flee the country. And his arrest was pivotal.
9: His DNA then flagged up for a rape that had been committed, I think, a day and a half before, up in Liverpool. It was sad, but I wasn't actually surprised.
5: Merseyside police had already been searching for Rahmati for the rape and violent beating of a woman two nights earlier.
9: Initially, I felt sad because it meant it was another victim of a serious sexual offence that had occurred. But there is an area of vindication to say that actually these do matter in their own right.
10: Rahmati was sentenced to more than 9 years in prison for both offences and listed indefinitely on the sex offenders register. Police say it was all thanks to Dorothea's reporting of the offence, but they also credit a new course for police officers and staff on how to treat non-contact sexual offences as more serious crimes.
5: Sky News can reveal more than 120,000 officers and staff have undergone the training, including the British Transport Police officers who caught Rahmati on his way to Dover.
11: The attitude to non-contact sexual offending is sometimes these offences aren't considered as serious as contact sexual offending. But what we have found through research and that has been driven through this training is that these offences are serious in their own right. It's really important that how we respond to them is done properly, appropriately, and with that priority. They can lead to further offending, and that can sometimes be contact offending. And in their own right, the pattern and the severity is important.
5: Police say most women in Dorothea's situation don't report it, but they want this case to highlight just how pivotal that can be. Sadia Chowdhury, Sky News.
0: Let's have a look at the weather.
12: I hope we haven't forgotten anything.
13: Travel insurance, I tick that box.
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0: We're expecting hot days and steamy nights this week as Europe's heat wave spills northward. The combination of heat and humidity has sparked those heat warnings which come into effect right now and last until midnight Thursday. Central, southern and southeastern parts of England are likely to see the highest temperatures with values in the mid to late 30s Celsius. Southern parts of the UK will see the best of the sunshine this morning with greater amounts of cloud further north, some showery outbreaks of rain. Even without much sunshine, it will become warm over Ireland and Scotland, temperatures in the low 20s Celsius.
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0: And don't go away. Coming up for you on Sky News, we'll get another look at the morning's papers with our guests.
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0: It is time now to take a look at what is making the front pages of tomorrow's papers. And The Guardian leads with the pressure on Sir Keir Starmer unrelenting right now and the expectation he will resign tomorrow, paving the way for Andy Burnham to become Prime Minister. The FT also has the same story and how Burnham could become Britain's seventh leader in the decade since Brexit. Don and Dusted is the front of The Sun as it reports on Donald Trump's potential premature announcement of Starmer's resignation. Game over is what the Daily Mirror says, saying Starmer is now on the brink. The Eye leads on Andy Burnham's ultimatum to Keir Starmer that he should resign or face mass Labour walkouts. The Daily Telegraph reports that Burnham plans to be in number 10 as soon as September. The Times also leads on Burnham aiming to become PM by September as well. And the Daily Mail reports on allies of Andy Burnham telling him to tear up Labour's tax pledges to fund his spending plans. There it is. Next up, The Express leads on Samuel Stride's claim that Brits must brace themselves, he thinks, for reckless tax rises and welfare spending if Andy Burnham becomes the next Prime Minister. The Metro reports Labour MPs are at odds over Keir Starmer's potential replacement as PM. And Cheers to England is on the front of the Daily Star. That man is the sitcom legend, John Ratzenberger, from the show Cheers, welcoming the three Lions to Boston. Ava and Albie join me now. Fans of Cheers, remember Cheers?
1: I just gave Albie a look that I'm glad didn't quite make the
0: cultural reference to you as well.
2: Never heard of it.
1: I'm not sure.
0: It was a great show. Woody Harrelson was also in it. You've heard of him?
2: I have.
0: OK, we're getting somewhere. We're getting somewhere, team.
1: Well.
0: Anyway, let's have a look at the papers while you ponder watching Cheers. It's not worth it, actually. It's nowhere near as good as Friends. We're going to start with The Times. Front page and inside spread 6 and 7, all about Albie Burnham aiming for PM coronation in inverted commas by September. In inverted commas because we have a king who has had a coronation, but it does feel a bit like this with Burnham, doesn't it?
2: Yeah, it does feel like that. And I always get triggered when we talk about coronations when we're actually talking about democratically elected people. Kings and queens have coronations, not prime ministers. And I actually think that the leadership elections that the Tories had where there was a coronation, take Theresa May, for example, it didn't work out very well because the prime ministers are then never properly tested. Their ideas aren't tested. Yeah. Their understanding of the party isn't tested. And I think those tests are important. The other interesting element in this story that is in the Times is about the key to Keir Starmer staying on will be what his wife, Lady Victoria Starmer, thinks. And she will be one of the only people that actually knows what he's going to do. Tom Baldwin, who is Starmer's biographer, is saying in the Times. Lady Starmer has said to him in recent weeks that he should stand firm. She's thought to be one of the main reasons why he's clung on this far. The question is, what will the conversations have been between Lady Starmer and Sir Keir this weekend at their country retreat at Chequers? And will that mean he's going to announce his resignation at some point this week?
0: And we have focused on the unrelenting pressure, but if we delve into the inside double-page spread, Ava, in the Times, it's very hard to ignore the fact that they've got a full-length picture there of Andy Burnham. Calling him Uniqlo man shows how to toe the party line in Birkies. Yes, he's wearing Birkenstocks, the potential future PM getting the dogs out for the summer sun. And he looks, if I can borrow a phrase used to describe another previous Prime Minister, pretty chillaxed.
1: I'm sure he'd love to be compared to David Cameron.
0: No, he wouldn't.
1: Uniqlo, if you're watching at home and you're not sure, is a brand favoured by younger people in East London and Manchester. It's a Japanese brand.
0: I wear a bit of Uniqlo. It's a Japanese brand. Yes, and so does Sue, our director.
1: That's because you're a young
0: chic man. We're neither of us are young people, so I think Uniqlo... Well, clearly, Andy Burnham's not young either, so there you go.
1: And it's and he's wearing a pair of Birkenstocks there, looking very relaxed indeed after a hard-fought campaign over the last couple of weeks or so. You know, look, as I understand it, he is rather relaxed at the moment. He's going to be sworn in tomorrow, isn't he, to the House of Commons. He's going to be coming to London. Possibly he's going to be at a few drinks events tomorrow evening. He's on his celebration moment, you know, yeah. And it really, I think it could, you know, pales in comparison probably to what's been going on at Chequers this
2: There's
1: weekend.
2: A Boris Johnson energy about Andy Burnham.
1: Oh, he'll love that.
2: That I'm getting. One, because
0: wow,
2: he's...
0: Wow, where'd you get that from?
2: Well, if we think about the trajectory, right, we think about them. Boris Johnson was the Mayor of London. Andy Burnham is currently the mayor of Greater Manchester.
0: Well, he's not, is he, currently?
2: Well, he is until a new mayor is
0: Oh,
2: is
0: it? So he's doing both?
2: So anyway, they were both mayors. They both have had ambitions to become prime minister. Boris became the prime minister. They both have this kind of attitude of being these cool, talkative, likeable people that people want to go down the pub and have a drink with. Mm. I'd rather have a drink with Andy Burnham than Keir Starmer, and I wouldn't vote for either of them. But especially in this picture, there's just something that seems cool, calm and collected about him. But will he suffer the same fate as Boris, in that Boris didn't really believe in anything? He just said what he needed to say to get elected, delivered very well electorally for the Conservative Party, but ultimately was a total failure as Prime Minister. And will the same thing happen to Andy?
1: To continue that argument as well, you know, that point that you're making, that this is something that, you know, something that is often levelled at Andy Burnham, is what does he actually believe in? You know, Boris Johnson rather infamously wrote two commentary pieces on the night of Brexit, one for fantastic, we've remained in the European Union, one, oh, great, we've left, time to move on. This is the sort of criticism that is ascribed to Andy Burnham. What does he actually believe in? Where does he stand?
0: We've just seen the Mail flash up, same picture of him in his Birkenstocks, towing the line is what they asked there. But interestingly, Ava, their headline in tomorrow's Daily Mail is "Now rip up tax pledges, Labour left, tell Burnham." And this will be the fear of the right. We've seen in other papers, I think in the Express, Mel Stride saying that he thinks that's what's going to happen as well. Maybe a bit of scare tactics from the right, or is it feasible that tax and spend is going to come back in a different way with Andy Burnham as Prime Minister?
1: I do think that the Labour left is often overstated by some of the tabloids, because there isn't a huge portion of the party that is actually on the left in the traditional sense. You know, a lot of the 2024 intake are much more... they're much more centre-right than they would be on the left. These tax pledges, you know... Burnham has said that he is going to adhere to the manifesto pledges. He's not going to increase income tax. But perhaps he is going to look more at capital gains. You know, Rachel Reeves did incrementally increase capital gains. I think it was a couple of percentage points. It didn't really have too much of an effect on the Exchequer's intake. Perhaps he's going to level that with income tax. That's something you often hear in Labour left-wing circles. It should also be 40%.
2: Has suggested that as well.
1: Yeah. He has, yeah. And that's what he's sort of calling his de facto wealth tax. It's, you know, tax assets in the same way that you're taxing income, which I imagine will frighten a number of people.
0: As we head into the break, we'll finish this part on the Daily Star. And there, well, obviously their main headline is about Cheers, which is a sitcom neither of you have heard of, so we'll gloss over that one. But at the top is "I'm a Celebrity, Get Me Out of Kia." They're saying on the Star. He's had enough of all those...
2: All those snakes, wild
0: animals, and eating the organs of kangaroos. Coming up next, we'll take a look at more top stories in tomorrow's papers.

0: Ava and Albie still with me. Let's carry on having a look at what is making tomorrow's papers. And Ava, let's have a look at the Daily Telegraph. Of course, they cover Burnham's plans to be a number 10 by September. Nice picture of Prince William with his middle child, Charlotte, there celebrating Father's Day, saying he's the best papa in the world. But everyone's dad's the best dad in the world, aren't they? Except my daughters probably don't think that about me. However, let's look at the story about the weather, because it's not just the UK that's being affected by this heat wave. France has called time on outdoor drinking as a result, Ava.
1: I mean, can you believe this? I mean, this is really... this is the fall of Rome, isn't it? But in France. I'd need never believe it, would you? So there's several outdoor festivals, and as temperatures soar up to 42 degrees Celsius, they're saying that actually 49 out of 96 regions will be under red alert with the soaring heat. And in Paris, you will not be able to drink outside. What does that mean? Can you still drink
0: inside
1: in tables and chairs that are placed within the regulations outside? I mean, that's the whole reason you go there, isn't it? I mean, you would know, wouldn't you?
2: It's really surprising, I think, from an English perspective, to read these stories about France and be shocked that this level of state intervention is something that French people seem to be quite used to. I mean, the idea that here, over the weekend of what is essentially the equivalent of Paris's Notting Hill Carnival, Fête de la Musique, which is a huge festival in France celebrating the summer solstice, which was, of course, yesterday. Imagine someone saying you couldn't drink during the Notting Hill Carnival because it was too hot. No one would listen.
1: I don't know if you're from your party, they always love to try and shut Notting Hill Carnival.
2: Well, they do, but then they also like breaking the rules, so maybe that one wouldn't actually happen. But to think that actually you could ban people from drinking outside in public in this country, it's not something that I could see happening.
1: It feels very American, doesn't it? Sort of one of those sort of...
2: Well, it's actually illegal to drink in public in America.
1: Yes.
2: It's one of the big issues with the World Cup. Mm. You're not allowed to take open alcohol containers out in public.
0: I think Erdogan tried to ban people drinking beer in Istanbul as well, but I don't think that one lasted. You know, FS is a nice beverage when it's a hot day. Let's have a look at the FT. And they focus on the Iran talks, Albie. Envoys meet in Switzerland. And I guess the most senior of the lot of them is the vice president of the US, J.D. Vance, who's there. And you think he's effectively...
2: he's drawn the short straw here when it comes to J.D. Vance and being parts of these talks going on, trying to solve this issue going on in the Middle East. The talks at the moment are focused primarily on Israel and Hezbollah and the conflict in Lebanon. That is what they want to really bring to an end. And really, when it comes to Israel and Lebanon, it's a lot harder for the US to try and control that outcome, because the Israelis see Hezbollah as an organisation that wants to wipe them off the map. Mm. And for Americans, it's a completely different problem.
0: Let's finish our papers chat by going back to the Daily Telegraph, because they've got a small story at the bottom which may raise a few eyebrows. Here, Germany, Ava, may raise the retirement age to 70. What do you think?
1: Well, yes, from its current pension age of 67.
0: Yeah.
1: I mean, it's interesting, isn't it? Because Andy Burnham, one of the things he's been talking about is meeting with the WASPI women. And about in this country, there are a large group of women who say that they were unfairly penalised by the retirement age moving, and so they should be compensated by the government. And he has said he will potentially look at that compensation, which is going to cost hundreds of millions potentially. We're still there. We're still at that point in time. Mm. We are not ready in this country to have a conversation about the retirement age moving. However, looking at life longevity now, looking at, you know, the age at which people live to, it is not feasible or affordable for people to be working, you know, not be working past 65.
0: And also, there is going to be that conversation about the triple lock on pensions here as well, isn't there? That's not going away, that conversation.
2: No, the conversation isn't going away. And whenever I mention my opinions on the triple lock, viewers get very annoyed. But I think the triple lock needs to be scrapped and the retirement age needs to go up, because look, at the end of the day, we have an ageing population, a shrinking labour force, and if we keep spending on this trajectory, we're going to default on our obligations by the middle of the century.
0: And we are out of time on the papers. Ava, Albie, an absolute pleasure as always, living up to the title of the A-Team. See you again soon, I hope.
3: Now, you might have some of these in your pocket. Earbuds, they are. In the second episode of his podcast, Stuff Matters, our economics and data editor Ed Conway explains how these little devices play a big part in a geopolitical conflict raging between the US and China.
4: What can we learn about the world around us by looking at ordinary objects? Well, one of the things that you might well have in your pocket right now is this. It's a pair of AirPods. You can get earbuds from other manufacturers as well. And what's interesting about this is, if we have a look inside those earbuds, what is the key bit that kind of makes it work? Well, you know, some would say it's this bit. It's the speaker, the driver, as some people call it. And this thing would not function without something known as a neodymium iron boron magnet. It's a type of magnet that's made with rare earths. And you find them possibly inside your ears, but also inside things like wind turbines. So you need rare earth magnets in there. You need rare earth magnets in electric cars, so in the rear motors of something like a Model Y or indeed a Model 3 or many other electric cars as well. And you need them inside the motors for drones. Now, they are really important, in short. And rare earths, here's the big story about them, and you might be kind of aware of this. If you look at where they are made, or where they kind of come out of the ground and get refined, historically, so back in the 1970s, 1980s, most of this stuff came out of the ground in America and got refined in America. But look at how things have changed over time. So that's the 1980s. Now look at, in particular, and that's, some people call that the kind of Mountain Pass era, because there's a big mine in the US called Mountain Pass where most of it came out of. Look at what happened after that. We're going to actually squidge the axis down so you get a sense of where we're heading here. And just have a look at more recent history. So just look at the rise of China. And this is what brings us to kind of the big story these days in geopolitics, which is the vast majority of those rare earths, which might go in your earphones, they might go in drones, they might go in other applications, the vast majority of them come from China. And that's why this has geopolitical significance. And it's why when there was this summit just recently between Donald Trump and President Xi of China, it was rare earths that were one of the key issues they talked about, because the US needs them, doesn't really make them anymore, and most of them come from China. So they're at the heart of a trade war. All of which is why, you know, we have much more to say on rare earths, on AirPods, on all of these things in our new podcast, Stuff Matters, with me, Ed Conway.
3: Okay, let's get the latest sport now. Here's Vaishali.
5: Can they hold their nerve here? The most important thing here is to understand that cricket has been part of our household because we're so close to India, Pakistan, Sri Lanka, Bangladesh, and we've watched cricket. We grew up watching cricket on TV. We'd go and try and emulate Murali Dharan or bat like Brian Lara, or, you know, have the high elbow like how Sachin used to do. No, I mean, it's been great. We've had a lot of noise around when Nepal cricket is inside the country. And of course, we have kids now picking up cricket bats, men, women, young boys and girls wanting to become cricketers. Oh, easy. So while I was playing, everybody asked me, can you open up a cricket academy? So when I retired in 21, the next thing I did was set up a cricket academy. It's turned out into three more academies of the same nature now. And kids come, kids play. We've made it accessible to anyone and everybody. A lot of kids who can't afford, we put them up in facilities where they can train. Just don't worry about the other sides. Just worry on the cricket part of it. And it's just a beginning.
6: This place is good. And practice is also good here. Coaches and environment is good.
7: It's fun to come here. It's like I enjoy playing cricket.
8: She encouraged me to join at first, and because of the environment inside this ground, I was encouraged to continue the game.
5: There are a lot of academies now in Nepal where parents take their kids, put them in a program where they want their kids to now go represent their countries. And for me, that's been the most transformative journey. We had to take up a bus and go train. Now we have parents bringing the kids, you know, to come and, you know, play the game. So I'm happy with where we are.
9: With a lot of associate nations, expats, coming in.
10: Yeah, yeah.
9: Not with Nepal.
10: No,
9: yeah. It's very much, we are representing our country. How important is that?
10: Super important, mate. You have to be a Nepalese citizen to represent Nepal. I think it is important because everyone's playing for the same flag. Everyone's playing for the same group of people. You're not playing for your family who's sitting overseas watching in. You're playing for the nation. You know, so those guys desperate to play well for their country, and that's a big part of creating our success.
6: We are born in Nepal, and we all are Nepali. So we are blessed, we are learning, and I think we are going to win World Cup one day for sure.
11: How straight was that? The finger's gone up.
12: The only thing we don't have as much as England or any other top nation is the experience. But skill-wise, there is no doubt, because if someone from Nepal can go up to the cricketing world and play different franchise league around the world, then you have to look up to that team as well as a very good nation, which is coming up with a lot of skills and talent.
13: There's a slog sweep. There's a big share that's been given. There it is.
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14: We're expecting hot days and steamy nights this week as Europe's heat wave spills northward. The combination of heat and humidity has sparked heat warnings, which are coming into effect and last until midnight on Thursday, whole 4 days of them. Central, southern and southeastern parts of England are likely to see the highest temperatures, with values in the mid to late 30s Celsius. Southern parts of the UK will see the best of the sunshine this morning, with greater amounts of cloud further north, with some showery outbreaks of rain. Even without much sunshine, it's going to become warm over Ireland and Scotland, with temperatures in the low 20s Celsius. In the sunnier south, however, temperatures will rise close to 30. Later in the day, showers spreading up from the southwest are going to turn heavy, delivering some torrential downpours. Alongside the rain, there'll be some hail and thunder. It will be a damp afternoon to the day for Scotland, but Ireland is going to dry up with some late sunshine. Looking ahead, Tuesday is going to be fine, dry and hot for all.
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0: Hello, you're watching Sky News. I'm Nick Frazier. Here are the headlines at 1 o'clock. Reports that suggest Sir Keir Starmer could resign as soon as today, with some of his most senior ministers telling him to step down. Well, this comes as Donald Trump takes to social media to claim the Prime Minister will resign, having failed, he says, on immigration and energy. The American Vice President says the US is committed to a full ceasefire in the Middle East as he meets Iranian officials for talks. Plus, the Met Office issues a four-day warning for extreme heat. The temperature is set to hit 38 degrees Celsius this week. Good morning, nice to see you on Sky News. The Prime Minister is considering his future, following pressure from some of his most senior ministers to set out a timetable for his departure. One member of his cabinet told Sky News that Sir Keir Starmer is taking time to reflect on political realities and challenges. Well, that moment of reflection will not have been helped by a social media post from the US president, with Donald Trump claiming the PM will resign, having failed on immigration and energy. Downing Street has repeatedly insisted he's determined to fight on, even after Andy Burnham won the Makerfield by-election. Our political correspondent Alex Rogers has this report.
1: And that's why I intend not to walk away from this, but to carry on with what I was elected to do, which is to serve this country and bring about the change that people desperately need in their lives. I've always said I want to take us into the next election. That remains my position, just to be clear with you. Then yes, I will run, I will stand, and I've said repeatedly, I'm not going to walk away from that.
2: What a difference a week makes. Then, Keir Starmer was defiant, vowing to fight off any challenge from leadership rival Andy Burnham. But fast forward to now, and a new reality is setting in. Not just a win for Andy Burnham